0: mortgages are just the latest data point on an economy that's getting more and more expensive.
1: Renting is more costly now, too.
2: Choosing to pay for a child's medication or for food for lunch and being forced to forego a rental payment instead.
0: And President Trump and Chinese President Xi Jinping are meeting today at the White House.
3: My impression is both of them really want this to go smoothly, knowing full well they're not going to walk away agreeing with one another.
1: We'll look at their relationship and what's at stake.
0: Those stories and more coming up after the summary of the day's news.
4: Live from NPR News in Washington, I'm Ryland Barton. CNN and MS Now say their reporters were blocked from covering President Trump's state dinner with Chinese President Xi Jinping at the White House. That comes after journalists from those outlets and Politico returned to the White House today following a federal judge's order for Trump to restore their access. NPR's Brian Mann reports on the president's response to the ruling.
5: Writing on his Truth Social platform, Trump again accused U.S. journalists without offering evidence of conspiring to make up false stories about him. Then, according to a pool report from press photographers with Trump today during his meeting with Xi, Trump reportedly made a joke about China having the friendliest press corps. China, of course, is a communist nation with overwhelming government control over free speech and the press.
4: NPR's Brian Mann reporting. New York City police arrested more than 100 people outside the UN headquarters today. As Walter Wuthman of WNYC reports, activists protested Israeli Prime Minister Benjamin Netanyahu's speech to the General Assembly.
6: Hundreds of protesters shut down traffic at a major intersection near the UN headquarters. Dozens then refused police orders to leave the area, including Daria Lisa Avila Chevalier, a Democratic socialist and the nominee for an Upper Manhattan congressional seat.
7: Somebody, if it won't be our presidential administration or other elected officials, needs to know that accountability must happen, that you cannot enact a genocide and walk freely through the streets of New York.
6: The Israeli leader used his speech to dismiss accusations of genocide. Many of those arrested are political allies of Mayor Zoran Mamdani, whom Netanyahu frequently criticized in that speech. For NPR News, I'm Walter Wuthman in New York.
4: African leaders at the UN General Assembly are demanding reform at the Security Council to include permanent seats for African countries. Many African heads of state have expressed frustration over the continent's lack of permanent representation as they navigate global security issues. A grand jury has issued no indictments in the case of Nolan Wells, the teenager found dead off of the Mississippi coast in July. Attorneys for the family are sharing their findings, though, as questions remain. Elise Gregg of the Gulf States Newsroom has more on findings from Wells' cell phone.
8: Forensic investigator Andrew Garrett at a press conference in Orlando talked through findings from the cell phone extraction.
9: Things were deleted on the phone from the time he last had the phone up until the time that his parents got the phone.
8: Garrett and his team have been working with attorney Ben Crump in his office. They combed through phone data, including Snapchat messages and group conversations. And what they eventually found appears to contradict earlier statements by the Jackson County prosecutor, who said a preliminary report indicated no messages were deleted since Wells' last use. For NPR News, I'm Elise Gregg in Jackson, Mississippi.
4: U.S. stock indexes ended roughly back where they started today after an up and down day. The S&P 500 was virtually unchanged. This is NPR News.
10: Live from KQED News, I'm Natalia Navarro. Silicon Valley Congressman Sam Liccardo is calling for a federal investigation into the backers of a controversial high-rise proposal in Menlo Park, as well as possible sanctions. KQED's Joseph Jiha has the details.
11: A San Francisco developer is proposing three skyscrapers on the lush 6-acre property in Menlo Park where Sunset Magazine was once headquartered. But in a letter this week to Treasury Secretary Scott Bessent, Liccardo urged federal agencies to look into the property's owner, Russian businessman Vitaly Yusupov. Liccardo said Yusupov has been linked to organized crime and the Kremlin, serving as a business agent for former Russian President Dmitry Medvedev. An attorney for the developer did not immediately respond to a request for comment. I'm Joseph Jiha, KQED News.
10: Police officers are removing abandoned ships from the Oakland estuary today and tomorrow. Some of them sank while others were left to rot. Oakland Police Chief James Beer says his officers are boarding some boats and have found people with guns. Others were used to commit burglaries.
12: There were modern day pirates committing crimes from the boats and onto the shore. That's not going to continue to happen.
10: Oakland and San Francisco police are working on the cleanup along with the U.S. Coast Guard, California Fish and Wildlife, and others. Beer said more than 50 abandoned ships have been removed from the estuary this year. 16 more will be removed by tomorrow. I'm Natalia Navarro, KQED News.
13: 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Rinko Kikuchi stars as a woman returning to Tokyo's ballroom dance scene after tragedy, where an infatuation with her instructor offers a chance for rediscovery, in theaters Friday, and from the listeners of KQED. 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It's going to be mostly cloudy tonight along the San Francisco Bay shoreline. Expect lows in the upper 50s. Tomorrow will be sunny and mild after morning clouds with highs ranging from 67 at Ocean Beach to 84 in Morgan Hill.
0: This is All Things Considered from NPR News. I'm Juana Summers.
1: And I'm Scott Detrow. If you have been waiting for homes to get more affordable before buying, you are going to have to keep waiting. Mortgage rates for a standard loan are now more than 7% for the first time in well over a year. Here to tell us what this means for home buyers is NPR's Stephen Bisaha. Hey there.
14: Hey, Scott. Hope you're not planning on moving anytime soon.
1: Not anymore, for sure. I mean, what is going on here?
14: Yeah, well, you know, these rates, they are rising fast. The most common type of mortgage is the 30-year fixed-rate mortgage. 2 weeks ago, the national average was about 6.75% for the interest rate. Today, it's up more than 0.25%. So by mortgage rate standards, that is a sharp jump.
1: So what do we think happened to cause such a big jump?
14: Okay, stop me if you've heard this one before. It goes back to the U.S. war against Iran. The wars played a big part in driving up mortgage rates by driving up the cost of oil and with it inflation. Inflation concerns go up, bond yields go up, and mortgage rates tend to follow. And remember, the bond market influences borrowing costs all across the economy, including for homes. There's also a bunch of other factors hitting the bond market like all at once right now.
1: Okay, run through a few of those for me.
14: Well, you got like tech companies issuing their own bonds to pay for data centers and AI. Investors are buying up those instead of government bonds. You also had the Federal Reserve raise their benchmark interest rate last week about 0.25 percentage point. That's a pretty modest move, but some of the Fed's policymakers are signaling more hikes could be on the way. Investors do not love that. And underneath all this is still stubbornly high inflation. I did speak with Joel Kahn. He's an economist with the Mortgage Bankers Association. He says all these factors contribute to higher rates and really squeeze home buyers.
15: If they want to buy, that adds a lot to their monthly payment. Also prevents some borrowers from qualifying for their mortgage because of this higher expected payment.
14: And it also slows down home sales.
1: Stephen, I'm going to ask you to make a lot of people very sad by walking through in detail what exactly a 7% mortgage rate would mean for people's budgets.
14: Yeah, sorry to do it. But, you know, if you have the average home in the U.S., like median sale price, it's around $430,000. If you got a standard loan right before the war when rates were right around 6%, you'd be paying a little more than $2,000 a month on just the principal and interest. But if you got a loan at today's rate, that'd be more than $200 extra each month. And $200 more each month, that could put a big squeeze on a lot of people's budgets. And there's a really important caveat here. What you pay depends on your credit score. If your credit score is less than excellent, you'd be paying a lot more each month for a home.
1: What does this mean for people who already own a home?
14: Well, most of them have a fixed rate mortgage, so rates going up doesn't really affect their monthly housing budget. But if they want to move into a new house, they could end up paying a lot more. Like take someone with a 3% rate during COVID. If they sold their home today and moved into like a similar size place, some similar size loan, they'd be paying $800 more each month. This is the reason why so few people are selling their homes and they just can't make the math work.
1: That is NPR's personal finance reporter, Stephen Bisaha. Thank you so much.
14: Thank you, Scott.
0: Renters are also feeling the squeeze, and not just those with low incomes. New research from the Urban Institute shows that more renters are struggling to pay for housing each month. NPR's Marissa J. Lang joins us now to explain why this shift has experts worried. Hey there.
16: Hey.
0: Okay, so I'm a renter. I've got a bunch of questions here, but start by telling us, what are we learning that's new in this research?
16: Totally. Fellow renter here. And the number of renters who are struggling to pay for their housing has increased a lot, according to this new study, which took more than 10,000 adults and asked them if at any point in 2025 they had to miss a rent payment, either completely or if they had to file it late because they couldn't afford to pay the full amount. Mm-hmm. And what the researchers found was, yeah, around 20% of renters had this happen. That is a big jump from the year before, and actually the largest percentage researchers have seen since they started doing this affordability survey in 2019. The most surprising piece, they told me, was that this jump isn't being driven by low-income renters, who typically have the hardest time making payments, as you would imagine. Instead, what they saw was middle-income renters experiencing a huge shift in their ability to afford basic needs like housing. Here's researcher Samantha Batko.
17: The expansion to middle-income households with significantly more households reporting challenges paying rent, that definitely raises concerns for me that there are potential implications for inflow into homelessness.
16: These middle-income families are a group that have not historically been struggling at this rate.
0: So is rent just increasing that much?
16: Rents have been going up nationally, yes, but it's not just the rent. Wages haven't kept up with inflation, which we know has been climbing, and the costs of other goods and services has been going up and up and up. Mm-hmm. So with prices rising and families' earnings holding more or less steady, it's forcing people to make tough choices about where to spend the money they have. Julia Orduña from Texas Housers, an organization that helps low-income families, put it to me this way.
18: I think people are really struggling to decide what is most important to pay. Are we paying for medications? Are we paying for food on the table? Or are we paying our rent?
16: She told me that rent hikes have been happening in places other than the sticker price of an apartment. In communities she works with in Texas, renters are seeing all kinds of additional fees tacked onto their rent. So things like pet fees or trash collection fees or pest control fees or parking. There's this cost creep driving everything up. And if people start to fall short, they get hit with late fees on top of that.
0: Okay, so if more people are now falling behind on their rent as well as these other housing costs, does that mean we're seeing higher rates of eviction?
16: That's what experts are worried about, but it's not showing up in the numbers yet, at least not nationally. Evictions jumped way up across the U.S. post-pandemic, but since 2023 or so, eviction rates have held pretty steady. But that doesn't mean evictions aren't happening. And what experts worry about is that the kind of people facing eviction could be changing. Here's Orduña again.
18: We are seeing that people are being evicted in higher income areas as well, which is something that we're asking ourselves. If it's not in lower income areas or in areas where people are on fixed incomes, we do assume that some of these folks are middle income earners.
0: Do they have a sense of why evictions would be hitting middle income tenants?
16: Experts and outreach workers I spoke to say that what's going on is rents and other costs keep rising, but wages, even middle income wages, are not keeping pace. That means more people experiencing housing insecurity or even homelessness for what's probably the first time.
0: That's NPR's Marissa J. Lang. Thanks.
16: Thanks, Juana.
1: Humans are losing the war on rats. Not that we aren't trying. Many cities use poison and traps. Chicago and Boston are trying birth control. Washington, D.C. just launched its own rat contraceptive program. It is just not enough, though. Here in Washington, NPR's Ava Berger went out with a group teaching easier and less poisonous solutions.
19: Normally, it would be hard to organize 24 people who don't know each other to wander down a dark alleyway on a Wednesday night. Not for the rat rangers.
20: All right, everyone. My name is Holly Gerberich.
19: Holly Gerberich is an anthrozoologist and urban rat specialist.
20: What I really want you to, reframe the conversation is, how do we make our environment less welcoming to rats? Because the reason that they're here is because we provide an ideal environment for them.
19: She leads residents on rat walks through Washington, D.C.'s rat-infested alleys. The group, equipped with headlamps, closed-toed shoes, and a hesitant curiosity, slowly creeps down the alleyway to find rats.
21: Yeah, he's right there. He's big.
22: Yeah,
21: chubby.
19: This alley is crowded with overflowing garbage cans. There's a squished bag of dog waste, dinner leftovers, and the remnants of a stick of butter.
2: I mean, this is just a hive of activity out. Look at this. This one, this trash can has a hole in the bottom, mm-hmm. which is kind of unusual. There. Oh, look at this guy. A little juvenile. Yep.
3: Urban cities have long used poison to curb rat numbers, but it's still not enough. Bobby Corrigan is a rodentologist in New York. He said these chemicals are not an effective solution. They also kill more than just rats.
22: It's like planting a landmine, you know, for wildlife.
3: Rat walkers, Zach Wood and his partner Lydia Barker, said a litter of foxes died near their home from rat poison.
23: I mean, we're animal lovers, so, I mean, it's not just seeing, like, the foxes and the hawks and the owls and the animals that everyone loves suffer. I don't want the rats to suffer either. And if there's a more humane solution, I always want to try that.
3: Katrina Valente, on the other hand, is fed up. She has the phone numbers for the city's rat inspectors. That's because rats took over her backyard. She can't even use it.
24: Everybody deserves a place to live. Rats are on this world like every other animal, right? But it's the disease, the uncleanliness, everything. It's like I don't have the sympathy for them.
3: I met up with DC's rodent control program manager, Andre Pittman, who's laying down poison in a downtown alley.
25: I have a team of 16 inspectors. They're out in the field every day, responding to 311 service requests.
3: They started a program earlier this year to deploy rat birth control in parts of the cities. But even with the poison and contraception, it's still not enough. So they're sending the same message as the rat rangers. The key is educating residents about removing the rat's food source. Keep your space neat, no clutter, no trash.
25: Not one person can do this. You know, we can come out and treat all day, but if we're not removing the contributing factors, they're going to reinfest.
3: It's something most of the rat walkers acknowledge they already knew. Mind your trash. Still, the rat safari added the needed encouragement. Lizzie Strickland says she's going to make a group chat with her neighbors. So that would bring people together in a way, the rats.
26: If you want to give them credit for that. Sure.
3: Yes, there's definitely other ways to find community, but fighting rats isn't a bad start. Ava Berger, NPR News, Washington.

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1: Your KQED traffic update at 5:18 starts with trouble in Santa Rosa. Here's Gretchen Lancor.
2: A crash for 101. It's northbound just before 3rd Street. A car and a semi. They're in the center divide. CHP is arriving on the scene now. Traffic is heavy from Santa Rosa Avenue. And in Mountain View, a crash for 101 southbound before 85. Two cars involved. The two left lanes still blocked, and it's backed up to Oregon Expressway. Gretchen Lancor for KQED.
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3: I'm Alexis Madrigal. Next time on Forum, you might have seen Tasha Milan's posts on TikTok and Instagram. She impersonates Mayor Lurie and reads poetry dedicated to Redwood City. The local influencer and musician says it's all about showing how life really is for artists in the Bay, those who want to stay and preserve its art scene. We'll hear her and her dad live in studio. 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That's at 9 a.m. right here on KQED.
4: 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We talked to journalist Akbar Shahid Ahmed about his book, Crossing the Red Line, which reconstructs the decisions behind U.S. support for Israel's war, Biden's reluctance to pressure Netanyahu, his abandoned red line over the invasion of Rafah, and the legacy of those decisions today. That's Forum at 10 a.m. on KQED.
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0: From NPR News, this is All Things Considered. I'm Juana Summers.
5: And I'm Mary Louise Kelly. Two of the world's biggest powers and biggest adversaries just walked a red carpet together. President Trump met China's President Xi Jinping on the tarmac at Joint Base Andrews, just outside Washington, a rare diplomatic gesture. The agenda for the state visit is long. The two leaders have been at odds on trade, on the U.S. war with Iran, artificial intelligence, and more. Yet the meeting itself was short, clocking in at about an hour and change. Xi and Trump meet again this evening in the East Room of the White House for a state dinner. So, what are the goals of this visit? And will there be deliverables from this tarmac diplomacy? Those are questions I put to NPR White House correspondent Emily Fang on NPR's national security podcast, Sources and Methods. Emily, I gather this was quite the welcome.
6: Trump went out personally to meet him on the tarmac, which is the first time that's happened for a Chinese state visit. It was a big gesture. It was a grand gesture that did not go unnoticed in China. And it shows just how important Trump takes the personal relationship when it comes to foreign policy with China.
5: Yeah. I was seeing video of them rolling out a literal red carpet, and I was thinking of other occasions, like the red carpet that was rolled out for Vladimir Putin at a military base last year in Alaska. Mm-hmm. Indeed, although Vladimir Putin didn't get quite the flyover that Xi Jinping did.
6: He did get a ride in Trump's motorcade.
5: He did. He did. But what were your takeaways from that flyover and just the whole pomp, circumstance, and whether it works, whether we know if that sort of thing has any kind of impact on Xi Jinping?
6: I think the question is, you know, what does work mean? Like, what does success for the summit mean for China and the U.S.?
5: Mm-hmm.
6: My impression is both of them really want this to go smoothly, knowing full well they're not going to walk away agreeing with one another, and that's fine. If they can have a smooth visit, everyone looks happy, Xi can show that he is just as powerful as the United States, then that's a success for China. And I'll note that in the opening remarks, the two men were really conciliatory. Both of them mentioned kind of the classics of what I consider U.S.-China cooperation over the last 150 years. They both mentioned the fact that the U.S. and Chinese fought together on the same side during World War II. Trump mentioned the Flying Tigers. Xi Jinping invoked this Obama-era educational initiative called the 100,000 Strong Initiative, proposing that, you know, we send as many students from China to the U.S. to study and American students to study in China again. There are apparently two pandas that were born in China who are coming back to American zoos after this visit. So kind of like the classic hallmarks of where the U.S. and China have been able to work together. But there are already little cracks starting to show. So, for example, Trump wrote on Truth Social right before the welcoming ceremony that artificial intelligence is going to be talked about today with Xi Jinping. But he suggested that the U.S. and China most likely are not going to pursue any kind of joint regulation of the development of AI. And then Xi Jinping comes out in his opening remarks, and what was really notable is he explicitly mentions artificial intelligence before talks even begin, saying ultimately, quote, it should remain under human control.
5: You said what would count as a success for China might come down to just being seen on the world stage and recognized as America's equal. What counts as a successful summit from the U.S. side?
6: I think Trump is trying to look stable and strong before the midterm elections. They're really working hard to nail down a commitment of Chinese purchases of agricultural goods. This had been agreed upon during Trump's visit to China, but the exact details of things like tariff reductions and getting the Chinese actually on schedule, buying American soybeans and things like that, that is going to be something the Trump administration is pursuing this time around. They're trying to close a deal on China buying 200 Boeing airplanes, which was announced when Trump went to China, but hasn't actually been implemented just yet. And the order books for planes like this is years long anyway. So even if they affirm something and sign on the dotted line this week, it doesn't mean that those planes get delivered anytime soon. But he's looking for little wins like that. Something, for example, like an artificial intelligence hotline that was teased during New York talks between Secretary Bessent from Treasury and his counterparts in China. They met in New York last weekend, right before this summit, and said, you know, maybe we'll have something like an AI hotline. So that might be announced also as a deliverable from this summit. But.
5: What

0: sparkling wine, the same wine, by the way, that President Nixon and then Chinese Premier Zhou Enlai used to toast when they normalized the ping pong diplomacy, the big diplomatic visit that began the normalization of relations between the U.S. and China in 1972. And they're going to be feasting on pancetta, on sea bass, on ice cream.
1: I love it.
0: While I've been at the White House the last couple of days, I've been able to catch faint strains of the U.S. Marine Band rehearsing for this evening's entertainment. And it's been a little surreal to hear the strains of the Chinese anthem and very patriotic Chinese songs. Like, there's one called My Motherland and Me, which plays everywhere in China. And I heard that very, very, very faintly yesterday playing on the White House grounds.
1: Noting that you were our Beijing correspondent for years before you moved and have applied yourself to the White House. So it's great.
0: Yes,
1: to, great
0: the music follows.
1: Because I would not recognize that song if I were wandering the White House this week. I was speaking with NPR White House correspondent Emily Fang. NPR diplomatic correspondent Michelle Kellerman also joined us on Sources and Methods. You can listen to our full conversation wherever you get your podcasts, including takeaways from Michelle and me from covering this week's UN General Assembly.

0: Two of the finest orchestras in the U.S. are opening their seasons with new music directors who have extracurricular pursuits. The San Francisco Symphony picked a young boxing enthusiast. The Los Angeles Philharmonic selected a reserved Brit with a pilot's license.
1: I'm very happy to take Ellen in the aeroplane anytime she wants, but I'm absolutely not going to get into a boxing ring with her in return.
0: Meet California's new conductors coming elsewhere on today's All Things Considered.

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1: Your KQED traffic update at 529 starts in San Mateo. Here's Gretchen Lancor.
2: A problem for 92 eastbound at the off-ramp to El Camino Real. There's a vehicle that's out of gas and partially blocking the exit. Has traffic heavy from De Anza Boulevard. And for the Dumbarton Bridge, a stall for 84 in the eastbound direction at the high rise. It's blocking the left lane and has traffic stopped back to 101. Gretchen Lancor for KQED.
1: 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And from BART. One full BART train moves 1,500 people. If those riders drove instead, the line of cars would be 6 miles long. 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It's 5:30.
0: It's All Things Considered from NPR News. I'm Juana Summers.
3: And I'm Scott Detrow. President Trump has vowed to dismantle the Education Department. Staffers say the ongoing changes are making it harder to serve students.
4: This is a massive waste of taxpayer dollars, and it also created mass confusion and chaos.
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5: Live from NPR News in Washington, I'm Janine Hurst. It's been an up-and-down day for media at the White House. President Trump last week banned CNN, Politico, and MS Now from covering him because he didn't like their reporting. Overnight, a federal judge ordered their credentials be reinstated today, but some journalists couldn't get in this morning. Now, access was restored, but tonight, reporters from CNN and MS Now were barred from covering the state dinner for Chinese leader Xi Jinping. NPR's David Folkenflik has more.
6: CNN's status in the TV pool remains unclear. Five networks share the burden and cost.

0: after presenting all the president's public remarks. An official with one of those networks said none of the networks would present video until the White House offered written assurances for CNN. The official spoke on condition of anonymity because he wasn't authorized to comment publicly.
1: NPR's David Vogenflick reporting. The Navy says eight sailors attempted suicide during the 10-month tour of the USS Abraham Lincoln carrier group. NPR's Quill Lawrence reports the ships are en route home from the Middle East.
2: Family members of U.S. sailors first warned about conditions on the aircraft carrier during what became a modern record for days at sea. At the time, Secretary of Defense Pete Hegseth dismissed the reports, and President Trump said the ship's tour had been, quote, not nearly long enough. But in a letter responding to New York Senator Kirsten Gillibrand, the Navy revealed that eight sailors had attempted suicide during the deployment, including one who jumped overboard. Gillibrand accused the president of treating the sailors with open disrespect. CENTCOM Commander Admiral Brad Cooper has said that the Lincoln had a relatively low rate of mental health cases, but acknowledged the stress of such a long time at sea. Quill Lawrence, NPR News.
1: If you or someone you know may be considering suicide or is in crisis, call or text 988 to reach the Suicide and Crisis Lifeline. 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
3: Live from KQED News, I'm Natalia Navarro. California's Supreme Court has ruled that Riverside County Sheriff Chad Bianco broke the law when he seized more than 600,000 ballots from last year's election. KQED politics correspondent Guy Marzorati has more.
4: Bianco is a former Republican candidate for governor who says he was investigating potential voter fraud in the November 2025 election. But the court ruled unanimously that state election law requires ballots to remain with election officials. Attorney General Rob Bonta cheered the decision.
5: These ballots should never have been seized in the first place. Under California law, the registrar of voters, not the sheriff's office, is the proper custodian of election materials, period, full stop, end of story.
4: In a separate ruling, the court found Bonta did not overstep his power when he ordered Bianco to halt his ballot investigation. I'm Guy Marzorati, KQED News.
3: After passing under the Golden Gate Bridge on Wednesday, the Mexican Navy's tall ship, Cuauhtémoc, is now berthed at San Francisco's Embarcadero and will open for free public tours. The 120-foot high training vessel, which is in the bay as part of a goodwill visit, is open at Pier 15 from 4 p.m. to 8 p.m. today and on Saturday and Sunday. Residents can watch Cuauhtémoc depart from San Francisco at 10 a.m. on Sunday. I'm Natalia Navarro, KQED News.
6: 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We're going to hear from some of those workers next on All Things Considered. 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It's a new workday. And from the listeners of KQED San Francisco and KQEI North Highland Sacramento.
7: It's All Things Considered from NPR News. I'm Scott Detrow.
8: And I'm Juana Summers. One of the most important things the U.S. Department of Education does is to send money to the states and schools that serve the country's neediest students. Now, the Trump administration has vowed to dismantle the Education Department, but has also promised that getting money to schools won't be compromised. NPR spoke to five employees, and they tell a different story, that the ongoing changes are making this work harder and less efficient than before. NPR education correspondent Janaki Mehta joins us with more. Hey there.
9: Hey, Juana.
8: So, Janaki, as a part of this dismantling, the Trump administration has moved hundreds of education workers around to other federal agencies. What did the workers have to say about those moves?
9: Yeah, the workers I spoke to say they don't see how all these changes help students. All five of the employees NPR spoke to asked not to be named because they were afraid they could lose their jobs for speaking publicly. And they tell us they're short-staffed, overworked, and having to learn a bunch of new systems to send out grant money, systems that belong to other agencies that they say are not built for education grants. And all that is making it harder for staffers to get billions of dollars to the country's most vulnerable students. They pointed to an example, Juana. When a smaller grant shifted to the Labor Department system last year, several states reported their money came months late. And workers say things will be even more complicated with bigger grants that go to schools in all 50 states.
8: What's the Education Department had to say about that earlier delay?
9: They didn't say what was behind that delay, but Ed Press Secretary Savannah Newhouse said the next time they tried to send that same grant money out, it worked. No delay. And she also said shifting employees from one agency to another is standard practice in the federal government.
8: Okay, but fact check, is that actually true? Have employees been moved like this from one federal agency to another in the past?
9: Yeah, so what Newhouse is talking about are interagency agreements, which have been used in the past so federal agencies can share resources. But what's different is how this administration is using them. Members of Congress, including Republicans, have called it unprecedented for an agency to use these agreements to outsource so much of its work. And, you know, just to paint a picture, Juana, education staff are sitting at the Departments of Labor, Justice, State, and Treasury now, just to name a few. In an interview with CBS last November, Education Secretary Linda McMahon talked about these big changes as an experiment.
10: It's like a pilot program, and because I want to prove to Congress that these transfers of programs are more efficient and that they work, then hopefully then we can get Congress to vote and make it a permanent move.
9: But when a workers say they're living that experiment and sitting across nine different buildings makes them feel like they're further both ideologically and physically from their mission of serving American students. One longtime staffer told me it feels strange to report every day to a building that doesn't have the word education anywhere.
8: And speaking of buildings, Janaki, I understand that you're tracking the cost of some literal physical dismantling, right?
9: Yeah, exactly. So earlier this year, the Ed Department announced it would move from its longtime headquarters to a smaller building about a block away to save taxpayer dollars. But interestingly, under the first Trump administration, the Education Department started this big renovation project to bring more of its staff under one roof. And construction records show the department has spent at least $49 million on that project. Now, education workers are leaving this newly renovated building, and the plan is for the Energy Department to eventually move in. A House committee that manages federal buildings has freed up $215 million for yet another renovation to fit the needs of energy staff. Here's Rachel Gittleman, the president of the union that represents many federal education workers.
11: This is a massive waste of taxpayer dollars, and it also created mass confusion and chaos for workers and the public, harming students and families along the way.
8: How's Congress reacting to all these moves?
9: Yeah, lawmakers on both sides of the aisle have proposed legislation to try and stop this dismantling of the Education Department. And Democrats have asked for receipts to show what it costs to make these big changes. And the Government Accountability Office, the federal government's independent watchdog, told us they're also looking into costs.
8: NPR's Janaki Mehta, thank you.
9: Thank you, Juana.
7: Three news organizations say their reporters are back in the White House after being banned by President Trump. The president said this was because they, quote, purposely write negative news. He also cited national security as a reason, and that is an argument Trump often makes when pursuing controversial actions, like building a new White House ballroom and a massive triumphal arch. For more, we are joined by NPR's Greg Myrie. Hey, Greg.
12: Hi, Scott.
7: So first, what is the latest on the three news organizations trying to get back into the White House?
12: Yeah, the three outlets, CNN, Politico, and MS Now, said the White House returned press credentials to their reporters and allowed them back inside around midday today. And after a federal court hearing Wednesday, the judge said early this morning the reporters must be permitted back for 2 weeks while he is considering a final ruling. The judge said the three news organizations have shown a high likelihood of success with their legal challenge. So the reporters are back for now, and we'll keep watching the case.
7: But let's get to that national security question. Even though there's no obvious link to public safety, why does the president keep taking this approach?
12: Yeah, the president's critics say he does this because judges and courts tend to be extremely deferential when a president claims national security. We should stress that in these recent cases, Trump didn't initially invoke national security when he took these actions. Only when faced with legal challenges did the president and his lawyers turn to national security as a defense. Here's Harold Hongju Ko. He's a former State Department official who now teaches at Yale Law School.
13: It's a lipstick he puts on every pig. Tariffs are for national security. Building a border wall is for national security. Building a ballroom is for national security. At a certain point, as P.G. Barnum says, you can't fool all the people all the time.
7: Does it work sometimes, though?
12: Well, it has worked in many cases for presidents. They determine what a national security issue is. And most every president in the modern era has made this claim. You know, we saw it a lot under President George W. Bush. He often cited it as laws, rules, and norms kept changing in the aftermath of the 9/11 attacks. But in these cases, the president's motives seem pretty clear. He felt it was a national security issue. The question was whether his action was legal and constitutional. And that connection isn't really clear in many of Trump's claims. Here's Ko again.
13: What Trump is consistently doing is trying to use the national security tail to wag a dog. And the dog is usually some effort to steal Congress's power for his personal glorification.
7: Remind us also, Greg, of the ways that President Trump's arguments have changed in these recent cases.
12: Yeah, with the White House reporters, Trump initially said he just didn't like their negative stories. But when it became a court case, he said, quote, I'm talking about national security, and I think we have the right to clean out fake news. And with the massive arch Trump wants to build, he said it would be an iconic landmark. But recently, he announced it would have snipers on the roof, and it would store ammunition. And this is even though the Pentagon is less than 2 miles away. And then regarding the White House ballroom, Trump repeatedly talked about the need for a larger venue for big social events. But now he's emphasizing a new bunker being built beneath it. He's calling the entire project a military complex.
7: NPR's Greg Myrie, thank you so much.
12: Sure thing, Scott.

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3: 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Here's Principal Cooper, a principal at Barrington Elementary, answering our first question.
4: Why did you choose this career?
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4: Now we're here with Dr. Stettler, a pediatrician at Nationwide Children's Hospital.
6: What's the most memorable thing you have ever done during your career? It can be grossest, it can be coolest, it can be like a scientific breakthrough or anything.
7: That would probably have been when I was still working in the hospital. I had a patient who came in who was very, very sick. He needed a lot of medical care, day in, day out, hours and hours and hours of time. Eventually, he got to go home. A few years passed by, and I was out at a playground with my own kids, and I actually ran into this kid's mom. He was actually there playing on the playground.
6: Huh.
7: And so it was kind of a really cool full circle moment where I got to see all that time and work and worry that went into caring for him and getting him better and how that really changed the trajectory of his life and really kind of helps drive what I do every day to try to help every kid I work with every day have a better future by giving them good care.
3: That was great. Thank you, Dr. Stettler. Next up, we have Dr. Parker, an OSU professor for veterinary medicine. If you met a kid who really wanted this job, what advice would you have to them?
8: It's important to remember a few things. You have to work a lot with people, not just animals. So being a doctor for animals who can't speak means that you have to speak to their pet owners and their handlers. You have to enjoy working with people almost as much as you enjoy working with animals. I think it's also important to just get experience in different fields of veterinary medicine. It might mean when you're young, starting out by volunteering at an animal shelter if you can. It might mean as you get a little older, working for a veterinary clinic. It might mean participating in a research study and helping collect data. And it's also important that you work really hard in school. Unfortunately, it is a competitive field. And so students who want to be veterinarians have to work hard, get good grades, and be willing to put themselves out of their comfort zone. It's a long process of training. So it's for people who are dedicated and willing to work really hard.
4: Thank you, Dr. Parker. All of these careers are great, and there is no one best career.
3: We hope this helps you choose your career or consider the one you have in a different way.
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1: Your KQED traffic update at 5:48 starts with trouble on the Dumbarton Bridge. Here's Gretchen Langcore.
2: It's a stall for 84 in the eastbound direction at the high rise, blocking the left lane as traffic stopped back to 101. And a problem in Oakland for eastbound 580 just after the Warren Freeway, a two-vehicle injury crash here in the center divide with emergency units responding. Traffic is heavy from High Street, southbound 13. That is backed up to Carson. Gretchen Langcore for KQED.
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5: This is All Things Considered from NPR News. I'm Juana Summers.
0: And I'm Scott Detrow. President Trump has nominated Dr. Heidi Overton to be the new commissioner of the Food and Drug Administration. She faced questions from a Senate committee today as part of the confirmation process. NPR's pharmaceuticals correspondent Sydney Lupkin reports.
6: Overton was questioned by senators for around 2 hours. Senators asked her about abortion pill access and safety, vaccines, autism, and recent foodborne illness outbreaks. She was also grilled on whether she would be able to stand up to the president if she needed to.
7: Is it possible for him to be wrong?
8: Senator, it is the president who sets the policy directions, but he works with all of his advisors to get the best information. My experience has been he wants to make the best decision
7: okay.
8: And the best interest.
7: I appreciate this. I have limited time, so I'm going to stop you there.
6: That was the third time Senator Maggie Hassan, a Democrat from New Hampshire, asked Overton a version of this question. Several senators also brought up a recent press conference in the Oval Office during which Overton stood behind the president when he, without evidence, called the MMR vaccine potentially quite lethal. Here's Overton's exchange with Senator Bill Cassidy, a Republican from Louisiana.
8: Is the MMR vaccine lethal is your question. The MMR vaccine is not lethal.
9: Is it safe and effective?
8: Yes, Senator. The MMR vaccine is safe and effective.
9: So you disagree with the president on that?
6: Again, Overton didn't answer directly. She affirmed her duty as FDA commissioner to uphold the laws and regulations for determining safety and efficacy of regulated products. And she said the MMR vaccine was the best public health tool to fight the ongoing measles outbreak. On abortion access, a 2023 paper Overton wrote during her time at the conservative America First Policy Institute came up several times. In it, she called mifepristone dangerous. Asked if she still believes that, Overton spoke carefully. She said that according to the FDA, it was safe and effective. Pressed further, she said she couldn't prejudge whether the drug's label should be changed, however, because the agency is doing another safety review. That review was first announced a year ago. Overton said it is ongoing. Sydney Lupkin, NPR News.
10: Hundreds of rural hospitals have closed. Hundreds more are at risk of closing. So patients increasingly depend on emergency care by air, but practicing medicine in a helicopter is stressful, and staff burnout is common. An air ambulance service in Maine is trying to address that. Elaine Appleton Grant reports.
11: Emergency procedures in flight. So I just checked the red iPad in the middle is up on the QRH.
12: Pilot Will Bradbury stands next to a green and white helicopter outside Life Flight of Maine's hangar in Bangor. He's running down pre-flight safety items with his crew, flight nurse Denise Saucier and paramedic Brian Merklin.
13: Yeah. But if we need to get out quickly because of smoke or fire, just watch the terrain so that you're not walking uphill into the rotors.
12: We climb into the tiny helicopter. We're heading to a community hospital to pick up an injured patient. As we take off, the helicopter vibrates underneath our feet. Across from me, Saucier occasionally glances out the window for hazards. She's worked for LifeLight for 7 years, but the view still reminds her of the role they play in this very rural state.
14: You go so long of a distance without seeing any houses, any roads. I mean, there's just nothing. It really hits home how rural Maine is and actually how necessary EMS is in this state.
12: The calculus is simple. As rural hospitals close, you're more likely to need an ambulance to get care that's now far away. But ground EMS has long been underfunded and short-staffed. And in rural America, volunteer EMTs are aging out. Millions of people live in ambulance deserts, meaning help is dangerously distant. Mike Abernathy is an EMS expert and retired flight physician.
15: Just getting an ambulance for just anything in some rural areas, it's hard.
12: This is pushing up costs. It means many patients are transported by helicopter, people who could have taken a ground ambulance if one were available. At LifeLight, one of the nation's handful of independent nonprofit air medical companies, demand has doubled in a decade. And between the need to travel further and high health costs, more people are delaying care.
14: They get sicker and sicker every year, it seems like.
12: The needs and the know-how to treat everything from heart attacks to laboring moms keep ratcheting up, especially at LifeLight, which is a critical care service. But it's hard to recruit and hang on to the elite clinicians LifeLight needs. For years, the company retained only 60 to 70% of its workers.
16: This is a really hard job.
12: That's CEO Joe Kellner. The company is fully staffed for the first time in 9 years. It innovated on standard practices like raising paramedics' pay to match nurses. It let some potential recruits join training classes and brought mental health support in-house.
16: By their job description, they are seeing people on their worst day repeatedly over and over again.
12: We land on a small hospital's rooftop helipad. Merklin and Saucier hurry to the patient's side. Most LifeLight patients are unconscious or too ill to give consent to share their stories, so I have to keep the details private. The patient's been badly hurt. I am shocked by their injuries. Calmly, Saucier and Merklin transfer the patient to a stretcher and strap them in. If this patient doesn't get to a Tier 2 trauma hospital quickly, they might not live. The incident doesn't seem to faze the clinicians. But EMS workers' rates of PTSD and depression are more than 5 times higher than the average Americans. LifeLight has tackled this problem head-on, Kellner says.
16: I do think that has led people to leave this profession. We've put in some incredibly robust behavioral health supports,
12: including a full-time counselor on staff and a peer support team. Paramedic Brian Merklin is on that team. He worked for many companies before joining LifeLight last year.
17: There's a lot of lip service paid to the cost to your mental health in this profession, but this is the only place I have ever worked that actually provided support. And I would love to see it kind of take hold in other areas.
12: It's a wise investment, Kellner argues.
16: Because the cost of training somebody new into our organization is about $100,000. It's about 6 months of training.
12: Actually, every new hire's job hinges on passing 6 to 8 months of required training. It's called the Critical Care Academy. And LifeLight can only hire experienced clinicians like Saucier. She worked for years as an oncology ICU and trauma nurse before she felt ready to apply. The training standards are high. Merklin again.
17: You want to be able to meet that standard because you recognize the severity of what potentially you might have to do. But the stress at times when you're going through it can feel like, oh boy, I don't know if I can do this.
12: Merklin had been flying since 2009. Still, it took 7 months for him to pass. Some people never do. But as both air and ground EMS become even more essential, the task is to recruit and keep more people like Merklin and Saucier. Because if hundreds more hospitals do close, highly trained EMS workers may be the only people standing between patients dying and getting the care they need. For NPR, I'm Elaine Appleton-Grant in Belfast, Maine.

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1: 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More at AU.org and from the listeners of KQED. South Africa is aiming to smash the record for the world's largest barbecue. That story is ahead in the next part of All Things Considered. Right now, let's get your traffic update starting in South San Francisco. Here's Gretchen Lancour.
2: 101 in the northbound direction, just before South Airport Boulevard, we have a two-vehicle accident now moved over to the right shoulder. Traffic slow from Millbrae Avenue. And some good news for the Dumbarton Bridge. A problem has finally cleared. There was a stall in the left lane, but bridge crews have moved it off. Traffic is starting to loosen up, but it's still pretty heavy from 101. Gretchen Lancour for KQED.
1: Gretchen will have another update at 6:18. 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Good afternoon, or good evening now. I'm Michelle Hennigan, and you're listening to KQED 88.5 San Francisco and KQEI 89.3 North Highland Sacramento. 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
3: Happy to be getting back to work here.
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5: This comes after a federal judge ordered the government to restore their credentials.
4: For Thursday, September 24th, it's All Things Considered from NPR News. I'm Juana Summers.
5: And I'm Scott Detrow. Prime Minister Benjamin Netanyahu gave a fiery speech to the United Nations General Assembly today.
4: In New York, there were protests in the streets.
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5: And the Pope arrives in Paris tomorrow for an official state visit.
7: It's very important to have him in this political environment. 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
4: And in South Africa, thousands of people are marking a national holiday around the barbecue.
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8: Live from NPR News in Washington, I'm Ryland Barton. CNN and MS Now say their reporters were blocked from covering President Trump's state dinner with Chinese President Xi Jinping at the White House. That comes after journalists from those outlets and Politico returned to the White House today following a federal judge's order for Trump to restore their access. In the temporary ruling, the judge said the outlets were likely to succeed in showing that Trump revoked their press passes without due process. The Republican-led Senate narrowly blocked a resolution to end the war in Iran. NPR's Claudia Grisales reports lawmakers split on the Democratic-led effort.
9: The resolution urging Trump to end hostilities against Iran failed by one vote. Democrats forced this vote to happen. Senate Majority Leader John Thune called the move political, but he conceded many GOP members are ready for the war to be over.
10: I think there are a lot of Republican members. Yes, obviously. Everybody wants to see wars come to a conclusion.
9: Four Republicans joined Democrats to approve the measure, which was not legally binding. However, one Democrat, John Fetterman of Pennsylvania, joined Republicans to vote the measure down. Thune argued the administration is doing everything it can to end the conflict and take, quote, pressure off the American people's pocketbooks via lower prices at the pump for gasoline. Claudia DeSalles, NPR News.
8: President Trump's nominee to lead the FDA is voicing support for the safety of vaccines during a Senate hearing. That puts Dr. Heidi Overton out of step with her potential new boss, Health Secretary Robert F. Kennedy Jr. Overton worked on the Trump administration's plan to break up decades-old combination vaccines for children over safety concerns. Israeli Prime Minister Benjamin Netanyahu addressed the UN General Assembly today. NPR's Michelle Kellerman reports the Palestinian Authority president president spoke via video.
4: For a second year in a row, the Trump administration denied a visa for Palestinian Authority President Mahmoud Abbas, accusing him of glorifying terrorism. Abbas, speaking via video and through an interpreter, says he rejects terrorism and seeks a democratic, non-militarized Palestinian state.
7: Saving the solution begins with preserving the land on which the Palestinian state is to be established and protecting the people who live on it.
4: Many countries here have raised alarms about Israeli moves to annex parts of the West Bank after a brutal war in Gaza, which started after Hamas attacked Israel on October 7, 2023. Michelle Kellerman, NPR News, the United Nations.
8: Powerful Hurricane Polo is sending bands of heavy rain across Mexico's Pacific coast, while a second big storm is approaching Hawaii and could bring catastrophic flooding. Polo is forecast to maintain Category 5 strength as it skirts Mexico's coast with rain and strong winds. Tropical storm Nolo is forecast to become a hurricane and approach Hawaii's Big Island tomorrow night. 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
11: Live from KQED News, I'm Natalia Navarro. A San Francisco Unified School District executive has been placed on leave, reportedly after he was indicted in New Mexico on child sexual abuse charges dating back to more than 30 years ago. Mission Local reports that Apolinar Quesada, the district's head of labor relations, was indicted in July on charges tied to a 1995 incident. In a statement, the district said it placed him on leave once it became aware of the allegations and began an investigation. Officials said the alleged acts did not take place in San Francisco or involve any local students. Quesada previously served as a middle school principal and assistant principal. Two more Stanford University students have raised complaints about their faces being altered in an AI-edited image on a banner. That's according to a report from the Stanford Daily. The new complaints comes after the university admitted to using AI to change a Latino male student into a black woman. Universities have a long history of playing up diversity in their marketing, but Maddie Hotchek, an AI researcher at Stanford, says the way AI edits photos creates new pitfalls.
12: Humans would most likely go into Photoshop and start working on specific areas of the image that they want to target, and this way they wouldn't touch any other parts whatsoever.
11: Most AI tools, on the other hand, generate a new but similar photo, and he says they're trained to make images look more aesthetically pleasing. The university says it has apologized to the students in the photo and launched an investigation to learn from what happened. I'm Natalia Navarro, KQED News.
1: 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A cool down starts tomorrow in Northern California. Tonight will be cloudy with lows in the upper 50s. Friday afternoon will be sunny and mild. Expect highs in the 60s near the ocean, 70s around the bay, and in the mid-80s well inland. 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
5: It's All Things Considered from NPR News. I'm Scott Detrow.
4: And I'm Juana Summers. Trump administration officials bowed to pressure from a federal judge today. They allowed CNN, MS Now, and Politico back onto White House grounds after revoking their press passes because of coverage President Trump did not like. Here's CNN's Betsy Klein.
3: Very happy to be getting back to work here, but this happened just a moment ago. We were escorted through the first checkpoint that we had had a little bit of
4: trouble. NPR's Brian Mann has been following developments. And Brian, at first it seemed like the White House was maybe not going to follow the judge's order. So tell us what happened.
13: Yeah, Juana, here's how this played out. Early this morning, Judge Timothy Kelly ordered the White House to reinstate these press passes for these organizations. He said the government had denied their constitutional rights to due process. He also rejected the government's argument that there was a national security reason for banning these journalists. But then when reporters turned up to work at the White House this morning, they were initially turned away. And for several tense hours, that raised the specter of a major standoff between the executive branch and the judiciary over press freedoms. The reporters were finally allowed onto White House grounds. In a legal filing, the head of the White House press operations, Mike Stopper, said it just took time to reinstate the press passes. So the White House did back down. The judge's order is in effect for 14 days. Another hearing is expected in federal court to determine what happens next.
4: Now, when the White House banned these three news organizations, it caused other media outlets to limit their coverage of the president. How'd that play out today?
13: Well, it was a pretty dramatic change. Trump was meeting in Washington with Chinese President Xi Jinping. Normally, journalists working with TV, photography, and audio pools would be sharing moment-by-moment coverage of that summit, and instead, the coverage was much more muted. NPR is among the news organizations that boycotted White House pool coverage in protest over Trump's ban. And it's still not clear when full coverage of the president will be restored. TV networks are demanding that the White House offer written assurances that CNN will have full access and be treated equally with other outlets. That part of this dispute remains unresolved.
4: What's President Trump had to say about today's developments?
13: Well, writing on his Truth Social platform, Trump again accused U.S. journalists without offering evidence of conspiring to make up false stories about him. Then, according to a pool report from press photographers with Trump today during his meeting with Xi, Trump reportedly made a joke about China having the friendliest press corps. China, of course, is a communist nation with overwhelming government control over free speech and the press.
4: NPR's Brian Mann, thanks as always.
13: Thank you.
5: Now, part of the Trump administration's argument for banning these new outlets is that their coverage posed a threat to national security. In a letter to Politico, the White House pointed to a story Politico published in June about the U.S. nearing a deal to end the war in Iran. It specifically raised concerns about a quote from an anonymous official, but it turns out the source was reportedly Vice President J.D. Vance. Oliver Darcy is a media reporter who first broke the story last night. He's the founder of Status, an outlet that covers the media. Welcome.
14: Hey, thanks for having me.
5: So the interesting thing here is the details are not that the vice president was, you know, anonymously tipping off reporters on a burner phone, but I think that makes what happened here even more glaring. Walk us through what happened with the initial reports and Vance's involvement.
14: Yes, this was a sanctioned briefing by the White House. So the White House often holds what are called background briefings, and basically it means that they'll make a senior official in the administration available to a large group of reporters who listen on a call, and they can report what the official says. They're just told that they can only refer to this person anonymously by usually a, you know, description like a senior administration official, as was the case with this June 26 report that Politico published. This is very common. Republicans and Democrats have been doing this for a long time. It's very common in Washington to be participating in these background briefings. What's uncommon is a White House, obviously, that attacks and demonizes the press for using anonymous sourcing while often providing that anonymous sourcing in sanctioned calls like the one that J.D. Vance participated in about the Iran war.
5: Right.
14: And obviously, what's even more abnormal here is then accusing that outlet of endangering national security or spreading falsehoods for participating in a call they were invited to by the White House and following the ground rules of anonymously identifying the official versus just saying J.D. Vance said this on a call.
5: Right, because even though the quotes are anonymous, this is about as sanctioned as information from a White House can get, these phone calls, these background briefings, like the one in question here. How are news outlets responding to this, the way that the White House has been portraying this, again, official White House call?
14: Most news outlets, to be clear, actually can't even respond to this because they were part of this background briefing call, which is kind of makes this interesting. You haven't seen this broadly reported because most outlets, CNN, The New York Times, The Washington Post, they agreed to the rules of this call, which meant that they cannot identify J.D. Vance as the source of the information. They all publish stories about what was said on this background briefing call. So actually, you're seeing kind of a muted response from a lot of other outlets, which could definitely know that J.D. Vance is the source. They were on this call. We were not on the call, which is why we can identify him, because we never agreed to these rules.
5: Mm-hmm.
14: I think in the journalism community, it looks really bad for J.D. Vance. I mean, this is very embarrassing for the White House. They invited Politico to this call. Politico followed all the rules and reported what J.D. Vance told reporters on this call. And then the White House, a couple months later, uses that against Politico and accuses them of violating national security or endangering national security. I've been reporting on media for over a decade. I have never seen anything like this. I've always thought it was strange the White House under Trump, who bashes anonymous sources, holds these background briefing calls where he, where they require people to anonymously identify officials. I've always thought that was weird and reporters should push back, but I've never seen them then use this in court to justify banning a news organization from White House grounds.
5: Did the White House respond to your reporting?
14: The White House did not initially respond. No, they declined to comment when we reached out to them. They did later respond, basically saying this was a sanctioned briefing on X. So the White House is not denying that J.D. Vance was the source of this information. They are just saying it was a sanctioned briefing.
5: You know, as a former White House correspondent, I have always found these background briefings kind of journalistically dubious on a few different fronts. I'm wondering, are you hearing from anyone in media organizations who are rethinking their participation in these going forward, given the way the Trump White House is weaponizing them?
14: I haven't heard of that. I have always, though, agreed that it is very strange. Like, if I were a reporter, I would be pushing for these to be on the record, particularly right now with this administration weaponizing, you know, the use of anonymous sources. And I can't understand why the White House, though, would continue to make officials like J.D. Vance, you know, people that senior, available to reporters. I think it's great, but make it on the record. Why are they anonymously talking to reporters to give sanctioned information to the public? It doesn't make any sense.
5: Oliver Darcy is a media reporter and founder of the outlet Status. Thank you so much.
14: Thank you.
5: NPR reached out to the White House for comment. They pointed us to a post on X that read, in part, quote, the White House holds regular press briefings to ensure accurate information is provided, but even then, the media lies and peddles misinformation. That's the quote.
4: Today is a national holiday in South Africa. It's Heritage Day, which celebrates the country's diverse cultures. Many are celebrating with a tradition that crosses racial and cultural lines, barbecue, or, as it's known in South Africa, a braai. In fact, today, thousands of people are trying to set the world record for the biggest one ever. As they fired up their grills, NPR's Kate Bartlett was there.
15: Ladies and gentlemen, welcome to Lotus Stadium. Happy Heritage Day.
16: The charcoal has been lit and the braai masters are at their stations.
15: Today, we break the record for the biggest braai in the world. Nobody braais like South Africans, guys.
17: It's summer in South Africa, the sun is shining, and thousands of people have turned out at the big rugby stadium in the capital city, Pretoria, to take part in a Guinness World Record Book challenge to hold the world's biggest braai.
15: 8, 7, 6, 5, 4, 3, 2, 1, let's go!
16: Gas is a definite no-no in South Africa. It has to be over an open flame, either on charcoal or wood.
17: So what do you guys usually put on your braai at home?
18: So you'll definitely get a piece of borscht, which is sausage, obviously. You'll get a lekker piece of steak.
16: Kian Boshoff, 26, is taking part in the mass braai event with friends.
18: You'll get pork chops, lamb chops.
16: The list, in fact, is endless. Central to it, boerewors, or vos for short, is a kind of spicy sausage and is a traditional food of Afrikaners, white descendants of Dutch and European settlers, but now it's beloved by everyone. The other secret of the South African braai? Don't turn up hungry.
18: You don't know how many brandies, how many beers, how many glasses of wine is going to first happen before that braai even starts. So if they say the braai starts at 11 in the morning, you know for a fact you're going to braai 10 at night.
16: Here at the stadium event, Nelson Mandela's famous Rainbow Nation is on full display, with black, white and Indian South Africans all having a great day out, together. Klongi Kopa is manning a braai station.
19: I think we're a nation that really loves meat. That's something that we share across cultures.
15: I want to know, are there any Zulu people here at Loftus?
16: Leo Molelele is clearly enjoying himself.
20: The taste of our South African meat on fire, marvelous.
16: He says today shows a united country.
20: What are different cultures? I mean, we have got 12 or 11 official languages. Everyone coming together as one, but showcasing their different cultures, their different heritages.
16: As to whether or not they broke the record, the result's still cooking.
15: Last but not least, South Africans, are you here?
16: Kate Bartlett, NPR News, Pretoria.

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1: There is traffic trouble in Santa Rosa at 618, and with the details, here's Gretchen Lancor.
2: 101 southbound, just before Todd Road, a two-vehicle wreck moved over to the shoulder. Traffic is heavy from the downtown exit. And Santa Rosa, 101 northbound, just before 3rd Street, we have a two-vehicle accident here. It's over to the shoulder and in the final clearing stages, but traffic is slow from Golf Course. Gretchen Lancor for KQED.
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5: This is All Things Considered from NPR News. I'm Juana Summers.
0: And I'm Scott Detrow. Pope Leo arrives in Paris tomorrow for the first official state visit by a pope to France since 2008. The traditionally Catholic and fervently secular nation is awaiting his arrival with great anticipation. NPR's Eleanor Beardsley reports.
6: Parishioners stream out of Vespers this week at the Church of Saint-Christophe de Javel in Paris. Everyone is excited about the Pope, says Laure Badza.
7: It's very important to have him in this political environment. He has a role to play in France and in the world.
6: He's an American pope, so we are waiting to see his geopolitical stance, she says. Maybe it's a divine signal that we have an American pope at this time. France is a pillar of Catholicism and is often referred to as the eldest daughter of the Roman Catholic Church. It's also a staunchly secular nation with strict separation of church and state since 1905. This pope appeals to both. More than 500,000 people are expected to turn out for his mass on Saturday at the Place de la Concorde, a symbol of the secular French Revolution.
8: In this age, he's very much appreciated by the secular society, and also he's not only a religious personality, but also a beacon of rationality.
6: That's Rome-based Vatican analyst Marco Politi, who's followed six popes. Pope Leo stood up to President Trump in April when Trump first threatened to annihilate Iran's civilization.
9: Asking all people of goodwill to search always for peace and not violence, to reject war, especially a war which many people have said is an unjust war.
6: That's when the Pope gained in international stature, says Jean-Marie Guénois, who heads Vatican coverage for French newspaper Le Figaro.
10: He became a real international pope at this moment. It's a kind of force tranquille, we said in French, very quiet force.
6: This quiet force is needed at a time of great tension between traditionalists and reformers in the church, says Puliti. He says Leo was elected by cardinals from the global south to continue the reforms of Pope Francis, his predecessor.
8: The choice was made of a cardinal who was coming from the United States, let's say from the center of the Western Empire, but in the same time, a man who had the Peruvian citizenship, who had lived in a poor diocese.
6: After Paris, where the Pope is expected to deliver a speech on AI at UNESCO, he will visit the pilgrimage site at Lourdes. He will also meet with victims of sexual abuse. And Monday, in the eastern city of Metz, near the German border, European leaders are expected to attend the Pope's speech on European unity. While Francis said Europe had grown old and was no longer vibrant, Leo will bring a different message, says Puliti.
8: To encourage Europe to play an active role in bringing peace in Ukraine, to bringing peace in Middle East.
6: He says Pope Leo, as an American, is democratically oriented and believes strongly in transatlantic values and the role of Europe in restoring the world order. Eleanor Beardsley, NPR News, Paris.
5: What do we do about Nicaragua? That'll be the subject of discussion among the foreign ministers of the Americas when they meet at the beginning of next month. It's a rare meeting called by the United States, though, as NPR's Eder Peralta reports, it's unclear what will come of it.
11: Nicaragua hadn't been much of a focus for the U.S., but then in July, co-president Daniel Ortega dropped a bombshell.
12: Aquí no volverán a haber elecciones.
11: He promised that the country would have no more elections. Secretary of State Marco Rubio called the government's leaders cowards, afraid of democracy. Ortega and his wife and co-president Rosario Murillo shrugged, and they rammed through a constitutional amendment that would legally end competitive elections. The United States responded by calling an extraordinary meeting of the foreign ministers of the Organization for American States, or OAS, to, quote, stop business as usual with Nicaragua. To Orlando Perez, who has studied Nicaragua for decades and teaches at the University of North Texas at Dallas, this episode is full of ironies.
13: And to some extent, we're in, Alice in Wonderland. I mean, we've gone through the looking glass, if you will.
11: First of all, says Perez, the U.S. has had few problems acting unilaterally lately. In January, U.S. troops deposed Venezuelan President Nicolas Maduro. Then they put up an oil blockade in Cuba. And in February, they went to war with Iran. Now, he says, they want the OAS, which has for decades been just a talking shop, to do something.
13: So it's ironic, I think, that in Nicaragua, we are now calling for multilateral action.
11: What's more, says Perez, the two countries trade

0: featureless guerrillas to power in the 1970s. Nicaragua, she says, isn't facing problems of left and right.
1: Nuestro problema en Nicaragua entre dictadura y democracia.
0: Our problem in Nicaragua, she says, is between a dictatorship and democracy. In the 80s, her government fought against U.S.-backed Contras. But today, she wishes every world leader was as belligerent as the Trump administration has been.
1: A nosotros nos están matando, nos están encarcelando.
0: This government is killing us. They're throwing us in prison and banishing us. Deyes was in jail for almost 2 years. She was one of the 222 political prisoners who were stripped of their citizenship and exiled to the U.S. A U.N. report this week found there was ample evidence the Nicaraguan government had committed crimes against humanity.
1: Tenemos derecho a pedir ayuda.
0: We have the right, she says, to ask for help. Pérez says when the foreign ministers meet, they're likely to release a statement condemning Nicaragua's authoritarianism.
2: But beyond that, I don't think there's a consensus on what further to do.
0: The Central American countries would worry economic sanctions could disrupt the textile supply chain. The U.S. would worry sanctions could lead to a migrant crisis. So the most likely scenario, says Pérez, is the status quo. Ada Peralta, NPR News, Mexico City.
3: ¿Por qué no desdoblas tus pasos y vienes a casa? 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
1: And this is KQED News. Stay with us for all things considered, political breakdown. It's coming up after this traffic update, including some trouble now in Oakland. Here's Gretchen Lancour.
2: Eastbound 24, just after Broadway, we have a two-vehicle accident here. They're moving to the shoulder, though. Traffic is slow from Claremont. CHP should be there shortly. And a problem in the maze for eastbound 80 at 580. There's a stall in the center divide. Bridge crews are on the way to clear it. Traffic is solid from the tolls. Gretchen Lancour for KQED.
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3: Hey everyone from KQED in San Francisco, this is Political Breakdown. I'm Risa Lagos. Today on The Breakdown, as President Donald Trump continues his efforts to make voting harder in America, we sit down with California's current Secretary of State and the Republican challenging her to talk about their competing visions for elections in California. Secretary Shirley Weber has led the office since 2021 and has been pushing back against the federal government's moves to seize more control over state elections. Her GOP opponent, Orange County Supervisor Don Wagner, says the state should institute voter ID and speed up the counting process. Joining me first, Secretary of State Shirley Weber. Secretary of State Shirley Weber, welcome back to Political Breakdown.
4: Thanks for the invitation to be with you.
3: So you are running for a second four-year term here. Just quickly, what's your pitch to voters?
4: Well, my pitch to voters is obviously we've had a very successful first term that has also been very eventful in terms of what is happening around the nation, in terms of our efforts to maintain our voting process, to maintain the right to individuals to vote. And I think they understand how critical it is today, even more than we were 4 years ago. The battles are greater. The challenges are enormous in terms of our right to vote here in California. And they need somebody who they know that will be strong, will fight for their right to vote, and not be the pawn of the current president.
3: Yeah, I wonder, like, have you had to push back? I know in Shasta County, you know, we've had a registrar, somebody who really is an election denier and has sort of ran on a platform or, you know, got appointed under, like, sort of trying to undercut the system. How have you dealt with that type of situation?

0: Well, we've been very direct. We've had our workers, our staff basically go to Shasta County. I was there the other day in a forum discussing with them the kinds of issues that they're facing, to give them the confidence to understand that we're going to protect their right to vote. We're going to make sure that none of them are attacked, those who work in the polls. We're going to make sure that that our law enforcement is there if necessary. So we have given them the confidence to say, you know, this is good. We're going to protect you. We're going to make sure you have the right to vote and make sure that all of those things that are in place all the time. And so we have gone to that level with regards to Shasta, as well as with others that may happen, that if they happen to decide to do something that is not in the Constitution, we go to bat for them. We don't stand back. We give them direction and help them at the counties to say, this is what you should not be doing based on the law. But when they cross that line, like they did in Huntington Beach and some other places, we have gone in full force to challenge them in court and to win, and to make sure that those in those counties who really want the Constitution and their rights protected, that they know they will get it from our administration.
1: Yeah. You know, we've done a series on election integrity here on my show, and some of the things, you know, I think there's a number of layers of concerns about this upcoming election. One is the possibility of federal officials, including immigration agents, being at polling places. You know, questions about what happens to ballots after they're cast, you know, that chain of custody being compromised. And then, you know, the U.S. Postal Service, whether they're going to be able to deliver mail ballots on time. Are those things that you're preparing in case there are attacks on all of those systems? Like, how are you thinking about that?
0: Well, we think very comprehensively, and we always have in terms of elections. I tell folks that what we're doing now, we do it every election. We're always prepared in case someone decides to do something to attack a polling place or to do or to try to take the ballot or do those kinds of things. We have lawyers that are trained that work with us, extra lawyers actually who volunteer to make sure that they are going to protect the election in California. We are prepared to go into court if we need to at a moment's notice to basically stop folks from doing things. So we do that on a regular basis, but we do that at a heightened level at this point.
1: Yeah. The other thing that you have been battling the Trump administration over is detailed voter roll data. So this is information that could include driver's license numbers, social security, or at least partial, very, you know, sensitive personal information. I guess I wonder, like, can you make the case to folks who say, well, why shouldn't the federal government have this information? Don't they already know this about us? And maybe on the other side then, for Californians who are saying, I don't want them to have this, like, how confident should they be that the president's administration hasn't been able to get it?
0: Well, most of the folks who I meet with and forums that I have always say at the end, thank you so very much for not giving those folks our data. They don't need it. And I don't want to be harassed by them. I don't want to be intimidated. And we see what happens when they get a little bit of information and it gets distorted. People are then thrown in jail, put things happen to them for periods of time before they can verify something. They overrespond to things. We have not given them the data because they, by law, don't have a right to have that data. And we've proven that in court. So when we were asked to give up our data, some states voluntarily gave it away. We decided, no, we're not. And we went to court and we won.
1: I know that the two California senators just asked the attorney general here to investigate claims made by a whistleblower that the Department of Homeland Security directed immigration officials to impersonate voters to access online voter data. Do you have any evidence that this occurred?
0: We have folks who've given us information. We have, in terms of sharing that information with us, our folks are investigating it now. The AG's office is. I don't personally have that data, but we've been informed that that might exist, and we're investigating it because those are the kinds of things we don't want people to believe happens to them, in terms of the data that they give to us, as well as any data that they may, any agency might have that they shouldn't have a right to have. And they're not beyond doing things that are not correct. And so I guess that's the fear that most folks have, is that they've seen things in other states. We've seen them ask for data in Wisconsin and Minnesota and other places and have tried to do things with that data. So we know that that they would love to have more data on all of us and turn our voting system into a system that they can manipulate, as they wanted to do with the Postal Service situation, where they would take the data and then decide who would be eligible to vote. You know, and then use that list to determine who they would send ballots to. I mean, it's that kind of thing that you, in your own mind, you could think that this would never happen. Who would even think of doing that? And yet we find that is a part of the narrative that we get. That's the goals that are there. And so we have to fight every step of the way to make sure there's not a misuse of information.
1: Do you think folks who can should consider voting in person this time or dropping their ballots early?
0: They can. And fortunately, because we fought back on the Postal Service issue, they can. We recommend always that that you do what you feel the most comfortable with. Those who have some apprehensions about what may happen need to basically put it in our ballot boxes. Those are secured boxes that are picked up by our folks who work for us. And they're steel. They're heavy as an iron tank if you've seen them. And as a result, should use those. But they're free to use the others. Make sure you vote early if you're dealing with the post office, because they do have some different days that they stop count collecting ballots and so forth and so on in very remote areas. So we tell folks, when you get your ballot and you have it in your hand, which will be in a few weeks, vote early. Don't take the chance of waiting to the last minute and discover you don't know where to go or what to do. Make a plan to vote. And when you can, vote early.
1: Well, and wouldn't that help speed up our counting, too? I know you've defended the process, but it has opened the state up to criticism and doubt at a time when we see really partisan views of election integrity. You know, 22% of California Republicans say they don't have confidence in our system. So it isn't speeding up the process virtuous in itself? Like, isn't that a good thing?
0: It's a good thing, and we encourage people to do that. But we want people to know that if for whatever happens, something unusual happened, you still have a right to vote. You have until the day of the election to vote. If you vote by mail and it gets postmarked the day of the election, you have 7 days for us to count it. So we want people to know that they can, and we hope they do vote early. It makes it easier for us, obviously, to count early and to get those things done. But keep in mind, California still has all these laws that they have created themselves with regards to counting ballots 7 days after the election is theirs. Those kinds of things kind of slow us down. We have to cure every ballot. If a person does not sign their envelope, we have to go and find that person and get them.
1: I guess that's why I asked. Yeah.
0: It's a lot of complicated steps. Yeah.
1: Like, we can all do things to speed it up. I wonder, I know your opponent in this race has argued that California should allow candidates to begin processing and verifying mail-in ballots before Election Day. That happens in several dozen other states. Was that something you would support if the legislature were to consider it?
0: If the legislature were to consider it, we wouldn't probably be opposed to it, providing it doesn't take away people's right to vote. It doesn't, you know, change the opportunity that's there. They start counting the ballots before, but they don't actually push the button to give us the count. So they start processing the ballots before Election Day. We just have so many. That's what people need to understand. You know, some states have a few thousand ballots to count, and we've got 23 million people who are eligible to vote, who want to vote. We also have the ability for people to actually vote, register to vote on the day of the election, which also means we then have to validate their right to vote. So there's a lot of things that California has put in to try to create greater opportunities for individuals to vote that really slows the process down.
1: Yeah. I want to ask you about Proposition 39. This is a voter ID measure. I know California already requires folks to show ID when they register and to sign under perjury. But, you know, this would say you need to show an ID when you come to the polls or put an ID number on your ballot if you mail it in. Why are you opposed? It seems relatively straightforward.
0: Well, you know, the issue is that, is it necessary? You know, do we really need to add an additional step? Now, you complain about the steps we have. Now you want to add another step, and we already do voter ID. We already basically make sure that folks have to have some form of identification in order to register to vote. And then we use that information to create the database that we have. So the question becomes, why is it necessary? Oftentimes, those things are put in place merely to deter people from voting, to make it more difficult for people to vote. If you had to show it when you went to the ballot box to your ID, that means more people would have to go in to vote, which is what some of them want. And most of our folks saying they don't want to have to go in to vote. Will they, you know, the number that they're given to use, now we got another system that you got to remember another number to put on your ballot in order to be able to vote. All those kinds of things complicate matters. And the reason why they claim they're doing it is because they want to get rid of fraud. And yet we know in California there is no widespread fraud. So then why do you want this additional step if there's no fraud? If it's not going to stop, quote, fraud, then what do we need it for other than to make it more complicated for people to vote?
1: Yeah. I want to end by asking you about sort of your personal connection to all this. We had you on the show a few years ago and talked about your very remarkable life story. You're the daughter of sharecroppers who fled the Jim Crow South. And, you know, that was a horrible chapter that was largely driven by some white Americans' desire to hold power and prevent Black Americans from exercising their own power. And I just wonder, like, what it is like for you being in this position, in this moment, you know, as a president really blatantly tries to work to prevent folks from voting. Like, what are you bringing to this role and just from your own personal story?
0: Well, you know, I was born in the City of Hope, and so I hope I bring hope to people. I hope they can look at me and say, you know what, if this girl can undergo all that and her family have these challenges and still have a positive attitude about voting, still have the confidence that what we're doing is right and strong and that we're being transparent in the process, that they can have the kind of same relationship with election and voting. Voting was centrally important to my family. I mean, very important. The power that my father felt he had when he voted, the fact that we had voting in our living room, we were a polling place in South Central Los Angeles until the day my mother died. It was really a pride, a state of pride of that. Look what we can do. We can come from situations that aren't the best and then actually move forward and become a light of hope in a community in South Central Los Angeles that this is voting and we vote and we're not negative about voting. We're very positive about it. We think this is our power. This is what we do. So I hope my life story brings that kind of reality that times have changed and we don't want to go back. You know, in a few weeks, I'm going to be honored in Arkansas as for the Hall of Fame, which is really interesting as a kid who comes out of a situation where you're fleeing the Arkansas and now you're being celebrated in the Hall of Fame. But I think it says times have changed. We've gone through a long journey. Let us not turn back. And that's my real issue is that we have fought so hard to get the right to vote for everyone in California. We don't want to turn back and end up with some system that once again disenfranchises people who should have the right to vote.
1: Dr. Shirley Weber, California's Secretary of State, thank you so much for your time.
0: Thank you, and I appreciate being on here with you guys. Take care.
1: All right, we're going to take a short break, and when we come back, we'll be joined by the Republican challenging Secretary Weber, Orange County Supervisor Don Wagner. 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
2: 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It is 6:44. I'm Michelle Hennigan. Gretchen Lancor will be here at 6:59 with your traffic update. At 7 o'clock on Fresh Air, journalist Cheyenne Roundtree talks about her new book on music mogul Sean Combs. And at 10 o'clock on the Commonwealth Club radio program, the guest tonight is author and political commentator Francis Fukuyama. He's been sparking debates among conservatives for decades and has been at the center of some of the biggest political movements of modern times. That's the Commonwealth Club radio program tonight at 10 here on KQED News.
1: And welcome back to Political Breakdown. I'm Marisa Lagos. Today we're speaking with both of the candidates running to oversee elections in California. Joining me now, Republican candidate for Secretary of State, Don Wagner. He's an Orange County supervisor and former state lawmaker. Orange County Supervisor Don Wagner, welcome to Political Breakdown.
3: Thank you, Marisa. It's great to be with you.
1: So you're running to be California's next Secretary of State, obviously overseeing elections here. What's your pitch to voters?
3: My pitch to voters is this, that the election, our election process can be run much better. We are, for example, the last state in the nation to report our election results. We have identified over 870,000 ghost voters on our ballot, on our election rolls, who get ballots all the time, whether they vote them or not. We have got election integrity issues that are, frankly, across the political spectrum. It's not just Republicans. I hear it from no party preference voters. I hear it from Democrat voters that there are challenges to the election system. And regardless of whether the elections are fair or not, and overwhelmingly they are, but regardless of whether they are or not, if the public lacks confidence, increasingly it does, there's a problem with our election system. The incumbents had 6 years to fix it, and simply has done nothing to make things better. She's resisted calls from the governor and the New York Times, for example, to count our ballots faster, saying, oh, no, that can't be done. I think it can be done, and I'm proposing a number of reforms to the voters of California that will make them feel the elections are more trustworthy than they do right now.
1: Yeah, I want to get to some of those proposals because they're really interesting. But before we do, you said 870,000 ghost voters. What are you basing that on? We have 23 million, I guess, active eligible voters in California, right?
3: Correct. And the 873, it's actually 873,000 and some change, is a number that's been identified by Judicial Watch. And they've done some substantial digging into the voter rolls throughout the state of California. And they have filed a lawsuit. I'm one of the plaintiffs, along with the American Independent Party, against the state of California and against the Secretary of State, because state and federal law allow for the Secretary of State and the registrars to clean up the voter rolls, to remove folks who have passed away, who have moved out of state, which we know is endemic here in California. And so that's the number that Judicial Watch has identified through their research into each of the 58 counties here in California.
1: Okay, so that doesn't mean that those are people voting or anything like that, just that the people who shouldn't be getting ballots.
3: It's people who should not be getting ballots. And what ends up happening is you have us in this state just awash in ballots. That mere fact of being awash in ballots leaves people to question the integrity. And when a person like Donald Trump says, oh, there's fraud out there, a lot of folks will look at those ballots and say, I can see where that would be the case. I think we need to stop that.
1: Yeah. You brought up Donald Trump. I have to ask, because we're in 2026 and this has become such a huge issue, who won the 2020 presidential election?
3: Well, first of all, it's very clear that it was Joe Biden, because we all lived under the Biden administration.
1: Well, people say that, but that's not actually an answer. That means that he got sworn in. I think a lot of times that's a sort of...
3: Joe Biden won that election. I have had people come to me and tell me Donald Trump won it. I say, no, he didn't. I've had people who will tell me, oh, Donald Trump even won here in California. No, you are smoking the good stuff if you think that. Joe Biden won the 2020 election.
1: Cool. We can dispense with that. I wonder if you see the Secretary of State's role as trying to get as many eligible Californians to vote as possible.
3: I think that's an important role. And I will say, I've been asked, okay, what does the Secretary of State do well? And I will say one of the things that she has done is indeed try to get everybody who is eligible to vote to vote. And I would continue that effort. I support that. What I want to make sure is that we also have a system where every eligible voter is able to vote easily, but no ineligible voter is in our voting booths.
1: Got it. So let's talk about these very specific proposals you're making, because they all, I would argue, seem pretty reasonable and nonpartisan. You want to let counties start to count mail-in ballots before Election Day. This happens in, I think, some 24 other states already. You want to give counties more funding to hire more staff to speed up the count. And you want to require counties to publish results covering most ballots within 72 hours. Are these proposals that you think the legislature would be open to? You were, you know, a former lawmaker. That's where I know you from. Is this something that's been brought up before?
3: I have spent some time in the legislature, and I am not blind to the fact that if a Republican wins this office, it's going to be national news. And I think that's the secret to the question, well, will the legislature be responsive? Because I will be able to look the legislature in the eye with these proposals and a few others that we've got out there and say, hey, you're surprised I'm here. Don't take it from me. Take it from the people that surprised you and put me here. This is a genuine concern of your voters and mine, and we need to be responsive to them. So I actually am optimistic that if I'm able to win this office, we will have an opportunity to go to the legislature and say, here are some good, and as you say, Marisa, common sense reforms. This is not to help Republicans win more races. It's not to help Democrats win more races. It's to make sure the voters are able to vote and are confident in that vote. I think that'll get some traction in the legislature.
1: Yeah. What about mail-in voting?
3: Well, mail-in voting, the thing is, we used to have a fairly standard absentee ballot process, and most other states do it, and it worked for us. If you want an absentee ballot, I, as Secretary of State, would encourage you to get one. And I would say, absolutely, we should let folks who have, for whatever reasons they want, an absentee ballot to be able to access it. I do think, in part because our voting rolls are not clean and we have those ghost voters, that simply mailing everybody a ballot is going too far. Until we've got the rolls as clean as they can be, and perfection, of course, is not what I'm looking for, because this is an entity run by human beings. Perfection is never achievable. But what is achievable are better, cleaner, more accurate rolls. If we're able to do that, then the problem that I've identified and that others tell me is out there is certainly much less. What I would like to see is us go back to the old absentee rules, and I also would like to change the ballot harvesting rules, because right now that's illegal in many, many other states, where you've got party apparatchiks going out to the voters, collecting ballots, turning them in or not turning them in, and end of the day, I think that the person who is collecting that ballot and turning it in ought be beholden to the voter, not to a political party, which is the way we used to do it.
1: So we've seen the president attack the state's election system and really seek to exercise unprecedented control that a lot of people see as illegal over not just California's but other states' election systems. You, I believe, have said during this campaign that you would hand over voter rolls that include sensitive personal information to the federal government. Why do you see that as needed?
3: What I have said, a little bit of background, for example, the County of Orange, where I'm a county supervisor, has been sued by the Department of Justice because we did identify illegal aliens on our voting rolls. We had a dog on our voting rolls who did vote in,
1: which was registered by a Republican trying to make a point, I will note.
3: Absolutely, trying to make a point. And she made the point, and it's a felony, and I urge nobody else to do it.
1: And the dog did not vote.
3: The dog did vote. Well, the dog didn't vote. The owner's dog registered two votes for that dog. One of them counted. Okay, so what I would say is that there is a role, if the Department of Justice wants to come in and help us clean our voting rolls, that we should embrace that. That doesn't mean turn over all of the rolls. It doesn't mean turn over private identifying information. It does mean, however, that we are allowed to get a look at databases maintained, for example, by the federal government to determine if somebody is, well, first of all, to take the dog example, a human, but more importantly, here legally and in fact eligible to vote. Now, I spent most of my career not in politics, but frankly as a business lawyer. And I have done complicated business transactions. I have negotiated decrees and settlement agreements and privacy-protecting documents that are enforceable in court. And those would, in fact, be available to the state of California. Don't turn over all of the information, but do accept the federal government's help in doing what we need to do under existing, not new, under existing state and federal law, and that's clean our voter rolls.
1: I guess I just want to push back because, you know, there was a recent poll from IGS showing 64% of voters say they are confident in our election system. 72% approved of mail-in voting as a primary means. There's a lot of anxiety about what the president is trying to do, concerns that he could send ICE agents or
3: right.
1: federal troops to polls. You know, he had this executive order essentially trying to give the U.S. Postal Service power over who can, you know, vote by mail, just to decide if I'm eligible, if you're eligible. I mean, given all of that, like, what will you say to voters who say, I don't trust him? I think he's trying to put his thumb on the scale here.
3: And I will agree in most cases with the voters who say that. I mean, I have come out, I am not in support of the SAVE Act. Let me back up and tell you why. The U.S. Constitution is very, very clear about the elections. And it says explicitly the elections are to be run by the state subject to action by Congress, not subject to action by the president, not subject to action by the executive branch or ICE or the prosecutors. And so we don't need ICE overseeing our elections. We don't need the federal government overseeing our elections. We can do it right. But what we unfortunately have got on the ground in Sacramento and in our counties is a system that hasn't been done right, with too many ghost voters, with too much ballot harvesting, with too much uncertainty. 64%. Marisa, that's actually a very, very low number. It should be 85 or 90% have confidence in our system. I think everybody should. The examples of fraud are relatively minor. But at the end of the day, if we don't have that robust agreement that the elections are fair, people stay home. People say to me, as I've heard when I knock on doors, when I'm campaigning, I literally hear this almost every day I'm out there. Why should I vote? They just won't count it. I just don't trust it. And that's debilitating to democracy. We've got to get that 64 number up and up substantially.
1: Yeah. You know, your opponent, Shirley Weber, has a personal connection to the nation's deep history of voter suppression. Her family fled the Jim Crow South. Mm-hmm. And, you know, I think when she talks about this thing, she's coming from that perspective. I just wonder, you know, for folks who may not be super familiar with you and your career, like, what do you bring to this from your personal or professional life? Like, why this office? Why now?
3: Why this office and why now? What I bring to this is a deep experience in government. I have served in the state legislature, as you mentioned. I've served as a mayor of a very large town. Irvine, we had over 280,000 citizens, residents when I was the mayor. I've served as the board chairman, put there as chairman by Democrats. My board is a majority controlled by the Democrats. Put in the chairman's office for two consecutive years because I can bring to this a nonpartisan, let's just get government working the right way. I've seen the government work at all different levels, and at the end of the day, what I bring is a recognition of how government works or how it doesn't, and a willingness to do things differently in this office. My opponents had 6 years. And the confidence is just waning, and the problems remain.
1: Don Wagner, Orange County Supervisor, former lawmaker, and former tons of titles at the local level. I really appreciate your time today.
3: Thank you very much.
1: And that is a wrap for Political Breakdown. We're a production of KQED. Our engineers today are Brendan Willard and Jim Bennett. Our producer is Izzy Bloom. Our video team includes Derek Larto, Rick Santangelo, Kate Lipensky, and Vivian Morales. I'm Marisa Lagos. Thanks for being here.
2: 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Journalist Cheyenne Roundtree is going to talk about her new book on music mogul Sean Combs. 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Here's Gretchen Lancour.
4: 80 westbound before Treasure Island. We have a two-vehicle crash that's blocking the left lane. The commute was already slow from the incline to 101. And in San Mateo, an accident for 101 southbound before 92. It's over to the right shoulder, but has traffic backed up to Broadway. Gretchen Lancour for KQED.
2: 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I'm Michelle Hennigan, and you're listening to KQED 88.5 San Francisco and KQEI 89.3 North Highland, Sacramento. It's 7 p.m.
5: From WHYY in Philadelphia, this is Fresh Air. I'm Tanya Mosley in Los Angeles. Sean Combs founded Bad Boy Records and spent three decades as one of the most powerful men in hip-hop. Today, he's serving a federal prison sentence. And Rolling Stone reporter Cheyenne Roundtree spent years talking to the people who worked for him, many of them trying to break into the music business. In her new book, Bad Boy for Life, she lays out what those jobs actually required.
6: This was supposed to be a job in their career, and they had aspirations to work on music. And their life was revolving around supplying him drugs or helping him clean off disgusting hotel rooms or keeping their boss's domestic violence of his girlfriend a secret.
5: Also, film critic Justin Chang reviews the new action thriller, Your Mother, Your Mother, Your Mother. First News.
7: Live from NPR News in Washington, I'm Ryland Barton. CNN and MS Now say their journalists were denied access to Chinese President Xi Jinping's arrival to the state dinner tonight. It comes despite a federal judge's temporary ruling blocking President Trump's ban of those outlets and Politico from the White House. Trump's Justice Department lawyers cited national security as a reason for the move. As NPR's Greg Myrie explains, Trump has used the rationale multiple times.
8: The president's critics say he does this because judges and courts tend to be extremely deferential when a president claims national security. We should stress that in these recent cases, Trump didn't initially invoke national security when he took these actions. Only when faced with legal challenges did the president and his lawyers turn to national security as a defense.
7: NPR's Greg Myrie reporting. Clashes broke out among groups of pro- and anti-China demonstrators across Washington, D.C. today. Chinese President Xi's visit has divided the diaspora in the capital.
9: Ahead of Xi's arrival in the U.S., demonstrators critical of Xi Jinping carrying bullhorns called for him to step down. Other protesters donned Winnie the Pooh outfits because the cartoon character has become a satirical meme for Xi. But hundreds of Xi Jinping supporters gathered Thursday morning to greet the leader's motorcade as it headed to the White House. They sang patriotic Chinese songs like this one and waved Chinese flags as Chinese embassy officials coordinated their movements. The same day, demonstrators advocating for Tibetan and Hong Kong and Uyghur rights and critical of China's ruling party say they were attacked by mass Chinese men and had their protest flags ripped away. Emily Fang, NPR News, Washington.
7: An ad running on Fox News and Newsmax showing images of President Trump and calling for the defeat of communism was paid for by U.S. taxpayers. The 32nd spot was the result of a $14,000 ad buy, according to Ad Impact, which tracks media spending. Maryland Democratic Congressman Jamie Raskin says it's a violation of the Hatch Act for government employees to work on such a video. The British took over NATO in Norfolk for the first time today in a ceremony on board the carrier USS Nimitz. Steve Walsh of member station WHRO reports the moment was both symbolic and practical.
10: British General Nick Perry officially became the first non-American to run the only operational command in North America. The change comes as Europeans have begun to take a larger day-to-day leadership role as the alliance continues to reshuffle during the second Trump administration.
11: What a privilege to take command. You know, we'll continue to deter, continue to be vigilant, and continue to show that we're ready to warfight if necessary.
10: NATO Joint Forces Command Norfolk is in charge of the High North and the Atlantic. Perry says he welcomes the security agreement between the U.S. and Denmark over Greenland, which was signed this week.
7: That's Brian Walsh from WHRO reporting. U.S. stock indexes ended roughly back where they started today. This is NPR News.
12: Live from KQED News, I'm Natalia Navarro. Immigrant rights activists say at least four people have vanished from after they were detained by ICE agents outside the Concord Home Depot yesterday. KQED's Brian Kranz reports from a protest outside the store today.
13: Advocates say the agents arrived in unmarked vehicles in the early morning. Brian Ibarra is a coordinator with Concord Immigrant Protections Network. He says Rapid Response Network volunteers are trying to get more information about those taken into custody, but haven't had much luck.
14: As of right now, we don't know who was taken, but once we do, we plan to offer them resources and any help that we have.
13: Advocates are calling for Home Depot to denounce ICE raids on their property nationwide and for city officials to put more safety measures in place for immigrants. ICE did not respond to a request for more information. I'm Brian Kranz, KQED News.
12: San Francisco's new public Mandarin immersion school will open in Noe Valley next fall. The TK through 8th grade dual language program will temporarily share a campus with the Mission Education Center. The first cohort, including three kindergarten classes, will double the available Mandarin immersion seats for incoming students. Parents like Abby Chow have been asking the district to expand its language options for years.
15: For my family, this represents an amazing opportunity to connect to their heritage and connect with their Chinese-speaking family. For other families, it's about more bilingual education. It's about providing rigor. For all families, it is another reason to choose SFUSD.
12: The district says it will identify a permanent location by January. I'm Natalia Navarro, KQED News.
2: 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Investing in securities involves the risk of loss and from the listeners of KQED. It's going to be mostly cloudy tonight along the San Francisco Bay shoreline. Expect lows in the upper 50s. Tomorrow will be sunny and mild after the morning clouds. Friday highs in the Bay region will range from 67 at Ocean Beach to 84 in Morgan Hill. The forecast high for Sacramento tomorrow is 85 degrees. I'm Michelle Hennigan. 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
16: This is Fresh Air. I'm Tanya Mosley. For 30 years, Sean Combs was one of America's most visible men. He helped shape Mary J. Blige's early sound, sign the Notorious B.I.G., and build Bad Boy Records into a hip-hop powerhouse. Then he turned himself into a brand, rapper, clothing mogul, actor, celebrity host. He even got the world to call him by a new name every few years. My guest today, Rolling Stone investigative reporter Cheyenne Roundtree, examines whether those reinventions also gave Combs a way to outrun the scandals that came before. A note to listeners, this conversation includes descriptions of sexual violence, drug use, and other adult subject matter. Combs is now serving a 4-year federal prison sentence after being convicted on 2 counts of transporting people for prostitution. Jurors acquitted him of the more serious charges of sex trafficking and racketeering conspiracy. The case followed a 2023 lawsuit by his former girlfriend, Cassie Ventura, who accused him of years of physical and sexual abuse. One assault, she described, was later captured in hotel surveillance footage aired by CNN. In 2024, Roundtree and her colleagues published a 6-month investigation into Combs' history of violence. Her new book expands that reporting, drawing on more than 100 sources, along with police and FBI records, court documents, messages, and emails. Her book is called Bad Boy for Life, The Rise and Fall of Sean Combs. Cheyenne Roundtree, welcome to Fresh Air.
17: Thanks for having me.
16: Cheyenne, so much of what you found, it's so interesting. It was in plain sight. And yet, many people still would not talk to you. For the people who were afraid to talk, what were they afraid of? What did they tell you?
17: There was a portion of people that did feel fear of retribution, that he would be able to influence their careers or life. After the criminal trial, a lot of people also felt that all of this effort had been put into this investigation, into this criminal trial. And at that point, they just didn't see the point of speaking further on it. So it was a mixed bag of different reasons for not wanting to talk about what they knew or what they saw.
16: Two ideas about Sean Combs continually showed up in pop culture pretty early on. Number one, that he was a tyrant, and also that questionable things happened at his parties. And I want to play two examples. The first is from Scary Movie, which came out in 2000. So this is 26 years ago. And in this clip, Regina Hall plays a high school student named Brenda, and she's talking with her friend Cindy, played by Anna Faris. Let's listen.
18: My friend Sean had a pool party this summer.
19: Sean?
18: You know, Puff Daddy. Anyway, everybody was drinking Cristal champagne, and then it started to get wild, and people was getting freaky in the pool and stuff. I look over, and there was your girl getting buck wild in the jacuzzi.
16: Okay, that was from Scary Movie from 2000. And now I want to play a second example. This is from Mad TV in 2008, and it's a spoof of Hannah Montana. Let's listen.
20: Anyway, we get to P. Diddy's mansion, and Lance Armstrong and Matthew McConaughey are smoking a joint with Amy Whitehouse.
21: Oh, my gosh!
20: Anyway, Diddy says...
22: Hey, Hannah, why don't you make out with Amy?
20: Gross! I know! But P. Diddy told me to, and he's P. Diddy! The next thing I know, Matthew McConaughey brought in a stripper. I get a lap dance from her. P. Diddy caught it all on his camera phone, and now it's on the internet!
16: That last clip was from Mad TV back in 2008, and even by 2000, when that earlier scary movie joke appeared, there were already warning signs. A record studio manager had banned Combs after complaints about his behavior toward women, and people at Howard said they had saw him beat up a girlfriend with a belt outside of her dorm. There are also other instances of reports out there around stolen handguns left behind by his entourage during tours. How much of Combs' behavior was kind of like an open secret within the industry?
17: It seemed to be this just kind of background music to whatever he was doing. I think the spectacle of P. Diddy, Puff Daddy was bigger than these incidents that were popping up along the timeline with him. And he was able to overshadow any of these accusations, any of these lawsuits that came up, or police reports of minor infractions. And it just kind of kept getting bigger and bigger. And it was one of the things that really surprised me throughout my reporting, was the amount of things that were well documented, either in the press, newspapers, or little police reports that just disappeared, went away, and there wasn't really much mainstream attention put on it.
16: You actually call Combs one of the original influencers. This is long before social media, because he didn't just know how to promote a record or throw a party. He seemed to understand how to control a story, how to turn attention into power. Even the story of how he got the name Puffy continually changed throughout the course of his career, especially early on. Is that one of the earlier signs of his skill at being, I guess, kind of like a myth maker?
17: I think so. I think it was the first instance that he created persona around himself. And his first explanation was really early on, and it was explained as, oh, he just had a temper and he ballooned up in anger. And then at some point, he didn't even want to talk about the origin of it. And it's this question mark of, it's kind of an innocent nickname, really, when you think about it as a kid. Why would you tell Oprah that you can't talk about it? So it feeds into this mysteriousness that he cultivated at an early age, or in his early 20s, and then how he was able to shed that as time went on. And he just really had a great handle on who he wanted to be seen as. And the biggest shift we saw was when he went from Puff Daddy, Puffy, to Diddy, which came after the criminal trial in 2001, when he was accused of carrying a firearm into a crowded nightclub where people were injured. And he actually says at one point, you know, no more Puff Daddy, I'm going by Diddy. And that was a turning point for him, kind of being this mogul business type figure versus this hip hop music executive.
16: What's interesting about that is there are just so many stories that are happening underneath there, or Whisper Network. Even some of the executives who worked with Combs and complained about him still wanted to get into his parties. And those parties became places where music, nightlife, and celebrity all came together. What did Combs understand about access, creating this type of environment as a form of power?
17: He was the gatekeeper to culture in New York City at that time, and he was able to kind of leverage these connections of going to a cool party, controlling this guest list, that it's not just music people that wanted to be invited to. It was power brokers, it was models, it was actors, and being able to control that environment and curry favor with people just to have access to these spaces, he was able to leverage into business deals later on, and to be this guy that everyone wanted to be in his good graces so they can have fun. And yes, people were drinking and things might have gotten a little bit crazy, but it was all done at first under this guise of just having a good time and letting your hair down with people in your social circle. And later on, that became more called into question. And, you know, there was civil lawsuits filed that claimed that that's where they were sexually assaulted. But in the beginning, it was just people coming together to have a good time.
16: I mean, by the 2000s, he wasn't just selling records. He had his clothing line and vodka and restaurants and television and movies. And one pattern in your book is that, and it's very much in line with someone that you write about he greatly admired, and that is our now president, Donald Trump, because it seems like with every scandal, he not only survived it, he often came back bigger. I mean, that's the case like in the early 2000s with him changing his name after that criminal case. But was there a point when success itself started to protect him?
17: I would say the success always protected him. His earliest encounter with kind of a scandal was the City College of New York tragedy, where there was a stampede at a charity event he hosted. It was because he already was proving to be successful at Uptown Records that that institution protected him. There was insurance, and it obviously there was a lot of civil lawsuits that came later about finding blame or who was responsible for this tragedy, because people died. But there was that backing and support that he had from a record label because he was proving his worth at that time. And by the time the case was kind of wrapping up, he was working on Mary J. Blige, who became obviously a superstar. But I would argue that his success has always protected him, and it's always carried him through to the next high.
16: That event at City College, he helped promote that. It was oversold. It was a charity event, as you mentioned, a basketball event to raise money for HIV/AIDS. 9 people, as you said, died. Did he face any consequences at all?
17: There was an investigation, and he was assigned partial responsibility for not having enough security there. But in the end, he did pay out a significant amount of money to the victims' families. But in terms of his reputation, in terms of his career, nothing really happened. It was kind of business as usual. And then it was a few years after that that he founded Bad Boy.
16: In the book, you go back to Sean Combs before the fame. His father was killed when he was a toddler. His mother moved him out of Harlem to Mount Vernon. She was determined to give him opportunities, but you actually spoke to people who also said another mission of hers was to make him be tough. And there's one childhood story that seems to capture that toughness from his family. His grandmother sent him to the store for cigarettes, and he tells this story as a tale of just how his family kind of built fortitude within him. What happened?
17: So the story was that he was sent by his grandmother to go buy cigarettes from the corner store, the bodega, and along the way he encounters this bully who basically snatches the cigarette money from him. And he goes back home, and his mom, Janice, tells him, "You are not coming back into this house until you get that money back," kind of instilling this idea of you're not to be a pushover. And he went back, got beat up by the bully, but he was able to get the cash back. But he told this story of kind of how he learned to toughen up at a young age. But he kind of says, "My mom would have let me slept out on the street all night. Like, I had to come back." That facing the bully was better than facing Janice.
16: There's also this story. He actually talked about it on Fresh Air with Terry Gross when he did an interview with her some years ago, that when he learned that his father had been involved in the drug trade, he said, "I'm definitely like him, but I'm just doing it in a legal way." What did his father's story come to represent to him?
17: He idolized him, but he also viewed him as this cautionary tale of why he didn't want to get involved in the street life. He saw himself as being a hustler, being charismatic, being a go-getter, but doing things a different way. So that meant through music entrepreneurship, through businesses. But he idolized his dad. There was a point that he started wearing a medallion with his face on it, and there was this kind of remorse he had for not being able to have a father-son relationship that he really seemed to crave throughout his life.
16: If you're just joining us, my guest is Cheyenne Roundtree, an investigative journalist at Rolling Stone, whose new book is Bad Boy for Life, The Rise and Fall of Sean Combs. We'll continue our conversation after a short break. This is Fresh Air.

0: This is Fresh Air, and today I am talking with Rolling Stone journalist Cheyenne Roundtree about her new book, Bad Boy for Life, The Rise and Fall of Sean Combs. It draws on interviews with more than 100 sources to trace how Combs built a hip-hop empire and how the abuse hidden behind it finally came to light. Let's talk about his relationship with Cassie Ventura, because it's her lawsuit that finally breaks things open. She had signed to Bad Boy as a singer when she was 19 and was in a relationship with Combs by her early 20s. And before we even get to the sexual encounters, I'd like to know, how dependent was she on him, especially in those early years, as a signed artist with Bad Boy?
1: I think that's one of the biggest questions. Before she got into a relationship with Combs, she was a successful model. I think her friend said that she was making about $250,000 a year, which was back in 2008, 2007. So for a 19-year-old girl, that is plenty of cash at the time. And after that, she gets involved with Combs, there seems to be a lot more of a financial dependency, or at least Combs inserting himself into her finances. He got her apartment that was closer to where he lived and closer to the Bad Boy offices. He began paying for more things and treating her to trips. And eventually, it seemed that she became totally dependent on his financial giving, and also her career was tied to what Bad Boy was allowing her to release.
0: How would you describe this decade-long relationship between Cassie and Combs? The relationship was not a traditional one.
1: The most surprising thing I found about Cassie and Combs' relationship was, like you said, it wasn't traditional. They were together for almost 11 years. However, they never lived together. Cassie testified at trial that she never spent holidays with him. Christmas was for his family time, and Cassie was not viewed as family when it came to that. And I think those are benchmarks for a lot of relationships, is one, living together, or two, being invited around family events. And that was a big friction between the pair of them. So from afar, people thought of them as a power couple. And behind the scenes, Cassie alleged that she was trapped in a cycle of domestic violence and sexual abuse, and that she had tried to leave this relationship multiple times, but she kept physically sometimes being dragged back into it.
0: We saw a little bit of that with the video that made its way from the hotel where the two of them were staying at. In that video, it's very disturbing to watch. She has some bags with her. She arrives at an elevator and is pressing to get out as fast as she can to get into the elevator. And then we see Combs run out with a towel around him, and he hits her, and then he drags her. How often did she say these types of things happened to her?
1: Well, Cassie testified at the criminal trial last summer, and she said it was impossible to count the number of times that she was physically abused. She just said it was too often, and it happened frequently enough that other people around her could also kind of allude to different times that they witnessed over a 10, 11 year period.
0: With her records, her albums, with only one coming out, but she signed for 9 additional albums, what was the reality of what was happening behind the scenes that prevented her from putting out more music?
1: So sources told me that she was constantly working on music, that she was trying to get an album released to follow up, and she always had aspirations of continuing her music career. But her relationship with Combs resulted in the deliberate stalling of singles, of albums, that he would weaponize his, you know, power over her career to stop those albums coming up. I have a source that told me essentially they were in a fight. Okay, your show's off. You're not getting your album. This isn't going to come out. And it speaks to why the public never saw it again. I think there was something that in my research that really stuck with me. It was the first time it was getting to a point that she said it was very bad. A review came out in The Guardian, and they said, you know, this would have been the album of the year for me, and it was a demo tape that had leaked that was supposed to be her follow-up album. And it just, this behind the scenes, what was happening when people are questioning is just super jarring to me, that it, the work was there, the talent was there, but there were factors behind the scenes that were deliberately killing those dreams.

0: seemed to be a real consensus among former artists that their just careers were gone by the wayside after that point, that they didn't feel like they had the resources, but it didn't feel like there was any motivation to make them take off, that they were always going to kind of be side characters or B characters to Diddy star power.
1: Our guest today is journalist Cheyenne Roundtree. Her new book is Bad Boy for Life, The Rise and Fall of Sean Combs. We'll be right back after a break. I'm Tanya Mosley, and this is Fresh Air.

0: 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And from DuckDuckGo, introducing Duck.ai, where users can ask AI privately, from the simple questions to the sensitive ones, by DuckDuckGo, who believes AI should be optional. Duck.ai.
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2: I'm Alexis Madrigal. Tonight on the rebroadcast of Forum at 8 o'clock, years after the pandemic emptied trains and buses, Bay Area transit agencies still face anemic ridership and rising costs. A new regional transit measure on the November ballot hopes to shift the tides. It would raise an estimated $14 billion over 14 years. Supporters say it will fund transit. Critics call it a regressive tax. That's tonight, right here on KQED.
1: And then in the second hour at 9 p.m., we talk with a staff writer from The Atlantic about President Trump's keen interest in monuments and physical markers of his legacy. The Forum rebroadcast starts at 8 here on KQED.
3: This is Fresh Air. I'm Tanya Mosley, and my guest today is Cheyenne Roundtree, an investigative reporter at Rolling Stone. Her new book, Bad Boy for Life, tells the story of Sean Combs across the names he gave himself: Puffy, Puff Daddy, P. Diddy, Brother Love, and then simply Love. A note before we continue, Roundtree's reporting includes descriptions of sexual violence and other adult subject matter, and our conversation will as well. Roundtree examines whether those reinventions also gave Combs a fresh start, a way to leave the scandals that came before behind. Over his career, Combs shaped the sound of many artists, including Mary J. Blige and the Notorious B.I.G., and built Bad Boy Records into the label that carried hip-hop into the American mainstream. Combs is now serving a 50-month federal sentence on two counts of transporting people for prostitution, and he is currently appealing. In this criminal case, the government's other central witness was a woman known as Jane. And both she and Cassie Ventura have said that they sometimes participated willingly in these hotel encounters, these freak-offs, as Combs described them. And at other times, they said they wanted to stop. What did prosecutors argue turned that into sex trafficking?
4: The prosecutor's main theory was that these freak-offs were sex trafficking acts because these women, these girlfriends, were coerced into participating in them. The fact that they voiced hesitancy or said that they didn't want to do it or tried to kind of wiggle their way out of these encounters, it was through, in Cassie's case, they said the physical violence was a form of coercion to keep her compliant in doing them. For Jane's case, they said that the financial support that he was providing her was a form of coercion into making her continue these on. So it was this kind of plying them with various means of either domestic violence or substances or financial control to make them agree to these sexual encounters with other men. And

0: think that it was really hard for them to prove coercion. There were some jurors that came out after the verdict and explained that, you know, at least one of them said that they believed Cassie that about the domestic violence, but they just couldn't prove his intention to coerce them. And that is where that charge specifically fell short.
1: This was a big case. I mean, we watched as federal law enforcement raided his homes, took computers and other items. It's where we learned all of the sordid details about baby oil and all of that kind of stuff. It was a RICO case, essentially. But you argue that prosecutors never really make clear that this was also a workplace story. Almost every major witness had worked for Combs. Why does that particular point matter?
0: I think for the public to understand that this is a business, and as an employer, his employees were being subjected to witnessing domestic violence. They themselves were being threatened or felt like they were being threatened, that they would be blackballed if they dare spoke out about what they were witnessing. And if you take apart, you know, the sensationalism of the freak-offs, this was an environment where people were stepping into personal assistance to facilitate their boss's sexual life. I mean, that's not a very great workplace to be in, but that was their job. And I know, you know, the lines blur of personal assistance to high-powered people, but still, this was all supposed to be a job in their career, and they had aspirations to work on music or to get to know more ins and outs of the industry. And they were kind of, their life was revolving around supplying him drugs or helping him clean off disgusting hotel rooms or keeping their boss's domestic violence of his girlfriend a secret.
1: Can you really lay out for us? I think that some people, when they hear this story and they hear that it was so blatant, it was so open, the question is, why did no one speak up? In particular, you write about some employees who themselves alleged that they were abused. What were the consequences for some of those people? And some of them actually did speak out about wrongdoing, and what ended up happening to them?
0: So first of all, they felt they would lose their job. And again, working for Sean Combs, working for Bad Boy was a dream come true. And to risk throwing away your dream career takes some guts. And there was also this fear of retribution, that their career would go nowhere afterward if they dare try to speak up about it, that they would be punished by him, that he would badmouth them. And then also for people that worked very closely with him, they were observing this volatile temper, that they also felt that they could be subjected to physical harm in an outburst by him. And there's instances where people claim, yeah, I was shoved on the hood of a car. I was pushed out the door. My arm was slammed against the wall. Like, there was this environment already where there was tempers and physical kind of reactions. And there were instances where people did try to say enough is enough, I'm done, and they were fired, or they try to report to HR and they were let go. And so there just seemed to be these consequences for trying to do what was right, for trying to exit, and it just enabled a culture of silence.
1: More than two dozen men actually accused Combs of sexual misconduct or assault as well. Yet the criminal case was overwhelmingly about Ventura and Jane. Why did the experiences of men remain largely outside the case?
0: It didn't seem to fit the prosecutor's working theory. I think, again, this case was so sprawling and the amount of accusers is kind of overwhelming, but we only heard from one, Cassie, and then Jane, who actually never filed a civil complaint.
1: Oh, she never filed. So how did she become part of this case?
0: So Jane became a part of the case almost unwillingly because prosecutors were able to see some of Combs' messages, and they found Jane's messages to Combs 3 days after Cassie filed her lawsuit, saying, "It feels like I'm reading my own sexual trauma." And they identified her as a victim of sex trafficking, but she never filed a lawsuit. And another interesting component to Jane's story was that she actually was working with Sean Combs' attorneys before she switched over to the prosecution and spoke. Mm. And she said something really interesting. One of his defense attorneys was questioning her while she was testifying. He said, "Why are you testifying against him?" She says something to the effect of, "I'm not testifying against him. She just was testifying." And as she left the stand, she actually gave his attorney a hug, as well as the prosecutor. But there was this real love that's still between her and him. That was really, really interesting and also kind of heartbreaking to watch.
1: Can you describe Cassie's testimony?
0: Cassie's testimony over 4 days was very emotional. She showed up to court 9 months pregnant with her third child. And that visual in itself was really powerful, at least to me. This is the moment she should have been resting and welcoming her first son with her husband. And yet she was choosing to spend those precious moments testifying against someone that she hadn't seen since she broke up with him in 2018 after attending the funeral for his late partner, Kim Porter. It was really emotional, and it also was uncomfortable at points. The Combs defense attorneys made her read aloud these very explicit text messages talking about their sexual relationship, and having to sit there as she knew that prosecutors were going to be showing these jurors and the defense attorneys and Combs these freak-off videos as part of the case. And it was kind of surreal to be in that room watching these two people that loved each other at one point see each other for the first time after so many years. And again, a payout, a lawsuit, and kind of the tipping point for the rest of his life.
1: Mm-hmm. 'Cause how much was the payout?
0: She was paid $20 million by Combs.
1: You know, the government called this a criminal enterprise, but because Combs was the only person charged, his defense essentially asked, if there was a conspiracy, where are the conspirators? So how big of a hole was that in the government's case in the end, that this wasn't some coordinated effort among those who worked with him, along with him?
0: The lack of co-conspirators being put on the stand was a big hole in the prosecutor's case. They were saying these co-conspirators were part of a racketeering conspiracy organization. And so when you hear those words, you think of mobsters, you think of a sprawling organization with, I don't know, with big guns and all these people kind of in on it. And when the picture was painted as one man, his assistants, his old bodyguard friends that he grew up with, and some fresh college graduates as co-conspirators, it's kind of hard to square that notion of racketeering with, it's just them? This is this criminal enterprise?
1: Has Combs expressed remorse?
0: There was an admission of remorse, specifically whenever the video came out of him attacking Cassie in the hallway of a hotel. He posted on Instagram an apology and said that he was so sorry, that he sought therapy, and that he has worked to be a better man since that moment in 2016. The only other time was when he was found guilty of those two counts, to transportation to engage in prostitution, and he spoke to the judge directly, and he said he is sorry for everything, specifically said an apology to Cassie and to Jane for what he had put them through, for not knowing the harm that he was causing them emotionally. But I should add, on the other fronts, he has denied almost every other accusation against him. And he has not expressed remorse for any of the larger elements of artists that have come forward that said they felt that their careers were put by the wayside. He has not apologized on those kind of personal affronts to people.
1: If you're just joining us, my guest is Cheyenne Roundtree, an investigative journalist at Rolling Stone, whose new book is Bad Boy for Life, The Rise and Fall of Sean Combs. We'll continue our conversation after a short break. This is Fresh Air.

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1: This is Fresh Air, and today I am talking with Rolling Stone journalist Cheyenne Roundtree about her new book, Bad Boy for Life, The Rise and Fall of Sean Combs. 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
2: I grew up in the 90s, 2000s, so to me, he's always been Diddy. He made Shake Your Tail Feather, B2K, Bump Bump Bump, and obviously he founded Biggie, but he's kind of always been part of the culture. My relationship with music, listening back to the music as I was working, the songs are incredible, and they still stand the test of time. And it has been hard to listen to some of that music and his direct influence, especially some of the songs like Last Night, where he's in the outro kind of referring to a bust up between him and a girlfriend about not answering his phone call. So you're listening to the music with fresh ears, especially with his most recent album, Homecoming, where he talks about Cassie saying, "CeCe, come home." The whole album is meant to be a soundtrack to a freak off. So I don't know where I kind of land on some of the older music and how I view him in relationship to it.
1: For 30 years, like, we've all consumed the music and the movies and the shows, and we've been fans, but in many regards, so much of this was in plain sight. Mm-hmm. And it's the same way with R. Kelly. You know, it's mm-hmm. the same thing happening, and it's disturbing. It's hard to wrap your head around. And as someone who came of age with Diddy's music, it's almost overwhelming to think that something like this could continue to be pervasive and we all just kind of accept it.
2: Yeah, I think that's the hardest, like, reckoning kind of beyond this. It's just like, was I complicit? Did I even recognize the signs that are in front of me? Or, you know, there's interviews that he was kind of telling on himself about certain things. And when you see all these things stacked up and this temper, and it's like, we didn't have the full picture. And once you have the full picture, you're horrified. And a lot of people also that had seen maybe these early bursts of domestic violence, not with Cassie, but with another woman, they thought it was a one-time thing. And I think, again, but in instances like R. Kelly and Sean Combs, that there are master manipulators. And not to say that that's a pass for people not saying something, but again, they are cultivating this dynamic where you do think that this is a one-time thing, or that you actually didn't get the whole grasp of it. I don't know what's understanding. I'm just going to take their word for it. And I think it's a lesson for everyone that, you know, when they think something's wrong, to find an avenue to say something about it or to confide in someone else about it.
1: Combs is currently projected to be released sometime in early 2028. What did you learn about maybe even the next reinvention already beginning?
2: There was a Netflix documentary that came out at the end of last year. 50 Cent produced it. It recently won an Emmy for editing, I believe. And there is this remarkable footage of real time right before he's arrested in September of 2024. And he is planning a doc of his own and his own comeback story. And it just reinforced this idea that he has always been in firm control of his image, and we should expect no less whenever he is released. And there was reports recently about he was trying to talk to a digital comms person to keep a finger on the pulse of his public perception on social media. So he's very attuned to what people are thinking and saying about him. And I have no doubt that eventually, whenever he is released, that he will come forward and he will say everything he has to say over these past few years.
1: Cheyenne Roundtree, thank you so much.
2: Thank you for having me.
1: Cheyenne Roundtree's new book is Bad Boy for Life. Coming up, film critic Justin Chang reviews the new action thriller, Your Mother, Your Mother, Your Mother. This is Fresh Air.

0: This is Fresh Air, and the new action thriller, Your Mother, Your Mother, Your Mother. The two-time Oscar-winning actor, Mahershala Ali, plays a devout Muslim family man who also happens to be a deadly assassin. The movie was directed by Bassam Tariq and opens in select theaters this week. Our film critic Justin Chang has this review.
1: Your Mother, Your Mother, Your Mother opens with a murder in a public restroom in Houston. The victim, a man, is never identified. The killer is a professional assassin named Latif, played by Mahershala Ali. As their bloody struggle plays out, we hear a solemn voiceover explanation of the film's title. It's rooted in a hadith, a record of the sayings and actions of the Prophet Muhammad. A man approaches the Prophet and asks, "Who deserves the best of me?" The question is posed three times, and each time the Prophet responds, "Your mother." Right from the start, the Pakistani-American writer-director Bassam Tariq clearly delights in outrageous juxtapositions. Latif is not your average contract killer. He's a husband, a father, and a devout Muslim. And he justifies his profession by only targeting victims that he believes society would be better off without. He also never uses a gun. A saber is his weapon of choice. It's not an easy thing, killing people and raising a family. Just ask Tony Soprano. And it's about to get a lot harder for Latif. Right after this latest job, he gets the tragic news that his wife has died of an illness. Latif, not the most attentive of dads, is suddenly left to raise a teenage daughter, a preteen son, and a baby by himself. Assassins don't get bereavement leave, and so Latif remains under enormous pressure from his employer, a Muslim crime boss. Much of the pleasure of Tariq's movie comes from trying to get a handle on his gonzo vision of Houston's religious criminal underbelly. It's a wildly stylized world of bright neon lights and ugly strip malls, where it can be hard to tell a house of sin from a house of worship, and even the most unsavory characters live by a particular creed. Latif is ordered to protect his boss's nephew, Hadi, an online pornographer who offers halal-certified smut. Hadi, played by Abu Bakr Ali, has run afoul of a local Christian pastor who's on a brutal anti-porn crusade. Played by a terrific John Cho, wearing gold dental grills and a cowboy hat, the pastor is one of the film's more fascinating creations, a gun-loving ex-military man who shares Latif's belief in the cleansing power of violence. One especially chaotic scene takes place at a mosque, where Latif and his kids have a run-in with the crime boss, the pornographer, and a vanload of sex workers. Afterward, Latif scolds his daughter, beautifully played by the actor Adia, for having stolen some milk from the mosque for the baby. That leads to a tough conversation about their struggles with faith, including the difficulties of making dua or praying.
2: "You want to explain to me why you stole from the mosque?
3: You want to explain to me why your homies brought hookers to the mosque?
2: They were there to learn about Islam.
3: You really want me to believe that?
2: Allah is a turner of hearts. Instead of being judgmental, you should make dua for those sisters."
3: Yeah, I make dua for them. Like I made dua for mama to come back.
2: Tell a joke to you, right? That's funny.
3: Yeah, people praying to nothing is funny, Baba, and I know you feel the same. You stop praying, too.
2: Mm-hmm. I pray.
3: Come on, Baba, we didn't even go to Juma today.
1: Your Mother, Your Mother, Your Mother has an interesting origin story. Several years ago, Tariq was set to direct Ali in a new movie about the Marvel comic book antihero, Blade. But after numerous delays, Tariq left the production, and the film fell apart. Years later, the two have reunited on what feels like a more original version of the movie they planned to make. Latif may not hunt vampires as Blade does, but he's no less deadly with a knife. Nearly a decade ago, Ali became the first Muslim actor to win an Oscar for his gorgeous performance in Moonlight. It's great to see him play such an unconventional Muslim protagonist here, and to balance his quiet depth with a lethal display of action prowess. Tariq can stage a set piece with energy and verve, and there's something fitting about the way he uses violence to call out the blood that has been spilled in the name of religion. And it all builds to an undeniably gripping climax that reaffirms the power of faith and surrender. Even so, the action remains by far the most generic aspect of Your Mother, Your Mother, Your Mother. And I couldn't help but imagine a different version of the movie that didn't fall back on so many familiar hitman thriller beats. But perhaps those genre moves are what allow the movie's gentler, funnier moments to resonate. I'm thinking of Giancarlo Esposito's lovely performance as a mosque leader who disapproves of Latif's career and tries to steer him right. I'm also thinking of the story's most grounded and compelling subplot. For much of the movie, Latif is driving around Houston, desperate to find breast milk for the baby, who can't keep formula down. Fortunately, a lactating sex worker, played by Tiffany Boone, is on hand to save the day, which she does with the utmost generosity. In Tariq's bracing film, mercy can come to us all in the most mysterious ways.
0: Justin Chang is a film critic for The New Yorker. He reviewed Your Mother, Your Mother, Your Mother. If you'd like to catch up on interviews you've missed, like our conversation with singer, banjo player, fiddler, and songwriter Rhiannon Giddens about her new album, Hope is the Thing with Feathers, or Andy Greenberg, senior writer for Wired, who covered a cyber crime operation meant to defraud victims around the world, check out our podcast. You'll find lots of Fresh Air interviews. You can also watch some of our interviews on our YouTube page. 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Fresh Air's executive producer is Sam Brigger. Our technical director and engineer is Audrey Bentham. Our engineer today is Adam Staniszewski. Our interviews and reviews are produced and edited by Phyllis Myers, Roberta Shorrock, Anne-Marie Baldonado, Lauren Krenzel, Teresa Madden, Monique Nazareth, Susan Yakundi, Anna Bauman, and Nico Gonzalez-Whistler. Our digital media producer is Molly C.V. Nesper. Thea Challoner directed today's show. With Terry Gross, I'm Tanya Mosley.

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1: Forum with Alexis Madrigal is coming up next. We're going to listen back to this morning's show about a November ballot measure to raise money for Bay Area transit agencies. Forum starts after your KQED traffic update, including trouble now in Pleasanton. Good evening, Joe Salvatore.
2: Yeah, good evening, Michelle. And we have a crash on southbound 680 between Burnell Avenue and Sunol Boulevard. This is a crash with a vehicle that ran into a construction crew that were just setting up to close the left lane. Now the three left lanes are blocked. Emergency crews are just arriving on scene. And in San Jose, southbound, sometimes called southbound 87 at Kirtner Avenue, it's a hit-and-run crash over to the right shoulder. Joe Salvatore for KQED.
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0: From KQED in San Francisco, I'm Alexis Madrigal. The start of the pandemic may feel like a long time ago, but when it comes to public transit, the effects remain acute, even existential. Our local transit systems have never recovered to pre-pandemic ridership levels, while their long-term labor costs have continued to rise. Now, that's put transit agencies in the position of having to go to voters to ask for a new sales tax to fund their operations. If the measure wins, sales tax will go up in five counties. If it loses, urban think tank Spur warns there will be severe and irreversible impacts for transit and traffic. That's coming up next, right after this news.
1: Live from NPR News, I'm Joel Snyder. Palestinian leader Mahmoud Abbas is urging the UN to help save a two-state solution by preserving the land where a Palestinian state should be. He spoke via video since the U.S. refused him a visa. Israel's prime minister, though, did get to deliver his address in person, as NPR's Michelle Kellerman reports.
2: Dozens of diplomats walked out of the General Assembly Hall as Prime Minister Benjamin Netanyahu came to the podium, while his supporters cheered from the public gallery.
3: If there are any other moral cowards who haven't yet left this hall, please do so now. Thank you very much.
2: He went on to defend the U.S. and Israeli war against Iran, calling it one of the easiest decisions he's ever had to make. In what sounded like a campaign speech, he said Israel has hammered Hamas in Gaza and pummeled Hezbollah in Lebanon. And he blasted his many critics here, saying they're telling lies when they accuse Israel of genocide. Michelle Kellerman, NPR News, the United Nations.
1: At the White House tonight, President Trump hosting a state dinner for the visiting Chinese leader Xi Jinping, as human rights demonstrators protested outside, calling for greater freedoms in Tibet, Hong Kong, and Taiwan. NPR's Brian Mann is following the return to the White House of reporters from CNN, MS Now, and Politico after a federal judge temporarily blocked President Trump's attempt to ban them. He has more on Trump's reaction to the decision.
4: Writing on his Truth Social platform, Trump again accused U.S. journalists without offering evidence of conspiring to make up false stories about him. Then, according to a pool report from press photographers with Trump today during his meeting with Xi, Trump reportedly made a joke about China having the friendliest press corps. China, of course, is a communist nation with overwhelming government control over free speech and the press.
1: There has been some back and forth. Early today, reporters from all three outlets said the White House continued to block him from the grounds before access was granted after a few hours. And journalists for CNN and MS Now say they were denied entry to cover this evening's state dinner. Mortgage rates are above 7% this week, their highest level since January 2025. NPR's Stephen Pasaha says that's driven in large part by the U.S. war against Iran.
5: The war's been creating a lot of volatility in the bond market, which affects the cost of borrowing, including for a home. The average 30-year fixed-rate mortgage is at 7.03%, according to Freddie Mac. That's a full percentage point higher than it was before the war started in late February. Getting a standard loan for a $400,000 home today versus back then means paying hundreds of dollars more each month. Other factors are also worrying bond traders, like the Federal Reserve raising interest rates last week. A modest move, but some of the Fed's policymakers are signaling more rate hikes could be on the way. Stephen Pasaha, NPR News.
1: This is NPR News. The Trump administration is turning to the U.S. Supreme Court, asking the justices to intervene to allow third-party deportations in an emergency third-country deportations, rather. In an emergency filing, the White House is asking that a ruling by a federal judge in Boston be put on hold while it appeals. U.S. District Judge Brian Murphy ruled that the Homeland Security Department's policy to remove migrants to third countries is unlawful. When President Trump took office, he vowed to dismantle the Education Department, saying the changes would not affect sending money to America's neediest students. But NPR's Shanaki Mehta reports that federal education employees tell a different story.
6: NPR spoke to five current employees at the agency who all asked not to be named because they fear losing their jobs. The Education Department told NPR the changes will increase efficiency, but workers say being scattered across several federal agencies makes sending money to states and schools less efficient. efficient, partly because staffers used to manage grants with one system at education. Now, some are using several systems at other agencies they say aren't built for education grants. NPR also found moving people in and out of the Ed Department may be costing taxpayer dollars. Ed workers are moving out of a building that was just renovated for their needs. It may cost hundreds of millions more to update the building again for the Energy Department, which is supposed to move in. Janaki Mehta, NPR News.
1: Hurricane Polo drenching Mexico's coast. Forecasters at the National Hurricane Center warning of life-threatening flooding and mudslides. Farther west, Nolo has strengthened into a hurricane, forecast to approach Hawaii Friday night. This is NPR News.
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8: This week in KQED Arts, sampling, soundscapes, and conversations about copyright law, Arts editor Gabe Moline reports back from a Negative Land show at the Internet Archive. That's at kqed.org/arts. Mostly cloudy tonight along the San Francisco Bay shoreline. Lows will be in the upper 50s. Tomorrow will be sunny and mild after the morning clouds. Highs in the Bay region will range from 67 at Ocean Beach to 84 in Morgan Hill. It's KQED.
0: Welcome to Forum. I'm Alexis Madrigal. I should probably just say this. The urban think tank Spur estimates that if this new transit tax measure that we're talking about this morning doesn't pass, commutes across the Bay Bridge by car could increase by 30 to 40 minutes. Getting through the Caldecott Tunnel could take 20 to 27 more minutes, meaning if you live there in Walnut Creek, my word, you might be looking at an extra hour on top of what was already a grueling commute. That's because the way people get around the Bay Area is a combination of modes. Most prominently, people driving in their cars, but transit takes pressure off the roads. If the transit measure fails, that'll put more people on the roads and you'll get more traffic. That won't be the only effect, as we'll also hear today. On the other side of it, the regional transit measure would push sales tax over 11% in some jurisdictions, in, for example, Alameda County. Yikes. Here to talk with us about the bind our local leaders are in, we're joined by Azul Dahlstrom-Ekman, transit reporter here at KQED. Welcome.
9: Hey, Alexis.
0: We've got Laura Tolkoff, transportation policy director with Spur. Welcome.
10: Good morning.
0: We've got Libby Schaff, president and CEO of the Bay Area Council, and also importantly for this show, former mayor of Oakland. Welcome.
11: Good morning.
0: And we've got Murphy McCauley, board member with AC Transit. Welcome, Murphy.
12: Good morning.
0: All right. Azul, why don't you set us up here? You know, in these post-pandemic years, it feels like our transit systems have been under so much pressure. Tell us what this regional transit measure is and what it hopes to do.
9: Yeah, well, the regional transit measure, as you said, would create a sales tax in five Bay Area counties. That's Alameda, Contra Costa, San Mateo, Santa Clara, and San Francisco. And the idea is basically to fund transit long term, basically to give transit sort of a new business model, if you will. That's because post-pandemic ridership still hasn't rebounded to pre-pandemic levels. Let's talk about BART, for instance, since everyone loves to talk about BART. 50%, around 50% is currently where BART's at for average weekday ridership. At the same time, operating expenses have continued to rise. So that's really where transit agencies are in the sort of bind where costs are going up and their previous business model is no longer working.
0: Yeah. What are the big costs that are going up?
9: It's operating expenses. I mean, it's labor, you know, typically every year, expenses continue, like labor expenses, such as employee salaries, benefits, retirement. You know, I think those are the things that we're sort of seeing, really driving up costs at transit agencies.
0: Yeah. Like if you look at the numbers for BART, say, because they have retiree pensions, they've got to pay the labor costs on for total labor costs. You know, people working now and people who are retired have gone up like quite substantially.
9: Yeah, I mean, the operating expenses are set to rise over the next five fiscal years consistently.
0: So which are the transit agencies that would then benefit from this RTM measure and how are they dividing the pie up?
9: Yeah, so there's four main agencies that would, you know, sort of get the lion's share of the revenue. That's BART, AC Transit, Caltrain, and the SFMTA, which runs Muni. They collectively are responsible for about 80% of all transit ridership in the region, but some other agencies would also get money. We're talking about the VTA. Mm. We're talking about, you know, smaller East Bay, transit operators such as LAVTA and Union City Transit, as well as Golden Gate Transit, San Francisco Bay Ferry. And I think that's sort of to get this sort of regional support that this measure needs, right? So it's a 5-county measure. So you need Santa Clara County's buy-in. So, VTA, you know, has to get a little money as well. And then there's, you know, the county transit agencies are also getting money for that. And the amount of money that goes to each agency differs based on, you know, so if a X amount, collected in Santa Clara County will go to VTA. You know, obviously more money will go to VTA. Alameda County, you know, more money will go to BART. San Francisco, more money will go to Muni.
0: Got it. Laura, how much would this measure cost people? It's a sales tax, so obviously, you know, it's hard to do it as precisely as a parcel tax, but roughly speaking, average person, what's it going to cost them?
10: Sure. We estimated what the cost would be to people who earned 80% of the median regional income. And we're looking at about $7 for anyone who's paying at the half cent rate per month, or $82 a year. Now, that really is just pales in comparison to what people would have to pay, though, if we did not have transit. So we also looked at what are the increased costs that riders would have to pay if they have to drive more often, and found that that came out to about $3,300 a year, which is 40 times the cost that people would be paying in the cost of the sales tax.
0: Murphy, let's come to you as a board member for AC Transit, you know, grew up in a transit dependent home. I hear 57 is your favorite bus line. What we're looking at with AC Transit, right, is like a $50 million shortfall for each of the next 4 years on a budget of about $600 million. Where does the gap come from? Is it just like we don't get enough from the fare box? Like why is there this kind of structural gap?
11: Yeah, it's kind of all of the above. I think we've hit a perfect storm. AC Transit, during COVID, as all the transit agencies, were able to receive federal dollars, ARPA funds, to help weather the storm when ridership declined, when people weren't traveling due to COVID. And so AC Transit was very judicial with how we managed those funds, and basically ran out of the ARPA funds last fiscal year. The current fiscal year, we were looking at about a $50 million shortfall, and we were able to make that up through a loan from the state. And we're projecting to have $50 million to $53 million shortfall for the next 4 years. And it's a combination of what's driving that. You talked a little bit about labor. That's 70% of our cost for most transit agencies is labor. Public transportation is very labor intensive. So labor is clearly a factor. But it's also, you know, diesel fuel has been gone up with the tariffs, the various parts we need to buy to, you know, to keep our buses in operating condition has gone up. Our insurance has gone up. Our healthcare costs have gone up. So it's basically and ridership is not come back to where we're at about for AC Transit, about 80% of where we were post pre-COVID.
0: Libeshef, with your Bay Area Council hat on here, like, why is Bay Area Council interested in this? I mean, Bay Area Council, for those who don't know, is kind of the big business representatives here in the Bay Area.
12: Well, I would say we're the civic voice of business, Alexis.
0: There you go.
12: We were formed more than 80 years ago, and we're the first organization that actually fought to establish and build a BART system. So champion public transit is part of our DNA. We got involved in this because we are all about a strong economy and strong communities. And there's nothing that knits those two things together like our public transit system and our overall transportation system. You started this segment by talking about the relationship between, you know, even if you never ride transit, your commute is going to be even more miserable than it is right now if people were not riding transit. So it's good for business. It's good for the community. And this is part of our mission for more than 80 years.
0: You know, Laura Tolkoff, I mean, the obvious kind of rejoinder to a new tax measure is to say something like, well, maybe our Bay Area transit agencies just aren't like efficient with their dollars. I mean, I do believe there's like too many Bay Area transit agencies, and most people do. But if we look at each individual agency, like how is it doing relative to its like peer agencies, you know, in other cities? Do we have a uniquely inefficient system or not?
10: I wouldn't say we have a uniquely inefficient system. I think we have systems that were uniquely hit by the pandemic because they were very commute-oriented, particularly BART and Caltrain, and because more people in our economy are able to work from home as part of their jobs. And so we have fewer people who are commuting 5 days a week than there were pre-pandemic. And so that has really hit the revenues. And, you know, one of the things that was also very unique, and Azul was touching on this, which is we need a new business model. And what was unique about our agencies is that they were actually relatively self-sufficient pre-pandemic. If you remember those crush loads on those morning commutes, right? You know, our agencies, you know, BART in particular, got over 70% of their operating revenue from fares, not from public subsidies, not from the state. What is unique is that our agencies actually rely less on the state than in other states. And that because of the particular way that the pandemic and remote work has hit our region, we are left with a more severe and lasting deficit. But really, there is no region that is immune. Other regions, Chicago, DC, Philadelphia, New York, of course, are all struggling sort of at different rates. The other thing I'll mention is that, you know, our agencies have been very good about stretching the limited public dollars and rescue dollars that they have gotten. So an early financial efficiency review that came out this year found that over the last 5 years, our four agencies that are the four biggest beneficiaries of this measure have actually shaved $1 billion off of their operating costs over the last 5 years through one-time and ongoing expenditures. Mm-hmm. BART in particular, despite inflation and the tariffs and all the things that Murphy referenced, has actually kept their cost growth below CPI, which I think is one of those things that we look at to make sure we are seeing
0: say below inflation
10: and
0: for
10: efficient.
0: Yeah.
10: Below CPI. And so that's one of the things that we look at when we think about how well are our agencies managing their costs.
0: Yeah. And if you're wondering out there, the right way to measure sort of the efficiency of these things, I think people tend to like cost per hour of service as a measure. And in all those things, essentially, BART, Muni, AC Transit, et cetera, are all more or less mid-pack in terms of the cost, even though we have very high prevailing wages here in the Bay Area. So for what it's worth, we're hearing the case for the regional transit measure on the November ballot. And levies a sales tax to support Bay Area transit in 5 counties. We've got Laura Tolkoff from Spur. We've got KQED's Azul Dahlstrom-Ekman. We've got the Bay Area Council's Libby Schaff. And we've got AC Transit's Murphy McCauley. We'll invite you into the conversation as well. You can give us a call, 866-733-6786. I'm Alexis Madrigal. Stay tuned.
13: I'm Mina Kim on Forum's 9 p.m. rebroadcast. From the White House ballroom to a proposed triumphal arch along the Potomac, President Trump has taken a special interest in creating physical markers of his legacy. We'll look at why neither Congress nor the courts have been able to curb those projects, especially when the Trump administration cites national security concerns to justify their plans, and how that extends the reach of executive power. That's Forum tonight at 9 on KQED.
8: 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I'm Michelle Hennigan, and you're listening to the rebroadcast of this morning's forum. So the producers are not here to take your phone calls tonight. It is 20 minutes past 8 o'clock, and this is KQED News.
0: Welcome back to Forum. Alexis Madrigal here. We're talking about the regional transit measure that you're going to see on your November ballot. Got some folks who are supporting it here. Laura Tolkoff, Transportation Director, Policy Director with SPUR. We've got Libby Schaff, President and CEO of the Bay Area Council, former Mayor of Oakland. We've got Murphy McCauley, Board Member with AC Transit. And, of course, we've got KQED's Transit Reporter, Azul Dahlstrom. Ekman, we're going to get you all into this conversation about this measure. We've already got a comment here. This is a good, Libby, this one is going to come to you. Megan writes, the proposed sales tax increase on this year's ballot is yet another regressive revenue-generating effort that doesn't seem to address the Bay Area's changing public transit needs. Can you address the extent to which these various regional transit agencies are or are not looking at cost-cutting measures through consolidation, and if and how they are making changes in response to how and where the public currently uses and relies on public transit? So what I'm interested in here is your answer, both as in your Bay Area Council role, but also thinking about the role of transit in Oakland and serving the people of Oakland. And whether or not you think AC Transit has been able to and will be able to do that better in the future.
12: Yeah, I love this question. So I'm hearing two parts. One, why a sales tax? And two, how are things going to change to meet people's needs today? So on the sales tax, it is true that sales taxes are regressive. And boy, as a mayor of Oakland, I could just feel how hard people were struggling with affordability. That's real. But sales tax is something that's not just paid by you and me. It's paid by businesses. It's paid by tourists and visitors. And in California, it's less regressive than it is in just about any other state. We exempt all the basic needs, you know, food, medicine, medical devices. California even exempts feminine products, diapers. It really is being paid most by the big consumers and consumers of luxury items. So I will just give that caveat on that selection. Yeah. And then the second thing about how is this going to give us time to adjust, the question perfectly is lifting up something that I find really great about this tax. It is only a 14-year tax. It is giving the agencies time to adjust to what is a new reality. And I'll give you an example. Caltrain recently changed its schedule, one, to have more frequent service, but also to really increase service on evenings and weekends. Because while people are not working the same 5 day a week, 9 to 5 in the downtowns, they're playing more in our downtowns. They're taking transit to sporting events and cultural events. And so shifting that schedule, Caltrain has seen a huge recovery recently in ridership. BART recently had its highest rider satisfaction survey results in its history. So we are seeing the fruits of the labor, but we need those 14 years to get to this new business model. I love how Laura pointed out that we're an outlier compared to other parts of the country. And I'll give you an example. In Philadelphia, New York, and Boston, those state governments subsidize the operating budgets of those metro transit systems between 30 and 50%. BART gets 5% of its operating budget from the state of California. So maybe over these 14 years, we're going to need to advocate for the state to play a stronger role as the operational changes are made to really build ridership to meet the needs that people have today.
0: Yeah. Laura Tolkoff, one thing that I want to get into here is what cuts would happen. Like when we talk about these increased commutes, you know, across the bridge through the Caldecott Tunnel coming up from Silicon Valley into the city, that's premised on the idea that there are going to be a bunch of service cuts. Can you, like, you know, without going through station by station, how did you sort of determine where the cuts would come and how big the impacts would be?
10: Sure. So earlier this year, each of the agencies looked at their budget and said, here's how much service we would need to cut in order to have a more balanced budget. And using that, we forecasted what the human toll of those impacts would be. And so just to summarize kind of what those look like, you're looking at Caltrain cutting service back during peak hours by 75% from four trains an hour to one train an hour, right? We're talking about eliminating weekend service on Caltrain. BART would have to close up to 15 stations, really only run three of its five lines for the majority of the time. So they would take two lines, the red line and the green line, and only run those in the peak hour in the peak direction. And for everything else, you'd be down to two trains an hour. And eventually they would have to close entire segments of their system to secure it and reduce their costs. Muni is looking at cutting services by at least 30%, cutting their frequent and rapid routes in half, and canceling their special event service, among other changes. And so you're looking at very, very severe cuts. And what we did is we took that and we forecasted what those human impacts would be in terms of traffic, access and independence, and cost and carbon emissions.
0: Man, we're going to get into more of this as we keep going on, but let's bring in some callers here. Bob in San Francisco, welcome.
14: Hi, good morning. Thank you for taking my call. So my question is related to inefficiencies with having multiple transit systems here in the Bay Area. Just to give you an example, it took 20 years and close to $500 million, that's with a B, dollars, to introduce a integrated payment system where you can tap a credit card. Right. In contrast, in Germany, the same thing they accomplished in 6 months for a couple of million dollars. So, you know, it's this kind of unbelievable waste that leads to these cost overruns and just total inefficiency.
0: Well, and I'll just note, I appreciate that, Bob. I'm going to take that to Laura.

0: because in other places, the state or the federal government actually funds the existence of a major predominant agency. And here, so much of that really has to be locally raised. And so, you know, this is symptomatic of that general higher level failure to fund transit at a meaningful level. The second thing I want to say is that, you know, I think the agencies have been doing a lot to become more accountable, more efficient, more transparent, and more resourceful. And I think we shouldn't overlook that. And I think, you know, a lot of people will set this measure up as really a choice between preserving transit and having more efficient transit. And that's just not true. This measure actually has a huge and very robust accountability and oversight structure that forces the agencies to continue being more and more efficient. And so I think, you know, we have to remember that the agencies actually are doing a lot with what they have. So as an example, they have been coordinating since the pandemic. They meet every single Monday to coordinate schedules. They have addressed and simplified their payment and fare structure. They have worked together on thinking through how do they address labor costs going forward. They're really working hard to act together and to be a much more seamless system than we have seen in the past. And so I think, you know, the transit systems that we experienced and saw in 2021 are not the same ones that we have today. There is a huge, huge shift that's been underway.
1: LibChef, I want to ask you this. Let's say this measure does not pass and many of the, you know, the worst impacts that Spur has estimated come to fruition, and we see massive gridlock everywhere. Do you think that forces a kind of major change to transit, maybe the kind that's needed? Maybe it's consolidation, maybe it's these various other things. Or do you think it would be more likely to push us into a death spiral for our transit agencies?
2: Oh, death spiral for sure. I mean, the severity of this fiscal cliff is so cataclysmic. It's not something that just tomorrow these agencies can recover from. And let me just stress how we did not let a crisis go to waste. The famous saying, never let a good crisis go to waste. You know, the Bay Area Council was part of the effort to make sure that the state law authorizing this regional measure actually requires that 5% of all the sales tax collected has to go in to the very kind of seamless integration activities that your caller just asked about. So that's mandated by this measure. If this measure doesn't pass, you miss out on that mandate. This measure mandates a fiscal efficiency process that in my 30 years in public service, I have never seen a measure include this, where an outside expert actually evaluates fiscal efficiency opportunities in all of the agencies. The agencies have to commit to a fiscal efficiency plan. And if they fail to meet the measurements in that plan, the funds get withheld. I've never seen something with that strong a set of teeth in a ballot measure before. So it's not just that these agencies will fall off a fiscal cliff that probably will lead to a death spiral of ending transit as we know it in this region, but we also miss out on these opportunities to improve this overall system.
1: A little more pushback from listeners here. Laura, coming to you here. Michael writes, I think it would help your report if you could find a traffic nightmare prediction that came true after a related funding bill that didn't pass. Case in point is a recent Measure E in Oakland, which predicted nightmare scenarios if a funding measure for emergency services didn't pass. The measure

0: which was a proposed parcel tax, didn't pass and the scenarios never materialized, voters shouldn't trust these scare tactics. Another much older example of this scare tactic concerned the removal of the Oak and Fell Street off-ramps. When that issue was up for a vote, Caltrans predicted traffic would back up to Treasure Island if the ramps were removed. Almost 30 years later, that prediction still hasn't materialized. So let's talk a little bit about, give people a little more insight into the methodology of the report.
1: Sure. And, you know, one of the things I want to say is actually we have had some real life examples of major disruptions in the last year that really did cause quite a bit of backup on exactly the places that we studied. So, you know, that, you know, we have some real life examples of what that looked like in a much, you know, smaller, more contained setting, and that, you know, the agencies were able to get back up, get service running again. But it really does check out for us. The other thing is, you know, I hear you, nobody loves a scare tactic, but I will say in all honesty that we were very conservative in all parts of our analysis, and I'll explain why. So the first off, you know, we only looked at really a handful of traffic hotspots on in the region. We didn't look at traffic in local roads when people are getting off of those highways. We didn't look at every single segment of highway. We didn't look at local arterials. And so this is not a representation of how bad traffic will be in the region writ large. It is just at those specific spots where we already have congestion and that are going to go from bad to worse. Another example in which we were very conservative is we did not assume that every rider would just shift to driving. We actually varied our assumptions, assuming some people would stay home, some people would continue to make that trip, some people would drive, and that's based on the type of trip, where they were going, how bad the alternative traffic, the traffic was on alternative routes, and many other ways. Even our cost estimates, $3,300 in additional transportation costs, was conservative. It's just mileage, fuel, tolls, and parking, less the cost of transit fares. So it is assuming someone has access to a vehicle that they already lease or own, that they already pay insurance on. So you can imagine those costs being much, much higher. So, you know, we were very conservative throughout. This is not a scare tactic. This is just a forecast of what we think is likely to happen. And in many ways, it's an ugly picture, and it is still the best case scenario.
0: So I just want to get, before we get to the break, then we're going to get to a bunch more listener comments and calls, but many coming in here. In San Francisco, there's also a muni-specific funding proposition called Prop H. What does that do, and what are proponents saying about why it needs to be passed in addition to this this other regional transit measure?
2: Yeah, so that's right. So there's two tax measures that are going to go before San Francisco voters this November. The first is the regional transit measure we've been discussing, but because Muni's deficit is so large, I mean, it's $300 million this fiscal year, set to balloon to over $400 million in the next few years, Muni also needs this parcel tax in order to prevent service cuts. So that's basically, it goes to residential property owners, multifamily property owners, and then non-residential, so essentially commercial or vacant lots. And, you know, $129 for a single family homeowner, a little bit more for multifamily, and then up to $799 for a commercial property owner. That's a 15-year parcel tax. So, yeah, so that would essentially prevent Muni. So Muni has, you know, it says if either of these measures essentially fail, then we're going to see service cuts.
0: So remind me again why Muni has such a huge deficit. Is it because they had parking fee loss? Is that a big chunk of it?
2: Right. So Muni is run by SFMTA, and so SFMTA also has this parking program, which they depend on for revenue. You know, we're continuing to see remote work, so less people coming into the city. Muni is actually one of the success stories, you know, coming out of the pandemic. Their weekend ridership is actually above pre-pandemic levels, got there earlier this year. So they are seeing but weekday ridership is still, I think, in the 80%. Mm-hmm. So, you know, it's again, it's sort of this tax revenue. You know, Muni also makes other revenue out of taxes. So it's sort of this ongoing impacts of the pandemic continuing to affect their bottom line.
0: Mm. Thanks for that. We're talking about the regional transit measure on the November ballot. That's going to involve San Francisco, Santa Clara, San Mateo, and Contra Costa counties. We're joined by Azul Dahlstrom-Ekman, transit reporter here at KQED. We have Laura Tolkoff, transportation policy director at Spur. We've got Libby Schaff, president and CEO of the Bay Area Council and former mayor of Oakland. And we have Murphy McCauley, board member with AC Transit. What questions do you have about the new regional transit measure or how things are working with our transportation systems? 866-733-6786. If you can't get through there, email us, forum at kqed.org. I'm Alexis Madrigal. Stay tuned.

coming up in the next hour of Forum, from the White House ballroom to renaming the Kennedy Center to a proposed triumphal arch along the Potomac, President Trump has taken a special interest in creating physical markers of his legacy. We'll look at how he's largely escaped oversight, including by designating these projects as central to national security. Why are monuments such a priority for Trump, and what do they tell us about the expansion of executive power? My newsletter goes out today. You can sign up for it and get it this afternoon. Just go to kqed.org/onegoodthing.

0: Welcome back to Forum. Alexis Madrigal here, talking about the regional transit measure. Going to be on your November ballot if you're in San Francisco, Santa Clara, San Mateo, Contra Costa, or Alameda County. We're joined by Murphy McCauley from AC Transit, Libby Schaff from the Bay Area Council, Spurs, Laura Tolkoff, and our own Azul Dahlstrom-Ekman. Of course, bringing you into the conversation as well. Let's bring in Steve in San Francisco.
1: Hey, how you doing this morning?
0: Hey, welcome.
1: Yeah, so my thing is, the reason why ridership is down to me with the Bay Area Transit is the introduction of rideshare. I mean, every rideshare car that I see is always just have one person in it, and it's filled in San Francisco. I mean, you can't turn a corner without seeing rideshare or a taxi. So pre-pandemic, yeah, they weren't as popular, but when the pandemic happened, everybody decided to get into Uber or Lyft, and that because they don't have to be on a crowded bus or BART. So now if I had a choice going to work and I'm late, I'm going to do rideshare. I have my own car. I'm willing to pay the extra cost. So is any of that tax also going towards the rideshare? So now it'll make people at least think twice before they have their own private car. To me, the introduction of rideshare, it causes two things. It allows people not only to have their own car, but it also allows other people who never driven before to get a car and work.
0: Yeah. No, Steve, I really appreciate this, right? I mean, the pandemic didn't only change, didn't only change this one thing about the, transit system. It also did increase the use of rideshare and other things. Azul, what do we know about the relationship between rideshare and our public transit systems?
2: Well, certainly, I mean, I think that, you know, that could be, you know, it's sort of like the last mile trips, right? It's like, how do I, if I take BART into the city and I need to get to my job, what's the way that I choose to get to that last mile, right? And that's kind of the classic public transit conundrum. Mm-hmm. And I think in places like San Francisco, like, sure, that's an ideal way to do it. But, you know, I'm not so sure that like people coming in from like Walnut Creek or Concord or Antioch are, you know, going to be taking rideshare instead of public transit. So I think it's really, you know, it's part of the equation, certainly, but for a lot of public transit riders, you know, it's part of the journey, not the whole journey.
0: Yeah. Laura, I mean, I can imagine a mega happy scenario where people take transit and then there's just like they take a little ride share at the end or something like that. But does it scoop some of the heart out of the transit riding?
3: You know, it's hard to tell because the companies don't publish much data, but SFCTA certainly did a study a couple of years ago that found that it did have an impact on ridership. I do think though, you know, you are talking about things with very, very different price points in particular. So, you know, taking a rideshare is 10 times the cost of the same trip on BART. Not everybody's going to do that on a regular basis.
0: Yeah. Let's get to answering a couple little questions before we get to the big ones. Azul, this one is coming to you. Leslie writes, why does the tax rate vary by county? This measure has San Francisco paying double of the other counties. That's true, 1% rather than 0.5% for the other four counties. San Francisco is already the most expensive city to live in, and I believe it already has the highest sales tax.
2: Yeah, I think that's because San Francisco has, you know, all of these transit agencies coming to it, you know, whereas if you live in, you know, one county, like you might be only getting two or three of these transit services.
0: Alameda County, no Caltrain. No
2: exactly. Right. So if you're in San Francisco, then you are getting the full complement of BART, Caltrain, AC Transit, and Muni. Mm-hmm. So you're then taking on, you know, more of that, that cost. Again, also because Muni has a very large budget deficit and so they split the amount that goes, you know, a little bit less goes to Muni in the transit measure because they're also getting that parcel tax measure. So yes, San Franciscans are being asked to, sort of shoulder a more of a tax burden this November.
0: Libby, this one's coming to you. Stephanie writes, will this new tax measure further support infrastructure needs for transit? Taxpayers have already approved multiple measures over the years.
4: Very little. This measure is really focused on operations. I mentioned the 5% that's going into the seamless integration, and that includes discounted fares for our low-income riders. But there is some what we call return to source. So, you know, to the previous question about why is San Francisco paying a little bit more, it's because they're getting a little bit more. And remember, it's also where tourists spend their money. So we love other people's money, right? but the measure is designed to allow taxes collected in a county to actually go to projects in that county once the major needs of the larger transit systems that are used in that county are met. And particularly in Santa Clara, their needs are less. The board there has declared, by the way, that not a dime of this money is going towards the BART extension to San Jose, if anybody cares about that. But they actually do have the opportunity to invest some of this money. It can't be more than a third of what goes to them. But some of that can be invested in some capital projects, particularly ones that are going to improve efficiency. And I know VTA has some plans that would allow it to bring service levels back to like 2001 levels, which, you know, today is greatly reduced from what they previously used to do. But there's some capital projects that would enable that.
0: Yeah. Patience writes in to say, how will transit cutbacks affect the statewide mandate for transit hub housing that is being imposed on all of our communities? This one's going to you, Laura.
3: Great question. So all of those different incentives, mandates, requirements are based on, are really anchored in high quality transit that goes multiple times an hour, 3-4 times an hour. And what you have is if BART and Caltrain are cutting their stations, you're going to have a lot fewer places that can really benefit from those housing incentives. And so I would imagine that our housing shortage and our housing crisis really gets worse.
0: Although my sense of Patience's question was maybe she didn't like the transit hub housing incentive. So perhaps for her, that would be a bonus of voting against. We've gotten several comments in this strain. Listener on Discord writes, you know, we're the third or fourth largest economy in the world. Maybe, just maybe, we could tax mega corporations and the ultra wealthy and fund public transit without forcing everyone to pay for it. Glenn writes, I'm voting no on the regional transit measure. Get the money from Giant Stadium, Warrior Stadium, Apple, Microsoft, Meta, Google. We're not paying for this. And let's go to Omar in San Francisco as well. Welcome, Omar.
5: Good morning, Alexis. So I have a question, and I don't even know if they still let them ride and roll at the rate they do. They were letting them ride and roll out of our stops and transit areas at $1 a bus.
0: Oh, were you talking about the corporate shuttles?
5: Like the corporate shuttles, and they take away a lot from local transit. I was wondering if there's any way to raise more money from that or surcharge them for at a higher rate for utilizing not only the roads with those big buses, because they do create traffic. Granted, they do take a lot of cars off the road, but it's at a benefit to them and a loss to us. I called them the F off buses, because it allows them to do whatever they want and avoid the city as much as possible, yet live in the city.
0: Yeah, Omar, I appreciate that. Laura, what do we know about the possibilities? Yeah, I mean, I guess there's, as Omar was noting, there's some bonuses in taking cars off the road of these corporate shuttles, but how much are they kicking into the sort of common wheel?
3: I'm actually going to have to give that one to Libby, if that's okay.
0: Yeah, sure, Libby.
4: I'm not sure I'll do much better, but look, the corporate shuttles are taking cars off the road. They are making life better for all of us. And believe me, if they had better transit service, and I've heard this directly from corporate leaders, if they had better public transit connections to their offices, they would reduce the private shuttles. They want their people to ride public transit, but sometimes the service, the schedules, the locations are not quite serving their employees' needs. Mm-hmm. And then as far as, you know, taxing one sports team or even, you know, the tiny handful of companies that have shuttles for their employees, that is just not going to generate the type of revenue that will actually address this problem. As I mentioned before, sales tax in California is actually far more progressive than nearly any other state. And it is paid for by businesses, by tourists. It is a little bit from everybody, and it hits the highest consumers, particularly of luxury goods, the most.
0: Go ahead.
3: Sorry, I can also offer that, you know, there is a program called Caltrain Go Pass and also Clipper Bay Pass that are programs that companies and institutions buy into as bulk passes for employees or students. And those have been quite successful for the agencies. It's a program that's really grown and also grown ridership. But, you know, just echoing what Libby said, most of those companies would prefer a better alternative and not to have to run their own transit companies. And, you know, these passes are one way, but we really have to improve our transit system. But we can't improve our transit system without first, you know, stopping the bleeding and stabilizing it, which is about what this measure is. But I do want to just reference that other way that, you know, companies are partnering with transit agencies to take employees off the road and out of their own shuttles.
0: Yeah. Marcia McCauley, board member with AC Transit, I want to come back to you to just sort of stay in the what does it feel like in a local transit agency right now. How do you feel about the kind of state of state funding that you get right now?
6: Well, I just wanted to make a comment because we touched on earlier about the state fundings and how a number of states, particularly on the East Coast, provide more funding to their public transit agencies. In California, there's a funding source called the TDA, Transportation Development Act. It's 0.25% of the sales tax, statewide sales tax, and that hasn't been adjusted since 1970. And some of the things that have been brought up about taxing maybe stadiums or Ubers and Lyfts and things of that nature. You know, we need to sort of revisit some of those discussions about, you know, statewide, what could we do? Could we tax rental cars, put a little surcharge on rental cars? Is there other areas that we could add to that transportation tax that could help to fund statewide, transit agency statewide? So that's something I think we ought to be looking at statewide.
0: Yeah. You know, we have a listener, Adriana, and, you know, she has a variety of questions, but one thing that she's pointing out is that AC Transit reliability is currently at an all-time low. This is something that's been kind of widely reported, that there are operator, like missing operators, and so we have lines not running and things like that. How can AC Transit fill those gaps and make sure that these additional funds, shore up service?
6: Well, first off, we feel your pain, and that's an area that we've been focusing on with laser focus to try to improve our on-time performance and services that's actually provided. So one of the issues is that we've faced, and I think a lot of folks have been faced, is just operator availability. AC Transit competes with, Amazon and UPS and all of these other companies that have bus drivers or drivers rather. And so, you know, so we're struggling to get in as many operators as we need for our service. In addition to that, we've been caught, like everybody else has, in the great tsunami. So we've had a large number of our baby boomers who are now at retirement ages and so have been retiring. So one of the struggles that we've been working with is trying to make sure we have enough staffing on board so that we can provide the service and also provide it in a reliable fashion. So clearly that's an area we need to focus on. We're working on that, and we're trying to make some improvements there.
0: Last two kind of statements, pro and con from listeners, both named John, actually. One John writes, I'm a longtime Bay Area transit writer and an environmentalist, but I'm also aware of how regressive sales taxes are on an already highly taxed population. Labor is the huge cost on our transit, especially BART. I do not want to give more money to BART. I've approved many past bond and tax measures. Unless we as a community and state are ready to get serious about reducing the immense cost of labor and their very generous pension and benefits programs, many of the riders using the transit for their lower paid jobs do not get such cushy benefits that union transit workers do. I'm most hesitant to support giving more tax dollars for BART when I see escalators out of commission for years, our BART maintenance workers working. The other John writes, I have served for 15 years on the BART Bicycle Advisory Task Force and have seen their operations from the inside. I'm 74 and bicycle, take transit and drive to get where I need to go. BART has always been efficient and pre-COVID paid almost 70% of its operations budget from fare box revenues, the best rate in the country. BART staff have always operated efficiently and the system is now cut to the core without reducing service, but huge cuts are coming if the regional transit measure does not pass. I hope all the people who drive all the time on their 70% subsidized tax-funded roadways will share a few bucks to keep their drive time sane and keep Bay Area transit systems running to serve the people who cannot drive. Azul, I want to just ask you, I know for something like this, it's not like there's going to be a ton of public polling, but what do we know about where this measure, it has to just get 50% plus one, right?
2: Right. That's correct. And I, latest, you know, recent polls, there hasn't been a poll recently, but you know, it shows it with a slim margin in favor of passing. Yeah. I do want to note, cause we're talking a lot about, you know, the different kinds of taxes that could have been, you know, this is coming to a head right now in 2026. And it's kind of feels like this last moment for us to save transit. But, you know, State Senator Scott Wiener back in 2024 tried to get this through the legislature. And there was a lot of disagreement about what kind of tax it was going to be. You know, people were saying, let's do an income tax. Let's do a payroll tax. You know, that was opposed by a lot of business groups. So, you know, this has been a while coming, but it seems like what they could get through the legislature and what they could, you know, give to voters and try to get passed to save transit was a sales tax. Interestingly, VTA has a sales tax. Currently, they fund over 80% of their operations through a sales tax. And they're also facing a budget deficit this year and in coming years. So I think there's, and you know, what's driving that sales tax is actually, you know, a downturn in tax revenue. So I think that's something interesting to consider looking going forward is, you know, we have this example of a transit agency funded by a sales tax, but they're also facing some hardships. So what does that mean for, you know, the future of transit?
0: Last comment from Lynn. She writes, regarding this discussion about transit, I think we need to stop expecting transit to be profitable and see it as part of service to the public and part of infrastructure. No one ever expects a road to turn a profit. We've been talking about the regional transit measure on the November ballot. We've been joined by Azul Dahlstrom-Ekman, transit reporter at KQED. Thanks so much, Azul.
2: Yeah, you're welcome.
0: Laura Tolkoff, transportation policy director at SPUR. Thank you.
3: Thank you for having me.
0: Libby Schaff, president and CEO of the Bay Area Council and former mayor of Oakland. Thank you, Libby.
4: Let's go. Measure RTM.
0: And Murphy McCullough, board member with AC Transit. Thank you.
6: Thank you.
0: I'm Alexis Madrigal. Thanks for the spirited discussion, everyone. Stay tuned for another hour of Forum Ahead with Mina Kim.
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8: Coming up in the next hour of Forum, we're going to talk about President Trump's keen interest in monuments and physical markers of his legacy. The next hour of Forum starts after your traffic update, including a problem in Pleasanton. Here's Jill Salvatore.
9: Yeah, Michelle, we still have this crash southbound 680 at Burnell Avenue. It's a crash with a vehicle that went into a construction zone. The three left lanes remain blocked, so you only have the right lane available. And traffic is pretty slow as you approach the crash. San Rafael, northbound 101, right before Miller Creek Road. It's a solo crash facing sideways. This is in the two right lanes. Joe Salvatore for KQED.
8: 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I'm Michelle Hennigan, and you're listening to KQED 88.5 San Francisco and KQEI 89.3 North Highlands, Sacramento. It's 9 o'clock.

From KQED in San Francisco, I'm Nina Kim. Coming up on Forum, from the White House ballroom to the Kennedy Center to a proposed triumphal arch along the Potomac, President Trump has taken a special interest in creating physical markers of his legacy, which have drawn pushback. We'll look at why neither Congress nor the courts have been able to curb these projects, especially when the Trump administration cites national security concerns to justify their plans, and how this extends the reach of executive power. Join us after this news.

0: Live from NPR News, I'm Giles Snyder. President Trump and China's leader Xi Jinping toasted each other at a state dinner in the White House, trading praises for one another while surrounded by American industrial leaders and tech executives. NPR's Emily Fang reports.
1: Trump and Xi entered the dinner with music from the U.S. Marine Band drowning out loud human rights demonstrations against the Chinese leader outside. Toasting to Trump's health, China's Xi Jinping heralded a, quote, new chapter in U.S.-China relations, and Trump invited Xi and his wife to be the first guests to step inside the unfinished East Wing ballroom. This show of bonhomie was despite ongoing trade and geopolitical tensions with China. And journalists from MSNBC and CNN also say they were denied access to the dinner, despite a judge ruling this week that Trump's ban of the outlets violated the Fifth Amendment of the Constitution. Emily Fang, NPR News, Washington.
0: Palestinian leader Mahmoud Abbas is urging the United Nations to help save a two-state solution by preserving the land where a Palestinian state should be. He spoke to the UN General Assembly via video Thursday after the U.S. refused him a visa. Here he is heard through an interpreter.
2: We affirm that we have fulfilled our obligations, carried out a comprehensive national reform program, and upheld our commitment to international law, to shunning violence and terrorism, and to the two-state solution, and to peace on the basis of resolutions of international legitimacy.
0: Israeli Prime Minister Benjamin Netanyahu also spoke to the UN Thursday, calling accusations of genocide in Gaza the biggest lie of the century. When he took the podium, dozens of diplomats walked out while his supporters cheered from the public gallery. A new study finds more families are struggling to pay their rent. Researchers worry this could put more families at risk of homelessness. NPR's Marissa J. Lang found it's not just low-income households who are falling behind.
3: One in five renters in the United States could not afford to pay their rent on time or in full at least once last year. That's according to a new report from the Urban Institute that found more families were struggling to cover the cost of housing in 2025 than in years prior. The biggest change was among middle-income households. Here's researcher Samantha Batko.
4: Seeing this increase among middle-income renters is a big and important shift that reflects overall challenges with affordability in the country currently.
3: And it's not just housing. Roughly the same amount of adults also reported difficulty paying for oil, gas, or electricity last year. Experts say this is a worrying trend that could result in more people losing their housing altogether. Marissa J. Lang, NPR News.
0: And you're listening to NPR News. The National Hurricane Center in Miami says that big storm on a track toward Hawaii's Big Island has strengthened into a hurricane. Forecasters warn that rainfall from Hurricane Nolo could last several days. Residents are preparing for the potential of catastrophic flooding. Harmful disease outbreaks spread by wildfire on the rise worldwide. NPR's Jonathan Lambert reports on new research showing humans are driving many outbreaks, but in complicated ways.
5: Humans can influence risk for diseases in lots of ways. Cutting down the rainforest might bring people into closer contact with harmful animal viruses, or climate change could be pushing disease-carrying mosquitoes to new places. But figuring out just how much influence humans have is tricky. A new study in the journal Nature tried to answer that question by creating a big global map. Researchers pinpointed over 50,000 instances of someone getting diseases like Ebola, Mpox, or dengue. Then they analyzed how human activity, including deforestation and climate change, influenced risk. Humans influenced virtually all of these diseases, though no one factor drove them all. But access to health clinics boosted the likelihood of detecting an outbreak. The authors say investing in healthcare can keep an outbreak from spreading. Jonathan Lambert, NPR News.
0: The financial markets in Asia are mixed in Friday trading amid a bond sell-off that's raising borrowing costs. Japan's benchmark Nikkei was up 1.2% at the midday break after Wall Street finished nearly flat. The S&P 500 edged down less than a tenth of a percent Thursday. The Dow dropped 0.3 and the Nasdaq added less than a tenth of a percent. I'm Giles Snyder. This is NPR News.
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7: This week at KQED.org, money-saving ideas for football season. We talked to 49ers fans about how they try to lower the cost of going to the game on tickets, parking, and more. That's at KQED.org. A big cool down starts tomorrow in Northern California. Tonight's going to be cloudy with lows in the upper 50s. Tomorrow afternoon will be sunny. Expect highs in the 60s near the ocean, 70s around the bay, mid-80s well inland. This is KQED.
8: Welcome to Forum. I'm Mina Kim. Of all the things the president has on his plate, the war in Iran, high fuel and food prices, steep potential losses for his party in the midterms, what seems to animate Trump the most are his building projects. The latest announcement this week is that his proposed triumphal arch on D.C.'s Memorial Circle will now be a military complex, complete with snipers and drones, for national security reasons. And for all the skepticism and unpopularity of the idea, it continues to move forward for now. This hour, we look at how Trump's construction projects are changing the landscape and the reach of executive power, and the role of monuments in shaping a collective narrative. Starting us off is Tom Nichols, whose latest piece for The Atlantic is called Trump's Monumental Obsession. Good to have you back, Tom.
9: Thanks. Thanks for having me.
8: So first, talk about why the idea of militarizing the arch has drawn fresh skepticism and pushback from not only you, but retired generals, preservationists, others.
9: Because it's crazy. You're talking about putting an arch in the middle of a busy traffic circle, and anybody who's ever been to Washington has probably experienced that particular area between the cemetery and the Lincoln Memorial and downtown D.C. And, the idea of filling it with weapons while cars sit in traffic around it every day, and airplanes, by the way, this is another problem, as airplanes fly over it because it's right in the approach path for Reagan National Airport. You know, it's a stupid and dangerous idea, but I also don't think that the president is serious about it. He's saying this because he knows that national security arguments tend to prevail in court, as he did with the ballroom. When people sued to stop him from demolishing the East Wing and building the ballroom, some of his opponents won in court, and there was a tussle back and forth, and then Trump said, no, this is a national security project. It's to build a bunker and an operations center, and the ballroom is just a kind of a hat we're putting on top of that national security stuff. And the courts bought it. Supreme Court, all the way down, the president gets his way on national security issues.
8: Yeah, why did the courts buy it? What does recasting the building project as military infrastructure and therefore a national security asset, right, help Trump do with the courts and with Congress as well?
9: The courts have always, I should say always, since the end of World War II, since the Cold War, when national security became a thing, became a phrase. Before World War II, very rare to actually see the phrase national security used anywhere. And during the Cold War, we created a national security state, and we prioritized national security above a lot of other things, including civil liberties. And we did it again after 9/11. So when presidents invoke national security, courts kind of wrap that under the president's Article II powers. And they become very hesitant to interfere with that because they don't want to interfere with what they think is the president's legitimate sphere of competence and power on that issue. So it's become a thing where presidents, not just Donald Trump, but presidents in the past have said, well, to get through a policy I really want to get through, it's a matter of national security. And that's kind of meant to snuff out debate about whether the thing involved is actually important or worth the money or even legal. So that's why it happens.
8: Does this also undermine Congress's authority to constrain it at all in a substantive way?
9: Yeah, it always has. I mean, the national security argument has always been part of the shift, the migration in power from Congress to an imperial presidency. Presidents over the course of the Cold War and then during the War on Terror executive power has expanded vastly beyond what I think the founders envisioned in the Constitution. But the president has become, you know, the vicar of national security, and it's a very effective argument to make. And sometimes, you know, let's be fair about this. Sometimes it's a legitimate argument. There are things that the executive branch has to do in the name of national security, like build bunkers under the White House. But when that gets applied to things like tariffs, for example, you know, Trump at one point claimed his tariffs were a matter of national security. Pretty soon everything becomes a matter of national security because presidents, and this president in particular, just like the fact that it sort of, you know, just kind of shuts down opposition and legal challenges to whatever it is he wants to do.
8: Yes, I mean, Trump argued that the ban on CNN, MS Now, and Politico from White House grounds was because they were a threat to our national security.
9: Yeah.
8: I want to invite listeners into the conversation. What questions do you have about President Trump's militarized arch? You know, why do you think these construction projects are so important to the president? Do these things bother you? Why or why not? You can tell us by emailing forum@kqed.org, finding us on Discord, Blue Sky, Facebook, or Instagram at KQED Forum, or by calling 866-733-6786. Again, that's 866-733-6786. The listener on Discord writes, Trump's building projects are a frustrating waste of money and grotesque display of ego. But honestly, I prioritize his D.C. monuments pretty low compared to other damage he's doing to the country and world. Everything built can be disassembled. Do you think that the types of things he's building now could easily be disassembled, Tom?
9: I think some of them can be. I personally, you know, as a former Washington resident, I should say a former suburban resident who used to work on the Hill and, you know, spent my graduate years at Georgetown and all that. I mean, I think that these are atrocious and garish projects, and I would happily support any president who says, you know, the ballroom's got to go and we're going to rebuild the East Wing you know, not put up an armed platform in the middle of, you know, in front of Arlington Cemetery. That's just, you know, I think Donald Trump has proven one thing, that if you can put these things up through sheer willpower, a president can take them down through sheer willpower. You know, and I think your listener, I agree with your listener who said, hey, this isn't the biggest problem in the world, except for two things, I would say. One is that Donald Trump is establishing that presidents can just spend money at will simply by chanting national security over even trivial and dumb things like putting up this kind of, you know, bit of militaristic bombast. I referred to the victory arch that he wants to put up as something that looks like it was found in the bottom desk drawer of, you know, Albert Speer's desk. And it's, you know, just ugly. But he can just build it because he says, well, national security, and he snaps his fingers and people start digging. So once you establish that, you're setting a lot of bad precedents here. The other is that I think symbolism matters. I think, you know, the president, the White House in particular, is meant to be, dignified and austere, but not bombastic and overwhelming. And I think it's an affront to the culture of democracy to put up a tsarist ballroom that would make King Louis of France blush in the middle of a place that's meant to be the people's house. So I while it's not the most important thing in the world, it's more important than it may seem.
8: Yeah, I know. And also, I think in the context of all the other things that are happening in the country, as you point out in your piece, and as I mentioned in the intro, I think it's concerning to have that be the main focus of the president. Is there any chance at all that, because he noted that it was at the military's request, is there any chance at all, as someone who knows the military well, that he would have found people in the military to say, yes, this is something that could be meaningful for national security?
9: I would, this again, my personal view here is that I will file that under things that didn't happen. He may well have turned to Pete Hegseth and said, Pete, maybe we should build a big arch. And he said, good idea, sir. And that was the source of saying the military has asked for it. But I cannot imagine that, anybody in the uniform military was sitting around and saying, hey, you know what would really improve that arch? Snipers. Is it possible in this administration, again, he may have turned to some hapless colonel and said, Colonel, you think that's a good idea, right? And, the guy's going to say, oh, well, whatever you think, Mr. President. But I just don't believe that people walked into his office and said, Mr. President, you got to build this armed platform right next to Reagan National because, it's a matter of national security. I could be wrong, but I just don't believe that happened.
10: You noted cost as well. Do you know who is paying for these monuments and what kind of cost we are looking at, or maybe costs across things like the arch and the ballroom?
9: I'm sorry. Are you insisting on transparency and how millions of dollars are being spent in Washington? That sounds like communism. I don't know. That's another part of this problem. I mean, the president changes stories every other day on, you saw this with the ballroom. Well, it's only going to cost this much and we're going to get donations and it doesn't, it's not going to be a big deal. And then the costs balloon and then it turns out we are using government money, but again, only for national security because we're, there's going to be a thing under it. A personalized, cult of personality regime inside the White House where the president says, I want a victory arch. And a bunch of people look at each other and say, well, yes, okay. And we'll figure out who's paying for it and how all that's going to happen later. And if we had a Congress that cared about oversight, you would know. But because this Congress currently is controlled by a Republican majority that is mostly terrified of Trump, and because nobody wants to end up, primaried like John Cornyn or, Cassidy or Tom Tillis or any of these people that are leaving, they simply kind of keep their head down and they're just waiting for this. I mean, it's been almost 10 years of some Republicans just waiting for this to blow over, but obviously it's not going to blow over and Trump's going to spend this money and nobody's going to really ask why.
10: We're talking with Atlantic staff writer Tom Nichols about Trump's triumphal arch and his special interest in creating physical markers of his legacy and why neither Congress nor the courts right now have been able to end these projects, especially when the administration cites national security. We'll have more after the break. Stay with us. I'm Mina Kim.
11: Francis Fukuyama is a well-known public intellectual who has sparked thoughtful debates among conservatives for decades. He has been at the center of some of the biggest political movements and controversies of modern times. Find out what he thinks about today's political convulsions and how he looks ahead to our possible future. Don't miss Francis Fukuyama in conversation with Tim Anaya on the Commonwealth Club program tonight, 10 p.m. on KQED.
7: 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I'm Michelle Hennigan, and you're listening to the rebroadcast of this morning's forum, so the producers are not here to take your phone calls tonight. It is 9:20, and this is KQED News.
10: Welcome back to Forum. I'm Mina Kim. We're talking this hour about Trump's triumphal arch, the White House ballroom, and other building projects that has drawn the president's attention, and how these construction projects are extending the reach of executive power, even if on the face of them, they don't seem as much of an issue for the country as, say, things like the war in Iran and high fuel and food prices. We're talking about this with Tom Nichols and with you, our listeners. 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What questions do you have about the president's efforts to push building projects through D.C.? Why do you think he wants to do this? And do they bother you? Why or why not? How do you think these projects will inform how we remember President Trump. Let me go to caller Susan in Marin. Hi, Susan. Go ahead. You're on.
12: Hi, thank you. I hold Congress as responsible for the ballroom as I hold Trump. They're the part of our government that's supposed to be able to spend money. And the fact that they're allowing him to take money out of the common bank is just makes me furious. They've done nothing for an awful long time, and this is a nothing that is going to cost us millions and millions and millions of money.
10: Mm. Yeah, well, thanks for sharing how you feel about this, Susan. Let me go to Colin next in San Francisco. Colin, go ahead. You're on.
13: Good morning. I'm not as concerned about the proposed victory arch or arc de triomphe, whatever we want to call it, because it's very unlikely that it will be completed within Trump's lifetime. It's likely going to be abandoned just as soon as he's out of office. The original Arc de Triomphe took about 30 years from inception under Napoleon Bonaparte to completion in 1836. It's also it could jinx this country too. After the Arc de Triomphe was built, the Germans were able to stage two victory parades in 1871 and 1940. Under or by the arch.
10: Hmm. Well, thanks for sharing where you're at and what you think in terms of jinxing. That's an interesting point. I do want to bring Aaron Thompson into the conversation now, professor of art crime at City University New York, and also the author of the book Smashing Statues, The Rise and Fall of America's Public Monuments. Aaron, thanks so much for being with us.
14: Happy to be here.
10: So stepping back a bit, you know, help us understand the power of monuments as people sort of grapple with how significant this moment is with regards to Trump. How could they affect us generally, the public?
14: Well, monuments are really about capturing the future. They're about shaping the memory of the past. So I think it will be very difficult to get rid of any monuments, really, but Trump's monuments in particular, and they're going to keep shaping what we value about America.
10: So it's interesting that you say they have that type of power because they feel, you know, sort of very limiting in some ways of sending a message. Can you talk about how or where their power lies, I guess maybe even in their simplicity?
14: Exactly. Monuments don't actually teach history. There's not enough space for that. They just tell us who should you literally look up to, who is large, who should be honored and hold power.
10: And you also say there's a certain power in the way we sort of get used to them, how they fade into the background. How so?
14: Yeah, their power is in their boringness. We accept them. We take them for granted. Something like 90% of the public monuments in the U.S. honor white men, for example. So that constant message about who deserves to hold power in the U.S., I think, has a continuing effect.
10: Yeah. Tom, you know, Trump was quoted as saying, out of the 59 top cities and capitals, Washington, D.C. is the only one in the world that does not have a triumphal arch. And you were noting earlier, you know, that sort of Americans have a certain dislike of those kinds of things, or generally does not do this in our capitals for good reason. What are those reasons?
9: Well, for one, we tend to celebrate the citizen soldier, the people among us who fought and died, which is why our war memorials, especially in the modern era, have tended to be more muted. You do have some big monuments that came after the Civil War, to the Union. There's one in New York. There's actually very few of them in Boston, but a lot of statues. But by and large, Americans, view going to war as something they've been dragged into. One of my late colleagues used to call it the avenging angel syndrome, that, well, you know, by God, we didn't start this thing, but we'll get in there and finish it. And then we kind of come home and realize that, you know, war takes a toll on a democracy. So we don't build these Napoleonic arches. We don't build these, you know, Germany, these kind of Nazi, you know, winged angels, or Soviet you know, the big Soviet mother of Russia with the sword and the shield and all that stuff. We're just not that kind of culture. So when Trump says, you know, we're the only country in the world that doesn't have one of these things, that's, I think the right answer to that is that's right. And that's good. And that's one of the things that's good about America, that we don't do that. But Trump is very much, you know, you can see it in his taste, which is vulgar, and deeply affected by the grandeur that he sees in other cities. And he thinks that this makes America and him somehow less of a player, less, you know, majestic on the world scene, not to have one of these big archers. And I always think of what your caller, your most recent caller said, you know, the Arc de Triomphe in Paris has been a mixed blessing. It was meant to honor the victory, French victory in the Battle of Austerlitz, in a war that eventually, you know, Napoleon lost and ended up exiled and dead, for conducting. So, you know, maybe it's not a good thing to put these things up. Maybe things like the Vietnam Memorial, the World War II Memorial and others are, you know, much more thoughtful and much more in line with the American character.
10: I think listener Eric would agree with you in terms of taste. Eric writes, Trump uses emergency when there is none. He breaks the law faster than the law can apply remedies. Also, he has horrible taste in design. Aaron, I understand you recently visited D.C. and tried to visit many of the locations that President Trump is, you know, trying to change or build. What did you notice about the aesthetic?
14: Well, first that they're even worse in person. So the $5 million have recently been spent on regilding four statues on the Arlington Memorial Bridge in between the Lincoln Memorial and Arlington Cemetery. And they now look like they should be unwrapped and have chocolate inside. They are so

0: And if he's able to hide what he's doing with these construction projects, what else is he not telling us?
1: Well, let me go to caller Charlotte next in Menlo Park. Charlotte, go ahead.
2: Yes, hi. Thank you so much for the program. I wanted to just chime in about actually just what she said just now about the White House. I have very strong feelings of love of the monuments of Washington, D.C., and I am wondering, can people actually still visit the White House the way that they could before? What is the policy? Has it changed? Are people banned from even visiting anymore?
1: Erin? Thanks, Charlotte.
0: I think it's been greatly reduced. It is still, in theory, available, but Lafayette Park, for example, which is a popular pedestrian place to see the White House, is now closed more and more frequently. And the Trump administration has just proposed putting up a permanent fence to replace the janky-looking tarp construction they've got happening now.
1: Erin, what do you think is the overall message of this? We did a show on aesthetics in the past when Trump was sort of adorning the Oval Office with gold and so on. So this combination of sort of a gilded and what I think you're describing feels like a gilded fortress.
0: Exactly. And another reason that D.C. hasn't had a triumphal arch is that those arches celebrate a single leader. That's not democracy. It's a little less aesthetically unified to have a monument celebrating a whole, you know, host of people, but that's what we need to do in a democracy. So what the redesign of DC is doing is suggesting to visitors for potentially generations to come that power should be and is concentrated in the hands of the few or even one person, and that wealth should be the requirement of power, whereas that is something that since the very beginnings of official congressional, national, federal arts has been fought against.
1: Well, I think this listener on Discord is echoing some of your points. The listener writes, this is a symptom of a weak and vulnerable form of government that can be so easily taken over by one person. One person has corrupted all three branches of government. The power and self-interest of those around him have allowed Trump to seemingly do whatever he wants without meaningful challenges or accountability. He doesn't ask permission. His reign ends in 2 years. But what does this say about the future democracy? Tom, do you want to weigh in on that too?
3: Yeah, I think people should beware talking about the flaws of the system when what we're really talking about are the flaws in the American people. James Madison warned us during the debate on ratifying the Constitution. He was asked, will these checks and balances really work? Are these institutions that you're asking us here in Virginia? It was during the debate in Virginia. Are these, institutions really going to protect us in the way you're promising? And Madison, I think with a certain amount of exasperation, said, none of these things work if we are not decent people. And he said, the way he put it, he said, is there no virtue among us? If not, then we are in a wretched situation. And that, I think, is part of what's happening. The problem is not the design of the system. It's not the Constitution or the branches of government. It's that you have tens of millions of people who think this is okay. And some of them even think it's more than okay. They like it and they vote for it. And I think that's a problem with our society, that there's a kind of decadence and, sort of ennui that's overtaken our society where millions of people just shrug and say, he's going to build a ballroom. What are you going to do? And I think that in an earlier time, and when I say earlier, I don't mean 100 years ago. I mean like 20 years ago, 15 years ago, any one of these things would have been the source of a huge outcry. And I think Donald Trump has, by kind of fire hosing us with these crazy projects and ideas and wars and other things that he's been doing, has just kind of worn people down into numbness to say, I guess we're going to build this drone platform with a big, victory statue on it. And, what can we do about it? And that's in part, again, because of the cowardice of his party, which now depends, the elected officials of his party depend on surviving primary challenges in which maybe 15 or 20%

0: the party votes. And that very small number of people has basically put a stranglehold on a party and on the legislature. Now, hopefully that can change if people get mad enough and vote. But I guess I would just caution everyone against saying, well, somehow the design of this system is flawed. This system was never meant to work if people did not have some kind of civic affection and involvement in it. And that, I think, is the source of our real problem here.
1: Yeah. Interestingly, you know, we had Sarah Longwell on not that long ago, and she seemed to think that this issue may actually be breaking through with some of his voters, just because the contrast is so stark, Tom, between Americans struggling, right, with economic pressures from the war, very much as a result of the war that he started, and these gilded statues and arches that he seems very fixated on. Do you see that as actually being a place where maybe there will be pushback by the very electorate that has voted him in?
0: Yeah, and I think you're seeing that happen. I mean, for Donald Trump to be hovering now around 32% popularity, you know, is really quite remarkable, considering that he came back into office. I mean, you know, won a discontinuous election and managed to ride back into office. I think Sarah's right about this, and she, of course, is the one who has sat with hundreds of focus groups to hear it. And I think what breaks through is not necessarily the monuments as an issue per se. I don't think anybody's going to get out there and vote and say, you know, I really don't like this ballroom. But they're standing there at the gas pump saying, you know, I'm paying $4.50. Or if you're a farmer or a trucker, so you say, I'm paying, you know, $6.50 for diesel. And this guy is running around like Goldfinger, you know, painting everything in gold. Who's thinking about me, and why is he, you know, putting up gold statues and, you know, sticking gold appliques on everything when I can't afford to keep filling my car to take my kids to school? And I think that has broken through. I think that's been a really important part of the nosedive in his popularity, is that he really does come across as kind of a callous, uncaring king who basically tells, you know, the people to eat cake, and that expensive gas is a small price to pay for having a great president like him.
1: Well, Lorraine writes, the expense of all these projects is deeply offensive in view that he tore healthcare away from millions of Americans through his big, ugly bill. Aaron, can you think of a historical analog as well of a leader fixated on building monuments in the face of much more pressing problems?
2: Well, and I just want to say too that thousands of people came out last weekend to protest his threats to close the Kennedy Center. So he's attacking what people love. And yeah, looking at Trump's actions now made me think of the Colosseum, right? In Rome, it's named the Colosseum after the Colossus, a gigantic statue that stood beside it that was a portrait of the Emperor Nero, who was a one of the worst rulers of all history, and was obsessed with trying to beautify Rome because he saw what was coming. He wanted to fix his reputation, and it did not work.
1: he fiddled while Rome burned, right?
2: Exactly.
1: We're talking with Aaron Thompson, professor of art crime at City University of New York, author of Smashing Statues, and Tom Nichols, staff writer at The Atlantic, about Trump's focus on monuments and monuments many ways to himself, the difficulties in curbing those actions by Congress and the courts, at least as they're currently constituted, and what broader impact that has. You can join the conversation, listeners, with your questions about his recent announcement of the militarized arch, which Tom Nichols wrote about, and also just how you feel about these construction projects. Do they matter to you? Do they bother you? Why or why not? What kinds of messages do you think they will send? And what would you like to see happen to them going forward, especially after the president's presidency? You can email forum at kqed.org. Find us on Discord, Blue Sky, Facebook, or Instagram at KQED Forum, or call us at 866-733-6786, 866-733-6786. And Lorraine also writes, Trump thinks that by splashing gold everywhere, projects an image of wealth and power. The truth is an excess of gold makes those things look tawdry and cheap. As for the victory arch, where's the victory? I hope I'm wrong, but the bunker under the ballroom combined with the militarization of the arch paints a picture of a man who's preparing to dig in after the 2028 election if things don't go his way. We'll have more after the break. This is Forum.

0: Coming up tomorrow on Forum, why did the Biden administration stay the course in Gaza, even as some of its own officials pushed for change? In his new book, Crossing the Red Line, journalist Akbar Shahid Ahmed reconstructs the decisions about U.S. support for Israel's war. We talked to him about President Biden's reluctance to pressure Benjamin Netanyahu, his abandoned red line over Israel's invasion of Rafah, and the legacy of those decisions today. 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Just search KQED Forum. Welcome back to Forum. I'm Mina Kim. We're talking this hour about Trump's building projects, his monument, which he did say, in fact, that the Triumphal Arch early when he was announcing it was in honor of him. Trump's monumental obsession is the piece by Tom Nichols, our guest today, a staff writer at The Atlantic, and Aaron Thompson is author of Smashing Statues and professor of art crime at City University in New York. And listeners, you're joining the conversation with your questions about President Trump's building projects, why you think he's doing them, and whether or not they bother you and why. 866-733-6786, the number. Discord, Blue Sky, Facebook, or Instagram is where you can post your comments. You can also email forum at kqed.org. And this listener on Discord writes, what about this spending in the context of the total national debt? After all, Doge's purpose was to cut spending, right? How can the spending on these monuments be reconciled with that purpose? Aaron, we talked with Tom earlier about whether or not we really have a good sense of how much these projects are costing. I mean, Trump once promised to finance the building of his own giant ballroom himself or with private donors as well. And I was struck by how you have noted that actually often the kinds of monuments we see across this country are not put up by state or federal governments, that they're actually put up by private donors.
1: Yes, we think of them as public monuments, but they're not public in that the public has any say into what they look like or where they go or whether they should come down. Public monuments are usually only put up by those with enough power to find a place for them and enough money to pay for them.
0: Yeah, so what does that then mean with regard to, you know, who gets to deliver whatever message they're trying to deliver, as you were saying earlier, a monument does?
1: The history of monuments in the U.S. shows, at least I argue in my book, that they're often meant to show the rest of us our place. So, for example, a lot of Confederate memorials went up not in the immediate aftermath of the Civil War, but in the 20th century and were often associated with interracial unionization efforts. So if people started to threaten to strike, a monument would be put up by, say, the mine owners or the factory owners to remind white workers, don't cross the color line to ally yourself with your fellow workers. You need to respect the work of your Confederate forefathers. So I think that the autocratic monuments we're seeing today are also meant to remind us as voters, as citizens, you know, just sit tight. Let the elite make the decisions for you.
0: After the murder of George Floyd, though, suddenly all over the country, you start seeing monuments being taken down or graffitied. Why do you think that happened?
1: Well, that's the power of monuments to make concrete, intangible ideas about justice, equality, etc. So they were places to rally ourselves, to think about, to protest inequality and power. And they were in the news a lot, but only about 200 monuments left their pedestals after the murder of George Floyd, which is far, far less than 1% of the public monuments in the U.S., something like a tenth of a percent. And many of those were removed by official actions. Only about 20 were taken down by protesters. Mm. So we still have a lot to think about.
0: Yeah, they're very hard to bring down, aren't they? Can you talk about that and why?
1: Yeah, there's the law. So in almost all former Confederate states, it's simply impossible to remove an established public monument. They knew when they were especially putting those laws into place to protect Confederate monuments. And even in states where there's not an explicit prohibition, there's just simply no procedure to follow to ask questions about a monument. So part of what's so infuriating about what the president is currently doing is that he's ignoring all of these laws that future administrations might not be so willing to ignore, and thus it will be difficult to take down what he's put up because we'll be respecting laws that he is not.
0: Yeah. You tell the story of an indigenous activist in Minnesota who was trying to get a monument down. Can you talk about that and what ultimately he had to do?
1: So Mike Forcha, an indigenous activist in St. Paul, Minnesota, had been trying for decades, his entire adult life, to question a monument of Christopher Columbus in front of the state capitol. He wanted to know, you know, in a city which is the largest urban population of indigenous people in the U.S., why is a man who many blame with great reason for unleashing a genocide honored on the state house lawn? But every time he filed a petition, it essentially ended up thrown away because there was no procedure to question that monument. So finally, he heard that others were planning to tear down the statue during the middle of the night in August of 2020. And he decided that he was going to go out in the middle of the day, invite people to witness him, because he said the monument went up in front of crowds of people and it needed to come down in the same way. And so he took responsibility for tearing down that monument.
0: Ultimately, did he end up facing jail time?
1: He was charged, and prosecutors agreed to divert his case to a special redistributive justice process. So he, instead of going into a court, was put in front of talking circles, they called it, of people who were affected by the removal, but also people who were affected by the statue being there in the first place. And he was sentenced to community service. Mm-hmm. And one of my favorite parts of this case is that he only had a rope from Home Depot that he threw around the statue and tugged it down. But it turns out it came down so easily because no one had bolted it to the pedestal. It was just assumed no one would ever question the erection of Columbus on top of that pedestal. So it was very easy in the end to topple it.
0: Well, let me go to Sasha in Berkeley next. Sasha, go ahead.
2: Good morning. Well, I look at this as Humpty Dumpty that we have to put back together again after Trump is gone. And I'm curious why what I'm going to suggest next couldn't be done. I would take down all the gold in the White House and anywhere else it's been plastered and melt it down for money we could put into the treasury. And in terms of the art, take it down. Mm. And the ballroom, if there is no need for a huge room like that, currently called the ballroom, I would take at least half of it down if it's the other half could be made into useful offices or replace, I forget what it was, the east or the west wing that he tore down. You know, but the biggest problem is how do we put the government back together again? And I have no answers for that, because clearly all of our departments have been stripped of staff, and what have they been replaced for? What it remains are people with political agendas to destroy that department, all of the departments.
0: Well, Sasha, thanks for weighing in.
2: I'm curious about whether we can melt it all down or not.
0: Well, we were hearing from Aaron, you know, just what kinds of potential consequences you could face for that. I don't know if you want to add anything to Sasha's point.
1: Well, I'll just say that I think that a lot of the stuff that got stuck up around the White House might not be actual gold. So melting it down might produce a lot of plastic fumes.
0: That was a suspicion. Let me go to David in Indiana next. David, go ahead. You're on.
3: Well, since arches tend to be to commemorate something specific, and one of the biggest, if not the biggest, concern of Americans right now is affordability, maybe it should be named the Arch of the Triumph of Affordability, or at least nicknamed that.
0: Well, David, thanks. You're Yeah, if you can't take it down, maybe you just reimagine and reconstitute its purpose. That could be one way to handle it. So RJ writes, how can judges be so gullible and not see through claims that these projects are for national security? I want to ask you about this. Tom, what is the status of the legal challenge, right? What can you tell us about the arch in particular?
4: Well, there are lawsuits pending, but to your listener's point, it's not that judges are gullible. It's that they don't think they have the power to contradict the executive on what constitutes national security, which is why this keeps getting kicked up further and further, because there are some judges that say, okay, fine, I'm not buying that argument. But, you know, precedent and history tend to be on the side of presidents. When they say national security, the courts basically say someone besides us has to adjudicate what, and, you know, the answer usually being Congress, since we don't actually have a functioning Congress right now. So it's not that the judges are gullible. It's that I think some of them feel that their hands are tied. And I want to make, if I could, I just want to make a quick note about what monuments are for, because Aaron's point is very important. But I think it depends on where you live. I lived and worked in Boston for years, and monuments can also be really important reminders about what's good in us and what we should remember about ourselves. If you walked from my old office in the State House on Beacon Hill all the way down through the garden and the Boston Common and the Public Garden, you would pass a plaque, a sculpture dedicated to Robert Gould Shaw, for example, the commander of the Massachusetts 54th, the first black army unit. You go further down, you pass statues of abolitionists. You walk out of the public garden under the gaze of George Washington. You know, the problem is that Donald Trump is cheapening our notion of what a memorial is by taking them and basically admitting, as he did, he was interviewed last summer, and basically someone said, are you putting these up because they're afraid they won't put them up for you when you're gone? And he said, yeah, this is what I want, and no one will do this once I'm gone. Well, in a democracy, you know, if you're saying, I want to put these up because no one wants them but me, that's a really kind of revealing and dysfunctional thing. So yes, it's true that, you know, memorials can be these awful attempts to intimidate people. Trump's efforts, by the way, remind me not of Rome, although I think Colosseum's a great example. I spent a lot of time in the old Soviet Union, and his projects remind me of these outsized Soviet war memorials that were everywhere in Moscow and Leningrad and Kiev and other places in the old Soviet Union. And, you know, that's just not the kind of country we are. But that doesn't mean that we should forget how memorials can really inspire us and, you know, make us better people just by seeing them.
0: Yeah. Well, Barbara writes, Trump builds these illegal monuments to himself because he knows others will not. They need to be torn down at the earliest opportunity. We cannot let these un-American monuments to a cruel, lawless, corrupt leader stand. Symbols matter. Let me remind listeners, you're listening to Forum. I'm Mina Kim. What do you think, and I know I'm asking you to sort of get into the mind, but I imagine, Aaron, you have some thoughts on this. Is the simplistic message he wants to send with these monuments to himself? What do you think he's hoping people will associate with him?
1: Wealth, power, goodness. It's not too complicated, I think. And it has been the same in monuments throughout time. Bigger is better is permanent. And I think it's interesting that we do tend to think of monuments as permanent. But they really aren't. America is very strange in that we've had the same set of monuments for so long, but almost every other country in the world has seen waves of monuments go up and down every time power changes. So, I think we should get used to the idea of thinking of our monuments as lovely but temporary.
0: Why do you think we think of them as so permanent? Just because of the way that they're built in, like, marble and stone?
1: Yeah. That's why they're so big. You can't ignore them.
0: Yeah. And you have to look up at them and so on. In the short term, can it serve the political purpose of distraction, say, from the things that he hasn't been able to keep his promises on in this particular presidency? Aaron. Or Tom.
4: Oh, sorry. Yes, but I think it's backfiring in the way that we discussed earlier. Mm. You know, if we were winning the war in Iran, and we are not, you know, you could almost see people making an argument to say, well, you know, we've toppled a terrible regime that, you know, has been, we've been at each other's throats for nearly a half century. And, you know, the people of Iran are going to be free and who, you know, whatever argument you want to make. And therefore, we should put up something. The problem is that everything that he would want to commemorate, including himself, I mean, who puts up a monument to himself when he's at 30%? You know, that's the kind of, I suppose, grim and laughable part of this. He's losing war. The economy is tumbling off the rails. His party is about to get clobbered. You know, in a, at least by all indications that we can see so far, his party's going to get obliterated in the midterms. He has fallen below, what our friend Sarah Longwell calls the Bush line, the George W. Bush line, and he's now heading for Nixon territory. And, you know, whose response to that is to say, you know, we need a memorial, a statue, a ballroom. And I think that's the kind of shock that hits people. If things were going well, you would have a lot of people defending this or at least ignoring it. Instead, he's doing this at a time that I think a lot of ordinary Americans who don't usually pay a lot of attention to the news are getting home from the grocery store and saying, you know, you've got to be kidding me. Well, what is this about? And I think it is breaking through.
0: Mm-hmm. Well, Gregory in Oakland writes, I appreciate the point that it's not just the system, but also the people who keep enabling this behavior from our leaders. These projects ultimately distract us from issues that matter even more. Trish writes, he knows that nobody is going to honor him in such a grand manner once he's out of the picture. So he has to honor himself. Given the atrocities that he and his administration have perpetrated upon the nation and the world, I suspect that one day there will be a move to tear down all of his creations, just as we are doing nowadays for those who have been revealed for their atrocities. You know, Trump's name has been taken down for now from the Kennedy Center. Tom, can you just remind us of the status of all that? Because I know you've also recently reported on it.
4: Oh, yeah. This is, I mean, I think another place where people are starting to pay attention in a way that they didn't before is looking at him and saying, with all the things going on in the world, he's fixated on this? That he has to have his name next to Jack Kennedy for some reason, you know, in a city. And I think we should also stipulate here, Donald Trump hates Washington. And I mean, it's not a city where he is popular. He doesn't like it there. When he first came to, in his first term, he actually tried to figure out if he could govern the country from New York instead of having to move to Washington. And the city kind of hates him back. I mean, you know, he is tremendously unpopular there. So he's been trying to get this done. The courts have told him that he cannot put his name on it. Then he said, well, if I renovate it, well, can we put a big plaque? This is all done through his trustees, by the way, who are all basically his cronies. If I renovate it, can we put a big plaque on it that said, you know, renovated by the Trump Kennedy Center Foundation or some damn thing? And the courts again said, nice try, very funny, but no. And so now the trustees have said, well, if we can't rename it and the president won't help us fundraise to rebuild it, we're going to have to tear it down, which was Trump event. Essentially, I wrote a piece about it saying this is basically blackmail. This is the Dane Geld, as Kipling called it, you know, that he wants a payoff. He wants his name on it, or he's going to destroy this beloved national icon. And my argument is that we ought to let him. If I think in full view of the American people, if this is who he is and the kind of administration he's running, then I think Americans ought to see the John F. Kennedy Center torn down because the president had a temper tantrum. But that's where it stands now. He can't get his name on it. The courts have stopped him at every turn. And his threat now is, it's so decrepit that without my money, no, but, you know, without me raising money, it'll have to be torn down.
0: Mm. Well, as we talked about, this issue with the monuments is very much a metaphor for his presidency. Thanks for digging through it with us, Tom Nichols of The Atlantic and Aaron Thompson of City University of New York, author of Smashing Statues. And also thank you for doing that with us, our listeners. And my thanks as well for Ana de Meda Amaral for producing this segment. This is Forum. I'm Nina Kim.
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7: And Michelle will start in San Jose, where we have a crash northbound 880 before the Alameda. Two cars involved here. They've been blocking the two left lanes. Traffic backed up to Bascom Avenue. And on the lower deck of the Bay Bridge, we've had a stall eastbound 80 just past Treasure Island. It's a big rig that's been blocking the right lane. Joe Salvatore for KQED.
6: 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Schaefer is the host of our new podcast about Pelosi, which is titled The Speaker. 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I'm Michelle Hennigan, and this is KQED 88.5 San Francisco and KQEI 89.3 North Highland, Sacramento, and live online at KQED.org.

Welcome to the Commonwealth Club of California radio show. I'm Gloria Duffy, co-president and co-CEO of the club, a nonprofit, nonpartisan public forum that engages a wide range of thought leaders in discussions about important issues of the day. Our guest today, Francis Fukuyama, is a well-known public intellectual who's been active in our country's political debates for decades, usually on the conservative side of the political spectrum. In 1992, he electrified young conservatives with his book, The End of History and the Last Man, in which he argued that Western liberal democracy had established itself as the only real option for societies, having trumped all others. The book was hotly debated, and it served to launch Fukuyama into the center of American political discourse, a place he has nourished with further works of political philosophy and history. Fukuyama, who serves as the Olivier Nomolini Senior Fellow at Stanford University's Freeman Spogli Institute for International Studies, is the author most recently of In the Realm of the Last Man, a Memoir. He's in conversation today with Tim Anaya, the Vice President of Marketing and Communications at the Pacific Research Institute here in California, and the co-author of the California Left Coast Survivor's Guide. Today's program is made possible by the generous support of Michael S. Kahn, Jr. Now, let's listen in to Francis Fukuyama and Tim Anaya.

0: Thank you. It's a great pleasure to be here with Professor Fukuyama to discuss his terrific new book, In the Realm of the Last Man, a Memoir. It's great to have you back at the Commonwealth Club. Thank you for being here tonight.
1: Great to be here.
0: So, as we kick off our discussion tonight, we're here in San Francisco, we're here in California, and California is a theme of some of my questions tonight, and your first chapter of the book is called My California Dream. What did California represent to the young Francis Fukuyama when you arrived here back then? And nearly 50 years later, does that California dream still exist?
1: Well, my view of California actually was shaped by a number of writers, particularly Joan Didion, who I think was probably the most insightful. I mean, she's a fifth-generation Californian. She wrote this very nice collection, Slouching Towards Bethlehem, about basically the hippie movement and the anti-war, Berkeley anti-war crowd back in the 1960s. And she had a view of California that I think I share, and it's been my experience, that people come to California expecting that everything will be new and that their lives are going to be somehow redeemed by moving as far west as they possibly can without falling into the Pacific Ocean. And they're always disappointed because actually reality catches up. But, you know, for me, it was great. I grew up in New York City. I went to school in the East Coast. But once I got to California, I said, well, you know, I'm free now. I don't have to, you know, follow all the norms and strictures that I grew up with. And, you know, it turned out that there were different. I mean, one thing, for example, I got here for the first time in the late 70s, early 80s, and I was working at the Rand Corporation, this think tank down in Santa Monica. Everybody I knew was divorced because we were in the midst of this, what I later labeled the Great Disruption, where I think technological change had altered norms, and there just seemed to be a fluidity in people's personal lives that I hadn't really experienced anywhere else. So that was part of the experience.
0: I live in Sacramento, so every day I park across the street from a new building, new little apartment building, named after Joan Didion, because it's around the part of town where she grew up.
1: Yeah. So I particularly like one essay in Slouching Towards Bethlehem. It's entitled On Self-Respect. And I think that it was very meaningful to me because she defined, I think, what it meant to have character. It's a definition I've carried since then. She quotes from the journal of a 10-year-old girl, Narcissa Cornwall, that was traveling as a pioneer to California with her parents. And this girl writes, mother was cooking, father was reading a book, and the house started filling up with Indians. And Joan Didion's comment was, well, fortunately for her, the Indians were not hostile, but you have to admire the fortitude of a 10-year-old that could go through that kind of a situation, not expecting that the way to fortune and the good life in California would be easy, but that it would be hard. And I think that I use that as a way of describing my own family's journey to California, because my grandfather on my father's side came in order to escape being drafted into the Imperial Japanese Army at the time of the Russo-Japanese War. His wife was a picture bride, so she was part of an arranged marriage. Her husband was 10 years older than her. She, at age 21, was put on a steamer across the Pacific, and, you know, her future husband was waiting for her with a picture of her. That's the only way he would know that, you know, that was going to be his future wife. And they lived through the Depression. They lived through the internment. My grandfather had a hardware store on First in San Pedro in Little Tokyo. He had to sell it after they announced the internment in a couple of weeks, so he lost all of the equity that he had built up in that store. But it was quite remarkable for his generation how stoically they took all of that. The redress movement that appeared later was really driven by the children who had been more Americanized and were more conscious of their rights. But, you know, you think about the stuff, what have I had to suffer in my life? You know, nothing comparable to the struggle that they went through just to get to California and to America.
0: Right. Right. It's interesting. We've been doing a lot of work this year at PRI for America's 250. And one of the stories, it's a uniquely Californian story. And when you think of the courage of that time in 1941, 1942, when the internment was going on, there was actually really one prominent voice in California standing up and saying, no, the internment is anti-American in every way. And that was the Orange County Register and R.C. Hoyles. And I think California is kind of the place where people would have that courage, right? Now and way back then.
1: Yeah, I mean, I had thought, you know, so the Supreme Court originally approved the internment and then they reversed that decision, Korematsu versus United States. And then under Ronald Reagan, the country paid restitution and apologized for the internment. And I thought that this was really a done deal after the civil rights movement, that there had been this reconciliation. But here we are in 2026, and the government is back to mistreating people that it doesn't like as if that had never happened. I would not be a citizen of the United States if they didn't have birthright citizenship, because my mother... It was actually on a student visa from Japan at the time that she met my father and then, you know, had me. So I really take some of the stuff that's going on here personally as if I thought this kind of behavior, this horrible behavior by our government was a thing of the past, but evidently that's not true.
0: Right. Thinking about Joan Didion and great authors, you know, it's a phenomenon I think that many artists go through at a young age. You were pretty young in your career when you had your big hit, if you will, The End of History and The Last Man, that made you internationally famous, really. Looking back on that time, did you ever resent having really one big idea, if we want you to lump, you know, your book as one idea, become so attached to your name?
1: Well, it's something I can't really complain about because nobody would have read the book if the controversy hadn't arisen.
0: Right.
1: But it's part of the reason that I wrote the memoir, because many people interpreted The End of History. It started out as an essay in 1989 before the fall of the Berlin Wall, and then it became a book, The End of History and The Last Man, in 1991. And I regularly, I would say on social media, probably 4 or 5 times a week, somebody says, well, what about that, Mr. End of History? You know, you think history's really over?
0: Right.
1: And the thing is that very few of the people that make that kind of comment actually read the book.
0: Yes.
1: Or indeed the essay in which I said nationalism and religion are going to continue. But they in particular didn't read the last 5 chapters of the book, which were the chapters about the last man. I mean, the last man is a concept, it's kind of an epithet of Friedrich Nietzsche, who hated the idea of the end of history, meaning that you'd have this progressive history that in which institutions evolve, you get democracy, you get the rule of law, and you get the kind of peaceful political world that we've been become used to, you know, since 1945. And Nietzsche thought that this was actually a terrible outcome because it would flatten the world. Nobody would have any aspirations other than kind of petty peace and comfort. They wouldn't want justice. They wouldn't want to struggle. There's certainly nothing in the world that they would want to die for. And that would lead to an instability that ultimately would bring democracy down because people wouldn't be happy. There's a line I wrote in the original book that said, if people live in a world that's characterized by human rights, by prosperity, because of victories that had been won in an earlier period, then they're going to turn against democracy and peace because what they want to do is struggle. They want to struggle for struggle's sake. And I think that I said that all the way back in the early 1990s, that this is one of the problems with being at the end of history in this peaceful, democratic world, that it's not enough for a lot of people. And I think what we're seeing now in our politics is a reflection of that.
0: Authors, writers, we're our own worst critics. So when you go back now, and I'm sure you did a little bit when you were writing your book, when you reread what the young Francis Fukuyama wrote in that book, what do you find yourself wanting to argue with him about? And you may have already answered this part, but what did he understand then that you would say his critics still don't today?
1: Yeah, well, I mean, that last question is easy. Like I said, they didn't read the part about the last man, about the ways that democracy could come apart. I actually have been spending a lot of the last 35 years rewriting the end of history because there's a lot of things I missed. I wrote this two-volume set, The Origins of Political Order and then Political Order and Political Decay, in a way to rewrite the end of history, knowing a lot more than I knew when I wrote the original book. There's two ideas in that series that I didn't understand. The first was actually the importance of a modern state as an anchor for any kind of democracy. It may seem obvious to some people, but to a lot of Americans, it's not obvious, because one of the deepest characteristics of American political culture is to be suspicious of and to dislike the state and to feel that it doesn't contribute anything positive, it's only a danger to our liberties and so forth. And, you know, back when I wrote The End of History, it was kind of my attitude as well. But in a lot of the studies of development that I did subsequently, I began to realize that actually having a state and getting to a modern state that is uncorrupt and effective and has a capacity to actually do the things that citizens want is a much harder task than getting to democracy, and that had been missing from the earlier one. The other concept that I didn't have is this idea of political decay, that history is not this one-way ratchet where you make progress and you never go backwards. And in fact, you go backwards, and in fact, I think we're in a period of considerable regression as we speak.
0: You write in your book about several notorious individuals that you have had experiences with, including Muammar Gaddafi. And thinking about those, how does one respond to the invitation when you're invited to meet such as a Muammar Gaddafi or an infamous leader in China? And how do you prepare for such encounter? And what do you go into a meeting like that, an encounter like that, wanting to learn or take away?
1: Well, it kind of depends who the leader is. I normally don't want to meet with bloody dictators, right?
0: Right.
1: I mean, I wouldn't, if I were invited, I wouldn't go see Vladimir Putin.
0: Right.
1: But Gaddafi was different. So Libya had given up its nuclear weapons program in the early 2000s and basically indicated that it wanted to rejoin the world community after having been isolated and sanctioned, you know, for Pan Am 103 and all the support of terrorism that Gaddafi had done. And under those circumstances, I think that it's worthwhile trying to talk to them. Stranger things had happened. You had all these communist regimes in 1989 that we thought were going to be there forever. And all of a sudden they democratized, right? And South Africa disassembled the whole apartheid system in about that same period. So why couldn't Libya also go through that kind of a transformation? So I don't make any apologies for having met Gaddafi. It was one of the weirder experiences of my life because he was basically a completely uneducated person. You know, he was probably natively pretty smart, but his head was full of ridiculous ideas. So the reason I went to see him was that he wanted to see me. When I first met him in his tent in Seba in the middle of the desert, he said, well, you wrote a big book and I wrote a big book. And this meaning the Green Book that he, you know, where he outlined his third way between communism and democracy. And I'd much rather talk to you than to talk to Mubarak or Assad or any of these other Middle Eastern leaders. And he had this ridiculous narcissism that he was a great thinker as well as being a dictator. And I thought in the first meeting I had with him, which lasted for 5 or 6 hours, that I made a little bit of progress in terms of teaching him a little bit about economics. He had this very zero-sum idea about wealth, that any rich person got it by stealing from somebody else. And at that time, Bill Gates was the richest man in the world. So I said, well, how did Bill Gates get that money? He said, well, he stole it from his customers. I said, but, you know, they get useful computers, software that they can do things with. Thought about it a little bit. He said, well, he stole it from the companies that make the computers. I said, well, but those are really rich companies too, you know. So and he thought about it a little further and he said, okay, well, maybe in the West you can create wealth, but we can't, we don't do that in the Middle East. And that actually, there's a certain insight there because Libya was wealthy at that point only because it was sitting on oil, right? And so indeed, either you had oil or you didn't. It really was a zero-sum situation. They weren't creating wealth in the way that Bill Gates was creating wealth. But the second time I went to talk to him about his political system, it's like there's a tape recorder in his head, and if you triggered it, you get this long monologue about how the Green Book had defined a new form of democracy and it was better than anybody else, and there's just no moving him off of that subject. So I said, okay, fine. Very interesting talking to you, Mr. Gaddafi, but I think that's enough.
0: Yes.
1: One story that came out of that is I went to a conference in Israel not that long after that. So I had a Libyan multiple entry visa in my passport.
0: Oh, interesting.
1: And so I got to Ben Gurion, you know, you go through customs and immigration. So the officer looks at my passport and he says, so you've been to Libya? I said, yes, I have. What were you doing there? I said, well, I was talking to Muammar Gaddafi. And so he looks at the passport, he looks at me and says, okay, you can come in to.
0: That's funny. So if there's one theme that I think goes through your book, right? It's reexamining. And there are a few kind of key issues that you're known for having reexamined your thoughts that I want to dive into here, maybe challenge you a little bit on here. One place that I might come at history a little differently, I'm much more sympathetic to President Bush and the decision to remove Saddam Hussein. In looking at that time, how do you separate the argument that the occupation and the reconstruction were badly executed from the argument that removing Saddam itself was a mistake?
1: Well, I think you can certainly morally separate those things. I didn't have a problem with the idea that the United States would use military force to get rid of a dictator. We'd done it very effectively in Germany. We did it in Japan. We did it Grenada in Panama. I mean, there are several instances in which we used force in that fashion. So that in itself, I didn't think was the core of the problem. In the 1990s, I had spent a lot of time looking at developing world nation-building exercises, because we were doing a lot of that stuff, right, in the Balkans, and we had tried to do it in Vietnam. And then if you look in longer historical perspective, I think that there is a repeated pattern where the United States gets enthusiastic about doing one of these interventions. They try to change the political system to make it more democratic. This was true in the Philippines in the early 20th century. It was true in Nicaragua in the 1930s. It was true in Vietnam. So there's a whole string of places where we had intervened. But the United States and the American people get tired of that after about 4 or 5 years, a little bit longer than one presidential term. And then everybody wants to get out. And so I think that you could anticipate that. And as we got closer to the actual invasion, I said to myself, I would support this if I had confidence that the United States would be in there for the long haul and would really make an effort to build institutions in a post-Saddam Iraq. But then I had a lot of friends that were actually in the Bush administration at that time. And from what I could gather from them, they really didn't have any plans at all for the aftermath. And in fact, it turned out it was even worse than I had thought before the war happened. And so that was really my feeling, that if you're going to use force in this manner, you should be serious about it. And you should really have a plan for developing institutions, and you should be willing to pay the cost of staying there. But we kind of wanted to do it on the cheap.
0: There's a danger in refusing to learn from mistakes. But isn't there also a danger maybe in learning too much from one mistake? Do you worry that when we look at, you know, everything surrounding Iraq and your thinking on it, do you think that it caused you, or maybe American foreign policy more broadly, to overcorrect against the use of American power?
1: Well, yeah, I think that you can't explain current foreign policy of the United States except in light of that. I think that it made the idea of foreign intervention, especially in the Middle East, toxic. And Obama reflected that, and President Trump reflects that. I think that probably in the case of a Middle East intervention, that's not a bad inoculation, because I think our record in that region has been very poor, and we've really not been able to achieve the kinds of ends. And I think the current stupid war in Iran, excuse me, but, right. You know, I mean, that's just preeminently a case where you could have predicted this outcome in advance of having attacked Iran. And it's just maddening that we weren't able to take those lessons from earlier interventions into account and avoided doing what we ended up doing, because now we're in similar sort of situation. But, you know, sometimes your successes are also taken as incorrect lessons. I mentioned in the memoir that the example of Winston Churchill standing up against Hitler in 1941 was like one of the great moral stories of the 20th century. And there's no question about it. It's just heroic leadership against very, very long odds. You know, England stood alone. The United States came in and helped, and eventually they defeated Hitler. But that lesson in itself then becomes a problem, because everybody wants to be Churchill after that point. So Anthony Eden did that in the 1956 Suez Crisis. He said, Nasser is another Hitler. We have to stop him. That led to a fiasco. And George W. Bush had a bust of Churchill on his desk in the Oval Office, and he thought that he was playing the role of a Churchill standing up to tyranny. And these historical analogies sometimes are more harmful than they are helpful.
0: You mentioned previously when you were breaking with the neocon movement, it had a bit of a personal cost. What was harder for you when you were thinking about it, changing your mind or discovering that people you considered to be friends and mentors and colleagues weren't coming along with you?
1: Well, I think that it led to this general insight about human cognition. Jonathan Haidt, the social psychologist, describes this very well in one of his recent books, where you have this model of human rationality, you know, that comes out of the Enlightenment, that we take in facts about the world, empirical facts, we analyze them objectively, and then we come up with responses, inferences based on those facts. And what Haidt argues is that actually that's not what happens most of the time. We actually start with the conclusion that we want, and we use our considerable cognitive ability to marshal facts that support that outcome. And I could see that happening with, you know, a lot of my friends, neocon friends, when they were trying to justify the invasion of Iraq. I think you can see that these days with a lot of Republicans who start out as Reagan Republicans in favor of free trade, immigration, then all of a sudden their objective changes, and so they select a different set of facts to justify completely different set of policies. And in all of that, they're actually not thinking for themselves in the way that you're classically supposed to be rational. You're basically conforming with the people around you whose support and friendship are important to you. And that certainly was the case in the lead up to the Iraq War, because a lot of my oldest friends from graduate school that we had agreed on many things, and they were all very, very much invested in that operation.
0: Do you hear from any of those folks today? Do you have relationships with any of the folks from that era today?
1: Well, the ones that repented, yes. I mean, like Bill Kristol, for example, was one of my oldest friends. I inherited his apartment in graduate school back in Cambridge, and I'd known him for a very long time. At the time of the Iraq War, we stopped speaking, and I don't think I spoke to him for another 15 years. But he became a big Never Trumper, and so we're all BFFs now.
0: Right. Let's talk about the other area where you are known for having a rethinking. Now, I work at a free market think tank, so I can't let a chapter entitled Learning to Love Bureaucrats pass without a little cross-examination. You write in the book, you describe the 2008 financial crisis as another event that caused you to reconsider your worldview. But demonstrating that markets can fail isn't really the same as demonstrating that government generally allocates resources better than markets. So why did that experience cause you to change your thinking about the proper role of government?
1: Well, I think you can separate some of these things. I think that, you know, what the crisis of 2008, the big financial crisis, demonstrated is not that it's not something about the role of government per se. It's just bad policy, that it was a big mistake to deregulate the financial sector, as started with Graham Leach Bliley and, you know, repealing Glass-Steagall. There's a whole bunch of deregulatory moves that were taken that I think then freed the banks to take these extraordinary risks, and that led directly to the financial crisis. But that's not an observation about the role of government per se. That's just choosing the wrong policy. The role of government, to me, really became evident, I mean, the importance of it in Afghanistan and Iraq, because we invaded these two countries, they collapsed their existing governments, and then you had the vacuum being filled by a bunch of armed militias. And the United States really did not know what to do, because Americans are, we distrust government, and all of our effort is meant to limit government. We never think very hard about building state capacity and creating a government that's capable of providing security, services, you know, healthcare, education, this sort of thing. That's not the first thing that Americans think about. And as I began to look at the problem of a lot of developing countries, I spent time working for the World Bank in Melanesia and Papua New Guinea, Timor-Leste, a lot of time in Latin America, where you have governments, but they tend to be weak. So Mexico,

0: government. We, in fact, chastise the deep state. We have a president that wants to destroy the deep state. And I just think that Americans don't appreciate how necessary that state is. It is defective in lots of ways. That I could spend many hours complaining about the California governance in Sacramento.
1: Yes.
0: I guess you hang out.
1: Yeah.
0: So again, I mean, we overregulate and we, I think, overconstrain our bureaucrats. But if you don't actually have that basic capacity to regulate airline safety, to regulate markets, to perform public health duties, to do all of the really technical things that modern governments have to do, you're going to have a very chaotic country, and it's not going to work democratically either.
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1: You argue in the book and in your writings very persuasively for competent state institutions. Conservatives would argue that bureaucracies have their own incentives, that they want to expand their budgets, want to protect themselves, you know, the kind of turf war analogy, and in some cases they want to resist accountability. So what do you think that conservatives understand about bureaucracy that liberals sometimes don't? And the flip side, what do you think that free marketeers misunderstand about government?
0: Well, I guess I would disagree with some of those characterizations. There was a whole public choice school that had this model. I don't think their main purpose is to expand their power. They are acting on mandates that the legislature makes. And the legislature sometimes grants them too much authority, or it fails to speak to certain important issues, and then the bureaucrats have to make up their own rules. But we have a whole series of legal procedures under which they're supposed to do that in a legitimate way. I think that most of the problems in our government that are blamed on bureaucrats ultimately come down to a reflection of interest groups in the broader society. For example, what's the problem with housing in the state of California? We don't have enough. It's just a simple supply and demand problem. Why do we not have enough housing in California? Well, you've got a lot of very powerful interest groups that do not want more housing, right? You get a lot of NIMBYism in the state. You have also a set of institutions that are really dedicated to keeping things the way they are. So my favorite target of all of these is CEQA, you know, the California Environmental Quality Act, where all 40 million residents of California have standing to sue any project, public or private, that they want, and they can sue anonymously, and there's no statute of limitations, right? And so it creates what I labeled in one of my books a vetocracy, meaning there are many veto points to stop the government from doing things in the collective good, and there is very little delegation of authority to actually make decisions. So there's plenty of examples. The most recent one was Berkeley wanted to add like 3,000 graduate students, and you know, one of their upper middle class neighbors sued under CEQA, got a judge to say, yes, those students are a pollutant under this Environmental Quality Act.
1: And yes.
0: You can't build those dormitories.
1: Yeah.
0: 710 freeway in LA. So Caltrans actually acquired the right-of-way to connect the ports of Los Angeles and Long Beach to the main freeway system all the way back in the late 1960s. CEQA was passed in 1971, and the city of South Pasadena then sued to stop it from being built through its territory, even though Caltrans actually had the right-of-way. They won, again, on, I think, spurious environmental grounds. Every governor of California since that time has tried to get that 4-mile stretch of freeway built. These ports are the biggest ports on the West Coast, very important for the overall economic health of the United States.

0: But because of the way that we privilege certain local interests, we can't get these public projects built. And I think that that's not the fault of bureaucrats per se. It's really the fault of the institutional structures that we have created that give certain groups more power than others. If you go back to California Housing, if you hold a public hearing here in San Francisco to build a multifamily housing development, who's going to show up at the public hearing? It's going to be the labor unions, it's going to be the developers, it's going to be the Sierra Club. Who's not represented in that are young couples that cannot afford to live in San Francisco because it's too damn expensive, right? And so there's a problem, I think, in the way that we organize the groups. And it's not the bureaucrats that are doing it. It's really this interest group structure that, and then the institutional rules that give some of those groups more power than others.
1: It's also an interesting dynamic of, it's one of those areas where the right and the left unite.
0: Mm-hmm.
1: If you look at complaints over housing in Marin County, it's very similar to complaints about housing in communities in Orange County.
0: Yeah, no, that's right. That's right.
1: And the irony is climate change mitigation projects are held up by CEQA as
0: Absolutely.
1: Well.
0: Absolutely.
1: Bike trails, you know, all of these.
0: So I have to admit, I'm a big fan of Ezra Klein's abundance movement. And that's exactly the argument that he makes, is that actually, it's progressives that want the government to do stuff, but they make it impossible for the government to do stuff because they also think that legitimacy comes from expanding the number of procedures that you have to follow. And so there's a problem with bureaucrats. It's that they have been incentivized to comply with all of these incredibly complex procedures and not to actually get to the outcomes that citizens want. And really what abundance is about is trying to simplify those procedures so that you actually get the outcomes without it taking 10 years or in some case like high-speed rail just simply never appearing at all.
1: Right. And California policy often is put together really from a principle of scarcity when our state is the definition of abundance, I would argue. I think it's interesting your observation on kind of the power of bureaucrats. You know, as I see it, I worked in the California legislature and in politics for two decades before coming to PRI. A lot of it involves kind of the various green mandates and initiatives. In some ways, I would agree with you right about interest groups are writing the laws and they're kind of writing their little carve-outs and ability to sue. I would argue in other ways, it's politicians who don't have the courage to use their own power to make the law as they wish, instead empowering a bureaucrat. The California Air Resources Board is often the poster child of it. And legislators who, with one vote, could change the law will say, I agree with you. I'm frustrated that that policy was changed, but they never stand up and introduce a bill to change it.
0: Yeah. Well, it's a particular problem in the Democratic Party. I mean, Nancy Pelosi used to complain about the groups that every Democratic politician had to satisfy in order to make it as a Democrat. And you just can't satisfy everybody. I mean, there are serious conflicts of interest. And if you're actually going to get back to building things, you've got to make certain decisions about public participation and who's at the table, that sort of thing.
1: Let's talk about the academic world. In the book, it's very interesting. You look back critically in some ways at the intellectual world you inhabited on the right and the danger of people reinforcing one another's assumptions. Today, you're at Stanford, here in the Bay Area. It's a different intellectual environment. When you get up in the morning, you're on campus, you're doing your work. Do you ever think about how do you know you haven't exchanged one intellectual bubble in one way for another?
0: Well, it's pretty hard not to perceive that you're in a bubble when you're at a place like Stanford, because there is kind of a monoculture, and it's not just Stanford, but it's most elite universities.
1: Right.
0: There are certain things that I believe to be true, and if I said them publicly in a classroom at Stanford, I would get into a lot of trouble. You know, all of these questions about cancellation. And so we're in a terrible situation right now because as a result of this kind of history of political correctness, we now have a government that wants to use this power of the state to enforce what it thinks is free speech, but actually is just speech that they approve of. So you're actually not making any progress there. And that's a really bad situation to be in. The thing that I felt is wrong with higher education really comes from my first teacher, Alan Bloom. He was a political theorist. He wrote a best-selling book called The Closing of the American Mind. And it was really about the assault that had been made on teaching Western civilization core courses in universities. So that's something that began at Columbia in the 1920s, and almost every elite university had a course like this, where you begin with Homer, Plato, the Hebrew Bible, and you work your way up through Hobbes, Locke, Machiavelli, up to the Federalist Papers, Marx, Freud, and so forth. And beginning in the 1980s, that came under sustained attack as being Eurocentric and excluding people of color and so forth. And I think that there's something right and there's something wrong about that critique, but it's left us, I think, with a failure to actually give students a real liberal education. So I would agree that the old Western Civ kinds of courses were too narrow. They fell prey to what's called Whig history, where this is the way most young privileged boys in America and Britain were educated in the 19th century. You start with the ancient Greeks and then the Romans, and you go all the way up to the Magna Carta and modern liberal America, and that's the history of the world, and you don't pay any attention to any other part of the world. And I think that you do have to be much more multicultural than that. I think that as you are learning about the world, if you're not exposed to some of the other world civilizations, like China, India, the Muslim world, then your education is really deficient, and you can't actually appreciate your own civilization unless you study it comparatively. And there are several things wrong, I think, with the way that multiculturalism was pursued in those days. That, first of all, they actually didn't want to admit that there was actual cultural difference, because a lot of the teaching kind of made out that these other non-Western civilizations were actually more liberal, tolerant, environmentally conscious than Western civilization was, which it's just not honest. I think that if you're going to teach a multicultural curriculum, you actually ought to talk about what some of the real differences between these cultures are. But the point is that this all got diluted over the years, and very few schools actually begin with a kind of education that I feel privileged to have had. First seminar I ever took was a seminar taught by Bloom on Plato's Republic. The Republic is a dialogue between the philosopher Socrates and two young Athenians about what's the nature of justice. And they go through a whole different set of definitions of what justice could be, trying to figure out what a just city in speech would look like. And it's an introduction to big ideas of a sort that really you don't get in many, many universities these days, right? It's not just pressure from progressives. It's also pressure from parents. They don't want their kids to waste any time doing something that's not going to get them a great consulting job at the end of their university years. And I think that that's what I would regard as one of the big defects of education, that in many schools we don't offer a liberal education anymore.
1: Your memoir is in many ways a testament to changing your mind. But changing your mind requires you being willing to hear arguments that make you uncomfortable. Do you think universities today have become less capable of creating the intellectual conditions that would allow a future Francis Fukuyama to change his mind?
0: Well, having just talked about the monoculture at Stanford, that can be overstated. I think that every school has got professors that actually don't agree with kind of the mainstream progressive narratives. But I do think that they need to open up a little bit more. They have to recognize the limits of their own tolerance of alternative views. I just don't think the government should be enforcing that kind of anti-diversity. But I do think that people in a university really need to think seriously about whether they're actually confronting alternative ideas honestly.
1: So if universities can't or won't correct these kind of ideological conformity type of issues themselves, then what's the remedy?
0: Well, the remedy, I think, lies in the broader society. And opinions about these sorts of things change over time. And I think that universities, they have to have a certain autonomy because they're dealing with highly specialized subjects. They are fountains of expertise, and they need to protect that expertise. But I do think that they can be excessively insular in that process, and they need to accept input from the rest of society. And the mechanisms for doing that are kind of complicated. Like I said, I don't think it's the government's business enforcing that, but I do think the universities themselves need to open themselves up more.
1: I want to go to questions from the audience. How would you advise our leaders and Ukrainian leaders to end Russia's invasion of Ukraine?
0: I would give them some Patriot air defense missiles, you know. No, I mean, the thing is that I am enough of a realist to recognize that you sometimes deal with opponents that you can't really negotiate with. And I think the kind of negotiation that this administration has been pretending to do with Jared Kushner. Kushner basically said, oh, if the Ukrainians were only willing to give up the territory demanded of them that the Russians had no right to take, then we'd have peace. That's just, it's just mind-boggling. He's so stupid. I mean, right. He doesn't understand the kind of opponent that he's dealing with. And I think it's been really shameful the way that this administration has treated Ukraine because, you know, I've spent a lot of time in Ukraine. We've run a lot of programs there for mid-career Ukrainians, and there is a big core of them that really want to be European. They don't want to be sucked back into this despotic Russian miasma, and they've been doing this unbelievably heroic job, and for us to be on the Russian side in this particular conflict, I just think is really shameful. So I think that, so I wish they had more Patriot missiles.
1: So along those lines, if you were appointed by whomever is elected president in November 2028 to be their Secretary of State,
0: not chance.
1: What would your priorities be in that job?
0: Well, I would say probably repairing a lot of the damage to our alliances that's been done thus far. I mean, how many of you think that Canada is this really evil country that we have to confront, you know, at every instance? If you're not on guard, the Canadians will get the better. I mean, it's kind of ridiculous. And so that's not a very visionary foreign policy. But first of all, our influence really stems from the quality of our democracy at home. And we have not been observing democratic norms. We've not been observing the rule of law. We can't tell other countries that are violating human rights to stop doing that if we are doing that with our own ICE agents and so forth. So we got to clean up our domestic act if we're going to restore any of the kind of influence internationally. A country is strong not by being isolated, but by having allies. And so we've got to repair a lot of these allied relationships. Unfortunately, the damage, I think, at this point is so deep. People thought that we were going to go back to normal when Biden was elected in 2020. And yet, 4 years after that, we elect Trump again, and you get an even worse kind of hostility towards people that share your democratic values. And so recovering from that is going to take a long time. However, I don't think that we can simply go back to the way things were in 2016. For example, it's better that the Europeans do more on their own behalf and act more cohesively and so forth.
1: Here's another easy question to answer. What are your thoughts about what should be done to regulate AI?
0: Well, that is a question I've been thinking a lot about. My own opinions about this have changed quite a lot just in the last 6 months or so, because I think that in general, we have been underestimating the dangers of AI, and it takes several different forms. The economic one is, I think, there, and it's going to be much more serious than people realize in terms of job loss and basically a lot of citizens simply not having useful things that can't be done by a machine. And I think that's going to be very bad for our democracy. It's bad in terms of the concentration of wealth that industry has created. But, you know, the thing that's happened just in the last couple of weeks after this Hugging Face incident, a lot of my former students and friends in the industry today, if you ask them, what's the thing that we have to worry the most about? It's loss of control. You know, it's very interesting. If you look at what computer scientists working on AI systems do, programmers used to, you'd write a program and would be very mechanistic, like each line of code tells a machine to do something very specific. Today's AI machines are not like that. They don't understand what is actually happening inside the machine. I compare it sort of to a zoologist that has found this new species and they're trying to see how it behaves. So they're testing it in various ways. They're trying to see whether they can train it, but they don't actually know why it's behaving the way it is. And there are now all these very plausible scenarios by which these machines either can be used by bad people to do bad things relatively easily. I think that's why this tie-up with biotech is particularly worrisome, but also just them making decisions that really were not intended by any of their human creators. And you wanted to know how I would regulate it.
1: Yes.
0: Actually, at Stanford, we've had quite a few people that are trying to think that through in a much more serious way. The biggest problem right now is capacity, because we simply, in the federal government, we do not have enough people that understand this technology well enough. If you don't understand it, you can't even begin to think about regulating it. And so we got to figure out a way to get smarter about this stuff.
1: This week, you know, as the Congress has been kind of kicking around, getting out of town, there are some AI bills that are being kicked around. Really, I think they're more messaging bills than actual real solutions. But as part of it, reporters ask senators, how do you use AI? What do you do? Half of them don't know what it is. They've never used it.
0: Yeah.
1: And that's a challenge historically, even here in California. Legislators, policymakers don't understand it, and they do a terrible job of writing policy.
0: Yeah.
1: On it. And it goes both ways. It's both you can't snap your fingers and make innovation or make technology develop a certain way, and how can a law stop it?
0: Mm-hmm.
1: And that's, I think, a major challenge that I don't know a law can stop it. A law can stop energy. A law can stop water. A law can stop data centers.
0: Yeah, I'm not so sure that it's an impossible thing. I mean, for example, if you had a system where it would require pre-approval of new frontier models,
1: mm-hmm.
0: that would slow things down. I think that the government can actually force these companies to not issue models that they think are actually going to be dangerous or hard to control. You immediately get into this geopolitical conundrum, because people then say, well, what about China? And that's a separate discussion that's kind of complicated, because if these things are as dangerous as a lot of people think they are, I don't quite see why the Chinese government is going to want to have these machines that are out of control threatening their system. So I do think there's stuff that can be done.
1: We have time for a couple of more questions. Here's another very easy, light one for you. Can liberal democracy give people purpose without creating enemies?
0: Well, it's not supposed to give people purpose. I mean, the whole reason that you have liberalism was that after the Protestant Reformation in Europe, you had roughly 150 years of continuous warfare between Protestants and Catholics over their definition of the good life. And the early liberals said, instead of fighting over these visions of the good life, let's just settle for life itself, you know, that we'll respect everybody and tolerate people that have differences of opinion. And that means that we have to live in a pluralistic society where we don't have a single definition of an overarching good that we're all trying to follow. But I think that you can still have community, and there's plenty of community, you know, in the United States. If you want to be a conservative Catholic or a Hindu or whatever, you're perfectly free to do that. I think the real challenge, however, is in a liberal society to come up with ambitious objectives that don't involve attacking other countries, don't involve making enemies, neighbors, and this sort of thing. And I think it's possible to do that. If you look at what Franklin Roosevelt did like I said, I'm a fan of abundance. I think we ought to get back to building stuff again. If you think about what the U.S. federal government did in the 1930s, they built Hoover Dam. They electrified the Upper South and the TVA. After the war, they built the interstate highway system. They sent a man to the moon in 8 years in the 1960s, right? We're not able to do that anymore. President Bush announced we're going to go back to the moon in 2005, and he said we'd do it by 2015. And in 2026, we finally sent Artemis around the moon, but they didn't actually land there. So we've lost capability to actually take on ambitious projects that didn't involve attacking other countries, but actually building things that were collectively useful. And I think we need to get back to that.
1: So last question, you've reconsidered neoconservatism. You've reconsidered aspects of free market economics. You've changed your mind about some very consequential things. So looking back after everything you've experienced since writing your seminal book, what do you believe today just as strongly as you believed it back then when you wrote your book?
0: Well, I believe in some of the foundational principles on which the United States was built, right? We just celebrated the 250th anniversary of the Declaration of Independence. People say it's the foundation of the country. It's really not. That was 1789. But the Declaration was very important because of the statement that it makes in the second paragraph, we hold these truths to be self-evident that all men are created equal. It wasn't implemented at all at the time of the founding of the United States. African Americans, Native Americans, women, whole categories of people were not included. But that declaration of underlying equality was incredibly important, I think, throughout American history as a goal to be progressively realized. And I think that that, for me, remains one of the foundations of the kind of politics that I believe in. And I think that that's still the unfulfilled promise of America that I don't think have deviated from much.
1: So we'll end on a fun note. If you could go back to the early 90s, knowing everything that's happened since, and give The End of History and The Last Man a different title, what would you call it now?
0: I'd still call it The End of History and The Last Man. Now, people have asked me this. These were not my own words. The End of History came from the philosopher Hegel, and The Last Man came from Nietzsche, and I think they represent actually pretty important ideas. It's just not my fault that everybody misinterpreted them.
1: Right. On that note, I want to thank you, Dr. Francis Fukuyama, for joining us tonight, and thank you all for joining us. Take care. Drive safe.

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I'm Gloria Duffy, co-president and co-CEO of the club. Today we heard Francis Fukuyama in conversation with Tim Anaya. Fukuyama's the author of In the Realm of the Last Man, a memoir. 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

0: News from the BBC is coming up next here on KQED News. And on KQED Television, a new KQED Presents program, Who's the We?, follows Doug Padgett and his group of writers as they interview migrants, aid workers, and protesters. Honor Latina Heritage Month with this powerful film about belonging and borders, airing this upcoming Monday at 9 p.m. on KQED 9, or stream for free on the PBS app. The producers, reporters, and hosts of KQED Public Radio are represented by the Screen Actors Guild, American Federation of Television and Radio Artists, AFL-CIO. Mostly cloudy tonight along the San Francisco Bay shoreline. Expect lows in the upper 50s. Tomorrow will be sunny after the morning clouds with highs in the 60s near the ocean, 70s around the bay, and in the 80s inland. This is KQED San Francisco, KQEI North Highland, Sacramento. It's 11 p.m.
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2: President Donald Trump welcomed his Chinese counterpart Xi Jinping to the White House in the full glare of the world's TV cameras, with talks on trade, tariffs and artificial intelligence going on behind closed doors. We'll assess the US's China policy with a former senior director for China and Taiwan affairs at the White House National Security Council.
3: Other than leader-level meetings, I haven't seen this administration articulate what their China policy is.
1: Ethiopia's army says it has repelled attacks in the first comments on fresh fighting. We hear from Tigray region.
2: And
1: why the eviction of an 87-year-old woman from her home has triggered protests in Spain. That's coming up after this bulletin of news.
4: BBC News with Moira Alderson. President Trump has hosted the Chinese leader Xi Jinping and his wife for a state banquet at the White House, describing them as truly outstanding, amazing people. Mr. Trump acknowledged the two countries had different systems, but said they were getting on better than ever before. Mr. Xi said in their talks on Thursday, the two men had reached understanding on many issues without elaborating. Our correspondent in Washington, Bernd de Boosman, says the visit has been marked by pageantry and warm words.
5: There was a full display of troops at the White House, which is very, very unusual. The only time I remember in recent memory that's taken place was when the king was here not long ago and there was flyovers. It really went above and beyond what a normal visit from a foreign leader would entail. It was much more involved and really quite showy. And President Trump, clearly, he was very impressed with what he saw in Beijing in May, and he wanted to kind of return that grand gesture.
4: Meanwhile, reporters from CNN and MS Now say they were denied access to the state dinner, despite a judge ruling the organizations be allowed back to the White House. The Trump administration said the ruling didn't mean they had free rein to cover every event. Internet monitoring organizations say there's been a disruption to services in northern Ethiopia, where war has broken out again between Tigrayan and government forces. A doctor in the Tigrayan regional capital, Mekele, confirmed to the BBC that telecommunications had been knocked out overnight. Duke Burbridge said the effect would be devastating, as most people carried out transactions online because of a lack of cash. Britain's health service is trialling a new rapid test for brain tumours, which can drastically shorten the time it takes for an accurate diagnosis. The NHS described it as a huge leap forward for patients. Fergus Walsh reports.
6: This genomic test provides the molecular structure of a brain tumour from a tiny tissue sample in just 2 hours. The result is so rapid, it comes back while patients are still on the operating table and can help surgeons decide how much tumour to safely remove. It should mean patients receive a definitive diagnosis in days rather than weeks and can start follow-up treatment or access clinical trials sooner.
4: The Nepalese Prime Minister has said that the catastrophic flooding and mudslides a month ago were not just a local tragedy but a warning to the world. Addressing the UN General Assembly, Belinda Shah said the Himalayas were part of the planet's life support system and were being destabilised by climate change. He proposed what he called a Himalayan climate resilience mechanism led by Nepal, India and China to enable better sharing of satellite data and strengthen early warning systems. BBC News. The Philippine President Ferdinand Marcos Jr. says he's pardoned a former maid who narrowly escaped being executed by firing squad in Indonesia. Mary Jane Veloso, who is now 40, had been sentenced to death in 2010 in Indonesia after being found carrying heroin through an airport. She says she was tricked. Her sentence was commuted to life imprisonment in 2015, but it took another 9 years and diplomatic pressure for her to be sent home. Another outbreak of violence is being reported on the Pakistani-Afghan border. Pakistani sources and state media say several members of the Afghan Taliban have been killed as they tried to cross the border into Balochistan province and commit an act of aggression. Pope Leo starts a four-day tour of France today, the first Vatican state visit to the predominantly Roman Catholic country for almost two decades. Church bells are due to ring out across the nation for 7 minutes when he lands outside Paris. His first stop is the headquarters of the UN's Educational, Scientific and Cultural Organisation, UNESCO, as our religion editor, Aleem Makbul, reports.
7: The visit of this American Pope is a boost for UNESCO after the American president pulled his country out of the agency, a move that'll be formalised at the end of the year and will mean a substantial cut in the agency's budget. The Pope will use his visit to focus on what he feels are the many dimensions of the threats posed to humanity by artificial intelligence.
4: A stranded shark has become an unlikely celebrity in the South Korean city of Busan, drawing 100,000 visitors to an artificial canal on the first day of the national Chuseok holiday. The 3.5-metre fish, given the name Bukani, has become a national talking point since appearing in the city's waterfront park. Environmentalists say the shark's arrival is a warning about warming seas. BBC News.
2: Thank you for that news. Hello and welcome to Newsday on the BBC World Service, coming to you live from Nairobi with Anne Soy and from London with me, James Cotnell. This half hour, as we have throughout the morning, we're going to focus on President Xi's visit to the US and his dinner with President Trump.
1: And it was quite interesting, James, to see what the first ladies were wearing. Melania Trump, no stranger to bold fashion choices. She wore a white cotton poplin, a Saint Laurent shirt with an oversized bow on the neck. The Chinese first lady, Peng Liyuan, wore a deep red floor-length dress with trumpet sleeves and a mandarin collar, which she accessorized with a black handbag. So black, red and white dominating there.
2: Have to ask you about what trumpet sleeves actually are, but also in the programme we've got important stories on what seems to be a resumption of a civil war in Ethiopia and why there's so much anger in Spain about rising rental costs. You can send us your messages on that or anything else you hear in the programme. It works for WhatsApp and text, and the number is +44 77 86 20 50 85. So begin with President Xi Jinping's visit to the United States. On his first full day in Washington, he got down to business with his counterpart Donald Trump, who said they had held a great meeting in the White House. Despite long-running disputes between the US and China over trade, tariffs and national security, standing before the banquet in a bow tie, President Trump said the relationship between him and President Xi had never been better.
8: As the leaders of our two nations, President Xi and I both understand that we represent different systems, but the ties between our people endure, and we've never gotten along better. Together, we can continue to build a relationship that promotes prosperity and security for future generations.
1: The state dinner wraps up the first full day of Xi Jinping's visit to the U.S., the Chinese president's first trip to the country in over a decade. Speaking earlier in the day, Xi Jinping said that the two nations must do more to collaborate on regulating AI.
9: Both China and the United States are leading nations in artificial intelligence. We have both the capability and responsibility to develop and manage AI for good and ensure that the development of AI is always under human control and serves the well-being of the people.
2: Well, for more, I've been speaking to Sarah Barron. She previously served as the U.S. Chargé d'Affaires to China and a senior director for China and Taiwan Affairs at the White House National Security Council. I began by asking her what she thought had stood out at the summit so far.
3: This is the first time that Xi Jinping has been here on a state visit under President Trump. I mean, the biggest thing to me is the pomp and circumstance surrounding the visit. Mm. The last time Xi visited the United States was for the APEC summit in November 2023. That was a meeting that very much focused on substance, closed-door discussions. That's not what this visit is. It's all about the pomp and circumstance, you know, military overflights, greeting on tarmac, military band, quite a bit of FaceTime with the two presidents, but actually quite a bit less time behind closed doors for those hard discussions.
10: That's interesting. Why is that, do you think? What sort of signal are they trying to send? Is it simply a concern that there won't be agreement over the substance, or is something else going on?
3: It's a good question. I think part of this reflects President Trump's own preferences, leaning into the personal diplomacy element of this with Xi Jinping. I think part of it is attempting to use the pomp and circumstance and the optics to steady an otherwise really difficult relationship. Both sides are still taking some steps to do what they see as protecting their national security. There's still pretty fierce competition on technology-related issues. You know, the relationship, even though stable, I would say is not running in a particularly positive direction. There's still a lot of tension under the surface.
10: You on the parts have been on the inside will have seen when things go wrong. What should us on the outside look for? What are the kind of signals that might reveal that actually not everything is okay?
3: Well, you know, to be honest, I think what I have seen happen in previous iterations is the Chinese side's preference is for really the positive optics, and they're short on substance. The U.S. side has used and leveraged that desire for positive optics for some progress on the tougher issues, so essentially a trade-off. I'd watch and see if we see that happen this time. Is the U.S. side getting some small steps forward, leveraging the positive optics of this visit? If we don't see that, that to me indicates the relationship's in a tougher spot than we might otherwise believe. You know, look, we've seen a two-month extension of the trade truce. That's shorter than expected. We were hoping, I think, for a year. That's what both sides have been telegraphing previously. I would hope to see a little more substantive progress on the AI dialogue and the national security mechanism. If we don't see that, I think that indicates that this is going to be much tougher going in the AI coordination space. I don't say cooperation because I think that is a bridge too far at this point. What I'd look to see is if both sides are taking some steps to reduce the risk.
10: What do you think then is the fundamental issue? If there are tensions on trade, on whether they'll work together on AI, is it simply a question of two superpowers, at least as they see themselves, in competition? Is it a question of ideological differences? What's at play here?
3: We're now about a decade into a more contested competitive relationship between the United States and China. I really marked this change in the relationship during Trump's first term in office. And I think both sides and both capitals have learned to live with more tension in the relationship. So the idea that summits or meetings would produce long lists of deliverables, I don't think that's any longer the measure by which we should look at success or failure in a summit meeting. Instead, I think it's about the messaging that both sides push out after. Look at that, see how both sides are talking about the relationship. If the two sides can learn to put guardrails on that competition and prevent it from veering into conflict, I would take that as a win. But that will mean that they need to talk about the hard issues as well as have the positive photo ops.
10: Did you have colleagues who, put simply, did not want a good relationship with China, that saw Beijing in purely antagonistic terms?
3: There are always differences in any administration, and I think part of this is reflected in which realm those officials work in. Economic, finance, trade, you see the positive sides of the relationship. Even as difficult as the trade conversation is, there are still gains to be seen from trade and investment in both directions. That's a much tougher argument to make for those officials working in the national security, intelligence, or military space. There you see the hard-nosed edge of China's power. So those differences are not new in this administration. I think what is different now, first, is the collapse of almost all contact really into the leader-to-leader level channel. And second, the lack of a clear China policy other than leader-level meetings. I'm not sure I can articulate, and I haven't seen this administration articulate, what their China policy is.
10: We have talked quite a bit about what we might see over this summit. What do you think we definitely won't see?
3: I don't think you'll see a substantive change on U.S. policy on Taiwan. We didn't see that in the Beijing meeting, and I don't think we'll see that in this Washington meeting. I'd watch, though, for the president's offhand comments after for any shifts in perception of how Taiwan is viewed or what the U.S. commitment is. I don't think we'll see a meaningful ask from the United States on Iran or a meaningful Chinese response or commitment to support the president's efforts on Iran. I think those are off the table.
10: The thoughts there of Sarah Barron, who's had lots of senior roles on China for the U.S. Over the years. We're going to focus a little bit on that state dinner. Anne, you mentioned trumpet sleeves a little early on. I said I have no idea what they are. You're here to educate.
1: Well, just as the name suggests, when you think about a trumpet, so these sleeves are narrower on the upper arm, and then they open up wider and wider, just like a trumpet would look like. So
10: I should have guessed, basically, you're saying. Okay, got it. Right, thank you. Educated, I have
1: but,
10: been.
1: You know, red, paying tribute to the country's colour as well.
10: Yeah, yeah, everything's a signal in a state banquet. And one of the signals actually being sent out was the guests. Plenty of leading U.S. technology executives at what was a pretty exclusive event, as you had mentioned. So our business reporter, Joe Mendukwe, has more on this. Did we expect then so many tech leaders to be present?
11: Well, it's definitely characteristic of President Trump. It was basically the who's who of technology descending on the White House last night for this banquet. So we saw some of the biggest names in the industry. And we're talking Jeff Bezos from Amazon, Tim Cook from Apple, Elon Musk, Mark Zuckerberg, and also Jensen Huang, who, of course, runs that major AI chip making firm NVIDIA. And the list goes on. And it kind of signals the importance and influence of the tech industry on the US administration. And this showing is in stark contrast to President Trump's visit to China in May, because during the state dinner in Beijing, the Chinese president was mainly rubbing shoulders with his own government officials rather than business leaders. Now, one notable absence was that of Dario Amodei, the leader of Anthropic, which is one of the biggest and most valuable AI firms in the world. But perhaps that's not surprising, considering Mr. Amodei has warned about the potential dangers of leaving AI unregulated and issues around AI safety. He's also spoken about the danger to the US if China leads the AI race, and China has hit back at his comments. I think what's also worth highlighting is the difference in stance to AI between President Trump and President Xi. We know that Donald Trump wants to adopt a more hands-off approach to regulating the development of AI. And he's also played down warnings that AI could threaten humanity. And that's in stark contrast to Xi Jinping, who's urged for global regulation and cooperation. And when the leader arrived in Washington, he made quite pointed remarks about the importance of control over the technology remaining firmly in human hands.
10: Gentlemen, thank you very much indeed. Had lots of messages in on this, including from Amara Alpha and BW Bokri, both in Sierra Leone, hoping that this meeting will bring about positive developments in terms of trade, but also global peace and security, as BW Bokri puts it. And a message from Corinto in Accra, Ghana, or Ashalaja, Accra, I should say, who says, showers of praise over the Chinese leader must be an oblique pointer to his having excellently managed the effect of American imposed tariffs over China.
1: To Ethiopia now, and the fear that civil war is returning to the country less than 4 years after a peace deal ended a devastating two-year war. In its first statement since fighting broke out on Wednesday, Ethiopia's army says that it repelled attacks from Tigrayan forces and their allies in the north of the country. The army said hostilities began in an area of Amhara region close to the border with Tigray, adding that its soldiers had inflicted heavy casualties and seized weapons. The local residents have been speaking to the BBC Tigrinya service.
12: They were shelling with heavy artillery. We kept hearing heavy thuds. Yesterday there was a drone strike, and today fierce fighting broke out from all directions around the Tokolosh, Koram, and Sokota areas. They started firing at 12:30. Right now, there is no single vehicle moving, and public transport has completely shut down.
13: I've heard reports that forces from the Tigray are fighting along the Afar region. I personally know what war is really like. It weighed heavily on me. War is war, and war claims human lives, especially right now in Tigray. Young people are not joining into this conflict by choice, but they are forcibly recruited. At the same time, the harm the federal government is committing on this generation is a devastating blow to Tigray as a whole. Tigrayan youth are being targeted from every angle. Just when Tigray desperately needs time to heal, dragging it back into war is heartbreaking.
1: And the news agency AFP is quoting a humanitarian source there talking about heavy fighting that's going on in the Tigray Afar town border area. So just confirming what those two residents of Tigray were just saying to the BBC Tigrinya service. Now, Duke Burbridge is an American board member of the Health Professionals Network for Tigray, which helps specialist doctors get them to remote communities. He recently traveled to Tigray to assess the impact of the drought and check on health projects in the regional capital, Mekele. He spoke to us a little earlier.
14: Right now, there's a lot of tension. Last night, telecommunications got knocked out, and we're still connecting through one of the carriers, but the other one that most people use is gone. A lot of people are very concerned about what's happening, but we're still a little ways back from the fighting. So I think that people are happy for that.
1: Well, we spoke to a resident there yesterday, and he talked about how financial and transport links have suddenly been cut. How are things looking? What are people telling you there?
14: Yeah, I mean, that's been the main fear, is that this is a very cash-poor society. There's not a lot of paper currency around, because currency has been cut off from the ATMs for about 8 months or so. You know, people aren't getting from the federal government, so everybody does transactions over the phone through bank apps. And with the telecommunications down, this is the first morning, I think, that there hasn't been the ability to do that for most people. And that's going to be, I think, devastating just for everybody here. Everybody who needs to purchase anything is going to find that to be very difficult right now.
1: Just give us a sense of the challenges people have been going through, because you have traveled to Tigray to assess drought conditions and the pressure it's putting on communities. And now this.
14: Yeah, it's very bad right now. Crops aren't growing. They didn't get the rain that they were looking for. Even livestock is very skinny. They're having a hard time even finding grass to graze on. So people are in a real bad condition in Tigray. Also in, I believe, Amhara and Afar, they're also feeling the impact of this drought. So wherever there's fighting, even all of the places that you see that there's fighting, there's also a great deal of urgency around getting food out to them, getting nutritional support to them, because just things aren't growing right now. So they're having a very hard time with that.
1: Organizations like yours are on the ground trying to support people, but just talk us through some of the challenges that you're facing accessing some of these places that you say there's been fighting. How has it been for you?
14: Well, there's been challenges for the past year when it comes to fuel, because the fuel from the federal level has not been getting out to Tigray. Everything's been black market as far as fuel goes. So if now there's maybe half of that or three quarters of that is taken away, I'm afraid that fuel prices might rise to 1,000 birr per gallon or per liter. There's already been about a 25% increase, and people don't want to drive long distances anymore because they're afraid of getting either. I don't know. I haven't heard from anybody getting stopped by the fighting, but people are very afraid of the drone strikes. There was a drone strike in the northwest zone that hit an aid convoy that really got, it shook the humanitarian community. We're very nervous about having people travel right now outside of the big cities.
1: Duke Burbridge there, an American board member of the Health Professionals Network for Tigray.
10: This is Newsday on the BBC World Service. Isaac's here with the sports.
15: Yeah, busy day of international football in Europe. We've got Nations League action, Italy facing Belgium, while Zinedine Zidane takes charge of his first match as France manager when they play Turkey. In qualifying for the Africa Cup of Nations, quite a few games. Nigeria take on Madagascar. Interestingly, only one qualifying spot up for grabs in their group because one of the teams is the co-host Tanzania, who of course have already qualified. Huge eyes on the Super Eagles given their high-profile failure to qualify for the World Cup. We're going to talk about that a little bit later on in the programme. And in boxing, it was announced that Anthony Joshua will take on Tyson Fury on the 11th of December in Cardiff.
10: And actually, Isaac, we've got a message in on that from Paddy Bob Jordan in Uganda, who says, Isaac, in your opinion, is Fury Joshua still the heavyweight super fight it would have been 5 years ago? Or has the timing made the matchup actually more unpredictable?
15: I still think it's a big fight. It has lost a little bit of luster. It would have been great to see these two fighting when they had the heavyweight world championship titles, both of them. But I still think it will be a massive, massive draw, and it will get a big, big crowd in Cardiff.
10: Ida Pannon, thank you very much indeed.
1: To Spain now, and the eviction of an 87-year-old woman from her home because she was unable to pay rent has triggered angry protests and put the country's housing crisis under the spotlight. Rising rental costs have become an increasing problem for millions of Spaniards who seem to be losing patience with the lack of affordable accommodation. Guy Hedgecoe reports from Madrid.
16: The moment that Mari Carmen was evicted from her flat in central Madrid, the home she had lived in for 7 decades. Hundreds of supporters turned out to protest against the eviction. Mari Carmen had been paying rent of €500 per month. But when a property company bought the flat a few years ago, it raised the rent to 5 times that amount. It eventually settled on €1,650, still way beyond her means. The 87-year-old spoke just before her eviction.
17: Son unos inhumanos. No se puede hacer a una persona vivir durante 7 años.
18: They are inhuman. You can't make somebody live for 7 years as I have done, with a machete at my throat. And then they cut my throat, and all just to make money at other people's expense.
16: In the hours after the eviction, protesters took to the streets of Madrid and other cities, clashing with police who fired rubber bullets in the air. These people were angry, not just at the plight of this elderly woman, but at a housing market in which rental costs have soared in recent years, leaving millions of Spaniards struggling to get by. Economist Javier Díaz Jiménez says a lack of supply of housing is at the root of the problem.
19: Clearly there's an excess demand for housing in the city centers and the places that are close to offices and so on. Lots of Spaniards, more Spaniards than in any other European country, they own their houses. So this is a problem that affects especially young people.
16: The socialist-led government says it sympathises with those who are struggling, but many want to see it take drastic action. As the crisis has worsened, more and more people, particularly youngsters, have become involved in activism. This week, Madrid is hosting an international conference on tenants' rights. One of the organisers is Miriam Bue of the local tenants' union. She protested outside Mari Carmen's flat before her eviction, and she warns that anger is building.
20: If this continues like this, the momentum is going to grow and this is going to become a civil problem in the streets because we believe the laws are not legit anymore. The average salary in Spain is €1,600 per month. We are in a moment where not even a full salary is able to give you a space to live. If this is not solved soon enough, we promise you we are going to organize for this rebellion to happen.
21: I'm outside the building where Mari Carmen lived for 7 decades, and it's very quiet now following the drama and tension that was seen here during her eviction. But the big question now is whether this particular case which has moved so many Spaniards and triggered so much debate, whether it will have a broader impact on the country's housing crisis.
1: Guy Hedgeco reporting there. 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James is in London, I'm in Nairobi. There's plenty more to come. Stay with us if you can.
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1: Hello, welcome to Newsday on the BBC World Service. I'm Ansoi Nairobi and James Copnell is in London.
2: As the Chinese President Xi Jinping calls for a new approach with the US, we'll speak to an American who first met him more than four decades ago.
1: Britain is trialling a rapid brain tumour test which cuts the diagnosis time to a couple of hours.
2: And we'll hear why so many young Moroccans are fed up with politics. First though, this news.
0: BBC News with Moira Alderson. Donald Trump has hosted the Chinese president at a state banquet at the White House. Mr. Trump called Xi Jinping and his wife outstanding, amazing people. Mr. Xi said that in talks on Thursday, the two leaders had reached common understanding on many issues, but didn't elaborate. Meanwhile, reporters from CNN and MS Now say they were denied access to the state dinner, despite a judge ruling the organizations be allowed back to the White House. The Trump administration said the ruling didn't mean they had free rein to cover every event. Internet monitoring organizations say there's been a disruption to services in northern Ethiopia, where war has broken out again between Tigrayan and government forces. Reports on Thursday spoke of panic buying. Britain is trialling a new rapid test for brain tumors, which can drastically shorten the time it takes for an accurate diagnosis. Patients could now be given results in just 2 hours, down from around 8 weeks. The Philippine president says he's pardoned a former maid who narrowly escaped being executed by firing squad in Indonesia. Mary Jane Veloso had been sentenced to death after being found carrying heroin through an airport. She says she was tricked. The Israeli army says two of its soldiers have been killed in northern Gaza after a drone they were operating accidentally exploded. The military has temporarily grounded all small drones that carry explosive payloads. Pope Leo starts a four-day tour of France today. Church bells are due to ring out across the nation when he lands outside Paris later today. And hundreds of thousands of visitors have flocked to see a stranded shark in the South Korean city of Busan. Officials are hoping the 3.5-metre fish will soon find its own way out of the waterfront park. That's the latest BBC News.
1: Many thanks for that summary. Hello and welcome to Newsday on the BBC World Service with James and Anne. As President Xi Jinping continues his superpower summit with President Donald Trump, we'll get an up-close look at the Chinese leader.
2: Also in this next half hour, the political frustrations of young Moroccans, a diary from a health worker on the Ebola frontline. Our sports presenter Isaac Fannin looks at a big moment in Nigerian football, and we'll hear about a potential new way of diagnosing brain tumours in record time.
1: We start with the Chinese leader's state visit to the United States. Now, President Xi Jinping has said that he wants cooperation over AI and continued dialogue between the two rivals. So what to make of the man at the center of President Donald Trump's attention? Well, our next guest is a personal friend of Xi Jinping after he got to know the then young Chinese official who was part of an agricultural delegation visiting the rural state of Iowa over 40 years ago. Luca Berone helped organize that visit, and when we spoke earlier, he recalled their introduction all those years ago.
3: I met President Xi in April 1985 as I was working for the state of Iowa and organized visits by foreign delegation that were having a sister state relationship with the state of Iowa. And in 1983, we signed a sister state agreement with Hebei province in China. And we hosted several delegations, including the 1985 delegation headed by President Xi. So I organized, scheduled, and traveled around with President Xi for 2 weeks, showing Iowa companies, agriculture, farms, meeting with official and just average Iowa people that were volunteer and were helping and hosting the delegation.
1: And I imagine when you have such a meeting, it never occurs to you that this is potentially a future leader of a global power. What was he like?
3: Yes, of course. You never.

0: would imagine that one of the delegation member would become the president of an important country and a world leader. He was very charming, very personable, I would say very intelligent and very curious. So we thoroughly enjoyed, you know, 2 weeks together learning about Iowa agriculture and food processing. Of course, he did not speak English, so all our conversation were through an interpreter, but still managed to really transcend the language barrier and understand the warmth and the personality that he had even there. I thoroughly enjoyed the time that we spent together, and he vividly, you know, stayed with me for many, many years.
1: And have you stayed in touch since then? Because, you know, some people talk about what power can do to people, can change them. Have you noticed any change?
0: Yes, I have been in touch with him. We've had a fairly frequent relationship since 2011, since we reconnected, essentially. But some of the characteristics that distinguished him in 1985, I believe, are still present today. He's still very personable, very charming, and still maintaining the same curiosity, and managed to remember many of the details as well that struck a chord with him at that time. So surprisingly, because I didn't expect the president of China in, you know, 40 years to still remember myself and his visit to Iowa.
1: And what have your impressions been of his visit so far?
0: Well, I think obviously the one thing that has been the highlight as far as I'm concerned, just because of my involvement as a volunteer to improve and continue, you know, people-to-people exchanges between the United States and China, has been his announcement to invite 100,000 young Americans to travel to China. I think in 2023, when he announced the 50,000 in 5 years, it was, to me, an astonishing announcement and plan, a very ambitious plan, which was completed in less than 2.5 years and very successfully. So we have endeavored as volunteers from the state of Iowa to send American students to China, and over 1,000 kids from Iowa have traveled there and have had the opportunity to learn and discover about China, Chinese culture, and make friends that hopefully will pay dividends in the future in the way of friendship and relationship. You know, 100,000 new students traveling to China in the next 5 years, I think it's very amazing.
1: Luca Baroni there, one of the Americans who has met Xi Jinping over the years.
2: The people of Morocco have been voting, or in many cases not voting, in parliamentary elections, with the cost of living, unemployment and distrust of political parties being major preoccupations. While the monarchy-aligned Authenticity and Modernity Party has won the most seats, the contest was marked by the lowest voter turnout for many years, with young people in particular often deciding not to cast a vote. The election was also the first since deadly Gen Z youth-led protests last year, and took place weeks after tens of thousands of mainly young Moroccans rushed to get into the Spanish enclave of Ceuta. So what do young people in Morocco make of all this? We can speak now to Safwan, using only his first name, but he's a student who took part in those protests and joins us now from Oujda. Welcome to the program. Did you and many of your friends vote?
3: Hello, and thank you for having me. First of all, yes, I voted, me and my friends.
2: Okay. Why did you make that choice?
3: Because I believe if I let a void for bad politicians, I'm just going to make my country worse. So I rather vote than let bad people have the say in Moroccan politics.
2: Does that mean then that you were, I'm not going to ask who you voted for necessarily, but does that mean that you found some of the political choices inspiring, that you thought there were people who could make a difference, or was it more simply to avoid the worst?
3: Both. Actually, both. I found really a good party that is the Left Alliance, a very, very prominent party full with intellectuals, with people that have real ideas to Morocco. We have also the PPS, which I'm a member in it, by the way. It's a really good party, the left-wing party. It's progressive. It's also a clean party. So basically, we have good parties and good politicians, but it's just the main problem is not there. It's about the voters. It's about really the voters.
2: Can you explain what you mean by that?
3: Okay. So in Morocco, the election campaigns are very different because the one who want to be elected, they actually have parties. They invite people from like the tribes they came from to eat things, to eat chicken, to eat something, and give them money. Like they bribe them with food and money. And by the way, this is all viral in the social media, and it's like a thing here. And those people have low knowledge about who are these people. Basically, they just vote because they gave them money or they invited them to a festive or, you know.
2: Mm. You sound a bit frustrated with that sort of situation. And very many Moroccans simply decided not to vote in these elections. They simply, I guess, felt it wasn't worth it. Is that right? That it wouldn't change anything?
3: Actually, that's just a fraction of the three categories of Moroccans. If I want to be like more accurate, there's three types of Moroccans, like Moroccan voters. There's the ones who distrust completely the politics in Morocco, and there's the one who want to engage but don't know how. Like, there's some people that, like, want to vote, but they don't know which party and how even to vote, basically. Mm. There's also the voters that either you know and you have knowledge, either you just don't know. And then when I came back to the previous example I gave you about people from the tribe getting invited and then just vote for the one they invited, who invite those people to eat.
2: Yeah.
3: And
2: we talked to you at the time of the protests last year, lots of frustration Moroccans felt about health systems, about education, particularly at a time when the country was spending so much money on hosting the Africa Cup of Nations and the upcoming World Cup and so on. Do you sense that anything in the country has changed since then, that some of your demands have been answered?
3: No. No. I'm sorry. I would lie if I say something changed, really. Everything is the same. I think it's kind of worse than it used to be, actually, because people got arrested more. There's a lot of laws that actually restricted the freedom of speech. For example, in the elections, you cannot say that the elections are rigged. It's against the law. You can go to jail if you say the election is rigged. There's a lot of, observation about the political content in Morocco. If you heard the news, like there's a rapper that got arrested just for criticizing the government, the elected one, not even the king. And there's a other one who got just jailed for criticizing the relation with Israel. So, and that's all after the Gen Z. So basically we just, like we say in Morocco, we just sipped water in the sand. Like nothing.
2: Safwan, thank you very much indeed. Speaking to us live there from Oujda.
1: Now, the World Health Organization has warned that the Democratic Republic of Congo is running short of healthcare workers to treat people in the ongoing Ebola outbreak. Cases have surged 73% over the last 3 weeks in the northern Kivu province, and there have now been nearly 8,000 cases of Ebola with over 3,700 deaths. Now, throughout the outbreak, we've been hearing from doctors on the front line. Dr. Rupa Nara is a pediatrician who has worked for over 16 years for Médecins Sans Frontières, and that's in over 20 different missions. Nothing, she says, compares to what she's witnessed with this current outbreak. Dr. Nara has just returned from 6 weeks of work in Butembo, a town in the east of the DR Congo, and a current hotspot in the outbreak.
4: 6 weeks doesn't sound like a long time for me. Normally, my missions are about 6 months. But I will say this. Those 6 weeks felt like 6 years at times. It was probably the most difficult thing I've ever done in my life. And luckily, I had incredible Congolese staff and colleagues to work with. But it was a very challenging experience. So in Butembo, we have a 30-bed Ebola treatment unit isolation area. And out of those beds, at least 20 to 30% of those cases were pediatric cases. And most of these were children that were quite young. One patient in particular that comes into my mind was a young woman with her child, and she had one sandal on, and none of her papers of her or her name or where she's born or her child, because she had just fled conflict in another area. And she lost a lot of her family members to this conflict, and she came in, and both her and her child had Ebola. And unfortunately, we did lose that child of hers. That baby died, and the woman did survive, but every day was, it felt impossible to try to help and manage a lot of these cases. It was incredibly complex, especially with our pediatric patients, because a lot of these children were contracting Ebola disease from other healthcare structures, and that meant that their family members weren't necessarily sick, and these are very young kids, and that meant that they were potentially going to be alone inside that Ebola treatment unit by themselves. I was mainly there to work both as a pediatrician, but also train our Congolese colleagues in pediatric management and critical care. And that was my silver lining, because I had really incredible staff that was risking their life every day. I just got home, and I received several messages from my staff over the last 2 days, because we had four kids admitted when I left. And two of those children have left cured. One was a 2.5-year-old. One's a 7-year-old. And the two other children that were confirmed, one's a 15-month-old and the other one's another 2-year-old, are actually stable and doing well. And it's really nice to hear and see my staff see some hope.
1: Dr. Rupa Nara there, pediatrician who's just returned from Butembo, one of the hotspots of the Ebola outbreak. And James, you can hear how excited she becomes when she talks about the children who've left the Ebola treatment center, yeah, having recovered. And just imagine how difficult it is to take care of a 2-year-old, for example, who has Ebola, because it's so contagious. So they're doing amazing, amazing work, these healthcare workers on the front line.
2: Yeah, incredibly difficult work too. Now, it is coming up to 10 minutes to the hour here on Newsday. Let's get some sports with Isaac Fallon.
5: Yeah, plenty of international football matches in the to look forward to, especially in the Africa Cup of Nations. Morocco taking on Gabon and Nigeria host Madagascar. Now, we all know Nigerian football is currently in a little bit of turmoil following mass resignations by members of the executive committee of the Nigerian Football Federation as a result of failures by both the men and women's team to qualify for their respective World Cups. Let's hear from from the men's coach, Eric Schell.
6: For me, of course, this is the best team in Africa. We have to go forward, to try to forget what happened last year, to go forward, to be ambitious at every moment, every training session, every game. And if you do that, of course, we can hope to win every game.
5: Now, joining us on the line from Muyo, where the first game is going to be taking place, is BBC Africa reporter Isaiah Akinremi. Isaiah, he says, Eric Schell, that they are the best team in Africa. Recent form would suggest otherwise. What is the vibe like within the Nigerian camp?
7: For the players of the Super Eagles of Nigeria, you know, yesterday we were at their camp, just to gauge their preparation ahead of today's game against Madagascar. And this is a feel-good factor vibe from the team, Isaac. They're happy to be back as a group again after the disappointment of not qualifying for the FIFA World Cup in North America. For most of the players, you know, when I spoke to them, like the likes of All Cities, Shania, Jayan, Brentford, and Benjamin Frederick, they believe this is an opportunity to right the wrong of that qualifiers. And of course, it's a big space for them to win back the fans, you know, who are disappointed from the back-to-back miss of the Super Eagles not appearing at the FIFA World Cup.
5: Yeah, it's interesting you speak about the fans, because obviously there's been so much noise around the federation and how it's run. Mm. I wonder what type of reception you think the team will get when they play later on in the EU.
7: Yeah. One thing I know about your fans, Isaac, is that they are passionate about the Super Eagles. Anytime they're in town, you know, they come all out to the stadium to support them. But I think it's going to be mixed feelings. They will try to manage their expectation, knowing what, you know, happened during the qualifiers, especially the first game against Lesotho at the Gotu Akpabio Stadium during the World Cup qualifiers, which ended in a 1-1 draw. So they'll be managing their expectation going into this game against Madagascar, a team that defeated the Super Eagles 2-0 in one of the upsets of the 2019 African Cup of Nations in Egypt. But on the flip side, you know, there are still some fans I spoke to when I did some vox pop just to, you know, feel their pulse. They say the Super Eagles is their, you know, darling team, and they don't have any national team to support, that they will still, you know, follow the team and give them the support needed today by 5 p.m. Nigerian time.
5: Yeah, not much room for Nigeria to manoeuvre in this group because, you know, qualifying, there's only one place.
7: Yeah, absolutely. It's a dicey one for the Super Eagles because in this team, sorry, in this group, we've got Tanzania, which is one of the co-hosts of next year's African Cup of Nations in East Africa. And well, I think this first game is important because as it stands right now, Isaac, Nigeria, Madagascar and Guinea-Bissau are effectively, you know, fighting for one qualification spot. And that makes the two September matches against Madagascar today and next week's game against Guinea-Bissau very significant. Just like I said earlier, they don't want to follow the path, the trajectory of that qualification at the World Cup stage, where their first two games ended in a 1-0 draw. 1-1 against Lesotho here in Uyo, and also 1-1 against Zimbabwe away from home. It was a copy and paste result. And Wilfred Ndidi also spoke yesterday that getting the first win in the first game is vital and important because, you know, they've learned their lessons from the World Cup qualifiers.
5: Well, let's see whether they can do that. Isaiah, always great chatting to you. That's BBC Africa reporter Isaiah Akinremi joining us from Uyo ahead of Nigeria's first match of the Africa Cup of Nations qualifiers against Madagascar.
2: Isvani, thank you very much indeed. I want to turn to a potential medical breakthrough with a new rapid test for brain tumours that can slash the time it takes for an accurate diagnosis from weeks to 2 hours. That speed means surgeons can get the result while they are still operating. And it should mean patients can start treatment sooner and are spared weeks of uncertainty. Hospitals here in the UK are trialling the test, and our medical editor, Fergus Walsh, has been following one patient's journey.
8: Steve Palmer is being wheeled to the operating theatres at Queen's Medical Centre, Nottingham, in the heart of the UK. The 55-year-old collapsed a few weeks ago and was diagnosed with a brain tumour and is being prepped for surgery.
9: Hopefully all of it removed would be great. Then I can get on with recovery and whatever comes next, and then it's getting back to hopefully some normality.
10: So this is the scan of Stephen's head made by the computer system.
8: In theatre, neurosurgeon Stuart Smith is reviewing MRI scans.
10: And this is the right frontal lobe where the white area represents the tumour within his brain that we're going to be operating on today.
11: How big is that?
10: So this tumour is about 5 or 6 centimetres across in total.
8: More than 12,000 people a year are diagnosed with a brain tumour in the UK alone. There are more than 150 different types, and a thorough genetic analysis means a definitive diagnosis can take 6 to 8 weeks after surgery. Not this time. Once Steve's tumour is exposed, the surgeons carefully select tissue samples.
12: Damaged by any of the surgical techniques, this all looks viable. It doesn't look necrotic. And then top right?
8: These contain all the genetic information needed to grade and diagnose his tumour. They're bagged up and taken to the pathology labs. The rapid genomic test was developed by scientists at the University of Nottingham in partnership with hospital clinicians.
13: And what we're hoping to have in 90 minutes or so will be a confident, comprehensive molecular classification.
8: So the samples are fed into an ultra-rapid sequencing machine the size of a shoebox. Molecules of DNA pass through a nanopore, or tiny hole, which reveals the tumour's unique genomic fingerprint.
13: The nanopore is running now. It's been running for about 20 minutes.
8: Dr. Simon Payne, consultant neuropathologist at Nottingham University Hospitals, phones the operating theatre with the results.
13: Given the bigger picture and those copy number changes, I think this would be most in keeping with the glioblastoma.
8: Neurosurgeon Stuart Smith has taken the call.
14: Yeah, I think we've probably done as much as we can in taking out the visible tumour. Yeah. Great. Well, thank you very much. That's really helpful, and that will help us finish up the operation. Yeah.
8: A definitive diagnosis has taken just 2 hours, with Steve Palmer still on the operating table. Stuart Smith says it's an extraordinary medical advance.
10: It seems almost magical that you can do things that quickly, but this adds a whole new level of information that will guide the surgeon, allow us to make more accurate decisions about how much surgery we do, how extensive that operation is.
2: That is our medical editor, Fergus Walsh, reporting on what sounds like a really significant development there. I wanted to get some of your thoughts in on stories we've been covering. We've had a message in from Nakombe in Yaounde, Cameroon, about new fighting in Ethiopia between people in the northern Tigray region and the federal government. Nakombe says Ethiopia needs a political process in which its different regions and communities can negotiate their future without repeatedly returning to war. The cost of another prolonged conflict will ultimately be paid by ordinary Africans, Nakombe says, not just by political and military leaders. I guess, and one thing that's quite interesting about this is that Ethiopia did once have a very strong federal system under Meles Zenawi when the TPLF were in control, and the idea was that all the regions had their say, that it would keep the peace, and I guess ultimately that hasn't worked.
1: It hasn't worked. And when you think about it, you know, the different regions have had their different challenges. You know, even with that 2-year war ending 4 years ago, we still had challenges in Amhara, for example. Many parts of the country where people cannot travel to from the capital because of the ongoing security challenges. So this just adds another dimension.
2: Yeah, and it's clearly a developing story, one we're going to follow closely here on the BBC World Service. But that is it from this edition of Newsday from Anne in Nairobi, me in London, and all the rest of our teams. Thanks very much for listening, and have a good weekend.
1: Bye-bye.
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21: Coming up after the news, the science show inspired by the news, and the headline of a NATO fighter jet scrambled for a drone that turned out to be a flock of birds inspires a bunch of science stories on the theme of mistaken identity. We ponder pareidolia, the strange phenomenon of spotting faces in cars, plug sockets and cheese graters. New research reveals just how keen we are to make faces from thin air and make them male. Plus, we hear problems with polluted cell lines and how it may have impacted thousands of scientific papers. And with facial recognition getting everywhere, surely there must be cases where one face is missed for another. We investigate. And from the lizard venom to weight loss miracle, we bring the story of the drugs with multiple identities. That's all coming up after this.
22: BBC News with Moira Alderson. President Trump has hosted the Chinese leader Xi Jinping and his wife for a state banquet at the White House, describing them as truly outstanding, amazing people. Mr. Trump acknowledged the two countries had different systems, but said they were getting on better than ever before. Mr. Xi said in their talks on Thursday, the two men had reached understanding on many issues without elaborating. Our correspondent in Washington, Bernd de Boosman, says the visit has been marked by pageantry and warm words.
23: There was a full display of troops at the White House, which is very, very unusual. The only time I remember in recent memory that's taken place was when the king was here not long ago and there was flyovers. It really went above and beyond what a normal visit from a foreign leader would entail. It was much more involved and really quite showy. And President Trump, clearly, he was very impressed with what he saw in Beijing in May, and he wanted to kind of return that grand gesture.
22: Meanwhile, reporters from CNN and MS Now say they were denied access to that state dinner despite a judge ruling the organizations be allowed back to the White House. The Trump administration said the ruling didn't mean they had free rein to cover every event. As more clashes break out around Tigray in northern Ethiopia, internet services have been disrupted. Duke Burbridge, a humanitarian worker who spoke to the BBC from the regional capital, Mekelle, says telecommunications were knocked out overnight and the impact will be huge.
24: This is a very cash-poor society. There's not a lot of paper currency. Everybody does transactions over the phone through bank apps. And with the telecommunications down, this is the first morning, I think, that there hasn't been the ability to do that for most people. And that's going to be, I think, devastating just for everybody here.
22: The latest overnight fighting was in Ibala, on the border between Tigray and Afar. Humanitarian workers say federal troops were trying to prevent Tigrayan forces from entering the town high in the mountains. The Nepalese Prime Minister has said the catastrophic flooding and mudslides a month ago were not just a local tragedy, but a warning to the world. Addressing the UN General Assembly, Belendra Shah said the Himalayas were part of the planet's life support system and were being destabilised by climate change. He had this suggestion.
25: We propose that we establish Himalaya Climate Resilience Mechanism led by Nepal, India and China. Through this mechanism, let us share satellite data and expertise. Let us monitor dangerous glacial lakes. Let us strengthen joint early warning systems. And when disaster strikes, let us coordinate assistance across borders.
22: Pointing out that Nepal was responsible for less than 0.1% of greenhouse gas emissions, he called for greater financial support to help it repair climate-related damage. BBC News. The Philippine President Ferdinand Marcos Jr. says he's pardoned a former maid who narrowly escaped being executed by firing squad in Indonesia. Mary Jane Veloso, who's now 40, had been sentenced to death in 2010 in Indonesia after being found carrying heroin through an airport. She says she was tricked. Her sentence was commuted to life imprisonment in 2015, but it took another 9 years and diplomatic pressure for her to be sent home. Ms. Veloso is now expected to be freed. The Israeli army says two of its soldiers have been killed in northern Gaza after a drone they were operating accidentally exploded. The drone crashed on Thursday for unknown reasons inside their army post. They picked it up, but it then exploded. Britain's health service is trialling a new rapid test for brain tumours, which can drastically shorten the time it takes for an accurate diagnosis. The test, which analyses the genetic code of the tumour, means surgeons get the result while they're still operating, sparing patients weeks of uncertainty. Steve Palmer was diagnosed with grade 4 glioblastoma after collapsing at the gym.
0: Obviously, it wasn't what I wanted to hear, but let's go on to the next phase of treatment and recovery and get on to, you know, fighting whatever I've got to fight. So, absolutely.
3: So it did help remove potentially weeks of anxiety.
0: Oh, God, yeah, absolutely.
22: Pope Leo starts a four-day tour of France today, the first Vatican State visit to the predominantly Roman Catholic country for almost two decades. Church bells are due to ring out across the nation for 7 minutes when he lands outside Paris later. His first stop is the headquarters of the UN's Educational, Scientific and Cultural Organization, UNESCO, where he'll give a speech on AI. He'll later deliver homily at Notre Dame Cathedral before joining young people in prayer at the Stade de France. BBC News.
4: I'm not great with faces. Clinically bad, in fact. As a rule, this makes me quite cautious about definitively identifying anyone but close friends. But occasionally I'll have a burst of confidence. Outside the London office of the BBC, I decided that the man walking towards me was a friend of my younger brother. So I made an approach that, in hindsight, was a risky one. I invaded his space and bellowed, "Yannick!" in his face. His reaction let me know instantly that this was not Yannick, just a scared Italian tourist trying to take a picture of the lovely BBC building. The embarrassment I feel will last a lifetime. I'm Marnie Chesterton from the BBC World Service. This is Unexpected Elements.

0: So, yes, welcome, welcome to your number one international chat-based science show. So, let's introduce our science broadcasting team for today. In Nairobi, Kenya, it's Christine Johannes. Welcome, welcome.
1: Asante marni, habari mchana.
0: And in Sydney, Australia, broadcaster Katie Silver. Good to see you again.
2: G'day, Marnie. Nice to see you as well.
0: I mentioned mistaken identities at the start of the show. Any quick tales either of you want to share?
2: I guess the closest I had is my mum's an identical twin. And one day my auntie picked me up from school. I remember it like it's one of my earliest memories. I think I was 4. And I saw her in the distance and I was like, oh, I swear that looks like Margot, but it has to be mum because it's the person who comes in that time. And that was, I think, the one time that I got kind of confused. I wasn't sure who my mum was, which is, I guess, quite a pivotal character in one's life.
0: Oh, that's got to be deeply unsettling.
2: As I say, I remember it, you know, years on.
0: So we're coming back to mistaken identities because this is a show with a theme. Each week we pick a story from the news and we mull on the connections that that makes in our heads to science stories. So it's a game of thought association and the prize is new insight into the way the world works. And that starts with this item from recent headlines. Listen to this.
3: We're starting the programme in central Lithuania.
4: It was just after midnight here in Vilnius that my phone screeched with an alert. It said there was a suspected drone.
5: The direction of the drone was to the middle of Lithuania.
4: It was in Lithuanian airspace for around about half an hour before it was intercepted and shot down by NATO fighter jets.
5: And now we will study debris and we'll try to understand who sent this drone.
0: So that is the news that NATO fighter jets have shot down a drone of unknown origins, which entered southern Lithuania in the early hours of the morning last Tuesday. But this is not quite what got our attention. Earlier this month, a similar drone sighting near Vilnius Airport in Lithuania prompted authorities to shut down the airport, and a NATO fighter jet was summoned to deal with the potential threat. But the airport was quickly reopened when the fighter jet confirmed that the drone was, in fact, a flock of birds. No birds were harmed. Which brings us to the theme of this week's programme, which is mistakes and mistaken identity. So, what should we talk about next?
1: I think I've got something that could be interesting.
0: Go for it.
1: So it's something that happens to me very regularly, actually. And I'm sure that I'm not the only human who has stared at a power outlet and felt like it was smiling at me or found a face in a broccoli I'm trying to cut up. What you're experiencing is what experts call pareidolia. Marnie, Katie, do you experience pareidolia?
0: Absolutely. I've got a cheese grater that smiles at me.
2: I don't. Is this just me that doesn't have this?
0: Yeah. I mean, I think it's pretty common, no?
1: I think it's pretty common. There's a doctor called Lindsay Peterson and her team at the University of New South Wales in Australia published a study in Royal Society Open Science that really digs into this. So what they did is they ran two experiments where in the first, participants looked at two types of images. First, everyday objects such as handbags, power outlets, slices of toast. And the second, they called visual noise, the kind of like a random static that you'd see on an old television. And the results were fascinating. So with the objects, people ended up seeing faces to 96.7% of the time. So I guess that's your answer, Katie. But with the noise, all of that dropped to 53.4%, but still accounting for more than half of the people.
0: Wow. I mean, it's one thing to see a face in the headlights of a car, but it's totally another thing to be confronted with that white snow on a TV screen, like pure randomness, and your brain half the time going, yep, I've made a face. There's a face in there. I mean, what kind of faces are people seeing?
1: So here's where it gets really good. When the study asked participants to describe the character of these faces seen in objects, like a handbag, for example, the descriptions were consistently rated as younger and happier. But the faces seen in the visual noise was a complete reversal, as more and more people ended up depicting the faces as older or angrier.
0: Do they know what's causing the difference?
1: Co-author Professor Branka Spehar suggests it might come down to unfamiliarity. Maybe our brains are wired to prioritize threat detection in unfamiliar environments. So visual noise is something the visual systems of our ancestors never necessarily encountered, therefore not embedded in our DNA, making it deeply unnatural. And in the words of Dr. Peterson, your lizard brain tells you the safest thing is to assume it's dangerous, then you reassess. The fascinating bit doesn't stop there, though. Marnie, when you see faces in things, do they have a gender?
0: Maybe male? Yeah.
1: It's interesting you're saying that. The study showed that there's an overwhelming number of participants that identified male faces. They call it the male bias. It exists across generations, and it's observed in like children as young as 4. And as Dr. Peterson puts it, for some reason, our brains seem to have a template of a basic face, and that template looks like a male face.
0: That's so irritating if sex bias is built into our ability to see faces in inanimate objects. That's so annoying.
2: If part of this is about evolution, why do people see faces everywhere? You'd think you might see them in the forest or where it might be a threat, but how come they're seen everywhere? Where does that come from?
1: Well, it looks like our brains evolved a highly tuned visual system with one core task, detect faces as quickly as possible. Because if you think about it, in a world full of social interaction and potential threats, you do not want to miss a real face. We want to know immediately, friend or foe. But the cost of that speed is we will occasionally catch a fake one. It's almost like if you were to go fishing with a net and you want tuna, you get tuna. You also get starfish, crabs, and somebody's old shoe, basically.
0: Okay, so we're social. We don't want to miss out on a face. And so our brain is just going to over-detect faces rather than miss one.
1: Exactly.
0: Thank you, Christine. Listeners, at this point, I should say that if you have pictures of faces in things, do feel free to share them with the show. We can pass them on to Katie and go, see, look, face, that's a face. Anyway, our WhatsApp number for doing that is +44 330 678 3080. Katie, where do you want to take us next?
2: Okay, so you know how scientists share cells with each other for research, or they use a bit of some and then reproduce them to use again and again and again indefinitely, and yep, continually test those cells for different things?
0: Yeah.
2: So imagine if you mix those up. So, for example, through contamination or mislabeling, and then those cells are used again and again in studies, but actually the scientists aren't testing what they think they are.
0: Ooh, so cellular mistaken identity. That sounds potentially like a huge waste of resources.
2: It is, and it's something people are terrified about.
0: Does this mean researchers are mainly using the same cells in their work?
2: Well, not always, but if the cell line is immortal, so it keeps dividing forever and basically doesn't degrade or die off, they can. So, of course, the most famous example is the HeLa cells that were taken from a cervical cancer patient named Henrietta Lacks in 1951. They're still used widely in labs today. Of course, they were taken without her consent, and that was common practice at the time. But it does raise pretty serious ethical questions when it comes to things like exploitation of black patients and the genetic privacy of Henrietta Lacks and her family. Now, her original tumor sample has been dividing ever since that first sample, and cell banks and suppliers ship out vials of HeLa cells to labs everywhere, and estimates put the total mass of HeLa cells that have grown since 1951 at somewhere in the tens of tons.
0: Wow. Can you tell me how this contamination can occur?
2: Yeah, so stray cells, as they say, often HeLa cells, are very good at surviving in poorly cleaned tools like pipettes or in the media used to feed cells, and even in aerosol droplets. So when a lab first sets up a new cell culture, there's often a quiet stretch where the cell barely grows at all. And if a stray cell from somewhere else gets into the dish during that lag, it can multiply faster than the intended cells, basically take over the culture entirely. Then the lab ends up with a different cell line without any obvious sign that a swap happened. So sometimes this goes unnoticed, but often it involves companies as well that might make money from selling these cell lines, so they don't disclose it because, of course, reputational or financial damage. course, as well, there's that pressure to publish for researchers, so they may not devote the time or energy needed to independently verify that these cell lines haven't been contaminated and they are what we think and say they are.
1: So, Katie, are like scientists knowingly using wrong cells?
2: It is generally an accident, but as I say, a very costly accident. So there's a committee called the International Cell Line Authentication Committee, and that has a register of all the misidentified cell lines, and there are currently 608 on the list. But back in 2017, there were about 450 on the list, and Dutch researchers used it. And then they searched on the research database Web of Science to find when dodgy cell lines had been used in research. At that time, they found that there was about 33,000 studies that dated back as far as the 1950s that relied on contaminated cell lines.
0: 33,000?
2: Yes, 33,000. It's insane.
0: Wow. What can be done?
2: Well, calls have been made for publishers to issue notices that highlight the problem, you know, an area for future research, for example, so that following research isn't based on this incorrect information once again. And even just highlighting the possibility for other researchers to make sure the findings are reproducible. That could be, you know, an area that other researchers then go into. There's also an actual fix that's not just that kind of damage control. It's called STR profiling, or short tandem repeat profiling. And it's essentially a DNA fingerprint for cells. So it's the same technique used in forensic or in paternity testing, where tiny repeating stretches of DNA that vary hugely between individuals are compared so that a lab can check a cell line's genetic signature against a database and know within days whether what's growing in the dish actually matches what people think there are, what's on the label. The good thing is it's cheap and fast, so things can be verified.
0: Cheap and fast is excellent. Thank you, Katie. So we've travelled from mistaken identity, bird for drone, to mistaken identity in our cells. Still to come on the show, the amazing things you can do with those cells when you change their fundamental identity. I'm just going to say mini brains, and I know you'll want to stay tuned. That's coming up after this.
6: Hello, it's Alice here with this week's quiz. This week, we started off with the story of birds being mistaken for a drone. But what if the opposite happened and something important was mistaken for birds? Back in the 20th century, astronomers using a radio telescope kept detecting an annoying hissing sound. They eventually found two pigeons nesting in the equipment and bespattering it with droppings. Maybe that was causing the noise. After removing the birds and cleaning everything, the sound remained, which led to a huge breakthrough. So this week, I want to know what discovery in astronomy was originally attributed to bird poo. A, the first detection of a black hole, B, a new comet, or C, evidence of the Big Bang. Again, what discovery was originally thought to be bird poo? A, the first detection of a black hole, B, a new comet, or C, evidence of the Big Bang. Don't get in a flap thinking about that. I'll be back later with the answer.
0: You're listening to Unexpected Elements from the BBC World Service. This week, an unexpected encounter with a flock of birds has us thinking about mistakes and mistaken identities. So far, that's had us pondering pareidolia, the strange phenomenon behind spotting faces in random objects, and we've learned about swapped cell lines and how it may have impacted thousands of scientific papers. Sometimes, the mistake in science is the bonus no one knew they needed. A famous example is Alexander Fleming discovering penicillin after leaving his bacteria culture plates out in a messy lab before going on holiday, providing the fungus with the perfect breeding ground. And science keeps offering such happy accidents. A more recent one was the start of a whole new way to study the brain. And here to tell us more is Alex Donovan, postdoctoral fellow in the MRC Laboratory of Molecular Biology at Cambridge University in the UK. Alex, hello.
7: Hi, thanks for having me.
0: So, we're here to talk about the mistake. Take us back to the starting mistake.
7: Yeah, so I work in the lab of Madeline Lancaster, and she, yeah, sort of started this whole field of cerebral organoids because while she was a postdoc in Vienna, she was trying to make a model of brain development in a dish, so with 2D cells, so just cells stuck to culture plastic. But then she came in one day and realized that none of the cells had stuck down, which a lot of labs probably have seen in the past and thrown out because they thought their experiment hasn't worked. But she saw that the floating balls of cells actually started to form structure that looked a lot like the developing embryonic brain. So she sort of chased down that lead and then found that they really did form structures very much like the embryonic brain. And now hundreds of labs use them to study brain development.
0: So what you've made here is something called a brain organoid. What exactly is that? What's it made from?
7: What they're essentially made of is we use pluripotent stem cells, which are stem cells that can become any of the cell types in your body. And we give specific food to them, essentially, that coaxes them in a direction that makes them take on an identity of brain tissue. And then they undergo this amazing self-organization where they form those structures.
2: And how, if I wanted to make one, how would I go about it?
7: So right from the start, you could take cells from a person or an animal, so skin cells or blood cells, and then we do a process called reprogramming on them. So we treat those cells with a concoction of different proteins that make them turn back into these pluripotent stem cells that I mentioned. And then we give them different proteins that we know from studying the development of real embryos will guide them down specific paths. So in our case, we give them proteins that will make them take on neural identity, and then these balls will become neural, brain-like.
0: Okay, and once you've done that, once they've become brain-like, they kind of get on with it themselves, right? They clump.
7: Yeah, I mean, this is the most amazing part of the organoids, to be honest, in my opinion. It's still a very active part of the research field, is working out how these cells can possibly know what to do in such an unguided way. We really give them minimal extrinsic information, and they're able to completely organize into these beautiful structures in the same way that they do in the embryo. So how that happens is still a bit of a mystery.
0: So that's part of the research field that has now opened up.
7: Yeah, that's a huge part of the research field, and part of our research as well is understanding how the cells go through these steps of building a brain.
1: So just out of curiosity, Alex, like, what would be the use for an organoid?
7: So in our lab, we use them to study evolution because, like I said, you can take cells from any animal. So we can look how their brain development differs from each other and study evolution. But a lot of labs use them for more therapeutically minded goals. So modeling human disease, you can take cells, skin cells from patients even, and turn those into organoids to study how their brain development before they were even born might have gone.
2: What's been the most tangible benefits? You know, you mentioned all these kind of like possibilities and all these things. Like, who's it helped, or what have we learned as a result of all of this? What are some of the like really like mic drop moments?
7: I mean, I think a lot of what we've learned is just being able to look into this black box of development, because specifically for human development, we have no way of studying what goes on during development, what goes on while the embryo is building itself. Using organoids, not just from the brain, but from other tissues, has really told us a lot about how our development is similar or different to say, mice, which we had a much deeper understanding of. And then another way is more in disease modeling. So screening drugs, there are actually some drugs now going through clinical trials that have been screened in organoids. And in the future, potentially with personalized medicine, you could take cells from patients and see which drugs work better on them.
0: Like, if you're testing a brain drug on a person, then surely you're looking for reaction from the person, and you're never going to get that from the organoid, right?
7: Yeah, I think it's definitely an important consideration, is that in some organoids, we're modeling the process of development, which has already happened. So that's not going to be useful to screen drugs against. But we can mature the organoids to a point where they're made entirely of mature cell types, so neurons and glial cells. And then say we take cells from patients with epilepsy that might not be responding to a particular epilepsy drug, we could test how different drugs are affecting neurons grown from their cells specifically.
0: There are so many interesting things about brain organoids. Like, do they age?
7: They mature. So they go through steps of embryonic maturity, so maturation. They will become neurons. The neurons will elaborate in their structure in the same way that they do in embryos. So a paper came out very recently, a couple of weeks ago, from Paola Arlotta's lab in Harvard, where they grew organoids for 5 years in culture, which is pretty crazy technically. But one of the most shocking things about them was how little they had actually matured over the course of those 5 years. So the the time in the organoids is not equivalent to human developmental time, and there's probably a lot of context missing from not having a body attached to the organoids that is probably meaning they're stalling at some point in development and not really fully maturing.
0: Right, because people ask about, are these things conscious?
7: They never mature to the stage where they have meaningful circuitry going on, so meaningful connections between the neurons. So they're really good for studying the generation of these neurons, but they don't really get to the point where they could have any kind of complex function.
0: I have spoken to people who work with brain organoids for multiple years, and they do get very fond of them. It's kind of like, you know, they've got their pets. They do tend to have names and things. Is there anything going on like that in your lab?
7: I mean, we make thousands of organoids, and I'm not sure I could think of names for all of them if I tried.
0: I don't know what I was expecting, because I have been to your lab and I have seen them, and yeah, I was kind of hoping for a brain, but just shrunk down.
7: Yeah, I think that they used to call them mini brains, which I think was a bit misleading, because everyone always comes in thinking they're going to be little folded,
0: exactly,
7: brain-like structures.
0: But, and it's literally just a blob.
7: It really is a blob, yeah.
0: Thank you so much for sharing your work and for dropping in and telling us the start of the brain organoid field.
7: No worries, thanks for having me.
0: I think you should name them.
7: I'll try. But send me a really long list. And I'll... Yeah. Thank you so much.
0: So we started the show with a fighter jet scrambled at the cost of $65,000 to check out a mystery drone that turned out to be a flock of birds. That case of mistaken identity led us to our amazing ability as humans to find faces in cheese graters, and we've just talked about how cell lines can get mixed up and the cost to research, and we've just heard about the lab mistake that led to a whole new field of research, growing brain organoids. Still to come on the show, more mistaken identities, from identical twins to life-changing drugs and a case of an averted epidemic that's simply bananas. Stay with us.
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9: China's leader Xi Jinping and President Trump met at the White House. It's Xi's first trip to Washington, D.C. in over a decade. They had a lot on their plate, from growing competition over artificial intelligence to the war against Iran. Did the leaders make any progress during their talks? That's on the next Morning Edition from NPR News.
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0: BBC News with Moira Alderson. Donald Trump has hosted a state banquet for the Chinese president at the White House. Mr. Trump called Xi Jinping and his wife outstanding, amazing people. Mr. Xi said talks between the two leaders had reached common understanding on many issues. Meanwhile, reporters from CNN and MS Now say they were denied access to that state dinner, despite a judge ruling their organisations be allowed back into the White House. The Trump administration said this didn't mean they could cover every event. As clashes increase around Tigray in northern Ethiopia, internet services have been disrupted. A humanitarian worker in Tigray's capital, Mekele, said this would be devastating as most transactions are online. Britain is trialling a new rapid test for brain tumours which can drastically shorten diagnosis. Instead of 8 weeks, patients can now have results in just 2 hours. The Philippine president says he's pardoned a former maid who narrowly escaped execution by firing squad in Indonesia. Mary Jane Veloso had been sentenced to death after being found carrying heroin through an airport. She says she was tricked. The Israeli army says two of its soldiers have been killed in northern Gaza after a drone they handled accidentally exploded. All small devices with explosive payloads have been grounded. The number of Argentines in poverty has risen 4% this year as Javier Milei's government struggles to keep his pledge to contain rising prices. Almost one in three Argentines are now considered poor. Pope Leo starts a four-day tour of France today. Church bells are due to ring out across the nation when he lands outside Paris. And hundreds of thousands of visitors have flocked to a waterfront park in the South Korean city of Busan to see a stranded shark. Officials hope the 3.5-metre fish will soon find its own way back out. That's the latest world news from the BBC.
1: This is Unexpected Elements from the BBC World Service. I'm Marnie Chesterton in the UK, and with me are...
2: Christine Johannes in Nairobi, Kenya.
1: And...
3: Katie Silver in Sydney, Australia.
1: And together, what we do is take a news headline, squint at it for a while, and try and identify the science hidden behind, within, around it. This week, we've been working with the news that a flock of birds near Vilnius Airport in Lithuania was misidentified as a military drone. Now, we've used that headline to share stories of mistaken identity from the world of science. Next up, one of us is going to share a story that's not really been internationally identified as news. And we, on Unexpected Elements, take it out from under the radar and we make it news. We give it space to shine. Christine, I think you have a story for us.
2: I absolutely do, Marnie. So for today's Under the Radar, what I bring to you is bananas, quite literally.
1: Excellent. And I should say we don't require it, but if you want to link it to the theme of this week's show, you do get bonus points.
2: Okay, let's see how I do then. Picture this. We are in central Tanzania in Morogoro district. I can smell how green it is just thinking about it. Imagine you're on a farm that is full of lush green banana plants. And then, one day, a science journalist named Ashton Balaigwa notices something's off. The leaves are wilting, it's losing color, they're all going brown. It could look like a plant that just needs a drink, right? It's the dry season, so visibly the lack of water, you would think, is the problem, and you'd just move on. But that's not Ashton Balaigwa's instinct. You see, he'd been trained by scientists to recognize the symptoms of crop diseases. So what he was looking at, he realized, was not drought.
1: Okay, so crop disease mistaken for drought. You've made the mistaken identity link. Full points to you. What was Balaigwa seeing?
2: So it was a disease called BBTV, and no, it's not a television channel. It's called the banana bunchy top virus. It's a virus that is spread by a tiny insect called the banana aphid, or Pentalonia nigronervosa. Are you nervous yet, Marnie? Or it's also spread by infected planting material. So once it gets into a plant, it stunts it severely and it can wipe out fruit production by like 90 to 100% within 2 seasons. And we're not talking about just a bad year or a reduced yield. We're talking about an entire loss. And this is actually a genuine food security.

0: security threat because this is essentially people's income and food source. The disease was first detected in Tanzania around December 2020 to January 2021. And because it's new and it's spreading, but farmers don't necessarily know what they're looking at, the alarm needed to be sounded.
1: Okay, so what did Bailagwa do?
0: So he essentially just took photos of the dying plants he saw and he dropped them into a WhatsApp group. But this group was not just a group with his like mates or something. It was a network connecting science journalists with agricultural researchers. It didn't take time for the response to come back for Bailagwa. It read, "This looks like BBTV." So he goes back to the farm in Kauzeni village and he talks to the owners, telling them to act fast before it spreads. So they quickly remove the affected plants and then he encourages them to sanitize their farming tools so as not to carry the virus to neighboring crops.
1: Okay, and did it work?
0: The results were tremendous, actually. So according to Deogratius Protas from the Tanzania Commission for Science and Technology, that intervention helped stop the spread. His words, "Without this engagement, the disease would have remained largely unknown in these communities, leading to severe economic and food security consequences."
1: So a WhatsApp message prevented a crop pandemic in this area.
0: Exactly. Isn't that incredible? I guess this is the true under the radar bit because the story isn't really about bananas. I ended up speaking to Dr. Siriakus Buguzi. He's the science journalist who first interviewed Bailagwa covering the story on SciDev.net. This is how he sees the story.
2: You know, at first glance, it looked like a story about a plant disease. But when I started looking deeper, I realized it was actually a story about food security, livelihoods. Science journalism doesn't necessarily end when an article is published. So if journalists understand the science, then they can sometimes recognize the issues earlier and then connect communities with the right experts.
0: Exactly that. So it's really about frontline disease surveillance, if you think about it. Essentially, if journalists are trained to spot symptoms and they can verify them in real time with scientists, you've essentially created a distributed early warning system where there's no lab required at the point of detection, solely a trained eye, a phone, and a group chat. So Deogratius Protas says this makes it easier to raise public awareness.
3: But Christine, awareness is only half the battle though, right? I'm assuming the disease is still a problem itself.
0: Absolutely, Katie. That's what one of the farmers in Tanzania, Kosa Kondo from the Mzinga ward, says. He told Dr. Buguzi that BBTV destroyed his entire production. He used to harvest about 30 to 40 banana trees every 3 months, and he now barely grows one plant, which is just enough to feed his family, leaving him with basically nothing to sell. And it's not just Kondo, right? Like Kondo and the rest of the banana farmers in Morogoro are now just waiting for a disease-free seedling and for the soil to recover as well, so that they can potentially start growing bananas again in a few years. Kondo, in the end, said, "Awareness isn't enough if you can't replace what you've lost."
1: I know that a lot of people talk about how worried they are about bananas as a crop, right? Because they're all clones of the same type and there isn't really the diversity. So if there is a disease that affects one, it's likely to get everything. My other take home is that WhatsApp messages can save a crop, which is probably a good moment to say that we've got a WhatsApp number, which is +44 330 678 3080, and I await the brilliance our listeners will send in. As well as the number, we also have an email address, which is unexpected@bbc.co.uk, and our listeners have been sending us their thoughts. Let's take a look at the inbox and see what people have been sending in. Jeffrey in San Diego has been in touch about a story that we did a couple of weeks ago on bees' facial expressions. Katie, do you want to read this one out?
3: Sure. So Jeffrey says, "Your story on bees showing facial expressions reminded me of a story I'd heard about fruit flies. In the experiment, the flies' behavior and lifespans changed in response to seeing dead fruit flies. The paper mentions emotion-like and depressive-like states. I think it's best to treat all creatures empathetically and regularly do, such as using no-kill traps or, more charitably, giving tired bees honey. Whether they feel in the same way or not, their intent is to live well. And I think it makes sense to respect that as we can."
1: when we were discussing this, we were talking about how you can tell when a fly is depressed or a bee is depressed. And I said to our panelist, Tristan, isn't it amazing that these insects might have complex emotions or any kind of emotions? And he said, I just assumed that all animals had feelings unless told otherwise.
0: That is so sweet.
3: That's very Tristan.
1: Isn't it? It stuck with me. Can I ask how this might change how we feel about swatting insects?
0: I personally don't swat insects. I don't have a special affinity to flies, though, to be honest.
3: In Australia, you always have to save the animals that come into your house, be it spiders even or anything like that. So I try not to kill them. And, you know, you put a jar around it, put a piece of paper bit behind it and kind of get it off and then take it to safer pastures. So I'm a bit the same. I don't agree with wantonly killing animals.
1: Yeah, I leave the fruit flies. But can I just say 2 o'clock in the morning last night, there was a mosquito that was buzzing me and
3: they can go. I don't know what they're doing in a circle, but they can go.
1: Okay, moving on. Last week's episode had us discussing the UN's endorsement of a new world map. Christine, as someone who's in the bit of the new map that's now bigger, are you pleased about this?
0: 100%. This is something that I've been looking forward to ever since I found out that the Mercator map was not accurate in terms of the way that it depicted Africa. But now I'm also conscious that this means that there's going to be just so much material that needs to be updated, and how much of it do we actually have the bandwidth and capacity to update? And as a communications expert that works on Africa, it's going to be a bit of a nightmare for a little bit until the adjustments are done. But yeah, just generally very, very pleased.
1: Talking of maps, we've had a listener get in touch with us. Now, have you ever tried taking a paper map on a hike and then wondered why it won't fold back into its correct place and pattern? Well, that's what inspired Louis to message us. Christine, can I get you to read this?
0: Yes, let me say I totally relate to Louis, but let's see what he says. On the topic of science and maps, you and your listeners may be interested in map folding too. Here is a beautiful example of Muraori folding technique to allow people to unfold a map in one action and refold it with minimal hassle. And he sent us a few links to have a look at this incredible folding technique. It's beautiful. It tessellates the whole piece of paper into a small square and back out.
1: It's like folding a piece of paper into a concertina. I recommend it. The link that Louis sent says that we can make it in 15 minutes. So my task to you both, I want to see whether either of you before next show has managed this.
3: The link actually says 15 minutes to an hour, Marnie. So you've...
1: I'm just very positive. Okay, so actually reading a bit more. So this folding method, the Muraori, was actually used to design a satellite for the Japanese space program, JAXA, and it was invented by an astrophysicist. So, you know, you need to get your satellite into space, but you'd like it to unfold once it gets there. There we go. Isn't that cool? Thank you, Louis, for the joy of knowledge. I think we should invite you to be a panelist. Thank you to everyone who's emailed us. I should just say once more, if you have any comments, feedback, facts that you'd like to share, our email is unexpected@bbc.co.uk and the WhatsApp number is +44 330 678 3080. Now, have you ever thought about how unique your face is? Well, we'll be finding out just how unique. And we'll be learning about the medicine that's changed the lives of literally hundreds of millions of people. That's coming up after this.
4: Hello, it's Alice again. Earlier, I asked what famous discovery in astronomy was originally attributed to bird poo. A, the first detection of a black hole. B, a new comet. Or C, evidence of the Big Bang. And the answer is C, evidence of the Big Bang. In 1964, Arno Penzias and Robert Wilson were working at Bell Labs in New Jersey when they picked up this mysterious noise. appeared to be coming from everywhere all the time with the same intensity. This was the cosmic microwave background, the oldest remaining radiation from when the universe was formed. It's the afterglow of the Big Bang, if you like. The discovery bagged Penzias and Wilson a Nobel Prize and helped provide hard evidence that the universe was formed by a Big Bang, which was something that was really only a theory before then. So, well done if you got that right. And if not, better luck next week. Each week our inboxes are full of messages from our listeners desperate to find the answer to questions that are keeping them up at night. And as we have a contacts book full of experts at our fingertips, we're more than happy to help. It's time for Ask the Unexpected. This week's question comes from the brilliantly named Newton in Minnesota, who asks, are our faces really unique? Given that there are 8 billion of us, wouldn't there be some repeats? That's a great question, Newton. And to find out the answer, we contacted Anil Jain, University Distinguished Professor in the Department of Computer Science and Engineering at Michigan State University. Now, Anil specialises in biometric recognition and pattern recognition, so has approached this question slightly differently from the angle of facial recognition software. First of all, he brought up an instance of repeated faces that Newton may have overlooked.
5: Identical twin birth is about 3 to 4 per 1,000 births. And this number has not changed over time. So let's assume there are 4 identical twin births per 1,000 people. That means we have approximately 40 million twins globally. There's a city called Twinsburg, Ohio, which has a twin festival every year. And, you know, several thousand twins show up there. And we collected some data of those twins, face, fingerprint, iris, and we showed that the state-of-the-art face recognition systems cannot separate faces of twins, but fingerprints and iris can.
1: So, Katie, if your mum, who is an identical twin, fancies going to Twinsburg Twin Festival, then she can be part of an exciting science experiment.
6: Her and her twin do acting, actually. So, you know, there's business in it. There's festivals, there's business.
1: There's science. And where there's science, There are scientists who discovered that identical twins' faces are close enough that facial recognition software cannot tell the difference between them right now, but iris and fingerprint scans can. I don't have a twin. I'm siblings with twins, but they're not identical. Could there be someone out there, though, who looks just like me? And important to the theme of the show, how likely is mistaken identity?
5: Unless you have an identical twin, it will be very difficult to find somebody who is exactly like you. Maybe somebody who's a doppelganger, that is somebody who looks like you, but most state-of-the-art face recognition can separate lookalikes. But there is a possibility that face recognition systems will fail because of factors like pose, illumination, expression. That's why in passport photos, you're not allowed to smile or cry, right? You have to have a neutral expression.
1: So, Katie, I really want to know whether your mum can get into your aunt's bank via facial recognition. Have they ever tried kind of trying to crack each other's encryption?
6: They haven't done that, and it sounds like a fun one for them to try. They tried, one of them did someone's exam during school, that kind of a thing. And like there was a specific nun at their school that really hated my mum. So my auntie pretended to be her for the day just to take some of the punishment away. But I don't think they've tried actually robbing one of their bank accounts by by using facial recognition yet.
1: I mean, there have been a few cases in the UK where people have been incorrectly identified by supermarket software that has marked them as a shoplifter and basically banned them from the shop.
0: Yeah, when we heavily rely on the machines, the conversation kind of goes into what the machine learning process looked like as well.
6: There was this research that I covered with Ella Huber on another program, Women Not Included, and basically MIT Media Lab found that there was disparities in misidentification rates across demographics. So, for example, darker-skinned females were far more likely to be misidentified, about 35% chance, versus the other end of the spectrum, lighter-skinned males, error rates were only less than 1% generally. So it does sort of show, I guess, this bias in machine learning and the fact that it does seem to be that much more effective for white men.
1: And is this because of what Christine was suggesting, that there's a bias in what they've been trained on?
6: Yes, it's basically the training data that's used, and I guess they become better at using that time and time again.
1: Each week, I get the chance to link the theme of our episode to a story I'd like to share with the assistance of the cool audio I found by digging about in the BBC audio archives. And since we've been talking about mistaken identity, and within the world of science that opens so many possibilities, I'd like to pick a big one. There are a few cases that affect hundreds of millions of us around the world. In the deserts of the southwest of the US, you can find this lumbering large lizard called a Gila monster. And you can outrun them with ease, but their bite and their venom delivers a painful cocktail that can really mess with your metabolism. From the BBC show The Hunger Game, here's Reuters journalist Amy Donnellan talking to presenter and professor of metabolic medicine Giles Yeo about the Gila monster.
7: It lives underground for a lot of the time, and it manages to eat very little and survive on tiny bits of food for months on end. When they do research on this venom that this Gila monster has, there is this substance that looks like GLP-1.
8: That's the hormone that's helping it survive on little food.
7: Yes, that this could be the thing that's allowing this animal to manage its blood sugar so effectively.
8: This research caught the attention of John Eng, a doctor and biochemist at the Veterans Hospital in the Bronx, New York, who was seeing an ever-increasing number of type 2 diabetes patients on treatments that weren't effective.
7: So he really thought to himself, there has to be a better drug that can be developed.
1: And wouldn't you know it, a chemical within this venom seemed to be controlling the body's insulin-releasing pathway. And so this venom was identified as a possible drug for type 2 diabetes, which is a common disease where the body does a poor job of regulating blood sugar. So it ended up being approved. But once approved, diabetics taking this drug, it was called Byetta, reported an interesting side effect.
8: Byetta was approved by the American Food and Drug Administration, or FDA, for type 2 diabetes, injected before morning and evening meals to help control blood sugar levels. People also reported loss of appetite.
1: So, the past few years have seen an explosion in something called GLP-1 drugs being used for weight loss. The WHO estimates that more than 100 million people around the world are taking them. So, we've gone from venom to diabetes drug to noticing that diabetes drug suppressed appetite to weight loss drug. But the identity of GLPs might be shifting even more because studies keep finding other ways in which these drugs are useful. From the BBC's Health Check programme, here's Claudia Hammond talking about food noise with broadcaster Dr. Graham Easton.
9: Now, before we go, Graham, there is just time to talk to you about something known as food noise. Now, I thought this was people eating loudly, but it's not. What is food noise?
10: No. This is fascinating, and you may have heard of it, this idea of food noise, which refers to the constant and sort of obsessive thoughts that some people report having about food. And it's often being discussed in relation to this new class of weight loss drugs that we've talked about a lot, the GLP-1s. So we're talking about semaglutide, Ozempic, Wegovy. And people who have taken these report that these drugs have silenced this internal food chatter.
9: And is that a good thing? Because then you don't feel so hungry, I'm guessing. You don't want to eat so much.
10: Absolutely. I think some US researchers have looked at the sort of anecdotal evidence that these drugs can quieten food noise in people with obesity. And people say, well, you know, their lives previously revolved around food. And these drugs seem, for some people, to turn those drives that constant chatter off, which helps perhaps them to stop overeating.
1: And it turns out that the cravings for food that this drug dials down aren't the only cravings it affects. there are exciting trial results showing that GLP-1s have benefits for those wanting to quit cigarettes, alcohol, or other drugs. So what can we say about the identity of this drug? Is it an anti-addiction drug? Is it a weight loss drug? Or maybe it's something that we've not yet discovered. Katie, Christine, have you seen the list of possible effects GLPs have on us?
6: I haven't, but I did a segment for Health Check about people microdosing GLPs. You know, the sense that we need to take a full dose, as has been prescribed, but actually potentially small amounts could have small impacts as well, which I found kind of fascinating. And then, yeah, if that is then extrapolatable to other things, it's very interesting.
1: And can I ask, what's the official response to this idea of microdosing?
6: The doctor I spoke with who had published on it, a lot of doctors seem to be doing it in clinic. So one of the risks is that the pen could have a contamination effect because it's being used time and time again. But then she talked about the fact that if it was microdosing in a clinical setting, it was okay. And it does seem to be happening. So basically, you know, under doctor supervision, it does seem like it could have positive impacts and do things like create less nausea for people because, you know, one size fits all approach might not be the right amount that a body should have.
1: Yes. I mean, I could get lost in the list of everything that GLP-1s are supposed to help with: cardiac arrest, respiratory failure, hepatic failure, schizophrenia, liver cancer, septicemia, hemorrhagic stroke, inflammatory bowel disease, cannabis use disorders. However, there are negative outcomes to taking this as well. And I think nausea is a big one.
6: In some ways, it might be impulse control. So I remember there was a study I put it on a number of years ago where it was a way of treating bulimia. And they targeted the part of the brain through brain stimulation that was linked to impulse control. Some of the things you mentioned there actually in that long list to me stuck of impulses.
1: Yeah, I think they're still kind of picking away at the pathway that's underpinning all of these effects that GLP-1 agonists are having. But I'll be fascinated to follow this. Well, that is us out of time for this week's show. We started with a case of mistaken identity. Is it a bird? Yes, it is a bird. It was a flock of them, not a sinister drone. And we've heard how we see faces in everyday objects. Well, not Katie, but pretty much the rest of the world, Katie, I think. We've also heard of the mistake that started the field of organoid research and how identical twins can be misidentified by facial recognition software. In a show full of mistaken identities, let me not add to them as we say our goodbyes. First off, in Nairobi, Kenya, they call her Christine Johannes.
0: Asante sana, Marnie, kwaheri.
1: And if I'm not mistaken, it's Katie Silver in Sydney, Australia. Thank you.
6: You're not. Thanks, Marnie. Thanks for having me.
1: I'm Marnie Chesterton. The producer was Ella Hubber with Robbie Wojciechowski and Alice Lipscomb-Southwell. Do join us next week for more Unexpected Elements.
11: I'm Alexis Madrigal. Next time on Forum, you might have seen Tasha Milan's posts on TikTok and Instagram. She impersonates Mayor Lurie and reads poetry dedicated to Redwood City. The local influencer and musician says it's all about showing how life really is for artists in the Bay, those who want to stay and preserve its art scene. We'll hear her and her dad live in studio. Join us. That's at 9 a.m. right here on KQED.
12: Your weekend cool down starts today in Northern California. The forecast high for San Francisco is 70. Oakland should reach a high of 73. In San Jose, expect a high of 77. And the forecast high for Sacramento this afternoon is 85 degrees. I'm Michelle Hennigan. It's 1 o'clock in the morning and you're listening to KQED San Francisco and KQEI North Highland Sacramento. 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
13: BBC World Service. It's 8 o'clock GMT. This is Oliver Conway with the newsroom. At a White House dinner, President Trump heaps praise on the visiting Chinese leader Xi Jinping.
14: President Xi and I both understand that we represent different systems, but the ties between our people endure, and we've never gotten along better.
13: We have the latest on the renewed conflict in northern Ethiopia.
15: Last night, telecommunications got knocked out. This is a very cash-poor society. There's not a lot of paper currency. Everybody who needs to purchase anything is going to find that to be very difficult right now.
13: The Philippine president pardons a former domestic worker who spent years on death row in Indonesia. And
16: it seems almost magical that you can do things that quickly, but this adds a whole new level of information that will guide the surgeon, allow us to make more accurate decisions.
13: A new test for brain tumours that can slash diagnosis time to just 2 hours. First, our top stories.
17: BBC News with Moira Alderson. President Trump has hosted the Chinese leader Xi Jinping and his wife for a state banquet at the White House, describing them as truly outstanding, amazing people. Mr. Trump acknowledged the two countries had different systems, but said they were getting on better than ever before. Our business reporter Ijoma Ndukwe says despite discussions, there are still ideological differences.
18: I think what's also worth highlighting is the difference in stance to AI between President Trump and President Xi. We know that Donald Trump wants to adopt a more hands-off approach to regulating the development of AI. And he's also played down warnings that AI could threaten humanity. And that's in stark contrast to Xi Jinping, who's urged for global regulation and cooperation. And when the leader arrived in Washington, he made quite pointed remarks about the importance of control over the technology remaining firmly in human hands.
17: Meanwhile, reporters from CNN and MS Now say they were denied access to that state dinner, despite a judge ruling the organizations be allowed back into the White House. The Trump administration said the ruling didn't mean they had free rein to cover every event. The ban on the two outlets, as well as Politico, was announced last week, but that was overturned on constitutional grounds in a temporary judgment early on Thursday. As more clashes break out around Tigray in northern Ethiopia, internet services have been disrupted. This was confirmed to the BBC by a humanitarian worker in Tigray's capital, Mekele. Duke Burbridge said the effect would be devastating as most people carried out transactions online because of a lack of cash. Halai Meles is a resident of Mekele who says the renewed fighting has affected the cost of living in the region.
19: The country is at war and peace remains elusive as transport services have come to a halt. As long as this conflict persists, it will continue to drive up the prices of basic commodities.
17: The Philippine president, Ferdinand Marcos Jr., says he's pardoned a former maid who narrowly escaped being executed by firing squad in Indonesia. Mary Jane Veloso had been sentenced to death in 2010 in Indonesia after being found carrying heroin through an airport. Jonathan Head reports.
20: Mary Jane Veloso, a migrant domestic worker, said she'd been given the suitcase by two Filipino men who'd promised her a job in Indonesia. 2 years ago, her sentence was commuted to life imprisonment, and she was allowed to return to the Philippines to serve out the rest of it. At the time, President Marcos described her as a mother trapped in the grip of poverty who'd made one desperate choice that altered the course of her life. In a country which sends millions of its people to work overseas every year, hers is a story to which many Filipinos can relate.
17: World News from the BBC. Church bells are ringing out across France for 7 minutes to mark the arrival of Pope Leo for a 4-day visit, the first Vatican State visit to the predominantly Roman Catholic country in almost 2 decades. Will start with a speech on AI safety at the headquarters of the UN's cultural organisation, UNESCO. The pontiff will later deliver a homily at Notre Dame Cathedral. The Israeli army says two of its soldiers have been killed in northern Gaza after a drone they were operating accidentally exploded. The drone crashed on Thursday for unknown reasons inside their army post. They picked it up, but it then exploded. The military has temporarily grounded all small drones that carry explosive payloads. The number of Argentines in poverty has risen this year as Javier Milei's government struggles to contain rising prices, one of his key campaign pledges. Almost 1 in 3 Argentines are now considered poor, an increase of 4%. Last year, the poverty rate dropped dramatically after President Milei took drastic action to devalue the currency in an attempt to bring runaway inflation under control. A stranded shark has become an unlikely celebrity in the South Korean city of Busan, drawing 100,000 visitors to an artificial canal on the first day of the national Chuseok holiday. Kurumi Mori reports.
2: A 3.5-meter shark nicknamed Bukangi is stranded in a canal in Busan, the country's second largest city after Seoul. On a South Korean public holiday, the large fish has turned into a major tourist attraction. More than 100,000 people visited Northport Waterfront Park in a single day, 50 times its usual crowd. The shark has now been there for a week, and police have been dispatched to control the crowd. Officials are waiting to see if Bukangi swims away on its own, and if not, they may try to guide it out of the canal. Environmentalists say this could be another sign of the warming seas in the region.
21: That's the latest. BBC News.
13: You're listening to the newsroom from the BBC World Service with Oliver Conway. President Trump often rails against communism, calling it a mortal threat to American liberty. And yet he pulled out all the stops to impress the world's most powerful communist leader, Xi Jinping of China, on his visit to the White House yesterday. Mr. Trump, who described the Chinese leader as strong, fit and vibrant in a social media post, said the two nations were getting on better than ever before. His only regret about the visit was that his new ballroom wasn't finished in time to host the dinner. And he suggested he take the assembled guests on a tour of the construction site.
22: It's all lit up and looks beautiful. It's 1 year away from completion, the new ballroom that you've heard about. And you will see something that I think you will really love.
13: Well, China has had its own issues with construction, building far too many homes and triggering a long property slump. To rescue its economy, it turned to exports, leading to a record trade surplus of $1.2 trillion last year. That led to tensions with other countries, including the US. But even before the summit, the two nations agreed to extend their truce in the tariff war until January. And at the dinner, President Xi seemed happy with what had been discussed.
23: President Trump and I had sincere and in-depth exchanges and reached common understanding on many issues. This has added new substance to the constructive China-US relationship of strategic stability.
13: President Xi speaking through a translator. So what to make of it all? Bernd de Busman was in the East Room of the White House.
24: We so far have very little clarity on whether any agreements or actual accords of any kind are going to come to this visit, but both sides really went out of their way in public remarks to kind of praise the state of the U.S.-China relationship and vow to work together in the future rather than be geopolitical rivals. I think it will come as a surprise to some people, although President Trump has been for a very long time praising his personal relationship with President Xi. At the same time, the two are at odds on a number of security issues. Iran, for example, China remains one of Iran's closest allies and a key economic lifeline, something that President Trump would clearly like to see finished. Of course, China still has designs on Taiwan, and President Trump has been, as other presidents have, been very ambiguous about whether the U.S. would support Taiwan in that regard. But overall, it's been very cordial, and I think the challenge for President Trump is that he and other members of the Republican Party have long characterized China as something of a threat. President Trump not long ago even accused China of having interfered in U.S. elections. And that's a message that many people within his MAGA base really have a very dim view of that relationship with China. So it'd be interesting to see how he explains that to his base here domestically. It's been very unusual on both days so far. The meeting also, of course, comes at a very difficult time for relations between the U.S. media and the White House. In a typical state visit, there would have been members of one of the five major U.S. networks, but they've all collectively decided to not cover the event live and broadcast it to the rest of American media, essentially because of President Trump's efforts last week to ban CNN and Politico and MS Now. CNN was back in the event today, but they say they were barred from entering some of the events to see what was happening. So clearly there's a very antagonistic relationship between the media and the White House, and I think that kind of cast a shadow over this visit. President Trump posted earlier that he was very upset that many of the U.S. networks didn't really cover this event live and show that sort of pageantry that we saw earlier.
13: Bernd de Busman. Next to the case of Mary Jane Veloso, which has drawn attention to the treatment of Philippine domestic workers abroad. The former maid spent almost 15 years on death row in Indonesia and was nearly executed by firing squad after being found carrying heroin through an airport. She has always maintained that she was tricked into carrying the drugs, and now she has received a pardon from the Philippine president. Let's speak to our Southeast Asia correspondent, Jonathan Head. Jonathan, why is she being pardoned, and why now?
3: Well, I think it was always likely she was going to be pardoned. There were long negotiations between the Philippines government and Indonesia over her case, going right back to when she was first sentenced to death. President Marcos finally agreed on a what you might call a prisoner transfer arrangement, which hadn't existed between the two countries back in 2024, and that allowed her to be moved back to the Philippines to serve the rest of her sentence. It was commuted from a death sentence to a life sentence because the Philippines didn't have the death penalty. But given the enormous amount of sympathy for her in the Philippines, it was kind of inevitable that after a decent interval that the president would pardon her. Widely expected, it's also a popular thing to do for a president who lacks popularity at the moment. I mean, inside the Philippines, I mean, she was seen very much as a victim of human trafficking. There are the people who actually arranged her journey to Indonesia have been themselves sentenced to life imprisonment in the Philippines for people trafficking. And of course, she's always said that the drugs were planted in the suitcase. I mean, she came from a very poor background, and her situation as a migrant worker desperately seeking employment in other countries resonates in a country, the Philippines, which sends millions of people overseas every year to work. It's part of the economy. Everyone's used to it, but they also know that these people are very vulnerable to being exploited or being trafficked. And so I think everyone knew this decision was coming, and President Marcos has done it basically after a decent number of months after her return from Indonesia.
13: Yeah, and how did she end up on death row in Indonesia?
3: She arrived in Yogyakarta, the Indonesian city, in April of 2010, and the customs officers there found 2.6 kilos of heroin sewn into the lining of her suitcase. Now, she'd been overseas to work before. She was desperately looking for work, and she said the job had been arranged for. In fact, she thought she was going for a job in Malaysia, and then the people organizing it suddenly said to her, go to Indonesia. She always said that the suitcase was simply given to her because she didn't have one to put some more clothes into. The Indonesian court was unsympathetic. At the time, Indonesia was running a very harsh anti-drugs campaign under President Joko Widodo. The court, frankly, it was a very unfair trial. She didn't speak Indonesian. She didn't understand a lot of what was happening. But the appeals against her death sentence failed, and she was in fact scheduled to be executed in 2015, along with 8 other defendants, convicts, including 2 Australians. They were executed. She wasn't. But partly because there was also an anti-drugs campaign at the Philippines at the time, President Duterte said for many years that he wouldn't intervene in her case. It's only recently that the new government in the Philippines, what has become the new government of the Philippines, has really pushed to get her released.
13: Jonathan, many thanks indeed. Jonathan Head there, our Southeast Asia correspondent. A new rapid test for brain tumours can slash the time it takes for an accurate diagnosis from weeks to just 2 hours. The reduction in time means surgeons can get test results while they're still operating. It should mean patients can start treatment sooner and are potentially spared weeks of uncertainty. Hospitals in the UK are trialling the test, and our medical editor, Fergus Walsh, followed one patient's journey.
4: Steve Palmer is being wheeled to the operating theatres at Queen's Medical Centre, Nottingham, in the heart of the UK. The 55-year-old collapsed a few weeks ago and was diagnosed with a brain tumour and is being prepped for surgery.
5: Hopefully all of it removed would be great. And then I can get on with recovery and whatever comes next, and then it's getting back to hopefully some normality.
7: So this is the scan of Stephen's head, made by the computer system.
4: In theatre, neurosurgeon Stuart Smith is reviewing MRI scans.
7: And this is the right frontal lobe where the white area represents the tumour within his brain that we're going to be operating on today.
8: How big is that?
7: This tomb is about 5 or 6 centimetres across in total.
4: More than 12,000 people a year are diagnosed with a brain tumour in the UK alone. There are more than 150 different types, and a thorough genetic analysis means a definitive diagnosis can take 6 to 8 weeks after surgery. Not this time. Once Steve's tumour is exposed, the surgeons carefully select tissue samples.
0: Damaged by any of the surgical techniques, this all looks viable. It doesn't look necrotic.
4: These contain all the genetic information needed to grade and diagnose his tumour.
0: And what we're hoping to have in 90 minutes or so will be a confident, comprehensive molecular classification.
4: The samples are fed into an ultra-rapid sequencing machine the size of a shoebox, which reveals the tumour's unique genomic fingerprint. Dr. Simon Payne, consultant neuropathologist at Nottingham University Hospitals, phones the operating theatre with the results.
6: Given the bigger picture and those copy number changes, I think this would be most in keeping with glioblastoma.
4: Neurosurgeon Stuart Smith has taken the call.
8: Yeah, I think we've probably done as much as we can in terms of taking out the visible tumour. Yeah. Great. Well, thank you very much. That's really helpful, and that will help us finish up the operation. Yeah.
4: A definitive diagnosis has taken just 2 hours, with Steve Palmer still on the operating table. Stuart Smith says it's an extraordinary medical advance.
7: It seems almost magical that you can do things that quickly, but this adds a whole new level of information that will guide the surgeon, allow us to make more accurate decisions about how much surgery we do, how extensive that operation is.
9: Hi, Stephen. How are you?
10: Hi. I'm okay.
4: Neurosurgeon Stuart Smith is able to feed back the results and a treatment plan to Steve within days rather than many weeks.
7: I'm afraid it's not great news in terms of what type of tumour it is. It is one of these grade 4 tumours.
4: But it does mean chemo and radiotherapy can start sooner.
7: The other benefit of getting all the genetic diagnosis means that we have a full genetic profile of the tumour, and that hopefully will open the door to clinical trials for you. There's a national programme being...
10: Obviously wasn't what I wanted to hear, but for me, getting that quick diagnosis, let's get on to the next phase of treatment and recovery and get on to, fighting whatever I've got to fight. So
25: it did help remove potentially weeks of anxiety?
10: Oh, God, yeah, absolutely.
13: Our medical editor, Fergus Walsh, with that report. You're listening to The Newsroom from the BBC World Service. A day after Tigrayan rebels in northern Ethiopia said they were in a state of war with the government, there's been heavy fighting in a town on the border between Tigray and Afar regions. There have also been reports of an internet blackout in the north. It's brought back fears of resumption of the civil war that left more than 500,000 dead earlier this decade. Last week, 7 armed groups, including the Tigray People's Liberation Front, or TPLF, announced they joined forces against the government. Duke Burbridge is an American humanitarian worker in Mekele, the regional capital of Tigray.
15: Last night, telecommunications got knocked out, and we're still connecting through one of the carriers, but the other one that most people use is gone. This is a very cash-poor society. There's not a lot of paper currency because currency has been cut off from the ATMs for about 8 months or so. Everybody does transactions over the phone through bank apps. And with the telecommunications down, this is the first morning, I think, that there hasn't been the ability to do that. Everybody who needs to purchase anything is going to find that to be very difficult right now.
13: Well, let's talk to our correspondent, Caleb Moges, in Nairobi. Tell us more about the latest fighting.
26: Well, we are hearing reports of fightings on multiple fronts in Tigray, in Amhara, and Afar. These are states or regions in Ethiopia on the northern side. Both sides are claiming victory. In fact, just yesterday, the Ethiopian military, released a statement saying that they've inflicted a heavy defeat on TPLF and its allies, saying that they've killed, hundreds and captured hundreds as well. Same thing with TPLF. They released a statement yesterday claiming victory as well. It's really difficult for us as journalists to independently verify these claims. But there are reports of fightings, involving infantry, mechanized troops, drones, and air strikes. So at this point, I think it's clear that these parties are in a full scale conflict rather than a political dispute and scattered fighting here and there. TPLF and other armed groups, TPLF and six other armed groups are fighting the government to topple the Abiy Ahmed, the Prime Minister Abiy Ahmed government in Addis Ababa, and we're hearing multiple fronts happening in particularly in northern Ethiopia.
13: Now, during the war that ended 4 years ago, many people died. Many more people had to flee. What is life like now for people living in the area?
26: Just this morning that we understood phone lines, telecommunication lines are down in Tigray. We have been calling, and texting using internet and direct lines to reach out to friends and family. The phone lines are down, particularly the state-owned Ethio Telecom. The other provider is Safaricom, which seems to be working for now, but I just called a friend and he tells me that it might also be down in the coming hours or days. So people are panicking. This is significant because Tigray is a cashless society or cash poor society, should I say. There are civil servants who has not received their salaries for the past few months. They don't have any cash. So people heavily rely on internet banking, mobile banking, and other digital transactions. So they don't have anything right now to buy, to go to the market and buy food, stock up on different necessities. So there is a panic in Mekelle, in regional capital, in Tigray in general.
13: Caleb, many thanks indeed. Caleb Moj is there live from Nairobi. Next, we go to France. And while we've been on air, Pope Leo's plane has arrived in Paris for a four-day state visit. Although France is a secular state, it remains a Catholic country, albeit with low church attendance. So could the religion get a boost following that visit by the Pope at the airport? Children waved flags waiting for the pontiff to arrive. And then he met the president, Emmanuel Macron. Let's talk to our Paris correspondent, Hugh Schofield. Hugh, what can we expect from this visit?
1: Well, in terms of the schedule, it's quite straightforward. He's seeing Macron for sort of the diplomatic, political aspect of the visit at lunchtime. Then there's a speech at UNESCO, which will be about AI, I'm sure. There's a classic papal walkabout this afternoon down to Notre Dame. Big meeting with the youth in the Stade de France. Tomorrow, this monster mass on the Champs-Élysées. 600,000 people expected, so really a huge event. And then it's down to Lourdes for the sanctuary down there. Big mass there on Sunday. And up to Metz, the city in northeastern France, for Monday, where he'll make a speech about Europe and celebrate mass as well before flying back to Rome on Monday evening.
13: Now, as well as being leader of the world's Catholics, Pope Leo is something of a celebrity. How are people in France taking to his visit?
1: Well, and there's a lot of curiosity. The figures suggest that there's a huge amount of interest and enthusiasm. This 600,000 at the Mass tomorrow is people who've signed up to turn up. It's not just a predicted figure. These are people who've put their names down, which suggests that there is an awful lot of curiosity. There's I think the personality is someone who appeals. The last Pope Francis was someone who I think had divided opinion in France, and he certainly seemed to be quite aloof towards France and only visited here peripheral towns, never came to Paris, whereas Leo seems to be much more kind of receptive to the idea that France is an important country and should be visited. I think what the church hopes, and I think there's some truth in it, is that there is a new thirst for spiritual guidance in some way in France in these very troubled times. There's a well-known exasperation with our democratic leaders and a sense perhaps that this figure who's not an elected person but come from outside with a kind of voice and authority, a moral stand, is all the more appealing in these very troubled times.
13: Hugh, thanks. Hugh Schofield there from Paris. Now, there's been widespread attention on the dangers of children being exposed to harmful content on the internet, of course. One of the many issues is children using inappropriate skincare products encouraged by social media. In some cases, they may even be harming themselves by doing it. BBC reporter Nina Blissett asked some children about the beauty products that they use.
11: Toner, face wash, bronzer,
12: blush and contour,
14: mascara,
16: lip glosses and lip balms,
18: stuff for my eyebrows,
19: cleanser, moisturiser,
20: blush and eyeshadow,
27: a blush, maybe a bit of concealer and obviously mascara.
28: Where do you see all these makeup and skincare products?
29: A lot of people like post about it, like their morning routines.
30: Idols, like the public, like social media, I would say.
31: I just saw like it around like TikTok and YouTube and stuff, and I just thought, why not try it?
13: Ashton Collins is founder of Save Face, an organisation which verifies and inspects practitioners.
32: It's becoming a huge, huge problem, and it's only going to get worse, and that's why we're calling for this urgent intervention to have clear labelling on products to inform parents and the children and retail staff that actually these are harmful ingredients for children and they're not suitable for people under 18. Powerful active skincare ingredients like retinols and certain acids, they work by speeding up the skin cell turnover, and so they're exfoliants. And for young skin whose barriers are really sensitive, it damages their skin and damages it long term, and so it can cause things like burning and contact dermatitis and eczema long term. And not just the physical impacts it has on our young children, it's also the mental health impact, telling children as young as 8 that you need these extensive skincare routines or you need to improve the way that you look, I think is really harmful. We probably naively thought that once these companies realised the impact they were having on young children's health and their mental health, they would step up to the plate and actually, you know, do that voluntarily. But that isn't the case, which is why we're now calling for government back in and also for the government to better utilise the Online Safety Act to better regulate social media companies and influencers in terms of how they target young children with these types of products.
13: And finally, Philippa Roxby on how dogs process language.
33: Dogs usually understand a few crucial words, mostly relating to food, walks and balls. This research suggests striking similarities in the way dog brains and human brains decode the rhythm of words in speech. From the age of about 1, humans use consonants to break up speech into manageable chunks, something called consonant bias. No other species, even closely related primates, have been found to have this trait. But the Hungarian study authors say they found the first evidence of consonant bias in dogs. Attila Andic is lead author and brain researcher from ELTA University in Budapest.
34: This is an example for speech shaping the brain of a non-human animal. And so this shows that to have a language-tuned, speech-tuned brain does not require complex linguistic abilities, because also animals can get there.
33: For the study, dogs and humans were played a continuous stream of speech-like sounds, and the pattern of their brain activity was analysed. When consonant sounds dominated, the frequency of the pattern in dog brains was similar to humans. Even dogs which hadn't been family pets from birth or hadn't been exposed to human speech early in life showed the same trait. Not all languages are consonant heavy, like Hungarian and English, however. The researchers say they would now love to carry out the same experiment in dogs used to hearing languages like Danish or Mandarin.
13: And that's the newsroom.
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36: China's leader Xi Jinping and President Trump met at the White House. It's Xi's first trip to Washington, D.C. in over a decade. They had a lot on their plate, from growing competition over artificial intelligence to the war against Iran. Did the leaders make any progress during their talks? That's on the next Morning Edition from NPR News.
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38: Come
0: Coming up on Business Daily, Donald Trump is hosting a state visit for China's Xi Jinping with red carpets and banquets. But what's really on the menu? Trade tariffs, tech, and complicated geopolitics. We look at what each leader wants out of this and whether dinner diplomacy can really deliver. That's on Business Daily after the latest world news.

0: is trialling a new rapid test for brain tumours, which can drastically shorten diagnosis. Instead of 8 weeks, patients now get results in 2 hours. The Philippine president says he's pardoned a former maid who narrowly escaped execution by a firing squad in Indonesia. Mary Jane Veloso had been sentenced to death after being found carrying heroin through an airport. She says she was tricked. The Israeli army says two of its soldiers have been killed in northern Gaza after a drone they handled accidentally exploded. All small devices with explosive payloads have been grounded. The Grand Mufti in Saudi Arabia has called on the kingdom's soldiers to be ready to fight till their last breath, until the Iran-backed Houthis are ousted from power in Yemen. The rare message from the kingdom's top religious authority comes after weeks of Houthi attacks on Saudi Arabia. The number of Argentines in poverty has risen 4% this year as Javier Milei's government struggles to keep his pledge to contain rising prices. Almost one in three Argentines are now considered poor. Church bells have rung out across France for 7 minutes as Pope Leo arrived for a four-day visit. The pontiff called for the need for global coordination to keep artificial intelligence safe during a speech at the headquarters of the UN's cultural organisation, UNESCO. BBC News.
1: Hello, I'm Vishala Sripathna. Welcome to Business Daily from the BBC World Service, where we're taking stock on the week that President Trump and President Xi cozied up on the red carpet.
2: During this visit, we will also discuss pressing issues concerning security, technology, and superintelligence, SI. The decisions we make in these areas today can promote peace and prosperity for decades and decades to come. If we focus on our common interests, I'm confident there is much we can achieve.
1: Well, that was President Trump. He does like to talk up his guests there. A lot of substance to what he was saying as well, though. We're looking back at day two of President Xi's state visit to the US and asking whether all the usual pomp and pageantry has achieved what it's supposed to. Well, our guests this week are Dr. Stephanie Hare, a Chicago native and now AI author and broadcaster in London, and Professor Henry Wang. He served as a counsellor for the State Council of China and founded the Centre for China and Globalisation. Welcome to you both. Stephanie, it's still pretty clear from all the photos and all the video that, you know, Trump still really wants to project this image of a budding bromance with President Xi.
3: Yeah, it's not very clear what Trump has received in exchange for all of the gestures that he's done over the past 2 days. The most we can sort of look at is the, you know, continuation of constructive strategic stability and two new pandas.
1: Yes, I know. Those pandas look quite cute, though. They don't. Those photos look incredibly adorable. And Henry, Xi did seem a little chirpier on this trip, but he'll be paying just as much attention to the fine print as the photo opportunities.
4: Yes, I think this visit is historic, is very significant, because I think after cooling down for 8-9 years of China-US relation, this gives another fresh start, because this top-down approach is really sending the symbolic messages that, okay, from now on, the people-to-people exchange, bureaucratic changes, business changes are okay. If a president are shaking hands, smiling, I have banquets, have all those welcome ceremony, you know, what about the rest of us? We can all engage in that. So I think just for that, that is very successful and very meaningful.
1: Yes, if we're besties, the rest of you can hang out with each other as well, that kind of vibe. Well, we're going to get into the substance behind all the smiles and the finer details of the talks, and of course that softer side of diplomacy, on this edition of Taking Stock from Business Daily. Well, as we were saying, it was a usual affair when it comes to state visits, red carpets, tours, press conferences, and this grand state dinner in the evening. When the BBC entered the dining hall for the dinner, our reporter said that the SpaceX CEO, Elon Musk, very rich man, the richest man in the world, was standing over a table and appeared to be telling an entertaining story that had two others nearby barreled over with laughter. He must be a very funny man. Stephanie, a lot of these tech bosses were in attendance at the dinner.
3: Well, I mean, we have to remember that Elon Musk has a substantial part of his business in China, as indeed do many of the tech CEOs who were attending the dinner. So this is business for them.
1: Yes, and it's interesting because when we had the inauguration of President Trump the second time round, we had all those tech bosses on stage, didn't we? And that was quite a scene, quite a bold move by him at the time. And now we have all these AI bosses that are coming.

0: onto that territory as well.
1: Yes, and what's interesting is the last time that Xi Jinping visited the United States back in 2015, he brought a delegation of his own CEOs, but this time no CEOs from China traveled to the United States.
0: Why is that?
1: Good question. I think at the moment, China's goal out of all of this is managed stabilization. The countries actually have really serious disagreements on a number of things, but at the moment, they can't really find their way out of it, and we'll go into that, I'm sure, in this program. We're also waiting for Trump to get through the U.S. midterms on the 3rd of November so that China can see who they're really dealing with. They need to see what the composition of the U.S. Congress is going to be and how much power Trump really will have to negotiate.
0: Well, actually, Stephanie, we can hear from President Xi talking about AI from yesterday.
2: President Trump puts a lot of stock in the pageantry of diplomacy, and he allocates the most respectful arrangements for other strong authoritarian leaders. And that's just his practice. And he believes that the importance of showing respect to Xi Jinping can help improve outcomes in the U.S. relationship with China.
0: Is an observation on that diplomacy efforts about AI between the two leaders. Henry, when it comes to AI, China and the US, they have very different goals, don't they? On the US side, it's all about the risk and slowing down. But in China, it's about winning that race.
3: Yes, I think, first of all, you know, there's a lot of tech executive attending this banquet. That's just exactly what the pragmatism of President Trump is about. He's a businessman. He knows what the business needs, and he knows that how important it is intertwined between U.S. and China. And if U.S. wants to develop well, they have to have China as a business partner. So that's basically the business voice has been prevailing, has been, you know, the success of all those mega companies. I mean, 80% of Apple phone was made in China. Over half of a Tesla EV car was made in China. So you can't just bury your hand in the sand and say, okay, China is not important, and then let's bash in China and let's be rivalry with China. So I think, you know, the AI particularly, there's a huge AI bubble in the U.S. You know, there's trillions of trillions of dollars being invested there. But then there's no commercial model, you know, verify that. And then this AI bubble could burst, and that would be devastating for U.S. economy. Whereas in China, AI is only using a fraction of the U.S. cost, has developed substantial applicable models, 60% users signed up in China for AI. And also China has so much, you know, data center being built, has so much 2.9 power electricity to support China's AI. So China could be the first country to make AI commercially viable. That's in the interest of U.S. AI companies. We have to work together.
0: We can actually now hear from President Xi and what he said about AI.
4: 中国开放的大门始终敞开，欢迎美国企业来华投资兴业。
5: Both China and the United States are leading nations in artificial intelligence. We have both the capability and responsibility to develop and manage AI for good and ensure that the development of AI is always under human control and serves the well-being of the people.
0: Okay, so there seems to be an indication there that there is a real ambition about AI, as we already know. Stephanie, in terms of regulation, this is a real sticking point because it's really hard to come up with an international framework that countries who might see each other as rivals agree on.
1: Well, I think we have to sort of distinguish between the different types of AI and which ones you would want to regulate at the international level and which ones you can just be more relaxed about. And I think the thing that concerns many American technology leaders and also the big thinkers in AI is this existential risk that they have been advancing, alarming that this could destroy humanity. That's not really a dialogue that we're hearing in China. That's very much a U.S. concern. And that's what at the United Nations this week, we heard lots of people discussing that we needed some sort of dialogue or framework for AI going out of control. Now, in China, that concern's not so much there. The government's more interested in making sure that AI is not used to undermine its control of the population.
0: And why does that potentially pose a challenge then in terms of the frameworks when working with companies?
1: Well, if you just look at what happened and was reported only yesterday with OpenAI hacking the Australian healthcare system, you have an American company whose AI went rogue and hacked the healthcare system of another nation state. Now, no one was hurt in this case, and sensitive data was not accessed, we think. But it's possible that a crime has been committed, so that's now being investigated. But imagine that that had gone to not an ally, not a friendly country to the United States, and imagine that it was really serious data. That could have sparked an international incident, and I think that's what people are getting very nervous about.
0: Okay, let's pause. Let's hold that thought, because we're going to talk about a bit more about international incidents in just a moment. It's Taking Stock on Business Daily from the BBC World Service. Today, I'm talking to Stephanie Hare and Professor Henry Wang. Now, we're going to be talking about trade wars now, because clearly that's been a defining moment in the Trump administration with tariffs and also sort of hostilities beyond tariffs as well. And as we've heard, when it comes to tangible results, there's been just one really out of the last couple of days, and that's a trade truce extension that keeps current tariffs in place until January the 10th. The agreement was set to expire next month, so some movement there. China had wanted a two-year extension, it didn't get one. Here's Treasury Secretary Scott Bessent explaining that deal to Fox News.
4: We have agreed today that we will extend what we call the Busan Agreement, the detente, economic detente between the two countries that was scheduled to end on November 10th. That is going to be extended until January 10th to give us more time to see what we can do on the economic front.
0: Henry, how would China feel about this? Is this actually a win?
3: No, I think it's a win for both countries, because it's a little absurd, you know, this trade war has going on for some time, and it's really counterproductive. I think, you know, Trump administration probably realized that. And so they deliberately put this this trade renegotiating until next January, so that they can ensure the next two summits going to happen in Shenzhen, APEC, and also in Miami, G20, that they don't talk this again every time Vice Premier He Lifeng and Scott Bessent has to extend that truce in order to have a successful summit. So this is actually to protect the summit going to be successfully held for the next two summits that coming up in the within balance of the year. So I think this is very significant. So with the leaders putting those difficult part aside, and then they can build up the good part. They can build up the common denominators and put up the common ground, so that they can really get a new narrative, a new sentiment, a new environment for maintain bilateral relation. And because they realize now it's a mutually assured destruction now. It doesn't really make sense. You can't change China. China can't change U.S. Might as well get all along together and coexist and maximize our strength for the security, for the AI safety, for the peace in the Middle East, in the Ukraine and Russia, and because U.S. need China for that. So I think the trade thing is already. I think it's not that Trump has a much larger picture now.
0: That's interesting. So, and you're quite positive that actually this is a move in the right direction. Stephanie, do you agree? Is this relationship moving forward, do you think?
1: I think that this relationship is a little bit stuck at the moment. And again, I think that's because we have to get through the U.S. midterms to see what the next 2 years really could look like. Because the role of the U.S. Congress is kind of like the dog that hasn't barked yet in this discussion. China wants to expand its operations for its companies into the United States. Congress does not want that. Then, China has not been meeting its commitments to purchase more agricultural products from the United States, nor has it kept to its commitments on rare earths, which the United States desperately needs in order to keep producing high-value manufacturing, everything from defense to all of the mechanical products that we're all using, and, of course, AI. So behind the scenes, just from an economic perspective, the two do not see eye to eye. And that's before we even get into discussions like supporting the Houthis in Yemen, supporting Iran, supporting Russia on the international stage. So no, I think there's really big problems behind the scenes. And of course, there's Taiwan.
0: Yes, and Taiwan is a massive sticking point. There was some conversation, Xi urging Trump to handle the issue with prudence. Does it look like any side will kind of take ground on that, do you think?
1: I think this might be a moment for a constructive pause. So there's no need for the United States to push yet, as long as China also is staying calm. So I think that's what both sides are doing, is sort of like keep things stable just for the next couple of months. They've got to see if they can work out this trade disagreement on tariffs and also on rare earths and other things, as I've mentioned. We need to see if there's any movement on some of these international relations disagreements, and then really just get through to the next summit. It's kind of like survive in order to stay alive.
0: Yes. Henry, what's your view on Taiwan? Because clearly that's a really big issue for China.
3: Yes, as I said, you know, President Trump have a much larger vision now. I mean, since he took the second term, he's actually, you know, no longer pivoted to Asia, pivoted to Indo-Pacific. He's pivoted to Latin America, pivoted to Western Hemisphere now. He's busy with Venezuela, with Cuba, with Latin American countries, trying to influence Canada, trying to get Greenland. He has a much larger picture to look at. And he's so if the, you know, the global is big enough, I mean, the Western Hemisphere is already keeping him busy. Why would he not allow China or have a hard time with China? That China is unified with its own province, with the same language, same culture, same ethnic people. I mean, and if, so I think that is, he's right. He said he doesn't want to send the soldiers to 9,500 miles away. He doesn't want to support Taiwan independence. That's great. That's what China wants. And so China, in turn, can support his efforts on the Iran, Ukraine, and many other things. So I think he has a much larger picture in his mind now. Taiwan, you know, sooner or later will come back to China. So it will not be a useful chess or unsinkable aircraft for
0: yes.
3: U.S. because China's already gone beyond that.
0: Okay, well, it's not all over. They've had their lovely dinner of sea bass and squash and over a lovely red tablecloth, apparently, as well. But they are expected to meet again on Friday. President Xi's going to have a tour of the US National Archives. Henry, there are future meetings in the diary, which is good. Do you think they'll be more productive?
3: Absolutely, because that's at least for China. You know, China is a top-down approach. I mean, Trump may have a diversified school or support opposition, but in China, it's very unified voice. So if a top leader says this is, you know, we have to be in good relation with U.S., not a bad reason to be in bad relations.
0: Yes.
3: You know, that's a big rallying point. So I think that's very good, because I think those kind of summit, head of state diplomacy, really going to influence. So
0: if
3: Trump set up example, all the rest of the world leader can do the same. So I think this is very good, even though it's symbolic. If it's symbolic, it's already a good start.
0: And
3: it's
0: Stephanie,
3: it's a moment, actually.
0: And Steph, sorry to interrupt, Henry. Stephanie, do you think that there will be more movement in future meetings, or do you think it's a bit of a stalemate?
1: I think it's possible once we know what happens in November with the U.S. midterms. I think right now they just need to get through the next 6 weeks.
0: Okay, thank you both for joining me today, Professor Henry Wang and Dr. Stephanie He. You've been listening to Taking Stock on Business Daily. We've been recently talking about the impact of tariffs on Chinese toy exports and how Chinese EVs gained the global edge. You can listen to all of that on previous episodes. Get it wherever you get your podcasts. Thanks for listening.

0: BBC World Service, and now history told by the people who were there. It's Witness History. In 2025, Rina Stanton Sharma went through the archives to tell you the story of the only artist who was ever granted a sitting to paint one of the most famous men in the world.
1: The thing about Nelson Mandela that really was, if you like, the essence of him was humility. I painted a lot of people, painted a few popes, a few presidents. I'll tell you something, humility is a wonderful, wonderful essence in a person. It's the soul of a person. I mean, President Kennedy, for instance, he wasn't big on humility. I mean, he had many other things. He was a wonderful man, handsome man. But Nelson Mandela, when I went to see him on one occasion, Zelda, his secretary, said, "Oh, Mr. Riley's here. You remember Mr. Riley?" He said, "Oh, yes. Does he remember me, do you think?" I mean, it was that kind of thing that he wanted to put you at ease.
2: That's the English artist Harold Riley speaking to a BBC programme that paid tribute to Nelson Mandela shortly after he died in 2013. He described the capturing on canvas of the first black president of South Africa as one of the greatest experiences of his life.
1: You have to, if you're doing something, somebody like one of the greatest men that has ever lived, you must in fact make it not just iconic, but you must in fact make it real. I don't know about politics. I don't know about a lot of things to do with the ins and outs of his political life. But what I do know is what I tried to find out about him as a man. And what I tried to find out and what I did find was that he instinctively had love. He had kindness and love in him. And he loved life, he loved people, he liked to joke, he liked to laugh, but somehow or another there was always in him the feeling that he was believable. You know, that's important. You're always at ease with someone you believe.
2: The painting in Earthy Yellows and Greens shows Mandela with grey hair reclined on an armchair, looking relaxed and reading his newspaper in front of a hilly landscape and mountain. The African National Congress leader sat for Harold six times in Cape Town and Johannesburg over 18 months, and the final sitting was held in 2002. He told the BBC's Nikki Campbell about how they got on.
1: If you paint the kind of traditional portrait I do, that is a relationship between a person and yourself when you're looking at them, talking to them. So he sat easily and he said, "What do you want me to do?" Because I haven't done it before. So I said, "Well, just sit there and talk to me. Let's talk about whatever you want. And I'll make drawings." I made a whole series of drawings. And from those drawings, I then put together the picture. But in the course of doing the drawings, various things occurred and various realizations about him. I mean, the first thing is he was charismatic, unbelievably charismatic. And you can't paint charisma. So the point is you've got to find symbols which you can put into a picture, which would actually say something in a way that would, if you like, suggest humility. He, for instance, wanted to talk about people that I'd painted, asked me if I'd ever painted Joe Louis, for instance. Joe Louis, the heavyweight boxer, was somebody he actually idolized.
3: He loved the Brown Bomber, didn't he?
1: Oh, he did, yeah. Yeah, and he said, did you ever see him, Mr. Ryan? I said, yeah, I did. I saw him in Las Vegas sitting outside a casino, as a host, inviting people in. And he said, "What was he like?" I said, "He had great dignity."
2: Harold Riley was born in 1934 in Salford, in the northwest of England, and sold his first painting at just 11 years old. He was friends with fellow painter Ellis Lowry, who grew up in the city and was best known for his white and brown scenes of industrial landscapes and mills and stick-like figures. Harold recalled his first sale when he spoke to the BBC's Sam Walker in 2013.
1: Larry came to Salford Grammar School, where I was, and we had an exhibition, a school exhibition of drawings and paintings. And he saw a picture of mine of the railway bridge at Stott Lane in Salford. And he thought it was very good and suggested I came with him. We went to the City Art Gallery, and the director at the time was a man called Frape. And he was the man who collected all the Lowrys for the city. And he said to Mr. Frabe, "Oh, I think this is very good, and I think this young man is very good." He said, "I think you should buy it." And Mr. Frabe said, "Well, how much does he want for it?" So
2: Larry's, what did you ask for?
1: I didn't ask for anything. Larry governed the whole thing. He said, 30 shillings, sir. So he said, 30 shillings? All right, 30 shillings. So I got 30 shillings there and then, and I went straight to the Co-op at Pendleton Church and bought a plaid shirt.
2: That's roughly $20 today. Not bad for an 11-year-old. Harold's father was a pianist, and both his grandfather and great-grandfather were painters. He studied at the Slade School of Fine Art in London before travelling to Italy and Spain for postgraduate courses. But he'd always returned to Salford, a largely working-class area, where he documented what he perceived to be a disappearing way of life through sketches, photographs and paintings. Although his passion for art was clear from a young age, he was also a budding footballer as a teenager and attracted the attention of a Manchester United scout. He incorporated his love of the game into his life as an artist, capturing players and fans, as he told another BBC programme.
4: Sport was the one place where everybody came together, you know, where you would have a man from the pit standing next to a clergyman, standing next to a businessman, standing next to a bus driver. And it didn't matter about the religion, it didn't matter about what they earned, they stood together. There was no other system where that happened. And I've always felt that if I go and sit on the touchline at Old Trafford, which I've done for nearly 50 years now, and made drawings, I've experienced something, a kind of theatre of movement and expression which has stimulated me and excited me. I mean, as Degas went to the ballet, I went to the football match.
2: Harold was given a special award in 2017, and that came with some unusual privileges.
5: There are few entitled to do this. The artist Harold Riley is now one of them. A freeman of Salford has the right to run sheep wherever he wants. It's a privilege dating back to medieval times, but laced with modern meaning.
2: In this television clip from ITV News, you can see an elderly Harold being pushed in his wheelchair down the street in a parade with musicians and a sword in his hand, and in front of him, there's a flock of sheep.
5: Riley is Salford born and bred, and has for 70 years been documenting the changing face of his city. His reputation is worldwide.
2: As well as painting popes and presidents, he was also commissioned to paint members of the British royal family. But it's his portrait of Mandela which remains one of his most significant commissions. It was unveiled in 2005 and raised over $1 million for South African children's charities at an auction held at the Rockefeller Center in New York. It was reportedly bought by a group of Hollywood celebrities.
1: Most people think a portrait is an attempt to make something look like somebody else. That's what an artisan can do, an illustrator. What a portrait really is about is how the artist feels about the person he's painting. I felt with Nelson Mandela an element of one of the most important things which art is really all about, and that's love. He had love in him. He had love for life. He had love for people.
0: Harold Riley died at the age of 88 in April 2023. That Witness History was produced and presented by Rena Stanton Sharma in 2025.
6: I'm Mina Kim. Next time on Forum at 10 a.m., why did President Biden stay the course in Gaza, even as some of his own officials pushed for change? We talked to journalist Akbar Shahid Ahmed about his book Crossing the Red Line, which reconstructs the decisions behind U.S. support for Israel's war, Biden's reluctance to pressure Netanyahu, his abandoned red line over the invasion of Rafah, and the legacy of those decisions today. That's Forum at 10 a.m. on KQED.
7: It's going to be sunny and mild this afternoon after the morning low clouds. Expect highs in the Bay Area today ranging from 67 at Ocean Beach to 84 in Morgan Hill. The forecast high for Sacramento this afternoon is 85 degrees. I'm Michelle Hennigan, and you're listening to KQED 88.5 San Francisco and KQEI 89.3 North Highland, Sacramento, and live online at kqed.org. It's morning edition at 2 a.m.
8: Good morning. President Trump spent time during Chinese President Xi Jinping's White House visit to show off his ballroom construction site and a new helipad. An analyst says pageantry like that is important. It's Morning Edition from NPR News. NPR was part of a small group of journalists to speak with Iran's president. I'm Leila Faldin.
9: Jeremy Martinez, he says the country has no trust in the U.S. and is negotiating only so American officials cannot say they refused. Also, major border crossing for Mexican cattle coming into the U.S. is back open. And director Lance Oppenheim talks about the performative justice of To Catch a Predator and how he convinced Robert Pattinson to transform into Chris Hansen for the new movie, Primetime. It's Friday, September 25th. Mark Hamill turns 75 years old today. News is next.
10: Live from NPR News in Washington, I'm Dave Mattingly. President Trump and China's leader Xi Jinping have more events scheduled today as Xi continues his three-day state visit to the U.S. No breakthroughs were reported following yesterday's discussions on issues such as the war in Iran, Taiwan, trade, or safeguarding artificial intelligence. NPR's Emily Fang says tech executives and industry leaders were among those who attended last night's White House state dinner.
11: Trump and Xi entered the dinner with music from the U.S. Marine Band drowning out loud human rights demonstrations against the Chinese leader outside. Toasting to Trump's health, China's Xi Jinping heralded a, quote, new chapter in U.S.-China relations, and Trump invited Xi and his wife to be the first guests to step inside the unfinished East Wing ballroom. This show of bonhomie was despite ongoing trade and geopolitical tensions with China. And journalists from MSNBC and CNN also say they were denied access to the dinner, despite a judge ruling this week that Trump's ban of the outlets violated the Fifth Amendment of the Constitution. Emily Fang, NPR News, Washington.
10: With the November midterm elections less than 6 weeks away, more Republicans are distancing themselves from President Trump. NPR's Elena Moore says the GOP is seeking to hold on to a slim majority in Congress amid the president's low approval ratings.
12: A handful of Republicans are breaking with Trump on key issues, like the war with Iran. This week, multiple Senate candidates running in competitive races called for the conflict to end, including Mike Rogers in Michigan.
13: Michigan families are struggling with the price of everyday life. Groceries cost too much. We have to bring prices down. The war with Iran needs to end, and end quickly.
12: Trump's been looming large throughout this midterm cycle, and he's repeatedly told supporters to vote like he's on the ballot. But that could hurt his party. According to the latest NPR PBS News Marist poll, a plurality of registered voters, 45%, say they're voting against him. Elena Moore, NPR News.
10: Israeli Prime Minister Benjamin Netanyahu calls allegations of an Israeli genocide in Gaza the biggest lie of the century. In a nearly 40-minute speech to the UN General Assembly yesterday, Netanyahu dismissed those who spoke before him in New York and accused Israel of orchestrating a genocide against the Palestinian people. The Israeli leader also characterized delegates who walked out as he began speaking as moral cowards. Next month will mark 3 years since Hamas militants killed about 1,200 people in southern Israel and took more than 200 others hostage. Authorities in Greece are investigating whether a natural gas leak caused today's explosion in Athens near the ancient Acropolis. It triggered a building collapse and left at least 2 people injured. Both were rescued from an adjacent building. This is NPR News from Washington. Heavy rain, strong winds, and flooding are expected along much of the east coast of the U.S. over the weekend from a nor'easter. The National Weather Service has issued storm warnings from North Carolina to New England. Forecasters warn significant to major coastal flooding is likely in areas such as the Outer Banks, Virginia Beach, and Nantucket, affecting millions of people. The state of New York is suing the prediction market site Polymarket. As NPR's Bobby Allen reports, the lawsuit alleges the platform is an illegal gambling operation.
14: New York officials are asking a judge to push Polymarket out of the state. Prediction markets have exploded in popularity in Trump's second term, taking in billions of dollars in weekly bets on everything from elections to war to the word choice of politicians and sports announcers. More than 24 lawsuits have been filed against the sector, which, in addition to Polymarket, includes its rival, Kalshi. Legal watchers say a case will likely eventually make its way to the Supreme Court. In a statement, Polymarket said it will fight for its users. The company insists it is not a gambling operator, but a company that offers a financial product known as an events contract, something overseen by the Trump administration. Donald Trump Jr. is a Polymarket advisor and investor. Bobby Allen, NPR News.
10: Coffee giant Starbucks says it plans to close 250 underperforming locations across North America. It marks the second round of store closures under Starbucks' new CEO, who joined the company 2 years ago. Starbucks does not say how many of its coffee shops slated to be shut down are unionized. I'm Dave Mattingly, NPR News in Washington.
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0: It's Morning Edition from NPR News. I'm Leila Fadil in Washington, D.C.
1: And I'm A. Martinez in Culver City, California. President Trump and Chinese leader Xi Jinping have met all over the world in the last 10 years, but this week, for the first time, they met at the White House.
0: Trump hosted Xi for a lavish state dinner last night. The U.S. president literally rolled out the red carpet for the Chinese leader as they discussed artificial intelligence, trade, and the Iran war.
1: NPR White House correspondent Deepa Shivaram joins us now to discuss all of this. So, Deepa, what kinds of things of substance came out of the meetings and the summit?
2: Yeah, I mean, there were no major announcements, but there were a few concrete takeaways from the summit. The first is the U.S. announced a two-month extension of the trade agreement between the countries, which was established last year when Trump and Xi met in Korea. And there were also discussions about artificial intelligence. U.S. and Chinese officials had deliberated over information sharing systems that would help alert each other over AI incidents that would affect national security. And that would have been a huge development in AI security globally, because there aren't a lot of guardrails that exist for this technology. But it's unclear how far that proposal on AI will actually go, because in his remarks on Thursday morning, Trump was clear that on AI, he wants to, quote, leave it exactly where it is. Trump has been opposed to any kind of regulation around the technology and often speaks about beating China on AI. Overall, though, I mean, there were low expectations for anything major to come out of the summit. The meeting had more of an emphasis on Trump and Xi's personal relationship, more surface-level rhetoric about the friendship between the two countries. Xi, I will say, made several comments about the responsibility the U.S. and China have to cooperate and communicate.
1: Yeah, state visits usually involve some level of pomp and circumstance. It really seemed, though, like President Trump wanted to go all out to welcome Xi to the White House. You heard Leila mention literally rolling out the red carpet.
2: Yeah.
1: What did that entail?
2: Yeah, I mean, the welcome that Xi got was actually unusual, because Trump met him on the tarmac when he arrived in Washington. And at the White House, you know, Trump's been doing all kinds of construction projects, and he's talked up things like building the helipad on the South Lawn as something to show off during Xi's visit. And sure enough, Trump showcased the new helipad, had military flyovers, even gave Xi a tour of sorts of the South Lawn and some of the construction he's been working on. It definitely did seem like there was a bigger red carpet rollout than usual for this visit. I talked to Sam Sachs about all of this. She's a senior fellow at think tank New America, and she actually said the pageantry had some significance because tensions between the U.S. and China have been ramping up so much.
3: I don't want to understate the importance of pageantry at this moment, because things have been so toxic. And so the pageantry itself creates a kind of breathing space that is stabilizing.
2: What's interesting, though, is that because of Trump's ban on three media outlets, there wasn't any TV coverage of all of this. Trump posted about it on Truth Social yesterday and complained about how the major TV networks didn't show the, quote, made-for-television moments.
1: All right, so what are we looking forward to when it comes to Trump and Xi?
2: Well, a couple of announcements from Xi yesterday included the news that two new Chinese pandas are coming to the zoo in Atlanta. I know the bar was low for major takeaways, but panda diplomacy remains alive and well.
1: Most overhyped but, black and white animal, the panda, but that's another topic. Another time.
2: Yeah. But honestly, the real, you know, conversation between the U.S. and China simply just continues. The door is open for Trump and Xi to meet possibly two more times before the end of this year. China's hosting the APEC summit in November, and that's the same summit where Trump and Xi met on the sidelines of last year in Korea. And it would be significant if Trump traveled to China for the second time this year, and then it's possible Xi could come back to the U.S., where Trump is hosting the G20 summit in Miami in December.
1: That's NPR's Deepa Shivaram. Thanks a lot.
2: Thank you.
0: The fight over press freedom in the U.S. continues to play out against the backdrop of Trump's summit with Xi.
1: You just heard major TV networks dial back their coverage of the summit in protest over Trump's attempt to ban three news organizations from the White House. CNN, MS Now, and Politico had their press passes reinstated, but some journalists at CNN and MS Now were denied access to last night's state dinner, and TV coverage of Trump still isn't back to normal.
0: NPR's Brian Mann is following all the developments and joins me now. Good morning, Brian.
4: Good morning, Leila.
0: So what happened last night?
4: Well, despite the judge's order restoring press access for these organizations, CNN and MS Now say at least three of their journalists were turned away from covering the state dinner. Journalists for state-controlled Chinese media were allowed in, and This came following days when the White House launched attack after attack against U.S. journalists covering Trump's presidency. He's accused them of purposefully writing negative news, and he's tried to dictate which organizations could have access. Meanwhile, the five major TV networks that provide that shared pool coverage of the president still haven't restored full coverage. What they're asking for is written assurance from the White House that CNN, one of the news outlets Trump tried to ban, will be given equal access and treatment without government interference. NPR reached out to the White House for comment about that. We haven't heard back. So for now, that full coverage is on hold.
0: Now, much of the White House press corps is united pushing back against Trump. Is that pretty unusual?
4: Yeah, this has played out really differently. Trump has kept the news media on the defensive really throughout his second term, using lawsuits and regulatory threats to influence coverage. And while the president targeted three news organizations this time, he did warn on Truth Social that there would be other fake news outlet, media outlets to follow. That's his term. But this time, the TV networks didn't just complain individually. They first refused to step in when CNN couldn't act as one of the TV video pool groups this week. And that has meant less coverage for Trump. A bunch of other outlets, including the New York Times, the Washington Post, NPR, and many others then followed. And taken together, that's muted the amount of attention the president is receiving.
0: What has President Trump said about the media's pushback?
4: Writing on Truth Social yesterday, that's his platform, Trump complained about the lack of coverage. Then in front of Xi, Trump said how much he preferred the Chinese press to his own. The Chinese government, of course, has been notoriously repressive toward independent journalists.
0: Yeah.
4: One other thing Trump has done to advance his narrative is launch a series of political advertisements praising Trump. The ads say they're being paid for not by his political PAC, but by taxpayers, by the U.S. government. Yeah. Senator Maggie Hassan of New Hampshire, a Democrat, sent a letter yesterday to the White House calling that ad government-funded propaganda.
0: Yesterday's court order reinstated these press passes for 2 weeks. Where do we go from here?
4: Well, Judge Timothy Kelly said he'll schedule another hearing in the coming days to determine whether this temporary order is made permanent. We'll be watching today, Layla, to see if that hearing is expedited in light of what these journalists experienced at the state dinner last night.
0: NPR's Brian Mann. Thank you, Brian.
4: Thank you.
0: Israeli Prime Minister Benjamin Netanyahu returns to Israel today after a very short trip to New York to address the United Nations General Assembly. His speech was defiant and defensive as Israel has become increasingly isolated on the world stage.
1: We're joined now by NPR's Kat Lonsdorf, who's been following from Tel Aviv. Kat, so what are the top takeaways from Netanyahu's address?
5: Yeah, the speech was dramatic, and it even started that way. As Netanyahu took the podium, dozens of diplomats got up and walked out. There was some booing, while some supporters cheered from the public gallery. There were calls for order, and then Netanyahu began.
6: If there are any other moral cowards who haven't yet left this hall, please do so now. Thank you very much.
5: He went on to celebrate and defend the U.S.-Israeli war in Iran, calling it one of the easiest decisions he's ever had to make, saying if he hadn't attacked Iran, quote, we'd all be dead. He also defended Israel against much of the criticism that has come its way recently. He downplayed settler violence against Palestinians in the occupied West Bank, saying it was the work of 150 juvenile delinquents. But in reality, that violence has been incredibly destructive. The UK recently said such settler attacks and land grabs amount to, quote, ethnic cleansing. Netanyahu rejected claims that Israel has committed genocide in Gaza, something that's come up repeatedly from other world leaders this week. He also accused the media of not telling the, quote, truth about what's happening in Gaza. But just a reminder, Israel has not allowed outside journalists to enter Gaza to independently report in almost 3 years, the entirety of this war.
1: Yeah, we should mention that the Palestinian leader also spoke, but via video.
5: Yeah, right. Mahmoud Abbas was denied a visa by the Trump administration to attend in person on grounds that Palestinian leadership is undermining the prospects for peace, even though Abbas has been consistent in his call for a two-state solution, including in his speech yesterday. It's the second year in a row this has happened. In his video, Abbas called Israel's actions in Gaza a, quote, genocidal war and appealed to world leaders to stop Israel's violence in both Gaza and the occupied West Bank.
1: Did Netanyahu address any of the criticism that Israel's gotten this week at the United Nations?
5: Yeah, Netanyahu called many of the world leaders who have been critical, quote, tyrants. Something that was very clear this week is how increasingly isolated Israel's becoming, both at the United Nations, but also in public opinion. There were big protests in New York yesterday outside the UN against Netanyahu's visit. New York Mayor Zohran Mamdani has also been very vocally against Netanyahu coming to the city. Mamdani calls Netanyahu a war criminal and says that federal authorities should act on the International Criminal Court issued arrest warrant for him. Netanyahu also met with very few world leaders during his short visit, and perhaps most notably did not meet with Trump, which is unusual.
1: Now, Israel has a big election coming up next month that will determine if Netanyahu will remain prime minister. Were Israelis paying attention to his speech?
5: Oh, yeah, absolutely. The reaction here, though, has not been that pronounced. Many expected it to be a campaign speech, basically, and that's what it sounded like to them. One of the themes in Netanyahu's speech was that Israel will, quote, win, and he seemed to imply that he was the one who could lead Israel to that victory. The polls are tight headed into this election, and Netanyahu's feeling that. It was clear in his speech that he's feeling pressure from all sides right now, both at home and abroad.
1: All right, that's NPR's Kat Lonsdorf in Tel Aviv. Kat, thank you.
5: Thank you.

0: On the next Fresh Air, singer, songwriter, and guitarist Billy Strings. He's got one foot in traditional bluegrass and another in improvisational jam music, and he draws huge arena audiences. His new album, So Much for Goodbyes, is inspired by the death of his mother last year from an overdose. Join us. Mother.
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2: This is Morning Edition from NPR News. I'm Leila Fadel.
3: And I'm A. Martinez. Director Lance Oppenheim says he was just a kid when the NBC Dateline reality news television segment To Catch a Predator first aired in the early 2000s. But he actually discovered the show through parodies online, particularly those of the show's host, Chris Hansen.
4: There were so many interesting spoofs of Chris Hansen and culture around 2007, 2008. And when I finally saw the show, I was sort of amazed by how spot on a lot of these parodies, you know, got him right. There was this almost mythological aspect to him, this superhuman ability to corner these, you know, potential predators in a house, in this kind of manufactured reality he would create.
5: You want to explain yourself? Grab that towel right there, please. Wrap it around yourself and please sit in that stool. What are you doing?
4: And he would essentially have the power to get these guys to sit down and listen to him.
3: Oppenheim stayed fascinated with Hansen into adulthood, so much so that his wife bought him a cameo greeting video from Chris Hansen for his birthday. Watching it, Oppenheim said something struck him.
4: There was something so strange to me that he had almost adopted this hyper-performative version of himself. It's almost as if he had seen all the memes, and this kind of tension started to form for me, and I really wanted to explore that. And to me, it felt like I could actually glean maybe the most revealing or honest depiction of Chris Hansen as the Chris Hansen that he wants out in the world through these videos.
3: Now, Hansen is the main character of Oppenheim's very first feature film, Primetime.
6: Do you watch television?
7: Yes.
6: Well, there's something you should know. I'm Chris Hansen with Dateline NBC, and we're doing a story on adults who try to meet teens online.
7: Please don't put this on TV, please.
3: Robert Pattinson plays Chris Hansen, who turned a controversial show about adult men soliciting sex with minors into a ratings powerhouse. I asked director Lance Oppenheim what he was trying to say about Hansen and his creation.
4: I think what the show did, he took something that had been ingrained in human society for thousands of years, this concept of performative justice, the whipping post, the pillory, the town whipper that would show up and publicly lash a criminal, and thousands of people would in the town square would turn up to watch. Chris Hansen is the new version of that guy. And I liked this idea that when you turn up the volume on the performative part of it, there's almost a curse that is put onto you. And I mean it more so for the spirit, that every time Chris Hansen would catch one of these guys, it would sort of corrupt something inside of him. It would challenge him in some sort of metaphysical, spiritual way. And so I like that there was the spiritual register that the film could enter into, that what he's doing is actually a very ancient tradition.
3: Robert Pattinson plays Chris Hansen, and Lance, he nailed the voice, the tone, the mannerism.
8: Big night planned.
7: Who are you?
8: She have a seat right there.
3: The thing is, though, this shoot for the film lasted, what, a little under 2 months? So he had to have hit the set running, because he's also filming The Drama, The Odyssey, and then wrapped around you in Primetime, Dune. So, I mean, how did Robert Pattinson get that up to speed that quick?
4: Well, the truth is throughout the many, many productions he did, he had been working on this character. But, you know, one of the things that was amazing about this project is it came from Rob. I met Rob about a different project in 2024, and I showed him that cameo that I was telling you about. And he had discovered who Chris Hansen was when I think he had just finished shooting Twilight in 2008. And he had discovered him similar to me through memes. Cut to another, you know, 2 or 3 weeks after that, I was at his birthday party. I go there. I see his producing partner, Brighton McCloskey, and she comes up to me and she says, "You're never going to believe this, but this amazing, mysterious script came our way. It's been floating around Hollywood for a little bit. No one has wanted to make it. We read it. We think it's really interesting. You should read it." I said, "Well, what is it?" She showed me the cover page. It said To Catch a Predator. I sprinted to my car. I read it in one sitting, and I chased this project down. And part of the chasing was really convincing Rob to star as Chris Hansen. I kept saying to him, "You know this character. You've had experiences becoming an overnight celebrity." Over time, I wore him down. I brought Four Locos to his house. I brought gummies.
9: What did you bring?
4: I brought Four Locos, you know, one of the classic items that a predator would bring. Yes.
9: Yeah, like a hard malt liquor, yeah. And gummies too?
4: Gummies as well, yeah, the trolley gummies. And, you know, I think he was confused by that. We had such a great time just really like treating this as a proper collaboration.
9: The real life Chris Hansen has called your film a complete work of fiction and an insult, among other things. Have you heard from Chris Hansen?
4: You know, Chris hasn't seen the film yet, and I'm very eager for him to see it because I think there's a misconception that is going around that this film is villainizing him or something along that nature. You know, this is not the intention, and this is not the reason that anyone in the film, including myself, got involved in it. I was interested in mythologizing Chris Hansen, creating a portrait of him that felt very similar to the idea of him in my head as a child, and almost creating a form of a superhero film. I like watching somebody who is dealing with a lot of problems, a lot of challenges, and still attempts to kind of deal with things in a way that he's attempting to be a better person.
9: You know, Lance, I knew someone who was a federal agent who worked on child pornography cases. And he told me that after a few years of doing that job, that something inside of him died. And he almost wishes that he never had done that job, despite doing some good by actually making some arrests and getting some convictions. You think anyone from that show, To Catch a Predator, has come out of it whole?
4: It's a good question. And I would say most of the people I've spoken with who worked on the program were affected by it in some way, you know, that they're still dealing with. And I found one of the things so interesting about Chris Hansen, Rob and I were listening to one of his interviews. He had done a podcast with Theo Von, and Theo Von had asked him, you know, "How do you deal with the darkness that you've experienced on the job?" And he said, "I just bury it way down there. I don't have a therapist." And I thought that was so fascinating that he, you know, that somewhere in him, there is a part of him that maybe has been affected, but he does not show it to the outside world.
9: That's Lance Oppenheim, the director of Primetime. Lance, thanks a lot.
4: Thank you. Thanks for having me.
9: We reached out to Chris Hansen for comment on the movie and the way it portrays him. He has not responded to our request. This is NPR News.
0: Tinashe has grown into a huge star, hit records, millions of followers, viral TikTok songs. But for her new album, Popstar, it's back to basics.
10: I really started off with a very DIY independent mindset when I started creating music. So that was always kind of where I felt the most pure.
0: I'm Juana Summers. We catch up with Tinashe and get a taste of the album. That's on All Things Considered from NPR News.

0: Live from NPR News in Washington, I'm Dave Mattingly. No breakthroughs are reported following yesterday's talks at the White House between President Trump and China's President Xi Jinping on issues such as the war in Iran or the future of artificial intelligence. The Chinese leader was honored at a state dinner last night. That didn't sit well with some members of Congress, including Republican Senator Rick Scott of Florida.
1: I mean, I understand that, you know, Trump has to be diplomatic, but she's a despicable person that is killing us with fentanyl, building a military to try to defeat us.
0: Trump and Xi have more events scheduled today. This is Xi's first state visit to the U.S. in more than a decade. Israeli Prime Minister Benjamin Netanyahu is lashing out at those who've accused Israel of committing genocide against the Palestinian people in Gaza. Speaking to the UN General Assembly in New York yesterday, Netanyahu called the allegations the biggest lie of the century. The Israeli leader spoke to delegates for nearly 40 minutes. He also described as moral cowards those who walked out of the hall in New York as he began his address.

0: flooding is likely from heavy rains and strong winds. The storm is forecast to affect areas such as the Outer Banks, Virginia Beach, and Nantucket. A new study finds more families in the U.S. are struggling to pay their rent. Researchers say the trend could put more people at risk of becoming homeless. NPR's Marissa J. Lang says it's not just low-income households falling behind.
1: One in five renters in the United States could not afford to pay their rent on time or in full at least once last year. That's according to a new report from the Urban Institute that found more families were struggling to cover the cost of housing in 2025 than in years prior. The biggest change was among middle-income households. Here's researcher Samantha Batko.
2: Seeing this increase among middle-income renters is a big and important shift that reflects overall challenges with affordability in the country currently.
1: And it's not just housing. Roughly the same amount of adults also reported difficulty paying for oil, gas, or electricity last year. Experts say this is a worrying trend that could result in more people losing their housing altogether. Marissa J. Lang, NPR News.
0: I'm Dave Mattingly, NPR News, in Washington.

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1: This is Morning Edition from NPR News. Amy Martinez in Culver City, California.
2: And I'm Leila Fadel in Washington, D.C. Good morning. The president of Iran has spent much of this week in New York. It's a rare occasion, a president visiting a country while his nation is at war with it. Masoud Pezeshkian was here for the annual meeting of the United Nations, and he met with journalists yesterday, including our Steve Inskeep. Good morning, Steve.
3: Good morning.
2: So what did you get out of the session?
3: I felt that I got some insights into how Iran sees the effort to end this war. Mm-hmm. President Pezeshkian was with Abbas Araghchi, who is Iran's foreign minister. And he, Araghchi, is the diplomat who met with U.S. officials this week. So we got to hear a little bit from both. This started, I should tell you, as an off-the-record session with nobody to be quoted. But afterward, Iranian officials consented to put many comments on the record, so I can tell you a little bit about what was said.
2: So how do the Iranians see the talks?
3: They gave the impression that they were going through these talks without much optimism. Mm. The president said, quote, "We have no trust in the United States since the U.S. has attacked Iran during negotiations before." He said Iran is only negotiating so that the U.S. cannot claim that Iran is refusing to negotiate and is going for a bomb and so forth. The foreign minister said he met this week with two people who were close to President Trump, Trump's envoy Steve Witkoff and his son-in-law Jared Kushner. This was a three-hour meeting that was supposed to be secret, according to the Iranians, but then President Trump disclosed it, and that led to a public backlash in Iran where politicians say the foreign minister went beyond his instructions to have a meeting at all.
2: Oh, interesting. What did the foreign minister discuss with Witkoff and Kushner?
3: Okay, it seems on the deal on the table is not that complicated to understand on a basic level. The two sides would return to at least some of the terms from the memorandum of understanding that the two sides already agreed to once and that fell apart. Mm-hmm. Essentially, Iran gets some assets unfrozen, and then after a few days, Iran would reopen

0: Strait of Hormuz, although we should note, again, this is something they tried once and it just didn't get to fruition, didn't get to the end.
1: Now, Steve, you reported from inside Iran over the years. How would you describe the president's place in Iranian politics?
0: This is ironic, Leila, given that the U.S. is at war with this country. He's seen as a reformer, part of the faction in Iran that wants more openness and better relations with the United States. Iranians voted for him in 2024. They vote for reformers very, very often, the ordinary folks in Iran. It is a clerical government, but this president is not a cleric. He's a heart surgeon who said he ran for office wanting to restore his people's health. Instead, the war has made it all worse. In fact, he had a very personal way of talking about American sanctions. He claimed the United States, quote, wants to eviscerate our society from within. And he said unemployment in Iran can cause friction between spouses and divorce, which he brought up twice.
1: Oh, interesting. Is he calling for peace?
0: Not exactly. He's more defiant, as you might expect. He said Iran was finding new pathways for trade. He said the U.S. has the power to destroy anything, sure, but can they impose a surrender? That is impossible, he said. He said Iran is willing to allow inspections of its nuclear facilities, but then he noted that President Trump keeps saying he obliterated Iran's nuclear facilities. If you obliterated them, what is there to inspect?
1: Hmm.
0: By the way, the U.S. has also said they're not in a rush to complete negotiations here and that a lot of barrels of oil are moving through the Strait of Hormuz right now.
1: Now, he's not the top figure in Iran. Any word on the supreme leader, the cleric who makes final decisions?
0: Yeah, the president says he had two meetings with the supreme leader, 7 hours total, and the supreme leader seemed healthy to him. I did not see any major challenges with his health, although U.S. officials have suggested the leader was severely wounded at the start of the war. And in any case, Mojtaba Khamenei has not been seen.
1: Our Morning Edition co-host, Steve Inskeep. Thank you, Steve.
0: You're welcome.
2: The largest international livestock crossing on the U.S.-Mexico border is open again. It closed last May after cases of the New World screwworm were detected in Mexico. Now, the reopening on Thursday is part of a phased-in effort to put new safeguards in place. The hope is the additional cattle will help lower beef prices. 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
3: Under a bright blue sky filled with fluffy white clouds, a small crowd gathered at the Santa Teresa Livestock Crossing in New Mexico. All eyes were on the open gate and the towering border fence. Then, the moment they had been waiting more than a year for, cowboys herded cattle from Mexico to the U.S. side and into corrals.
4: How do I feel? Ecstatic is the word. Long dry spell.
3: Daniel Manzares is director of the Santa Teresa International Livestock Crossing, which is near the state line with Texas and borders Chihuahua.
4: I think we're off to a really good start with cooperation and partnership with countries.
3: About 400 head of cattle crossed on the first day of the reopening. The goal is to grow that number to the 3,000 a day that used to enter the U.S. here. Among those at the reopening was Dudley Hoskins, Undersecretary of Regulatory Programs at the U.S. Department of Agriculture.
5: We have the highest confidence that animals moving through these protocols, these ports of entry, when done correctly, legally, and safely, are clean, healthy animals, and we're excited about reconstituting the movement.
3: New protocols include an additional inspection for the flesh-eating New World screwworm. U.S. inspectors have long been present on the Mexican side, checking the health of animals before they're allowed to cross the border. That's on top of Mexico's inspectors. And there are some new helpers on site, says Hoskins.
5: The dogs play a critical role for us in the screwworm protocol.
3: New specially trained dogs can detect screwworms present on cattle before they cross the border. Four are doing the job now, with more in training. Another line of defense, sterile flies released along the border to prevent screwworms from reproducing. A new sterile fly facility is under construction in South Texas. The livestock crossing is owned and operated by the Chihuahua Cattlemen's Association. Ranchers big and small depend on it. Chihuahua is the top exporter of live cattle and has been supplying cattle to the U.S. for more than 100 years, says Alvaro Bustillos, president of the association. He says every dollar earned raising cattle in Mexico is multiplied in the U.S.
6: I think there's five more in the table in the U.S. side, and this creates industry jobs.
3: With billions in cross-border trade at stake, cattle dealers like Alan Sanchez say clients in Texas are eager to see the livestock crossing open again.
4: A lot of feed yards, especially in the panhandle, rely a lot on Mexican cattle to be able to fill up their feed yards.
3: With the U.S. supply of cattle at a record low, beef prices at grocery stores on average are 9% higher than last year. Reopening of the border should help, but nobody here was willing to predict when the cost will go down. For NPR News, I'm Angela Kocherga at the Santa Teresa International Livestock Crossing.
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6: Stardate September 25th. Neptune has lost its vibrancy. The planet itself hasn't changed, only our perception of it. The result of a bit of creative license exercised 37 years ago. Neptune is the Sun's fourth largest planet, four times the diameter of Earth. But it's also the most distant major planet, 30 times farther from the Sun than Earth is. The only close look at Neptune came in August 1989, when Voyager 2 flew just 3,000 miles above its cloud tops. It transmitted hundreds of pictures of the planet. They revealed white bands of clouds racing through Neptune's atmosphere, and a massive storm, the Great Dark Spot. In most of the pictures, Neptune has a deep cerulean palette. But a couple of years ago, a team reprocessed the images. The original project team had enhanced the planet's color and contrast. That revealed details in the atmosphere that otherwise wouldn't show up. But it also concealed Neptune's true appearance, a pale blue-green. So Neptune isn't as vibrant as it seemed, but it's still an amazing world far from the Sun. Neptune is closest to Earth today for the entire year. It shines at its brightest, and it's in the sky all night. You still need help to see it, but its location is easy to spot. As night falls, it's about halfway between the full moon, the harvest moon, and the planet Saturn, which looks like a bright star to the lower left of the moon. And we have more sky watching tips in Stardate magazine. Details at stardate.org. For the McDonald Observatory, I'm Billy Henry.
2: Good morning, me Martinez. A family in New York City was moving out of their apartment earlier this month. The commotion scared their cat Lola, who ducked under a floorboard. Then she fell and got stuck upside down behind a wall. So the family called in Catman. John DeBacker is a local cat rescuer, but even he had trouble. Lola was stuck for weeks, but eventually they found her using an endoscopic camera stuck through the wall. Wonder what else Catman had on his utility belt. It's Morning Edition.
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2: 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I'm Amy Martinez.
1: And I'm Leila Fadel. The backup oil supply for the U.S. is running low. The Strategic Petroleum Reserve is down more than 50% since 2020, mostly due to conflicts in Ukraine and now Iran. Our colleagues at The Indicator, Cooper Katz-McKim and Ricky Mulvey, looked into President Trump's new proposal for a refill using oil from Venezuela.
8: If you drive in the U.S., the Strategic Petroleum Reserve is saving you money. Back in 2022, the global drawdown saved you roughly 17 to 42 cents per gallon. But if another disruption hit tomorrow, that deal may not last much longer because the reserve is at its lowest point since 1982 and falling fast.
9: Yeah, and the Trump administration has had their eye on solutions for a while, but it is not an easy fix. Joseph Mikett is an energy security expert with the Center for Strategic and International Studies. He says we're not exactly in a position to just buy more oil to refill this thing.
10: Under normal mechanisms, it requires Congress to say we're willing to buy oil and stick it in the ground. And at a time of significant fiscal deficit, that can be a challenging problem.
8: Previous administrations have come up with strategies to refill the reserve. For example, during the Clinton and Bush administrations, they did it through a royalty in kind program. But most recently, the headline solution is Venezuelan oil. A White House press release says a private company granted the U.S. 20% control of current and future fields that it operates in Venezuela.
9: And the important thing to note, Venezuela has a straight-up different kind of oil than the U.S. has in the SPR. So it would have to be through some trading mechanism where the oil is sold and another is purchased. Joseph, the energy security expert, he's bullish on the Venezuela deal.
10: The key thing that it adds is a source of oil which won't cause large market disruptions and doesn't require Congress to agree to spend a lot of money to fill the SPR.
9: Here are the challenges, though. It is infamously difficult to get oil out of the ground in Venezuela. It would require an enormous amount of investment in infrastructure after years of underinvestment and corruption. One expert in Latin American energy put that figure at $100 billion over the next decade to get production levels to where they were 20 years ago. And it's not clear who would be footing that bill, whether it's oil companies, the U.S. government, or somebody else.
8: Arnab Datta is a managing director at Employ America, focusing on energy markets. He says this Venezuela thing, it's just kind of a harebrained scheme.
11: I'm not really sure why we should be supporting Venezuelan production when we've got production here at home and amongst our allies that can fit this bill.
9: Instead of investing $100 billion of money in another country's oil, coordinating between agencies, sifting through the political chaos of Venezuela, Arnab says one could just put that money towards the Strategic Petroleum Reserve.
8: Plus, Arnab thinks the Trump administration's current strategy, it's working just fine. The Department of Energy is basically loaning out barrels to oil companies. Then they promise to return the oil sometime later at up to a 24% premium.
11: I think that this is like a well-executed way of delivering to the market, but also sending a signal to the market that there's going to be demand for U.S. barrels.
9: Either way, oil supplies continue to get lower globally. For Americans, who knows how much longer the Strategic Petroleum Reserve can shield us from even higher costs.
8: Ricky Mulvey, Cooper Katz McKim, NPR News.
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0: This is Morning Edition from NPR News. I'm A. Martinez.
1: And I'm Leila Fadel. Oprah Winfrey had a vision. She was at a U2 concert at the venue known as Sphere in Las Vegas. The band was on stage, but the real show was happening on the walls and even the ceilings. It's all one big digital screen at Sphere. It's an overwhelming experience. The images, the sounds, the sensory overload as it wraps around you. Oprah felt inspired to create something of her own for that space. It'll be called AHA, and it's coming to Sphere in April.
2: At the end of the U2 concert, I just stood there saying, what just happened here? I at one point thought I was outside, but I wasn't outside, so I was looking up and around like that wasn't the sun coming through, although it was so bright it felt like the sun. And I just stood there quietly. And this feeling came over me like, oh, you could use this place to take people to the edge of space. I can see shooting stars. I can see the Earth in the distance. Mm. And the experience of it is what I want people to feel and allow people to see our lives in relation to the whole universe.
1: Walk me through what AHA is, because it's not a talk show and it's not exactly a musical. Like, what is the experience?
2: So I'm going for 100% of what the Sphere can do. And it is a visual, immersive experience into nature, into awe, into wonder, into we're filming right now. Scenes around the world. My goal and role throughout life has been to use storytelling, using the mechanism all those years of the show, to show people to themselves, to allow other people's stories to mirror yours so that you can find hope, you can find survival, you can find triumph, victory, joy in other people's stories. So I know how to do that myself, but the idea of combining with some of the world's most fantastic creators. I mean, Max Richter. So from the moment you walk into Sphere, you will hear Max Richter's incredible musical accompaniment. Jacob Collier, who I'd seen at a Wonder seminar, turning audiences into their own performers. Jacob Collier is also going to join us. I mean, it's a light show, a music show, a visual show, a meditative show. I am trying to remind us all our relationship to one another, our kindnesses to one another, our sense of shared values that we hold is what's really more important to us in this time than ever before.
1: I've heard you talk about having an internal GPS and how every time you've made these big decisions, even when people tell you, don't do that, you're going to fail, you've been obedient to that internal GPS. Is this a moment like that for you?
2: I feel that. The reason I feel so intentional about it, and that I didn't know how it would turn out, but I believed it was the right direction for me, is because I had this feeling when I was a little girl standing on the back porch watching my grandmother hang out clothes on the line, that I wasn't going to be living in Kosciuszko, Mississippi my whole life. And then I remember being in Baltimore and all my bosses in 1983 told me I would fail if I left for Chicago, that if I accepted that job.
1: Oh, wow.
2: Every single person told me I was going to fail.
1: Well, they were wrong.
2: Yeah. My point is, I felt like this. I didn't know how I was going to do it. So I feel that we're certainly on the right track. And now that I've got people paying to come to actually sit in the seats, I feel both excited and a little nervous. like, hi, hi, okay.
1: So you still get nervous?
2: I normally don't, but you know what?
1: This is something new.
2: Layla, you don't get nervous until you're stepping out of your box. I'm not stepping out of my box. I'm stepping out into the Sphere. Okay. So on that night, I will probably be nervous, I will have to say.
1: Yeah. Oprah Winfrey, she's putting together a show called AHA at Sphere in Las Vegas for the weekend of April 2nd through the 4th. Oprah, Thank you so much. What a joy.
2: Layla, thank you.
0: An American-born Catholic bishop is one step away from becoming a saint. That has never happened before. Fulton Sheen was a radio and television personality who explained the Catholic faith to millions. From St. Louis Public Radio, here's Jonathan All.
3: Tens of thousands of Catholics from around the world came to St. Louis to witness the beatification of Archbishop Fulton Sheen. He was best known for his TV shows that aired in the 1950s and 60s, including Life is Worth Living. Sheen was charismatic, bold, and to the point, like in this episode when he challenged people to see the dangers of a materialistic life.
4: In other words, we've made our philosophy a philosophy of having, rather than a philosophy of being.
3: Sheen won an Emmy in 1953, beating out Lucille Ball for Most Outstanding Personality. He died in 1979 at 84 years old. Even though it's been decades since Sheen was on air, clips of his shows have attracted a following on social media. Ellie Fontana, a 24-year-old from Nashville, came to the Beatification Mass because Sheen, in her words, has gone viral.
5: And I think you can even see with how Gen Z is responding today, just how relevant and how much needed it is in the church today.
3: Beatification requires a miracle. 16 years ago, a baby was born without a heartbeat, but recovered after his parents prayed to the Archbishop. The Vatican certified that as a miracle. The baby's mother, Bonnie Engstrom of Washington, Illinois, says she always felt a connection to Sheen.
6: He reminded me of spending time with my great-grandpa, and the wisdom and the humor and the personality, it was such a warm character, and I knew that that was a man that I wanted to get to know better and that I wanted to spend time with.
3: Engstrom named her son James Fulton to honor Sheen. He led the procession of the relic of the Archbishop in the Beatification Mass. The Catholic Church is currently evaluating six other miracles attributed to Sheen to certify a second one. If that happens, then Pope Leo XIV, who's also from Illinois, could take the final step and make him a saint. For NPR News, I'm Jonathan All in St. Louis.
0: 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I'm E. Martinez.
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7: I'm Alexis Madrigal. Next time on Forum, you might have seen Tasha Milan's posts on TikTok and Instagram. She impersonates Mayor Lurie and reads poetry dedicated to Redwood City. The local influencer and musician says it's all about showing how life really is for artists in the Bay, those who want to stay and preserve its art scene. We'll hear her and her dad live in studio. 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That's at 9 a.m. right here on KQED.
8: I'm Nina Kim. Next time on Forum at 10 a.m., why did President Biden stay the course in Gaza, even as some of his own officials pushed for change? We talked to journalist Akbar Shahid Ahmed about his book Crossing the Red Line, which reconstructs the decisions behind U.S. support for Israel's war, Biden's reluctance to pressure Netanyahu, his abandoned red line over the invasion of Rafah, and the legacy of those decisions today. That's Forum at 10 a.m. on KQED.
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0: Good morning. Israeli Prime Minister Benjamin Netanyahu told the UN that going to war with Iran was one of the easiest decisions he ever made. How is his speech being received in Israel? It's Morning Edition from NPR News. A judge ruled the White House needed to stop its press ban. Journalists from two outlets were still turned away from a state dinner. I'm A. Martinez.
1: And I'm Layla Faldin. Networks also wanted in writing that CNN can fully rejoin the TV pool. Also, who are the Republicans that are splitting from President Trump? It's Friday, September 25th. On this day in 1690, Public Occurrences, both foreign and domestic, was published in Boston. It's considered the first newspaper in the colonies. It had three pages of news with a fourth blank for people to add their own info. Officials shut it down after one issue. The news is next.
10: Live from NPR News in Washington, I'm Corva Coleman. President Trump held a state dinner at the White House last night for Chinese leader Xi Jinping. This followed meetings earlier in the day. Neither man released much detail about their discussions. NPR's Deepa Shivaram says they did talk about AI.
11: U.S. and Chinese officials had deliberated over information sharing systems that would help alert each other over AI incidents that would affect national security. And that would have been a huge development in AI security globally because there aren't a lot of guardrails that exist for this technology. But it's unclear how far that proposal on AI will actually go because in his remarks on Thursday morning, Trump was clear that on AI, he wants to, quote, leave it exactly where it is.
10: NPR's Deepa Shivaram reporting. President Trump denied TV networks CNN and MS Now access to the state banquet at the White House last night. The ban came even after a federal judge had ordered the White House to restore access to media organizations that Trump ousted last weekend. Some journalists were able to return during the day, but Trump kept others out of the banquet. A Democratic senator is asking the White House for immediate answers about a new television ad featuring President Trump. The ad says it is paid for by the U.S. government. NPR's Tamara Keith reports the White House insists it is a public service announcement.
12: The ad features President Trump's voice and a splashy montage of images of the president. Phrases including largest tax cut in history flash on the screen as the song providing the soundtrack to the 30-second ad repeats the phrase, love me.
13: America will never be a communist country.
12: In a letter demanding answers, Democratic Senator from New Hampshire, Maggie Hassan, says the ad appears to run afoul of federal prohibitions against using government funds for propaganda. A White House spokesperson described the ad as a public service announcement. Tamara Keith, NPR News.
10: The Senate Health Committee spent about 2 hours yesterday questioning Dr. Heidi Overton. NPR's Sydney Lupkin reports she is President Trump's nominee to lead the Food and Drug Administration.
14: Senators asked Overton about her views on vaccines, the abortion pill mifepristone, food safety, and whether she'll be able to tell the president when he is wrong. She was serving as a White House aide until her nomination last month. She stood near the president in the Oval Office this summer when, without evidence, he called the MMR vaccine potentially quite lethal. When the committee members asked about that, she didn't say the president was wrong, but she did say the vaccine is safe, effective, and the best tool in the fight against the ongoing measles outbreak. It is not yet clear whether the senators will vote in favor of confirming her. Sydney Lupkin, NPR News.
10: And you're listening to NPR News from Washington. A lawyer for a Pennsylvania man wounded when a gunman tried to assassinate President Trump in 2024 says that man has now died. A lawyer for James Copenhaver says he was hit in the arm and abdomen during the shooting at the Pennsylvania campaign rally. The lawyer did not say if Copenhaver's death was directly related to the shooting. Another man was killed by the 20-year-old gunman. A third was wounded. President Trump's ear was grazed. The gunman was killed. Mortgage rates are above 7% this week, their highest level since January 2025. NPR's Stephen Bissaha says that's driven in large part by the U.S. war against Iran.
15: The war's been creating a lot of volatility in the bond market, which affects the cost of borrowing, including for a home. The average 30-year fixed-rate mortgage is at 7.03%, according to Freddie Mac. That's a full percentage point higher than it was before the war started in late February. Getting a standard loan for a $400,000 home today versus back then means paying hundreds of dollars more each month. Other factors are also worrying bond traders, like the Federal Reserve raising interest rates last week. A modest move, but some of the Fed's policymakers are signaling more rate hikes could be on the way. Stephen Bissaha, NPR News.
10: Thousands of people turned out in a sports stadium in Pretoria, South Africa yesterday. They were trying to break the world record for the biggest cookout. Organizers say they were aiming for 3,000 people for the big grill. The Guinness Book of World Records has not yet determined if they, in fact, set the cookout record. I'm Corva Coleman, NPR News.
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0: This is Morning Edition from NPR News. Amy Martinez in Culver City, California.
1: And I'm Leila Fadel in Washington, D.C. Good morning. Israeli Prime Minister Benjamin Netanyahu returns to Israel today after a very short trip to New York to address the United Nations General Assembly. His speech was defiant and defensive as Israel has become increasingly isolated on the world stage. In a moment, we'll hear from a former U.S. ambassador to Israel about reaction to the speech. We start with the details.
0: We're joined now by NPR's Kat Lonsdorf, who's been following from Tel Aviv. Kat, so what are the top takeaways from Netanyahu's address?
2: Yeah, the speech was dramatic, and it even started that way. As Netanyahu took the podium, dozens of diplomats got up and walked out. There was some booing, while some supporters cheered from the public gallery. There were calls for order, and then Netanyahu began.
3: If there are any other moral cowards who haven't yet left this hall, please do so now. Thank you very much.
2: He went on to celebrate and defend the U.S.-Israeli war in Iran, calling it one of the easiest decisions he's ever had to make, saying if he hadn't attacked Iran, quote, we'd all be dead. He also defended Israel against much of the criticism that has come its way recently. He downplayed settler violence against Palestinians in the occupied West Bank, saying it was the work of 150 juvenile delinquents. But in reality, that violence has been incredibly destructive. The U.K. recently said such settler attacks and land grabs amount to, quote, ethnic cleansing. Netanyahu rejected claims that Israel has committed genocide in Gaza, something that's come up repeatedly from other world leaders this week. He also accused the media of not telling the, quote, truth about what's happening in Gaza. But just a reminder, Israel has not allowed outside journalists to enter Gaza to independently report in almost 3 years, the entirety of this war.
0: Yeah, we should mention that the Palestinian leader also spoke, but via video.
2: Yeah, right. Mahmoud Abbas was denied a visa by the Trump administration to attend in person on grounds that Palestinian leadership is undermining the prospects for peace, even though Abbas has been consistent in his call for a two-state solution, including in his speech yesterday. It's the second year in a row this has happened. In his video, Abbas called Israel's actions in Gaza a, quote, genocidal war and appealed to world leaders to stop Israel's violence in both Gaza and the occupied West Bank.
0: Did Netanyahu address any of the criticism that Israel's gotten this week at the United Nations?
2: Yeah, Netanyahu called many of the world leaders who have been critical, quote, tyrants. Something that was very clear this week is how increasingly isolated Israel's becoming, both at the United Nations, but also in public opinion. There were big protests in New York yesterday outside the UN against Netanyahu's visit. New York Mayor Zohran Mamdani has also been very vocally against Netanyahu coming to the city. Mamdani calls Netanyahu a war criminal and says that federal authorities should act on the International Criminal Court issued arrest warrant for him. Netanyahu also met with very few world leaders during his short visit, and perhaps most notably did not meet with Trump, which is unusual.
0: Now, Israel has a big election coming up next month that will determine if Netanyahu will remain prime minister. Were Israelis paying attention to his speech?
2: Oh, yeah, absolutely. The reaction here, though, has not been that pronounced. Many expected it to be a campaign speech, basically, and that's what it sounded like to them. One of the themes in Netanyahu's speech was that Israel will, quote, win, and he seemed to imply that he was the one who could lead Israel to that victory. The polls are tight headed into this election, and Netanyahu's feeling that. It was clear in his speech that he's feeling pressure from all sides right now, both at home and abroad.
0: All right, that's NPR's Kat Lonsdorf in Tel Aviv. Kat, thank you.
2: Thank you.
1: For more on Israeli Prime Minister Benjamin Netanyahu's speech at the UN, I'm joined now by Thomas Nides. He served as U.S. ambassador to Israel from 2021 to 2023. Ambassador, good morning and welcome to the program.
4: Thank you for having me.
1: So, diplomats streaming out of Netanyahu's speech in protest, hundreds of demonstrators outside saying he wasn't welcome. What did that tell you about attitudes towards Netanyahu on this global stage and in the United States?
4: Listen, it bums me out. Listen, I'm a, you know, as you know, I care deeply about the state of Israel. I obviously served there. I'm proudly supportive of Israel and I love the country, and it bums me out. I mean, the idea that, you know, these countries walk out, that's happened before, but obviously it's a much more extreme time right now. And I yearn for the time that we had, you know, just a few years ago. I think the last one was Prime Minister Lapid, who gave a, quote, normal speech. We are not obviously living in a normal time, but I want to get back to what Israel is, a democratic state, and and for people to understand the beauty of the country. We are not there right now, and that speech certainly didn't reflect that.
1: Well, tell me more about that when you say back to the time of a normal speech. What did you make of Netanyahu's tone and his remarks?
4: Listen, I mean, you know, there's a lot of theater. I mean, I am, listen, again, you know, Israel is suffering. It's gone through the October 7th, the worst crisis since the Holocaust. They've been attacked by Iran. They've attacked by Hezbollah and the Houthis. So I, to be clear, a lot of things can be true at the same time. That said, I think the tone and some of the theater doesn't help. I think his tone doesn't help. I think we are in a situation where we need for people to understand that Israel is not perfect without question. It has been attacked without question. Israel's behavior, obviously, in Gaza has been criticized and in many cases justifiably. But I still believe in this country called Israel. I still believe that we need to be in a place where the American people understand what Israel is going through, but more importantly, that Israel needs to understand the attitudes of Americans right now, which is not good. And this is not just Democrats; it's also Republicans. And we got to get over these elections, because there is a lot of electioneering going on as well at the same time.
1: Let me ask you about that. I mean, do you agree with what it sounds like many Israelis are thinking, that this was mostly a campaign speech for a domestic audience?
4: Listen, you know, we're living in America here. We're about ready to go through the midterms. Yeah, it's a campaign speech. It's a very close election in Israel, and he's playing to a domestic audience. You know, if you look at the polls, you know, neither he nor the opposition are at 61. I think both of them are in the, it's a very close election. He's trying to drive his turnout out. This is a red meat speech to get his voters to come out. But, you know, with every election speech, you know, people do listen to it in different ways. And certainly for the domestic U.S. audience, I refer to the diaspora community, you know, I think people didn't particularly enjoy the speech.
1: Netanyahu didn't meet with President Trump during his short visit to the U.N., and that's where a lot of the work gets done. Does that signify something, a widening rift between?
4: No, I don't think. I think the Trump administration certainly has been supportive of the prime minister. I don't know if it's is symbolic of what. I'm not sure of that. At the end of the day, the prime minister had one goal. He had a goal to come to the UN to do a defiant speech, to send a message to his domestic audience that it's going to be tough. Listen, again, we've got to get through these elections. It's a democratic country. People get to vote. No one knows how this is going to happen. But I yearn in my heart to get us back to some level of normalcy. You know, he talked about settler violence. I don't downplay settler violence. It's obscene. It needs to be ended. The Israeli government needs to do the things it needs to do. We need to do a better job in the West Bank of providing people with the opportunities in the West Bank. And they need to begin rebuilding Gaza, which they're trying to do. Not Israel, but at least the United States. I give them credit for trying to rebuild and get this thing back to some level of normalcy. But we have a huge amount of work to do.
1: I wonder if you think that this speech creates a situation where Israel feels even more isolated, or does it help at all?
4: No, I hope not. I'm trying to chalk this up to that we're close to an election. Israel is, you know, they've got a lot of problems. They're surrounded by people who don't want them to exist. So my hope is that we can get through this relatively quickly. We have a long way to go to repair the relationship with the United States and at least the population of the United States cares.
1: Thomas Nides is a former U.S. ambassador to Israel. Thank you for your time.
4: I'm honored.
0: The Democratic Women's Caucus is calling on the Trump administration to release nearly $100 million that Congress appropriated to prevent teen pregnancy. The caucus wants dozens of grants to be restored to nonprofits, universities, and health departments. That funding is currently in limbo, with just days left in the fiscal year. NPR's Selena Simmons-Duffin has this exclusive report.
5: Here's what Stephanie McDowell tells people in Montana who are wary of sex ed programs.
6: We teach facts. Families teach values, and those are truly complementary, not competing roles.
5: McDowell runs Bridger Care, a nonprofit in Bozeman. It was one of about 50 organizations that had their grants cut in June, she says, out of the blue.
6: We truly had no indication that our funding would be cut.
5: For years, the teen pregnancy prevention program has been targeted by conservative groups like the Heritage Foundation. President Trump's 2027 budget request calls for eliminating it, calling it leftist and ineffective, and he tried to cut all these grants in his first term. This recent loss of funding has been challenging, McDowell says.
6: Ultimately, we can't sustain an education program at the scale that we were at, serving 21 counties across the state of Montana without funding. And so we will have to lay off staff, and there will be youth that go without sex ed.
5: Unless the federal grant funding comes back, which is possible. There's a lawsuit in federal court challenging the terminations. In that case, a judge found that new federal requirements for abstinence-only sex ed are unlawful because they're not evidence-based. He also flagged that the Department of Health and Human Services cited research papers that don't exist. Today, the Democratic Women's Caucus sent a letter to HHS signed by 92 lawmakers demanding that the agency restore the funding right away. It was shared exclusively with NPR. Here's the letter's lead author, Representative Judy Chu of California.
7: This is a bipartisan program created by Congress with the clear intent of supporting evidence-based education models that help reduce teen pregnancy, sexually transmitted diseases, and other health risks for young people.
5: She points out President Trump signed it into law as part of the latest budget. The Department of Health and Human Services did not respond to NPR's request for comment about the grants by airtime. Selena Simmons-Duffin, NPR News.
0: This is NPR News.

0: On the next Fresh Air, singer, songwriter, and guitarist Billy Strings. He's got one foot in traditional bluegrass and another in improvisational jam music, and he draws huge arena audiences. His new album, So Much for Goodbyes, is inspired by the death of his mother last year from an overdose. Join us. Mother.
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2: It's Morning Edition from NPR News. I'm E. Martinez.
3: And I'm Leila Faldin. Good morning. There's a rare thing happening inside President Trump's party. A growing number of Republicans are distancing themselves from Trump on key issues as the party is scrambling to hold on to a slim majority in Congress. NPR political reporter Elena Moore is following this, and she joins me now. Hi.
4: Good morning.
3: Good morning. So where are you seeing these splits?
4: Well, Leila, the war with Iran is a major point of contention. Trump has consistently stood by his decision, saying Iran can't have a nuclear weapon, but the war is unpopular among voters, and many are concerned about how it's affecting rising costs. It's something Republicans are trying to address in some of these super close races, like in Iowa. Republican Senate candidate Ashley Hinson released a statement earlier this week opposing the war and lobbied for more relief to voters dealing with high gas and diesel prices. That stood out because as a member of the House, she's previously voted against efforts to end the war. Michigan GOP Senate candidate Mike Rogers also addressed it this week. He said this.
5: Michigan families are struggling with the price of everyday life. Groceries cost too much. We have to bring prices down. The war with Iran needs to end and end quickly.
3: Okay, so the war. Are there other issues where candidates are differentiating themselves?
4: Yeah, I mean, one of the most striking examples came from Florida Republican Congresswoman Maria Elvira Salazar. She represents part of Miami, and last week she released a campaign ad where she spoke directly to Trump and argued that his immigration enforcement efforts have gone too far.
6: Be careful what your advisors are telling you about immigration policies. The same Hispanics who helped you get to the White House in 2024 feel betrayed today.
4: And Leila, Salazar represents a majority Hispanic district, one of several in the state that national polling shows has shifted left since the election 2 years ago.
3: That's quite a defiant tone there. What does this tell us about the state of the GOP right now?
4: Well, Trump's been looming large throughout this midterm cycle. He's repeatedly weighed in. He's told supporters to vote like he's on the ballot, which he's not. But that could hurt his party. You know, according to the latest NPR PBS News Marist poll, a plurality of registered voters, 45%, view their vote this fall as a vote against the president. I talked about this with GOP strategist Ron Bongean. He argued that watching Republicans cross Trump like this shows how high this stakes are.
7: They're doing everything they can to make sure voters understand that they're much more independent than voting with Trump 100% of the time or agreeing with him 100% of the time.
3: So is this any different than what we see every election where candidates moderate their message as they go from the primary election to the general?
4: Well, I think what's interesting here is this isn't just happening with candidates. It's happening with sitting lawmakers, too, who aren't even on the ballot this year, like Utah Republican Senator John Curtis. On Tuesday, he called for a congressional investigation into the president's son, Donald Trump Jr., after ProPublica reported that a Russian oligarch paid for a lavish party celebrating his wedding. But yeah, we should say, of course, these examples test the bounds of how how loyal his party is, Trump's party, but it is still just a fraction of this larger GOP. Yes, there has been this wave of pushback, and yes, Trump has lost key support from parts of his 2024 coalition, but Layla, his base is still very much behind him.
3: NPR political reporter Elena Moore. Thank you, Elena.
4: Thanks, Layla.
2: Time now for StoryCorps. For 45 years, Freddie Wiggins has worked as a custodian at St. Thomas Hospital in Nashville, Tennessee. That is where he crossed paths with Sarah Hart. Her mother was hospitalized with Lewy body dementia, which affects the brain and movement. At StoryCorps, they remembered the day they met.
8: That morning, Mom had lost the ability to speak, so I was walking down a very dark, long hallway, feeling alone and scared. And there you were.
9: I did ask you what's wrong, because she was crying.
8: Mm-hmm.
9: I said, well, come in, let me give you a hug. And I felt the pain that you was going through. I knew I had to do something. So when I got off of work, I came upstairs looking for your mom. And when they rolled it down the hallway, I started singing My Girl. I've got sunshine on a cloudy day.
8: Yes, you held her hand, and she locked her eyes with you.
9: And then your mama started singing.
8: Yeah, the nurses were crying. The patient transport person was crying.
9: Yeah, so I was like, dang, what did I do?
8: Well, Freddie, you found a channel in to her. That frequency that she could still connect with. When you sang to her, it was like nothing else mattered. After Mom passed away, one of my first thoughts was, I have to call Freddie Wiggins and see if he will sing Amazing Grace at her funeral. I need him to sing at her funeral.
9: I was so happy to be part of it. And ever since then, we talk, I call, I check on you all and everything. So you just stuck to me because my mom had dementia, too, and she always put us five kids first. So it's the next time for me to give back, you know, and I'll try to share some love to the people that I come in contact with.
8: She would be very pleased looking down on you now, knowing the joy that you spread and the peace that you give to so many people. You have been an angel in my life. You might come to St. Thomas for work every day and then go back up to heaven every night and then come back every morning. I don't know. But the world is blessed with you in it.
9: Thank you.
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0: Live from NPR News in Washington, I'm Dave Mattingly. President Trump and China's President Xi Jinping are expected to visit the National Archives today as Xi wraps up his three-day state visit to the U.S. Trump says he wants to show the Chinese leader the Declaration of Independence, the Constitution, and the Bill of Rights. Israeli Prime Minister Benjamin Netanyahu is characterizing allegations that Israel is committing genocide against Palestinians in Gaza as the biggest lie of the century. The Israeli leader dismissed critics in a nearly 40-minute speech to the UN General Assembly yesterday. NPR's Michelle Kelman says the Palestinian Authority president spoke to delegates via video in New York.
1: For a second year in a row, the Trump administration denied a visa for Palestinian Authority President Mahmoud Abbas, accusing him of glorifying terrorism. Abbas, speaking via video and through an interpreter, says he rejects terrorism and seeks a democratic, non-militarized Palestinian state.
2: Saving the solution begins with preserving the land on which the Palestinian state is to be established and protecting the people who live on it.
1: Many countries here have raised alarms about Israeli moves to annex parts of the West Bank after a brutal war in Gaza, which started after Hamas attacked Israel on October 7, 2023. Michelle Kellerman, NPR News, the United Nations.
0: This is NPR News from Washington. Warnings of coastal flooding, gale-force winds, and heavy rains extend from North Carolina to New England. A nor'easter is expected to move up the East Coast over the weekend. The National Weather Service says

0: up until the time that his parents got the phone.
1: Garrett and his team have been working with attorney Ben Crump in his office. They combed through phone data, including Snapchat messages and group conversations. And what they eventually found appears to contradict earlier statements by the Jackson County prosecutor, who said a preliminary report indicated no messages were deleted since Wells' last use. For NPR News, I'm Elise Gregg in Jackson, Mississippi.
2: Freddie Mac says the average 30-year fixed-rate mortgage in the U.S. now tops 7% for the first time in more than a year. It's at 7.03%. I'm Dave Mattingly, NPR News in Washington.

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1: 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I'm Leila Fadel in Washington, D.C.
2: And I'm A. Martinez in Culver City, California. The fight over press freedom in the U.S. continues to play out against the backdrop of President Trump's summit with Chinese President Xi Jinping. Major TV networks dialed back their coverage of the summit in protest over Trump banning three news organizations from the White House. CNN, MS Now, and Politico had their press passes reinstated, but some journalists at CNN and MS Now were denied access to last night's state dinner. And TV coverage of Trump still is not back to normal.
1: NPR's Brian Mann is following all the developments and joins me now. Good morning, Brian.
3: Good morning, Leila.
1: So what happened last night?
3: Well, despite the judge's order restoring press access for these organizations, CNN and MS Now say at least three of their journalists were turned away from covering the state dinner. Journalists for state-controlled Chinese media were allowed in, and this came following days when the White House launched attack after attack against U.S. journalists covering Trump's presidency. He's accused them of purposefully writing negative news, and he's tried to dictate which organizations could have access. Meanwhile, the five major TV networks that provide that shared pool coverage of the president still haven't restored full coverage. What they're asking for is written assurance from the White House that CNN, one of the news outlets Trump tried to ban, will be given equal access and treatment without government interference. NPR reached out to the White House for comment about that. We haven't heard back. So for now, that full coverage is on hold.
1: Now, much of the White House press corps is united, pushing back against Trump. Is that pretty unusual?
3: Yeah, it's really different. Trump has kept the news media on the defensive throughout his second term, using lawsuits and regulatory threats to influence coverage. And while the president targeted three news organizations this time, he did say on Truth Social there would be other fake news media outlets to follow. But this time, TV networks didn't just complain individually. They first refused to provide pool coverage after CNN was banned late last week. That meant less coverage for Trump. A bunch of other outlets, including the New York Times, the Washington Post, NPR, and many other outlets then followed, and together that muted the amount of attention the president has received.
1: What has President Trump said about the media's pushback?
3: Writing on Truth Social yesterday, that's his platform, Trump complained about the lack of coverage. Then in front of Xi, Trump said how much he preferred the Chinese press to his own. The Chinese government, of course, has been notoriously repressive toward independent journalists.
1: Yeah.
3: One other thing Trump has done to advance his narrative is launch a series of political advertisements praising Trump. The ads say they're being paid.

0: for not by his political PAC, but by taxpayers, by the U.S. government. Oh. Senator Maggie Hassan of New Hampshire, a Democrat, sent a letter yesterday to the White House calling that ad government-funded propaganda.
1: Yesterday's court order reinstated these press passes for 2 weeks. Where do we go from here?
0: Judge Timothy Kelly has said he's going to reschedule another hearing in the coming days to determine whether his temporary order will be made permanent. We'll be watching today to see if that hearing is expedited in light of these journalists being turned away from the state dinner last night. Judge Kelly has signaled that he doesn't think the White House has a very strong argument for banning these news outlets.
1: NPR's Brian Mann. Thank you, Brian.
0: Thank you.
2: For more on the legal battle between the White House and the three media outlets that were banned, we're joined now by Ted Boutros. He is the lawyer representing CNN, MS Now, and Politico. And we'll note that he has represented NPR in the past and that NPR joined the current case as part of a group of media outlets that signed on to an amicus brief. You know, we've seen the TV networks have not resumed pooled coverage of the president yet. Not clear if CNN is being allowed to participate. What's your understanding of what's happening there?
3: The same as yours, that as of right now, we have not seen CNN restored to the television pool, which we think is very important, which we argued to the judge was the type of access that needed to be restored. And it's important for the American people because, as you know, the other members of the pool, the other four networks, are refusing to provide pool coverage in solidarity with CNN. They and CNN would much rather continue to provide that sort of coverage for the American people. I'm hoping that the White House will realize they're just shooting themselves in the foot if they keep excluding CNN. And again, we believe it's covered by the temporary restraining order.
2: The next decision the judge could make is whether or not to grant an injunction against the Trump administration's ban. How confident are you that he will?
3: We feel very confident. The law is so clear in the District of Columbia that reporters have a liberty interest because of their First Amendment activity in their press credentials, and that means you can't take it away absent due process. And then we have powerful First Amendment arguments because President Trump has not been shy about making clear that the reason he banned these news organizations and the reporters is because he doesn't like what they report.
2: Now, U.S. District Judge Timothy Kelly made his ruling based on alleged violation of the media's due process rights, not because of any First Amendment arguments. Do you, Ted, see this as a free speech case, or are you focused maybe on the process by which the administration removed the journalists' access?
3: This is a fundamental free speech and free press case. The judge only ruled on the due process issues because it was just so clear and so obvious. Now in the preliminary injunction proceedings, the next phase, he will consider all of our arguments, including the First Amendment arguments, which are retaliation. The White House retaliated against these journalists because of their content and because of their speech activities in order to stop them and to deter other journalists. And then viewpoint discrimination, pure and simple, that is really anathema to the First Amendment and to democracy.
2: Now, it seems like the White House is attempting a do-over. They sent a letter to CNN, MS Now, and Politico, and it reads in part, "Your organization has exhibited behavior in violation of the standards of professionalism and decorum expected of those given access to the White House complex, including by trafficking in verifiable falsehoods about national security and other issues and publishing sensitive or classified information." So, Ted, the White House is now setting a deadline Friday afternoon for your clients to appeal the removal of their credentials. Are they going to follow that process?
3: We think that process is just a faux process. And then Judge Kelly looked at it and said, look, those standards don't do the trick, I believe was the phrase he used, that they don't provide any guidance. They're completely subjective. And so we think that process has been really overtaken by the temporary restraining order. And the other thing is that what they're really complaining about is journalism. The First Amendment is intended to protect journalists who hold government officials accountable and get information the government doesn't necessarily want to be public and report on it. That supports national security. That's better for the country. So I don't think that after the fact process, it's too late under the Due Process Clause, can save the day for the government.
2: Ted Boutros is a lawyer representing CNN, MS Now, and Politico in their case against the Trump administration. Ted, thanks.
3: Thanks for having me.

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1: I'm Dr. Anthony Lizerwitz, and this is Climate Connections. Hurricane Helene was 2 years ago, but for many, the mental and emotional impact of the storm is ongoing.
2: We knew when this storm hit that this would have devastating impacts, not only immediately, but months and years following.
1: Jennifer First is an assistant professor at the University of Missouri. Several months after the storm, she surveyed about 700 people from counties that experienced some of the most severe rainfall. 35% had symptoms of moderate to severe PTSD, and more than a quarter had symptoms of moderate to severe depression. Rates were higher for people who had experienced more severe flood impacts and who faced additional stressors in the storm's aftermath.
2: So were they still struggling with getting into housing? Were they still struggling with repairs to their housing? Were they struggling financially?
1: And rates were lower for people with greater social resources, including support from family, friends, and community networks. The results underscore the mental and emotional toll of living through a severe disaster and suggest that helping people access financial and social support can ease at least some of that burden. Climate Connections is produced by the Yale Center for Environmental Communication. To learn more about climate change, visit climateconnections.org.
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6: Good morning. I'm Layla Faldil. Taylor Swift is out with four new songs today, part of a reissue of last year's The Life of a Showgirl, which sold 4 million copies in its first week. One of them is Cleveland. That's with an exclamation mark. Swifties spend a lot of time decoding her lyrics, but with her husband Travis Kelce being from Cleveland Heights, this one may not need much deciphering. It's Morning Edition.
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6: 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I'm Layla Faldin in Washington, D.C.
8: And I'm A. Martinez in Culver City, California. The WNBA's regular season ended last night. That means the playoff brackets are set, with the Minnesota Lynx having the top spot. Here with a preview of the playoffs is Annie Costable. She covers women's basketball at The Athletic. Annie, so what were some of the biggest highlights of the regular season for you?
9: Gosh, there were so many, but I think we got to start with the fact that this has been the most viewed season in WNBA history, with the league reaching over 88.5 million unique viewers. 47 WNBA games have averaged more than a million viewers. And beyond that, the attendance in each arena has set new marks as well. Over 3 million total attendees to date. Wow. So I think just the history in terms of the way that the league continues to grow has been really astounding.
8: Yeah, and it's a simple formula for any sport. If you increase the scoring, people are going to want to watch. People love watching scoring.
9: Exactly, and that's something that as well has improved. And coming into the season, there was a significant effort put into the officiating, improving the officiating, and one of the improvements was allowing the freedom of movement, which we've seen allow for a greater offensive output. Over 16% of the games have been decided by 3 points or fewer this season, which is currently the highest percentage in the league. And the games this season are averaging a combined 10.4 lead changes and ties per game, which is also, you know, again, a mark of, you know, parity and close matchups, which people love to see.
8: All right, so scoring brings people to the seats, but defense wins championships. That's the old sports phrase. So let's look at the playoffs. The Lynx, yeah. They have the first seed, and they had an amazing season from Olivia Miles, who's probably going to be the Rookie of the Year and maybe the MVP.
9: Yeah, Olivia Miles is doing something that no rookie has done since Candace Parker in terms of really putting herself in the MVP conversation. Candace Parker was the only rookie and MVP in WNBA history, and Olivia Miles has come onto the scene and really captured, beyond just her performance on the court, she's been a magnet for attention in the WNBA because she's just so authentic. Like, anybody that is able to obviously watch her can see that, but also just in the way that she carries herself off the court as well, there's just this gravitas towards her that is really unmatched. And what she did without Nafisa Collier, that's why she's earned the mark, the spectacle, both because of her play, but also, to your point, because of where she had the Minnesota Lynx, and she did it without their top player, the MVP runner-up last year, which many people doubted the Lynx would, questioned whether the Lynx would be a playoff team. So for them to be in the number one spot, it's largely because of what Olivia Miles has done and how she sped up her own timeline as far as being a rookie, but playing beyond her years.
8: Yeah, and really quick, Las Vegas Aces have won 3 out of the last 4 championships. Asia Wilson's maybe the greatest women's basketball player of all time. What do you think their chances are, really quick?
9: Yeah, the parity in the league is really unmatched this year. And so as good as Asia Wilson is, it's not going to be a cakewalk for them to repeat as champions again. So it's going to be an interesting postseason.
8: Annie Costable of The Athletic, thank you very much.
9: Thanks, guys.
8: This is Morning Edition from NPR News. Our theme music is inspired by BJ Lederman. I'm E. Martinez.
6: And I'm Leila Faldi.

0: with world leaders gathering in New York, a check-in on how the U.S.'s war with Iran is affecting economies in Africa.
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0: From Marketplace in Washington, I'm Kimberly Adams. Leaders and policymakers from across the globe are meeting in New York for the United Nations General Assembly, and the ongoing conflict in the Middle East is top of mind for many member nations, including countries in Africa. For more on how the conflict is affecting economies on the continent, I'm joined by Mavis Owusu-Jemfe, a political economist and president and CEO of the African Center for Economic Transformation. Mavis, welcome.
2: Thank you very much, Kimberly, for having me back.
0: How are the various parts of the continent feeling the economic pressures of this war domestically?
2: Most African countries are net oil importers. So higher and more volatile oil prices feed into transport, electricity, food distribution, and the cost of basic goods. So for households on the continent, the war has quickly become a cost of living shock. Agriculture is exposed to because farmers rely on fertilizer alongside fuel and transport. If these costs rise, food prices and food security come under pressure. And we're already starting to see that in the Horn of Africa and in the Sahel. Now, trade is also at risk, especially when strategic routes such as Gulf of Aden becomes unstable and shipping costs rise. So, this is why our governments are thinking harder about resilience, including stronger refining capacity, more reliable regional supply chains, and increased domestic production. South Africa is a good example of this defensive approach that the many governments on the continent are taking. It is stockpiling fuel and urgently trying to revive domestic refining capacity after years of relying heavily on imported fuel.
0: Back in the spring, Chinese President Xi Jinping promised that China would implement zero tariffs on 53 African countries, taking basically an opposite approach from President Trump to tariffs. How has that been playing out so far?
2: A lot of countries are really thinking through this. A lot of countries are looking at the fundamental challenges to its industrialization policy. So how do you improve access to energy? How do you enhance labor productivity? How do we better use technology? The challenge is building the product that makes you competitive to be in that market. So I'm really excited about African countries stepping back and asking, where are the opportunities? Where are the value chains? What are the few things we can do that will enable us to take advantage of this trading opportunity that China has given us? So it's a space to watch, Kimberly. We are not there yet. The door has been open. The onus is now on us to build the products to enable us to compete in the Chinese market effectively.
0: China has already invested for decades quite a bit in Africa and building relationships there. I'm thinking about the Belt and Road Initiative and other things. With this latest move and China trying to develop even deeper trade ties with African countries, what does that mean, do you think, for the United States trade relations there?
2: We are looking at the type of partnerships that enables us to really realize our own agency. We are simply not choosing between Washington and Beijing, as the world is thinking. What we are thinking about is working with multiple partners, avoiding dependency, and choosing arrangements that support African priorities.
0: Mavis Owusu-Jemfe is a political economist and president and CEO of the African Center for Economic Transformation. Mavis, thank you so much.
2: Thank you for inviting me again, Kimberly.
0: Let's do the numbers. The FTSE in London is up 0.3%. Dow, S&P, and NASDAQ futures are up in the 0.2% to 0.5% range, with the Dow future up 91 points. The 10-year Treasury yield is up at 5.18%. And checking on those energy prices we were just discussing, Brent crude is trading down 0.9% at $105.60 a barrel. West Texas Intermediate crude is down 0.7% at $93.01 a barrel. We'll be right back.
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0: Today, people across the country are celebrating Dolly Parton Day. They're being encouraged to wear rhinestones, listen to her music, and be generous. September 25th was chosen because the date, 9-2-5, harkens back to Dolly's hit song, 9-to-5. It is perhaps the ode to the 8-hour American workday. And in Dolly's honor, we asked Marketplace's Stephanie Hughes to look into the origin of that workday.
3: Around the time of the American Civil War, people typically worked about 12 hours a day, 6 days a week.
4: And then what happened is that we became more prosperous.
3: Economic historian Robert Waples is at Wake Forest.
4: And people said, I don't want just more food and clothing. I'd also like more leisure time.
3: One rallying cry from the movement was 8 hours for work, 8 hours for rest, and 8 hours for what you will. Waples says workers were attracted to jobs with fewer hours. And it was Henry Ford who first instituted a company-wide policy of working 8-hour days, 5 days a week. That actually happened 100 years ago today. Shelby Long is with the Ford Motor Company Archives.
5: This would provide workers with leisure, which was important to him.
3: Long says the company benefited too. Workers were more rested and therefore more productive. The 40-hour workweek eventually became enshrined in federal law. And the song 9 to 5 has become an anthem of the American workday, both celebrating it and acknowledging it can be exhausting.
5: That song is, I mean, we live it. I also work 9 to 5. Like it's, I'm very familiar.
6: Tumble out of bed and I stumble to the kitchen. Pour myself a cup of ambition and yawn and stretch and try to come to life.
3: Today, may we all enjoy our work, our rest, and our time of what we will. I'm Stephanie Hughes for Marketplace.
0: Our team works a little bit of an earlier shift to 9 to 5, but our executive producer is Nancy Fargali. Our digital team includes Antoinette Brock, Emily McCune, and Dylan Mietinen. Our engineers are Sam Keenan and David Schreck. And in Washington, I'm Kimberly Adams with the Marketplace Morning Report from APM American Public Media.
7: I'm Alexis Madrigal. Next time on Forum, you might have seen Tasha Milan's posts on TikTok and Instagram. She impersonates Mayor Lurie and reads poetry dedicated to Redwood City. The local influencer and musician says it's all about showing how life really is for artists in the Bay, those who want to stay and preserve its art scene. We'll hear her and her dad live in studio. 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That's at 9 a.m. right here on KQED.
8: I'm Nina Kim. Next time on Forum at 10 a.m., why did President Biden stay the course in Gaza, even as some of his own officials pushed for change? We talked to journalist Akbar Shahid Ahmed about his book, Crossing the Red Line, which reconstructs the decisions behind U.S. support for Israel's war, Biden's reluctance to pressure Netanyahu, his abandoned red line over the invasion of Rafah, and the legacy of those decisions today. That's Forum at 10 a.m. on KQED.
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10: Good morning. Expectations were low for major deals to come out of President Xi Jinping's visit to Washington. So far, there haven't been any. We hear from a former U.S. ambassador to China on his expectations on Morning Edition from NPR News. NPR was part of a small group of journalists to speak with Iran's president. I'm Leila Faldin.
11: Jeremy Martinez, he says the country has no trust in the U.S. and is negotiating only so American officials cannot say they refused. Also, major border crossing for Mexican cattle coming into the U.S. is back open. And director Lance Oppenheim talks about the performative justice of To Catch a Predator and how he convinced Robert Pattinson to transform into Chris Hansen for the new movie, Primetime. It's Friday, September 25th. Mark Hamill turns 75 years old today. News is next.
12: Live from NPR News in Washington, I'm Korva Coleman. Israeli Prime Minister Benjamin Netanyahu delivered his remarks yesterday to the UN General Assembly. Many other world leaders this week have sharply criticized the Israeli government. NPR's Kat Lonsdorf says Netanyahu responded to the criticism.
13: He downplayed settler violence against Palestinians in the occupied West Bank, saying it was the work of 150 juvenile delinquents. The UK recently said such settler attacks and land grabs amount to, quote, ethnic cleansing. Netanyahu rejected claims that Israel has committed genocide in Gaza, something that's come up repeatedly from other world leaders this week. He also accused the media of not telling the, quote, truth about what's happening in Gaza. But just a reminder, Israel has not allowed outside journalists to enter Gaza to independently report in almost 3 years, the entirety of this war.
12: NPR's Kat Lonsdorf reporting. The fight over press freedom in the United States continues to play out against the backdrop of President Trump's summit with Chinese leader Xi Jinping, now underway in Washington. Journalists from CNN and MS Now were turned away from a White House state dinner last night. NPR's Brian Mann reports.
11: At least three journalists were denied access to the Trump dinner Thursday night, hours after a federal judge on Thursday ordered the White House to reinstate press passes for reporters from CNN, MS Now, and Politico. Meanwhile, the five major TV networks that normally provide pool video coverage of Trump continued to boycott that operation in protest. They want written reassurances that CNN will receive equal treatment and access without government interference. Other news outlets, including NPR, have also scaled back coverage. Trump complained on social media about the lack of full coverage of the summit. In front of Xi, Trump said how much he preferred the Chinese press to his own. The Chinese Communist government has been notoriously repressive toward independent journalists. Brian Mann, NPR News.
12: A Republican-led Senate has narrowly blocked a resolution to end the war in Iran. NPR's Claudia Grisales reports lawmakers split on the Democratic-led effort.
14: The resolution urging Trump to end hostilities against Iran failed by one vote. Democrats forced this vote to happen. Senate Majority Leader John Thune called the move political, but he conceded many GOP members are ready for the war to be over.
15: I think there are a lot of Republican members. Yes, obviously. Everybody wants to see wars come to a conclusion.
14: Four Republicans joined Democrats to approve the measure, which was not legally binding. However, one Democrat, John Fetterman of Pennsylvania, joined Republicans to vote the measure down. Thune argued the administration is doing everything it can to end the conflict and take, quote, pressure off the American people's pocketbooks via lower prices at the pump for gasoline. Claudia DeSalles, NPR News.
12: You're listening to NPR News from Washington. Forecasters say Hurricane Nolo is approaching Hawaii. It's not expected to hit the islands, but nearly 2 feet of rain are expected to inundate the Big Island. Coffee retailer Starbucks says it plans to close 250 stores in North America this week. This is the second wave of store closures under CEO Brian Nickel. NPR's Alina Selyuk reports.
16: In a notice to employees, Starbucks did not say how many stores it's closing in the U.S. versus Canada or how many of the stores are unionized. The company says affected employees would be transferred or offered severance. CEO Brian Nickel has been trying to cut $2 billion in annual costs by 2028. Last year, he closed more than 600 stores and cut more than 1,000 corporate jobs. All this is funding his turnaround plan, updating the menu, speeding up service, and renovating some locations, adding sofas and reusable mugs. Trying to get people to spend more time at the Starbucks cafes. And the plan is showing results with customer visits and sales growing, but costs continue to eat away at profits. Alina Selyuk, NPR News.
12: Some states and cities are celebrating this as Dolly Parton Day. Today is September 25th, or 9-to-5.
17: Working 9-to-5.
12: Many areas have issued proclamations to honor today that also shares the title of Dolly Parton's song about working people 9-to-5. Dolly Parton died about a month ago at the age of 80 after a short battle with cancer. This is NPR.
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0: It's Morning Edition from NPR News. I'm Leila Fadel in Washington, D.C.
1: And I'm A. Martinez in Culver City, California. President Trump and Chinese leader Xi Jinping have met all over the world in the last 10 years, but this week, for the first time, they met at the White House.
0: Trump hosted Xi for a lavish state dinner last night. The U.S. president literally rolled out the red carpet for the Chinese leader as they discussed artificial intelligence, trade, and the Iran war. In a few moments, we'll discuss what was accomplished with former U.S. ambassador to China, Nicholas Burns. We begin with the news.
1: NPR White House correspondent Deepa Shivaram joins us now to discuss all of this. So, Deepa, what kinds of things of substance came out of the meetings and the summit?
2: Yeah, I mean, there were no major announcements, but there were a few concrete takeaways from the summit. The first is the U.S. announced a two-month extension of the trade agreement between the countries, which was established last year when Trump and Xi met in South Korea. And there were also discussions about artificial intelligence. U.S. and Chinese officials had deliberated over information sharing systems that would help alert each other over AI incidents that would affect national security. And that would have been a huge development in AI security globally, because there aren't a lot of guardrails that exist for this technology. But it's unclear how far that proposal on AI will actually go, because in his remarks on Thursday morning, Trump was clear that on AI, he wants to, quote, leave it exactly where it is. Trump has been opposed to any kind of regulation around the technology and often speaks about beating China on AI. Overall, though, I mean, there were low expectations for anything major to come out of the summit. The meeting had more of an emphasis on Trump and Xi's personal relationship, more surface-level rhetoric about the friendship between the two countries. Xi, I will say, made several comments about the responsibility the U.S. and China have to cooperate and communicate.
1: State visits usually involve some level of pomp and circumstance. It really seemed, though, like President Trump wanted to go all out to welcome Xi to the White House. You heard Leila mention literally rolling out the red carpet.
2: Yeah.
1: What did that entail?
2: Yeah, I mean, the welcome that Xi got was actually unusual, because Trump met him on the tarmac when he arrived in Washington. And at the White House, you know, Trump's been doing all kinds of construction projects, and he's talked up things like building the helipad on the South Lawn as something to show off during Xi's visit. And sure enough, Trump showcased the new helipad, had military flyovers, even gave Xi a tour of sorts of the South Lawn and some of the construction he's been working on. It definitely did seem like there was a bigger red carpet rollout than usual for this visit. I talked to Sam Sachs about all of this. She's a senior fellow at think tank New America, and she actually said the pageantry had some significance because tensions between the U.S. and China have been ramping up so much.
3: I don't want to understate the importance of pageantry at this moment, because things have been so toxic, and so the pageantry itself creates a kind of breathing space that is stabilizing.
2: What's interesting, though, is that because of Trump's ban on three media outlets, there wasn't any TV coverage of all of this. Trump posted about it on Truth Social yesterday and complained about how the major TV networks didn't show the, quote, made-for-television moments.
1: All right, so what are we looking forward to when it comes to Trump and Xi?
2: Well, a couple of announcements from Xi yesterday included the news that two new Chinese pandas are coming to the zoo in Atlanta. I know the bar was low for major takeaways, but panda diplomacy remains alive and well.
1: Most overhyped black and white animal, the panda, but that's another topic.
2: Another time. Yeah. But honestly, the real, you know, conversation between the U.S. and China simply just continues. The door is open for Trump and Xi to meet possibly two more times before the end of this year. China's hosting the APEC summit in November, and that's the same summit where Trump and Xi met on the sidelines of last year in Korea. And it would be significant if Trump traveled to China for the second time this year, and then it's possible Xi could come back to the U.S., where Trump is hosting the G20 summit in Miami in December.
1: That's NPR's Deepa Shivaram. Thanks a lot.
2: Thank you.
0: Okay, for more, let's bring in Nicholas Burns here. He was the United States ambassador to China from 2021 to 2025. He's now an international relations scholar at Harvard University. Good morning, Ambassador. Welcome back to the program.
4: Good morning, Leila.
0: So we just heard from our correspondent, Deepa Shivaram, that there was little in the way of grand bargains coming out of this much-trumpeted state visit between President Trump and President Xi. What, if anything, do you think the visit achieved?
4: You know, I think that the fact that they met is important. These are the two most important leaders in the world. This is our most difficult relationship in the world,
0: yeah.
4: Highly challenged. And so we need our heads of government to be working together. I think it's been positive. This is the second meeting this year, perhaps two more in November and December. That's one, I think, benefit. The second is that Scott Bessent, the Treasury Secretary, was able to negotiate with the Chinese. There's going to be a tariff truce and a supply chain truce. Neither side will continue that war through January of this year. Obviously, they want to extend it far beyond that. That would give our economic relationship some badly needed stability. So I think those are two benefits from this visit. I am, Leila, impressed in another way, maybe a more negative way, by the symbolism. The American people want their president to be polite and civil to a foreign leader. That just makes sense. But the over-the-top flattery by President Trump of President Xi, the red carpets, the pomp and circumstance, the marching bands, President Xi is not going to be swayed by that. He's highly intelligent, obviously. He is not sentimental. And he's very cynical about the United States and his government's aim is to overtake us in power. They're highly competitive with us. So that, I thought, was unseemly for an American president to say we've got a great personal friendship, we have a great relationship. We actually have a very difficult relationship. And there's an unwritten rule in American diplomacy. You want to treat your friends better than your adversaries. And so I would have rather have seen, frankly, a state visit and state dinner for the Japanese prime minister who's in the United States this week, Sanae Takeuchi, to show the Chinese, we want to have a correct relationship with you, however difficult, but we're going to favor our allies. So that, I thought, was a missed opportunity by the administration.
0: Has that been kind of the tone that the president has set in many different ways? I mean, we've heard allies often talk about that, where he's been more cozy with adversaries.
4: I think it's a major problem in the Trump presidency. He is entirely uncritical publicly, President Trump, of President Xi Jinping, Vladimir Putin, Kim Jong-un. And yet the president is extraordinarily critical of Prime Minister Mark Carney, who's our friend and ally in Canada. So this is a major change in the way American presidents have acted towards the world. We are stronger with our allies than without them. And I found, as ambassador to China, we need Japan, Korea on our side when we talk to the Chinese. We need the European NATO allies. We certainly need Canada. So I would hope that the administration would go back to a policy of honoring our allies. I think it would be stronger with the Chinese if we did that.
0: Now, you mentioned a couple good things, that the visit happened at all, and that there was this extension of the trade truce.
4: Yeah.
0: But the big issues, the bigger issues, might I say, is the issue of the China being the larger importer of Iranian oil, China's support of Russia in the war with Ukraine, the issue of AI. I mean, these didn't seem to be at the forefront.
4: I think that's a striking aspect, Leila, of this summit, in fact, of President Trump's diplomacy towards China. What is missing? President Trump does not appear to be pushing Xi Jinping on China's massive cyber attacks against American cities and towns, against our infrastructure. President Trump is not criticizing China for its support for Iran fighting the United States, its support for Russia invading Ukraine. And, you know, the Chinese right now are trying to intimidate our treaty allies, Japan and the East China Sea, the Philippines and the West China Sea, their human rights issues. Jimmy Lai, this great human rights champion for freedom of the press, is unfairly given a life sentence in jail. And so there's so much on the substantive side that we have to tackle. But President Trump appears really focused on the personal relationship. I think that's a major miscalculation.
0: Nicholas Burns served as the U.S. ambassador to China under President Biden. Thank you for your time and your insights.
4: Thank you very much.
1: Buying a new home is getting more expensive. Mortgage rates are above 7% for the first time in well over a year, according to the mortgage giant Freddie Mac. NPR's Stephen Bisaha looked into what that means for would-be homebuyers.
5: Imagine you're getting a 30-year fixed-rate mortgage on a $400,000 home, standard down payment. To understand what a 7% mortgage rate would mean for your monthly bill, we got National Association of Realtors economist Jessica Louts on the line to help us make three comparisons. Number one, buying the home at this week's rate versus last week's, which was a bit lower.
6: I don't think that the 7% number is magic when it comes to dollars, because it's actually a difference of a whopping $17.
5: That's 17 more dollars each month. Still, Louts says a 7% rate does have a psychological effect.
6: That's going to turn home buyers away.
5: One of the big reasons rates are rising this year is the U.S. war with Iran. That's created a lot of volatility in the bond market, which affects the cost of borrowing, including for a home. Mortgage rates are up more than a full percentage point since the war started in February. So, comparison number two. Today's rates for the same home compared to right before the war.
6: Okay, so that's a difference of $221.
5: $221 more dollars each month.
6: So that, I mean, I think that's going to be make or break for some consumers.
5: And many people are looking even further back. They bought or refinanced a home during the pandemic. Rates were super low, like under 3.5% in the early 2020s. Nobody wants to give those mortgage rates up. Lutz says that's why she's now seeing the lowest level of home sales since 1995.
6: Homeowners are staying put. They do not want to make a housing trade if they have to finance a home at double the mortgage interest rate than they currently are in.
5: So, last comparison. How does a COVID-era mortgage payment match up with today?
6: Oh my gosh. Yeah, so that's a difference of nearly $700 a month.
5: No wonder so many people can't afford to move. Stephen Bisaha, NPR News.

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1: Good morning. Mel Baker checking KQED traffic. In San Francisco, the 80 westbound connector to northbound 101 is closed. The 101 southbound connector to eastbound 80 is closed. Eastbound 80, slow in places way through San Francisco to the Yerba Buena Tunnel due to construction work. 80 eastbound at Grand Avenue as you exit the Bay Bridge. There's been a crash there that may be impacting traffic. Mel Baker for KQED.

0: Mother. On the next Fresh Air, singer, songwriter, and guitarist Billy Strings. He's got one foot in traditional bluegrass and another in improvisational jam music, and he draws huge arena audiences. His new album, So Much for Goodbyes, is inspired by the death of his mother last year from an overdose. Join us. Mother.
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2: This is Morning Edition from NPR News. I'm Leila Fadel.
3: And I'm A. Martinez. Director Lance Oppenheim says he was just a kid when the NBC Dateline reality news television segment To Catch a Predator first aired in the early 2000s. But he actually discovered the show through parodies online, particularly those of the show's host, Chris Hansen.
4: There were so many interesting spoofs of Chris Hansen and culture around 2007, 2008. And when I finally saw the show, I was sort of amazed by how spot on a lot of these parodies, you know, got him right. There was this almost mythological aspect to him, this superhuman ability to corner these, you know, potential predators in a house in this kind of manufactured reality he would create.
5: You want to explain yourself? Grab that towel right there, please. Wrap it around yourself and please sit in that stool. What are you doing?
4: And he would essentially have the power to get these guys to sit down and listen to him.
3: Oppenheim stayed fascinated with Hansen into adulthood, so much so that his wife bought him a cameo greeting video from Chris Hansen for his birthday. Watching it, Oppenheim said something struck him.
4: There was something so strange to me that he had almost adopted this hyper-performative version of himself. It's almost as if he had seen all the memes. This kind of tension started to form for me, and I really wanted to explore that. And to me, it felt like I could actually glean maybe the most revealing or honest depiction of Chris Hansen as the Chris Hansen that he wants out in the world through these videos.
3: Now, Hansen is the main character of Oppenheim's very first feature film, Primetime.
6: Do you watch television?
7: Yes.
6: Well, there's something you should know. I'm Chris Hansen with Dateline NBC, and we're doing a story on adults who try to meet teens online.
7: Please don't put this on TV, please.
3: Robert Pattinson plays Chris Hansen, who turned a controversial show about adult men soliciting sex with minors into a ratings powerhouse. I asked director Lance Oppenheim what he was trying to say about Hansen and his creation.
4: I think what the show did, he took something that had been in kind of ingrained in human society for thousands of years, this concept of performative justice, the whipping post, the pillory, the town whipper that would show up and publicly lash a criminal, and thousands of people would in the town square would turn up to watch. Chris Hansen is the new version of that guy. And I liked this idea that when you turn up the volume on the performative part of it, There's almost a curse that is put on to you. And I mean it more so for the spirit, that every time Chris Hansen would catch one of these guys, it would sort of corrupt something inside of him. It would challenge him in some sort of metaphysical, spiritual way. And so I like that there was this spiritual register that the film could enter into, that what he's doing is actually a very ancient tradition.
3: Robert Pattinson plays Chris Hansen, and Lance, he nailed the voice, the tone, the mannerism.
8: Big night planned.
7: Who are you?
8: Why don't you have a seat right there?
3: The thing is, though, the shoot for the film lasted, a little under 2 months? So he had to have hit the set running, because he's also filming The Drama, The Odyssey, and then wrapped around you in Primetime, Dune. So, I mean, how did Robert Pattinson get that up to speed that quick?
4: Well, the truth is throughout the many, many productions he did, he had been working on this character. But, you know, one of the things that was amazing about this project is it came from Rob. I met Rob about a different project in 2024, and I showed him that cameo that I was telling you about. And he had discovered who Chris Hansen was when I think he had just finished shooting Twilight in 2008. And he had discovered him, similar to me, through memes. Cut to another, you know, 2 or 3 weeks after that, I was at his birthday party. I go there, I see his producing partner, Brighton McCloskey, and she comes up to me and she says, "You're never going to believe this, but this amazing, mysterious script came our way. It's been floating around Hollywood for a little bit. No one has wanted to make it. We read it. We think it's really interesting. You should read it." I said, "Well, what is it?" She showed me the cover page. It said To Catch a Predator. I sprinted to my car. I read it in one sitting, and I chased this project down. And part of the chasing was really convincing Rob to star as Chris Hansen. I kept saying to him, "You know this character. You've had experiences becoming an overnight celebrity." Over time, I wore him down. I brought Four Locos to his house. I brought gummies.
9: What did you bring?
4: I brought Four Locos, you know, one of the classic items that a predator would bring. Yes.
9: Yeah, like a hard malt liquor, yeah. And gummies too?
4: Gummies as well, yeah, the trolley gummies. And, you know, I think he was confused by that. We had such a great time just really like treating this as a proper collaboration.
9: The real life Chris Hansen has called your film a complete work of fiction and an insult, among other things. Have you heard from Chris Hansen?
4: You know, Chris hasn't seen the film yet, and I'm very eager for him to see it because I think there's a misconception that is going around that this film is villainizing him or something along that nature. You know, this is not the intention, and this is not the reason that anyone in the film, including myself, got involved in it. I was interested in mythologizing Chris Hansen, creating a portrait of him that felt very similar to the idea of him in my head as a child, and almost creating a form of a superhero film. I like watching somebody who is dealing with a lot of problems, a lot of challenges, and still attempts to kind of deal with things in a way that he's attempting to be a better person.
9: You know, Lance, I knew someone who was a federal agent who worked on child pornography cases. And he told me that after a few years of doing that job, that something inside of him died. And he almost wishes that he'd never had done that job, despite doing some good by actually making some arrests and getting some convictions. You think anyone from that show, To Catch a Predator, has come out of it whole?
4: It's a good question. And I would say most of the people I've spoken with who worked on the program were affected by it in some way, you know, that they're still dealing with. And I found one of the things so interesting about Chris Hansen, Rob and I were listening to one of his interviews. He had done a podcast with Theo Von, and Theo Von had asked him, you know, "How do you deal with the darkness that you've experienced on the job?" And he said, "I just bury it way down there. I don't have a therapist." And I thought that was so fascinating that he, you know, that somewhere in him, there is a part of him that maybe has been affected, but he does not show it to the outside world.
9: That's Lance Oppenheim, the director of Primetime. Lance, thanks a lot.
4: Thank you. Thanks for having me.
9: We reached out to Chris Hansen for comment on the movie and the way it portrays him. He has not responded to our request. This is NPR News.
0: Tinashe has grown into a huge star, hit records, millions of followers, viral TikTok songs, but for her new album Popstar, it's back to basics.
10: I really started off with a very DIY independent mindset when I started creating music, so that was always kind of where I felt the most pure.
0: I'm Juana Summers. We catch up with Tinashe and get a taste of the album. That's on All Things Considered from NPR News.

0: Live from NPR News in Washington, I'm Dave Mattingly. President Trump says he wants to show China's President Xi Jinping some of America's greatest treasures. Trump and Xi are expected to visit the National Archives today to view the Declaration of Independence, the Constitution, and the Bill of Rights. The Chinese leader is wrapping up his first state visit to the U.S. in more than a decade. The Pentagon is investigating how parts from an F-35 jet went missing in Hong Kong. As NPR's Greg Myrie reports, there are worries that China may now have components of the most advanced U.S. military fighter jet.
1: Australia is one of several countries that's been allowed to buy the F-35 jet from the U.S. Australia says it shipped some F-35 parts back to the U.S. because they needed repairs. This included the jet's canopy, which covers the cockpit and is coated with stealth technology that makes the fighter difficult to detect. However, the shipment was diverted to Hong Kong, where it disappeared. The U.S. says China is engaged in extensive espionage to learn more about advanced American weapons. In a statement, the F-35 Joint Program Office at the Pentagon said it was, quote, actively working with U.S. authorities and industry partners to retrieve these components and investigate the incident. Greg Myrie, NPR News, Washington.
0: This is NPR News from Washington. New Jersey Governor Mikey Sherrill is calling on the state's Lieutenant Governor Dale Caldwell to resign. The governor says Caldwell should leave office because of a report that accuses the fellow Democrat of serious, inappropriate behavior around women. The lieutenant governor's attorney says Caldwell hasn't been given an opportunity to challenge the accusations, detailed in a report from a law firm hired by the governor's office. The Major League Baseball playoffs begin next week. As Greg Eklund reports, the Chicago White Sox made baseball history yesterday when they beat the Kansas City Royals to qualify for the postseason.
2: Before this season, it was rough for 2 years when the Chicago White Sox lost more than 100 games in back-to-back seasons, but they became the first team in baseball history to bounce back from two straight

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1: This is Morning Edition from NPR News. I'm Amy Martinez in Culver City, California.
2: And I'm Leila Fadel in Washington, D.C. Good morning. The president of Iran has spent much of this week in New York. It's a rare occasion, a president visiting a country while his nation is at war with it. Masoud Pezeshkian was here for the annual meeting of the United Nations, and he met with journalists yesterday, including our Steve Inskeep. Good morning, Steve.
3: Good morning.
2: So what did you get out of the session?
3: I felt that I got some insights into how Iran sees the effort to end this war. Mm-hmm. President Pezeshkian was with Abbas Araghchi, who is Iran's foreign minister, and he, Araghchi, is the diplomat who met with U.S. officials this week. So we got to hear a little bit from both. This started, I should tell you, as an off-the-record session with nobody to be quoted, but afterward, Iranian officials consented to put many comments on the record, so I can tell you a little bit about what was said.
2: So how do the Iranians see the talks?
3: They gave the impression that they were going through these talks without much optimism. Mm. The president said, quote, "We have no trust in the United States since the U.S. has attacked Iran during negotiations before." He said Iran is only negotiating so that the U.S. cannot claim that Iran is refusing to negotiate and is going for a bomb and so forth. The foreign minister said he met this week with two people who were close to President Trump, Trump's envoy Steve Witkoff and his son-in-law Jared Kushner. This was a three-hour meeting that was supposed to be secret, according to the Iranians, but then President Trump disclosed it, and that led to a public backlash in Iran, where politicians say the foreign minister went beyond his instructions to have a meeting at all.
2: Oh, interesting. What did the foreign minister discuss with Witkoff and Kushner?
3: Okay, it seems on the deal on the table is not that complicated to understand on a basic level. The two sides would return to at least some of the terms from the memorandum of understanding that the two sides already agreed to once and that fell apart. Mm-hmm. Essentially, Iran gets some assets unfrozen, and then after a few days, Iran would reopen the Strait of Hormuz. Although we should note, again, this is something they tried once, and it just didn't get to fruition, didn't get to the end.
2: Now, Steve, you reported from inside Iran over the years. How would you describe the president's place in Iranian politics?
3: This is ironic, Leila, given that the U.S. is at war with this country. He's seen as a reformer, part of the faction in Iran that wants more openness and better relations with the United States. Iranians voted for him in 2024. They vote for reformers very, very often, the ordinary folks in Iran. It is a clerical government, but this president is not a cleric. He's a heart surgeon who said he ran for office wanting to restore his people's health. Instead, the war has made it all worse. In fact, he had a very personal way of talking about American sanctions. He claimed the United States, quote, wants to eviscerate our society from within. And he said unemployment in Iran can cause friction between spouses and divorce, which he brought up twice.
2: Oh, interesting. Is he calling for peace?
3: Not exactly. He's more defiant, as you might expect. He said Iran was finding new pathways for trade. He said the U.S. has the power to destroy anything, sure, but can they impose a surrender? That is impossible, he said. He said Iran is willing to allow inspections of its nuclear facilities.

0: facilities, but then he noted that President Trump keeps saying he obliterated Iran's nuclear facilities. If you obliterated them, what is there to inspect? We should note this is the Iranian version of events. The White House gave us a statement saying we are having positive and constructive discussions through the mediators, and the U.S. also says they're not in a rush to reach a deal because they are getting barrels of oil through the Strait of Hormuz, whether Iran says it's open or not.
1: Now, he's not the top figure in Iran. Any word on the supreme leader, the cleric who makes final decisions?
0: Yeah, the president says he had two meetings with the supreme leader, 7 hours total, and the supreme leader seemed healthy to him. I did not see any major challenges with his health, although U.S. officials have suggested the leader was severely wounded at the start of the war, and in any case, Mojtaba Khamenei has not been seen.
1: Our Morning Edition co-host, Steve Inskeep. Thank you, Steve.
0: You're welcome.
2: The largest international livestock crossing on the U.S.-Mexico border is open again. It closed last May after cases of the New World screwworm were detected in Mexico. Now, the reopening on Thursday is part of a phased-in effort to put new safeguards in place. The hope is the additional cattle will help lower beef prices. With member station KTEP, here's Angela Kucherga.
3: Under a bright blue sky filled with fluffy white clouds, a small crowd gathered at the Santa Teresa livestock crossing in New Mexico. All eyes were on the open gate and the towering border fence. Then, the moment they had been waiting more than a year for, cowboys herded cattle from Mexico to the U.S. side and into corrals.
4: How do I feel? Ecstatic is the word. Long dry spell.
3: Daniel Manzares is director of the Santa Teresa International Livestock Crossing, which is near the state line with Texas and borders Chihuahua.
4: I think we're off to a really good start with cooperation and partnership with both countries.
3: About 400 head of cattle crossed on the first day of the reopening. The goal is to grow that number to the 3,000 a day that used to enter the U.S. here. Among those at the reopening was Dudley Hoskins, Undersecretary of Regulatory Programs at the U.S. Department of Agriculture.
5: We have the highest confidence that animals moving through these protocols, these ports of entry, when done correctly, legally, and safely, are clean, healthy animals, and we're excited about reconstituting the movement.
3: New protocols include an additional inspection for the flesh-eating New World screwworm. U.S. inspectors have long been present on the Mexican side, checking the health of animals before they're allowed to cross the border. That's on top of Mexico's inspectors. And there are some new helpers on site, says Hoskins.
5: The dogs play a critical role for us in the screwworm protocol.
3: New specially trained dogs can detect screwworms present on cattle before they cross the border. Four are doing the job now, with more in training. Another line of defense, sterile flies released along the border to prevent screwworms from reproducing. A new sterile fly facility is under construction in South Texas. The livestock crossing is owned and operated by the Chihuahua Cattlemen's Association. Ranchers big and small depend on it. Chihuahua is the top exporter of live cattle and has been supplying cattle to the U.S. for more than 100 years, says Alvaro Bustillos, president of the association. He says every dollar earned raising cattle in Mexico is multiplied in the U.S.
6: I think there's five more in the table in the U.S. side, and this creates industry jobs.
3: With billions in cross-border trade at stake, cattle dealers like Alan Sanchez say clients in Texas are eager to see the livestock crossing open again.
7: A lot of feed yards, especially in the panhandle, rely a lot on Mexican cattle to be able to fill up their feed yards.
3: With the U.S. supply of cattle at a record low, beef prices at grocery stores on average are 9% higher than last year. Reopening of the border should help, but nobody here was willing to predict when the cost will go down. For NPR News, I'm Angela Kucherga at the Santa Teresa International Livestock Crossing.
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8: I'm Dr. Anthony Lizowitz, and this is Climate Connections. Hurricane Helene was 2 years ago. But for many, the mental and emotional impact of the storm is ongoing.
9: We knew when this storm hit that this would have devastating impacts, not only immediately, but months and years following.
8: Jennifer First is an assistant professor at the University of Missouri. Several months after the storm, she surveyed about 700 people from counties that experienced some of the most severe rainfall. 35% had symptoms of moderate to severe PTSD, and more than a quarter had symptoms of moderate to severe depression. Rates were higher for people who had experienced more severe flood impacts and who faced additional stressors in the storm's aftermath.
9: So were they still struggling with getting into housing? Were they still struggling with repairs to their housing? Were they struggling financially?
8: And rates were lower for people with greater social resources, including support from family, friends, and community networks. The results underscore the mental and emotional toll of living through a severe disaster and suggest that helping people access financial and social support can ease at least some of that burden. Climate Connections is produced by the Yale Center for Environmental Communication. To learn more about climate change, visit climateconnections.org.
10: Nancy Pelosi has been representing San Francisco in Congress for 39 years, and she's retiring. 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
11: Good morning, me Martinez. A family in New York City was moving out of their apartment earlier this month. The commotion scared their cat Lola, who ducked under a floorboard. Then she fell and got stuck upside down behind a wall. So the family called in Catman. John DeBacker is a local cat rescuer, but even he had trouble. Lola was stuck for weeks, but eventually they found her using an endoscopic camera stuck through the wall. Wonder what else Catman had on his utility belt. It's Morning Edition.
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11: 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I'm Amy Martinez.
13: And I'm Leila Fadel. The backup oil supply for the U.S. is running low. The Strategic Petroleum Reserve is down more than 50% since 2020, mostly due to conflicts in Ukraine and now Iran. Our colleagues at The Indicator, Cooper Katz McKim and Ricky Mulvey, looked into President Trump's new proposal for a refill using oil from Venezuela.
14: If you drive in the U.S., the Strategic Petroleum Reserve is saving you money. Back in 2022, the global drawdown saved you roughly 17 to 42 cents per gallon. But if another disruption hit tomorrow, that deal may not last much longer because the reserve is at its lowest point since 1982 and falling fast.
15: Yeah, and the Trump administration has had their eye on solutions for a while, but it is not an easy fix. Joseph Mikett is an energy security expert with the Center for Strategic and International Studies. He says we're not exactly in a position to just buy more oil to refill this thing.
16: Under normal mechanisms, it requires Congress to say we're willing to buy oil and stick it in the ground. And at a time of significant fiscal deficit, that can be a challenging problem.
14: Previous administrations have come up with strategies to refill the reserve. For example, during the Clinton and Bush administrations, they did it through a royalty-in-kind program. But most recently, the headline solution is Venezuelan oil. A White House press release says a private company granted the U.S. 20% control of current and future fields that it operates in Venezuela.
15: And the important thing to note, Venezuela has a straight-up different kind of oil than the U.S. has in the SPR. So it would have to be through some trading mechanism where the oil is sold and another is purchased. Joseph, the energy security expert, he's bullish on the Venezuela deal.
16: The key thing that it adds is a source of oil which won't cause large market disruptions and doesn't require Congress to agree to spend a lot of money to fill the SPR.
15: Here are the challenges, though. It is infamously difficult to get oil out of the ground in Venezuela. It would require an enormous amount of investment in infrastructure after years of underinvestment and corruption. One expert in Latin American energy put that figure at $100 billion over the next decade to get production levels to where they were 20 years ago. And it's not clear who would be footing that bill, whether it's oil companies, the U.S. government, or somebody else.
14: Arnab Datta is a managing director at Employ America, focusing on energy markets. He says this Venezuela thing, it's just kind of a harebrained scheme.
17: I'm not really sure why we should be supporting Venezuelan production when we've got production here at home and amongst our allies that can fit this bill.
15: Instead of investing $100 billion of money in another country's oil, coordinating between agencies, sifting through the political chaos of Venezuela, Arnab says one could just put that money towards the Strategic Petroleum Reserve.
14: Plus, Arnab thinks the Trump administration's current strategy, it's working just fine. The Department of Energy is basically loaning out barrels to oil companies. Then they promise to return the oil sometime later at up to a 24% premium.
17: I think that this is like a well-executed way of delivering to the market, but also sending a signal to the market that there's going to be demand for U.S. barrels.
15: Either way, oil supplies continue to get lower globally. For Americans, who knows how much longer the Strategic Petroleum Reserve can shield us from even higher costs.
14: Ricky Mulvey, Cooper Katz McKim, NPR News.
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19: Good morning, Mel Baker checking KQED traffic. In the Altamont Pass, traffic is beginning to slow from Hanson Road to the 580 interchange. 580 itself, stop and go out to Grantline, and a bit slow out to North Flynn Road. In San Francisco, 101 northbound between Cesar Chavez and about Vermont Street, backed up traffic due to some late running road work. Mel Baker for KQED.

0: This is Morning Edition from NPR News. I'm A. Martinez.
1: And I'm Leila Fadel. Oprah Winfrey had a vision. She was at a U2 concert at the venue known as Sphere in Las Vegas. The band was on stage, but the real show was happening on the walls and even the ceilings. It's all one big digital screen at Sphere. It's an overwhelming experience. The images, the sounds, the sensory overload as it wraps around you. Oprah felt inspired to create something of her own for that space. It'll be called AHA, and it's coming to Sphere in April.
2: At the end of the U2 concert, I just stood there saying, what just happened here? I at one point thought I was outside, but I wasn't outside, so I was looking up and around like that wasn't the sun coming through, although it was so bright it felt like the sun. And I just stood there quietly. And this feeling came over me like, oh, you could use this place to take people to the edge of space. I can see shooting stars. I can see the Earth in the distance. Mm. And the experience of it is what I want people to feel. And allow people to see our lives in relation to the whole universe.
1: Walk me through what AHA is, because it's not a talk show and it's not exactly a musical. Like, what is the experience?
2: So I'm going for 100% of what the Sphere can do. And it is a visual, immersive experience into nature, into awe, into wonder, into we're filming right now. Scenes around the world. My goal and role throughout life has been to use storytelling, using the mechanism all those years of the show, to show people to themselves, to allow other people's stories to mirror yours so that you can find hope, you can find survival, you can find triumph, victory, joy in other people's stories. So I know how to do that myself, but the idea of combining with some of the world's most fantastic creators. I mean, Max Richter. So from the moment you walk into Sphere, you will hear Max Richter's incredible musical accompaniment. Jacob Collier, who I'd seen at a Wonder Seminar, turning audiences into their own performers. Jacob Collier is also going to join us. I mean, it's a light show, a music show, a visual show, a meditative show. I am trying to remind us all our relationship to one another, our kindnesses to one another, our sense of shared values that we hold is what's really more important to us in this time than ever before.
1: I've heard you talk about having an internal GPS and how every time you've made these big decisions, even when people tell you, don't do that, you're going to fail, you've been obedient to that internal GPS. Is this a moment like that for you?
2: I feel that. The reason I feel so intentional about it, and that I didn't know how it would turn out, but I believed it was the right direction for me, is because I had this feeling when I was a little girl standing on the back porch watching my grandmother hang out clothes on a line, that I wasn't going to be living in Kosciuszko, Mississippi my whole life. And then I remember being in Baltimore and all my bosses in 1983 told me I would fail if I left for Chicago, that if I accepted that job.
1: Oh, wow.
2: Every single person told me I was going to fail.
1: Well, they were wrong.
2: Yeah. My point is, I felt like this. I didn't know how I was going to do it. So I feel that we're certainly on the right track. And now that I've got people paying to come to actually sit in the seats, I feel both excited and a little nervous.
1: So you still get nervous?
2: I normally don't, but you know what?
1: This is something new.
2: Leila, you don't get nervous until you're stepping out of your box. I'm not stepping out of my box. I'm stepping out into the Sphere. Okay. So on that night, I will probably be nervous, I will have to say.
1: Yeah. Oprah Winfrey, she's putting together a show called AHA at Sphere in Las Vegas for the weekend of April 2nd through the 4th. Oprah, Thank you so much. What a joy.
2: Layla, thank you.
0: An American-born Catholic bishop is one step away from becoming a saint. That has never happened before. Fulton Sheen was a radio and television personality who explained the Catholic faith to millions. From St. Louis Public Radio, here's Jonathan Aull.
3: Tens of thousands of Catholics from around the world came to St. Louis to witness the beatification of Archbishop Fulton Sheen. He was best known for his TV shows that aired in the 1950s and 60s, including Life is Worth Living. Sheen was charismatic, bold, and to the point, like in this episode when he challenged people to see the dangers of a materialistic life.
4: In other words, we've made our philosophy a philosophy of having, rather than a philosophy of being.
3: Sheen won an Emmy in 1953, beating out Lucille Ball for Most Outstanding Personality. He died in 1979 at 84 years old. Even though it's been decades since Sheen was on air, clips of his shows have attracted a following on social media. Ellie Fontana, a 24-year-old from Nashville, came to the Beatification Mass because Sheen, in her words, has gone viral.
5: And I think you can even see with how Gen Z is responding today, just how relevant and how much needed it is in the church today.
3: Beatification requires a miracle. 16 years ago, a baby was born without a heartbeat, but recovered after his parents prayed to the Archbishop. The Vatican certified that as a miracle. The baby's mother, Bonnie Engstrom of Washington, Illinois, says she always felt a connection to Sheen.
6: He reminded me of spending time with my great-grandpa, and the wisdom and the humor and the personality, it was such a warm character, and I knew that that was a man that I wanted to get to know better and that I wanted to spend time with.
3: Engstrom named her son James Fulton to honor Sheen. He led the procession of the relic of the Archbishop in the Beatification Mass. The Catholic Church is currently evaluating six other miracles attributed to Sheen to certify a second one. If that happens, then Pope Leo XIV, who's also from Illinois, could take the final step and make him a saint. For NPR News, I'm Jonathan Aull in St. Louis.
0: This is Morning Edition from NPR News. I'm E. Martinez.
1: And I'm Layla Faldin.
7: Good morning, Mel Baker checking KQED traffic. In Concord, 242 southbound at Concord Avenue, traffic is backed up to about Solano Way, a two-vehicle crash on the shoulder. Heading westbound on the Bay Bridge, no delays at the toll plaza. Traffic moving well into the city, although there is construction work. Eastbound's on-ramp, though, from Grand Avenue has a solo crash partially blocking the ramp. Mel Baker for KQED.
8: Your weekend cool down starts today. The forecast high for San Francisco is 70. Oakland should hit a high of 73. In San Jose, expect a high of 77. Sacramento should hit a high of 85. I'm Michelle Hennigan. Beth Heisinger is here for the day shift. And this is KQED San Francisco and KQEI North Highland Sacramento. Good morning. It's 5 o'clock.
0: Good morning. Israeli Prime Minister Benjamin Netanyahu told the UN that going to war with Iran was one of the easiest decisions he ever made. How is his speech being received in Israel? It's Morning Edition from NPR News. A judge ruled the White House needed to stop its press ban. Journalists from two outlets were still turned away from a state dinner. I'm A. Martinez.
1: And I'm Layla Faldin. Networks also wanted in writing that CNN can fully rejoin the TV pool. Also, who are the Republicans that are splitting from President Trump? It's Friday, September 25th. On this day in 1690, Public Occurrences, both foreign and domestic, was published in Boston. It's considered the first newspaper in the colonies. It had three pages of news with a fourth blank for people to add their own info. Officials shut it down after one issue. The news is next.
9: Live from NPR News in Washington, I'm Corva Coleman. President Trump held a state dinner last night for Chinese President Xi Jinping after a day of talks. NPR's Jennifer Pak reports from Beijing.
10: According to an official Chinese readout, President Xi told Trump the two sides should work on AI guardrails and keep the technology under human control. He says he hopes the U.S. will oppose Taiwan independence and treat Chinese companies fairly in the U.S. because the two sides had an agreement in May. But the U.S. has continued to sanction more Chinese firms over national security concerns. Xi says he and Trump maintain deep and close communication as the two sides continue to hammer out a better deal. Jennifer Pak, NPR News, Beijing.
9: Saudi Arabia says it intercepted more missiles fired at it by Yemen's Houthi rebels. The Houthis say Saudi Arabia has launched more airstrikes and missiles across parts of Yemen. NPR's Aya Batrawi reports.
11: Saudi Arabia's military says six ballistic missiles fired by the Houthis were intercepted on Thursday. The Iran-backed Houthis have been targeting Saudi Arabia with drones and missiles. Last week, they hit a Saudi airbase in Ta'if and have hit Aramco energy facilities. Saudi Arabia, meanwhile, has been carrying out airstrikes against the Houthis in Yemen. It comes as the Houthis routed Saudi-backed fighters from key territory in Yemen overlooking the Red Sea's Bab el-Mandeb Strait. The Houthis say Saudi Arabia has launched more than 1,000 airstrikes and missiles at Yemen in past weeks. The United Nations Human Rights Office says 32 civilians, among them 15 children, have been killed in airstrikes and shelling in Yemen since the start of August, and more than 125,000 people have been displaced. Aya Batrawi, NPR News, Dubai.
9: A new TV ad is out featuring President Trump. It's paid for by the U.S. government. It shows several images of Trump while featuring words that say, quote, largest tax cut in history. The music repeats the phrase, quote, love me. New Hampshire Democratic Senator Maggie Hassan is seeking answers, saying the ad appears to violate federal law. The state of New York is suing the prediction market site Polymarket. NPR's Bobby Allen reports the suit alleges the platform is an illegal gambling operation.
12: New York officials are asking a judge to push Polymarket out of the state. Prediction markets have exploded in popularity in Trump's second term, taking in billions of dollars in weekly bets on everything from elections to war to the word choice of politicians and sports announcers. More than 24 lawsuits have been filed against the sector, which, in addition to Polymarket, includes its rival, Kalshi. Legal watchers say a case will likely eventually make its way to the Supreme Court. In a statement, Polymarket said it will fight for its users. The company insists it is not a gambling operator, but a company that offers a financial product known as an events contract, something overseen by the Trump administration. Donald Trump Jr. is a Polymarket advisor and investor. Bobby Allen, NPR News.
9: Polymarket is countersued. This is NPR. The Pentagon says it's looking for several missing parts from an F-35 fighter jet. Australia says it was returning the parts to the U.S. for repair, but the shipment was diverted to Hong Kong. Then it disappeared. The U.S. says China is engaged in extensive espionage to find out more about advanced U.S. weapons. Harmful disease outbreaks spread by wildlife are on the rise worldwide. NPR's Jonathan Lambert reports on new research showing humans are driving many outbreaks, but in complicated ways.
13: Humans can influence risk for diseases in lots of ways. Cutting down the rainforest might bring people into closer contact with harmful animal viruses, or climate change could be pushing disease-carrying mosquitoes to new places. But figuring out just how much influence humans have is tricky. A new study in the journal Nature tried to answer that question by creating a big global map. Researchers pinpointed over 50,000 instances of someone getting diseases like Ebola, Mpox, or dengue. Then they analyzed how human activity, including deforestation and climate change, influenced risk. Humans influenced virtually all of these diseases, though no one factor drove them all. But access to health clinics boosted the likelihood of detecting an outbreak. The authors say investing in healthcare can keep an outbreak from spreading. Jonathan Lambert, NPR News.
9: Thousands of people turned out in a sports stadium yesterday in Pretoria, South Africa, trying to set a record. They're trying to break the world record for the biggest cookout. Organizers say they were aiming for 3,000 people for the big grill. The Guinness Book of World Records has not yet determined if they set the cookout record. This is NPR.
14: 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Rinko Kikuchi stars as a woman returning to Tokyo's ballroom dance scene after tragedy, where an infatuation with her instructor offers a chance for rediscovery. Now playing.
15: 6 minutes now past 5 o'clock, and welcome to the new day. It is Friday. I'm Beth Heisinger. It's KQED Public Radio. So glad you're here. And I just came over the Bay Bridge. Sailed right through and under that beautiful, luminous harvest moon. It's going to be full technically tomorrow, but it looks plenty full right now. It looks like it hit my eye like a big pizza pie. Well, we're going to have your traffic information for you coming up with Mel Baker. Of course, the California Report is coming up later this hour. So glad you're here. Weather-wise, we're looking at really a cool weekend. Sunshine eventually, lots of clouds and fog to start the day. And the wind is back, too, out of the west. Yesterday, they said 20 miles an hour. Now, the forecast is for 30 miles per hour this afternoon, especially near the ocean. Temperature-wise, we're looking at 69 degrees for a high in San Francisco, 73 in Oakland, 82 in Concord, 81 in Santa Cruz. It'll be 83 in Sonoma County, 78 the high expected in the Napa Valley today, 77 in San Jose, and then just shave off a few degrees and you'll have your highs for Saturday and Sunday. And then it's going to get warmer looking to next week. Who cares about next week? We're in the present. 7.5 minutes past 5 o'clock. And this is KQED Public Radio.
0: This is Morning Edition from NPR News. I'm E. Martinez in Culver City, California.
1: And I'm Leila Fadel in Washington, D.C. Good morning. Israeli Prime Minister Benjamin Netanyahu returns to Israel today after a very short trip to New York to address the United Nations General Assembly. His speech was defiant and defensive as Israel has become increasingly isolated on the world stage. In a moment, we'll hear from a former U.S. ambassador to Israel about reaction to the speech. We start with the details.
0: We're joined now by NPR's Kat Lonsdorf, who's been following from Tel Aviv. Kat, so what are the top takeaways from Netanyahu's address?
16: Yeah, the speech was dramatic, and it even started that way. As Netanyahu took the podium, dozens of diplomats got up and walked out. There was some booing, while some supporters cheered from the public gallery. There were calls for order, and then Netanyahu began.
17: If there are any other moral cowards who haven't yet left this hall, please do so now. Thank you very much.
16: He went on to celebrate and defend the U.S.-Israeli war in Iran, calling it one of the easiest decisions he's ever had to make, saying if he hadn't attacked Iran, quote, we'd all be dead. He also defended Israel against much of the criticism that has come its way recently. He downplayed settler violence against Palestinians in the occupied West Bank, saying it was the work of 150 juvenile delinquents. But in reality, A, that violence has been incredibly destructive. The UK recently said such settler attacks and land grabs amount to, quote, ethnic cleansing. Netanyahu rejected claims that Israel has committed genocide in Gaza, something that's come up repeatedly from other world leaders this week. He also accused the media of not telling the, quote, truth about what's happening in Gaza. But just a reminder, Israel has not allowed outside journalists to enter Gaza to independently report in almost 3 years, the entirety of this war.
0: And we should mention that the Palestinian leader also spoke, but via video.
16: Yeah, right. Mahmoud Abbas was denied a visa by the Trump administration to attend in person on grounds that Palestinian leadership is undermining the prospects for peace, even though Abbas has been consistent in his call for a two-state solution, including in his speech yesterday. It's the second year in a row this has happened. In his video, Abbas called Israel's actions in Gaza a, quote, genocidal war and appealed to world leaders to stop Israel's violence in both Gaza and the occupied West Bank.
0: Did Netanyahu address any of the criticism that Israel's gotten this week at the United Nations?
16: Yeah, Netanyahu called many of the world leaders who have been critical, quote, tyrants. Something that was very clear this week is how increasingly isolated Israel's becoming, both at the United Nations, but also in public opinion. There were big protests in New York yesterday outside the UN against Netanyahu's visit. New York Mayor Zohran Mamdani has also been very vocally against Netanyahu coming to the city. Mamdani calls Netanyahu a war criminal and says that federal authorities should act on the International Criminal Court issued arrest warrant for him. Netanyahu also met with very few world leaders during his short visit, and perhaps most notably did not meet with Trump, which is unusual.
0: Now, Israel has a big election coming up next month that will determine if Netanyahu will remain prime minister. Were Israelis paying attention to his speech?
16: Oh, yeah, absolutely. The reaction here, though, has not been that pronounced. Many expected it to be a campaign speech, basically, and that's what it sounded like to them. One of the themes in Netanyahu's speech was that Israel will, quote, win, and he seemed to imply that he was the one who could lead Israel to that victory. The polls are tight headed into this election, and Netanyahu's feeling that. It was clear in his speech that he's feeling pressure from all sides right now, both at home and abroad.
0: All right, that's NPR's Kat Lonsdorf in Tel Aviv. Kat, thank you.
16: Thank you.
1: For more on Israeli Prime Minister Benjamin Netanyahu's speech at the UN, I'm joined now by Thomas Nides. He served as U.S. Ambassador to Israel from 2021 to 2023. Ambassador, good morning and welcome to the program.
18: Thank you for having me.
1: So, diplomats streaming out of Netanyahu's speech in protest, hundreds of demonstrators outside saying he wasn't welcome. What did that tell you about attitudes towards Netanyahu on this global stage and in the United States?
18: Listen, it bums me out. Listen, I care deeply about the state of Israel. I obviously served there. I'm proudly supportive of Israel and I love the country, and it bums me out. I mean, the idea that, you know, these countries walk out, that's happened before, but obviously it's a much more extreme time right now. And I yearn for the time that we had, you know, just a few years ago. I think the last one was Prime Minister Lapid, who gave a normal speech. We are not obviously living in a normal time, but I want to get back to what Israel is, a democratic state, and for people to understand the beauty of the country. We are not there right now, and that speech certainly didn't reflect that.
1: Well, tell me more about that when you say back to the time of a normal speech. What did you make of Netanyahu's tone and his remarks?
18: Listen, I mean, you know, there's a lot of theater. I mean, Israel is suffering. It's gone through the October 7th, the worst crisis since the Holocaust. They've been attacked by Iran. They've attacked by Hezbollah and the Houthis. So to be clear, a lot of things can be true at the same time. That said, I think the tone and some of the theater doesn't help. I think his tone doesn't help. I think we are in a situation where we need for people to understand that Israel is not perfect without question. It has been attacked without question. Israel's behavior, obviously, in Gaza has been criticized and in many cases justifiably. But I still believe in this country called Israel. I still believe that we need to be in a place where the American people understand what Israel is going through, but more importantly, that Israel needs to understand the attitudes of Americans right now, which is not good. And this is not just Democrats; it's also Republicans. And we got to get over these elections, because there is a lot of electioneering going on as well at the same time.
1: Let me ask you about that. I mean, do you agree with what it sounds like many Israelis are thinking, that this was mostly a campaign speech for a domestic audience?
18: Listen, you know, we're living in America here. We're about ready to go through the midterms. Yeah, it's a campaign speech. It's a very close election in Israel, and he's playing to a domestic audience. You know, if you look at the polls, you know, neither he nor the opposition are at 61. I think both of them are in the, it's a very close election. He is trying to drive his turnout out. This is a red meat speech to get his voters to come out. But, you know, with every election speech, you know, people do listen to it in different ways. And certainly for the domestic U.S. audience, I refer to the diaspora community, I think people didn't particularly enjoy the speech.
1: Netanyahu didn't meet with President Trump during his short visit to the U.N., and that's where a lot of the work gets done. Does that signify something, a widening rift between?
18: No, I don't think. I think the Trump administration certainly has been supportive of the prime minister. I don't know if it's is symbolic of what. I'm not sure of that. At the end of the day, the prime minister had one goal. He had a goal to come to the UN, to do a defiant speech, to send a message to his domestic audience that it's going to be tough. And listen, again, we've got to get through these elections. It's a democratic country. People get to vote. No one knows how this is going to happen. But I yearn in my heart to get us back to some level of normalcy. You know, he talked about settler violence. I don't downplay settler violence. It's obscene. It needs to be ended. The Israeli government needs to do the things it needs to do. We need to do a better job in the West Bank of providing people with the opportunities in the West Bank. And they need to begin rebuilding Gaza, which they're trying to do. Not Israel, but at least the United States. I give them credit for trying to rebuild and get this thing back to some level of normalcy. But we have a huge amount of work to do.
1: I wonder if you think that this speech creates a situation where Israel feels even more isolated, or does it help at all?
18: No, I hope not. I'm trying to chalk this up to that we're close to an election. Israel is, you know, they've got a lot of problems. They're surrounded by people who don't want them to exist. So my hope is that we can get through this relatively quickly. We have a long way to go to repair the relationship with the United States and at least the population of the United States who cares.
1: Thomas Nides is a former U.S. ambassador to Israel. Thank you for your time.
18: I'm honored.
0: The Democratic Women's Caucus is calling on the Trump administration to release nearly $100 million that Congress appropriated to prevent teen pregnancy. The caucus wants dozens of grants to be restored to nonprofits, universities, and health departments. That funding is currently in limbo with just days left in the fiscal year. NPR's Selena Simmons-Duffin has this exclusive report.
19: Here's what Stephanie McDowell tells people in Montana who are wary of sex ed programs.
20: We teach facts. Families teach values, and those are truly complementary, not competing roles.
19: McDowell runs Bridger Care, a nonprofit in Bozeman. It was one of about 50 organizations that had their grants cut in June, she says, out of the blue.
20: We truly had no indication that our funding would be cut.
19: For years, the teen pregnancy prevention program has been targeted by conservative groups like the Heritage Foundation. President Trump's 2027 budget request calls for eliminating it, calling it leftist and ineffective, and he tried to cut all these grants in his first term. This recent loss of funding has been challenging, McDowell says.
20: Ultimately, we can't sustain an education program at the scale that we were at, serving 21 counties across the state of Montana without funding. And so we will have to lay off staff, and there will be youth that go without sex ed.
19: Unless the federal grant funding comes back, which is possible. There's a lawsuit in federal court challenging the terminations. In that case, a judge found that new federal requirements for abstinence-only sex ed are unlawful because they're not evidence-based. He also flagged that the Department of Health and Human Services cited research papers that don't exist. Today, the Democratic Women's Caucus sent a letter to HHS signed by 92 lawmakers demanding that the agency restore the funding right away. It was shared exclusively with NPR. Here's the letter's lead author, Representative Judy Chu of California.
21: This is a bipartisan program created by Congress with the clear intent of supporting evidence-based education models that help reduce teen pregnancy, sexually transmitted diseases, and other health risks for young people.
19: She points out President Trump signed it into law as part of the latest budget. The Department of Health and Human Services did not respond to NPR's request for comment about the grants by airtime. Selena Simmons-Duffin, NPR News.
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15: And this is KQED Public Radio. Let's go to the roads. Concord is the place we're going to start. Mel Baker.
22: Yes, 242 southbound at Concord Avenue. An accident's on the shoulder, but it's left traffic backed up to about Grant Street. Meanwhile, the 680 northbound off-ramp, on-ramp, I should say, to Concord Avenue is closed for construction work. In the Altamont Pass, 205 westbound is backed up from just before Hanson Road to the 580 interchange. 580 itself is sluggish out to North Flynn Road. Mel Baker for KQED.
15: Well, thank you so much, Mel, and we'll talk again in about 10 minutes. Coming up in the next segment of Morning Edition, we're going to hear a StoryCorps from a hospital janitor. And coming up later, next hour, KQED News will continue bringing stories from the rental market in San Francisco. Sure, they've soared during the AI boom, and you'll hear the story of one renter who's taken a creative approach, cold calling landlords. Is it working? You'll find out the story coming up at 6:22 and again at 8:22 this morning here on KQED.
23: 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Next time on Forum, you might have seen Tasha Milan's posts on TikTok and Instagram. She impersonates Mayor Lurie and reads poetry dedicated to Redwood City. 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
24: I'm Nina Kim. 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That's Forum at 10 a.m. on KQED.
15: 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Good morning, I'm Beth Huizinga. The time now, it's 22 minutes past 5 o'clock.
0: It's Morning Edition from NPR News. I'm Amy Martinez.
1: And I'm Leila Faldin. Good morning. There's a rare thing happening inside President Trump's party. A growing number of Republicans are distancing themselves from Trump on key issues as the party is scrambling to hold on to a slim majority in Congress. NPR political reporter Elena Moore is following this, and she joins me now. Hi.
2: Good morning.
1: Good morning. So where are you seeing these splits?
2: The war with Iran is a major point of contention. Trump has consistently stood by his decision, saying Iran can't be allowed to have a nuclear weapon, but the war is unpopular among voters, and many are concerned about how it's affecting rising costs. It's something Republicans are trying to address in some of these super close races, like in Iowa. Republican Senate candidate Ashley Henson released a statement earlier this week opposing the war and lobbied for more relief to voters dealing with high gas and diesel prices. That stood out because as a member of the House, she had previously voted against efforts to end the war. Michigan GOP Senate candidate Mike Rogers also addressed it, saying this.
3: Michigan families are struggling with the price of everyday life. Groceries cost too much. We have to bring prices down. The war with Iran needs to end and end quickly.
1: Okay, so the war. Are there other issues where candidates are differentiating themselves?
2: Yeah, I mean, one of the most striking examples came from Florida Republican Congresswoman Maria Elvira Salazar. She represents part of Miami, and last week she released a campaign ad where she spoke directly to Trump and argued that his immigration enforcement efforts have gone too far.
4: Be careful what your advisors are telling you about immigration policies. The same Hispanics who helped you get to the White House in 2024 feel betrayed today.
2: And Leila, Salazar represents a majority Hispanic district, one of several in the state that national polling shows has shifted left since the election 2 years ago.
1: That's quite a defiant tone there. What does this tell us about the state of the GOP right now?
2: Well, Trump's been looming large throughout this midterm cycle. He's repeatedly weighed in, telling supporters to vote like he's on the ballot. But that could hurt his party. According to the latest NPR PBS News Marist poll, a plurality of registered voters, 45%, view their vote this fall as a vote against the president. I talked about this with GOP strategist Ron Bongean. He argued that watching Republicans cross Trump like this shows how high the stakes are.
5: They're doing everything they can to make sure voters understand that they're much more independent than voting with Trump 100% of the time or agreeing with him 100% of the time.
1: So is this any different than what we see every election where candidates moderate their message as they go from the primary election to the general?
2: Well, I think what's interesting here is this isn't just happening with candidates. It's happening with sitting lawmakers, too, who aren't even on the ballot this year, like Utah Republican Senator John Curtis. On Tuesday, he called for a congressional investigation into the president's son, Donald Trump Jr., over ProPublica reported that a Russian oligarch paid for a lavish party celebrating his wedding. But yeah, we should say, of course, these examples test the bounds of how loyal his party is, Trump's party, but it is still just a fraction of this larger GOP. Yes, there has been this wave of pushback, and yes, Trump has lost key support from parts of his 2024 coalition, but Leila, his base is still very much behind him.
1: NPR political reporter Elena Moore. Thank you, Elena.
2: Thanks, Leila.
0: Time now for StoryCorps. For 45 years, Freddie Wiggins has worked as a custodian at St. Thomas Hospital in Nashville, Tennessee. That is where he crossed paths with Sarah Hart. Her mother was hospitalized with Lewy body dementia, which affects the brain and movement. At StoryCorps, they remembered the day they met.
6: That morning, Mom had lost the ability to speak, so I was walking down a very dark, long hallway, feeling alone and scared. And there you were.
7: I did ask you, what's wrong? Because she was crying.
6: Mm-hmm.
7: I said, well, come here, let me give you a hug. And I felt the pain that you was going through. I knew I had to do something. So when I got off of work, I came upstairs looking for your mom. And when they rolled it down the hallway, I started singing My Girl. I've got sunshine on a cloudy day.
6: Yes. You held her hand and she locked her eyes with you.
7: And then your mama started singing.
6: Yep. The nurses were crying. The patient transport person was crying.
7: Yeah, so I was like, dang, what did I do?
6: Well, Freddie, you found a channel in to her, that frequency that she could still connect with. When you sang to her, it was like nothing else mattered. After Mom passed away, one of my first thoughts was, I have to call Freddie Wiggins and see if he will sing Amazing Grace at her funeral. I need him to sing at her funeral.
7: I was so happy to be part of it. And ever since then, we talk, I call, I check on you all and everything. So you just stuck to me because my mom had dementia too. And she always put us five kids first. So it's the next time for me to give back, you know, and I'll try to share some love to the people that I come in contact with.
6: She would be very pleased looking down on you now, knowing the joy that you spread and the peace that you give to so many people. You have been an angel in my life. You might come to St. Thomas for work every day and then go back up to heaven every night and then come back every morning. I don't know. But the world is blessed with you in it.
7: Thank you.
0: That's Freddie Wiggins and his friend Sarah Hart for StoryCorps in Nashville, Tennessee. 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
15: And this is KQED Public Radio. Alex Hemsley will be by with KQED News to tell us about Dolly Day today in the city. But first, we're going to go to BART with traffic. Here's Mel Baker.
22: There's a 20-minute delay right now on the Berryessa line in the Richmond and Daly City directions due to an equipment problem on the tracks between Hayward and Bayfair. On the Bay Bridge, it's definitely Friday light. There is a buildup between the toll plaza and the metering lights. Metering lights will probably go on in a few minutes. Mel Baker for KQED.
15: Well, thank you so much, Mel. And yeah, it's Friday light. I love it. And you know, I know some people are going to lose it when they hear this, but Billy Strings is the guest of Fresh Air tonight at 7 o'clock. And he has a new album out called So Much for Goodbyes, inspired by the death of his mother. So coming up tonight at 7 o'clock, Fresh Air brings you Billy Strings. He's played the Fox, the Fillmore, Bill Graham, Civic, the Greek. I know there's a lot of fans here in the Bay Area. I'm Beth Heisinga. The time now is 5:30.
10: Live from KQED News, I'm Alex Emsley. Silicon Valley Congressman Sam Liccardo is calling for a federal investigation into the backers of a controversial high-rise proposal in Menlo Park, as well as possible sanctions. KQED's Joseph Jiha has the details.
11: A San Francisco developer is proposing three skyscrapers on the lush 6-acre property in Menlo Park where Sunset Magazine was once headquartered. But in a letter this week to Treasury Secretary Scott Bessent, Liccardo urged federal agencies to look into the property's owner, Russian businessman Vitaly Yusupov. Liccardo said Yusupov has been linked to organized crime and the Kremlin, serving as a business agent for former Russian President Dmitry Medvedev. An attorney for the developer did not immediately respond to a request for comment. I'm Joseph Jiha, KQED News.
10: Local air regulators say they plan to review their process for approving prescribed burns after smoke from one on Angel Island spread into nearby cities for the second time this month. A Bay Area Air District representative tells the Chronicle its forecast for Wednesday's burn ended up being incorrect. The representative says the agency approved the burn based on a weather prediction that indicated the smoke would rise high into the sky, but the smoke affected people nearby more than expected. Oakland and other local agencies are working to clean up the estuary this week by removing sunken and abandoned boats. KQED's Maria Fernanda Bernal took a ride on a San Francisco Police Department boat that's assisting in the cleanup.
9: Boats are stacked and capsized and underwater along the shoreline near Township Commons. Oakland police say some have been used for burglaries, guns and drugs have been found in others. Robert Rueca with the San Francisco Police Department says their boat is towing the abandoned vessels to a barge with a crane.
12: That crane is going to lift that vessel out of the water and essentially destroy that vessel so that it can no longer be used and be abandoned again.
9: Rueca says the abandoned boats also pose an environmental hazard, leaking gasoline, chemicals, and wastewater into the estuary. I'm Maria Fernanda Bernal, KQED News.
10: Dolly Parton fans in San Francisco will get a chance to honor the late icon this afternoon as California celebrates its very first Dolly Parton Day, taking place on 9/25. KQED's Samantha Kennedy has more.
13: The first annual Dolly Day fittingly takes place on a day that shares a name with her hit 9/5. Lawmakers approved the statewide commemoration in Parton's honor after her death last month. The local celebration in Union Square will run from noon to 3 p.m. and feature live performances.

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2: It's Morning Edition from NPR News. I'm Leila Fadel in Washington, D.C.
3: And Mae Martinez in Culver City, California. The fight over press freedom in the U.S. continues to play out against the backdrop of President Trump's summit with Chinese President Xi Jinping. Major TV networks dialed back their coverage of the summit in protest over Trump banning three news organizations from the White House. CNN, MS Now, and Politico had their press passes reinstated, but some journalists at CNN and MS Now were denied access to last night's state dinner. And TV coverage of Trump still is not back to normal.
2: NPR's Brian Mann is following all the developments and joins me now. Good morning, Brian.
4: Good morning, Leila.
2: So what happened last night?
4: Well, despite the judge's order restoring press access for these organizations, CNN and MS Now say at least three of their journalists were turned away from covering the state dinner. Journalists for state-controlled Chinese media were allowed in, and this came following days when the White House launched attack after attack against U.S. journalists covering Trump's presidency. He's accused them of purposefully writing negative news, and he's tried to dictate which organizations could have access. Meanwhile, the five major TV networks that provide that shared pool coverage of the president still haven't restored full coverage. What they're asking for is written assurance from the White House that CNN, one of the news outlets Trump tried to ban, will be given equal access and treatment without government interference. NPR reached out to the White House for comment about that. We haven't heard back. So for now, that full coverage is on hold.
2: Now, much of the White House press corps is united pushing back against Trump. Is that pretty unusual?
4: Yeah, it's really different. Trump has kept the news media on the defensive throughout his second term, using lawsuits and regulatory threats to influence coverage. And while the president targeted three news organizations this time, he did say on Truth Social there would be other fake news media outlets to follow. But this time, TV networks didn't just complain individually. They first refused to provide pool coverage after CNN was banned late last week. That meant less coverage for Trump. A bunch of other outlets, including the New York Times, the Washington Post, NPR, and many other outlets then followed, and together that muted the amount of attention the president has received.
2: What has President Trump said about the media's pushback?
4: Writing on Truth Social yesterday, that's his platform, Trump complained about the lack of coverage. Then in front of Xi, Trump said how much he preferred the Chinese press to his own. The Chinese government, of course, has been notoriously repressive toward independent journalists.
2: Yeah.
4: One other thing Trump has done to advance his narrative is launch a series of political advertisements praising Trump. The ads say they're being paid for not by his political PAC, but by taxpayers, by the U.S. government.
2: Oh.
4: Senator Maggie Hassan of New Hampshire, a Democrat, sent a letter yesterday to the White House calling that ad government-funded propaganda.
2: Yesterday's court order reinstated these press passes for 2 weeks. Where do we go from here?
4: Judge Timothy Kelly has said he's going to reschedule another hearing in the coming days to determine whether his temporary order will be made permanent. We'll be watching today to see if that hearing is expedited in light of these journalists being turned away from the state dinner last night. Judge Kelly has signaled that he doesn't think the White House has a very strong argument for banning these news outlets.
2: NPR's Brian Mann. Thank you, Brian.
4: Thank you.
3: For more on the legal battle between the White House and the three media outlets that were banned, we're joined now by Ted Boutros. He is the lawyer representing CNN, MS Now, and Politico. And we'll note that he has represented NPR in the past and that NPR joined the current case as part of a group of media outlets that signed on to an amicus brief. You know, we've seen the TV networks have not resumed pooled coverage of the president yet. Not clear if CNN is being allowed to participate. What's your understanding of what's happening there?
5: The same as yours, that as of right now, we have not seen CNN.

0: restored to the television pool, which we think is very important, which we argued to the judge was the type of access that needed to be restored. And it's important for the American people because, as you know, the other members of the pool, the other four networks, are refusing to provide pool coverage in solidarity with CNN. They and CNN would much rather continue to provide that sort of coverage for the American people. I'm hoping that the White House will realize they're just shooting themselves in the foot if they keep excluding CNN. And again, we believe it's covered by the temporary restraining order.
1: The next decision the judge could make is whether or not to grant an injunction against the Trump administration's ban. How confident are you that he will?
0: We feel very confident. The law is so clear in the District of Columbia that reporters have a liberty interest because of their First Amendment activity in their press credentials, and that means you can't take it away absent due process. And then we have powerful First Amendment arguments because President Trump has not been shy about making clear that the reason he banned these news organizations and the reporters is because he doesn't like what they report.
1: Now, U.S. District Judge Timothy Kelly made his ruling based on alleged violation of the media's due process rights, not because of any First Amendment arguments. Do you, Ted, see this as a free speech case, or are you focused maybe on the process by which the administration removed the journalists' access?
0: This is a fundamental free speech and free press case. The judge only ruled on the due process issues because it was just so clear and so obvious. Now in the preliminary injunction proceedings, the next phase, he will consider all of our arguments, including the First Amendment arguments, which are retaliation. The White House retaliated against these journalists because of their content and because of their speech activities in order to stop them and to deter other journalists. And then viewpoint discrimination, pure and simple, that is really anathema to the First Amendment and to democracy.
1: Now, it seems like the White House is attempting a do-over. They sent a letter to CNN, MS Now, and Politico, and it reads in part, "Your organization has exhibited behavior in violation of the standards of professionalism and decorum expected of those given access to the White House complex, including by trafficking in verifiable falsehoods about national security and other issues and publishing sensitive or classified information." So, Ted, the White House is now setting a deadline Friday afternoon for your clients to appeal the removal of their credentials. Are they going to follow that process?
0: We think that process is just a faux process. And then Judge Kelly looked at it and said, look, those standards don't do the trick, I believe was the phrase he used, that they don't provide any guidance. They're completely subjective. And so we think that process has been really overtaken by the temporary restraining order. And the other thing is that what they're really complaining about is journalism. The First Amendment is intended to protect journalists who hold government officials accountable and get information the government doesn't necessarily want to be public and report on it. That supports national security. That's better for the country. So I don't think that after the fact process, it's too late under the Due Process Clause, can save the day for the government.
1: Ted Boutros is a lawyer representing CNN, MS Now, and Politico in their case against the Trump administration. Ted, thanks.
0: Thanks for having me.

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1: 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I'm Beth Huizenga. The California Report is coming up in about 7 minutes. And it's Friday, so Science Friday, that comes your way at 11.
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8: The U.S. military says the Iran war has cost more than $43 billion as of September 3rd. But putting a price tag on a conflict is no easy task.
9: War isn't like going to buy a car. There are many unanticipated elements to paying for war.
8: We look at how governments calculate the cost of war next time on The World.
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1: All Things Considered comes your way at 1 o'clock and then again at 5 p.m. because it's Friday. It's also the California Report magazine. You can hear that program at 4:30 and again at 6:30 p.m. today. Well, we have cooler weather today and through the weekend with temperatures mostly in the 60s and 70s, getting into the very low 80s, well, mid-80s in some of the warmest inland areas, and then cooler still on Saturday and Sunday, and then more warm weather next week. It's 5:45.
12: This is Morning Edition from NPR News. I'm Layla Faldin.
13: And I'm Amy Martinez. The WNBA's regular season ended last night. That means the playoff brackets are set with the Minnesota Lynx having the top spot. Here with a preview of the playoffs is Annie Costable. She covers women's basketball at The Athletic. Annie, so what were some of the biggest highlights of the regular season for you?
14: Gosh, there were so many, but I think we got to start with the fact that this has been the most viewed season in WNBA history, with the league reaching over 88.5 million unique viewers. 47 WNBA games have averaged more than a million viewers. And beyond that, the attendance in each arena has set new marks as well. Over 3 million total attendees to date. Wow. So I think just the history in terms of the way that the league continues to grow has been really astounding.
13: Yeah, and it's a simple formula for any sport. If you increase the scoring, people are going to want to watch. People love watching scoring.
14: Exactly, and that's something that as well has improved. And coming into the season, there was a significant effort put into the officiating, improving the officiating, and one of the improvements was allowing the freedom of movement, which we've seen allow for a greater offensive output. Over 16% of the games have been decided by 3 points or fewer this season, which is currently the highest percentage in the league. And the games this season are averaging a combined 10.4 lead changes and ties per game, which is also, you know, again, a mark of, you know, parity and close matchups, which people love to see.
13: All right, so scoring brings people to the seats, but defense wins championships. That's the old sports phrase. So let's look at the playoffs. The Lynx, yeah. They have the first seed, and they had an amazing season from Olivia Miles, who's probably going to be the Rookie of the Year and maybe the MVP.
14: Yeah, Olivia Miles is doing something that no rookie has done since Candace Parker in terms of really putting herself in the MVP conversation. Candace Parker was the only rookie and MVP in WNBA history, and Olivia Miles has come onto the scene and really captured, beyond just her performance on the court, she's been a magnet for attention in the WNBA because she's just so authentic. Like, anybody that is able to obviously watch her can see that, but also just in the way that she carries herself off the court as well, there's just this gravitas towards her that is really unmatched. And what she did without Nafisa Collier, that's why she's earned the mark, the spectacle, both because of her play, but also, to your point, because of where she had the Minnesota Lynx, and she did it without their top player, the MVP runner-up last year, which many people doubted the Lynx would, questioned whether the Lynx would be a playoff team. So for them to be in the number one spot, it's largely because of what Olivia Miles has done and how she sped up her own timeline as far as being a rookie, but playing beyond her years.
13: Yeah, and really quick, Las Vegas Aces have won 3 out of the last 4 championships. Asia Wilson's maybe the greatest women's basketball player of all time. What do you think their chances are?
14: Yeah, the parity in the league is really unmatched this year. And so as good as Asia Wilson is, it's not going to be a cakewalk for them to repeat as champions again. So it's going to be an interesting postseason.
13: Annie Costable of The Athletic, thank you very much.
14: Thanks, guys.
13: This is Morning Edition from NPR News. Our theme music is inspired by BJ Lederman. I'm E. Martinez.
12: And I'm Leila Faldin.
1: 10 minutes now before 6 o'clock. We'll get to the California Report in just a minute. But first, let's go to Pittsburgh for traffic. Mel Baker.
0: Highway 4 westbound before Bailey Road. Someone's lost a bumper in the right lane. Traffic is starting to slow through the area to around Railroad Avenue. In Concord, 242 southbound at Concord Avenue is still backed up to about Grant Street due to a two-vehicle crash pushed to the shoulder. Millbrae, 280 northbound after Truesdale Drive. There is a ladder in the right lane. Mel Baker for KQED.
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20: On the next Fresh Air, singer, songwriter, and guitarist Billy Strings. He's got one foot in traditional bluegrass and another in improvisational jam music, and he draws huge arena audiences. His new album, So Much for Goodbyes, is inspired by the death of his mother last year from an overdose. 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
21: Good morning. This is the California Report. I'm Marie Bolaños in San Francisco. California's Supreme Court has ruled that the Republican sheriff in Riverside County illegally seized hundreds of thousands of ballots earlier this year and must return them. The ballots were from a vote on Proposition 50, which asked whether to redraw California's congressional map to favor Democrats. KVCR's Madison Ahmet reports.
22: Sheriff Chad Bianco said he took the ballots from the county registrar to investigate alleged voter fraud. State and county election officials said those claims were unsubstantiated. California's Attorney General Rob Bonta told Bianco to pause the investigation. Yesterday, the court ruled that Bianco bypassed election law by taking the ballots and defied Bonta's authority. Bonta says the rulings help protect election integrity.
3: The Riverside County Sheriff is not above the law, and state law must be enforced.
22: For his part, Bianco says he's disappointed, but he'll return the ballots.
4: Court orders are legal, they're lawful, they're binding, and I will abide by them.
22: The court's decisions are important beyond Riverside County. Justin Levitt, who's a law professor at Loyola Law School, says they'll benefit all California voters.
5: Every judge in the state knows that something like this is off the table for the future.
22: Ballots for November's midterm elections will go out in just a few weeks. For the California Report, I'm Madison Ahmet in San Bernardino.
23: Incarcerated people in Humboldt County will soon be unable to receive physical mail as authorities crack down on contraband. As Jefferson Public Radio's Justin Higginbottom reports, critics say the policy could have unintended consequences.
24: Beginning next month, all personal mail for inmates in Eureka must be sent to Maryland. There, it'll be digitized and shared with inmates on a tablet. The sheriff's office says it's a necessary precaution to keep out drugs. Cara Gagliano with the privacy group Electronic Frontier Foundation says digitizing mail is a growing service by jail contractors. She says scanned letters and photographs can be stored by companies for years, and that can have a chilling effect on speech.
25: We've talked to a lot of people, our clients included, who stopped sending mail because they didn't want it to be scanned and put in this database.
24: Her group has unsuccessfully sued San Mateo County for its digital mail policy at its jails. The Humboldt County Sheriff's Office says soft cover books sent from retailers are still allowed. For the California Report, I'm Justin Higginbottom.
23: Healthcare advocates are urging Governor Gavin Newsom to sign legislation to close insurance gaps for those who are pregnant. The bill would make pregnancy a qualifying life event, allowing someone to enroll in or make changes to their health insurance outside of the standard enrollment period. Charmaine Morales is president of the United Nurses Association of California.
26: Early prenatal care and timely screenings can detect complications and risk before they threaten the health of a mother or her baby. And access to a trusted healthcare provider can mean the difference between a healthy baby and serious medical challenges.
23: At the moment, it's the birth of a child that would trigger a special enrollment window. Other circumstances include losing job-based coverage, marriage, or relocation. Insurance companies oppose the bill, arguing the legislation would set a precedent for favoring certain medical conditions and destabilizing the market. The governor has until the end of the month to sign the bill. A person was hospitalized with measles earlier this month after traveling extensively through California on Amtrak trains and buses. Now public health officials across the state are trying to find other passengers who were exposed. KQED's health correspondent April Domboski reports from the Amtrak station in Emeryville.
27: Jake Crawford has family in Anaheim and Oakland, and he's been riding the train back and forth a lot lately.
28: Especially with the gas prices.
27: When he heard on the news that a person traveling the same route as his was sick with measles, he was frustrated.
28: This is like, oh, man, now I got to be aware of something we were done with, you know? It's back on the radar.
27: The U.S. considered measles eradicated in 2000, but as vaccination rates have fallen in recent years, measles outbreaks have returned, most recently in Utah and Pennsylvania. With so many other diseases in need of attention, from cancer to HIV, Crawford says it doesn't make sense to spend public health resources chasing measles.
28: To now battle something that we already got rid of is just asinine, just dumb.
27: Crawford is vaccinated, but he knows there's still a slim chance he can get infected. The measles virus can hang in the air of a train car for up to 2 hours after a sick person has coughed, sneezed, or breathed in it. Among those who are not vaccinated, it infects 9 out of 10 people who are exposed.
29: And then all of a sudden, boom, you have these very large outbreaks that we've seen in other parts of the country, you know, so far not yet in California.
27: Dr. Nicholas Moss is the health officer in Alameda County. When his department learns of a measles case, staff act quickly and quietly to contain the spread.
29: But in this case, we just have no way to know who's on those trains.
27: Local vaccination rates are high, but Moss wonders if the U.S. is returning to a 1957 pre-vaccine era with measles sweeping through communities, infecting everyone who's not immune.
29: I didn't see measles when I was in training.
27: He's never been at the bedside of a child horribly sick with lung or brain complications from measles.
29: But people working in hospitals today are going to see it, and families may unfortunately get to see it. And, you know, at some point people are going to realize that there's a real benefit to not getting measles.
27: Moss says until immunity levels get higher, alerts of new measles exposures may be the new reality. For the California Report, I'm April Dymbosky in Emeryville.
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23: And that is the California Report for Friday, September 25th. We're a production of KQED News. Our engineers are Danny Bringer, Brendan Willard, Christopher Beal, Brian Douglas, Steve Esregadu, and Jim Bennett. Our producers are Billy Cruz and Keith Mizuguchi. Our senior editor is Angela Corral. Our managing editor is Ted Goldberg. And our editor-in-chief is Ethan Tobin-Lindsay. I'm Adi Bolaños. Thank you for listening, and have a great day.
1: 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Well, not cars right now, but BART. Let's find out what's happening. Mel Baker.
0: Yeah, there's a 20-minute delay continuing on the Berryessa line in the Richmond and Daly City directions due to an equipment problem on the track between Hayward and about Bayfair. Mel Baker for KQED.
1: 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We'll check in with Mel Baker again for your traffic and transit information in about 7 minutes. Morning Edition continues. Alex Emsley in for Brian Watt once again. And weather-wise, we're looking at sunshine eventually after morning clouds and fog, and temperatures in the 60s and 70s for the most part. It's KQED San Francisco and KQEI North Highlands Sacramento. 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
6: Good morning. Expectations were low for major deals to come out of President Xi Jinping's visit to Washington. So far, there haven't been any. We hear from a former U.S. ambassador to China on his expectations on Morning Edition from NPR News.
7: On KQED News, a new poll shows support dropping for a statewide tax on billionaires. I'm Alex Hemsley.
6: NPR was part of a small group of journalists to speak with Iran's president. I'm Leila Faldin.
8: Jeremy Martinez, he says the country has no trust in the U.S. and is negotiating only so American officials cannot say they refused. Also, major border crossing for Mexican cattle coming into the U.S. is back open. And director Lance Oppenheim talks about the performative justice of To Catch a Predator and how he convinced Robert Pattinson to transform into Chris Hansen for their new movie, Primetime. It's Friday, September 25th. Mark Hamill turns 75 years old today. News is next.
9: Live from NPR News in Washington, I'm Corva Coleman. Chinese President Xi is continuing his state visit to the U.S. President Trump held a state dinner for him at the White House last night that followed their day of meetings. Neither Xi nor Trump directly answered questions about whether Taiwan came up during their discussions. But as Ashish Valentine reports from Taipei, Taiwan is emphasizing its right to self-determination.
10: Following the full day of meetings between Xi and President Trump, China's Ministry of Foreign Affairs released their readout of Xi Jinping's remarks. Xi reportedly expressed hope that the U.S. would oppose Taiwan independence and handle the Taiwan issue prudently. Taiwan's Ministry of Foreign Affairs responded to Xi's remarks in a statement, saying Taiwan's future can only be decided through democratic means. Taiwan's President Lai Ching-te said in a speech last week that faced with the escalating threat from China, his responsibility is to ensure Taiwan is better prepared. Part of that agenda, he said, is raising defense spending to 5% of GDP by 2030. For NPR News, I'm Ashish Valentine in Taipei.
9: With the November midterm elections less than 6 weeks away, more Republicans are distancing themselves from President Trump. NPR's Elena Moore says the GOP is seeking to hold on to a slim majority in Congress amid the president's low approval ratings.
6: A handful of Republicans are breaking with Trump on key issues, like the war with Iran. This week, multiple Senate candidates running in competitive races called for the conflict to end, including Mike Rogers in Michigan.
11: Michigan families are struggling with the price of everyday life. Groceries cost too much. We have to bring prices down. The war with Iran needs to end, and end quickly.
6: Trump's been looming large throughout this midterm cycle, and he's repeatedly told supporters to vote like he's on the ballot. But that could hurt his party. According to the latest NPR PBS News Marist poll, a plurality of registered voters, 45%, say they're voting against him. Elena Moore, NPR News.
9: Israeli Prime Minister Benjamin Netanyahu delivered his remarks yesterday to the UN General Assembly. Many other world leaders this week have sharply criticized his government. NPR's Kat Lonsdorf reports Netanyahu has responded to the criticism.
12: He downplayed settler violence against Palestinians in the occupied West Bank, saying it was the work of 150 juvenile delinquents. The UK recently said such settler attacks and land grabs amount to, quote, ethnic cleansing. Netanyahu rejected claims that Israel has committed genocide in Gaza, something that's come up repeatedly from other world leaders this week. He also accused the media of not telling the, quote, truth about what's happening in Gaza. But just a reminder, Israel has not allowed outside journalists to enter Gaza to independently report in almost 3 years, the entirety of this war.
9: NPR's Kat Lonsdorf. This is NPR.
7: Live from KQED News, I'm Alex Emsley. Immigrant rights advocates say at least four people have vanished after they were detained by ICE agents outside the Concord Home Depot this week. KQED's Brian Kranz reports from a protest outside the store yesterday.
13: Advocates say the agents arrived in unmarked vehicles in the early morning. Brian Ibarra is a coordinator with Concord Immigrant Protections Network. He says Rapid Response Network volunteers are trying to get more information about those taken into custody, but haven't had much luck.
14: As of right now, we don't know who was taken, but once we do, we plan to offer them resources and any help that we have.
13: Advocates are calling for Home Depot to denounce ICE raids on their property nationwide and for city officials to put more safety measures in place for immigrants. ICE did not respond to a request for more information. I'm Brian Kranz, KQED News.
7: San Francisco's new public Mandarin immersion school is set to open in Noe Valley next fall. City and district officials announced yesterday that the TK through 8th grade dual language program will temporarily share a campus with the Mission Education Center. The first cohort, including three kindergarten classes, will double the available Mandarin immersion seats for incoming students. Parents like Abby Chow have been asking the district to expand its language options for years.
15: For my family, this represents an amazing opportunity to connect to their heritage and connect with their Chinese-speaking family. For other families, it's about more bilingual education. It's about providing rigor. For all families, it is another reason to choose SFUSD.
7: The district says it will identify a permanent location by January. I'm Alex Emsley, KQED News.
1: 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Okay, we're going to check back in with Mel Baker at 6 minutes past 6 o'clock on a Friday morning. What's happening, Mel?
0: Well, we're taking a look at the Bay Bridge, where traffic is backing up toward the parking lot. Not too bad so far. It is slow across the upper deck, especially around Treasure Island and just after Treasure Island. Meanwhile, 37 westbound out of Vallejo, the backup is beginning at about midspan on the Mare Island Bridge to the lane merge. And then we have an interesting situation in Santa Rosa, northbound 101 before Airport Boulevard. We have a stall in the slow lane. Mel Baker for KQED.
1: Okay, thank you, Mel. We'll talk again in about a dozen minutes. 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And coming up in about 15 minutes or so, KQED News continues talking about renting, the housing market in San Francisco, as rents have soared during the AI boom, and the story of one renter who's taken a creative approach, just cold calling landlords. Is it working? You can find out the story ahead with the KQED News team at 6:22 and again at 8:22 here on KQED. It's sweater weather under that big, beautiful, full harvest moon. You're going to want to grab a light jacket or a coat. You know, we're having 60s and 70s and low 80s for the warmest spots in the Bay Area today. Sacramento coming in at 86, but tomorrow that's going to drop to 80 degrees. It's KQED.
3: It's Morning Edition from NPR News. I'm Leila Fadel in Washington, D.C.
4: And I'm A. Martinez in Culver City, California. President Trump and Chinese leader Xi Jinping have met all over the world in the last 10 years, but this week, for the first time, they met at the White House.
3: Trump hosted Xi for a lavish state dinner last night. The U.S. president literally rolled out the red carpet for the Chinese leader as they discussed artificial intelligence, trade, and the Iran war. In a few moments, we'll discuss what was accomplished with former U.S. ambassador to China, Nicholas Burns. We begin with the news.
4: NPR White House correspondent Deepa Shivaram joins us now to discuss all of this. So, Deepa, what kinds of things of substance came out of the meetings and the summit?
5: Yeah, I mean, there were no major announcements, but there were a few concrete takeaways from the summit. The first is the U.S. announced a two-month extension of the trade agreement between the countries, which was established last year when Trump and Xi met in South Korea. And there were also discussions about artificial intelligence. U.S. and Chinese officials had deliberated over information sharing systems that would help alert each other over AI incidents that would affect national security. And that would have been a huge development in AI security globally, because there aren't a lot of guardrails that exist for this technology. But it's unclear how far that proposal on AI will actually go, because in his remarks on Thursday morning, Trump was clear that on AI, he wants to, quote, leave it exactly where it is. Trump has been opposed to any kind of regulation around the technology and often speaks about beating China on AI. Overall, though, I mean, there were low expectations for anything major to come out of the summit. The meeting had more of an emphasis on Trump and Xi's personal relationship, more surface-level rhetoric about the friendship between the two countries. Xi, I will say, made several comments about the responsibility the U.S. and China have to cooperate and communicate.
4: Yeah, state visits usually involve some level of pomp and circumstances. Really seemed, though, like President Trump wanted to go all out to welcome Xi to the White House. You heard Leila mention literally rolling out the red carpet.
5: Yeah.
4: What did that entail?
5: Yeah, I mean, the welcome that Xi got was actually unusual, because Trump met him on the tarmac when he arrived in Washington. And at the White House, you know, Trump's been doing all kinds of construction projects, and he's talked up things like building the helipad on the South Lawn as something to show off during Xi's visit. And sure enough, Trump showcased the new helipad, had military flyovers, even gave Xi a tour of sorts of the South Lawn and some of the construction he's been working on. It definitely did seem like there was a bigger red carpet rollout than usual for this visit. I talked to Sam Sachs about all of this. She's a senior fellow at think tank New America, and she actually said the pageantry had some significance because tensions between the U.S. and China have been ramping up so much.
16: I don't want to understate the importance of pageantry at this moment, because things have been so toxic, and so the pageantry itself creates a kind of breathing space that is stabilizing.
5: What's interesting, though, is that because of Trump's ban on three media outlets, there wasn't any TV coverage of all of this. Trump posted about it on Truth Social yesterday and complained about how the major TV networks didn't show the, quote, made-for-television moments.
4: All right, so what are we looking forward to when it comes to Trump and Xi?
5: Well, a couple of announcements from Xi yesterday included the news that two new Chinese pandas are coming to the zoo in Atlanta.
4: Mm.
5: I know the bar was low for major takeaways, but panda diplomacy remains alive and well.
4: Most overhyped black and white animal, the panda, but that's another topic.
5: Another time. Yeah. But honestly, the real, you know, conversation between the U.S. and China simply just continues. The door is open for Trump and Xi to meet possibly two more times before the end of this year. China's hosting the APEC summit in November, and that's the same summit where Trump and Xi met on the sidelines of last year in Korea. And it would be significant if Trump traveled to China for the second time this year, and then it's possible Xi could come back to the U.S., where Trump is hosting the G20 summit in Miami in December.
4: That's NPR's Deepa Shivaram. Thanks a lot.
5: Thank you.
3: Okay, for more, let's bring in Nicholas Burns here. He was the United States ambassador to China from 2021 to 2025. He's now an international relations scholar at Harvard University. Good morning, Ambassador. Welcome back to the program.
17: Good morning, Leila.
3: So we just heard from our correspondent, Deepa Shivaram, that there was little in the way of grand bargains coming out of this much-trumpeted visit between state visit between President Trump and President Xi. What, if anything, do you think the visit achieved?
17: You know, I think that the fact that they met is important. These are the two most important leaders in the world. This is our most difficult relationship in the world,
3: yeah.
17: Highly challenged. And so we need our heads of government to be working together. I think it's been positive. This is the second meeting this year, perhaps two more in November and December. That's one, I think, benefit. The second is that Scott Bessent, the Treasury Secretary, was able to negotiate with the Chinese. There's going to be a tariff truce and a supply chain truce. Neither side will continue that war through January of this year. Obviously, they want to extend it far beyond that. That would give our economic relationship some badly needed stability. So I think those are two benefits from this visit. I am a little impressed in another way, maybe a more negative way, by the symbolism. The American people want their president to be polite and civil to a foreign leader. That just makes sense. But the over-the-top flattery by President Trump of President Xi, the red carpets, the pomp and circumstance, the marching bands, President Xi is not going to be swayed by that. He's highly intelligent, obviously. He is not sentimental. And he's very cynical about the United States and his government's aim is to overtake us in power. They're highly competitive with us. So that, I thought, was unseemly for an American president to say we've got a great personal friendship, we have a great relationship. We actually have a very difficult relationship. And there's an unwritten rule in American diplomacy. You want to treat your friends better than your adversaries. And so I would have rather have seen, frankly, a state visit and state dinner for the Japanese prime minister who's in the United States this week, Sanae Takeuchi, to show the Chinese, we want to have a correct relationship with you, however difficult, but we're going to favor our allies. So that, I thought, was a missed opportunity by the administration.
3: Has that been kind of the tone that the president has set in many different ways? I mean, we've heard allies often talk about that, where he's been more cozy with adversaries.
17: I think it's a major problem in the Trump presidency. He is entirely uncritical publicly, President Trump, of President Xi Jinping, Vladimir Putin, Kim Jong-un. And yet the president is extraordinarily critical of Prime Minister Mark Carney, who's our friend and ally in Canada. So this is a major change in the way American presidents have acted towards the world. We are stronger with our allies than without them. And I found as ambassador to China, we need Japan, Korea on our side when we talk to the Chinese. We need the European NATO allies. We certainly need Canada. So I would hope that the administration would go back to a policy of honoring our allies. I think it would be stronger with the Chinese if we did that.
3: Now, you mentioned a couple good things, that the visit happened at all and that there was this extension of the trade truce.
17: Yeah.
3: But the big issues, the bigger issues, might I say, is the issue of the China being the larger importer of Iranian oil, China's support of Russia in the war with Ukraine, the issue of AI. I mean, these didn't seem to be at the forefront.
17: I think that's a striking aspect, Leila, of this summit, in fact, of President Trump's diplomacy towards China. What is missing? President Trump does not appear to be pushing Xi Jinping on China's massive cyber attacks against American cities and towns, against our infrastructure. President Trump is not criticizing China for its support for Iran fighting the United States, its support for Russia invading Ukraine. And, you know, the Chinese right now are trying to intimidate our treaty allies, Japan and the East China Sea, the Philippines and the West China Sea, their human rights issues. Jimmy Lai, this great human rights champion for freedom of the press, is unfairly given a life sentence in jail. And so there's so much on the substantive side that we have to tackle. But President Trump feels he appears really focused on the personal relationship. I think that's a major miscalculation.
3: Nicholas Burns served as the U.S. ambassador to China under President Biden. Thank you for your time and your insights.
17: Thank you very much.
8: Buying a new home is getting more expensive. Mortgage rates are above 7% for the first time in well over a year, according to the mortgage giant Freddie Mac. NPR's Stephen Bisaha looked into what that means for would-be homebuyers.
18: Imagine you're getting a 30-year fixed-rate mortgage on a $400,000 home, standard down payment. To understand what a 7% mortgage rate would mean for your monthly bill, we got National Association of Realtors economist Jessica Louts on the line to help us make three comparisons. Number one, buying the home at this week's rate versus last week's, which was a bit lower.
19: I don't think that the 7% number is magic when it comes to dollars, because it's actually a difference of a whopping $17.
18: That's 17 more dollars each month. Still, Lout says a 7% rate does have a psychological effect.
19: That's going to turn home buyers away.
18: One of the big reasons rates are rising this year is the U.S. war with Iran. That's created a lot of volatility in the bond market, which affects the cost of borrowing, including for a home. Mortgage rates are up more than a full percentage point since the war started in February. So, comparison number two. Today's rates for the same home compared to right before the war.
19: Okay, so that's a difference of $221.
18: $221 more dollars each month.
19: So that, I mean, I think that's going to be make or break for some consumers.
18: And many people are looking even further back. They bought or refinanced a home during the pandemic. Rates were super low, like under 3.5% in the early 2020s. Nobody wants to give those mortgage rates up. Lutz says that's why she's now seeing the lowest level of home sales since 1995.
19: Homeowners are staying put. They do not want to make a housing trade if they have to finance a home at double the mortgage interest rate than they currently are in.
18: So, last comparison. How does a COVID-era mortgage payment match up with today?
19: Oh my gosh. Yeah, so that's a difference of nearly $700 a month.
18: No wonder so many people can't afford to move. Stephen Bisaha, NPR News.

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1: And this is KQED Public Radio. Let's go to San Lorenzo, get a look at traffic there. Mel Baker.
2: 880 northbound after I-238. The three left lanes blocked by a crash involving a motorcycle and an overturned vehicle. Traffic is backed up on 880 past Hesperian Boulevard. It is also backed up on 238, about half a mile. Meanwhile, looking toward the Altamont Pass, 580 westbound is stop and go coming out of the pass to North Flynn Road. Traffic is stop and go from Mountain House Parkway to 580. Mel Baker for KQED.
1: 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We'll check in with Mel again at the bottom of the hour.
3: I'm Alexis Madrigal. Next time on Forum, you might have seen Tasha Milan's posts on TikTok and Instagram. She impersonates Mayor Lurie and reads poetry dedicated to Redwood City. The local influencer and musician says it's all about showing how life really is for artists in the Bay, those who want to stay and preserve its art scene. We'll hear her and her dad live in studio. 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That's at 9 a.m. right here on KQED.
4: I'm Nina Kim. 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That's Forum at 10 a.m. on KQED.
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7: It's Morning Edition on KQED. I'm Alex Emsley, sitting in for Brian Watt. In San Francisco, it's a hard time to get an apartment. Thanks to the AI boom, rents have soared across the city. One renter faced with the prospect of leaving has taken an unconventional approach to try and stay. KQED's Aditi Bonlamudi reports.
5: Harlow's Rain loves her apartment. It's a one-bedroom in Bernal Heights with access to a backyard where she started a garden.
8: So these are all loquats and avocados. I have this little orange tree.
5: And she can let her cat roam around.
8: And I like to have her be able to experience the outside herself.
5: She volunteers at the bookstore down the street and plays in a dodgeball league nearby.
8: I love my neighbors. I can, like, be coming home and be caught in a conversation that lasts like 45 minutes about literally nothing.
5: But as much as she loves this place, she has to leave it. She and her partner broke up at the end of last year, and they're still living together, a situation that's been manageable but also uncomfortable. Sreen's been looking for a new apartment ever since. It's been a difficult search. She'd like to have a roommate or two, but even then, the prices still feel out of reach.
8: That's anywhere between $3,000, $4,000, $5,000, $6,000, depending on the quality, location, etc.
5: So she decided to do something unusual.
8: Hi there. I was looking at an apartment.
5: Cold calling landlords and property managers.
8: It's going for like $3,595.
5: To see if they might be willing to charge less.
8: Do you know if they're at all negotiable on that?
5: Over the past 9 months, she says she's called hundreds of landlords. Sometimes she's met with a voicemail.
9: Please leave your name.
5: Or there's a bot on the other end.
8: Okay, it's text only. Psych.
5: When she does get a hold of someone, she tells me they often stonewall her.
8: With any situation where there's a manager, like, I'm just the manager, there's no talking.
5: But every once in a while, someone will pick up and play ball. Like this one property manager who's listing a two-bedroom in the city's Mission District. It's going for $4,700 a month. She tries to make her case.
8: The price is just so steep, and I recognize, you know, like, AI is really booming, tech is hiring, we're going back into the office, but I don't work in tech. I've just lived in the Bay Area for the past, like, around 10 years, and I would like to stay here. So I'm just trying to see if, like, rent prices are any, like, negotiable at all. I know that you're a leader.
5: We couldn't record his side of the conversation, but he says, based on the demand he's getting, he's unlikely to budge because people are willing to pay top dollar. He asks her what her budget is.
8: I'd say the max budget that me and my roommate have is around $3,500. But that's, like, really stretching it. Not sure if we'd be living comfortably at that rate.
5: He tells her that's alarming because that's what a one-bedroom apartment goes for today. Serene keeps pushing back.
8: It kind of makes me wonder, like, where's the line? Like, where does it stop? Like, what happens to us, you know, that are only making, like, 70K?
5: He says he hears her struggle. But right now, San Francisco is experiencing a boom. And one day that boom might cool, like it did during the pandemic, when rents dropped by more than 20%.
0: We certainly could have units on the market for weeks or months at a time. Didn't matter what price we picked. It just, you know, wouldn't rent.
5: J.J. Panzer is president of Real Management Company in San Francisco, which manages more than 700 units across the Bay Area. Panzer himself owns three buildings. Serene never called him specifically, but would he lower the rent if she asked?
0: It's a hard sell.
5: Most of San Francisco's apartments fall under rent control. And Panzer says once someone moves into one of those units, they usually don't move out for years. So when the market is hot like it is now,
0: you got to get as much as you can for that vacancy because you don't know when you're going to see that apartment come vacant again.
5: And prices are rising for everyone, not just tenants. Take replacing a water heater, for example.
0: My plumber had been charging me $850 for that. And a couple of years ago, I realized we were up to $2,800 for that same cost.
5: There are also laws that say landlords can't discriminate when choosing a tenant. Daryl Fairweather is chief economist at Redfin.
9: You might come to your landlord and say, I have small kids, or, you know, I have an aging mother, or I've lived in this neighborhood forever. And those all might sound like innocent things to say. But in housing, you're not allowed to give preferential treatment to people based on their family status or these other protected characteristics.
5: You might think after nearly a year of cold calling landlords that Serene views them all as villains. But actually, it's made her more sympathetic, especially to small mom and pops. This year, she's also been canvassing for a local rent control measure in nearby Redwood City, talking with local landlords and homeowners about what they're up against.
8: It has become really expensive with rising insurance, PG&E. It's becoming unmanageable to own a home for some people.
5: And she's found that smaller landlords who own just a building or two are more willing to empathize with their tenants.
8: Because they get it. They have family that are also trying to live in the area, and they've likely given them a large rental discount to be able to stay in the area. I'm noticing the most negotiation and room to wiggle and humanity when it comes to small mom and pops.
5: Still, when it comes to negotiating the rent, Serene hasn't been able to make a deal. And that's been really frustrating.
8: At the end of the day, I know that a landlord is making profit when I am just trying to find somewhere to live.
5: She realizes her best option might be to move out of San Francisco for the East Bay, where it's cheaper. Her commute would be longer, but what she cares about the most is keeping the community she's worked so hard to build.
8: This is like one of the first places I've ever felt comfortable. I felt at home. I know my neighbors, whether they're on this street or down a few blocks. I've never had this before.
5: She knows that people have had to move out of expensive cities like San Francisco for generations. But to her, that points to a broken system.
8: There are people living through so much worse right now in the Bay Area. No one deserves that.
5: Over the past 9 months, Srain says she's reached out to more than 200 landlords in San Francisco in search of a bargain. And until she finds it, she'll keep calling. I'm Aditi Bandlamudi, KQED News.
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1: And it's time for us to take a look at traffic. We're going to start in Corte Madera. Here's Mel Baker.
2: 101 southbound before Lucky Drive. CHP is running a traffic break at Sir Francis Drake to try to clear something from the roadway at Lucky Drive. In Calistoga, Highway 29 southbound before Tubbs Lane, a stall in the southbound lane north of Tubbs Lane is causing some delays through there. Mel Baker for KQED.
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10: Live from NPR News in Washington, I'm Dave Mattingly. Hours after a federal judge ordered the White House to temporarily restore press credentials to CNN, MS Now, and Politico, the media outlets reported staffers being unable to access last night's state dinner for Chinese President Xi Jinping. Here's NPR's Brian Mann.
11: Despite the judge's order restoring press access for these organizations, CNN and MS Now say at least three of their journalists were turned away from covering the state dinner. Journalists for state-controlled Chinese media were allowed in, and this came following days when the White House launched attack after attack against U.S. journalists covering Trump's presidency. He's accused them of purposefully writing negative news.
10: CNN says its staff was allowed into the White House this morning. The White House media pool is expected to run as normal, according to a network official with knowledge not authorized to speak publicly. President Trump says he and the Chinese leader plan to visit the National Archives today, where Trump says they will view the Declaration of Independence, the Constitution, and the Bill of Rights as Xi wraps up his first state visit to the U.S. in more than a decade. As the price of diesel hovers near record highs across the U.S., AAA says the cost of regular gasoline now averages $4.49 a gallon. In California, regular costs more than $6. This is NPR News.
7: Live from KQED News, I'm Alex Emsley. Support for California's billionaires tax, Proposition 40, is on a downward trend. That's according to a new UC Berkeley poll out today. KQED's Laura Fitzgerald has more.
12: Prop 40 would impose a one-time 5% tax on California residents with over $1 billion worth of assets. The new poll by UC Berkeley's Institute of Governmental Studies shows the yes side's 7-point lead from August dipped to 3 points this month. Poll director Mark DiCamillo.
13: Prop 40 is still not receiving the kind of support that you would expect for a proposition at this stage in order to pass. Just 45% of voters are now intending to vote yes.
12: Democratic support for Prop 40 has gone down since early August, but Democrats are still more likely to support the measure than Republicans. I'm Laura Fitzgerald, KQED News.
7: And welcome to KQED's new politics reporter, Laura Fitzgerald. San Francisco Bay Ferry is canceling its 11:30 a.m. weekday trip from San Francisco's Embarcadero Pier to the Vallejo Docks starting in November. The schedule change announced this week is due to record high diesel prices. Alexis Matsui is with the agency.
14: That trip usually averages about 8 to 10 riders per day. So it's a low ridership trip, and it could end up saving us up to $250,000 in diesel over the budget year.
7: Ferry officials are also considering additional measures to contend with increasing fuel prices. That could include a fare increase of up to 50 cents per ride. I'm Alex Emsley, KQED News.
1: 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When two ex-lovers start solving murders together, every clue brings them closer. Tommy and Tuppence now streaming at BritBox.com. Raymond James, where wealth management, banking, and capital market strategies start with connections between people.

0: officials are trying to reach other passengers who may have been exposed.
1: In this case, we just have no way to know who's on those trains.
0: I'm Adi Bolaños, what that means as measles cases return, coming up next on the California Report.
2: The California airs in about 15 minutes at 9 minutes before 7 o'clock, and then again 9 minutes before 9 o'clock this morning on KQED.
3: This is Morning Edition from NPR News. I'm Amy Martinez in Culver City, California.
4: And I'm Leila Fadel in Washington, D.C. Good morning. The president of Iran has spent much of this week in New York. It's a rare occasion, a president visiting a country while his nation is at war with it. Masoud Pezeshkian was here for the annual meeting of the United Nations, and he met with journalists yesterday, including our Steve Inskeep. Good morning, Steve.
5: Good morning.
4: So what did you get out of the session?
5: I felt that I got some insights into how Iran sees the effort to end this war. Mm-hmm. President Pezeshkian was with Abbas Araghchi, who is Iran's foreign minister, and Araghchi is the diplomat who met with U.S. officials this week. So we got to hear a little bit from both. This started, I should tell you, as an off-the-record session with nobody to be quoted, but afterward, Iranian officials consented to put many comments on the record, so I can tell you a little bit about what was said.
4: So how do the Iranians see the talks?
5: They gave the impression that they were going through these talks without much optimism. Mm. The president said, quote, "We have no trust in the United States since the U.S. has attacked Iran during negotiations before." He said Iran is only negotiating so that the U.S. cannot claim that Iran is refusing to negotiate and is going for a bomb and so forth. The foreign minister said he met this week with two people who were close to President Trump, Trump's envoy Steve Witkoff and his son-in-law Jared Kushner. This was a three-hour meeting that was supposed to be secret, according to the Iranians, but then President Trump disclosed it, and that led to a public backlash in Iran where politicians say the foreign minister went beyond his instructions to have a meeting at all.
4: Oh, interesting. What did the foreign minister discuss with Witkoff and Kushner?
5: Okay, it seems on the deal on the table is not that complicated to understand on a basic level. The two sides would return to at least some of the terms from the memorandum of understanding that the two sides already agreed to once and that fell apart. Mm-hmm. Essentially, Iran gets some assets unfrozen, and then after a few days, Iran would reopen the Strait of Hormuz. Although we should note, again, this is something they tried once, and it just didn't get to fruition, didn't get to the end.
4: Now, Steve, you reported from inside Iran over the years. How would you describe the president's place in Iranian politics?
5: This is ironic, Leila, given that the U.S. is at war with this country. He's seen as a reformer, part of the faction in Iran that wants more openness and better relations with the United States. Iranians voted for him in 2024. They vote for reformers very, very often, the ordinary folks in Iran. It is a clerical government, but this president is not a cleric. He's a heart surgeon who said he ran for office wanting to restore his people's health. Instead, the war has made it all worse. In fact, he had a very personal way of talking about American sanctions. He claimed the United States, quote, wants to eviscerate our society from within. And he said unemployment in Iran can cause friction between spouses and divorce, which he brought up twice.
4: Oh, interesting. Is he calling for peace?
5: Not exactly. He's more defiant, as you might expect. He said Iran was finding new pathways for trade. He said the U.S. has the power to destroy anything, sure, but can they impose a surrender? That is impossible, he said. He said Iran is willing to allow inspections of its nuclear facilities, but then he noted that President Trump keeps saying he obliterated Iran's nuclear facilities. If you obliterated them, what is there to inspect? We should note this is the Iranian version of events. The White House gave us a statement saying we are having positive and constructive discussions through the mediators, and the U.S. also says they're not in a rush to reach a deal because they are getting barrels of oil through the Strait of Hormuz, whether Iran says it's open or not.
4: Now, he's not the top figure in Iran. Any word on the supreme leader, the cleric who makes final decisions?
5: Yeah, the president says he had two meetings with the supreme leader, 7 hours total, and the supreme leader seemed healthy to him. I did not see any major challenges with his health, although U.S. officials have suggested the leader was severely wounded at the start of the war, and in any case, Mojtaba Khamenei has not been seen.
4: Our Morning Edition co-host, Steve Inskeep. Thank you, Steve.
5: You're welcome.
3: The largest international livestock crossing on the U.S.-Mexico border is open again. It closed last May after cases of the New World screwworm were detected in Mexico. Now, the reopening on Thursday is part of a phased-in effort to put new safeguards in place. The hope is the additional cattle will help lower

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1: Under a bright blue sky filled with fluffy white clouds, a small crowd gathered at the Santa Teresa Livestock Crossing in New Mexico. All eyes were on the open gate and the towering border fence. Then the moment they had been waiting more than a year for, cowboys herded cattle from Mexico to the U.S. side and into corrals.
2: How do I feel? Ecstatic is the word. It's been a long, dry spell.
1: Daniel Manzanares is director of the Santa Teresa International Livestock Crossing, which is near the state line with Texas and borders Chihuahua.
2: I think we're off to a really good start with the cooperation and partnership of both countries.
1: About 400 head of cattle crossed on the first day of the reopening. The goal is to grow that number to the 3,000 a day that used to enter the U.S. here. Among those at the reopening was Dudley Hoskins, Undersecretary of Regulatory Programs at the U.S. Department of Agriculture.
3: We have the highest confidence that animals moving through these protocols, these ports of entry, when done correctly, legally, and safely, are clean, healthy animals, and we're excited about reconstituting the movement.
1: New protocols include an additional inspection for the flesh-eating New World screwworm. U.S. inspectors have long been present on the Mexican side, checking the health of animals before they're allowed to cross the border. That's on top of Mexico's inspectors. And there are some new helpers on site, says Hoskins.
3: The dogs play a critical role for us in the screwworm protocol.
1: New specially trained dogs can detect screwworms present on cattle before they cross the border. Four are doing the job now, with more in training. Another line of defense, sterile flies released along the border to prevent screwworms from reproducing. A new sterile fly facility is under construction in South Texas. The livestock crossing is owned and operated by the Chihuahua Cattlemen's Association. Ranchers big and small depend on it. Chihuahua is the top exporter of live cattle and has been supplying cattle to the U.S. for more than 100 years, says Alvaro Bustillos, president of the association. He says every dollar earned raising cattle in Mexico is multiplied in the U.S.
4: I think there's five more in the table in the U.S. side, and this creates industry jobs.
1: With billions in cross-border trade at stake, cattle dealers like Alan Sanchez say clients in Texas are eager to see the livestock crossing open again.
5: A lot of feed yards, especially in the panhandle, rely a lot on Mexican cattle to be able to fill up their feed yards.
1: With the U.S. supply of cattle at a record low, beef prices at grocery stores on average are 9% higher than last year. Reopening of the border should help. Nobody here was willing to predict when the cost will go down. For NPR News, I'm Angela Kucherga at the Santa Teresa International Livestock Crossing.
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6: And this is KQED Public Radio. We go from cattle crossing to BART. What's happening, Mel?
7: Well, some good news. BART is recovering from an earlier problem. There is now just a 10-minute delay on the Berryessa line in the Berryessa and Daly City directions due to an earlier equipment problem. 880 northbound after I-238 in San Leandro. Traffic is still stopped now back to A Street. A crash involving a motorcycle and an overturned vehicle still causing problems. Mel Baker. For KQED.
6: Well, thank you so much, Mel. We'll talk again in about 7 minutes. 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The California Report is coming up in about 8 minutes or so, but first, it's a perspective, our daily listener commentary series. As she drops her daughter off at school, Karina Moreno reminisces about when she was moving into college.
8: In the summer of 1992, my mom drove us down the dusty I-5 freeway to drop me off at UCLA for my freshman year of college. It was a hot August day, and we were in a navy blue Honda Accord hatchback under open sky. There was little to distract from our tangled emotions, both of us teary-eyed and giddy with possibility. Memory can be a hazy thing, but there are certain things I will never forget from that day. My mom hugged me tight in the stairwell at Sproul Hall, imprinting things I would carry with me, like doodling in the margins of my notebooks and the second major I picked up in women's studies. Last week, I delivered my own daughter to college. Many things were different. Her drop-off involved a cross-country flight instead of a 6-hour drive. There were Amazon packages cluttering the halls, QR codes to report maintenance issues, and roommates that had already met on FaceTime. But many things were the same. Anxious students sharing old elevators awkwardly smushed by mini fridges, sweaty palms and nervous laughter, stomach knots that are the hallmarks of being excited and sad at the same time. My husband and I were assigned the job of hanging up a full-length mirror, a must-have for three girls crammed into a 200-square-foot dorm. As we aligned the mirror to the doorway, I caught glimpses of our daughter setting up her room. She was adorning the walls with album cover photos, a love of music she inherited from her dad. Then she was unpacking her journal alongside treasured books, a literary lover like her mom. Letting go is both the triumph and tragedy of parenthood. That mirror reminded me that regardless of what she remembers about her own college drop-off, regardless of all the newness and change that comes next, she will carry pieces of us and we will carry pieces of her. With a perspective, I'm Karina Moreno.
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0: This is Morning Edition from NPR News. I'm Amy Martinez.
9: And I'm Leila Faldil. The backup oil supply for the U.S. is running low. The Strategic Petroleum Reserve is down more than 50% since 2020, mostly due to conflicts in Ukraine and now Iran. Our colleagues at The Indicator, Cooper Katz McKim and Ricky Mulvey, looked into President Trump's new proposal for a refill using oil from Venezuela.
10: If you drive in the U.S., the Strategic Petroleum Reserve is saving you money. Back in 2022, the global drawdown saved you roughly 17 to 42 cents per gallon. But if another disruption hit tomorrow, that deal may not last much longer because the reserve is at its lowest point since 1982 and falling fast.
11: Yeah, and the Trump administration has had their eye on solutions for a while, but it is not an easy fix. Joseph Mikut is an energy security expert with the Center for Strategic and International Studies. He says we're not exactly in a position to just buy more oil to refill this thing.
12: Under normal mechanisms, it requires Congress to say we're willing to buy oil and stick it in the ground. And at a time of significant fiscal deficit, that can be a challenging problem.
10: Previous administrations have come up with strategies to refill the reserve. For example, during the Clinton and Bush administrations, they did it through a royalty in kind program. But most recently, the headline solution is Venezuelan oil. A White House press release says a private company granted the U.S. 20% control of current and future fields that it operates in Venezuela.
11: And the important thing to note, Venezuela has a straight-up different kind of oil than the U.S. has in the SPR. So it would have to be through some trading mechanism where the oil is sold and another is purchased. Joseph, the energy security expert, he's bullish on the Venezuela deal.
12: The key thing that it adds is a source of oil which won't cause large market disruptions and doesn't require Congress to agree to spend a lot of money to fill the SPR.
11: Here are the challenges, though. It is infamously difficult to get oil out of the ground in Venezuela. It would require an enormous amount of investment in infrastructure after years of underinvestment and corruption. One expert in Latin American energy put that figure at $100 billion over the next decade to get production levels to where they were 20 years ago. And it's not clear who would be footing that bill, whether it's oil companies, the U.S. government, or somebody else.
10: Arnab Datta is a managing director at Employ America, focusing on energy markets. He says this Venezuela thing, it's just kind of a harebrained scheme.
13: I'm not really sure why we should be supporting Venezuelan production when we've got production here at home and amongst our allies that can fit this bill.
11: Instead of investing $100 billion of money in another country's oil, coordinating between agencies, sifting through the political chaos of Venezuela, Arnab says one could just put that money towards the Strategic Petroleum Reserve.
10: Plus, Arnab thinks the Trump administration's current strategy, it's working just fine. The Department of Energy is basically loaning out barrels to oil companies. Then they promise to return the oil sometime later at up to a 24% premium.
13: I think that this is like a well-executed way of delivering to the market, but also sending a signal to the market that there's going to be demand for U.S. barrels.
11: Either way, oil supplies continue to get lower globally. For Americans, who knows how much longer the Strategic Petroleum Reserve can shield us from even higher costs.
10: Ricky Mulvey, Cooper Katz McKim, NPR News.
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6: And this is KQED Public Radio. 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The bassist performs the music of Miles Davis, celebrating his centennial. Tickets at sfjazz.org. Let's go to the roads, find out how traffic is moving along this Friday morning at 10 minutes before 7. Here's Mel Baker.
7: In Novato, southbound 101 is stop and go from Ignacio Boulevard to Lucas Valley Road, where the left lane has been closed due to a crash. Looks like they're getting that moved out of there pretty quickly, though. Meanwhile, on the Richmond-San Rafael Bridge, the backup on 580 begins all the way back around Cutting Boulevard to the toll plaza. Mel Baker for KQED.
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15: Good morning. This is the California Report. I'm Marie Bolaños in San Francisco. California's Supreme Court has ruled that the Republican sheriff in Riverside County illegally seized hundreds of thousands of ballots earlier this year and must return them. The ballots were from a vote on Proposition 50, which asked whether to redraw California's congressional map to favor Democrats. KVCR's Madison Ament reports.
16: Sheriff Chad Bianco said he took the ballots from the county registrar to investigate alleged voter fraud. State and county election officials said those claims were unsubstantiated. California's Attorney General Rob Bonta told Bianco to pause the investigation. Yesterday, the court ruled that Bianco bypassed election law by taking the ballots and defied Bonta's authority. Bonta says the rulings help protect election integrity.
17: The Riverside County Sheriff is not above the law, and state law must be enforced.
16: For his part, Bianco says he's disappointed, but he'll return the ballots.
18: Court orders are legal, they're lawful, they're binding, and I will abide by them.
16: The court's decisions are important beyond Riverside County. Justin Levitt, who's a law professor at Loyola Law School, says they'll benefit all California voters.
19: Every judge in the state knows that something like this is off the table for the future.
16: Ballots for November's midterm elections will go out in just a few weeks. For the California Report, I'm Madison Ament in San Bernardino.
15: Incarcerated people in Humboldt County will soon be unable to receive physical mail as authorities crack down on contraband. As Jefferson Public Radio's Justin Higginbottom reports, critics say the policy could have unintended consequences.
20: Beginning next month, all personal mail for inmates in Eureka must be sent to Maryland. There, it'll be digitized and shared with inmates on a tablet. The sheriff's office says it's a necessary precaution to keep out drugs. Cara Gagliano with the privacy group Electronic Frontier Foundation says digitizing mail is a growing service by jail contractors. She says scanned letters and photographs can be stored by companies for years, and that can have a chilling effect on speech.
21: We've talked to a lot of people, our clients included, who stopped sending mail because they didn't want it to be scanned and put in this database.
20: Her group has unsuccessfully sued San Mateo County for its digital mail policy at its jails. The Humboldt County Sheriff's Office says soft cover books sent from retailers are still allowed. For the California Report, I'm Justin Higginbottom. Mm-hmm.
9: Healthcare advocates are urging Governor Gavin Newsom to sign legislation to close insurance gaps for those who are pregnant. The bill would make pregnancy a qualifying life event, allowing someone to enroll in or make changes to their health insurance outside of the standard enrollment period. Charmaine Morales is president of the United Nurses Association of California.
2: Early prenatal care and timely screenings can detect complications and risk before they threaten the health of a mother or her baby. And access to a trusted healthcare provider can mean the difference between a healthy baby and serious medical challenges.
9: At the moment, it's the birth of a child that would trigger a special enrollment window. Other circumstances include losing job-based coverage, marriage, or relocation. Insurance companies oppose the bill, arguing the legislation would set a precedent for favoring certain medical conditions and destabilizing the market. The governor has until the end of the month to sign the bill. A person was hospitalized with measles earlier this month after traveling extensively through California on Amtrak trains and buses. Now public health officials across the state are trying to find other passengers who were exposed. KQED's health correspondent April Domboski reports from the Amtrak station in Emeryville.
3: Jake Crawford has family in Anaheim and Oakland, and he's been riding the train back and forth a lot lately.
22: Especially with the gas prices.
3: When he heard on the news that a person traveling the same route as his was sick with measles, he was frustrated.
22: This is like, oh, man, now I got to be aware of something we were done with, you know? It's back on the radar.
3: The U.S. considered measles eradicated in 2000, but as vaccination rates have fallen in recent years, measles outbreaks have returned, most recently in Utah and Pennsylvania. With so many other diseases in need of attention, from cancer to HIV, Crawford says it doesn't make sense to spend public health resources chasing measles.
22: To now battle something that we already got rid of is just asinine, just dumb.
3: Crawford is vaccinated, but he knows there's still a slim chance he can get infected. The measles virus can hang in the air of a train car for up to 2 hours after a sick person has coughed, sneezed, or breathed in it. Among those who are not vaccinated, it infects 9 out of 10 people who are exposed.
23: And then all of a sudden, boom, you have these very large outbreaks that we've seen in other parts of the country, you know, so far not yet in California.
3: Dr. Nicholas Moss is the health officer in Alameda County. When his department learns of a measles case, staff act quickly and quietly to contain the spread.
23: But in this case, we just have no way to know who's on those trains.
3: Local vaccination rates are high, but Moss wonders if the U.S. is returning to a 1957 pre-vaccine era, with measles sweeping through communities, infecting everyone who's not immune.
23: I didn't see measles when I was in training.
3: He's never been at the bedside of a child horribly sick with lung or brain complications from measles.
23: But people working in hospitals today are going to see it, and families may unfortunately get to see it. And, you know, at some point people are going to realize that there's a real benefit to not getting measles.
3: Moss says until immunity levels get higher, alerts of new measles exposures may be the new reality. For the California Report, I'm April Domboski in Emeryville.
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9: And that is the California Report for Friday, September 25th. We're a production of KQED News. Our engineers are Danny Bringer, Brendan Willard, Christopher Beal, Brian Douglas, Steve Esregadu, and Jim Bennett. Our producers are Billy Cruz and Keith Mizuguchi. Our senior editor is Angela Corral. Our managing editor is Ted Goldberg. And our editor-in-chief is Ethan Tobin-Lindsay. I'm Adi Bolaños. Thank you for listening and have a great day.
6: 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Let's go to San Jose, get a look at traffic. Here's Mel Baker.
7: 280 northbound at Stevens Creek Boulevard. We have the two left lanes blocked by a vehicle that was overturned here. Traffic is backing up toward Lawrence Expressway. Coming north in San Mateo, 101 northbound at Dorey Avenue, a left lane blocked by a disabled vehicle. Mel Baker for KQED.
6: 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Weather-wise, we're going to have sunshine eventually and a lot of wind increasing up to 30 miles per this afternoon and cooler temperatures. KQED San Francisco and KQEI North Highland Sacramento. The time now is 7 o'clock.
0: Good morning. Israeli Prime Minister Benjamin Netanyahu told the UN that going to war with Iran was one of the easiest decisions he ever made. How is his speech being received in Israel? It's Morning Edition from NPR News.
1: On KQED News, after smoke twice choked Bay Area cities, regulators review protocols for controlled burns. I'm Alex Emsley.
0: The judge ruled the White House needed to stop its press ban. Journalists from two outlets were still turned away from a state dinner. I'm A. Martinez.
9: And I'm Leila Faldel. Networks also wanted in writing that CNN can fully rejoin the TV pool. Also, who are the Republicans that are splitting from President Trump? It's Friday, September 25th. On this day in 1690, Public Occurrences, both foreign and domestic, was published in Boston. It's considered the first newspaper in the colonies. It had three pages of news with a fourth blank for people to add their own info. Officials shut it down after one issue. The news is next.
4: Live from NPR News in Washington, I'm Corva Coleman. Stocks opened higher this morning as mortgage rates topped 7%. NPR's Scott Horsley reports the Dow Jones Industrial Average rose nearly 200 points in early trading.
5: Mortgage giant Freddie Mac says the average interest rate on a 30-year home loan is now just over 7%. That makes it more expensive for anyone trying to buy a home and is likely to discourage some people who already have a house from moving. Sales of existing homes have been in a slump for years now, which also drags down purchases of furniture and appliances. Mortgage rates have been pushed higher by a sell-off in the bond market, which has driven the yield on 10-year treasuries to the highest level in about two decades. Investors who lend money to the government are demanding bigger returns, in part to offset the effects of stubborn inflation. AAA says the average price of gasoline rose about a penny a gallon overnight, while the price of diesel fuel dipped by a similar amount. Scott Horsley, NPR News, Washington.
4: The United Arab Emirates is the latest country to suspend flights from Iran. NPR's Aya Batraoui reports this comes after the U.S. threatened penalties on countries that provide fueling, landing, or ticket sales to Iranian airlines.
8: The UAE's Aviation Authority announced the suspension of Iranian airlines to and from the country, citing a U.S. ban on these carriers from using airports around the world. Iran's state news agency, ISNA, also confirmed that flights to the United Arab Emirates were canceled as of Thursday. It's a blow to people in Iran who rely on Dubai's busy international airport for connecting flights. The UAE is also a frequent tourist destination for Iranians. Turkey, another key destination for Iranian travelers, has also suspended flights to and from Iran. And this week, the UAE's central bank suspended the local branches of Iran's national bank from being able to send or receive money from Iran. The bank's customers are mostly Iranians living abroad or businesses with ties to Iran. Aya Batraoui, NPR News, Dubai.
4: Attorneys for the family of a young man who died in Mississippi continue to raise questions about his death. A grand jury recently declined to issue indictments in the case of 18-year-old Nolan Wells. It declared his death to be consistent with accidental drowning. Elise Gregg with the Gulf States Newsroom says the family is highlighting data from Wells' cell phone.
25: Forensic investigator Andrew Garrett at a press conference in Orlando talked through findings from the cell phone extraction.
26: Things were deleted on the phone from the time he last had the phone up until the time that his parents got the phone.
25: Garrett and his team have been working with attorney Ben Crump in his office. They combed through phone data, including Snapchat messages and group conversations. And what they eventually found appears to contradict earlier statements by the Jackson County prosecutor, who said a preliminary report indicated no messages were deleted since Wells' last use. For NPR News, I'm Elise Gregg in Jackson, Mississippi.
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1: Live from KQED News in San Francisco, I'm Alex Emsley. Silicon Valley Congressman Sam Liccardo is calling for a federal investigation into the backers of a controversial high-rise proposal in Menlo Park, as well as possible sanctions. KQED's Joseph Jiha has the details.
10: A San Francisco developer is proposing three skyscrapers on the lush 6-acre property in Menlo Park where Sunset Magazine was once headquartered. But in a letter this week to Treasury Secretary Scott Bessent, Liccardo urged federal agencies to look into the property's owner, Russian businessman Vitaly Yusupov. Liccardo said Yusupov has been linked to organized crime and the Kremlin, serving as a business agent for former Russian President Dmitry Medvedev. An attorney for the developer did not immediately respond to a request for comment. I'm Joseph Jiha, KQED News.
1: Local air regulators say they plan to review their process for approving prescribed burns after smoke from one on Angel Island spread into nearby cities for the second time this month. A Bay Area Air District representative tells the Chronicle its forecast for Wednesday's burn ended up being incorrect. The representative says the agency approved the burn based on a weather prediction that indicated the smoke would rise high into the sky, but the smoke affected people nearby more than expected. In sports, the Valkyries beat the LA Sparks 76-75. They came back from being down by 16 points. The team says that's the biggest comeback in franchise history. The win means the Valkyries are the number 2 seed in the playoffs. They'll face Dallas in the first round on Sunday. The Giants host the Dodgers in the last series of their season. College football, Cal hosts Clemson this evening. I'm Alex Emsley, KQED News.
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7: 880 northbound after 238, a crash involving a motorcycle and an overturned vehicle has the two right lanes blocked. It had multiple lanes blocked earlier. They've moved them just there. Traffic is backed up to A Street. Meanwhile, 238 itself is backed up to Castro Valley Boulevard. On the San Mateo Bridge, 92 westbound, just after the toll plaza, an accident there being pushed to the center divide. Traffic is backing up to the interpretive center and is slow to midspan. Mel Baker, for KQED.
6: 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Coming up next hour at 8:22, KQED News brings you another story about the rental market in San Francisco, where rents have soared during the AI boom. You'll hear the story of one renter who has taken a creative approach, cold calling landlords. Does it work? We'll find out, 8:22, here on KQED Public Radio. I'm Beth Huizinga. We have sunshine eventually in the forecast, lots of clouds and fog this morning, and winds out of the west up to 30 miles per hour this afternoon, especially near the coast. Temperatures on the cool side, 60s and 70s. In the warmest spots, very low 80s.
0: 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I'm E. Martinez in Culver City, California.
9: And I'm Leila Fadel in Washington, D.C. Good morning. Israeli Prime Minister Benjamin Netanyahu returns to Israel today after a very short trip to New York to address the United Nations General Assembly. His speech was defiant and defensive as Israel has become increasingly isolated on the world stage. In a moment, we'll hear from a former U.S. ambassador to Israel about reaction to the speech. We start with the details.
0: We're joined now by NPR's Kat Lonsdorf, who's been following from Tel Aviv. Kat, so what are the top takeaways from Netanyahu's address?
11: Yeah, the speech was dramatic, and it even started that way. As Netanyahu took the podium, dozens of diplomats got up and walked out. There was some booing, while some supporters cheered from the public gallery. There were calls for order, and then Netanyahu began.
12: If there are any other moral cowards who haven't yet left this hall, please do so now. Thank you very much.
11: He went on to celebrate and defend the U.S.-Israeli war in Iran, calling it one of the easiest decisions he's ever had to make, saying if he hadn't attacked Iran, quote, we'd all be dead. He also defended Israel against much of the criticism that has come its way recently. He downplayed settler violence against Palestinians in the occupied West Bank, saying it was the work of 150 juvenile delinquents. But in reality, that violence has been incredibly destructive. The U.K. recently said such settler attacks and land grabs amount to, quote, ethnic cleansing. Netanyahu rejected claims that Israel has committed genocide in Gaza, something that's come up repeatedly from other world leaders this week. He also accused the media of not telling the, quote, truth about what's happening in Gaza. But just a reminder, Israel has not allowed outside journalists to enter Gaza to independently report in almost 3 years, the entirety of this war.
0: Yeah, we should mention that the Palestinian leader also spoke, but via video.
11: Yeah, right. Mahmoud Abbas was denied a visa by the Trump administration to attend in person on grounds that Palestinian leadership is undermining the prospects for peace, even though Abbas has been consistent in his call for a two-state solution, including in his speech yesterday. It's the second year in a row this has happened. In his video, Abbas called Israel's actions in Gaza a, quote, genocidal war and appealed to world leaders to stop Israel's violence in both Gaza and the occupied West Bank.
0: Did Netanyahu address any of the criticism that Israel's gotten this week at the United Nations?
11: Yeah, Netanyahu called many of the world leaders who have been critical, quote, tyrants. Something that was very clear this week is how increasingly isolated Israel's becoming, both at the United Nations, but also in public opinion. There were big protests in New York yesterday outside the UN against Netanyahu's visit. New York Mayor Zohran Mamdani has also been very vocally against Netanyahu coming to the city. Mamdani calls Netanyahu a war criminal and says that federal authorities should act on the International Criminal Court issued arrest warrant for him. Netanyahu also met with very few world leaders during his short visit, and perhaps most notably did not meet with Trump, which is unusual.
0: Now, Israel has a big election coming up next month that will determine if Netanyahu will remain prime minister. Were Israelis paying attention to his speech?
11: Oh, yeah, absolutely. The reaction here, though, has not been that pronounced. Many expected it to be a campaign speech, basically, and that's what it sounded like to them. One of the themes in Netanyahu's speech was that Israel will, quote, win, and he seemed to imply that he was the one who could lead Israel to that victory. The polls are tight headed into this election, and Netanyahu's feeling that. It was clear in his speech that he's feeling pressure from all sides right now, both at home and abroad.
0: All right, that's NPR's Kat Lonsdorf in Tel Aviv. Kat, thank you.
11: Thank you.
9: For more on Israeli Prime Minister Benjamin Netanyahu's speech at the UN, I'm joined now by Thomas Nides. He served as U.S. Ambassador to Israel from 2021 to 2023. Ambassador, good morning and welcome to the program.
13: Thank you for having me.
9: So, diplomats streaming out of Netanyahu's speech in protest, hundreds of demonstrators outside saying he wasn't welcome. What did that tell you about attitudes towards Netanyahu on this global stage and in the United States?
13: Listen, it bums me out. Listen, I'm a, you know, as you know, I care deeply about the state of Israel. I obviously serve there. I'm proudly supportive of Israel and I love the country, and it bums me out. I mean, the idea that, you know, these countries walk out, that's happened before, but obviously it's a much more extreme time right now. And I yearn for the time that we had, you know, just a few years ago. I think the last one was Prime Minister Lapid, who gave a quote, normal speech. We are not obviously living in a normal time, but I want to get back to what Israel is, a democratic state, and for people to understand the beauty of the country. We are not there right now, and that speech certainly didn't reflect that.
9: Well, tell me more about that when you say back to the time of a normal speech. What did you make of Netanyahu's tone and his remarks?
13: Listen, I mean, you know, there's a lot of theater. I mean, Israel is suffering. It's gone through the October 7th, the worst crisis since the Holocaust. They've been attacked by Iran. They've attacked by Hezbollah and the Houthis. So to be clear, a lot of things can be true at the same time. That said, I think the tone and some of the theater doesn't help. I think his tone doesn't help. I think we are in a situation where we need for people to understand that Israel is not perfect without question. It has been attacked without question. Israel's behavior, obviously, in Gaza has been criticized and in many cases justifiably. But yeah, I still believe in this country called Israel. I still believe that we need to be in a place where the American people understand what Israel is going through, but more importantly, that Israel needs to understand the attitudes of Americans right now, which is not good. And this is not just Democrats; it's also Republicans. And we got to get over these elections, because there is a lot of electioneering going on as well at the same time.
9: Let me ask you about that. I mean, do you agree with what it sounds like many Israelis are thinking, that this was mostly a campaign speech for a domestic audience?
13: Listen, you know, we're living in America here. We're about ready to go through the midterms. Yeah, it's a campaign speech. It's a very close election in Israel, and he's playing to a domestic audience. You know, if you look at the polls, neither he nor the opposition are at 61. I think both of them are in the, it's a very close election. He's trying to drive his turnout out. This is a red meat speech to get his voters to come out. But, you know, with every election speech, you know, people do listen to it in different ways. And certainly for the domestic U.S. audience, I refer to the diaspora community, I think people didn't particularly enjoy the speech.
9: Netanyahu didn't meet with President Trump during his short visit to the U.N., and that's where a lot of the work gets done. Does that signify something, a widening rift between?
13: No, I don't think. I think the Trump administration certainly has been supportive of the prime minister. I don't know if it's is symbolic of what. I'm not sure of that. At the end of the day, the prime minister had one goal. He had a goal to come to the U.N., to do a defiant speech, to send a message to his domestic audience that it's going to be tough. Listen, again, we've got to get through these elections. It's a democratic country. People get to vote. There's no one knows how this is going to happen. But I yearn in my heart to get us back to some level of normalcy. You know, he talked about settler violence. I don't downplay settler violence. It's obscene. It needs to be ended. The Israeli government needs to do the things it needs to do. We need to do a better job in the West Bank of providing people with the opportunities in the West Bank. And they need to begin rebuilding Gaza, which they're trying to do. Not Israel, but at least the United States. I give them credit for trying to rebuild and get this thing back to some level of normalcy. But we have a huge amount of work to do.
9: I wonder if you think that this speech creates a situation where Israel feels even more isolated, or does it help at all?
13: No, I hope not. I'm trying to chalk this up to that we're close to an election. Israel is, they've got a lot of problems. They're surrounded by people who don't want them to exist. So my hope is that we can get through this relatively quickly. We have a long way to go to repair the relationship with the United States and at least the population of the United States who cares.
9: Thomas Nides is a former U.S. ambassador to Israel. Thank you for your time.
13: I'm honored.
0: The Democratic Women's Caucus is calling on the Trump administration to release nearly $100 million that Congress appropriated to prevent teen pregnancy. The caucus wants dozens of grants to be restored to nonprofits, universities, and health departments. That funding is currently in limbo, with just days left in the fiscal year. NPR's Selena Simmons-Duffin has this exclusive report.
14: Here's what Stephanie McDowell tells people in Montana who are wary of sex ed programs.
15: We teach facts, families teach values, and those are truly complementary, not competing roles.
14: McDowell runs Bridger Care, a nonprofit in Bozeman. It was one of about 50 organizations that had their grants cut in June, she says, out of the blue.
15: We truly had no indication that our funding would be cut.
14: For years, the teen pregnancy prevention program has been targeted by conservative groups like the Heritage Foundation. President Trump's 2027 budget request calls for eliminating it, calling it leftist and ineffective, and he tried to cut all these grants in his first term. This recent loss of funding has been challenging, McDowell says.
15: Ultimately, we can't sustain an education program at the scale that we were at, serving 21 counties across the state of Montana without funding. And so we will have to lay off staff, and there will be youth that go without sex ed.
14: Unless the federal grant funding comes back, which is possible. There's a lawsuit in federal court challenging the terminations. In that case, a judge found that new federal requirements for abstinence-only sex ed are unlawful because they're not evidence-based. He also flagged that the Department of Health and Human Services cited research papers that don't exist. Today, the Democratic Women's Caucus sent a letter to HHS, signed by 92 lawmakers, demanding that the agency restore the funding right away. It was shared exclusively with NPR. Here's the letter's lead author, Representative Judy Chu of California.
2: This is a bipartisan program created by Congress with the clear intent of supporting evidence-based education models that help reduce teen pregnancy, sexually transmitted diseases, and other health risks for young people.
14: She points out President Trump signed it into law as part of the latest budget. The Department of Health and Human Services did not respond to NPR's request for comment about the grants by airtime. Selena Simmons-Duffin, NPR News.
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6: 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We head to Novato right now for traffic. Mel Baker.
7: Southbound 101 between Roland Boulevard and Miller Creek Road, stop and go in San Rafael. 101 southbound before Miller Creek Road. A car, panel truck, and SUV crash have blocked the left lanes, two of them, and traffic is backed up into the area we just mentioned. 580 westbound on the Richmond-San Rafael Bridge. The backup begins around Cutting Boulevard. Mel Baker for KQED.
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16: I'm Alexis Madrigal. Next time on Forum, you might have seen Tasha Milan's posts on TikTok and Instagram. She impersonates Mayor Lurie and reads poetry dedicated to Redwood City. The local influencer and musician says it's all about showing how life really is for artists in the Bay, those who want to stay and preserve its art scene. We'll hear her and her dad live in studio. Join us. That's at 9 a.m. right here on KQED.
6: And then at 10 o'clock this morning with Mina Kim, a discussion about former President Biden's policy towards Israel's war against Hamas and how those decisions reverberate today. Our guest is journalist Akbar Shahid Ahmad, whose recent book on the subject is called Crossing the Red Line. That's coming up on Friday's Forum at 10 here on KQED News. 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
0: It's Morning Edition from NPR News. I'm A. Martinez.
9: And I'm Layla Faldin. Good morning. There's a rare thing happening inside President Trump's party. A growing number of Republicans are distancing themselves from Trump on key issues as the party is scrambling to hold on to a slim majority in Congress. NPR political reporter Elena Moore is following this, and she joins me now. Hi.
17: Good morning.
9: Good morning. So where are you seeing these splits?
17: The war with Iran is a major point of contention. Trump has consistently stood by his decision, saying Iran can't be allowed to have a nuclear weapon, but the war is unpopular among voters, and many are concerned about how it's affecting rising costs. It's something Republicans are trying to address in some of these super close races, like in Iowa. Republican Senate candidate Ashley Henson released a statement earlier this week opposing the war and lobbied for more relief to voters dealing with high gas and diesel prices. That stood out because as a member of the House, she previously voted against efforts to end the war. Michigan GOP Senate candidate Mike Rogers also addressed it, saying this.
18: Michigan families are struggling with the price of everyday life. Groceries cost too much. We have to bring prices down. The war with Iran needs to end, and end quickly.
9: Okay, so the war. Are there other issues where candidates are differentiating themselves?
17: Yeah, I mean, one of the most striking examples came from Florida Republican Congresswoman Maria Elvira Salazar. She represents part of Miami, and last week she released a campaign ad where she spoke directly to Trump and argued that his immigration enforcement efforts have gone too far.
3: Be careful what your advisors are telling you about immigration policies. The same Hispanics who helped you get to the White House in 2024 feel betrayed today.
17: And Layla, Salazar represents a majority Hispanic district, one of several in the state that national polling shows has shifted left since the election 2 years ago.
9: That's quite a defiant tone there. What does this tell us about the state of the GOP right now?
17: Well, Trump's been looming large throughout this midterm cycle. He's repeatedly weighed in, telling supporters to vote like he's on the ballot. But that could hurt his party. According to the latest NPR PBS News Marist poll, a plurality of registered voters, 45%, view their vote this fall as a vote against the president. I talked about this with GOP strategist Ron Bongean. He argued that watching Republicans cross Trump like this shows how high the stakes are.
19: They're doing everything they can to make sure voters understand that they're much more independent than voting with Trump 100% of the time or agreeing with him 100% of the time.
9: So is this any different than what we see every election where candidates moderate their message as they go from the primary election to the general?
17: Well, I think what's interesting here is this isn't just happening with candidates. It's happening with sitting lawmakers, too, who aren't even on the ballot this year, like Utah Republican Senator John Curtis. On Tuesday, he called for a congressional investigation into the president's son, Donald Trump Jr., over ProPublica reported that a Russian oligarch paid for a lavish party celebrating his wedding. But we should say, of course, these examples test the bounds of how loyal his party is, Trump's party, but it is still just a fraction of this larger GOP. Yes, there has been this wave of pushback, and yes, Trump has lost key support from parts of his 2024 coalition, but Layla, his base is still very much behind him.
9: NPR political reporter Elena Moore. Thank you, Elena.
17: Thanks, Layla.
0: Time now for StoryCorps. For 45 years, Freddie Wiggins has worked as a custodian at St. Thomas Hospital in Nashville, Tennessee. That is where he crossed paths with Sarah Hart. Her mother was hospitalized with Lewy body dementia, which affects the brain and movement. At StoryCorps, they remembered the day they met.
20: That morning, Mom had lost the ability to speak. So I was walking down a very dark, long hallway, feeling alone and scared. And there you were.
21: I did ask you, what's wrong? Because she was crying.
20: Mm-hmm.
21: I said, well, come in, let me give you a hug. And I felt the pain that you was going through. I knew I had to do something. So when I got off of work, I came upstairs looking for your mom. And when they rolled it down the hallway, I started singing My Girl. I've got sunshine on a cloudy day.
20: Yes, you held her hand and she locked her eyes with you.
21: And then your mama started singing.
20: Yeah. The nurses were crying. The patient transport person was crying.
21: Yeah. So I was like, dang, what did I do?
20: Well, Freddie, you found a channel in to her, that frequency that she could still connect with. When you sang to her, it was like nothing else mattered. After Mom passed away, one of my first thoughts was, I have to call Freddie Wiggins and see if he will sing Amazing Grace at her funeral. I need him to sing at her funeral.
21: I was so happy to be part of it. And ever since then, we talk, I call, I check on you all and everything. So you just stuck to me because my mom had dementia too. And she always put us 5 kids first. So it's the next time for me to give back, you know, and I'll try to share some love to the people that I come in contact with.
20: She would be very pleased looking down on you now, knowing the joy that you spread and the peace that you give to so many people. You have been an angel in my life. You might come to St. Thomas for work every day and then go back up to heaven every night and then come back every morning. I don't know. But the world is blessed with you in it.
21: Thank you.
0: That's Freddie Wiggins and his friend Sarah Hart for StoryCorps in Nashville, Tennessee. 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
6: Traffic in San Jose. Let's get the deets. Mel Baker.
7: 280 northbound at Bascom Avenue. A two-vehicle crash involving an overturn. Traffic is stopped back to 7th Street. Meanwhile, San Mateo, 101 northbound the peninsula. The vehicle has been cleared from the left lane. It's been causing a major backup there. It's still sluggish back to Highway 92. Mel Baker. Or KQED.
6: 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We'll talk again soon. 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Schaefer is the host of our new podcast about Pelosi, which is entitled The Speaker. 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
1: Live from KQED News, I'm Alex Hemsley. Immigrant rights advocates say at least four people have vanished after they were detained by ICE agents outside the Concord Home Depot this week. KQED's Brian Kranz reports from a protest outside the store yesterday.
8: Advocates say the agents arrived in unmarked vehicles in the early morning. Brian Ibarra is a coordinator with Concord Immigrant Protections Network. He says Rapid Response Network volunteers are trying to get more information about those taken into custody, but haven't had much luck.
22: As of right now, we don't know who was taken, but once we do, we plan to offer them resources and any help that we have.
8: Advocates are calling for Home Depot to denounce ICE raids on their property nationwide and for city officials to put more safety measures in place for immigrants. ICE did not respond to a request for more information. I'm Brian Kranz, KQED News.
1: Two more Stanford University students have raised complaints about their faces being altered in an AI-edited image on a banner. That's according to a report from the Stanford Daily. The new complaints come after the university admitted to using AI to change the image of a Latino male student into a black woman. Universities have a long history of playing up diversity in their marketing. But Maddie Bohacek, an AI researcher at Stanford, says the way AI edits photos creates new pitfalls.
23: Humans would most likely go into Photoshop and start working on specific areas of the image that they want to target, and this way they wouldn't touch any other parts whatsoever.
1: The university says it has apologized to the students in the photo and launched an investigation to learn from what happened. Oakland and other local agencies are working to clean up the estuary this week by removing sunken and abandoned boats. KQED's Maria Fernanda Bernal took a ride on a San Francisco Police Department boat that's assisting in the cleanup.
24: Boats are stacked and capsized and underwater along the shoreline near Township Commons. Oakland police say some have been used for burglaries, guns and drugs have been found in others. Robert Rueca with the San Francisco Police Department says their boat is towing the abandoned vessels to a barge with a crane.
25: That crane is going to lift that vessel out of the water and essentially destroy that vessel so that it can no longer be used and be abandoned again.
24: Rueca says the abandoned boats also pose an environmental hazard, leaking gasoline, chemicals, and wastewater into the estuary. I'm Maria Fernanda Bernal, KQED News.
1: Dolly Parton fans in San Francisco will get a chance to honor the late icon this afternoon as California celebrates its very first Dolly Parton Day, taking place on 9/25. KQED's Samantha Kennedy has more.
26: The first annual Dolly Day fittingly takes place on a day that shares a name with her hit 9/5.
27: Working 9/5.
26: Lawmakers approved the statewide commemoration in Parton's honor after her death last month. The local celebration in Union Square will run from noon to 3 p.m. and feature live performances and tribute acts. I'm Samantha Kennedy, KQED News.
2: And I'm Alex Hemsley. 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

0: freedom in the U.S. continues to play out against the backdrop of President Trump's summit with Chinese President Xi Jinping. Major TV networks dialed back their coverage of the summit in protest over Trump banning three news organizations from the White House. CNN, MS Now, and Politico had their press passes reinstated, but some journalists at CNN and MS Now were denied access to last night's state dinner. And TV coverage of Trump still is not back to normal.
1: NPR's Brian Mann is following all the developments and joins me now. Good morning, Brian.
2: Good morning, Layla.
1: So what happened last night?
2: Well, despite the judge's order restoring press access for these organizations, CNN and MS Now say at least three of their journalists were turned away from covering the state dinner. Journalists for state-controlled Chinese media were allowed in, and this came following days when the White House launched attack after attack against U.S. journalists covering Trump's presidency. He's accused them of purposefully writing negative news, and he's tried to dictate which organizations could have access. Meanwhile, the five major TV networks that provide that shared pool coverage of the president still haven't restored full coverage. What they're asking for is written assurance from the White House that CNN, one of the news outlets Trump tried to ban, will be given equal access and treatment without government interference. NPR reached out to the White House for comment about that. We haven't heard back. So for now, that full coverage is on hold.
1: Now, much of the White House press corps is united pushing back against Trump. Is that pretty unusual?
2: Yeah, it's really different. Trump has kept the news media on the defensive throughout his second term, using lawsuits and regulatory threats to influence coverage. And while the president targeted three news organizations this time, he did say on Truth Social there would be other fake news media outlets to follow. But this time, TV networks didn't just complain individually. They first refused to provide pool coverage after CNN was banned late last week. That meant less coverage for Trump. A bunch of other outlets, including the New York Times, the Washington Post, NPR, and many other outlets then followed, and together that muted the amount of attention the president has received.
1: What has President Trump said about the media's pushback?
2: Writing on Truth Social yesterday, that's his platform, Trump complained about the lack of coverage. Then in front of Xi, Trump said how much he preferred the Chinese press to his own. The Chinese government, of course, has been notoriously repressive toward independent journalists.
1: Yeah.
2: One other thing Trump has done to advance his narrative is launch a series of political advertisements praising Trump. The ads say they're being paid for not by his political PAC, but by taxpayers, by the U.S. government.
1: Oh.
2: Senator Maggie Hassan of New Hampshire, a Democrat, sent a letter yesterday to the White House calling that ad government-funded propaganda.
1: Yesterday's court order reinstated these press passes for 2 weeks. Where do we go from here?
2: Judge Timothy Kelly has said he's going to reschedule another hearing in the coming days to determine whether his temporary order will be made permanent. We'll be watching today to see if that hearing is expedited in light of these journalists being turned away from the state dinner last night. Judge Kelly has signaled that he doesn't think the White House has a very strong argument for banning these news outlets.
1: NPR's Brian Mann. Thank you, Brian.
2: Thank you.
0: For more on the legal battle between the White House and the three media outlets that were banned, we're joined now by Ted Boutros. He is the lawyer representing CNN, MS Now, and Politico. And we'll note that he has represented NPR in the past and that NPR joined the current case as part of a group of media outlets that signed on to an amicus brief. You know, we've seen the TV networks have not resumed pooled coverage of the president yet. Not clear if CNN is being allowed to participate. What's your understanding of what's happening there?
3: The same as yours, that as of right now, we have not seen CNN restored to the television pool, which we think is very important, which we argued to the judge was the type of access that needed to be restored. And it's important for the American people because, as you know, the other members of the pool, the other four networks, are refusing to provide pool coverage in solidarity with CNN. They and CNN would much rather continue to provide that sort of coverage for the American people. I'm hoping that the White House will realize they're just shooting themselves in the foot if they keep excluding CNN. And again, we believe it's covered by the temporary restraining order.
0: The next decision the judge could make is whether or not to grant an injunction against the Trump administration's ban. How confident are you that he will?
3: We feel very confident. The law is so clear in the District of Columbia that reporters have a liberty interest because of their First Amendment activity in their press credentials, and that means you can't take it away absent due process. And then we have powerful First Amendment arguments because President Trump has not been shy about making clear that the reason he banned these news organizations and the reporters

0: is because he doesn't like what they report.
1: Now, U.S. District Judge Timothy Kelly made his ruling based on alleged violation of the media's due process rights, not because of any First Amendment arguments. Do you, Ted, see this as a free speech case, or are you focused maybe on the process by which the administration removed the journalists' access?
0: This is a fundamental free speech and free press case. The judge only ruled on the due process issues because it was just so clear and so obvious. Now in the preliminary injunction proceedings, the next phase, he will consider all of our arguments, including the First Amendment arguments, which are retaliation. The White House retaliated against these journalists because of their content and because of their speech activities in order to stop them and to deter other journalists. And then viewpoint discrimination, pure and simple, that is really anathema to the First Amendment and to democracy.
1: Now, it seems like the White House is attempting a do-over. They sent a letter to CNN, MS Now, and Politico, and it reads in part, "Your organization has exhibited behavior in violation of the standards of professionalism and decorum expected of those given access to the White House complex, including by trafficking in verifiable falsehoods about national security and other issues and publishing sensitive or classified information." So, Ted, the White House is now setting a deadline Friday afternoon for your clients to appeal the removal of their credentials. Are they going to follow that process?
0: We think that process is just a faux process. And the Judge Kelly looked at it and said, look, those standards don't do the trick, I believe was the phrase he used, that they don't provide any guidance. They're completely subjective. And so we think that process has been really overtaken by the temporary restraining order. And the other thing is that what they're really complaining about is journalism. The First Amendment is intended to protect journalists who hold government officials accountable and get information the government doesn't necessarily want to be public and report on it. That supports national security. That's better for the country. So I don't think that after the fact process, it's too late under the due process clause, can save the day for the government.
1: Ted Boutros is a lawyer representing CNN, MS Now, and Politico in their case against the Trump administration. Ted, thanks.
0: Thanks for having me.

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1: And this is KQED Public Radio, and we get to go to Oakland now and see what's happening traffic-wise. Mel Baker.
2: 880 northbound before 23rd Avenue. Some debris in the second lane from the left. A little bit of a backup there. On the Bay Bridge, the backup is just to the overcrossing. It's not that bad at all. The metering lights, of course, are on as you head out to about Treasure Island. Just before there, a bunch of traffic bunches up. It does again right around the center anchorage and then remains slow all the way to the 10180 interchange. Mel Baker for KQED.
1: Okay, Mel, let's talk again before the Marketplace Morning Report, which is coming up in about 7 minutes. 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
5: Tinashe has grown into a huge star, hit records, millions of followers, viral TikTok songs. 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
1: All Things Considered also comes your way at 5 o'clock. 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
7: This is Morning Edition from NPR News. I'm Leila Faldin.
8: And I'm A. Martinez. The WNBA's regular season ended last night. That means the playoff brackets are set, with the Minnesota Lynx having the top spot. Here with a preview of the playoffs is Annie Costable. She covers women's basketball at The Athletic. Annie, so what were some of the biggest highlights of the regular season for you?
9: Gosh, there were so many, but I think we got to start with the fact that this has been the most viewed season in WNBA history, with the league reaching over 88.5 million unique viewers. 47 WNBA games have averaged more than a million viewers. And beyond that, the attendance in each arena has set new marks as well, over 3 million total attendees to date. Wow. So I think just the history in terms of the way that the league continues to grow has been really astounding.
8: Yeah, and it's a simple formula for any sport. If you increase the scoring, people are going to want to watch. People love watching scoring.
9: Exactly, and that's something that as well has improved. And coming into the season, there was a significant effort put into the officiating, improving the officiating, and one of the improvements was allowing the freedom of movement, which we've seen allow for a greater offensive output. Over 16% of the games have been decided by 3 points or fewer this season, which is currently the highest percentage in the league. And the games this season are averaging a combined 10.4 lead changes and ties per game, which is also, you know, again, a mark of, you know, parity and close matchups, which people love to see.
8: All right, so scoring brings people to the seats, but defense wins championships. That's the old sports phrase. So let's look at the playoffs. The Lynx, yeah. They have the first seed, and they had an amazing season from Olivia Miles, who's probably going to be the Rookie of the Year and maybe the MVP.
9: Yeah, Olivia Miles is doing something that no rookie has done since Candace Parker in terms of really putting herself in the MVP conversation. Candace Parker was the only rookie and MVP in WNBA history, and Olivia Miles has come onto the scene and really captured, beyond just her performance on the court, she's been a magnet for attention in the WNBA because she's just so authentic. Like, anybody that is able to obviously watch her can see that, but also just in the way that she carries herself off the court as well, there's just this gravitas towards her that is really unmatched. And what she did without Nafisa Collier, that's why she's earned the mark, the spectacle, both because of her play, but also, to your point, because of where she had the Minnesota Lynx, and she did it without their top player, the MVP runner-up last year, which many people doubted the Lynx would, questioned whether the Lynx would be a playoff team. So for them to be in the number one spot, it's largely because of what Olivia Miles has done and how she sped up her own timeline as far as being a rookie, but playing beyond her years.
8: Yeah, and really quick, Las Vegas Aces have won 3 out of the last 4 championships. Asia Wilson's maybe the greatest women's basketball player of all time. What do you think their chances are?
9: Yeah, the parity in the league is really unmatched this year. And so as good as Asia Wilson is, it's not going to be a cakewalk for them to repeat as champions again. So it's going to be an interesting postseason.
8: Annie Costable of The Athletic, thank you very much.
9: Thanks, guys.

0: This is Morning Edition from NPR News. Our theme music is inspired by BJ Lederman. I'm E. Martinez.
1: And I'm Leila Faldin.
2: 10 minutes now before 8 o'clock. Let's go to San Jose for traffic. Mel Baker.
3: 280 northbound at Bascom Avenue. The two left lanes remain blocked by an overturned crash. Traffic is nearly at a stop back to 7th Street. Northbound 101 is stop and go from 680 to 880. Northbound 87 backed up from the Capitol Expressway to the Almaden Expressway. Mel Baker for KQED.
2: Okay, thank you, Mel. Let's talk again before the top of the hour. Traffic support comes from the 49th annual Mill Valley Film Festival. The Marketplace Morning Report is coming up next, and here's what's happening on the program Marketplace at 4 o'clock this afternoon.
4: Farmers across the country are losing soil and water conservation workers due to cuts to the federal workforce.
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4: 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What happens when you defund conservation? 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
2: Marketplace at 4 o'clock. 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It's the biggest volunteer cleanup in any national park, and we'll take you there again this afternoon at 4:30 and 6:30. 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
8: Some movement in the trade talks with China.
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8: From Marketplace in Washington, I'm Kimberly Adams. Chinese President Xi Jinping is wrapping up his visit to the U.S., and the Trump administration says it's been a productive trip. U.S. Trade Representative Jamison Greer told CNBC this morning that the two sides reached a number of agreements, including on some categories of goods that could get more favorable trade terms.
10: We want to have some subset of goods that we can trade with the Chinese on a more preferential basis, where we're sending them ag, we're sending them medical devices, and we're getting from them, you know, consumer goods and other things that are non-sensitive.
8: Greer says full details on the agreement will be out Monday. Other world leaders are still meeting in New York as we head into the weekend, attending the United Nations General Assembly. The ongoing conflict in the Middle East is on the top of mind for many member nations, including countries in Africa. For more on how the conflict is affecting the economies on the continent, I'm joined by Mavis Owusu-Jemfe, President and CEO of the African Center for Economic Transformation. Mavis, welcome.
11: Thank you very much, Kimberly, for having me back.
8: How are the various parts of the continent feeling the economic pressures of this war domestically?
11: Most African countries are net oil importers. So higher and more volatile oil prices feed into transport, electricity, food distribution, and the cost of basic goods. So for households on the continent, the war has quickly become a cost of living shock. Agriculture is exposed to because farmers rely on fertilizer alongside fuel and transport. If these costs rise, food prices and food security come under pressure. And we're already starting to see that in the Horn of Africa and in the Sahel. Now, trade is also at risk, especially when strategic routes such as Gulf of Aden becomes unstable and shipping costs rise. So, this is why our governments are thinking harder about resilience, including stronger refining capacity, more reliable regional supply chains, and increased domestic production. South Africa is a good example of this defensive approach that the many governments on the continent are taking. It is stockpiling fuel and urgently trying to revive domestic refining capacity after years of relying heavily on imported fuel.
8: Back in the spring, Chinese President Xi Jinping promised that China would implement zero tariffs on 53 African countries, taking basically an opposite approach from President Trump to tariffs. How has that been playing out so far?
11: A lot of countries are really thinking through this. A lot of countries are looking at the fundamental challenges to its industrialization policy. So how do you improve access to energy? How do you enhance labor productivity? How do we better use technology? The challenge is building the product that makes you competitive to be in that market. So I'm really excited about African countries stepping back and asking, where are the opportunities? Where are the value chains? What are the few things we can do that will enable us to take advantage of this trading opportunity that China has given us? So it's a space to watch, Kimberly. We are not there yet. The door has been open. The onus is now on us to build the products to enable us to compete in the Chinese market effectively.
8: China has already invested for decades quite a bit in Africa and building relationships there. I'm thinking about the Belt and Road Initiative and other things. With this latest move and China trying to develop even deeper trade ties with African countries, what does that mean, do you think, for the United States trade relations there?
11: We are looking at the type of partnerships that enables us to really realize our own agency. We are simply not choosing between Washington and Beijing, as the world is thinking. What we are thinking about is working with multiple partners, avoiding dependency, and choosing arrangements that support African priorities.
8: Mavis Owusu-Jemfi is a political economist and president and CEO of the African Center for Economic Transformation. Mavis, thank you so much.
11: Thank you for inviting me again, Kimberly.
8: Let's do the numbers. The Dow Jones Industrial Average is up 136 points. That's 0.3%. The S&P 500 is up 0.2%. And the NASDAQ is also up 2%. 0.2%. The 10-year Treasury yield is up at 5.22%.
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8: Today, people across the country are celebrating Dolly Parton Day. They're being encouraged to wear rhinestones, listen to her music, and be generous. September 25th was chosen because the date, 9-2-5, harkens back to Dolly's hit song, 9-to-5. It is perhaps the ode to the 8-hour American workday. Marketplace's Stephanie Hughes looked into the origins of that workday.
1: Around the time of the American Civil War, people typically worked about 12 hours a day, 6 days a week.
12: And then what happened is that we became more prosperous.
1: Economic historian Robert Waples is at Wake Forest.
12: And people said, I don't want just more food and clothing. I'd also like more leisure time.
1: One rallying cry for the movement was 8 hours for work, 8 hours for rest, and 8 hours for what you will. Waples says workers were attracted to jobs with fewer hours. And it was Henry Ford who first instituted a company-wide policy of working 8-hour days, 5 days a week. That actually happened 100 years ago today. Shelby Long is with the Ford Motor Company Archives.
13: This would provide workers with leisure, which was important to him.
1: Long says the company benefited too. Workers were more rested and therefore more productive. The 40-hour work week eventually became enshrined in federal law, and the song 9 to 5 has become an anthem of the American workday, both celebrating it and acknowledging it can be exhausting.
13: That song is, I mean, we live it. I also work 9 to 5. Like, it's, I'm very familiar.
14: Tumble out of bed and I stumble to the kitchen. Pour myself a cup of ambition and yawn and stretch and try to come to life.
1: Today, may we all enjoy our work, our rest, and our time of what we will. I'm Stephanie Hughes for Marketplace.
8: In Washington, I'm Kimberly Adams with the Marketplace Morning Report. 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
15: And it's Dolly Parton Day in Union Square at noon to 3 today here in KQED. Well, we reported about that earlier, but right now we got to go to traffic, and we're going to go to Santa Rosa this time around. Mel Baker.
3: Marquez Springs Road, westbound at Cresta Road, is blocked by a stall in Novato, 101 southbound between Roland Boulevard and about Smith Ranch Road, stop and go. It's stop and go coming out of Vallejo on 37 westbound between about the foot of the Mare Island Bridge and the lane merge. Mel Baker for KQED.
2: 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I'm Beth Huizenga. 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
16: Good morning. Expectations were low for major deals to come out of President Xi Jinping's visit to Washington. So far, there haven't been any. We hear from a former U.S. ambassador to China on his expectations on Morning Edition from NPR News.
17: On KQED News, a local congressman says a peninsula developer has ties to the Kremlin. I'm Alex Emsley.
16: NPR was part of a small group of journalists to speak with Iran's president. I'm Leila Faldin.
0: Jeremy Martinez, he says the country has no trust in the U.S. and is negotiating only so American officials cannot say they refused. Also, major border crossing for Mexican cattle coming into the U.S. is back open. And director Lance Oppenheim talks about the performative justice of To Catch a Predator and how he convinced Robert Pattinson to transform into Chris Hansen for the new movie, Primetime. It's Friday, September 25th. Mark Hamill turns 75 years old today. News is next.
18: Live from NPR News in Washington, I'm Corva Coleman. Chinese President Xi is near the end of his state visit to the U.S. President Trump will take him to the National Archives this morning to see the nation's founding documents. Meanwhile, the U.S. Trade Representative, Jamison Greer, told CNBC today that the U.S. and China have made progress on some trade issues.
10: We want to have some subset of goods that we can trade with the Chinese on a more preferential basis, where we're sending them ag, we're sending them medical devices, and we're getting from them, you know, consumer goods and other things that are non-sensitive. And we've actually reached agreement with the Chinese on a number of these things in areas where, you know, if we have trade disputes in the future, if there are tariff measures in the future, we just leave those things to the side.
18: He said the Trump administration will release more details on Monday. President Trump hosted President Xi last night for a state dinner at the White House. A Democratic senator is asking the White House for immediate answers about a new television ad featuring the president. The ad says it's paid for by the U.S. government. NPR's Tamara Keith reports the White House insists it is a public service announcement.
19: The ad features President Trump's voice and a splashy montage of images of the president. Phrases including largest tax cut in history flash on the screen as the song providing the soundtrack to the 30-second ad repeats the phrase, love me.
20: America will never be a communist country.
19: In a letter demanding answers, Democratic Senator from New Hampshire Maggie Hassan says the ad appears to run afoul of federal prohibitions against using government funds for propaganda. A White House spokesperson described the ad as a public service announcement. Tamara Keith, NPR News.
18: The Department of Health and Human Services has nearly $100 million of unspent funding that is supposed to go to teen pregnancy prevention. And now there's less than a week to go in the 2026 fiscal year. This is according to a letter from 92 members of Congress sent to HHS today. NPR's Selena Simmons-Duffin has this exclusive report.
21: The Democratic Women's Caucus is demanding that the Trump administration restore dozens of teen pregnancy prevention grants it canceled suddenly in June. Representative Judy Chu of California is leading the effort.
22: This is a bipartisan program created by Congress with the clear intent of supporting evidence-based education models that help reduce teen pregnancy, sexually transmitted diseases, and other health risks for young people.
21: She says the Trump administration was trying to unilaterally remake the program to promote abstinence, but that is not Congress's intent. A federal judge is also considering a lawsuit brought by grantees that seeks to have the funding restored. Selena Simmons-Duffin, NPR News.
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17: Live from KQED News in San Francisco, I'm Alex Emsley. California's Supreme Court has ruled that Riverside County Sheriff Chad Bianco broke the law when he seized more than 600,000 ballots from last year's election. KQED's politics correspondent Guy Marzorati has more.
4: Bianco is a former Republican candidate for governor who says he was investigating potential voter fraud in the November 2025 election. But the court ruled unanimously that state election law requires ballots to remain with election officials. Attorney General Rob Bonta cheered the decision.
5: These ballots should never have been seized in the first place. Under California law, the registrar of voters, not the sheriff's office, is the proper custodian of election materials, period, full stop, end of story.
4: In a separate ruling, the court found Bonta did not overstep his power when he ordered Bianco to halt his ballot investigation. I'm Guy Marzorati, KQED News.
17: A San Francisco Unified School District executive has been placed on leave, reportedly after he was indicted in New Mexico on child sexual abuse charges dating back more than 30 years ago. Mission Local reports that Apolinar Quesada, the district's head of labor relations, was indicted in July on charges tied to a 1995 incident. In a statement, the district says that it placed him on leave once it became aware of the allegations and began its own investigation. Officials say the alleged acts did not take place in San Francisco or involve any local students. Quesada previously served as a middle school principal and assistant principal. He and his lawyer have yet to comment. I'm Alex Emsley, KQED News.
2: 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Rinko Kikuchi stars as a woman returning to Tokyo's ballroom dance scene after tragedy, where an infatuation with her instructor offers a chance for rediscovery. Now playing. And support comes from you, the listeners of KQED. We're going to traffic now. I don't know where we're going, but Mel Baker will tell us. Hi, Mel.
3: We're going to San Francisco, where northbound 101 is backed up from 3rd Street to the hospital curve. Northbound 880 backs up from Alameda to 101. And on the Bay Bridge, as we look at the approach here, traffic is only backed up really into the parking lots, not even to the overcrossing at this point. Slow stretches across the span, especially right after Treasure Island, and then continuing slow all the way to the 101-80 merge. Mel Baker for KQED.
2: 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And we'll talk again with your Bay Area traffic and transit information coming up in about a dozen minutes. 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
7: KQED's on-air fundraiser has ended, but our goal has yet to be reached. I'm Emiko Oda. 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
2: And it is September 25th, so maybe you can make it happen. And stay with us for KQED News. We're going to have another story about San Francisco's tough renting housing market. That's coming up at 8:22.
16: It's Morning Edition from NPR News. I'm Leila Fadel in Washington, D.C.
0: And I'm A. Martinez in Culver City, California. President Trump and Chinese leader Xi Jinping have met all over the world in the last 10 years, but this week, for the first time, they met at the White House.
16: Trump hosted Xi for a lavish state dinner last night. The U.S. president literally rolled out the red carpet for the Chinese leader as they discussed artificial intelligence, trade, and the Iran war. In a few moments, we'll discuss what was accomplished with former U.S. ambassador to China, Nicholas Burns. We begin with the news.
0: NPR White House correspondent Deepa Shivaram joins us now to discuss all of this. So, Deepa, what kinds of things of substance came out of the meetings and the summit?
23: Yeah, I mean, there were no major announcements, but there were a few concrete takeaways from the summit. The first is the U.S. announced a two-month extension of the trade agreement between the countries, which was established last year when Trump and Xi met in South Korea. And there were also discussions about artificial intelligence. U.S. and Chinese officials had deliberated over information sharing systems that would help alert each other over AI incidents that would affect national security. And that would have been a huge development in AI security globally, because there aren't a lot of guardrails that exist for this technology. But it's unclear how far that proposal on AI will actually go, because in his remarks on Thursday morning, Trump was clear that on AI, he wants to, quote, leave it exactly where it is. Trump has been opposed to any kind of regulation around the technology and often speaks about beating China on AI. Overall, though, I mean, there were low expectations for anything major to come out of the summit. The meeting had more of an emphasis on Trump and Xi's personal relationship, more surface-level rhetoric about the friendship between the two countries. Xi, I will say, made several comments about the responsibility the U.S. and China have to cooperate and communicate.
0: State visits usually involve some level of pomp and circumstance. It really seemed, though, like President Trump wanted to go all out to welcome Xi to the White House. You heard Layla mention literally rolling out the red carpet.
23: Yeah.
0: What did that entail?
23: Yeah, I mean, the welcome that Xi got was actually unusual, because Trump met him on the tarmac when he arrived in Washington. And at the White House, you know, Trump's been doing all kinds of construction projects, and he's talked up things like building the helipad on the South Lawn as something to show off during Xi's visit. And sure enough, Trump showcased the new helipad, had military flyovers, even gave Xi a tour of sorts of the South Lawn and some of the construction he's been working on. It definitely did seem like there was a bigger red carpet rollout than usual for this visit. I talked to Sam Sachs about all of this. She's a senior fellow at think tank New America, and she actually said the pageantry had some significance because tensions between the U.S. and China have been ramping up so much.
6: I don't want to understate the importance of pageantry at this moment, because things have been so toxic, and so the pageantry itself creates a kind of breathing space that is stabilizing.
23: What's interesting, though, is that because of Trump's ban on three media outlets, there wasn't any TV coverage of all of this. Trump posted about it on Truth Social yesterday and complained about how the major TV networks didn't show the, quote, made-for-television moments.
0: All right, so what are we looking forward to when it comes to Trump and Xi?
23: Well, a couple of announcements from Xi yesterday included the news that two new Chinese pandas are coming to the zoo in Atlanta.
0: Mm.
23: I know the bar was low for major takeaways, but panda diplomacy remains alive and well.
0: Most overhyped black and white animal, the panda. But that's another topic.
23: Another time. Yeah. But honestly, the real, you know, conversation between the U.S. and China simply just continues. The door is open for Trump and Xi to meet possibly two more times before the end of this year. China's hosting the APEC summit in November, and that's the same summit where Trump and Xi met on the sidelines of last year in Korea. And it would be significant if Trump traveled to China for the second time this year, and then it's possible Xi could come back to the U.S., where Trump is hosting the G20 summit in Miami in December.
0: That's NPR's Deepa Shivram. Thanks a lot.
23: Thank you.
9: Okay, for more, let's bring in Nicholas Burns here. He was the United States Ambassador to China from 2021 to 2025. He's now an international relations scholar at Harvard University. Good morning, Ambassador. Welcome back to the program.
11: Good morning, Layla.
9: So we just heard from our correspondent, Deepa Shivram, that there was little in the way of grand bargains coming out of this much trumpeted visit between state visit between President Trump and President Xi. What, if anything, do you think the visit achieved?
11: You know, I think that the fact that they met is important. These are the two most important leaders in the world. This is our most difficult relationship in the world,
9: yeah.
11: Highly challenged. And so we need our heads of government to be working together. I think it's been positive. This is the second meeting this year, perhaps two more in November and December. That's one, I think, benefit. The second is that Scott Bessent, the Treasury Secretary, was able to negotiate with the Chinese. There's going to be a tariff truce and a supply chain truce. Neither side will continue that war through January of this year. Obviously, they want to extend it far beyond that. That would give our economic relationship some badly needed stability. So I think those are two benefits from this visit. I am a little impressed in another way, maybe a more negative way, by the symbolism. The American people want their president to be polite and civil to a foreign leader. That just makes sense. But the over-the-top flattery by President Trump of President Xi, the red carpets, the pomp and circumstance, the marching bands, President Xi is not going to be swayed by that. He's highly intelligent, obviously. He is not sentimental. And he's very cynical about the United States and his government's aim is to overtake us in power. They're highly competitive with us. So that, I thought, was unseemly for an American president to say, we've got a great personal friendship. We have a great relationship. We actually have a very difficult relationship. And there's an unwritten rule in American diplomacy. You want to treat your friends better than your adversaries. And so I would have rather have seen, frankly, a state visit and state dinner for the Japanese prime minister, who's in the United States this week, Sanae Takeuchi, to show the Chinese, we want to have a correct relationship with you, however difficult, but we're going to favor our allies. So that, I thought, was a missed opportunity by the administration.
9: Has that been kind of the tone that the president has set in many different ways? I mean, we've heard allies often talk about that, where he's been more cozy with adversaries.
11: I think it's a major problem in the Trump presidency. He is entirely uncritical publicly, President Trump, of President Xi Jinping, Vladimir Putin, Kim Jong-un. And yet the president is extraordinarily critical of Prime Minister Mark Carney, who's our friend and ally in Canada. So this is a major change in the way American presidents have acted towards the world. We are stronger with our allies than without them. And I found, as ambassador to China, we need Japan, Korea on our side when we talk to the Chinese. Hmm. We need the European NATO allies. We certainly need Canada. So I would hope that the administration would go back to a policy of honoring our allies. I think it would be stronger with the Chinese if we did that.
9: Now, you mentioned a couple good things, that the visit happened at all, and that there was this extension of the trade truce.
11: Yeah.
9: But the big issues, the bigger issues, might I say, is the issue of the China being the larger importer of Iranian oil, China's support of Russia in the war with Ukraine, the issue of AI. I mean, these didn't seem to be at the forefront.
11: I think that's a striking aspect, Leila, of this summit, in fact, of President Trump's diplomacy towards China. What is missing? President Trump does not appear to be pushing Xi Jinping on China's massive cyber attacks against American cities and towns, against our infrastructure. President Trump is not criticizing China for its support for Iran fighting the United States, its support for Russia invading Ukraine. And, you know, the Chinese right now are trying to intimidate our treaty allies, Japan and the East China Sea, the Philippines and the West China Sea, their human rights issues. Jimmy Lai, this great human rights champion for freedom of the press, is unfairly given a life sentence in jail. And so there's so much on the substantive side that we have to tackle. But President Trump appears really focused on the personal relationship. I think that's a major miscalculation.
9: Nicholas Burns served as the U.S. ambassador to China under President Biden. Thank you for your time and your insights.
11: Thank you very much.
0: Buying a new home is getting more expensive. Mortgage rates are above 7% for the first time in well over a year, according to the mortgage giant Freddie Mac. NPR's Stephen Bisaha looked into what that means for would-be homebuyers.
1: Imagine you're getting a 30-year fixed-rate mortgage on a $400,000 home, standard down payment. To understand what a 7% mortgage rate would mean for your monthly bill, we got National Association of Realtors economist Jessica Louts on the line to help us make three comparisons. Number one, buying the home at this week's rate versus last week's, which was a bit lower.
12: I don't think that the 7% number is magic when it comes to dollars, because it's actually a difference of a whopping $17.
1: That's 17 more dollars each month. Still, Lout says a 7% rate does have a psychological effect.
12: That's going to turn home buyers away.
1: One of the big reasons rates are rising this year is the U.S. war with Iran. That's created a lot of volatility in the bond market, which affects the cost of borrowing, including for a home. Mortgage rates are up more than a full percentage point since the war started in February. So, comparison number two. Today's rates for the same home compared to right before the war.
12: Okay, so that's a difference of $221.
1: $221 more dollars each month.
12: So that, I mean, I think that's going to be make or break for some consumers.
1: And many people are looking even further back. They bought or refinanced a home during the pandemic. Rates were super low, like under 3.5% in the early 2020s. Nobody wants to give those mortgage rates up. Lutz says that's why she's now seeing the lowest level of home sales since 1995.
12: Homeowners are staying put. They do not want to make a housing trade if they have to finance a home at double the mortgage interest rate than they currently are in.
1: So, last comparison, how does a COVID-era mortgage payment match up with today?
12: Oh my gosh. Yeah, so that's a difference of nearly $700 a month.
1: No wonder so many people can't afford to move. Stephen Bisaha, NPR News.

0: This is NPR News.
1: And this is KQED Public Radio, where coming up, KQED News is going to give you a story about San Francisco's intense rental market for housing. But first, we're going to go to Oakland and find out what's happening traffic-wise. Mel Baker.
2: 880 northbound before 66th Avenue, we had this stall that caused major problems for a while. It's left traffic slow all the way back to 238. Jumping up to Richmond, 80 westbound before Carlson Boulevard, a three-car crash. Looks like it's blocking a little bit of the right lane, mostly on the shoulder, though. Traffic is slow back to Cutting Boulevard. The Richmond-San Rafael Bridge, the backup is to the Richmond Parkway, but starting to ease up. Mel Baker for KQED.
1: Okay, thank you, Mel. 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The announcers and technical staff of KQED Radio are affiliated with the National Association of Broadcast Employees and Technicians, CWA, Local 51, AFL-CIO. I'm Beth Heisinger. Here's what's coming up at 9 o'clock.
3: I'm Alexis Madrigal. Next time on Forum, you might have seen Tasha Milan's posts on TikTok and Instagram. She impersonates Mayor Lurie and reads poetry dedicated to Redwood City. The local influencer and musician says it's all about showing how life really is for artists in the Bay, those who want to stay and preserve its art scene. We'll hear her and her dad live in studio. Join us. That's at 9 a.m. right here on KQED.
1: And coming up at 10 o'clock with Mina Kim, a discussion about the Middle East with guest journalist Akbar Shahid Ahmad, whose recent book on the subject is called Crossing the Red Line. 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
4: It's Morning Edition on KQED. I'm Alex Emsley, sitting in for Brian Watt. In San Francisco, it's a hard time to get an apartment. Thanks to the AI boom, rents have soared across the city. One renter faced with the prospect of leaving has taken an unconventional approach to try and stay. KQED's Aditi Bonlamudi reports.
5: Harlow Srain loves her apartment. It's a one-bedroom in Bernal Heights with access to a backyard where she started a garden.
6: So these are all loquats and avocados. I have this little orange tree.
5: And she can let her cat roam around.
6: And I like to have her be able to experience the outside herself.
5: She volunteers at the bookstore down the street and plays in a dodgeball league nearby.
6: I love my neighbors. I can, like, be coming home and be caught in a conversation that lasts like 45 minutes about literally nothing.
5: But as much as she loves this place, she has to leave it. She and her partner broke up at the end of last year, and they're still living together, a situation that's been manageable but also uncomfortable. Srain's been looking for a new apartment ever since. It's been a difficult search. She'd like to have a roommate or two, but even then, the prices still feel out of reach.
6: That's anywhere between $3,000, $4,000, $5,000, $6,000, depending on the quality, location, etc.
5: So she decided to do something unusual.
6: Hi there. I was looking at an apartment.
5: Cold calling landlords and property managers.
6: It's going for like $3,595.
5: To see if they might be willing to charge less.
6: Do you know if they're at all negotiable on that?
5: Over the past 9 months, she says she's called hundreds of landlords. Sometimes she's met with a voicemail.
7: Please leave your name.
5: Or there's a bot on the other end.
6: Okay, it's text only. Psych.
5: When she does get a hold of someone, she tells me they often stonewall her.
6: With any situation where there's a manager Like, I'm just the manager. There's no talking.
5: But every once in a while, someone will pick up and play ball. Like this one property manager who's listing a 2-bedroom in the city's Mission District. It's going for $4,700 a month. She tries to make her case.
6: The price is just so steep, and I recognize, you know, like, AI is really booming, tech is hiring, we're going back into the office, but I don't work in tech. I've just lived in the Bay Area for the past, like, around 10 years, and I would like to stay here. So I'm just trying to see if, like, rent prices are any, like, negotiable at all. I know that you're a leader.
5: We couldn't record his side of the conversation, but he says, based on the demand he's getting, he's unlikely to budge because people are willing to pay top dollar. He asks her what her budget is.
6: I'd say the max budget that me and my roommate have is around $3,500. But that's like really stretching it. Not sure if we'd be living comfortably at that rate.
5: He tells her that's alarming because that's what a 1-bedroom apartment goes for today. Serene keeps pushing back.
6: It kind of makes me wonder, like, where's the line? Like, where does it stop? Like, what happens to us, you know, that are only making, like, 70K?
5: He says he hears her struggle. But right now, San Francisco is experiencing a boom. And one day that boom might cool, like it did during the pandemic, when rents dropped by more than 20%.
0: We certainly could have units on the market for weeks or months at a time. Didn't matter what price we picked. It just, you know, wouldn't rent.
5: J.J. Panzer is president of Real Management Company in San Francisco, which manages more than 700 units across the Bay Area. Panzer himself owns 3 buildings. Serain never called him specifically, but would he lower the rent if she asked?
0: It's a hard sell.
5: Most of San Francisco's apartments fall under rent control. And Panzer says once someone moves into one of those units, they usually don't move out for years. So when the market is hot like it is now,
0: you got to get as much as you can for that vacancy because you don't know when you're going to see that apartment come vacant again.
5: And prices are rising for everyone, not just tenants. Take replacing a water heater, for example.
0: My plumber had been charging me $850 for that. And a couple of years ago, I realized we were up to $2,800 for that same cost.
5: There are also laws that say landlords can't discriminate when choosing a tenant. Daryl Fairweather is chief economist at Redfin.
7: You might come to your landlord and say, I have small kids, or, you know, I have an aging mother, or I've lived in this neighborhood forever. And those all might sound like innocent things to say. But in housing, you're not allowed to give preferential treatment to people based on their family status or these other protected characteristics.
5: You might think after nearly a year of cold calling landlords that Serain views them all as villains. But actually, it's made her more sympathetic, especially to small mom and pops. This year, she's also been canvassing for a local rent control measure in nearby Redwood City, talking with local landlords and homeowners about what they're up against.
6: It has become really expensive with rising insurance, PG&E. It's becoming unmanageable to own a home for some people.
5: And she's found that smaller landlords who own just a building or two are more willing to empathize with their tenants.
6: Because they get it. They have family that are also trying to live in the area, and they've likely given them a large rental discount to be able to stay in the area. I'm noticing the most negotiation and room to wiggle and humanity when it comes to small mom and pops.
5: Still, when it comes to negotiating the rent, Serain hasn't been able to make a deal. And that's been really frustrating.
6: At the end of the day, I know that a landlord is making profit when I am just trying to find somewhere to live.
5: She realizes her best option might be to move out of San Francisco for the East Bay, where it's cheaper. Her commute would be longer, but what she cares about the most is keeping the community she's worked so hard to build.
6: This is like one of the first places I've ever felt comfortable. I felt at home. I know my neighbors, whether they're on this street or down a few blocks. I've never had this before.
5: She knows that people have had to move out of expensive cities like San Francisco for generations. But to her, that points to a broken system.
6: There are people living through so much worse right now in the Bay Area. No one deserves that.
5: Over the past 9 months, Serain says she's reached out to more than 200 landlords in San Francisco in search of a bargain. And until she finds it, she'll keep calling. I'm Aditi Bandlamudi, KQED News.
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1: Let's go to traffic now in Petaluma. Mel Baker.
2: 101 southbound between Pepper Road and Petaluma Boulevard North is on the slow side. 101 southbound in Novato, the on-ramp from southbound Ignacio Boulevard is partially blocked by a crash. It is slow between Roland Boulevard and about North San Pedro Road. Mel Baker for KQED.
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8: Live from NPR News, I'm Lakshmi Singh. Chinese President Xi Jinping's first state visit to the U.S. in more than a decade is winding down. President Trump is presiding over an occasion that so far has been widely criticized as heavy on pomp but light on substance. As former U.S. Ambassador Nicholas Burns describes it, so far Trump has missed some opportunities.
9: President Trump does not appear to be pushing Xi Jinping on China's massive cyber attacks against American cities and towns, against our infrastructure. President Trump is not criticizing China for its support for Iran fighting the United States, its support for Russia invading Ukraine.
8: Nicholas Burns is now an international relations scholar at Harvard University. He spoke with NPR's Morning Edition. Britain says while it's experiencing an overall decline in illegal immigration, this week it witnessed a single-day record in unauthorized English Channel crossings from France. Here's NPR's Lauren Frayer.
10: This past Wednesday, nearly 800 people crossed the English Channel on small boats without visas. That's a single-day record for the year so far. Dramatic footage shows a man apparently abandoning a toddler in rough waters as he scrambles onto an inflatable dinghy. The child was rescued safely. Polls show support for Nigel Farage's far-right anti-immigrant political party waning, but there are still anti-immigrant rallies here, which often turn violent.
8: Lauren Frayer reporting. It's NPR.
4: Live from KQED News, I'm Alex Emsley. Silicon Valley Congressman Sam Liccardo is calling for a federal investigation into the backers of a controversial high-rise proposal in Menlo Park, as well as possible sanctions. KQED's Joseph Jiha has the details.
11: A San Francisco developer is proposing three skyscrapers on the lush 6-acre property in Menlo Park where Sunset Magazine was once headquartered. But in a letter this week to Treasury Secretary Scott Bessent, Liccardo urged federal agencies to look into the property's owner, Russian businessman Vitaly Yusupov. Liccardo said Yusupov has been linked to organized crime and the Kremlin, serving as a business agent for former Russian President Dmitry Medvedev. An attorney for the developer did not immediately respond to a request for comment. I'm Joseph Jiha, KQED News.
4: Lenders are asking a federal judge in San Francisco to order the U.S. Department of Treasury to stop withholding funds for small business owners before they expire at the end of this month. Judge Edward Chen heard arguments yesterday in a case brought after the Trump administration blocked a federal loan program, alleging it was, quote, abusing funds to advance a partisan agenda. Mark Herbert is with Cameo Network, an organization that supports small business owners, and one of the parties suing the federal government. He says these loans help businesses pay for equipment, more staff, and other expenses to help them grow.
12: These are not handouts. These are investments that allow our communities to be able to thrive when the Main Street financial system isn't working for many of the entrepreneurs that our members work with.
4: The next hearing in the case is set for September 29th, one day before the funds expire. I'm Alex Emsley, KQED News.
1: 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Billy Strings is the guest on Fresh Air coming up tonight at 7 o'clock here on KQED. And coming up later this hour in about 20 minutes, the California Report.
13: Coming up next on the California Report, a person with measles traveled across California on Amtrak trains. And now health officials are trying to reach other passengers who may have been exposed.
14: In this case, we just have no way to know who's on those trains.
13: I'm Adi Bolaños. What that means as measles cases return, coming up next on the California Report.
1: Tune into the California Report at 9 minutes before nine. That's in about 15 minutes here on KQED Public Radio. I'm Beth Huizenga. 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
15: This is Morning Edition from NPR News. I'm Amy Martinez in Culver City, California.
16: And I'm Leila Fadel in Washington, D.C. Good morning. The president of Iran.

0: It was an off-the-record session with nobody to be quoted, but afterward, Iranian officials consented to put many comments on the record, so I can tell you a little bit about what was said.
1: So how do the Iranians see the talks?
0: They gave the impression that they were going through these talks without much optimism. Mm. The president said, quote, "We have no trust in the United States since the U.S. has attacked Iran during negotiations before." He said Iran is only negotiating so that the U.S. cannot claim that Iran is refusing to negotiate and is going for a bomb and so forth. The foreign minister said he met this week with two people who were close to President Trump, Trump's envoy Steve Witkoff and his son-in-law Jared Kushner. This was a three-hour meeting that was supposed to be secret, according to the Iranians, but then President Trump disclosed it, and that led to a public backlash in Iran, where politicians say the foreign minister went beyond his instructions to have a meeting at all.
1: Oh, interesting. What did the foreign minister discuss with Witkoff and Kushner?
0: Okay, it seems on the deal on the table is not that complicated to understand on a basic level. The two sides would return to at least some of the terms from the memorandum of understanding that the two sides already agreed to once and that fell apart. Mm-hmm. Essentially, Iran gets some assets unfrozen, and then after a few days, Iran would reopen the Strait of Hormuz. Although we should note, again, this is something they tried once, and it just didn't get to fruition, didn't get to the end.
1: Now, Steve, you reported from inside Iran over the years. How would you describe the president's place in Iranian politics?
0: This is ironic, Leila, given that the U.S. is at war with this country. He's seen as a reformer, part of the faction in Iran that wants more openness and better relations with the United States. Iranians voted for him in 2024. They vote for reformers very, very often, the ordinary folks in Iran. It is a clerical government, but this president is not a cleric. He's a heart surgeon who said he ran for office wanting to restore his people's health. Instead, the war has made it all worse. In fact, he had a very personal way of talking about American sanctions. He claimed the United States, quote, wants to eviscerate our society from within. And he said unemployment in Iran can cause friction between spouses and divorce, which he brought up twice.
1: Oh, interesting. Is he calling for peace?
0: Not exactly. He's more defiant, as you might expect. He said Iran was finding new pathways for trade. He said the U.S. has the power to destroy anything, sure, but can they impose a surrender? That is impossible, he said. He said Iran is willing to allow inspections of its nuclear facilities, but then he noted that President Trump keeps saying he obliterated Iran's nuclear facilities. If you obliterated them, what is there to inspect? We should note this is the Iranian version of events. The White House gave us a statement saying we are having positive and constructive discussions through the mediators, and the U.S. also says they're not in a rush to reach a deal because they are getting barrels of oil through the Strait of Hormuz, whether Iran says it's open or not.
1: Now, he's not the top figure in Iran. Any word on the supreme leader, the cleric who makes final decisions?
0: Yeah, the president says he had two meetings with the supreme leader, 7 hours total, and the supreme leader seemed healthy to him. I did not see any major challenges with his health, although U.S. officials have suggested the leader was severely wounded at the start of the war. And in any case, Mojtaba Khamenei has not been seen.
1: Our Morning Edition co-host, Steve Inskeep. Thank you, Steve.
0: You're welcome.
2: The largest international livestock crossing on the U.S.-Mexico border is open again. It closed last May after cases of the New World screwworm were detected in Mexico. Now, the reopening on Thursday is part of a phased-in effort to put new safeguards in place. The hope is the additional cattle will help lower beef prices. 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
3: Under a bright blue sky filled with fluffy white clouds, a small crowd gathered at the Santa Teresa livestock crossing in New Mexico. All eyes were on the open gate and the towering border fence. Then, the moment they had been waiting more than a year for, cowboys herded cattle from Mexico to the U.S. side and into corrals.
4: How do I feel? Ecstatic is the word. Had a long dry spell.
3: Daniel Manzanares is director of the Santa Teresa International Livestock Crossing, which is near the state line with Texas and borders Chihuahua.
4: I think we're off to a really good start with cooperation and partnership with both countries.
3: About 400 head of cattle crossed on the first day of the reopening. The goal is to grow that number to the 3,000 a day that used to enter the U.S. here. Among those at the reopening was Dudley Hoskins, Undersecretary of Regulatory Programs at the U.S. Department of Agriculture.
5: We have the highest confidence that animals moving through these protocols, these ports of entry, when done correctly,

0: legally and safely are clean, healthy animals, and we're excited about reconstituting the movement.
1: New protocols include an additional inspection for the flesh-eating New World screwworm. U.S. inspectors have long been present on the Mexican side, checking the health of animals before they're allowed to cross the border. That's on top of Mexico's inspectors. And there are some new helpers on site, says Hoskins.
0: The dogs play a critical role for us in the screwworm protocol.
1: New specially trained dogs can detect screwworms present on cattle before they cross the border. Four are doing the job now, with more in training. Another line of defense, sterile flies released along the border to prevent screwworms from reproducing. A new sterile fly facility is under construction in South Texas. The livestock crossing is owned and operated by the Chihuahua Cattlemen's Association. Ranchers big and small depend on it. Chihuahua is the top exporter of live cattle and has been supplying cattle to the U.S. for more than 100 years, says Alvaro Bustillos, president of the association. He says every dollar earned raising cattle in Mexico is multiplied in the U.S.
2: I think there's five more in the table in the U.S. side, and this creates industry jobs.
1: With billions in cross-border trade at stake, cattle dealers like Alan Sanchez say clients in Texas are eager to see the livestock crossing open again.
3: A lot of feed yards, especially in the Panhandle, rely a lot on Mexican cattle to be able to fill up their feed yards.
1: With the U.S. supply of cattle at a record low, beef prices at grocery stores on average are 9% higher than last year. Reopening of the border should help, but nobody here was willing to predict when the cost will go down. For NPR News, I'm Angela Cocherga at the Santa Teresa International Livestock Crossing.
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5: And this is KQED Public Radio. Let's go to the Golden Gate Bridge and see what's happening traffic-wise. Mel Baker.
6: 101 southbound, just before Alexander Avenue, we have a shovel in the second lane from the left. Bridge crews are trying to clear that out of there as quickly as they can. On the Richmond-San Rafael Bridge, we have a stall of 580 westbound at midspan. It's caused traffic to be stop and go back through the toll plaza to Stenmark Drive. 37 westbound, not much left of this traffic out of Vallejo. Just a little bit of stop and go traffic right around the lane merge, although it is slow out to Skaggs Island. Mel Baker for KQED.
5: Well, thank you so much, Mel. Let's talk again right before the California Report, which is coming up in about 7 minutes. Traffic support comes from the 49th Annual Mill Valley Film Festival. Time now for a perspective. You know what that is, right? It's our daily listener commentary series where you get to talk to all of us about something meaningful to you. As she drops her daughter off at school, Karina Moreno reminisces about when she was moving into college.
7: In the summer of 1992, my mom drove us down the dusty I-5 freeway to drop me off at UCLA for my freshman year of college. It was a hot August day, and we were in a navy blue Honda Accord hatchback under open sky. There was little to distract from our tangled emotions, both of us teary-eyed and giddy with possibility. Memory can be a hazy thing, but there are certain things I will never forget from that day. My mom hugged me tight in the stairwell at Sproul Hall, imprinting things I would carry with me, like doodling in the margins of my notebooks and the second major I picked up in women's studies. Last week, I delivered my own daughter to college. Many things were different. Her drop-off involved a cross-country flight instead of a six-hour drive. There were Amazon packages cluttering the halls, QR codes to report maintenance issues, and roommates that had already met on FaceTime. But many things were the same. Anxious students sharing old elevators awkwardly smushed by mini-fridges, sweaty palms and nervous laughter, stomach knots that are the hallmarks of being excited and sad at the same time. My husband and I were assigned the job of hanging up a full-length mirror, a must-have for three girls crammed into a 200-square-foot dorm. As we aligned the mirror to the doorway, I caught glimpses of our daughter setting up her room. She was adorning the walls with album cover photos, a love of music she inherited from her dad. Then she was unpacking her journal alongside treasured books, a literary lover like her mom. Letting go is both the triumph and tragedy of parenthood. That mirror reminded me that regardless of what she remembers about her own college drop-off, regardless of all the newness and change that comes next, she will carry pieces of us, and we will carry pieces of her. With a perspective, I'm Karina Moreno.
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4: This is Morning Edition from NPR News. I'm Amy Martinez.
8: And I'm Leila Fadel. The backup oil supply for the U.S. is running low. The Strategic Petroleum Reserve is down more than 50% since 2020, mostly due to conflicts in Ukraine and now Iran. Our colleagues at The Indicator, Cooper Katz-McKim and Ricky Mulvey, looked into President Trump's new proposal for a refill using oil from Venezuela.
9: If you drive in the U.S., the Strategic Petroleum Reserve is saving you money. Back in 2022, the global drawdown saved you roughly 17 to 42 cents per gallon. But if another disruption hit tomorrow, that deal may not last much longer because the reserve is at its lowest point since 1982 and falling fast.
10: Yeah, and the Trump administration has had their eye on solutions for a while, but it is not an easy fix. Joseph Mikett is an energy security expert with the Center for Strategic and International Studies. He says we're not exactly in a position to just buy more oil to refill this thing.
11: Under normal mechanisms, it requires Congress to say we're willing to buy oil and stick it in the ground. And at a time of significant fiscal deficit, that can be a challenging problem.
9: Previous administrations have come up with strategies to refill the reserve. For example, during the Clinton and Bush administrations, they did it through a royalty in kind program. But most recently, the headline solution is Venezuelan oil. A White House press release says a private company granted the U.S. 20% control of current and future fields that it operates in Venezuela.
10: And the important thing to note, Venezuela has a straight up different kind of oil than the U.S. has in the SPR. So it would have to be through some trading mechanism where the oil is sold and another is purchased. Joseph, the energy security expert, he's bullish on the Venezuela deal.
11: The key thing that it adds is a source of oil which won't cause large market disruptions and doesn't require Congress to agree to spend a lot of money to fill the SPR.
10: Here are the challenges, though. It is infamously difficult to get oil out of the ground in Venezuela. It would require an enormous amount of investment in infrastructure after years of underinvestment and corruption. One expert in Latin American energy put that figure at $100 billion over the next decade to get production levels to where they were 20 years ago. And it's not clear who would be footing that bill, whether it's oil companies, the U.S. government, or somebody else.
9: Arnab Datta is a managing director at Employ America, focusing on energy markets. He says this Venezuela thing, it's just kind of a harebrained scheme.
12: I'm not really sure why we should be supporting Venezuelan production when we've got production here at home and amongst our allies that can fit this bill.
10: Instead of investing $100 billion of money in another country's oil, coordinating between agencies, sifting through the political chaos of Venezuela, Arnab says one could just put that money towards the Strategic Petroleum Reserve.
9: Plus, Arnab thinks the Trump administration's current strategy, it's working just fine. The Department of Energy is basically loaning out barrels to oil companies. Then they promise to return the oil sometime later at up to a 24% premium.
12: I think that this is like a well-executed way of delivering to the market, but also sending a signal to the market that there's going to be demand for U.S. barrels.
10: Either way, oil supplies continue to get lower globally. 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
9: Ricky Mulvey, Cooper Katz-McKim, NPR News.
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5: And this is KQED Public Radio. We go to Los Altos Hills right now for traffic. Mel Baker.
6: 280 northbound at El Monte Road. We have the second lane from the left blocked by a hazard of some kind. Could be a stall. Traffic slows back to Magdalena Avenue. Coming up into Daly City along Highway 1 northbound at 280, the right lane is blocked by an accident. And in San Francisco, 101 northbound, pretty much stop and go from Paul Avenue all the way up to the 10180 interchange. Mel Baker for KQED.
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13: Good morning. This is the California Report. I'm Adi Bolaños in San Francisco. Lawmakers in Washington are looking to help Hollywood's struggling film production industry. A bipartisan group of U.S. senators and representatives has introduced legislation to create a federal film tax incentive to keep film and TV production in the U.S. Senator Adam Schiff is one of the sponsors of the bill.
14: What this will do is provide a 20% credit for the labor costs for production, 75% of which is in the United States. This will help us compete with foreign countries that have been taking these jobs from Americans. So much of the film industry in particular has moved overseas because the United States has simply not been willing or able to match the tax incentives.
13: Only projects with a budget over $1 million, where 75% of filming occurs in the U.S., would be eligible for the credit. The bill is supported by major labor unions in Hollywood, along with President Trump himself. The group of lawmakers say they've worked closely with the White House on the framework of this proposal. California recently passed its own tax credit in an effort to lure back production to the state. According to the U.S. Bureau of Labor Statistics, jobs in the motion picture and video industries have declined by more than 100,000 since 2022. Support for California billionaires tax, Proposition 40, is on a downward trend. That's according to a new UC Berkeley poll out today. KQED's Laura Fitzgerald has more.
15: Prop 40 would impose a one-time 5% tax on California residents with over $1 billion worth of assets. The new poll by UC Berkeley's Institute of Governmental Studies shows the yes side's 7-point lead from August dipped to 3 points this month. Poll director Mark DiCamillo.
16: Prop 40 is still not receiving the kind of support that you would expect for a proposition at this stage in order to pass. Just 45% of voters are now intending to vote yes.
15: Democratic support for Prop 40 has gone down since early August, but Democrats are still more likely to support the measure than Republicans. For the California Report, I'm Laura Fitzgerald in San Francisco.
17: 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And Eric and Wendy Schmidt, whose philanthropy works to create a healthy, resilient, secure world for all, on the web at theschmidt.org.
13: A person was hospitalized with measles earlier this month after traveling extensively through California on Amtrak trains and buses. Now, public health officials across the state are trying to find other passengers who were exposed. KQED's health correspondent April Domboski reports from the Amtrak station in Emeryville.
18: Jake Crawford has family in Anaheim and Oakland, and he's been riding the train back and forth a lot lately.
19: Especially with the gas prices.
18: When he heard on the news that a person traveling the same route as his was sick with measles, he was frustrated.
19: He's just like, oh, man, now I got to be aware of something we were done with, you know? It's back on the radar.
18: The U.S. considered measles eradicated in 2000, but as vaccination rates have fallen in recent years, measles outbreaks have returned, most recently in Utah and Pennsylvania. With so many other diseases in need of attention, from cancer to HIV, Crawford says it doesn't make sense to spend public health resources chasing measles.
19: To now battle something that we already got rid of is just asinine, just dumb.
18: Crawford is vaccinated, but he knows there's still a slim chance he can get infected. The measles virus can hang in the air of a train car for up to 2 hours after a sick person has coughed, sneezed, or breathed in it. Among those who are not vaccinated, it infects 9 out of 10 people who are exposed.
20: And then all of a sudden, boom, you have these very large outbreaks that we've seen in other parts of the country, you know, so far not yet in California.
18: Dr. Nicholas Moss is the health officer in Alameda County. When his department learns of a measles case, staff act quickly and quietly to contain the spread.
20: But in this case, we just have no way to know who's on those trains.
18: Local vaccination rates are high, but Moss wonders if the U.S. is returning to a 1957 pre-vaccine era, with measles sweeping through communities, infecting everyone who's not immune.
20: I didn't see measles when I was in training.
18: He's never been at the bedside of a child horribly sick with lung or brain complications from measles.
20: But people working in hospitals today are going to see it, and families may unfortunately get to see it. And, you know, at some point people are going to realize that there's a real benefit to not getting measles.
18: Moss says until immunity levels get higher, alerts of new measles exposures may be the new reality. For the California Report, I'm April Dymbosky in Emeryville.
13: As cases of measles have risen across the country, vaccination rates among kindergarten students are falling. Tim Sheehan with KVPR news partner, the Central Valley Journalism Collaborative, reports on how the picture looks in the San Joaquin Valley.
21: A growing number of schools in the San Joaquin Valley have kindergarten classes that are falling short on measles vaccinations. The threshold for herd immunity is 95% to prevent the highly contagious measles virus from spreading. 2 years ago, 64 public, charter, online, and private schools in the valley had fewer than 95% of their students fully vaccinated for measles. The data was published and made public by the Washington Post. Last school year, state health officials reported that number grew to 81 schools. It showed one school in Kern County had a vaccination rate of just 4%. Kern County is the only Valley County where the measles vaccination rate among all kindergartners was under the herd immunity threshold. It's also the only Valley County where confirmed cases of measles have been reported this year.
13: That was Tim Sheehan with the Central California Journalism Collaborative. And that's the California Report for Friday, September 25th. We're a production of KQED News. Our engineers are Danny Bringer, Brendan Willard, Christopher Beal, Brian Douglas, Steve Asragadu, and Jim Bennett. Our producers are Billy Cruz and Keith Mizuguchi. Our senior editor is Angela Corral. Our managing editor is Ted Goldberg. And our editor-in-chief is Ethan Toven Lindsay. I'm Adi Bolaños. Thank you for listening and have a great day.
5: 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It's time for traffic right now, and we're going to go to wherever we go with Mel Baker. You take us there, and we will follow. Hi, Mel.
6: Hey there. In Oakland, 880 southbound before 16th Avenue, stop-and-go traffic back to about 5th Street due to a left lane being blocked by a car out of gas. 880 northbound at 29th Avenue in Oakland, we have stop-and-go traffic back to Marina Boulevard from a two-car crash in the right lane there. And on the Bay Bridge, the backup is just in the middle of the parking lot. Mel Baker for KQED.
5: Well, thank you so much, Mel. And we have sunshine in the forecast after some morning clouds and fog and wind up to 30 miles per hour this afternoon, especially near the coast. Cool temperatures with 60s and 70s, getting to the low 80s in the warmest inland areas. And tomorrow, just a few degrees cooler, taking us into a cool weekend. And then warmer temperatures expected next week. It's KQED San Francisco and KQEI North Highland, Sacramento. 9 o'clock.
22: 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I'm Alexis Madrigal.
23: They tell me I'm no ordinary girl. I just can't fake it. Girl,
1: Tasha Milan describes herself as a chill Bay Area guy. The musician and content creator posts hyper-local San Francisco TikToks and Instagram reels, showing off her Mission District lifestyle, impersonating Mayor Lurie, and reading poetry dedicated to Redwood City. Milan soundtracks many of these videos with her own songs, which recall early aughts pop and R&B. She joins us to perform acoustic versions of her forthcoming debut album, Songs, and to talk about why she says the Bay Area not only has an unparalleled local music scene, it's leading the pop renaissance. She's coming up next, right after this news.

0: Live from NPR News, I'm Lakshmi Singh. The U.S. Supreme Court has revived for now a federal data system the Department of Homeland Security revamped into a tool to check the citizenship of millions of Americans on voter rolls. The tool has mistakenly flagged some eligible voters as potential non-citizens. The news about the SAVE system comes as the Trump administration has been pouring resources into searching for non-citizens on voter rolls ahead of the upcoming midterm elections. Any impact on the midterms remains unclear. President Trump is hosting Chinese leader Xi Jinping for a third day. Great visit and great things for both countries, he says.
1: It's been just very, very productive.
0: However, NPR's Emily Feng reports that while Xi's first state visit to the U.S. in more than a decade was full of ceremony, it's widely described as light on substance.
2: Chinese leader Xi Jinping and his wife arrived at the White House and were welcomed by Trump and the First Lady. They're spending the afternoon here in the National Archives, where in the main foyer they'll walk past original copies of the Constitution, Declaration of Independence, and the Bill of Rights. An administration official says on temporary display is a letter sent from the Qing Dynasty to the U.S. during the 19th century, and a brick from the Great Wall of China is also on temporary display in the National Archives. Outside the archives, the faint chant of anti-Chinese Communist Party protesters could be heard. Emily Feng, NPR News, Washington.
0: President Trump continues to resist calls for an AI development slowdown, citing competition from China. He, House Speaker Mike Johnson, and tech CEOs are expected to hold AI talks next Tuesday. Well, Pope Leo XIV is adding his voice to global calls for major tech companies to do a better job of protecting humanity from the threats of artificial intelligence.
3: While intelligence is attributed to computational systems, we struggle to recognize the inalienable dignity of human persons whose lives are judged according to the criterion of efficiency, and when deemed no longer productive, they're rejected and discarded.
0: The Pope speaking in Paris today. Israeli Prime Minister Benjamin Netanyahu returns to Israel today after a brief visit to New York to address the UN General Assembly. Here's NPR's Kat Lonsdorf.
4: As Netanyahu stepped up to the podium, dozens of diplomats in the audience stood and walked out. Netanyahu then referred to them as, quote, moral cowards. He celebrated and defended the U.S.-Israeli war in Iran and defended Israel against much of the criticism from many world leaders this week, calling them, quote, tyrants. Several accused Israel of genocide in Gaza, a claim Netanyahu rejected. The combative address comes as Netanyahu faces a tight election next month that will decide if he remains prime minister. His UN address was largely viewed as a campaign speech back home. Netanyahu met with very few world leaders while in New York, and notably not President Trump.
0: That's Kat Lonsdorf. It's NPR.
5: Live from KQED News, I'm Alex Emsley. Local air regulators say they plan to review their process for approving prescribed burns after smoke from one on Angel Island spread into nearby cities for the second time this month. A Bay Area Air District representative confirms to KQED its forecast for Wednesday's burn ended up being incorrect. The representative says the agency approved the burn based on a weather prediction that indicated the smoke would rise high into the sky. But the smoke affected people nearby more than expected. The commission that runs the Oakland airport has given final approval to changes that could make it easier for hundreds more workers at OAK to unionize. The Port of Oakland's new ordinance will require companies that handle baggage, clean cabins, and provide other services for airlines to not interfere with employees trying to organize. Similar rules are already in place for airport food and retail vendors. Matt Davis is with the port.
6: This is going to continue to ensure uninterrupted and efficient operations at the airport while guaranteeing the rights of our essential airport workers.
5: The move comes after non-union employees accuse some contractors of retaliation, unsafe working conditions, and a failure to respond properly to serious injuries. Major airline contractors did not respond to a request for comment. In sports, the Valkyries beat the LA Sparks 76-75. They came back from being down by 16 points. The team says that's the biggest comeback in franchise history. The win means the Valkyries are the number 2 seed in the playoffs. They'll face Dallas in the first round on Sunday at 6 p.m. The Giants host the Dodgers in the last series of their season. And in college football, Cal hosts Clemson this evening. I'm Alex Emsley, KQED News.
7: 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Going into the last weekend of September strong with a harvest full moon and chilly temperatures, really a lot like fall. 70s getting into some low 80s in the warmest inland areas today with sunshine on the way and a lot of wind, too.
8: Welcome to Forum. I'm Alexis Madrigal. The media world has changed so much. Now, if you spend time on Instagram and TikTok, you're much more likely to see a video of a content creator like our guest this morning, Tasha Milan, than you are to see a traditional entertainer or broadcast journalist or something. Milan makes videos centered here in San Francisco, hyper-local fare for the people of the city. But she's also a musician who came up in a musical family and has a debut album coming out soon. She joins us here live both to play her music and to talk about what it's like to be our local Mission District Gen Z influencer. Welcome to Forum, Tasha Milan.
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8: She's going to start out with a song. I think it's Be My Lover.

0: That was Tasha Milan performing Be My Lover here live in the studio. She's got her father, Christian Tumilan, on the keys. He's co-leader of the Pacific Mambo Orchestra and a longtime musician in the Bay Area salsa and Latin jazz scene here, too. You know, Tasha, you're actually the second father-daughter crew we've had in here. We had La Doña in before, another Mission District legend.
1: It's an honor.
0: Yeah, right? I know. It's so fun.
1: Thank you for having us.
0: And I understand the two of you have been making music since you were like 7 years old.
1: Yeah. Yep.
0: What was your first song? Do you remember?
1: I don't want to disclose because it's on the internet somewhere. And, I prefer to keep that under wraps. But yeah, I wrote that song. I think I was probably around seven.
0: Did you grow up like going to shows, you know, seeing your dad play? I mean, yeah. Do you think that kind of influenced your path?
1: Yeah, I mean, he never did anything except music. That was his first or second love, one of the two. And I remember, like, as a child, he would always bring me to a lot of gigs out here in the city. Mm-hmm. You know, Ramp, random Latin American, like, festivals that he would play at, and I when I was younger, I didn't appreciate it as much as I do now, looking back and realizing like it was so awesome to be in that environment. Mm-hmm. Totally. But yeah.
0: Wait, could you? Yeah, you grew up kind of in between San Francisco and Redwood City.
1: That's right.
0: Yeah. I have to say, yeah, Redwood City is like one of the like blank spots on my like Bay Area map. Like I don't have like fill it in for me. Like what was it like growing up as a kid in Redwood City?
1: Yeah, I mean, it felt like that growing up. It felt like just a city that nobody talks about or cares about, really. I feel like now people have been showing it a little bit more love, but. Yeah, I was born in Mexico to a third generation San Franciscan mother, mm-hmm. and then I was raised mostly in Redwood City. So, yeah, that did shape me a lot, and I wouldn't change anything. I liked growing up there.
0: Yeah, yeah. I mean, what did you actually love about it though? Was it like kind of classic suburban upbringing, like that style?
1: I think yeah, the weather's nice. But I think, like, at the time, I didn't really feel like it was that special. It's more the memories that I associate with Redwood City that make it special, you know? You know, growing up in the first apartment that my mom and I and my dad later moved in after he migrated here, had a pool. So I remember loving swimming. Growing up in middle school, I would walk through Red Morton to get to Kennedy Middle School. Mm-hmm. If you know, you know. but yeah, it's really just the memories that make it awesome. And also the downtown area is pretty cool.
0: Yeah.
1: Yeah.
0: What about musically? Like, what was your kind of musical training coming up? Was it just like playing with dad or did you go to, you know, kind of art school, you know, piano kind of classic style?
1: Yeah, I mean, being around music obviously was a huge influence. I didn't go to any music schools. I think my dad actually got me a single vocal coaching lesson with one of his friends, and I recorded it, and I was a teenager still. I was probably maybe 18 at most. I don't know.
0: Yeah.
1: Maybe, yeah, really, yeah, teenager. And I used that voice memo for the next, like, 5 to 7 years, at least, to do all of my vocal warm-ups. I would just be like, yeah, we're milking this session. Yeah. So I definitely got our money's worth on that one. And then I also took a couple vocal coaching lessons in high school as well. Yeah.
0: And what about the city's music scene? Like when you came here as a young adult, I mean, did you find it hard, easy? Did you like just go straight into sort of more Bay Area salsa, Latin jazz, or were you trying to kind of carve your own path?
1: Yeah, I mean, growing up, my grandparents always brought me around. I associate a lot of like that kind of Frank Sinatra sound a lot with the city. But of course, like I always saw the city, the musical scene through the salsa lens. And so I was always like, you know what? It would be really cool to eventually like land and have my own space in the city. But, I didn't know what that would look like for me and the music that I'm more interested in, which I love salsa, but it's also like there's a lot more to my musical influence that I was interested in.
0: Yeah, it's interesting. I mean, you grew up fully basically in like a streaming music era, right?
1: Yeah.
0: I mean, you've been able to stream music forever. So how did you even do music discovery? You know, you didn't have to go to record stores. You had stuff pushed to you by the algorithm. Like, how did you decide, like, what you like?
1: Well, I remember early on, I had this little toy. It's like a very small plastic radio, and it had these little square cassette tapes. And it's like some early 2000s toy. But I remember one song that was on it was... I think it was Hips Don't Lie by Shakira. And when I was a little kid playing with that, I decided that that was my favorite song. Also, Angel by, You're My Angel, You're My Darling.
0: Oh, yeah, yeah.
1: Yeah. And so that was my music discovery at that time. But then eventually my mom got me some like CDs and stuff.
0: Yeah.
1: I think she got me like Rihanna, Selena Gomez, Alicia Keys.
0: Yeah, so you did have a little bit of physical media before
1: the
0: entire world of music. Because
1: I
0: always thought that was so, you know, by the time streaming came along, I had already sort of formed a musical identity. I knew I liked this and not that. I'd had to
1: that
0: purchase
1: must have been
0: CDs.
1: Cool.
0: You know, right? I don't know. Now it just makes me feel old. But yeah, I can't imagine being thrown into the ocean of all of music, you know, at 12.
1: Yeah, I mean, I had my little, it was me and my iPod against the world at one point.
0: We are talking with the musician and influencer Tasha Milan, who's performing live in studio with us. She's got her dad, Christian Tumalon, here as well on the keyboard. And of course, you know, we're interested in hearing from you. I mean, have you made music with your kids or your parents? It's kind of a fun one. Or, you know, what do you know about being a local San Francisco influencer? Would also take those calls as well. The number is 866-733-6786. That's 866-733-6786. The email is forum@kqed.org. You can find us on social media, Blue Sky, Instagram, Discord. Mike writes in to say, I love when Forum has artists on the show. It's fun to see Alexis nerd out on music. Well, thanks, Mike. I'm Alexis Madrigal. Stay tuned for more from Tasha Milan when we get back.

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1: I'm Mina Kim. 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We talked to journalist Akbar Shahid Ahmed about his book Crossing the Red Line, which reconstructs the decisions behind U.S. support for Israel's war, Biden's reluctance to pressure Netanyahu, his abandoned red line over the invasion of Rafah, and the legacy of those decisions today. That's Forum at 10 a.m. on KQED.
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2: Welcome back to Forum. Alexis Madrigal here with Tasha Milan, musician and content creator. They've got a new single that drops next month, which we're about to hear. It's called Sahitaria.

0: That was Tash Milan playing her song Sahidaria. Let's talk a little bit about the kind of the current music scene and as it relates to kind of content creation, right? So you first went viral, I think it was on TikTok, or I think it was on TikTok,
1: yeah.
0: With a video about the difference between sort of Mexican humor and Spanish humor. did you expect that? Were you had you like decided, okay, I'm going to go be an influencer? Did it just kind of happen to you?
1: No, it was just an intrusive thought that I had. Because I was like, I was abroad in Spain. And I mean, I said it in the video, but I was basically like, I assumed that all people who speak Spanish have a similar sense of humor. And when I went there, I found out that that's not necessarily the case. So I was just ranting. But it was the first time I really ever talked into the camera in that way. Mm-hmm. And people were interested to
0: hear,
1: I guess.
0: What was the experience of it, you know, going viral in that way for you? Did you like it? Were you like, ah, God, too much attention? Like, this is weird.
1: I think I was excited the first time. I think that nervousness came a little bit later once I started realizing, like, oh, am I going to do this? Like, is this going to be me now? But that time I was more excited. And I remember just thinking, like, oh, make talking works, like people want to hear what I have to say. I think that's kind of like a universal experience for content creators, because you don't know what's going to resonate until like it's resonating, and then you see like the engagement in a lot of ways that validates that, like, yeah, like you have a little something, like maybe you should say a little more. So yeah,
0: because I mean you have a day job and everything, like what do you do, what's your normal day job?
1: I work at a queer family serving org doing comms and outreach for Our Family Coalition, which is an awesome org.
0: Yeah.
1: If there's any queer families out there that need support.
0: So this isn't, you weren't like setting out to be like, I'm going to be an influencer as a job?
1: Not necessarily. I've always been someone who has a lot of different hobbies. Like, you know, in university, I was doing brows and hair. And when I was younger, I wanted to draw. Like, I always knew in my heart. Also, we could get back to that later. But I always knew that I was going to do a lot of different things. So I kind of just, like, I've learned to embrace it. At first, I was worried that that would confuse people. But now I'm kind of realizing, like, well, that's me. So why try to pretend like it's anything different?
0: Well, and it's interesting too, right? Because music distribution is so difficult and weird, you know. Friends that I have, like, they just talk about, how do you even release an album now, right? I mean, it's not like there, you can't just like go through the paces as you used to be able to do in the past, and your label does X, Y, and Z, and you just show up to the shows and play your music. Instead, it's this very complicated kind of social media environment. And one of the things you're doing by building out this kind of, you know, your Instagram and your TikTok, right? You sort of are building a distribution channel for your music too.
1: Yeah, a bit. I think another part of making content for me, like the only reason I ever posted on any platform growing up was to hopefully create some kind of platform for my music. Like I wanted to make a little bed, you know, put the pillows, the sheets, the throws and everything, so that eventually when I was able to release all of the music that I had been making, that, you know, people would at least know, you know, or have an idea of who I was.
0: Yeah.
1: So it's interesting that content took off a little bit sooner.
0: Yeah. We're talking with musician and influencer Tasha Milan. We're curious to hear from people. Maybe you're a musician. In what ways are you finding success getting your music heard or distributed? The number's 866-733-6786. That's 866-733-6786. The email is forum@kqed.org. You can find us on social media, Blue Sky, Instagram, Discord, of course, as well. We're KQED Forum. Let's talk about one of the sort of like persistent themes of the stuff that you make, which I love, the mission as sort of ultimate side quest district. what is it that you love about making stuff here in the mission?
1: Yeah, I feel like the mission feels like home to me now. I remember growing up, my dad used to take me to like La Torta Gorda. And at the time I didn't know what 24th Street was. I just knew that like when I got there as an adult, I was like, oh, I remember this place very vividly. Mm-hmm. And I have all these memories here. And so it just like the mission just really clicked with me. And it's really hard to imagine myself being anywhere else in the city, although there's a lot of other cool places.
0: Yeah. What would be your, like, mission tour? Like, you had a friend come,
1: Oh my gosh, that's a good one.
0: Where would you take them?
1: Okay, so I would start off at Café de Olla for some chocolate batida. And then maybe go to Costco, which is a Peruvian artisanal. Like, they do jewelry, all kinds of stuff. Super cool spot there. And then maybe go to...
0: Yeah, maybe where for lunch?
1: You know? Or, and then... Medicina para Pesadillas, Medicine for Nightmares bookstore.
0: Oh, yeah.
1: Because that's a really cool spot.
0: Yeah, totally. Have you ever performed there? You should perform there.
1: I haven't. Yeah. I would love to.
0: They have that great backspace. You could just...
1: Yeah. I actually did recite poetry there one time at a slam that they had. And that was really cool.
0: Yeah. Did you think you might be a poet instead of a musician? Or did you feel like that was just going to feed into your songwriting?
1: I think... I always loved writing. I'm a very mercurial person like that. And yeah, I wanted to write stories, poems. So music just seemed like the most natural place to put them, you know? But I really respect poets. Yeah.
0: What about, young people in the city right now? Obviously, most of them are not musicians. Many of them are working in tech, like, what has it been like for you to sort of be like working on tech platforms as like a creator and also, you know, the people you're competing for housing with, you know, are working for like Anthropic and OpenAI?
1: Well, I mean, yeah, there aren't as many artists here now, but that's because a lot of them have been pushed out. Mm-hmm. And that's something that breaks my heart, and also motivates me to continue doing what I'm doing here, because I think there's like a lot of push, you know, people think that, you know, you can't take your music or your content far unless you're in a place that functions to produce those kinds of creators.
0: That is to say Los Angeles and New York.
1: Yeah. And it's true. But also I think what's special about SF is that because it doesn't necessarily have like this, like, what is it? Like, they're not churning out artists, you know, like as in an assembly line. So it almost like it creates more fluidity. Like, you're able to see your own path instead of seeing like a million other people doing the same thing. So you're going to be naturally wanting to like, you know, right. you can really carve your own path here. And I think like anyone, SF isn't a small city, but anyone in any city should make their city really cool and be the cool thing that they want to see there, you know?
0: Are you giving me a let's go San Francisco? Is that what
1: let's
0: I'm hearing?
1: Let's go San Francisco. We're back.
0: How do you relate to sort of the politics of the city?
1: I have a complex relationship, I would say. But yeah, I really appreciate all of like the orgs, being someone that's kind of like tapped in with the nonprofit network. I really love seeing the work that people do here to organize and to, you know, speak for their communities. And, also shout out Jackie Fielder. Yeah. she reps the mission. But yeah, I think that there's a lot of opportunity for politicians to listen a lot more.
0: Yeah.
1: Yeah,
0: I mean, this is somewhat relatedly, a listener asked, you know, how does an influencer impact her music and vice versa? Does talking into the camera for TikToks mimic the idea of singing to an audience? And I would add too, you know, there's such an immediate feedback loop.
1: Yeah.
0: With what you're doing as an influencer.
1: That's true.
0: I would feel like that might get into my head a little bit.
1: I see my videos as social experiments. Thankfully, I have a really awesome,
0: very healthy attitude.
1: Yeah, I had to, you know, because you can go crazy. But yeah, luckily I have like a really strong support group and like amazing friends and family. Some of them are listening. Shout out y'all. I love y'all. But that really helps, you know, when I remember, at the end of the day, no matter what people think of my videos or how many likes they get, like I have people that love and support me at the end of the day. So like anything that I do, it's like there's no stakes. Like, what's the worst that could happen?
0: Yeah.
1: You know?
0: So you don't check then?
1: I do, of course. Yeah. I'm human.
0: Yeah.
1: But yeah.
0: Do you spend time like trying to analyze like what hit, or are you just like, all right, that one did well, that one did not do well?
1: I'm like the kind of person that I don't even really check my bank. I'm just like, I trust that what's happening needs to happen over there. You know, but I do check obviously. And I'm like, okay. Interesting. That hit, that didn't, you know, but not, I try not to harp on it too much.
0: Yeah. Like,
1: but yeah,
0: not like, was it this thing I did with my voice? Was it this?
1: No. Yeah. I definitely do think about that. It's like the psychology of it. Like, oh, I was coming on a little too strong in the intro, or the hook wasn't engaging enough. Okay. But I try to think of it very objectively, you know, like not blaming my audience. Y'all hate me.
0: Yeah. Or yeah, like taking it like actually personally, which is, I think, how exactly. I would take it. Like, yeah. Yeah. We are talking with Tasha Milan here. One listener writes in to say, Tasha's voice is amazing. I love hearing her songs in English and Spanish. She's so talented. I love that she uses her personality to drive her content. Let's do another song. Maybe we should do Woman. Is that the next song that's coming up?
1: Sure.
0: Okay, let's do that. Tasha Milan.

0: Thank you, Forum.
1: That was Tasha Milan. We'll be back with more right after the break. Coming up in the next hour, Forum, why did the Biden administration stay the course in Gaza, even as some of its own officials pushed for change? In his new book, Crossing the Red Line, journalist Akbar Shahid Ahmed reconstructs the decisions behind U.S. support for Israel's war. We talked to him about President Biden's reluctance to pressure Benjamin Netanyahu, his abandoned red line over Israel's invasion of Rafah, and the legacy of those decisions today. To listen to any Patform show, just go to Apple Podcasts and find us there. We're KQED Forum.

0: Welcome back to Forum. Alexis Madrigal here with musician and influencer Tasha Milan. We've also got her dad, Christian Tumalon, who's playing the keys here in the studio. He's the co-leader of the Pacific Mambo Orchestra, a longtime musician in the Bay Area and salsa in the Latin jazz scene. Also was on Forum in 2014. You can go find that. So Tasha, let's talk a little bit about your songs and songwriting, how you do it. Be My Lover, it's kind of the start of the show with it. Tell us about it.
1: Yeah, Be My Lover is a song about going out and when it's night, you know, another kind of alter ego comes out of confidence. And when we were producing the song, I really wanted to strive for like a timeless pop sound. I grew up a lot on like R&B and like indie and all those genres, and

0: I feel like now I'm really striving to make a sound that resonates with people across generations. You know, like, is it a song? Is it a melody that someone in the 80s would have stuck in their head, or someone in the early 2000s? You know, like, those are some of the things that I'm thinking about and that I strive to, like, embody a lot in my music.
1: How come? Yeah. What's appealing about that?
0: I don't know. I feel like, well, my coworkers, they always say, like, I feel like you're from the 90s. I wasn't even around in the 90s. But, like, I think right now in 2026, like, where everything's so, so fast, a lot of us yearn for have nostalgic feelings, for times that we weren't even a part of, because that music is almost like, it's like a time capsule of all of that, all of the life that was being lived outside of the screens, and social media and everything, and especially like 80s sounds, and everything that came like before and after that, mm-hmm. really is something that like really makes me feel something, you know, in my bones. Mm-hmm. So I take a lot of inspiration from that now. Yeah.
1: Yeah, it's funny. When I was, you know, coming up in the 90s and especially in the 2000s, I had a similar kind of nostalgia for like old soul music and the blues, because it was you know, even relative to when I was growing up, there were still, you know, there were computers or all these things. And you had, you know, what felt like these very authentic musicians of, you know, of the mid-century and before. What's funny for me is like, I tended to think of 80s music growing up as having like a more like artificial sound.
0: Yeah.
1: You know,
0: but I remember feeling that when I was younger and I was hearing these songs on the radio. I was like, oh.
1: Like Madonna. I was sort of like, I wasn't into it, but now I listen to Madonna. I'm like, oh, actually.
0: Yeah. I feel like that's the thing with art, is like, sometimes you can't appreciate it until you take a step back, you know, or like years pass and then you're like, oh yeah, wait, they cooked.
1: Yeah, that's true. You know, a listener writes in to ask, you know, what's your advice for an artist who's starting out making music, you know, in their bedroom? How do they break out? I mean, how should they put themselves on a reel? Sharing art via social media feels so scary because of all the trolls out there.
0: Yeah. I mean, I feel like any negative attention is still attention at the end of the day. And if you're going to exist in your body, in the world, people are going to notice you. So you might as well show something interesting, because I know every single person has something interesting to share. So I would say, yeah, definitely post. But also like really, I feel like for me personally, I always have to remind myself, like, why am I doing it? Or why do I even love doing this? Like, do I still love doing it? And like always checking in with myself, because if I don't have that clear, then I'm going to feel burnt out. I'm going to be like, I don't want it. I'm going to be unmotivated, you know? Mm-hmm. So like, you really have to like check in with yourself frequently. And that's like an ongoing process.
1: My daughter listens incessantly to that Cat's Eye song, Iconic by Mistake, which is essentially like all about your haters making your career. So maybe there's also a little bit of that to it.
0: Do you have haters,
1: Tasha?
0: I don't know. I recently learned about Discord snark pages, and like apparently people just go and spend like their precious time roasting people on the internet. And I'm like, wow. Y'all have a lot of time on your hands.
1: Yeah, no kidding. Do you want to set up your next song? I think you're going to do Soft Spot next, right?
0: Yes. I was going to scrap this song because it's very tender. And that's like a different mode for me. But then when I performed it for the first time, I think it was at the Phoenix, people were like, what was that song? What was it? I was like, y'all liked it. I'm like, okay. Yeah. So I've gained more appreciation for it. Okay. And so, yeah, I hope y'all enjoy it.
1: Let's hear it.

0: That was Tasha Milan singing her song Soft Spot. We've got her here live in the studio. We've also got her dad, Christian Tumalon. We got to ask him a couple questions here. Just one quick one. You know, dad to dad here. When I watch my kids perform, especially, you know, performing arts, I almost can't even, I am so worried for them, you know. I just want it to go so well. Does it make it better or worse when you're playing with them, that feeling of like, oh God, I hope it goes well?
1: Great question. You know, it's a thing when I have to get myself out of the dad mode.
0: Yeah.
1: And I'm just another musician interacting with another musician.
0: Yeah.
1: I think that helps me mentally. To really get in that, place. And I think that helps me a lot.
0: How do you think about Tasha then as a musician, like having played with lots of other people? Like, she's got a kind of surprising voice. She's kind of a tiny person. She's got this big, you know, intense voice, you know?
1: Really impresses me how that voice comes out of her. I mean, I did not put her into training. I don't remember. You know, we did some voice coaching lessons back in the days. But it still surprises me how she's able to pull that out of her, her essence, right? And it's the combination of her personality, which you cannot buy. This is something you can just not order, okay? Oh, I want to get this personality. And combined with her lyrics, and this is something that is still also impresses me, that she can just sits down and she writes these songs in 1 hour, you know, like, okay. Wow. And the songs have so much context and depth.
0: Yeah.
1: And it's just natural for her. That's so cool. I think that's the most...
0: Yeah. That's cool. Thank you so much, Christian. You know,
2: sweet.
0: I know. Marika, one of our listeners, writes in to say, Tasha, it's a gift to give yourself to the world fully. Your creative expression is beautiful, relatable, and inspiring. So thank you. Do you want to talk a little bit about, you know, you have said that the Bay Area is, quote, leading the pop renaissance. What do you mean by that?
2: I did say that. Yeah.
0: Yeah.
2: I think... let me gather my thoughts. I think like kind of what I was saying earlier, people in the Bay Area, I feel like there's this very unique culture of people that really do it for the love of the game.
0: Mm-hmm.
2: You know, Alyssa Liu style. but that's really, something that I see built into the culture. I don't think that's a coincidence. Mm. And I see a lot of, I see the return of pop as a genre a lot in mainstream music right now. I think mm-hmm. for a while, it kind of was taking more of a backseat. And I think that the Bay Area has so many different influences, and mixed with that culture of just genuinely loving to create music, I think that like, that's such a good breeding ground for what pop is. And I love the way that artists in the Bay Area also like engage with their community. Like they're not above the community. They're existing within it and working with peers. I see a lot of, I credit a lot of like the things that I've done to my peers here in the city. So that's what I think is really special.
0: Well, and we kind of have a prospective breakout artist too, right? Underscores opening for Charlie XCX. Yeah.
2: Yeah. I mentioned her in the video where I was talking about the pop renaissance, and I think she's a great example. I think she made a video at like the Stonestown Galleria or something like that. I thought that was awesome. But she's a great example too, because I feel like there's also a lot of like electro pop influences coming up, and I love to see that from someone like Underscores, who's also bringing in. You can really hear, you know, her influences. I don't know. I don't want to speak for her, of course, but you know, you hear some of like the like K-pop and like maybe Britney Spears. I don't know. I'm just hearing so many different things. So I love that.
0: Well, thank you so much for joining us this morning. You're going to take us out with a song. We've had Tasha Milan here performing live in studio with her dad, Christian Tumalan. Tasha's new single, Sagittaria, drops next month. This hour form is produced by Grace Juan Blanca-Torres and Caroline Smith. Our interns are Jeremy Garza and Carmen Joins. Our engagement producer is Kyle Driver. Judy Campbell, senior editor. Thank you to our amazing engineers, Jim Bennett and Danny Bringer. Ted Goldberg's our managing editor, and KQED's editor-in-chief is Ethan Tovin Lindsay. I'm Alexis Madrigal. Tasha Milan's going to take us to the hour. Thanks so much.
2: This is Apple. I released it this year. And the music video is a love letter to the city, but it's about yearning for your dream life and for that vision to be so vivid that you yearn for it as if it's real.

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1: 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Okay, we got a big problem in San Mateo, a SIG alert. Elaine Leung to tell us about it.
2: Good morning, Beth. Yeah, it's a big problem. Southbound 101 before Poplar Avenue. Unfortunately, a box truck had overturned. Now, we have five right lanes blocked. Only the left lane is passing through, and traffic already backed up beyond SFO. So if you need to head that way, consider using southbound 280 as an alternate. Right now, no troubles on 280. The other problem, a crash in San Leandro, northbound 238, right at 880. Elaine Leung for KQED.
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0: From KQED in San Francisco, I'm Nina Kim. Coming up on Forum, why did President Biden stay the course in Gaza, even as some of his own advisors push for change? In his new book, Crossing the Red Line, journalist Akbar Shahed Ahmed reconstructs the decisions behind U.S. support for Israel's war in the wake of the October 7 attacks by Hamas. He looks at President Biden's reluctance to pressure Israeli Prime Minister Benjamin Netanyahu and his abandoned red line over Israel's invasion of Rafah. We'll talk to Shahed Ahmed about the impact of those decisions today. Join us.
1: Live from NPR News in Washington, I'm Lakshmi Singh. The U.S. Supreme Court has, for now, revived a federal data system the Trump administration revamped into a tool to check the citizenship of millions of registered voters. As NPR's Jude Jaffe Block reports, the tool had been used by some states before it was blocked by a federal judge for violating privacy protections.
2: The federal tool is called SAVE, and the Trump administration made major changes to it last year, including linking it to Social Security data for the first time. But the tool has mistakenly flagged some U.S. citizens as potential non-citizens, leading them to be taken off state voter rolls as a result. A federal judge in June said the modified version of SAVE trampled on the privacy rights of Americans and threatened the right to vote. But the Supreme Court lifted that block and opened the door for the new SAVE tool to be used in the lead-up to the election for individualized determinations of citizenship. Federal law bars systematic purges of voter rolls this close to an election. Jude Jaffe Block, NPR News.
1: Presidents Trump and Xi Jinping are not saying much publicly. They discussed U.S.-China tensions over trade, Taiwan, and artificial intelligence during business hours. But in public, the leaders of the world's two biggest economies have been light on details other than Xi's announcement of more meetings to come. NPR's Rob Schmitz has been covering Xi's first state visit to the U.S. in more than a decade.
3: President Trump and First Lady Melania Trump welcomed Xi and his wife Peng Liyuan for a tea at the White House. Xi framed the meetings as productive and substantive, while President Trump said the discussions would bring great things for both countries and that, quote, farmers will be happy. But neither leader elaborated on the details of what was actually discussed during roughly 3 hours of meetings on Thursday. Xi Jinping said he looked forward to meeting President Trump two more times this year, first at the APEC meeting in the Chinese city of Shenzhen in November, and again at the G20 meeting in Miami in December. Rob Schmitz, NPR News, Washington.
1: People on the Big Island of Hawaii are under a hurricane watch. Hurricane Nolo is expected to bring rain that can be measured not just in inches, but in feet. Here's NPR's Bill Chappell.
4: Hurricane Nolo is not expected to make landfall on Hawaii's Big Island, but it's coming close enough to drop up to nearly 3 feet of rain in some areas over the weekend, according to the National Hurricane Center. That can cause dangerous flooding and mudslides. As of Friday morning, Nolo's maximum winds were around 85 miles per hour, but it's expected to strengthen into a major storm. Forecasters say it will also move very slowly, increasing the risk of floods from sustained heavy rain. Schools are closed on Maui and the Big Island. Some are being used as shelters for people seeking safety. Bill Chappell, NPR News.
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5: Live from KQED News, I'm Alex Emsley. Immigrant rights advocates say at least four people have vanished after they were detained by ICE agents outside the Concord Home Depot this week. KQED's Brian Kranz reports from a protest outside the store yesterday.
6: Advocates say the agents arrived in unmarked vehicles in the early morning. Brian Ibarra is a coordinator with Concord Immigrant Protections Network. He says Rapid Response Network volunteers are trying to get more information about those taken into custody, but haven't had much luck.
7: As of right now, we don't know who was taken, but once we do, we plan to offer them resources and any help that we have.
6: Advocates are calling for Home Depot to denounce ICE raids on their property nationwide and for city officials to put more safety measures in place for immigrants. ICE did not respond to a request for more information. I'm Brian Kranz, KQED News.
5: The commission that runs the Oakland airport has given final approval to changes that could make it easier for hundreds more workers at OAK to unionize. The Port of Oakland's new ordinance will require companies that handle baggage, clean cabins, and provide other services for airlines to not interfere with employees trying to organize. Similar rules are already in place for airport food and retail vendors. Matt Davis is with the port.
8: And this is going to continue to ensure uninterrupted and efficient operations at the airport while guaranteeing the rights of our essential airport workers.
5: The move comes after non-union employees accuse some contractors of retaliation, unsafe working conditions, and a failure to respond properly to serious injuries. Major airline contractors did not respond to a request for comment. I'm Alex Emsley, KQED News.
1: 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This is KQED San Francisco and KQEI North Highland Sacramento. 6 minutes past 10 o'clock, and if you're heading into the city for Dolly Day and Union Square, 69 degrees is expected to be the high today, and a lot of wind as well. Gusts up to 30 miles per hour expected this afternoon out of the west. 73 degrees expected for high in Oakland today, 82 in Concord, kind of the warm spot in the Bay Area, 77 the high expected in San Jose.
0: Welcome to Forum. I'm Mina Kim. Diplomats from around the world walked out on Israeli Prime Minister Benjamin Netanyahu yesterday as he stood at the lectern at the UN General Assembly preparing to give his speech. Outside, protesters marched and chanted for an end to genocide and the U.S. arming of Israel and Netanyahu's arrest. He's accused of war crimes by the International Criminal Court for the military campaign launched after Hamas's brutal October 7 attacks that caused mass killings and a humanitarian catastrophe in Gaza. Now a new book by journalist Akbar Shahed Ahmed takes a critical look at the U.S.'s role in enabling Israel's offensive. It's called Crossing the Red Line, Biden, His Advisors, and Israel's War in Gaza. Shahed Ahmed is diplomatic correspondent for The Washington Sun. Akbar, welcome to Forum.
9: Thanks so much for having me.
0: So talk to me first about your intent for this book. Why you wanted to go back over the Biden administration's Gaza policies now?
9: Having been already, by the time this offensive began, a diplomatic correspondent in D.C. for about a decade, I'd seen how through Obama, into Trump, into Biden, a lot of the same foreign policy patterns and personnel that were not delivering stability or delivering a U.S. commitment to its stated values of championing human rights and international law, how that was just being ignored and there wasn't a kind of reckoning happening. All of that said, my reporting around and after October 7th was really informed by my sources inside the U.S. government, who expressed even more than that an unprecedented degree of alarm about how decisions on Gaza were being made. And it became clear to me by the spring of 2024 that this was a period that really had to be recorded for a more humane foreign policy going forward, and because if we don't have these specifics, we don't have any way to empower the public, to empower journalists, to ask, can we have a more humane foreign policy that doesn't, as you described, implicate Americans in thousands of apparent war crimes?
0: So tell me, you know, how you went about reporting this book then. How many people did you talk to and at what levels of government?
9: I conducted nearly 175 interviews for this book over the course of more than 2.5 years. Many of these people were longtime sources. Many of them were new sources. You know, I spoke with almost every member of President Biden's inner decision-making circle. I spoke with people at the Pentagon, in the intelligence community, in the humanitarian community, USAID, the State Department, and also governments of other countries and humanitarian groups, outside actors who were dealing with the U.S. And what I'm proudest of in this book is the number of people who have never talked to a reporter before, but looking at what they were being asked to do as public servants, you know, bound to follow the Constitution and to follow a certain set of laws and principles, felt we need to raise the alarm. We're not being heard inside this Biden administration. We're watching what we're enabling in terms of the flow of U.S. bombs. And who do we talk to? I chased some people right up until, you know, just before we went to the press, which wasn't thrilling for my editor. But, you know, I have to meet people in... It was really sort of old-school journalism. I had to meet people in kind of far-off suburban parking lots and wherever, you know, they felt they wouldn't be seen, which also really speaks to the culture of fear around being seen as criticizing really powerful players in the foreign policy establishment. And that's why the book is called Biden and His Advisors and Israel's War in Gaza, because it's not just about a fear of reprisal from President Biden for these officials speaking out. The vast majority of my sources did ask to remain anonymous. It's also fear of people like Jake Sullivan, who was Biden's national security advisor, others who remain really influential, and a real sense of if we sort of blow the whistle on them, what will they do to our careers going forward?
10: Yeah, it was really a fascinating look at sort of the minds, right? What's going on in the minds of people and so on. Well, I guess we should go back and, you know, look at what was happening, especially the Biden administration's immediate response to the October 7 attacks, which you call the bloodiest day in Israel's history and sparking national trauma that was amplified by viral, chilling, raw footage of the events, as you write. But you also say that, you know, one source says Biden's response poured fuel on the fire. How so?
9: As those initial images were coming in on October 7th of Hamas-led fighters, you know, killing those who resisted, taking hostages, a crime under international law, people were horrified across the government. But at the same time, you had President Biden come out publicly and say, we are standing with Israel, we have their back, not setting any clear expectation for where this might go, not saying in any way, you know, let's be careful. We've seen this playbook of big Middle East wars. And on that same day, behind the scenes, what the Biden administration was doing was sending a directive to the State Department, to the Defense Department, saying, rush the Israelis everything they want. Right? And I talked about how Israeli officials would come with wish lists of weapons that they wanted from the Americans in that period. And that was a very, very quick process of bypassing normal procedures. President Biden, you know, immediately invoked, and so did people around him, like Secretary of State Tony Blinken, the shadow of 9/11, right? And we've seen, even in that speech you played from Prime Minister Netanyahu, Israel do that too. The administration did this, though, in conflicting ways. Publicly, they started saying, Israel, don't repeat our mistakes of reacting to a gruesome day of horror with a gruesome policy that fuels backlash and a cycle of violence. But that policy choices were not to restrain Israel. So that kind of sympathy and really enabling of the Israeli campaign began very early and then was hard for them to break away from.
10: Yeah. And talk about the orientation of President Biden toward Israel, which you describe as, you know, very deeply held on an emotional level, and also of the people closest to him, like Jake Sullivan and Brett McGurk and Antony Blinken.
9: It's personal and political. Biden had been a long-time Zionist in his own telling. He had also said from a strategic standpoint that had there not been an Israel, the United States would have to create one. So this idea of seeing Israel as an asset for the U.S. in some ways in a strategically important region, that kind of created a framework of the people around him, especially in those top layers of the administration, where very often what's startling to me in this reporting is people would kind of assume where Biden's red lines or willingness to push Israel were. Because if we think about those advisors, Jake Sullivan, Brett McGurk, Blinken, they themselves aren't that necessarily rigid on Israel itself at the start of this. Later, McGurk in particular becomes what one official described as Israel's lawyer in internal deliberations. But they're very much coming out of a culture where they are close to Biden, quite unwilling to challenge him. I was told by people about the president's temper, the concern of bringing options to him and how he might react, and the fact that those he was consulting with, relative to, say, a Barack Obama, who had in his cabinet Bob Gates, Hillary Clinton figures with this big stature of their own, eventually John Kerry, these were people who essentially were staffers. They had always worked for a more important figure. And so we're not necessarily in a position to push back against Biden or urge him to change course. And really, most importantly, from a Washington culture of accountability standpoint, these were figures deeply convinced of their own foreign policy expertise and judgment, which produced a culture of insularity that was really pernicious and damaging.
10: Yeah. Well, lay out, you know, what the options were that were available to the administration, especially in that really critical period? You quote John Finer, who was Biden's deputy national security advisor, describing the first 3 days as the administration's one chance to constrain the response.
9: So the decisions made in that period are crucial, both for understanding why it played out the way it did under Biden, but what anyone, any policymaker can do going forward. There was a real debate about should the administration ask the Israelis for a battle plan, right? You now, very early in those days, you have Israeli officials like Defense Minister Yoav Gallant talking about collective punishment, right? Cutting off of food, fuel, and water. Not just a violation of international law, but almost certain to fuel a civilian backlash. Is that going to achieve your military goal of destroying support for Hamas, or is it going to turn people against you more? You had the administration discuss, should we get the Israelis to do instead specialized counter-terror raids? This was an idea that Secretary of Defense Lloyd Austin was quite interested in, himself a uniformed, you know, general who had served in U.S. wars in Iraq and Afghanistan. And then, again, those sources who'd never talked to reporters, I spoke with legal and intelligence officials who talked about how things around Israel were suddenly being treated very differently. So in other conflicts where the U.S. is supporting a partner, think about Ukraine once Russia's vicious full-scale invasion begins in 2022. The American government often asks for detailed assurances of how weapons and military aid will be used. These are not just to guide the behavior of that partner, but frankly to kind of cover American officials, right, with their later accused of aiding and abetting potential war crimes. That didn't happen in this instance. You didn't have a real engagement with regional experts, right? Again, the decisions were being made in that very high circle while people working on Israel-Palestine affairs for years, for decades, experts in international law, experts in human rights were saying, we want to be part of this conversation. Instead, what came out was a hewing to a very old vision of U.S.-Israel cooperation, which is no daylight. We won't publicly challenge them at all.
10: I want to invite listeners into the conversation. 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What do you think it got wrong? 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And has the war in Gaza changed the way you think about American power abroad? 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Do you think there were also political implications on the minds of the folks here? You do note that it may have been politically unwise to try to constrain Israel. Yeah.
9: Biden, you know, again, had been in politics by this point for decades. He'd run for president 3 times, and of course won the last time. He had a coterie of political advisors who had worked with him for years. People like Steve Ricchetti, Mike Donilon, Anita Dunn. And that kind of core political group was convinced that questioning Israel or being seen as critical of it, particularly after a period of trauma and horror for Israelis, would lead to a backlash for Biden that could be risky as they're looking at his 2024 bid. So absolutely those figures were part of the president's decision making and now deny responsibility, importantly.
10: More with Akbar Shahid Ahmed after the break. This is Forum.
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10: You're listening to Forum. I'm Mina Kim. In his new book, Akbar Shahid Ahmed, a diplomatic correspondent at the Washington Sun, describes the Biden administration's policy on Israel's war in Gaza as dominated by timidity, ambition, callousness, and staggering hubris. And the book is called Crossing the Red Line, Biden, His Advisors, and Israel's War in Gaza. And we're unpacking with him what he learned after talking with 175 people within the administration at many different levels of government. So listeners, what are your questions for Ahmed? What do you think about the U.S.'s role with regard to Israel's offensive in Gaza and why the U.S. didn't change course or try to constrain more strongly Benjamin Netanyahu in the face of a massive death toll and humanitarian crisis? And what reflections do you have today about American power abroad? 866-733-6786, the number. Find us on Blue Sky, Discord, Facebook, Instagram, at KQED Forum. Email forum at kqed.org. You know, the title of your book is Crossing the Red Line. Talk about what was the core red line, of course, Rafah, and Biden's position on that.
9: It's that moment of the Rafah red line in March and May of 2024, which I highlight. It's best to understand it by thinking about how the administration was treating Palestinians, right? Not just Israelis as longtime U.S. allies who talk to American counterparts all the time, but the contours of this administration policy towards Palestinians. They hadn't broken with Trump's policy of shutting down the U.S. consulate to the Palestinians, of shutting down the Palestinian mission in the United States. They, in fact, hadn't reached out further, as they were asked to do by some embassy personnel on the ground. I was told, for instance, that there were fewer than five people in regular contact with Palestinians inside the administration into 2024. So where early in October, after October 7th, you already see President Biden, for instance, come out and say, I don't trust the death toll the Palestinians are reporting. I revealed at the time that the State Department itself was citing those death tolls, right? But there's an effort to deny that Palestinian testimony and a real consistent discounting of it. That builds up towards the red line moment. The red line that I highlight is part of this book's effort to show there were junctures at which things could have gone differently. It was within America's control. Biden set a red line for Israel's treatment of the more than 1 million Palestinians who were sheltering in Rafah, the southernmost town in Gaza, by the spring of 2024. Israel then crossed that red line with the predictable consequences that experts inside the administration warned. And the Biden administration again picked up this theme of discounting Palestinian testimony. So where Palestinians were saying, we are being pushed out of this last refuge into Mawasi, this kind of really barren coastal strip in Gaza, the Biden administration, people like Jake Sullivan, John Kirby, the White House's national security spokesman, are coming up not only twisting the meaning of what President Biden 2 months earlier had said was a clear expectation for Israel's behavior that would face consequences, they're helping Israeli Prime Minister Benjamin Netanyahu deny the Palestinian pain and suffering that, as one official said to me, were really obvious to anyone simply watching CNN at the time.
10: And what do you think the impact of that was, Akbar?
9: Yumina, I was able to report from Gaza before this period. Of course, foreign journalists have been barred by the Israelis from entering Gaza in this period. But I stayed in touch with some folks that I had met in 2019 when I went to Gaza, and was able to witness what the society was before its whole-scale decimation, right? Which I think was really crucial for informing my understanding of what was at stake here. Then continuing to talk to people on the ground, I remember specifically a person called Abu Dokal, who's a Palestinian-American, who the Biden administration actually did help leave Gaza. He was there visiting his family at the time. And when this Rafah red line is crossed, what Abu said to me at the time, he still had two sisters in Gaza with their young children, and he said, it feels like all the hypocrisy, the callousness, the doublespeak is manifesting itself now in this red line. That these months of being told by U.S. officials we're working to reduce civilian casualties, to move towards longer-term Israeli-Palestinian peace, and even for Israelis, by the way, to say we're going to release the hostages. None of that is happening, and instead what you're seeing is a really clear assault. And President Biden, frankly, not use the leverage that he himself had specified he could have used in this instance. And you see then, very quickly afterwards, the Crimea and the Palestinians leads to an outbreak of polio, a disease that had been wiped out in Gaza. You see sewage, mass camps, places where there's just horrific conditions, whether it's reports of sexual assault, child marriage, horrors, bodies on the streets. And that's continued to today, which is part of why I just think crossing the red line is helpful for people to understand the Trump era too. Those patterns were established in the shadow of Biden's red line.
10: Yeah. And I do want to dig into those later in the hour. Let me talk with callers who are on the line. Ariel in Sacramento, join us. You're on.
14: Hi, thanks for taking my call. I just wanted to make the comment as a Jewish American, you know, witnessing the horrors of October 7th and then, you know, the ensuing treatment of Palestinians and the genocide, in my view, that has taken place. You know, one of the things that's extremely frustrating is that, you know, there's quite a bit of anti-Semitism that has flared up. And I really think that it's due in part to the decisions that were made by Netanyahu and by Biden during those times. You know, just the anger and, you know, kind of this disbelief. There's a, I think your guest just said, you know, there's what was on the screen and what we could all see what was happening and what we were being told what was happening. And that cognitive dissonance, I think, just really fueled a lot of anger at the Israeli government that was very rightfully placed. But then it kind of, you know, tripped into some of these, you know, kind of well-known anti-Semitic tropes. And so I really feel that, you know, those decisions really increased the anti-Semitism that American Jews have to deal with. And, you know, you really have to kind of, you know, delineate. I don't agree with it. I call it a genocide, all these sorts of things. But, it's just really a shame that, you know, when we're making strides, against, you know, this wave of anti-Semitism, that we now have a huge other wave that has cropped up based on, you know, the wrongdoings and just criminal, you know, actions of both the U.S. government and Netanyahu and the Israeli government.
10: Well, Ariel, thank you for sharing your reflections. Your thoughts, Akbar? I mean, as Ariel points out, there's definitely a distinction between anger and pushback and anti-Semitism and her concerns about what we are seeing today flaring up in this country as well. But I am also just thinking about how much people's views of Israel have changed, sympathies as well. I mean, there was an unprecedented poll that found a shift in sympathies from Israel to Palestine. I think by Gallup back in February, that was considered the first time that shift had happened in any recent memory, if at all. Just your thoughts on those impacts.
9: I think Ariel's comment, and thank you so much for listening and for calling in, Ariel, points to two really, really important parts of this project. And one is, for me, again, as a reporter in Washington, watching these administrations again and again, part of what allows horrific trends in society to build up, accusations, right? So anti-Semitic tropes, Islamophobia, is often a misunderstanding of how these policy processes and these decisions work, and so people reach for these really easily available phobias or conspiracy theories. And what I'm hoping this book can do is shed light on the specifics to also help counter, in a moment where we have seen anti-Semitism and Islamophobia rise, counter the perception of some sort of diabolical master plan or force here. These were officials whose salaries we pay, making choices from a human, callous, and often careerist thing, position, and we can hold them accountable for that. I'd also note that sentiment that you raise, Ariel, was importantly raised within the Biden administration itself. There were many young Jewish American appointees and officials who tried to flag and felt that the administration in some degree was misreading where the Jewish American community itself was and the risks it might face as a result of their actions of this unconditional support for Israel. As, you know, Netanyahu is of course fueling atrocities, but repeatedly has made clear his disdain for diaspora Jews and their well-being.
10: Who were the detractors over Biden's policy, especially early?
9: So I broke the news of the first resignee. His name was Josh Paul from the State Department. And this was someone who I had covered as someone enabling weapons transfers to Saudi Arabia for its horrific military campaign in Yemen, right? So by no means a dove within the U.S. policy establishment. He quit by October 18th, saying, what I'm seeing on the inside, and he quit specifically after going to a classified briefing at the State Department. What I'm seeing on the inside cannot justify our policy, and I cannot be part of this. There were, even at the high level, detractors within Biden's top tiers of his administration. I'm thinking specifically of Samantha Power, for instance, the head of USAID at the time, and herself the author of a book on genocide, A Problem from Hell. Linda Thomas-Greenfield, the U.S. ambassador to the U.N., first black woman in that position. John Finer, a former journalist in the Middle East, who was the deputy national security advisor. But I trace me that in the book how none of those high-ranking figures chose to resign, where you saw someone like Paul, you saw people from that eventually the Defense Department, the State Department as well, leave. You didn't see those high-ranking officials leave. And while they pushed slightly on the inside, I didn't find that that produced kind of tangible results. But the narrative from them remained, trust us. So even as they were detractors on the inside, they very much wanted to remain insiders and frankly be considered for future positions of power. That's a group that of course also interestingly includes figures like the first ever envoy to the Palestinians, who Biden appointed, Hadi Amer.
10: Akbar, did we lose you there?
9: I hear you now.
10: Yes. Yeah. So this listener writes, in the summer of 2024, a video was leaked to the press of IDF soldiers in a detention camp sexually assaulting a Palestinian prisoner. Ultimately, the only person to be disciplined by the Israeli government was the judge who leaked the film. If sexual assault of detainees was not a red line for the Biden administration to suspend or cut off military to Israel, then there were, in fact, no red lines for Biden, Blinken, Sullivan, and the rest of the administration. And your response to that, and also to the reporting that you also did about the administration's understanding of the humanitarian crisis that Palestinians were experiencing with regard to starvation and so on.
9: So to these reports of the mistreatment of Palestinian detainees, including sexual assault, something that as the caller says, Israel itself investigated, that kind of encapsulates the treatment of the tens of thousands of allegations of war crimes that did come into the administration. So you had the Biden administration first say, there's no reason to investigate Israel for war crimes. They were saying that as late as February 2024. Then it becomes clear that there is evidentiary basis for that, and Blinken chooses not to actually sanction those Israeli units, even though almost all officers at the State Department, including staunchly pro-Israel officers, recommended that he do so. That recommendation was on his desk and unheeded right until January of 2025. Were there any red lines for them? They shifted all the time, but my goal in emphasizing these red lines is to say, if we don't have standards and expectations of behavior, it's a race to the bottom. And what I think the Biden administration did by shattering their own red lines and also red lines under international law, whether the targeting of aid workers, journalists, hospitals, is create a more dangerous world for us all. And we're sort of seeing the impacts of that now with tactics that we saw in Gaza being applied in Lebanon and now in the US-Israeli war on Iran. From the standpoint of the humanitarian toll, I reveal in this book that Biden's two closest advisors, Jake Sullivan and Brett McGurk, would say the Palestinians don't seem to be starving, the people in the photos don't look skinny. That kind of rhetoric from a very high level is extremely important, other officials told me, because it sets the tone for what the U.S. government would do. You also had other figures like the U.S. ambassador to Israel at this time, Jack Lew, who humanitarian officials often felt stymied reports from the ground coming out of that U.S. embassy in Jerusalem. So while there were people, to the best of their ability, trying to do their job, they felt that was being shunted aside. Now, the defense from the Biden team would be, we were working really hard on a ceasefire effort, a hostage diplomacy effort, and we were taking all this into account, and by the way, we were working on humanitarian aid convoys, which Sullivan, McGurk, and other officials were personally doing. But the perversion of the process, by which I mean high-level officials raising these questions in a way, as I was told by Samantha Power, for instance, they never would about Syria or other contexts, and taking it upon themselves to track, say, one specific aid convoy, that really makes it hard to have an effective humanitarian response, and of course produced in the Biden era two confirmations of famine in Gaza before the big confirmation that we then saw in the Trump era, in this continuous pattern of failing Palestinians.
10: Let me go to Siva in Palo Alto. Siva, you're on.
15: Thank you for taking my call. I cannot be as eloquent as Ariel, but my question concerns AIPAC. Do you address the corruption and bribery of AIPAC in your book?
10: Akbar.
9: Actually, yeah. So AIPAC, which for listeners who don't know, is the American-Israel Public Affairs Committee. It's not really operate like a PAC, as we would think. It has a super PAC called the United Democracy Project, which has become more active.

0: consulting the Conference of Presidents, which is leaders of several major Jewish American organizations. But again, there's a disconnect between what those, for instance, leaders are often saying and what the vast majority of Jewish Americans are saying, not to mention Americans in general, and then the administration's own advisors and roles. I also do investigate the role of, you know, that was a mention of bribery, and many people do see it as a corrupting influence of money in politics to shield Israel, among lawmakers in particular. I do address the dynamics in Congress, and what I often found was that the Biden administration was working with pro-Israel forces to blunt the criticism among Democrats of them in Congress, whether it's from figures like Bernie Sanders and Chris Van Hollen in the Senate, or by attacking figures like Rashida Tlaib, and enabling, of course, Netanyahu to make claims like saying anti-war demonstrators were paid for by Iran, something that Senator Van Hollen told me the intelligence simply did not back up.
1: Well, Doug Grisartz, where do we go from here? How can we possibly dig ourselves out of this quagmire, and how do we start to do that? We're coming up on a break, but let's dig into that right afterward. Listeners, we're talking with Akbar Shahid Ahmed, a diplomatic correspondent for The Washington Sun and author of Crossing the Red Line, Biden, His Advisors, and Israel's War in Gaza. We're taking a critical look at the U.S.'s role in enabling Israel's offensive after October 7th with weapons, with a failure to rein in Benjamin Netanyahu, and why the Biden administration stayed the course, even as there were people who were detracting from the Biden response, and even with the massive death toll and humanitarian crisis. 866-733-6786 is the number. The email address is forum@kqed.org. Find us on Discord, Blue Sky, Facebook, or Instagram at KQED Forum. Kevin writes, I'm a 66-year-old grandson of a Holocaust survivor. I am absolutely disgusted that our government continues to send weapons, money, and support to Israel, enabling them to attack their neighbors. More after the break. I'm Mina Kim.

0: Coming up Monday on Forum, Facebook whistleblower Frances Haugen leaked tens of thousands of pages of internal documents that were published in a 2021 Wall Street Journal expose. The documents revealed the tech giant knew its engagement-driven algorithms accelerated political polarization, teen mental health issues, and incited ethnic violence abroad. Now in her memoir, The Power of One, Haugen details the personal and professional cost of exposing Meta. 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Just search KQED Forum. 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I'm Mina Kim. We're talking this hour about the Biden administration's Israel and Gaza policy during the war and its legacy with Akbar Shahed Ahmed, diplomatic correspondent for The Washington Sun and author of the new book, Crossing the Red Line, Biden, His Advisors, and Israel's War in Gaza. And listeners, what questions do you have about the Biden administration's behind-the-scenes decision-making in response to October 7th? Has the war in Gaza and the U.S. policy changed the way you think about American power abroad? You can join the conversation at 866-733-6786 on our social channels at KQED Forum and at our email address, forum@kqed.org. You argue in the epilogue, Akbar, that, you know, Trump both inherited Biden's approach to Israel and intensified parts of it. What is the continuity you see between these two administrations?
1: Point that one of the callers had made just before we went to the break of where do we go from here, right? If we look at where there has been some relative progress in the Trump era in terms of his willingness to challenge Netanyahu, sometimes in a way Biden didn't, it's been ad hoc. For instance, there's now been a shaky ceasefire in Gaza, one in which Palestinians continue to be killed in strikes and face an aid blockade, and 65% of Gaza is still controlled by Israel. But it's a relative ceasefire, which occurred after President Trump got angry that Netanyahu had ordered the bombing of the capital of Qatar, Doha. Of course, the Qataris had given President Trump

0: Trump a multi-billion dollar plane or entangled with the business interests of Trump and his circle? I highlight this example to highlight how both the Biden and Trump administrations, when they did try to restrain Israel or pursue some kind of policy that might drive more stability in the region, it's been ad hoc. So even, for instance, Biden's one example of trying to apply U.S. leverage through weapons, withholding some bombs for Netanyahu, was based on Biden and Sullivan deciding the time was right to do that. They didn't reach a kind of formal legal conclusion. In fact, some officials were surprised by it. And the reason that that matters is until you're willing to, for instance, say, as the Biden administration did not over 16 months, and the Trump administration has not, that there was a single war crime committed, or that a violation of U.S. law or American law occurred, you're not sending either that clear signal that things have to change, and here's where the violation is, the culture of impunity has to change, and you're not sending a signal to the thousands of American officials who are involved in close and continued U.S. cooperation with Israel in really dubious ways. I look at the end of the Biden administration, their choice to work very closely with the incoming Trump team, and I reveal that Biden's Middle East advisor Brett McGurk wanted to be hired by the Trump team. He's denied that, but my sources are quite adamant on it. To establish the Gaza and Lebanon so-called ceasefires, which the Gaza one was almost immediately violated after Trump took office by Netanyahu unilaterally, and the Lebanon one didn't lead to any peace. These weren't, again, made on the basis of some kind of clear plan, but more emotion, hubris, and the sense of trusting high-ranking officials for that judgment.
1: Well, this is our discord writes, although colossally flawed, ultimately it was Trump who brought Netanyahu and Hamas to the table, made them sign a deal, put up Gaza Humanitarian Foundation, and sketched a plan to rebuild. You know, you have also, of course, touched on where things still exist today. But, I mean, you know, the Iran war, right? Doesn't Trump's Iran war signal an escalation in the degree to which the U.S. is willing to act with Israel?
0: It signals an escalation, certainly, and the trajectory, the path we were on, was laid by the Biden administration. So if you look at the period post-October 7th, Israel repeatedly escalates against Iran. It first bombs an Iranian diplomatic facility, then it bombs Iran's own capital. These lead to Iranian missile barrages on Israel in response, and the Biden administration defends Israel. But it was the Biden administration that let Israel begin these escalations, which it had never done before, and then provided the U.S. support to defend them, which then set the precedent for, under Trump, the first Israeli war on Iran in 2025, and now this joint U.S.-Israeli war that we're still trapped in. So that's something where I think officials from both parties need to take a look at their choices. And then just looking at the specific personnel, in the Biden era, for instance, there was a really doomed effort to bring humanitarian aid to Palestinians, which some officials saw as part of the window dressing the Biden administration was doing to continue enabling Israel's offensive, the so-called PIR. People might remember this. The president referenced the PIR himself in his State of the Union. The military commander overseeing that PIR, which never provided the amount of aid it was supposed to Palestinians, and famine was again declared soon afterwards, is now the top U.S. military commander overseeing the Iran war, right? So it's the promotion of the same personnel without looking at their records. Brett McGurk, again, Biden's advisor, has been on CNN as one of the most prominent cheerleaders of the assault on Iran. So it demands of us as the press and certainly of as the public paying the salaries and paying the costs of these choices to ask why do we need to continue on this path?
1: Let me go to caller Jan next in Pleasanton. Jan, go ahead. You're on.
2: Hi. My question is about the Hamas and Hezbollah charters. Well, I think the state of Israel has gone way overboard in their abuse and killing in Gaza and the West Bank and taking the West Bank settlers' land. I've also read the Hamas charter and Hezbollah charters, and they both call for the destruction of Israel. So I'm not sure how Israel can deal with either of these organizations. And Hezbollah, by the way, is not a Lebanese organization. They really pledge their allegiance to the Ayatollah in Iran. and are funded by Iran. So I'm not sure how Israel is supposed to deal with these countries and have any kind of peace. I'm kind of afraid that's the water under the bridge right now. And I'm very upset by the attitudes of both sides. So I'll take it from here.
1: Sort of like the question earlier before the break of where we go from here when that is the position, right?
0: So I'll say a couple of things on this. On Hamas in particular has argued that they've adapted their charter. They actually issued a new charter in 2017 where they talked about accepting a Palestine within the boundaries of the 1967 borders. We don't know, right? We want to take that with a huge grain of salt given their actions, but they have said that. So that's sort of an evolution on their end. And scholars of Hamas would say, including some US officials, that the US and Israel have never tested if Hamas might be willing to adapt in those ways. More broadly, looking at Hamas and Hezbollah, which do pose a threat to Israel, indisputably. They are armed, they have shown a willingness to kidnap and target Israeli civilians. These policies since October 7th have not led to the degradation of those groups. And in fact, what we've seen in Lebanon, for instance, where the US-Israeli offensive that was waged under Biden didn't lead to the disarmament of Hezbollah. In fact, then led to Hezbollah regaining some of its strength and a renewed Israeli attempt to weed it out. So what I'd say is, and of course Hamas has remained an armed group with control over various aspects of life in Gaza and a presence as well in the occupied West Bank, where its popularity has risen in this period. So what I'd say, a lot of officials, a lot of the folks I've talked to have proposed, is not necessarily saying we're going to embrace Hamas or Hezbollah by any means, but to say, are the policies we've chosen that are really military driven and that very often have amounted to collective punishment of Palestinians, of Lebanese, particularly in southern Lebanon, where Hezbollah has positions bordering Israel, have those led to greater peace, right? And have those led to these groups being undermined? So far, they have not. And even, you know, the war in Iran is another sort of instance of this, where there were big promises early on about changing the regime, about removing the Ayatollah. They did kill the Ayatollah, and there's another Ayatollah, right? And the Iranian stubbornness and ability to fight back and sustain a war has surprised US officials to a degree, but some experts would say was quite predictable. So I do think there's a call for a different approach to some of these policies. I'd also add, one of the things I chart in the book is the dominance of war on terror thinking. We're 25 years on from 9/11, and very early the Biden administration compared Hamas to ISIS repeatedly. Prime Minister Netanyahu continues to do that. Many of the experts I've talked to have said that kind of framing ignores whatever political factors there might be and frames Hamas as an unimaginable evil. You're not able to deal with them, which only invites further military action and is not kind of helpful or conducive, again, towards more stability or accountability.
1: Yes. So to what extent, right, do you think that Gaza will be an election issue, right, in November and in 2028? Yeah. And you know, how the rhetoric, if any, you know, from candidates and so on, will change, in your view, if you think it will, you know, from sort of the earlier things that they were able to get away with before?
0: Yeah, if you look at even President Trump's rise in 2015 and 2016, the popular narrative, the backlash to so-called forever wars, is very strong. And I think a lot of Americans now put Gaza in that category because of the sense that while it's an Israeli campaign, it so implicates American officials. The weapons are American. A lot of the military aid that allows Israel to pay for those weapons is American taxpayer dollars. So I do think it's become a major issue and question on the campaign trail. For so long, Mina, foreign policy elites of both parties have felt insulated from public opinion on foreign policy, while you've seen increased backlash, increased questioning, anti-war organizing, marches. I don't think that's possible anymore. You see that even on the right, where some of President Trump's own base have broken with him on the war on Iran. And of course, on the left, you've seen Gaza become a rallying cry for candidates like New York City Mayor Zoran Mamdani, but also candidates like Milad Kiros, Abdullah Sayed, Clair Valdez, all across the country. Does that mean that it's necessarily going to be the defining issue of any future presidency? No, but I also think that going back to this policy of really unconditionally empowering Israel and seeing results that are not conducive to what these kind of things stand for, that's not feasible anymore. And on the flip side, to the earlier question about AIPAC, ideas and questions that were previously considered unimaginable are being challenged. So for instance, I, as a reporter covering Capitol Hill for more than 12 years, I'm still shocked that we've at this point now seen 40 senators, all Democrats, no Republicans, and 100 members of the House of Representatives, also all Democrats, vote against weapons for Israel. I mean, even before, even in 2024, that would be impossible, and the Biden administration was actually working to make it hard. So something has shifted very drastically. There's also a question around Biden's advisors and their role in advising 2028 candidates that I'm closely reporting on.
1: Let me remind listeners, you are listening to Forum. I'm Mina Kim. Ben writes, I'm glad to hear this topic being discussed more openly. One of the most disheartening facets of the Gaza genocide has been the coverage by Western news outlets, the use of passive voice when reporting on war crimes by the IDF, the uncritical recitation of obvious lies about those crimes, the avoidance of the term genocide long after nearly every genocide scholar and human rights organization had declared it as such. I am curious to hear your thoughts about this. Akbar, your thoughts about this, and then also, I'd love, because you do also take a critical eye towards journalists and the way that they did approach these foreign policy elites. But yes, your thoughts on genocide.
0: Yeah, I was disappointed by a lot of my peers in the Washington Press Corps, particularly in the Biden era, and I think it's an outgrowth of what I see as a kind of green room coziness, particularly in the Trump era. Many journalists were often cheek by jowl with former Democratic officials on television, on the radio, on podcasts, criticizing Trump, often pointing out, you know, real problems, but it created the sense of, well, these Democrats are the sort of adults in the room, the good guys, right? And became more about the personalities than the actions. So often about, well, they must just be misguided or misled. And what I felt that I was showing in my reporting at the time, and what Crossing the Red Line now shows, is no, they chose to enable atrocities. They chose to enable what's widely seen as a genocide. They chose to avoid a clear confirmation of war crimes, which created what one official described to me as, quote, herd impunity. And I remember, Mina, a moment sitting with a fellow journalist, talking to heads of aid groups, some of whom had lost colleagues in Gaza, some of whom had just visited Gaza. This journalist, more than 20 years experience covering Washington, respected, you know, a friend, but then looked to these heads of aid groups, Oxfam, Save the Children, they're sitting in the room, and the person goes, so you all have, you know, talked about all the problems with the Israeli and American approach and the humanitarian toll of it on the ground. But my question to you is, do you want Hamas to win? And to think of a reporter thinking that that is their role in this period, it's just staggering. I mean, it not only shows a deep dehumanization of the victims of the choices of these public officials, but also a misreading of power and a kind of willful blindness, again, towards who's making these choices. You now see Biden administration officials come out, and many media outlets have given them room to do this, come out and say, in the cold light of day, we would have acted differently. Now it's clear we should have done things differently. What Crossing the Red Line shows for posterity is, at the time, Biden administration officials knew there was a strong moral, strategic, legal imperative to behave differently. They chose not to do so. So we should be really rigorous and how we approached mea culpas now.
1: Yes, you said they had a selective view of law and fact. What was the consistent rationale that kept driving that?
0: Very often, it was this kind of bigger strategic narrative of, we're going to work with the Israelis, align ourselves with Israel and Saudi Arabia, create a bulwark against Iran and China. So these very hawkish tendencies, right? That didn't interrogate, Mina, what are you implicating yourselves in, right? If you're hewing so closely to Israel. And meanwhile, does anyone else want to go along with you in this period? I spoke with so many diplomats who talked about how it became harder to rally support for Ukraine because other countries didn't want to work with the US or would say there was a double standard for the US calling out Russia. I spoke with diplomats who said we couldn't explain to people like Sullivan and Blinken how much ground we were losing to China in the global south, right? So that strategic imperative was very often the call. And then it was very often political. It was this idea of we can't do this before the election. And that's also where I hope people pay particular attention to my reporting on what happened after Democrats lost the 2024 election and still chose not to change their policy despite receiving new advice that they should do so.
1: Now, we are just coming up on the very end, but are you more hopeful now than ever of a substantive U.S. policy shift that sees Palestinian lives as equal to Israelis?
0: I think what we've seen from other countries is really interesting. The British government coming out and saying that what is happening in Palestine is ethnic cleansing and saying the entire occupation is illegal directly addresses what officials told me in my reporting was a problem previously, that the U.S. government, essentially lawyers, would leave it in a gray zone. Do they think it's ethnic cleansing? Is there an occupation? What's happening? It's a denial, again, of what almost every other independent group, including Israeli human rights groups, are saying is the situation on the ground. I think peer countries doing that, pressure from the grassroots in the Democratic Party and even among conservatives, do make me hopeful that there's a real, a more honest discussion that's happening now. And I hope Crossing Red Line is part of that.
1: Akbar Shahid Ahmed, diplomatic correspondent for the Washington Sun, author of Crossing the Red Line. Thank you so much for talking with us.
0: Thank you, Mina.
1: My thanks to our foreign team. Susie Britton produced this segment. This hour forum includes Jared Sport, Caroline Smith, Ana de Almeida Amaral, Matt Collette, Kayo Driver, Jeremy Garza, Carmen Joins, Danny Bringer, Christopher Beale, Catherine Monahan, Brendan Willard, and Steve Fox, and KQED's editor-in-chief is Ethan Tobin-Lindsay. I'm Mina Kim. Thanks for listening.
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4: Science Friday is coming up next and news updates as well. But first, a traffic update on that big problem in San Mateo. It's a SIG alert. Here's Alden Jacob.
5: Yes, it's rough, Beth. Southbound 101 before Poplar Avenue. It's an overturned box truck blocking the four left lanes. The good news, the two right lanes have been reopened, but you're backed up from SFO. It's just best to use southbound 280 around everything. And Campbell, northbound 85 before Bascom Avenue, a one-car overturned crash is blocking the two left lanes. I'm Alden Jacob for KQED.
4: 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It's KQED San Francisco and KQEI North Highland Sacramento. 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
6: What were the Americas like during the last ice age? Imagine giant Florida. I'm Flora Lichtman, and this is Science Friday. Coastlines have shifted a lot in the last 13,000 years, and many early human settlements are now underwater. Underwater archaeology is helping us piece together what life was like during the last ice age.
7: There would have been capybaras and beavers and short-faced bears and saber-toothed cats and people all over the place, kind of living in this really rich environment.
6: Plus, concerns about AI safety are growing. Two researchers explain the unintended consequences of training AI models and what questions remain. And wrapping up Climate Week with marine biologist and climate celeb, Ayanna Elizabeth Johnson. Don't go away. That's after this.
8: Live from NPR News, I'm Lakshmi Singh. Chinese President Xi Jinping says he plans to meet with President Trump twice more before the end of the year. Today he concluded his historic state visit to the U.S., saying little about whether he and Trump made any progress on their rivalries over AI, trade, Taiwan, or the war in Iran. With rising voter frustrations over surging fuel prices, NPR's Elena Moore says More Republican candidates are now calling for an immediate end to the conflict,
6: including Mike Rogers in Michigan.
9: Michigan families are struggling with the price of everyday life. Groceries cost too much. We have to bring prices down. The war with Iran needs to end, and end quickly.
6: Trump's been looming large throughout this midterm cycle, and he's repeatedly told supporters to vote like he's on the ballot. But that could hurt his party. According to the latest NPR PBS News Marist poll, a plurality of registered voters, 45%, say they're voting against him. Elena Moore, NPR News.
8: NPR's Kirk Sigler is also tracking the domestic fallout from the war and finds record-high diesel prices putting the squeeze on the Pacific Northwest loggers.
10: Diesel here in the timberlands of western Oregon is approaching $7 a gallon. Sean Smith owns Starfire Lumber, where logging trucks pull up daily after cutting trees on nearby private and federal lands.
11: The dozers and shovels and yarders and stuff they run consume ungodly amounts of fuel. I mean, you'll see 12 or 1,500 gallon tanker trailers at the logging site.
10: Smith says the industry is grappling with record diesel prices due to the closure of the Strait of Hormuz, which is making inflation even worse, just as lumber prices were starting to recover. Kirk Sigler, NPR News, Eugene, Oregon.
8: The Supreme Court's letting states use the Trump administration's SAVE database to check voter citizenship. Critics say the tools mistakenly flag some eligible voters as potential non-citizens. A federal appeals court has ruled that the Pentagon can blacklist Anthropic. NPR's John Ruwitch reports on the latest turn in a simmering dispute over how the military can use Anthropic's artificial intelligence models.
12: Anthropic makes the Claude family of AI models, and it said those models could not be used by the military for autonomous weapons or mass surveillance of Americans. The Pentagon, which had contracts with Anthropic, did not like being told what it could or could not do with the models. In March, it designated Anthropic as a national security supply chain risk. Anthropic challenged it in court, but the U.S. Court of Appeals in Washington, D.C. has now ruled 2-1 that the blacklisting is justified. The court says the Pentagon had ample support for the argument that it was a national security risk to keep using Claude because the product has encoded restrictions on how it can be used. Anthropic, which is a financial supporter of NPR, says it disagrees with the decision and is considering all options. John Ruwitch, NPR News.
8: This is NPR.
13: Live from KQED News, I'm Alex Hemsley. Support for California's billionaire tax, Proposition 40, is on a downward trend. That's according to a new UC Berkeley poll out today. KQED's Laura Fitzgerald has more.
14: Prop 40 would impose a one-time 5% tax on California residents with over $1 billion worth of assets. The new poll by UC Berkeley's Institute of Governmental Studies shows the yes side's 7-point lead from August dipped to 3 points this month. Poll director Mark DiCamillo.
15: Prop 40 is still not receiving the kind of support that you would expect for a proposition at this stage in order to pass. Just 45% of voters are now intending to vote yes.
14: Democratic support for Prop 40 has gone down since early August, but Democrats are still more likely to support the measure than Republicans. I'm Laura Fitzgerald, KQED News.
13: A San Francisco Unified School District executive has been placed on leave, reportedly after he was indicted in New Mexico on child sexual abuse charges dating back more than 30 years ago. Mission Local reports that Apolinar Quesada, the district's head of labor relations, was indicted in July on charges tied to a 1995 incident. In a statement, the district says it placed him on leave once it became aware of the allegations and began an investigation. Officials say the alleged acts did not take place in San Francisco or involve any local students. Quesada previously served as a middle school principal and assistant principal. He and his lawyer have yet to comment. I'm Alex Emsley. KQED News.
4: 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Tackling a simple question, what are the best scary movies set in the Bay Area? Check it out, Bay Curious. You can find it wherever you get your podcasts. The weather certainly isn't scary. It's like sunshine after morning clouds and cool temperatures ranging in the 60s and 70s, a few low 80s inland. It'll be a little bit cooler over the weekend and then warmer weather around the corner starting next week. It's KQED News.
16: This is Science Friday. I'm Flora Lichtman. Later in the hour, calls for safe AI are mounting, but what does that mean exactly? Plus, the latest concussion science and how our understanding of concussions is changing how we treat them. But first, it's Climate Week in NYC. That's the annual summit where a bunch of climate nerds flood the city to brainstorm, commune, and consider all things climate. And as part of an onstage show produced by the media organization Grist, we sat down with Dr. Ayanna Elizabeth Johnson, one of the most prominent voices in the climate movement. She's a marine biologist by training, but as she saw the effects of the climate crisis intensify, she started to take on more public-facing advocacy work, and that work is expansive. She helped organize the March for Science. She founded a think tank focused on coastal cities. She started two podcasts about climate solutions, and she's published a couple of books, including, most recently, What If We Get It Right? So today, I'm excited to share that conversation, where we explore the state of the climate movement, solutions, and Ayanna's path to becoming one of the foremost climate thinkers. Dr. Ayanna Elizabeth Johnson, welcome to Science Friday.
17: I'm so pleased to be here. I love science. I love Fridays. I love the radio.
16: And our show.
17: Mm-hmm.
16: So I know that solutions are your jam. Are you a glass half full kind of person?
17: No.
16: Really?
17: No. I find it to be like very disconcerting and also sort of hilarious that everyone assumes I'm an optimist.
16: Your book's called What If We Get It Right?
17: It's a question. It's like a huge question mark. I love that we have climate solutions. We have so many that are like ready to deploy, ready to implement in every city, in every town, in every rural area across the world, in the oceans, forests, agriculture, buildings, transportation. We have so many solutions. Will we implement them quickly enough to address the crisis that we face? I have no idea, right? There's so many political headwinds. There's so much like entrenched interests and lobbyists from the fossil fuel industry and our freaking government, Congress, the Republican Party is the party of climate denial now, right? Our president says climate change is a hoax, right? So there's no reason to assume that we're going to get it right. But there is a possibility that we could get it more right than it would be if we did not bother to try, which is like the secret title of the book, which would not have become a bestseller. What if we get it as right as is still possible? Because, you know, species are already going extinct. The planet is already warmer. Sea level is already rising. Ice is already melting, right? Like we don't have a time machine among the things that we've invented to help address this crisis. So I'm not an optimist. I'm not motivated by hope, but I am absolutely not a quitter. There's like a tenacity I'm like, why would we not be trying to do this, especially on an issue where increments matter so much? The difference between 1.5 and 2 degrees and 3 degrees Celsius of warming is hundreds of millions of lives.
16: So you went from being you are still a scientist, of course, but you were a scientist and then became, you know, a very public figure in the last.
17: It's so weird.
16: Is it weird?
17: I mean, so when we first met, like in Gimlet, in podcast world, there were not video podcasts. People wouldn't like recognize you on the street if you had a podcast, right? And so, you know, and also like being a marine biologist, and my first jobs were in like the federal bureaucracy at EPA and NOAA in the policy office. And I thought that was going to be my whole life, like as a public servant or as like maybe a manager of some small team in a nonprofit. Like I didn't have any of those ambitions. And so the whole thing is just like extremely weird to me that anyone knows who I am.
16: So how did you find yourself here? Like, was there a turning point for you?
17: 2020 was this incredible confluence of events for all of us. That was the year that I co-created the How to Save a Planet podcast with Alex Bloomberg. It's also the year my first book came out, All We Can Save. I was a surrogate for Elizabeth Warren's campaign and wrote the Blue New Deal with her policy team. Thinking about how to put the ocean
18: into federal climate policy. So it was that kind of a year. It was Me Too, meeting the climate crisis, meeting people in isolation wanting to be in book clubs together, meeting Black Lives Matter. And so it was this perfect storm, so to speak, where like a Black woman climate policy nerd was like hitting, checking all the boxes. Like not something you could plan, you know?
16: Do you feel like you have a lot of responsibility now?
18: Yes and no. There are days when I feel like I have completed a lifetime's worth of work in my 46 years, which is a weird thing to say, maybe. And I'm not like giving up or disappearing, but I don't actually feel a lot of pressure because I'm definitely doing my part, you know? And I think, so it's not like, and because I'm involved in so many different approaches to being useful, I don't feel like there's a specific expectation of me. There's not like a clear progression of things that I'm supposed to be doing. It's just like, keep being helpful and trying new ways to engage more people in climate solutions. And because there's no roadmap, I think there's actually less pressure. And I think it would be fine if I disappeared. But the thing that I've been trying to do is just like leave enough breadcrumbs that anyone could like follow the trail. Which we all know how that like fable works out, like the breadcrumbs get eaten and it doesn't work. If you leave pebbles or whatever is the alternative. But, yeah, this is, it's a complicated one for me because I don't, I'm not like terribly interested in legacy and certainly not interested in fame. That is awful. I hate getting recognized in the street. I don't like taking selfies with strangers, being like, I'm like, I'm at the farmer's market for heirloom tomatoes. Like, we're just off duty.
16: Leave me alone.
18: You know? So yeah, this is, if there were a way to make, to do the things that I enjoy doing and have them be impactful without my face being associated with them, that would be the ideal.
16: Let's talk about what people get wrong about the climate conversation. And I want to do it in the format of, this is my hill. What is your hill? What's the hill you would die on?
18: I feel like it's more like a mountain range with multiple peaks. definitely many things. The politics part is actually one that like that if you are not a super engaged climate voter, you're actually a environmentalist. Because there are no perfect candidates, but we need the best one, and then we need to push them once they're in office. We've seen through these two rounds of the Trump administration what happens when you elect people who don't care, who do not care if we're breathing dirty air, who do not care if we all get cancer, who want to sell off public lands to oil and gas mining, who want data centers everywhere, who don't care if they're powered by gas turbines in communities of color, right? But we've seen how much of a difference it makes when there's a thriving environmental movement pushing from the outside. We just get a lot more. I also really think that working on climate solutions should be fun.
16: Say more.
18: Climate change is terrible and depressing and deadly and all those things that we know. But working on the solutions could be delightful. Like, there's no reason it has to be miserable to, I don't know, plant mangroves, install solar panels, fight for high-speed rail, build green roofs, anything you want to think of, eat vegetables and ride your bike. Like, it could all just be delightful. And I feel like we've done a really bad job of pitching that, that the getting it, if we get it right, it's a better, nicer world to live in. It's not just sacrifice. It's different. But a lot of that is like extremely good for our quality of life. And the work of getting there or as close to there as we can is just so gratifying. And my colleagues are awesome. I get to work with the best people. Climate people are are actually cooler than you think might be like another hill. There's many options.
19: Climate people are cooler than you think. I feel like that's a good tagline.
18: It's kind of a weak tagline. Like, we're not so bad.
19: Do you feel like we need more climate change in culture?
18: Yes. Oh my God, yes. This is actually the direction that my work is going in. So when I launched What If We Get It Right 2 years ago in September, we did it at the Brooklyn Museum. And I co-hosted a climate variety show with Jason Sudeikis, actor from Ted Lasso. And we had magicians and musicians and comedians and climate scientists and activists and a supermodel wearing a heat pump costume. Because I was like, Cameron Russell, can you please help me make climate solutions sexy? And she was like, yes, I can. And I feel like this, we need to do the work of welcoming people in and changing the status quo in culture. Like, what are the celebrities that we look to doing? What are we seeing in films?
19: We need the rom-com.
18: We need the rom-com of, like, the hot shirtless solar installer and, like, the businesswoman coming home at the end of the day, and she's like, what's happening on my roof?
19: Like that Diet Coke commercial.
18: Oh, yeah. All of that stuff. Because, like, these are actually very plausible scenarios that happen in the world.
19: Let's give it up for Ayanna Elizabeth Johnson. Dr. Ayanna Elizabeth Johnson is a marine biologist and climate solutions expert. She's the co-founder of the Urban Ocean Lab and author of the book, What If We Get It Right? She also has a podcast by the very same name, which she hosts with Bill McKibben. Ayanna, thank you so much for joining me today.
18: Thank you for having me.
19: This is fun.
18: What a treat.
19: Coming up after the break, what is alignment of AI exactly?
20: It could act safe in the evaluation, and when it goes out into the world, all bets are off.
19: We'll talk about it

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0: This is Science Friday. I'm Flora Lichtman. For the last few weeks, AI safety has dominated the news cycle, precipitated in part by an AI attack where a bunch of OpenAI's agents teamed up and hacked another AI platform, Hugging Face, without humans knowing. Since then, multiple AI researchers have come forward to say how worried they are that this tech is unsafe. Now, every day, it seems like there's a new development. So, how do we make sense of what's happening in AI research right now? Today, we're going to focus on the engineering of AI safety. And we wanted to hear from experts outside of the hype machine of Silicon Valley, outside of the major AI companies, scientists who are doing the dirty work of figuring out what developing safer AI even means. Here with us today is Dr. Andrea Lincoln, a computer science professor at Boston University and an advisory board member for the Alignment Project at the AI Security Institute. She studies how to mathematically understand the internal processes of AI models. And Dr. Vinod Vaikunthanathan, a cryptographer at MIT and a founding member of the Institute for Responsible Superintelligence. He researches trust and security concerns in AI models. Andrea, Vinod, welcome to Science Friday.
3: Oh, great to be here.
4: Thank you.
0: I want to talk about some of the words we've been hearing because they feel vague to me or metaphorical, and I want to understand them more deeply. So let's start with alignment. What does it mean to align an AI system, Andrea?
4: That's a great question. It's a term of art that doesn't have a super crisp mathematical definition. However, it's a name for, I'll say, like a research project that is trying to have models that, you know, are capable of complex, intelligence-seeming behavior while having those models pursuing goals that you intended them to have. There's been interesting work on trying to solve these problems with debate, which is like a particular like sort of mathematical research agenda. There are a bunch
0: Wait,
4: of different
0: debate is a
4: agendas.
0: Mathematical research agenda.
4: Yes. The goal is basically to, you know, have different models debate and then to use the debate itself to like check whether or not the models are getting the right answer and then turn that into something that mechanically you can trust. All of these research agendas haven't yet resulted in a full solution, unfortunately, but the alignment project is fundamentally one of, can you get a system that's more capable controlled by a system that's less capable? And there exists...
0: Is that sort of, us, the system that's less capable?
4: Yes, humanity is the less capable system here. And the real practical version of this problem is quite messy and difficult. Vinod, I'm curious what your take on this is.
3: Yeah, so Flora, you started with the hardest question of all, right, which is how to define alignment. It's much harder to define when a model is aligned versus when it is not aligned. You know, there's the classic paperclip example, right, which is sort of like an imaginary scenario where you train a model to design a factory that maximizes the number of paperclips it produces. And it ends up sort of deciding that the best way to do this is to turn all carbon-based living forms into paperclips.
0: Right. It goes off the rails. It takes it very literally.
3: Right. Yeah. It does it. It actually does maximize the number of paperclips.
0: Yeah.
3: But you know what? Not in a way that was favorable to us. So that is clearly not aligned. What is harder to define is what does it mean for it to be aligned?
0: So when we talk about AI being safe, I mean, where are we in the conversation? Like, are we sitting around a table brainstorming about how we might make it more safe? Are we trying things out? Sort of, I just want to get a sense of how far along we are in this journey. Andrea, I'm looking at you in a video screen and you're wincing.
4: Yeah, that is how I feel emotionally. So to give an example, there's something your listeners and you may have heard of called interpretability. And the approach there is basically trying to understand what's going on inside the models. So the models as we train them now, you start with a bunch of random numbers, and then you go through various training processes where you tweak these numbers in such a way that they're getting more the answer you want and less the answer you don't want repeatedly until the models start, talking and solving problems. But as a result, we don't have like a clean human readable explanation of what it's doing at each of these steps. It's, just a bunch of computations happening. And interpretability is basically an attempt to go in and understand like what the actual circuits, like what's a human description of what's going on inside these models. And if you had such a thing, it's clear how you could use it to potentially help you try and make sure models are aligned. You could like have the interpretability running while your model is getting evaluated, and you could be like, oh no, I see here that this model is thinking, I'm going to go hack Hugging Face. Then you could, try and stop it. But there's a bunch of open questions even there, right? Like, it's still unclear how you would monitor so many AI systems that are like running in the real world and catch them. So there's, still some pretty big open questions about how you turn this into a reliably safe system.
0: Is interpretability the same as chain of thought? Because we've heard about that a lot in the Hugging Face example, where you have the AI explaining why it did what it did. And also there's some problems there, because it could just tell you something that's not true, right?
4: Yeah, so chain of thought is one part of interpretability. So chain of thought, as you said, is like basically like reading off the scratch paper the model is using and writing down its sort of internal thoughts. And the problem, as you noted, is that if the model can do a lot of computation, what it writes down on the scratch sheet of paper might not have any real relationship to what it's actually doing in terms of its internal circuits. So the dream of that direction of research is to be able to look inside the model and truly be able to read off the circuits inside of the machine, what it's actually doing in terms of computation to get to its end answer.
0: Vinod?
3: Okay, so this is there's a lot to unpack here. This field is full of open questions. What we have done so far is come up with sort of like one-off ideas of how to, train a good child or train a good AI, to use a human metaphor. But we lack a systematic understanding of, whether a particular intervention will actually result in a safe AI when we unleash it on the world. So typically the way safety evaluations happen is you put the model in a sandbox, where, its interactions and so forth are carefully monitored, I guess. And you say, well, I'll do a bunch of evaluations, and if nothing happens here, it should be safe sending the model out into the world. But that is not clear at all. In fact, people have observed that that a model sometimes actually knows when it's in a simulation or evaluation environment. And if that is the case, it could act safe in the evaluation, and when it goes out into the world, all bets are off, right? So how do you ensure that the guarantees you get in a simulation or evaluation translate to guarantees in the outside world is a major open question. I don't know how exactly to solve it, but we are thinking about it. I've been thinking about these sort of security issues for the last 4 or 5 years. And, you know, I'm a cryptographer, right? I mean, I think of myself as a good guy, you know. You know, I give you tools to encrypt and so on, so your credit cards are safe from intruders, eavesdroppers, right? So that seems good, right? Except whenever I try to think about AI safety in the last 4 years, all I have come up with is, for example, give the agents a mechanism to communicate between each other in a way that is completely undetectable by a monitor. You know, that is something called steganography, and we actually designed this. You know, for a while we were conflicted about sort of, you know, whether we should publish it or not. At the end, you know, it didn't seem like it would matter, so we did publish it. but I really want to be a good guy again. And to me, the thing to do is to go back to the beginning, is to go back to the training of these models and sort of build models that are safe by design. It seems much harder to sort of interpret a model after the fact than to sort of, you know, grow it to be safe. Both are hard. I mean, that doesn't seem to be as...
0: But the cat is out of the bag. Billions of people are already working with these models.
3: True. But, you know, if, God forbid, right, in a few months, something worse than the Hugging Face incident happens. And I wouldn't put the chances at close to zero, really. And if it is severe enough, then I am hoping that the companies will actually pause the training and adopt safe by design methods. And the whole point is for us to have these methods in place so that they can adopt it. They shouldn't be at a point where they say, look, you know, we don't have any methods. What do you want me to do? That's the whole point. Like, that's the whole point of doing this research is to anticipate, you know, a future where these companies would have no choice but to adopt these methods.
0: Okay, Vinod, you brought up training AI using, and you brought up this sort of parent-child metaphor. Is that how you think about training? And, you know, I'm a parent. I feel like things can go wrong, even with the best of intentions there.
3: Yeah, so I that is part of how I think about it, but I don't want to carry the analogy too far because, you know, there are significant differences between models and humans. I don't want to anthropomorphize this too much. But at the end of the day, we want to make these things mathematically precise and leave the analogy behind. Since you mentioned chain of thought monitoring, right? The hope is that if the model is doing something bad and I can look into its brain, namely the chain of thought, I'll see it. I'll detect it. But then you have to use it very, very carefully. So for example, if my monitor looks at the chain of thought and says, look, you know, you did something really bad. I caught you and I'm going to punish you. And you feed it back into the model, into the next iteration of training of the model. The model is not going to get caught again because you just told it that if you do certain things, you'll get caught. It still try to do what it does, but hide its chain of thought. And then let's say you still monitor it. You keep doing this again and again and again. Where does it end? And my hypothesis is that it will end with a model actually hiding its thoughts in such a way that no monitor can actually find it. And that is problematic. So you have to use it super carefully so that the model doesn't sort of like, you know, speak in neuralese, if you will, right? Speak in sort of code word and then it becomes completely useless to us.
0: Neuralese, that's code. That's basically like an uninterpretable language for
3: us. That's right. Yeah. So it's all a question of incentives at the end of the day. And, you know, what are you training the model to do, really?
0: I mean, what I'm hearing in this conversation, it sounds like we're in an arms race with our own technology. Would you agree, Andrea?
4: So I'll say I like think we're sort of on a clock, and I really hope that people and politicians will step in and help make that clock longer.
0: By slowing down.
4: Yeah, by slowing down. And one, you know, nice piece about these approaches is that there are a lot of cases where somebody comes up with the right point of view on something and suddenly there's a ton of like really concrete progress that happens shortly after that. And the problem is just like, it's not clear what that definition is or where it will come from or how long it will take.
0: Okay. Here we go. Last one. You know, I've heard AI safety researchers say that they're having trouble sleeping at night right now. You both have small children. So taking that aside, how are you sleeping? How worried are you?
4: I'm extremely worried. Before 2022, before ChatGPT, I thought that AI getting to this point would take a lot longer. And so I was glad that people were working on AI safety approaches, but I thought that fundamentally we'd have a long time. And so I thought we'd have this long clock. And so I was not so concerned. And instead, AI timelines are moving very quickly. And I became very concerned. Yeah, I have been sort of hoping throughout the past 4 years that we would hit a wall, as various people were predicting, and we really haven't. So I continue to be quite concerned.
3: Yeah, very, very worried. So I used to think about, you know, last year or so, I would spend maybe 10%, 15% of my time thinking about AI safety. Now it's 100%. I'm not thinking about anything else at this point because this is really the problem of our times. And we, you know, like I don't want to sort of like, fast forward 20 years and think back. Well, if you have 20 years, think back, and say, look, why didn't you, you know, work on these problems. I don't want to think that. And that's why I'm working on AI safety questions. So I...
0: Vinod, you just said if we have 20 years.
3: Yeah.
4: Yeah.
3: I don't know, really. I don't know what my prior is on these sort of things, right? Because I don't want to be alarmist, right? But our thoughts are right now colored by sort of events happening, concerning events happening that we did not predict beforehand, at a pace that a lot of us did not predict beforehand. Maybe the pendulum is swinging a little bit on the side of the alarm, but I am concerned, even taking the 20 years out of the picture. But I do believe I'm optimistic about, human ingenuity, powered by AI models. So we are actually using AI models to actually help us come up with, definitions and solutions and so forth. Why not? It's clear that, you know, this has to be solved. You know, people have talked elsewhere about the Manhattan Project for AI safety, if you will, right? I don't know about the specifics of that, but something of that scale needs to happen.

0: that the rate that the world is changing right now is just very difficult to wrap your mind around, I would love to hear from you. Maybe you subscribe to the self-driving function and your car drives you home now. Maybe an AI agent is your new best thought partner. Whatever it is, I want to hear how your life is changing because of this new technology. And I want to hear how you feel about it. 877-4SciFry is our number, 877-4SciFry. After the break, doing archaeology underwater. 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
3: You do not have to hit your head to have a concussion. 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
0: This is Science Friday. I'm Flora Lichtman. We're headed to a dig site where archaeologists are looking for relics from human civilization dating back 12,000 years to the last ice age. But don't picture researchers in wide-brimmed hats under the scorching sun with trowels and tiny brushes. Imagine them in scuba gear, because this archaeological site is deep under Lake Erie. Why go looking there? And how do you do archaeology underwater? Here to tell us more is reporter Reed Frazier from the Allegheny Front in Pittsburgh, who recently tagged along on this expedition. Hey, Reed.
8: Hey, Flora.
0: This setup sounds wet and wild. Tell us what it was like.
8: So we go out on a boat on a rainy morning from Erie, Pennsylvania, into the middle of Lake Erie, and the rain is coming down. Everyone sort of wraps tarps around all of their equipment on this research boat, and we hunker down, and we're out going into the lake for a couple hours. And at one point, I looked at my GPS and realized we were very close to the Canadian border, which apparently you're not supposed to cross, or you will get in trouble. and the captain of the boat goes in these straight lines for like 7 kilometers, where they drag this sonar equipment behind the boat to scan for suitable sites to dig. And it's pretty monotonous. You know, if you've been on a long boat ride, there's a lot of just sitting around. And one of the students, there's a lot of students on the boat, and one of the students in the cabin is reading like hard copy of War and Peace, which I know takes a long time because it took me a year to read it. So if that gives you any idea of the kind of downtime there was.
0: Yeah, I mean, this seems like a very different scene than the one we usually imagine, right?
8: Yeah, the sort of...
0: For archaeologists.
8: Yeah, digging down into sandstone in some dry desert somewhere. And yeah, this is definitely not what I thought archaeology was all about.
0: Well,

0: What's the team looking for?
1: So they have this sonar equipment that could kind of tell them what the soil's like at the bottom of the lake. And they know that there is a geographic feature at the bottom of the lake about 60 feet down that at one time was above ground and would have been a likely place where people came and tried to hunt and fish and, you know, get enough food to survive about 12,000 years ago in that range. And so they are looking for places to dig down, which pieces of mud to stick their pipes down into to take the coring samples.
0: Did they find anything useful that day?
1: Yeah, I mean, I think they did. You could kind of tell when their antenna go up and they're all looking at the lines on the screen, which to you and me are probably just gibberish, but to them, they kind of all sort of start noticing a weird line here or there. And I asked, okay, so what are you guys finding? And one of the researchers said, this is an old riverbed, and we wouldn't dig here in the riverbed, but not far away, you know, there could have been somebody's camp where they made their tools or they hunted for caribou or big game and did lots of other things that people do.
0: Hmm. You know, I know you report on climate change. Did working on this story change your perspective at all?
1: I mean, absolutely. I think one of the things that struck me when I was talking to one of the researchers is she said, you know, there aren't any shorelines from 10 or 12,000 years ago anymore that you can dig into that are above ground. And it made me think, yeah, of course. And people live around water, or they spend a lot of time around water, at least, because that's where a lot of our resources come from. And kind of puts it in perspective how rapidly things on planet Earth can change and some of the changes that we're seeing now that we're responsible for through climate change and burning fossil fuels. It just kind of makes you kind of sit up and realize how none of the things that we think of as fixed, including like lakes and rivers and shorelines, you know, those are temporary.
0: Reed Frazier, energy reporter for the Allegheny Front, a public radio program in Pittsburgh. Thanks for joining us.
1: Thank you.
0: So what is underwater archaeology telling us about life in the Americas 13,000 years ago? Here to dive deeper into this sunken grotto of science is underwater archaeologist Dr. Jesse Halligan, who is leading the research at that Lake Erie site and studies early humans of the Americas at Texas A&M. Jesse, welcome.
2: Thank you so much for having me.
0: Thank you for being here. Okay, so what can we learn from digging underwater that we can't learn from regular old land archaeology?
2: That's a fantastic question. And essentially, what we can learn underwater is everything about anyone who lived on the coast from about 30,000 years ago until about 6 or 7,000 years ago when sea level reached their modern kind of elevations, right? As the glaciers melted at the end of the last ice age, they drowned the continental shelves of the entire world. And that didn't just happen on the continental shelves. As sea levels rose, rivers changed their bases, lakes formed, a whole bunch of waterways that did not exist 20,000 years ago exist today. And all of those places that didn't used to have water used to be dry land that were available for all kinds of people and all kinds of places in the world, right? We have on the continental shelves and in the lakes and rivers that are now drowned, land area that is approximately the size of Australia that has gone underwater during this time period, like a humongous amount of land globally went underwater.
0: We just heard about your Lake Erie work. Are there other hot spots for early human civilizations in the Americas that are underwater?
2: I would in fact argue that Erie is not known to be a hotspot. We're the first people to do that survey there. The place where most of the research in submerged landscapes has happened in North America so far has been along the West Coast in various places. Some colleagues of mine at the University of Michigan have been doing research in Lake Huron for several years and have now expanded into other parts of the Great Lakes. And And the latest in a long history of people doing submerged landscape research in Florida that has been ongoing since the early 1980s or late 70s, depending on when you want to consider the start date.
0: So what did Florida look like 13,000 years ago or so? Was it bigger?
2: I guess it was bigger. It was so much bigger. It was more than twice as big as it is today. And because the sea level was so much lower, there was more topography. Like Florida today is pretty flat and offshore is also pretty flat. But if you add 200 more miles to get to the coastlines, you have a lot more space. And so it would have been 13,000 years ago, an open prairie in a huge chunk of Florida with mammoths and mastodons wandering around, with the mammoths mostly in the prairie. And the mastodons kind of clustered around the sinkholes that were being fed by the underwater aquifers, right? There would have been capybaras and beavers and short-faced bears and saber-toothed cats and people all over the place, kind of living in this really rich environment.
0: What have we learned from these sites? Has it changed our view of early human civilization in the Americas?
2: It absolutely has. So one of the sites that I've been privileged enough to work on off and on over the years, the Page Ladson site, which is in the Osceola River about 45 minutes from Tallahassee, Florida, has one of the earliest archaeological components that is known in the New World. It dates to about 14,550 years old and is evidence of humans hanging out at the edge of a sinkhole for just a little while, probably butchering a mastodon, maybe butchering a camel that was around the edge of the sinkhole. We don't know whether they hunted those two animals or whether they scavenged them, but they were cutting them apart, living around the edge of the sinkhole and going about their day. So this was this kind of small part of human history that was just a really everyday sort of sight. Not like, you know, it wasn't like people building pyramids or anything like that. It was just like an everyday thing that probably these folks did hundreds of times over the course of a year. But because it happened at the edge of a sinkhole, and it got wet and stayed wet, like people were around the edge of the pond, maybe even working in the shallow water, and all of the evidence they left behind got drowned in that shallow pond and stayed wet for 14,000 years. We had this really amazing situation where the remnants were preserved. So it wasn't just stone tools. It was stone tools and all of the bones of these animals. And they were resting in a bed that is what we call digesta, which is basically the stomach contents of ancient mastodons.
0: Wait, hold on. Pause. Digesto is a technical term?
2: It's the more polite term because some of it probably came out the end of the elephants while they were hanging out around this pond, but some of it was probably actually in the mastodon's stomach when it died, and as it rotted away, it kind of floated away into the pond, right? So some of it was still in the stomachs. Some of it was expelled out through the back end.
0: This is the term that you can use on public radio when we all know the term we're actually thinking of. But
2: right.
0: Go ahead.
2: Yes, and I've got to tell you, you can make really good friends with 8-year-old boys if you can give them a little bag of mastodon poop to keep with them for the rest of their lives. But to get back to more formal sort of things, like this was really a great opportunity for archaeologists because it is an everyday event, but also because we were able to radiocarbon date each individual piece of that digesta. So it can tell us, okay, when did this elephant die around the edge of this pond? And also, how did the environment change over time? And what were they eating? What was their health like? All of those kinds of things, which turns out they were probably there in the late fall because there were a bunch of gourd seeds and grape skins and grape seeds in there. So they're eating those things that are available kind of in a semi-wettish environment around, like, in the late fall. And so probably that's when the people were there, too. And it's just as part of their seasonal round following these big herd animals and or going from waterhole to waterhole.
0: And is this earlier or about the same time we thought people were there? Like, does this change the timeline?
2: Well, it has changed the timeline. So when the original excavators published their research back in the early 2000s, it was sort of ignored because there was this really dominant idea of human settlement in the Americas. And those people were known as Clovis people because of these big spear points that were originally found in Clovis, New Mexico in the 1930s. And so for many, many years, the dominant idea from like the 1930s until the mid-2000s was that Clovis people were the first people on this continent. The oldest Clovis dates that we have, being the most generous, are about 13,200 years old. So an archaeological site that's 14,550 years old is significantly older than that. And that really did challenge some of the paradigms. And some archaeologists still think that there are questions about this site. They think the fact that we had to dive 30 feet deep into a watery sinkhole means that we don't understand what we saw, maybe, or maybe there were some kind of geological processes that we don't understand that mixed things up and made the dates wrong. And so our site isn't as old as we say it is, because how could it possibly be that much older than Clovis? Everything we have found to test the site so far makes it really clear that at least the mastodon poop was 14,550 years old, and the artifacts within it were really well sealed in layers that were not messed up. And so it really does change things, because if a site in the middle of nowhere in Florida is 14,550 years old, that means that Clovis people 1,000 years younger were probably people who learned to make Clovis points, but they were already here. That there were a lot of people kind of everywhere here.
0: I don't think of wetness as being great for preservation.
2: So what is best for preservation in archaeological contexts for organic materials? So things that like plants and animals and bones and all of that, the things that are best for that kind of preservation are constant environments. So if something is buried immediately after it's left behind, and what it's buried in stays the same temperature or the same humidity or stays this just constantness is what matters the most. So the worst thing for organic preservation is things that cause cell walls to freeze and thaw or explode, right? But if it stays wet and doesn't freeze, it's perfect. Like look, for instance, at the underwater shipwrecks in the Great Lakes. They are some of the best preserved shipwrecks anywhere in the world, even though it freezes every winter up north, because it's cold, dark water that doesn't change its conditions over time. Or like the bog bodies in Ireland, they got into the wet and they stayed wet until people found them. And they're so well preserved compared to other places, right?
0: We heard a little bit from Reed about the sonar part of your work, looking for sites.
2: Yes.
0: Do you also strap on scuba gear and like bring a pickaxe underwater?
2: Not a pickaxe, but yes, we wear scuba gear regularly. If you saw us doing our underwater excavations, if you could drain the water, we would look just like archaeologists digging on land. We dig in 1 by 1 meter square holes, though we would be really weird wearing wetsuits and scuba gear, like we'd be weirdos. But the process is the same. We dig in square holes using trowels to dig the dirt, and our dirt goes away instead of using a dustpan and a broom to put the dirt into a bucket and carry it off to screens. We have these things called induction dredges that basically vacuum the loose dirt and send it up to the surface where people are looking at it for any artifacts or bones we might have missed.
0: This seems absurdly hard. I mean, when I think of just archaeology in general, it feels like a needle in a haystack problem. But this feels like another level.
2: It is hard, and I do spend a lot of time talking about how underwater archaeology is a stupid sport, because we have small engines and we have to deal with weather and we have to deal with what the waves are doing. In some places you have to work when the tide's high or when the tide's low and not any other time. It is hard. But the reason why it's worth it is because it's the only place you can answer some of these questions about human history, right? And so hard doesn't mean not worth doing, I guess.
0: As a kid, were you like, I want to be a marine biologist and an archaeologist, and I'll combine them?
2: No. No, not at all. I was 18 years old the first time I saw an ocean. I grew up on a cattle ranch in the middle of South Dakota, and I knew I wanted to be an archaeologist, and I knew I wanted to study indigenous people in the Americas, because that was the landscape I grew up on and in the world I grew up on, right? But I had no idea that I was going to end up having to learn to scuba dive to do it.
0: Dr. Jessie Halligan, underwater archaeologist and associate professor at Texas A&M in College Station, Texas. Jessie, thank you so much for joining me today.
2: Thank you so much for having me.
0: This was a blast. Before we go, the most wonderful time of the year is right around the bend. That's right. Cephalopod Week is coming up, and we are planning a squid, octopus, cuttlefish blowout, and we want your burning cephalopod questions. Deep or shallow, flashy or hiding in plain sight, we will get you some answers. So call us, 877-4-SCI-FRY is our number, with all of your octopus, squid, and cuttlefish questions. That's about all the time we have for today's show. BJ Lederman composed our theme music. 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It's free. It's on every single day. Thank you for listening. I'm Flora Lichtman.
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4: The second hour of Science Friday awaits, but first, let's go to the roads and find out what's happening in San Francisco traffic-wise. Here's Gretchen Lancour.
5: Northbound 101, just before the 80 split, we have a stall that's blocking the second lane from the left. CHP is moving it off right now. It's slow from Silver Avenue. And a crash for the Bay Bridge, westbound, just before the toll plaza. Two cars, they've been moved over to the shoulder. It's not causing any problems, though. The metering lights are off, and it's a pretty easy ride over the span into San Francisco. Gretchen Lancour for KQED.
4: Well, it's about to be Dolly time at Union Square in San Francisco, Dolly Day in honor of Dolly Parton. 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
0: Concussions are a major concern for football players. What about for the rest of us? I'm Flora Lichtman, and this is Science Friday. A look at the emerging science of concussions and how to treat them with the former neurologist for the New York Giants.
7: You do not have to hit your head to have a concussion. I cannot tell you how many whiplash concussions we see.
0: Plus, the challenges of inventions that bring hard electronics into the soft, squishy, biological world.
8: There are a lot of failures. I mean, you're swimming in failures most of the time, and you're just like scrambling around trying to find something that works.
0: And new treatments for celiac disease. We'll see what's in the pipeline. Don't go away. That's after this.
4: Live from NPR News, I'm Lakshmi Singh. More meetings to come. One of the main messages out of Chinese leader Xi Jinping's first state visit to the United States in more than 10 years. President Trump says he and Xi plan to meet again in China in November, then again the following month when Xi returns to the U.S. Here's NPR's Emily Fang.
9: Trump and Xi Jinping visited the National Archives on the last day of the Chinese leader's state visit, where Trump said his meetings with Xi the day before.
10: We had a great meeting. We had a really good meeting.
9: Were very good. Trump then posted on social media that he and Xi will meet again at the Asia-Pacific Economic Coordination Summit in southern China in November, as well as in Miami, where the G20 Leaders Summit will be held the month after. That would mean the two men will have formally met in person 4 times this year, an ambitious diplomatic push to stabilize ties despite real tensions. Asked whether the war with Iran was raised with China, Trump nodded in acknowledgement but didn't offer details. China has been a big supporter of Iran, buying up the majority of Iran's oil exports before the war. Emily Fang, NPR News, Washington.
11: As we head into the first weekend of fall, the season's first major storm is taking shape. Massachusetts and New York are among the states bracing for a nor'easter that's expected to bring heavy rain and coastal flooding to parts of the East Coast. Meanwhile, Hawaii is bracing for its third hurricane in a matter of weeks, with Hurricane Nolo approaching the islands. Meteorologist Mark Elliott spoke to NPR's Here and Now.
12: It's not only unusual, I'd say it's very unusual. I think a lot of people assume that Hawaii sees hurricanes all the time, but there's only been six hurricanes in recorded history that have passed within 50 miles before this year. So the fact that we've already had two more this year and now a close approach from Nolo means it's, what, 2 to 3 decades worth of hurricanes in just 1 year? It's very odd to see.
11: Pope Leo is on a 4-day marathon visit to France that includes huge outdoor masses and an address to European leaders. NPR's Eleanor Beardsley reports the Pope is extremely popular in this traditionally Catholic and staunchly secular country.
13: Bonjour and good morning. As we say in English, welcome.
14: French television networks are broadcasting every word the Pope utters, beginning with his greeting to the 85 journalists traveling with him from Rome. This Pope appeals to both the religious and secular segments of French society, says Vatican expert Marco Politi.
15: He's not only a religious personality, but also a beacon of rationality.
14: Politi says the French appreciated Leo standing up to President Trump when he threatened to annihilate the Iranian civilization.
15: Pope Leo is convinced that this is an age in which he has said, so I quote, a handful of tyrants are devastating the world.
14: Leo is expected to encourage Europe to take a bigger role in ending the wars. Eleanor Beardsley, NPR News, Paris.
11: It's NPR.
16: Live from KQED News, I'm Alex Emsley. Local air regulators say they plan to review their process for approving prescribed burns after smoke from one on Angel Island spread into nearby cities for the second time this month. A Bay Area Air District representative confirms to KQED its forecast for Wednesday's burn ended up being incorrect. The representative says the agency approved the burn based on a weather prediction that indicated the smoke would rise high into the sky, but the smoke affected people nearby more than expected. Oakland and other local agencies are working to clean up the estuary this week by removing sunken and abandoned boats. KQED's Maria Fernanda Bernal took a ride on a San Francisco Police Department boat that's been assisting in the cleanup.
17: Boats are stacked and capsized and underwater along the shoreline near Township Commons. Oakland police say some have been used for burglaries, guns and drugs have been found in others. Robert Rueca with the San Francisco Police Department says their boat is towing the abandoned vessels to a barge with a crane.
18: That crane is going to lift that vessel out of the water and essentially destroy that vessel so that it can no longer be used and be abandoned again.
17: Rueca says the abandoned boats also pose an environmental hazard, leaking gasoline, chemicals, and wastewater into the estuary. I'm Maria Fernanda Bernal, KQED News.
16: And I'm Alex Hemsley. Have a great afternoon.
4: 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Well, we need a hoodie or sweatshirt or something, sweater weather, because it's cool heading into the weekend. Temperatures tomorrow, just 60s and 70s. Today, getting into some low 80s in the warmest inland areas. It's KQED Public Radio. It's fall.
19: This is Science Friday. I'm Ira Flatow. Later in the hour, bringing hard biocompatible electronics into soft and squishy bodies. And the latest in understanding concussions. But first, about 3 million Americans live with celiac disease, a painful immune reaction to gluten. Just a bite of pizza or a chocolate chip cookie can make celiac sufferers double over in pain or send them running for the restroom. In severe cases, celiac can lead to anemia and osteoporosis and even ulcers and holes in the intestine. But there are a bunch of new drugs on the horizon that offer hope. Here to talk with me about all of this is Dr. Maureen Leonard. She is the clinical director of the Center for Celiac Research and Treatment at Mass General Hospital for Children. She is also an associate professor of pediatrics at Harvard Medical School. Welcome to Science Friday.
20: Thanks so much for having me.
19: Nice to have you. Before we get into the treatments, I think we need to go into some ABCs about celiac disease. Tell us what causes it.
20: So celiac disease is a systemic immune-mediated disorder that occurs in individuals with compatible genetics, and it's driven by the ingestion of gluten. When someone with celiac disease eats gluten, the gluten, which cannot be digested by anyone, can move across the small intestine and interact with the immune cells there to cause inflammation and ultimately small intestinal damage.
19: So it actually attacks the small intestines, right? It's attacking its own body.
20: Yes. I think the simpler way to describe it is that no one can completely digest gluten. And so there are different proteins that sort of move through the small intestine. It induces increased permeability in the intestine and allows it to pass through where it can communicate with the immune system.
19: So it sort of leaks through.
20: It leaks through, and then the immune system, in the setting of the right genetics and the right environment, it causes an inflammatory cascade.
19: Interesting. Now, you said earlier that it just happens, it springs on people, or it can show up any time in life. And do we know why that is?
20: So that is a really interesting piece of celiac disease. It literally can turn on at any time, and we don't know what those triggers are. So there's a lot of hypotheses about, is it how much gluten someone is exposed to? Is it because you're exposed to a virus at a certain time? Is it the use of antibiotics? Is it a change in your microbiome? I think what we can say is that it's not going to be just one thing for everybody. It's probably a combination of factors that ultimately leads to celiac disease being turned on.
19: Let's talk about some of these potential new treatments in development, because there seem to be quite a few. Let me ask about first this new drug being tested called TEV-408. What is that?
20: That is an agent that is essentially an IL-15 monoclonal antibody. And so this is further down in the pathophysiologic pathway for celiac disease, where we've already had the gluten seep through. It's already presented to the immune system, and now it's aiming to block some of the inflammatory cascade, specifically IL-15.
19: And it's in a phase two clinical trials on, a few people, something like 50, and it seems to have some effect.
20: Yeah, so for this, what they did was they gave this medication to patients with celiac disease or placebo, and then 2 weeks later, they put them on what we call a gluten challenge, where they give patients with celiac disease a certain amount of gluten every day, and they did it for 6 weeks here. And what they saw is that the intestine got worse in people who didn't get the medication, and it stayed about the same in patients who did. And then they saw some improvements in sort of the white blood cells and the other inflammatory cells that were around there, showing that if people with celiac disease are given gluten, this medication can protect against the worsening of the intestinal damage.
19: Sounds pretty hopeful.
20: Yeah, there's been a lot of, I think, really hopeful therapeutics coming through the pipeline. In celiac disease, this is still all new, right? We don't have a therapeutic that's been approved. So we're still, I think, learning as a community about the best way to do these clinical trials and measure the symptoms and how the intestine looks. But there's been so much progress. And certainly, I'm really hopeful that we will have a medication in the near future.
19: Can you call up another one that you're hopeful about?
20: So the medications that are under development, I mean, there's enzymes that are trying to digest the gluten before it gets to the small intestine, so it can't even interact with the small intestine. There's a medication that's aiming to block the increased intestinal permeability so it can't get through and talk to the immune system. And then there's the TEV and there's other CD122 molecules that are aiming to really block the inflammation through different cytokines or chemicals.
19: Mm-hmm. Now, I know you've said that we really don't know why it just jumps out sometime during people's lifetimes. I understand that you're involved in a study to try to figure that out, correct?
20: Correct. So I've spent now over 12 years building and following a birth cohort of infants, over 600 infants born to families with celiac disease. So they have to have a parent or sibling with celiac disease. And so what we've done is we have followed them from birth through age 5. We collect blood every 6 months where we test for celiac disease. We collect stool so we can look at the microbiome, and we collect a lot of information about what they're eating, what their environment is like, who's in their home, things like that. And our goal is really to understand what factors, environmental, again, from the microbiome and other things, might tip someone towards losing tolerance to gluten and developing celiac disease. And so we have more than 50 children that have developed celiac disease. And so what we're doing now is we're starting to put some of the pieces together. So we've already published work showing that actually the microbiome, the stool microbiome in these kids that go on to develop celiac disease changes 2 years before they actually have before they lose tolerance to gluten. We found that kids that go on to develop celiac disease have an increase in intestinal permeability about a year and a half before they lose tolerance to gluten. And we've seen now that there's changes in their metabolome. So the metabolites that are in the stool really, really early on. So what we're working on now is we're trying to look at how the immune system develops in their blood. We're looking at what viruses they're exposed to, and we're really building and collecting different pieces of the puzzle to eventually put them all together and try to figure out what markers or what changes we can see years before celiac disease onset so we can eventually try to identify ways to prevent it.
19: You know, so many people listening to this suffer from celiac. They're going to want to know when is this stuff going to be in my doctor's office? And we always tell them we really don't know. And I guess in this case, that would be the same.
20: Yeah, in this case, we really don't know. I think it may take even a little bit longer because we've never had a therapeutic. We've never had a medication for celiac disease. This might change how we follow patients with celiac disease as well. I mean, a lot of patients with celiac disease aren't followed by their gastroenterologist because they're on a gluten-free diet. And so once we have alternative treatments, this will definitely change how we manage celiac disease, how we follow celiac disease. But I will say it is very important that patients with celiac disease get an accurate diagnosis that can be made through blood tests and biopsy and with a gastroenterologist. But it's very important because as we get closer to medications, people are going to have a confirmed diagnosis in order to benefit and potentially take some of these medications.
19: If a member of your family does come down with celiac, should you get tested also since it's genetic?
20: Yes, we suggest that first-degree family members of patients with celiac disease be tested for celiac disease with the blood test, which is the tissue transglutaminase test. And the most important thing to remember is that you have to be eating gluten for any of these tests to be accurate. Because if you have celiac disease, once you take gluten out of your diet, the symptoms should get better, the blood tests go back to normal, and the intestine will heal for most people.
19: That's great. You know, just peripherally, I bake bread. I bake sourdough bread. And I was learning about the original grains of wheat that were discovered, not the stuff we have today, were very low in gluten. And I just thought that was interesting. Maybe people digested it a lot better because there was no really low amounts of gluten in that wheat.
20: Yeah, it's interesting. In our prospective birth cohort, half of our cohort is from Italy and the other half is from the United States. So we're looking at differences in gluten intake and timing and all of those things. But the studies in young children do show that large amounts of gluten ingested in early life might increase the risk of celiac disease.
19: That's called white bread. Yeah. We've run out of time, Dr. Leonard. Thank you for taking the time to be with us today.
20: Thanks for having me.
19: Dr. Maureen Leonard is the clinical director of the Center for Celiac Research and Treatment at Mass General Hospital for Children. She's also an associate professor of pediatrics at Harvard Med School. After the break, Flora talks with inventor and bioelectronics developer John Rogers about the challenges of bringing hard electronics into soft and squishy bodies.
1: At the engineering level, the real challenge is how do we convert conventional sort of silicon integrated circuit technology currently built on silicon wafers, which are planar, rigid, brittle, basically, you know, sort of the properties of a plate of glass, or drop it on the floor, it shatters into a million pieces. How do you transform that kind of function into a platform that would allow for, you know, soft, curvilinear integration with the textured surface of the brain?
19: This is Science Friday from WNYC Studios.

0: 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Well, coming up the weekend, so many fun things happening, and also This American Life. Every Saturday at noon, tune in and find out what's happening. This American Life, part of your weekends here on KQED. Weather-wise, some sunshine after morning clouds and fog, some winds out of the west, and cool temperatures. 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
1: This is Science Friday. I'm Flora Lichtman. A lot of things in life are squishy. Your skin, your organs, goo inside of you. But a lot of our high-tech world is rigid and hard. Figuring out how to get those two worlds to work together is something that my next guest has thought a lot about as the inventor of biocompatible electronic devices. He's designed things like flexible probes, a pacemaker smaller than a grain of rice, wireless sensors that stick to you like a temporary tattoo and monitor your body in real time. And that is just to name a few. John A. Rogers is a prolific inventor with more than 100 patents. He's also a professor at Northwestern University. John, welcome to Science Friday.
2: Yeah, thanks for having me.
1: Thanks for being here. When you started out, what did people think about this idea of squishy electronics?
2: Well, I guess mixed feelings in a way. We got interested in this area shortly after I started my independent career at Bell Laboratories. So, you know, the place where the transistor was invented, fiber optic communications, information theory, and so on. We were working on flexible electronics, and we were thinking about applications like, you know, paper-like displays or ultra-low-cost product-level electronic tags, things of that sort. When I moved to University of Illinois, there was a lot of interest from DARPA, sort of the military, R&D division in that area, and thinking about these flexible electronic systems as kind of field deployable communication networks and so on. And we didn't really start getting into this notion of electronics in biocompatible form. So thinking about not only flexible devices, but ones that are sort of soft and squishy, as you mentioned. Until I gave a talk at University of Pennsylvania in electrical engineering, and it just so happened a few of the neurosurgeons saw the title of my talk, got interested, came over, listened to the talk, and asked whether I'd ever thought about taking those flexible electronic devices and putting them on a brain.
1: A very squishy organ.
2: Yeah, and that was kind of the starting point, you know, for us in thinking about electronics that look a lot more like biology to allow for that kind of intimate level of integration.
1: I mean, biosensors, biocompatible electronics feel so hot right now. But what are the big problems that you need to overcome to make them?
2: Well, a lot of things. I would say there's a set of challenges kind of in an engineering domain, and then there's a corresponding set of challenges kind of in the realm of fundamental science. At the engineering level, the real challenge is how do we convert conventional sort of silicon integrated circuit technology currently built on silicon wafers, which are planar, rigid, brittle. How do you transform that kind of function into a platform that would allow for, you know, soft curvilinear integration with the textured surface of the brain? Or how would you develop a class of electronics that allow you to gently wrap it around the surface of the heart, where you have not only a complex geometry, but also a time dynamic motion associated with cycles of, the cardiac rhythm and so on. And that's opening up a whole set of topics that turn out to be really interesting from an academic sort of engineering science standpoint. But then you have to also grapple with what happens when you put a man-made system into contact with a living, healing, dynamic biological environment. Then you have to think about the interface and how do you exchange information at that interface where the lines of communication are fundamentally different. You think about electronics as operating on the basis of electronics and photons. You think about biology. Now you're thinking about flux of ions and biochemical species and just fundamentally different kind of language. And how do you do the translation? So tremendous set of interesting topics for research, but where successful outcomes, we believe, will really transform the way that we think about basic understanding of living systems and also technologies to aid in the way we care for patients.
1: You have this background in physics and chemistry, obviously engineering. Did you also have to like almost go back to medical school to do this work?
2: Well, a little bit. You know, we're extremely collaborative. So if you take a look at the papers that we publish, they almost always involve multiple senior investigators and their students. So I think it creates a tremendously rich learning environment for the students, and that's kind of my main priority as an educator, as a faculty member. We want to do the research, but we also want to train the next generation. And so we try to learn, but we don't strive to become experts outside of our domain. You know, we have things that we do pretty well. We want to focus on those and then leverage that set of expertise against complementary, knowledge and expertise from collaborators. And we've been able to make that work at a very high level.
1: Do you know when you don't know enough?
2: Usually I don't know enough, I would say. You know, I kind of have like a T-shaped kind of expertise profile. We're pretty good at material science, electronic devices, semiconductor physics. That's the pointy part of the T. And then the top of the T, I think it allows us to effectively communicate and engage with people who have expertise outside of our domain. And so the top of that T is very broad.
1: Yeah.
2: And the shaft is very narrow, but very deep. And that's worked pretty well for us.
1: I'm so interested in your process. Do you start with an idea for something you want to build and work towards it? Or do you start with the materials and the chemistry and say, oh, what could I do with all of this?
2: Well, I think it's a blend. You know, I'm fortunate to run a fairly large research group, so we have a variety of activities. I would say in one space, we are interested in sort of blue sky kind of undirected research, discovery oriented, where we think we have kind of an interesting material, want to investigate that, or we want to develop something that we think could have promise in the future, not crystal clear where that's going to go. I think it's important that a certain fraction of our programs are kind of in that sort of space. But a lot of our projects come to us from the clinical community, for the neuroscience community, where they are aware of some of the unique capabilities that we have, and they have a challenge in care for their patients, or they have a challenge in the kind of studies that they're doing on a brain organoid, for example, where they think technology might provide a solution, and then they come to us and say, hey, you know, it'd be really great if you could do X, Y, and Z. So pretty much a blend, I would say, across that entire spectrum, and then a few things kind of in between. Those two limiting cases.
1: When you start a project, do you get obsessed? Like, are you the kind of person that sleeps in the office?
2: Pretty much. Yeah, I would say, I think there are a lot of smart people out there for sure. But I think there's a smaller subset of those folks who can become single-minded and like persistent, like at a scary level, and probably I'm kind of in that domain for better or worse. And so obsession is a very key part of it.
1: Give me an example of a project that was really difficult, like maybe unexpectedly difficult. Give me the case study and how you sort of worked around the problems.
2: Well, I would say like almost everything we try to do is difficult. Like if it's easy, then probably somebody else could take that on, or it's probably going to happen anyway. But I'd give you one example. So we were approached by cardiac surgeons, and they were interested in developing a new kind of temporary pacemaker. And so I didn't know anything about this, but evidently, if you go in and you have a structural failure, valve failure in a heart, and that requires an invasive surgery, there's a critical risk period following that surgery as the patient is recovering. And so as a consequence of that, these surgeons, in many cases, will leave a temporary pacing lead in the patient, interfaced to the heart, passing transcutaneously to an external box of electronics to deliver the stimulating pulses of the heart to pace it as necessary during that recovery period.
1: That sounds a little clunky.
2: Yeah, yeah. So that was the problem. Two problems. One is it tethers the patient to that box of electronics. And then the other problem is that it ultimately requires extraction. And the problem with pulling it out is by the time that it's ready for removal, in many cases, there's a fibrotic capsule that's developed around that pacing lead. And so when you pull it out, you tear that scar tissue, but that tearing can also lead to damage to the healthy cardiac tissue, leading to an internal bleed, and that could lead to death of the patient. So they came to us and they said, hey, we're aware of this class of bioelectronics that you guys have been working on that have this unique defining characteristic that it's water soluble. So they asked, can you take that base of capability and develop it into a wirelessly powered, fully implantable temporary pacemaker that would just dissolve away after it's no longer needed? We don't have to do the surgical extraction. We don't have the tether to the external electronics as fully implantable. Can you guys go off and do that?
1: And wait, so like this is, let me just make sure I understand. This is like disappearing ink for a sensor. Like you put it in, it's completely wireless. It does all of this monitoring that you need. And then when you don't want it, it just poof, degrades away?
2: Yeah. Yeah, it's sort of crazy, but you can do that. And so we can build radios and sensors and, you know, A to D converters, amplifiers, whatever you want.
1: That seems like spycraft to me, but okay, keep going.
2: Yeah, it's sort of weird. But just to rewind, we actually got our start in that class of technology, again, through funding from DARPA. They were interested in electronics to be deployed in the field and then disappear to eliminate the risk associated with unwanted recovery of that sensitive electronics by an adversary.
1: Okay, so that's how we got literally started. Is spycraft. Okay.
2: Yeah. Back to your question. Yeah, pretty much. But then we thought, you know, okay, military, that's important. Probably somebody should work on that. But my students were a lot more interested in how this could be leveraged to improve human health. And so that's kind of the centroid of our activity around this technology. But anyway, we developed this. It worked. And that was fine. But then they came back and said, well, this looks pretty good, but in most cases, we're using this temporary pacing lead for pediatric patients, and that device is too big for an infant. And we're like, geez, that's unfortunate. So we got to go back to the drawing board and try to create something that is dramatically smaller, but offering the same functionality. And so I think in the intro, you mentioned the super tiny pacemakers. That's what led to the development of these, millimeter scale. It was about the size of a sesame seed, actually. So provides all the same function. It's a different kind of operating principle. And then just to cap off this story, then the next challenge was, you can do it with infants. Can you do it with a fetus? And so evidently there are, well, we actually work with a fetoscopic surgeon. I didn't know anything about this either, but, you know, the medical community, you know, is doing all kinds of stuff. The fetoscopic surgeon at Lurie Children's Hospital approaches and say, hey, you have this temporary pacemaker for infants and adults. Can you develop it for use with a fetus? And then that places even more stringent requirements on how the device operates, how it needs to be implanted, what the sizes are. So we haven't published that yet, but we figured that out as well. So anyway, there are multiple challenges, but it's a really stimulating, great kind of research, you know, I think for me and the students get pretty jazzed about it also.
1: John, you have a ton of patents, and the thing that's so striking is that many of them are in use commercially right now. So a lot of successes, but I'm guessing that people must come to you with directed problems that you're like, actually, no, I can't do this. How do you know when to pass?
2: That's a great question. So, I think a lot of our collaborations are kind of in, you know, as I mentioned before, that medical domain. So clinicians are really interesting people in the sense that they're similar to the engineers because they are oriented around solving problems. And that's what, you know, engineers like myself are interested in doing, but they have a different language, they have a different knowledge base and different set of perspectives. So we get inquiries and they fall into three buckets. So the first one would be a problem that one could probably solve in one's garage with a saw and a drill, you know, and a hammer, that type of thing.
1: Uh-huh.
2: Those aren't problems for us. Somebody should solve them, and in many cases, those solutions could really, you know, benefit patients, but somebody else can probably take that on. So that's one extreme. The other extreme would be a request for a technology that would require us to break multiple laws of thermodynamics and physics. So more
1: one law is okay, but multiple is no good.
2: Well, yeah, one or more typically. So anyway, that's kind of in a Star Trek realm, and those conversations sometimes lead to something that's sort of actionable. But I would say, you know, there is, you know, a set that kind of fall in that space, and we're looking for something in between. Something where there's some level of innovation or some level of uniqueness or some degree of alignment with, you know, our particular approaches and material sets and fabrication schemes and so on. So that's kind of how we think about project selection and prioritization, kind of at a rough level.
1: Is it a gut feeling? Is it a matrix you consult? Like, do you feel like you need to develop an intuition for this?
2: Yeah, I've been doing it for a long time. So I think over the years, you kind of develop a sense of what's likely to work, what's not going to work. But I would say still, you know, there are a lot of failures. I mean, it's just failures. You're swimming in failures most of the time, and you're just like scrambling around trying to find something that works. So it's not like you ever kind of figure it out. And I think if you figured it out, then the uncertainty goes away. And then, you know, maybe that's not even research anymore. So I would say that, you know, a lot of times, however, we can see a way to sort of modify or adapt or combine several technologies that we're already pretty comfortable with to create something new. And so those instances, you know, the risk is the lowest, but you're still doing something that's differentiated, you know, and kind of distinct from things that we or others have done in the past.
1: It doesn't feel great to swim in failure, in my experience anyway. How do you cope?
2: you really have to savor the successes, I guess. I think more than anything, you know, at my stage in my career, I kind of live for the students more than anything, and I want to see them succeed. So I would say the greatest level of satisfaction for me is seeing a student develop and then go off and develop like a super successful career of their own. And sometimes that's in academics or industrial lab. And that's kind of, you know, what I do it for at this point. You know, if I've published 1,000 papers, do I need 1,001? No, not really. But my students need to publish, so I gotta, you know, kind of work with them to make that happen.
1: You know, there can be this cultural divide between, quote, pure science and the applied world. How do you feel about that?
2: I like both. You know, I think the Bell Labs environment was a fantastic place for me to kind of experience. It was a little bit kind of at the tail end of the golden age of the labs, but nevertheless, incredible level of talent. I was in the physics lab. I was hired by Horst Stormer, who won the Nobel Prize in Physics the next year. And I think it represents the perfect blend of fundamental science, but in the service of technology. That could be broadly beneficial to people trying to, you know, do something that can, you know, benefit humanity. I guess maybe it's a lofty goal, but anyway, we want to get things out of the lab. I think that's the point. I think for me, a role model is John Bardeen, who is a theoretical physicist, focused on semiconductor charge transport, and working with Bratton and Shockley, they invented the transistor, won the Nobel Prize, changed the world. You know, if you can aspire to that level of science and technology, I think that's a model that we like to think about. So put another way, we'd like to generate knowledge for the ages,

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1: 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The Marlowe Murder Club on Masterpiece, a new episode, airs Sunday at 8 p.m. on KQED9, or stream it for free on the PBS app. Let's take a look at what's coming up on This American Life tomorrow at noon.
2: This week on This American Life, 10 years ago, Nicole Hannah-Jones wrote this essay in the New York Times Magazine about how, for principled reasons, she was going to send her daughter to a local public school, a segregated, low-income school. It's caused a huge stir. 10 years have passed. And you know who has strong feelings about that decision? Nicole's daughter. They talk about it on this week's show.
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3: This is Science Friday. I'm Flora Lichtman. Football season is upon us, and a new study is making headlines. Researchers found that roughly one in four NFL players will develop CTE, a neurodegenerative disease of the brain, over their lifetime. While most of us are not professional athletes, concussions are still a relatively common injury. I mean, millions of Americans get concussions each year. The exact number is hard to pin down because many people don't seek treatment. So, what are we learning about how concussions affect the brain, and how are best practices for treatment changing? Here to answer those questions and more is Dr. Tina Shetty, a former neurologist for the New York Giants and founder of Tina Shetty MD Concussion Clinic in New York. She's also author of the new book, Healing the Brain. Tina, welcome to Science Friday.
4: Thank you so much, Flora. I'm delighted to be here.
3: I'm so happy to have you. You know, I want to start by hearing about your work with athletes. I'm sure this is what people do when you're at parties, like they corner you. They want to hear about what it's like to work with the Giants. You also worked with the New York Mets. I hear you work with New York Liberty, the
4: yes.
3: WNBA. What's your role with those teams?
4: My role historically has been to help detect, diagnose, and treat concussions as quickly as possible.
3: Did you know a lot about sports when you started working with these teams?
4: Not particularly.
3: Tell me more.
4: So I was always very intrigued by injuries in sport. And I came to sport by working actually at Hospital for Special Surgery, where I was mentored by Dr. Russell Warren, a physician for the New York Giants for many decades. And I became the neurologist for the New York Giants around 2006. And I worked very closely with them in the training room, in the locker room, as an independent neurologist who would see them immediately after they had a concussion on the field.
3: I mean, did you have to learn about the sports to sort of be able to diagnose what was happening?
4: Certainly, yes. And I did attend a fair number of games early on in my career so that I would become more familiar with the rules of the sport and also what could potentially be an injury in contact sport.
3: It's funny to imagine you in the audience, you know, with all these cheering fans, and you're like, what just happened medically, you know?
4: Exactly. And that is very much my role. Concussion, as you know, is an invisible injury. So it's very important to have a very careful history and to really understand what the patient is experiencing.
3: Yeah. I mean, so you were starting out in the early 2000s. I mean, that's the time when the first links between CTE and football were being made. What was it like to be working there at that time?
4: It was a fascinating time. It was a time in which there was a great deal of unknown. So

0: that unknown continues to exist, but I think people are much more cognizant about concussion now, and they understand the risks of contact sports and cumulative head injuries. So it was really intriguing to see that evolution over that decade.
1: What do you make of this new study that we referenced in the intro, that one in four players will develop CTE in their lifetime?
0: So the study has a very disturbing result, which is very provocative. I think as neurologists and scientists and physicians, we find it a problem that's very confounding, because CTE, as you're aware, is a postmortem pathologic diagnosis in which it's very difficult to form a correlation with living people who are having concussions. So we have to weigh and measure the risk of each concussion when we decide if a patient is cleared or an athlete is cleared to return to play. Also knowing that this very frightening risk of CTE may or may not exist for that player. So we want to basically inform them of the risk of their specific concussion and weigh in the long-term risk of cumulative head injury. We don't want to be overly paranoid about CTE without having a clear understanding of what the risks for it are. So right now, for scientists and neurologists and neurosurgeons, CTE is a great unknown, meaning we cannot say to a patient, you are not at risk of CTE. We have to say to a patient, you could theoretically be at risk for CTE, but we have to measure in objective criteria and clinical evidence to determine if they're clear to return to play.
1: Right. But it sounds like we don't even have that criteria yet.
0: That is the problem.
1: Yeah.
0: Exactly. That is exactly the problem, Flora. And so we don't have tests in which we can say to someone, you are clearly someone who is at a higher risk of developing CTE, except for genetic testing, such as the APOE mutation. So if someone came to us with a genetic test that showed that they had an APOE mutation and they had multiple concussions, then we would begin to have this conversation where, you know what, you may be at risk for CTE, and we should really reconsider whether contact sports is the right career or sport for you.
1: Is that gene also linked to Alzheimer's? Am I thinking of the right one?
0: Absolutely, yes.
1: So are these athletes treated differently for concussions than the general public is?
0: I think the speed and the acceleration of treatment for the injury is very different in professional sports.
1: Tell me about that. Yeah.
0: That's what I learned in the training rooms, in the locker rooms at the New York Giants, which is that when a professional athlete has a head injury, there's a team responsibility to really diagnose that right away and to bring it to medical attention immediately. So the athlete is triaged almost within minutes into the hands of the team doctor, the independent specialized doctor, myself as a former independent neurologist for the New York Giants, as well as a, you know, collection of athletic trainers, physical therapists, neck therapists, vestibular therapists. Every single aspect of the injury is dealt with almost immediately.
1: Not true for most people, I'm guessing.
0: Absolutely not. In fact, the concussion patient is in a very unusual position, Flora, where they not only have to self-advocate for an invisible injury in which they physically often appear completely fine. So they have to explain to people that they have a brain injury, and they then have to seek and identify expert help, which can be very challenging in the current healthcare system.
1: Everyone knows that. Unfortunately. I mean, I've heard that there's no, you know, scan that tells you if you've had a concussion. The FDA recently approved a blood test to diagnose concussion. Is that reliable? What do you make of that?
0: The blood test is something which is really more relevant to patients who have blood in their head. So it's not really concussion or mild traumatic brain injury in which its value is felt. It's really in the more moderate to severe injuries, which are complicated by blood in the head. And that's not traditionally or historically what happens to athletes, whether professional or otherwise. They usually experience more of a mild traumatic brain injury, quote, concussion, which in which the brain MRI, as you alluded to, or the CT scan is completely and totally normal.
1: Mm. I mean, you're right that a concussion is a functional injury, not a structural one. What does that mean?
0: It really means that it has to do with the connections of the brain. It has to do with the network of the brain. The brain has so many complex heterogeneous structures, and they all have to work together. We know that our frontal lobes contain our executive function, oftentimes our personality and inhibition. Occipital lobes contain things like vision and balance. Temporal lobe contains memory. These are such complex functions of the brain, and they all have to work together, and that connectivity goes awry when you have a concussion.
1: How does it go awry?
0: It has to do with the fact that those connections are modulated by chemicals as well as neuronal synapses. And those synapses and connections are dysfunctional after concussion, somewhat dysfunctional. So you can perform your activities of daily living. You're not impaired in functions of the brain like motor function or specifically walking or movement or speech. It's much more subtle and more nuanced.
1: Is it like a deficit of neurotransmitters?
0: It can definitely imply and involve neurotransmitters.
1: Do we understand it at that level yet?
0: We do, to some extent. It's hard to pin down. Most of our evidence in science is in animal models. But the deficit has to do with both a metabolic energy crisis to do with glucose metabolism, and thereby also neurotransmitters like serotonin, dopamine, epinephrine.
1: So you're not getting enough glucose metabolized, and therefore the downstream effect is that you're not getting these neurotransmitters that are really important to making your brain work.
0: Exactly.
1: I've been reading about Coast Guard rescue crews and jet fighter pilots who might be unwittingly suffering from concussions and brain injuries on the job. You know, I think of concussion as when you hit your head, but is that not right?
0: You do not have to hit your head to have a concussion, Flora, so you can hit your head or neck. I cannot tell you how many whiplash concussions we see. And neck is the most oft ignored piece of concussion treatment.
1: Because is it about the vibration? What's the motion that creates the concussion?
0: It's typically a rotational acceleration, deceleration movement that creates a concussion, because the brain is very soft. It's sitting in our skull, which is hard, and there's water, cerebrospinal fluid, between the two. But when there is that kind of acceleration, whether or not it is a vibration is kind of harder to pinpoint, you know, to what degree a vibration can be so profound that it can cause that kind of forceful acceleration, deceleration that causes a concussion. But these kind of movements, including whiplash, can really injure the brain temporarily.
1: Why do some symptoms of concussion vary so widely among people?
0: As neurologists, our job is to localize symptoms to a specific area of the brain, and we're unable to do that in concussion. So because it's not specifically a temporal lobe injury, which would theoretically lead to a memory problem, a deficit localizable to the hippocampus, the part of the brain that contains memory, it has to do with the connections between the different lobes of the brain. And that's why the symptoms are very nonspecific. And so what we see is that because it's a connectivity injury, the brain essentially becomes more sensitive, and it has difficulty with environmental issues to do with light, noise, sound, and of course, a major element of our daily life, which is the screen.
1: I mean, are those the telltale symptoms, sort of sensory issues?
0: Often. The most common symptoms are often headache and dizziness, but when you explore the symptoms further with the patient, many of my patients have sensory issues that they find difficult to navigate in daily life.
1: So, how has the standard course of treatment changed for concussions? Because I remember being told to go into a dark room and get under a blanket.
0: Cocooning has been left behind. And we now know that we must take an active interventional approach to concussion, which involves lifestyle modifications, which are not cocooning, but are a very prescriptive approach to things like diet, sleep, and screen time.
1: Tell me more. What should I be eating if I have a concussion?
0: Protein, protein, protein.
1: Really?
0: Absolutely. Protein is enormously helpful for the head and for headaches. And this is not well known, and it really should be prescribed much more.
1: Like, should I get the whey powder out? Is that where you're like?
0: Absolutely. Adding protein powder to food.
1: Protein maxing.
0: Exactly. So you can be very actively engaged in improving your diet when you've had a concussion.
1: Besides diet, what are the other interventions?
0: Sleep. Sleep is the number one best medicine for a concussion.
1: I thought you're supposed to wake them up.
0: Absolutely not.
1: No.
0: In fact, I would forbid that once someone is out of the danger zone in which they're worried about things like blood in their head or brain herniation. These are not complications we see in mild traumatic brain injury patients. In fact, sleep immediately after the concussion is absolutely the best thing that they can do for themselves.
1: Wow. That is a big change. You know, if this is a neurotransmitter imbalance, like if you're having this sort of deficit of neurotransmitters, does that suggest there are drugs that might help?
0: That's a fascinating question. So we're all aware of drugs, basically psychopharmacologic drugs that affect neurotransmitters. So the old ones used to be known as tricyclic antidepressants. The newer ones, which are no longer new but are widely used, are SSRIs. These drugs are not typically used in acute concussion patients. Having said that, the older psychopharmacologic medicines, like tricyclic antidepressants, are very much involved in pathways of dopamine, epinephrine, and norepinephrine, and can be used to essentially recalibrate neurotransmitter dysfunction in the brain, and also concomitantly to help with sleep and to help with headache. So yes, there is a role for those in very low doses that are very safe, even for children, and can have an enormous benefit because they can really improve bedtime and sleep in acute concussion patients, and they can also eliminate their headache.
1: Is this the standard course of treatment, though?
0: Not necessarily. Hmm. I think a lot of concussion experts that are neurologists are more comfortable using these drugs. Neurologists use medicines that are typically anticonvulsants or antidepressants because those medicines are also for brain dysfunction of other kinds. So we tend to be more comfortable with them.
1: I mean, you're making this distinction between neurologists and, I'm assuming, other doctors. Do you feel like doctors are prepared to treat concussions? Is this a unit in med school?
0: It historically has not been a unit in med school, and that's part of the problem. I'm not familiar with current curriculums, but I think now it's being taught more clinically in the training period for physicians when they're in residency. It's definitely taught in sports medicine residencies. They're definitely given a lot of education and training on concussion and specifically return to play.
1: Can anyone with a concussion make a full recovery?
0: I would argue yes.
1: You would argue. Does that mean we don't know?
0: The reason I use the terms I would argue is because my personal belief from having treated so many thousands of concussion patients and worked with so many athletes is that the concussions that are left to linger and are not treated and are not given this active interventional approach are the ones that may develop this phenomenon, which is post-concussive syndrome, because they really weren't recognized, diagnosed, and treated properly.
1: You take a humanistic approach, it seems like. Can you talk about that and why you think that's important?
0: I think this is essentially a brain injury, right? And so, therefore, one cannot ignore the mind-brain component. And so I think that's led me to really have a more holistic, integrative approach to understand the impact of the brain injury on the person, which, you know, ultimately impacts their mind.
1: Yeah, I mean, I guess there are a few injuries that affect your personhood more than a brain injury, right?
0: Right. And for anyone who has a concussion, it's a very difficult injury to have. And many people struggle with that because they think, well, this is an injury that you can't even see on a scan, and the symptoms are very nonspecific and subjective. But the reality is, Flora, that they really affect the person's daily life. They affect their identity. It can affect their personality. And so it can be a devastating injury for people to have. So to ignore the mind-brain component can make it very difficult for the doctor-patient relationship, in my opinion.
1: Mm. Thank you so much for being here, Dr. Shetty.
0: It's such a pleasure. Thank you for the excellent questions.
1: Dr. Tina Shetty, former neurologist for the New York Giants and founder of Tina Shetty MD Concussion Clinic in New York City and associate professor of clinical neurology at Weill Cornell Medical College. And don't forget, author of the new book, Healing the Brain. If you missed any part of the show or you want to hear it again, subscribe to our podcast. It comes out every day and you can join us throughout the week on social media or with our newsletters, sciencefriday.com/newsletters, or call us 877-4SciFry. We'll see you next week. I'm Flora Lichtman.

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1: 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Okay, let's go to the roads. San Pablo is the place right now. It's Friday afternoon. Gretchen Lancourt.
2: We have an accident for 80 in the eastbound direction at San Pablo Dam Road. Two cars involved. They're over to the shoulder. There's no backup for traffic, luckily. And in Fremont, we have a crash for southbound 680 before Mission Boulevard. Two vehicles involved here. They've moved over to the right shoulder. Traffic is a little slow approaching the scene. Gretchen Lancourt for KQED.
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3: They saw career after career ended by pushing back on Trump. 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
4: Could President Trump be a drag on Republicans in the midterms?
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4: It's Friday, September 25th, and this is All Things Considered from NPR News. I'm Juana Summers.
5: And I'm Scott Detrow. Coming up, how some people are using AI for spiritual guidance.
6: I'm also consulting AI for prayers. 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
5: And Dolly Parton is getting her own day, 9-to-5, in her home state and across the country.
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4: Pour yourself a cup of ambition.
5: We will tell you more after this newscast.
1: Live from NPR News, I'm Lakshmi Singh. The U.S. Supreme Court has, for the time being, revived a federal data system the Trump administration revamped into a tool to check the citizenship of millions of registered voters. Here's NPR's Jude Jaffe Block.
8: The federal tool is called SAVE, and the Trump administration made major changes to it last year, including linking it to Social Security data for the first time. But the tool has mistakenly flagged some U.S. citizens as potential non-citizens, leading them to be taken off state voter rolls as a result. A federal judge in June said the modified version of SAVE trampled on the privacy rights of Americans and threatened the right to vote. But the Supreme Court lifted that block and opened the door for the new SAVE tool to be used in the lead-up to the election for individualized determinations of citizenship. Federal law bars systematic purges of voter rolls this close to an election. Jude Jaffe Block, NPR News.
1: Presidents Trump and Xi Jinping of China both say they plan to meet two more times before the end of the year.
9: America is very happy about this visit, and I'm sure China is very happy also. Great things for both countries, and it's been just very, very productive.
1: That's President Trump and Xi here through an interpreter.
10: The relationship will be a constructive one of strategic stability on the basis of respect, fairness, and reciprocity.
1: During this week's meetings, both talked about the wars in Iran and Ukraine, as well as Taiwan and AI, in which Trump and Xi have competing interests, but few details were provided.
11: New Jersey Governor Mike Sherrill has declared a state of emergency in several counties ahead of a nor'easter that could bring destructive winds and coastal flooding to parts of the northeastern U.S. starting tonight.
12: We will surge resources to these communities, making sure that the Department of Environmental Protection, the Department of Transportation are manning our operations centers because of beach erosion and the high tide and the roads that we are concerned about.
11: Concerts and other events have been canceled in parts of New England. Around a million people in the U.S. live with multiple sclerosis. Now, new research suggests a common virus is a major culprit. NPR's Ping Wong reports.
13: Many people living with MS experience bouts of weakness, vision loss, problems with balance a few times a year. Researchers at Mass General Brigham analyzed blood samples from patients and found active signs of Epstein-Barr virus in the months before these attacks. Here's Dr. Tanuja Chitnis.
14: So what we found is that the virus lives inside our B cells, and it's becoming reactivated. And this was occurring before the attacks.
13: This virus is very common and doesn't cause MS in most people who get it. Chitnis says there are likely other genetic and environmental factors that contribute to the disease.
11: That's NPR's Ping Wong reporting. From Washington, this is NPR News.
15: Live from KQED News, I'm Natalia Navarro. San Francisco officials last night announced two names that could replace Cesar Chavez on a three-mile stretch of street in the Mission District. That's after allegations of sexual misconduct against the United Farm Workers leader this spring. A working group of city officials, labor leaders, and residents is meeting to rename the street. The two options they've landed on are Las Campesinas, in honor of female farm workers, and Si Se Puede, the farm workers' rallying cry that means yes, you can. Many residents at last night's meeting supported the latter phrase, coined by Dolores Huerta. Here's Susan Cervantes, who lives on Cesar Chavez Street.
16: This is the sort of the rally for all causes.
15: The name change could be final as soon as December. Golden State Valkyries fans are celebrating after the team's close win last night that secured its spot as number two in the league. Valkyries president Jess Smith joined San Francisco city officials in hanging the team's flag in City Hall today in honor of Violet Day, the region's first annual celebration of its WNBA team, featuring the team's Purple Raven mascot.
17: We want to make sure that our brand is seen everywhere because we know that that's the pride that people are feeling, that our fans are feeling. When somebody's wearing the color violet or wearing Valkyries gear, there is an immediate connection. So you're going to see signage everywhere.
15: Smith says more than 30 small businesses in the Bay Area are offering violet-themed products leading up to the playoffs. The Valkyries will face the number 7 seed Dallas Wings on Sunday at the Chase Center. I'm Natalia Navarro, KQED News.
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4: This is All Things Considered from NPR News. I'm Juana Summers.
5: And I'm Scott Detrow. Republicans running for Congress are grappling with how closely to align themselves with President Trump. The primaries are over. Historically, that means candidates shift toward appealing to a broader spectrum of voters. But this year is different. NPR political reporter Elena Moore and White House correspondent Deepa Shivaram have been covering the candidates and the president, and they join us now. Hey to both of you.
18: Hey, Scott.
19: Hello.
5: Elena, I'm going to start with you. Not uncommon for House and Senate candidates to moderate their messages a little bit after a primary, even in our polarized times.
18: Mm-hmm.
5: What's different this time?
18: Yeah, the president's party is historically at a disadvantage in the midterms, and that may be the case this year. The latest NPR PBS News Marist poll has Democrats up by a 12-point margin over Republicans. But, Scott, I think what's been interesting about this moment is we've seen a growing group of GOP candidates show their cards a bit, you know, and shift their messaging on some of the key issues dogging this presidency, like the war in Iran, the economy, and they're being a little more direct about about it, even if it, you know, at times breaks with Trump. And, you know, like you said, it's not totally abnormal to see candidates distance in order to appeal to independents in a general election. But Trump is also not your typical party leader, right? He's long had this, like, very clear expectation of loyalty within the GOP. So right now, it kind of feels like we're seeing Republicans test that.
5: And Deepa, at the same time, you know, some previous presidents in the situation have kind of said, do what you need to do to win. Trump is out there saying, pretend I'm on the ballot, act like I'm on the ballot, making it about himself.
19: Yeah, you know, it's kind of weird, though, because the president is doing this dance where sometimes, you know, he's at these rallies telling voters, like you said, to turn out as if he is on the ballot, telling them, you know, pretend I'm on it. And he's hoping that it'll increase turnout and enthusiasm for his party. But then at the same time, Scott, especially when he talks about decisions over the Iran war, he'll say, well, I'm not on the ballot. And so the election isn't factoring into decisions, you know, that he's making about the war, which I will say is the main thing voters are unhappy about because of how the conflict has driven up costs. So you see Trump doing this dance, this thing where he's trying to have it both ways. And meanwhile, that doesn't really leave a lot of clear messaging for Republican candidates who have been trying to navigate this for months now.
5: Elena, tell me how this is playing out in some of the key races.
18: I mean, take a look at, you know, some of these Republicans running in the most competitive toss-up elections, you know, races in the country where the outcomes will determine control of Congress. Messaging around the war in Iran is probably the clearest example of this. In recent days, we've seen several GOP Senate candidates running in these really close states come out against the war and explicitly blame the conflict for increasing costs on Americans. And, you know, even if they don't mention him directly, that's a break from Trump, who's repeatedly defended going to war and downplayed its burden on prices. Here's Michigan Senate candidate Mike Rogers.
20: Michigan families are struggling with the price of everyday life. Groceries cost too much. We have to bring prices down. The war with Iran needs to end, and end quickly.
5: Deepa, President Trump does not really like it when members of his own party split with him. So I'm curious, has he responded to these individual moments?
19: No, not really. It seems like he hasn't been tapped in or paying much attention to much of this. And you're right, he's usually quick to criticize members of his party who go against him, post on social media about that, but we really haven't seen much of that. You know, for Trump, though, there has been a lot going on as of late. He spoke at the UN earlier this week, hosted Chinese leader Xi Jinping at the White House. And then, of course, you know, he's been beefing with the White House press corps and limiting press access, which became a legal battle that's also drawn criticism from some Republicans. So a little bit of a lot going on, you could say, in Washington.
5: And there are these ads being put out by the administration too, right?
19: Yeah, there are these ads that have been coming out, one this week where Trump encouraged Americans to vote against communism. It's paid for by public funds, but he gets into political content, and that raises a whole host of questions and issues, Scott. But this ad also entirely focuses on Trump and his agenda. Those ads have also been drawing criticism from lawmakers. And, you know, when you look at this, I think for a long time, Trump has been able to chart his own path in the Republican Party because Republicans have been willing and many times eager to get on board, even if it's not a typical Republican stance or response. And a lot of that is just falling apart.
5: I mean, one direct way to improve the political climate would be to respond directly to voters' concerns. Is there any sign Trump is doing that?
19: I would say not really. And I think a good example where there, you know, this is kind of illustrated where he hasn't done this is the public backlash over AI and data centers. Republican strategists I've spoken with have been hoping that the president would change his rhetoric in the last several months to be less on the side of tech companies and more critical of how rapidly data centers have been expanding. But instead, the president has fully leaned into his stance and has been even more complimentary of data centers, despite how overwhelmingly unpopular they are.
5: Elena, how widespread are these fractures? I mean, is the Republican Party at a turning point, or is it something more complicated or nuanced?
18: I think what's interesting here is that it's not just happening with candidates. It's happening with sitting lawmakers, too, who are not even on the ballot this year. You know, look at Utah Republican Senator John Curtis. Earlier this week, he sent a letter to the Senate Judiciary Committee urging it to investigate the president's son, Donald Trump Jr., after ProPublica reported that a Russian oligarch paid for a lavish party celebrating his wedding. I talked to Republican strategist and Trump critic Sarah Longwell about that. She argues it's another sign that Trump's influence over the party could be waning.
3: They saw career after career ended by pushing back on Trump. I think that people are starting to feel like Trump doesn't have that power anymore.
18: But, you know, Scott, make no mistake, these examples are notable, but it's still just a handful of Republicans that we're talking about, right? And more than that, Trump may be unpopular among all voters, but he's still extremely solid with his base. Among Republicans, our poll has his approval rating at 87%. But, you know, a winning coalition in the general requires more than just your base. I mean, look at the groups that Trump made gains with in 2024. All those groups are distancing from him pretty substantially.
5: That is NPR political reporter Elena Moore and White House correspondent Deepa Shivaram. Thanks to you both.
19: Thanks.
18: Thank you.
0: Today is September 25th. Numerically, that's 925.
21: It starts jumping with folks like me on the job from 9 to 5. Working 9 to 5.
0: 9 to 5 is famously a song about and movie about working, but today people from San Francisco to New York City to Portland are out celebrating the Queen of Country. Yeah, that's right, Dolly Parton. And nowhere are the fans more dedicated than in her home state of Tennessee. WPLN's Mariana Bacallao is in Nashville and has been taking in the sights and sounds. Hey there.
22: Hi.
0: So what has it been like there today in Nashville? I am super jealous. How are people celebrating?
22: Well, as Nashville was Dolly Parton's home for a lot of her life, and Nashville is also home to the country music industry, this was a pretty big day here. The lyrics of 9 to 5 are written across a few downtown intersections. Coffee shops have stocked up on plenty of edible butterflies, an iconic Dolly symbol. And at a honky-tonk, they were serving up a drink called A Cup of Ambition while musicians covered all of Dolly's hits.
23: I have a 3-year-old golden doodle named Dolly. She's blonde. I adopted her from Tennessee, and I think that's just attributed to how much I love Dolly.
22: They sang a little bit of Jolene, other things. Those songs played for a mix of local superfans and tourists downtown, decked out all in pink. And we have more official celebrations. Mayor Freddie O'Connell hosted the kickoff for Dolly Day by acknowledging everything she's contributed to the economy and culture of Nashville. O'Connell officially designated today 9-to-5 day. He also started off a kindness pledge at the visitor center downtown. That's where folks can write down one kind thing they plan to do in honor of Dolly. They are, of course, written on butterfly-shaped sticky notes, and people can hang them up in the visitor center.
0: What types of pledges are people making?
22: Mostly to be kinder today than they were yesterday. Love God, love people was a big one. I talked to Anita Travis. She grew up in Tennessee but lives in Denver now. She says she came back when she heard that Dolly had passed so she could be here with family. She made that trip with her dog.
23: Dolly just really makes me proud to be a girl from Tennessee, and she taught me that I can do anything being from Tennessee, and my pledge is to give back, to be kind and give back. I just love her.
22: So her pledge, you know, modeling Dolly's generous spirit. She says her family will have their own Dolly celebration on Sunday where they'll watch her movies and sing her songs.
0: And that sounds lovely. I mean, many of us know and love Dolly, and we've talked so much since her death about her contributions to causes like childhood literacy. But in Nashville, what is Parton's legacy like?
22: Well, in life and in death, Dolly Parton has been this state's great unifier. People across the political spectrum love Dolly. Nashville is a Democratic-led city in a red state, and our city and state lawmakers are often at odds. A few years ago, a state senator tried to rename Nashville's airport after Donald Trump and received a lot of local pushback. Now, same airport is in the process of being renamed for Dolly Parton with overwhelming bipartisan support. Seems like the one thing everyone here can agree on is their love for Dolly.
0: I agree, too. That's WPLN's Mariana Bacallao. Thank you.
22: Thank you.

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7: This is All Things Considered from NPR News. I'm Juana Summers.
0: And I'm Scott Detrow. A mental health crisis pushed baseball player Micah Johnson out of the major leagues, so he started a second career as a painter. Caitlin Shetterly visited his studio in Maine to hear his story.
8: Micah Johnson wanted to play baseball since he was barely out of diapers. When he was a junior at Indiana University, he was drafted to the farm team of the Chicago White Sox. 2 short years later, in 2015, Johnson was playing in the big leagues as the Sox's second baseman.
9: And so opening day, I look up and you can't see up. Like, it's just people.
8: Later that year, Johnson was traded to the LA Dodgers. When he first got there, the team manager asked the players what they liked to do in their free time. Johnson said paint. He made a portrait of the legendary black Dodgers shortstop, Maury Wills. His team loved it.
9: That was like all the confidence I needed, because now I thought I was like a legit painter.
8: For the next 2 years, Johnson taught himself to paint when he wasn't playing baseball. And then, in 2018, after being traded once again to the Tampa Bay Rays, Johnson started feeling out of whack.
9: It was a weird thing because I was playing out of my mind. So I would not sleep at night, go into the stadium about 5 in the morning, do my workout by lifting, and then practice all day, go to the game and get 3 hits. And do it all again the next day. So I was not sleeping and painting.
8: He went to the team psychiatrist because he thought he might have ADHD.
9: Long story short, a few other tests come out. We talk, we go through things, and they diagnosed me with bipolar disorder.
8: He started medication, but it made him exhausted and listless. He felt that he couldn't play baseball anymore. His lifelong dream had run afoul.
9: That last year was brutal, and then when it got done, I knew I was done. I don't even have my baseball glove or cleats, or there was no recollection of me playing baseball because I just left it all, like in the locker room, and just left.
8: Johnson bounced on and off medications and struggled, but then he started to find success with his art.
9: I started painting kids in astronaut helmets after my nephew asked if astronauts could be black. So that's how, like, this whole art career kind of started. Very few people have ever, you know, gone to space. very few people have also played Major League Baseball, but I did it. So that astronaut helmet became like this symbol.
8: Gallery owner Jacqueline Nepal of Art Angels in Los Angeles says his work hit the cultural zeitgeist.
10: The paintings resonated so strongly with collectors.
8: Johnson and his wife, Katie, decided to move to the beach town of York, Maine, near where Katie grew up. By then, they had their first child, a 7-month-old daughter.
9: Things worked up here. So, like, my career was really started taking off. There was no noise, so there was no influence from the outside world up here.
8: In Maine, Johnson created a character, a boy called Aku, who finds an enchanted astronaut helmet in his basement, which lets him travel through time. Johnson began selling NFTs, or virtual assets of Aku's world. In less than a day, he'd made $34 million in NFTs. But he lost it all in minutes due to bad contracts. He was stressed, but didn't give up. Not missing a beat, he pitched Penguin Random House on a kid's book about Aku. Last spring, it became a New York Times bestseller. In the meantime, Johnson has found the right medication and gotten back to making fine art. But now he's pushing himself to go deeper.
9: I've been in Maine for 6 years now. The air is very clean. It's very peaceful. So I started thinking, why can't Black people have access to this kind of life? Like, why not? Like, why can't Black people have clean air? And so I started creating these works of people in Maine. And it's like my own world. Like, what would I like to see?
8: On one wall of his studio hangs a large painting made from charcoal dust rubbed into linen. It's of a child in fishing waders. Her hair blowing in the wind. Her skin is ethereal. On another, a boy's face is framed by blue sky. His bold expression affirms that he, too, deserves his place in the sun.
9: Art's not meant to be beautiful in the sense that it's going to match this couch, or beautiful in the sense that it looks like this person that this photo is taken, because anybody can do that now. Now it's about, like, how can you bring your essence into that piece, and that takes forever.
8: Baseball is a sport known for the patience that is required of both the players and the viewers. It's a game of chance and skill and bursts of magic. Come to think of it, baseball isn't that different from making art. For NPR News, I'm Caitlin Shetterly.
7: The Swiss are going to the polls on Sunday to vote on a proposal to reinforce their traditional neutrality. The initiative would forbid Switzerland from imposing economic sanctions or joining military alliances and reserve its own armed forces for the defense of Swiss territory alone. Imogen Folks reports from the Swiss capital Bern, and a warning to listeners, you will hear sirens in this piece.
11: This sound echoes across Switzerland every year, not because an attack is imminent, but a reminder to citizens to check their nuclear shelters. Every home has one. Are they secure? Are they stocked with bottled water and canned food? Neutral Switzerland has never had to use those bunkers, but they are there, in theory, to keep people safe if neighbouring countries go to war and the fallout spreads, or if Switzerland is attacked. During two world wars and the Cold War, neutrality felt like a good plan, but not in the uncertain politics of the 21st century. When Russia invaded Ukraine, Switzerland, though not a member of the European Union, joined EU sanctions, freezing billions of dollars in Russian assets. The move horrified some. We've got to return to our traditional neutrality, says the grand old man of Switzerland's right-wing Swiss People's Party. Christoph Blocher, now 85, has spent his political career keeping his country out of things, from NATO to the European Union. He even opposed United Nations membership, which Switzerland did not join until 2002. Blocher argues the sanctions against Russia make Switzerland a target. His campaign posters, "No to war, yes to Swiss neutrality," are everywhere. But not everyone is convinced. Fabian Molina, Member of Parliament for the Social Democrats, views Switzerland's past refusal to join sanctions against apartheid South Africa as a moral failure and doesn't want to repeat.
12: We therefore supported directly the racist regime and prolonged apartheid in South Africa, and it would put us in a similar situation now with Russia And this is morally wrong, and it is also strategically very unwise in the times we live.
11: The Swiss government is worried about strategy too. This year, drones believed to be Russian were seen hovering over sensitive Swiss military sites. Well-stocked bunkers and a militia army may not protect against these threats, and the government wants voters to say no to a stricter neutrality and stay flexible. Opinion polls suggest the Swiss will take that advice. With the world so uncertain, watching the nightly drone attacks on Ukraine, many Swiss believe nothing should be ruled out. For NPR News, I'm Imogen Folks in Bern, Switzerland.

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1: The U.S. military says the Iran war has cost more than $43 billion as of September 3rd. But putting a price tag on a conflict is no easy task.
2: War isn't like going to buy a car. There are many unanticipated elements to paying for war.
1: We look at how governments calculate the cost of war next time on The World.
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0: And I'm Scott Detrow. Is it unprofessional to bring an iced coffee to a job interview?
4: That question seems to have broken the internet this week.
5: You are being evaluated based on your skills, so why bring in any other outliers?
0: We'll drink some coffee and talk about it coming up after this newscast.
6: Live from NPR News in Culver City, California, I'm Dwayne Brown. Presidents Trump and Xi Jinping are not saying much publicly after wrapping up his first visit to Washington in more than a decade. They discuss U.S.-China tensions over trade, Taiwan, and artificial intelligence, but provided few details. NPR's Rob Schmidt says both plan to meet again later this year.
7: President Trump and First Lady Melania Trump welcome Xi and his wife Peng Liyuan for tea at the White House. Xi framed the meetings as productive and substantive, while President Trump said the discussions would bring great things for both countries and that, quote, farmers will be happy. But neither leader elaborated on the details of what was actually discussed during roughly 3 hours of meetings on Thursday. Xi Jinping said he looked forward to meeting President Trump two more times this year, first at the APEC meeting in the Chinese city of Shenzhen in November, and again at the G20 meeting in Miami in December. Rob Schmitz, NPR News, Washington.
6: Pope Leo is on a four-day visit to France, marking the first formal papal visit in 18 years, where he's also adding his voice to the debate over artificial intelligence at UN headquarters in Paris today. Pope Leo spoke about the dangers AI models pose to humankind as the technology moves forward.
8: While intelligence is attributed to computational systems, we struggle to recognize the inalienable dignity of human persons whose lives are judged according to the criterion of efficiency, and when deemed no longer productive, they're rejected and discarded.
6: Pope Leo says without a shared ethical foundation, the many channels of communication risk multiplying false information. He said education is essential. Next week, House Speaker Mike Johnson plans to meet with tech CEOs who have called for more regulation of AI and a slowdown in development. This is NPR News. Ecuador says U.S. troops helped hundreds of police bring down a dangerous drug trafficking group. NPR's Carrie Kahn with that story.
9: Ecuador's interior minister says 50 U.S. troops, together with 350 local police, arrested 39 people, bringing down a local branch of the Mexican CJNG cartel operating inside Ecuador. Earlier this week, Ecuador's defense ministry said the U.S. military assisted in another operation, killing three, including an alleged leader of the Choneros group. The U.S. has stepped up operations with Ecuador, sinking six ships since August, which the U.S. says were used to refuel speedboats transporting cocaine. No evidence was provided, nor were arrests made, sparking allegations of human rights violations. Ecuador's president, Daniel Noboa, praised cooperation with the U.S., saying the two are, quote, working to recover Ecuador and the region. Carrie Kahn, NPR News, Rio de Janeiro.
6: A rare September nor'easter from New Jersey to Massachusetts is bringing strong winds and heavy rains through the weekend. National Weather Service predicts gusty winds up to 65 miles per hour with potential flash flooding in some areas. The storm has prompted concert promoters to cancel the Global Citizen and All Things Go festivals in New York, as well as Ed Sheeran's concerts in Foxborough, Massachusetts this weekend. 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
3: 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We expect a cool weekend ahead, very much like fall, with lots of sunshine and wind and cool temperatures.
0: 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I'm Scott Detrow.
4: And I'm Juana Summers. Artificial intelligence helps people with work tasks or just look into topics they're curious about. Now a new NPR Ipsos poll shows a small but notable number are using it to explore belief and spirituality, from studying scripture to writing prayers. NPR religion correspondent Jason DeRose reports.
14: For the last 2 years, Rudy Vasquez has been attending a non-denominational church in Jacksonville, Florida. Recently during worship, he heard a passage from the prophet Isaiah that confused him. It wasn't the first time.
15: I read, the book of Isaiah, and I never understood what it really means.
14: Vasquez was reluctant to ask his pastor for help because of past experiences turning to religious leaders.
15: I never got an answer, like a legit answer from them.
14: Really?
15: No, I never did. Sometimes I just don't understand what they're talking about.
14: So, the 43-year-old construction worker turned to AI for its take on the fifth chapter of Isaiah. Woe to those who call evil good and good evil, who put darkness for light and light for darkness.
15: It taught me that in all humans, we either have a good or evil side of us, but we have to make a choice.
14: Vasquez is one of a group of people bringing their questions of faith to artificial intelligence. A new NPR Ipsos poll found that 11% of AI users say they've sought spiritual guidance from artificial intelligence. 15% say they've used it to study scripture. Retired audiologist Brent Hill recently asked AI,
16: "Can you give me the Christian views of the end times? Then I can ask, well, tell me more about this one and delve deeper into it that way."
14: The 68-year-old conservative Christian attends a non-denominational church near Dallas.
16: Certainly AI is making that so much easier with the wealth of knowledge that's out there to be able to pull that into a concise, quick reference.
14: But he's still cautious due to a passage he recalls from the book of Acts in the New Testament.
16: They listened to the Apostle Paul, but they went to the Word of God to see whether it was true.
14: Hill says it would be a mistake to always take AI's response as gospel.
17: Curiosity is still very mainstream. Even curiosity.

0: White is a transportation policy analyst who lives in Richmond, Virginia.
1: Sometimes I'm also consulting AI for specific ideas of prayers. I always write those chants or prayers in my own words, but I like to look up how others have used them.
0: White's been practicing witchcraft for 30 years. She recently consulted Google's AI client Gemini before installing a broom or besom above a door.
1: I got a lot of guidance on specifically the order of how to bless and consecrate that besom before hanging it. And that made me a lot more confident in an act that is critically important to protecting me and my energy and my home.
0: White says she likes that AI gives her a variety of perspectives. She's even used it as something of a conversation partner in thinking through rituals.
1: I've never been part of a coven, so now it's not as big a deal that AI is not a human.
2: I would be interested in the response from a non-person who would know a lot more about it than I do.
0: Retired Coast Guard officer Charles Niederman is 91 and active in his Southern California synagogue. One area he's curious to explore using AI is the Jewish tradition of studying religious texts with a partner. It's a practice called hevrusa, meaning friend or companion on the path to understanding.
2: You're training yourself to listen, so the relationship would be a little bit different if you were using it with AI.
0: Niederman wonders whether artificial intelligence would learn from his insights into scripture. But he's skeptical, in part because of a religious topic he's used AI to research for a presentation he was giving at his synagogue.
2: Judaism has had a record of false messiahs, so I used it for that, and it was very helpful.
0: Because it drew connections among those who claimed to have all the answers. A cautionary tale, says Niederman, for anyone putting too much faith in artificial intelligence. Jason DeRose, NPR News.
3: All right, picture this. You are on your way to a job interview. You have prepared for the questions. Your outfit is perfect. You arrive right on time, even with enough time to spare.
4: So you grab an iced coffee to make sure you are well caffeinated, but could that coffee end up being the reason you don't get hired?
5: My Gen Z candidates are showing up to their interviews with iced coffee, iced latte in hand.
3: One recruiter took to TikTok to say this is not a good look.
5: It is perceived, from my opinion, my hiring standpoint, that when you show up with an iced coffee or an iced latte, that this interview is just like a stop on your list of errands for the day.
3: That's Caitlin Wayne-Annan in the video that kicked off a massive discussion online.
4: And people have very strong feelings about this, so we decided to call her up. She posted the video a little over a week ago, and she said the reaction to it has been
5: disorienting, to say the least. Like, you know, you put out like a tip thinking, okay, I'm going to help job seekers because I see that this is what's occurring in my own experience. And then to see it launch this kind of generational debate and discourse, and the comments are incredible. I mean, thousands.
3: What she thought was going to be a tip for people to help them land jobs has struck a real nerve.
5: One interesting thing is people trying to genderize it and say, oh, it's targeted toward women. And it's not at all. It's almost like, do guys not drink iced coffee? Because in my experience, this is not a female or male situation here. You know, like, what?
4: Wayne-Annan has 16 years of recruiting experience with large Fortune 500 companies, and she gets that some offices are more casual and says a lot of the online discussion has brought up some valid points.
3: Her main point is that showing up with a drink could be distracting in any job interview.
5: When you're making that first impression, you want the focus to be on the value that you're adding in your skill set. So why bring in any other outliers into that conversation that could take the focus away from your skill set?
4: She knows it's a tough job market and people are really frustrated. So every detail can go a long way. Things like bringing a hard copy of your resume along.
5: These are just little things that I see all the time that I recommend to my candidates. I'm doing this for a living, and I think that that's been an interesting thing to see from the masses, is that people don't know how to interview necessarily.
3: And one other tip to land that job.
5: I love the thank you note after an interview. And I think if it's done with an AI chatbot and it's very buttoned up, it can look insincere. But if you can bring up specific points that were discussed in the interview where you felt like it was a moment of connection with the person interviewing you, bring that to the thank you follow-up.

0: 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Each week, a guest draws a card from NPR's wildcard deck and answers a big question about their life. Willem Dafoe's desire to challenge himself has made the 71-year-old quite productive. He is in 5 films being released in the second half of this year. That includes his most recent film, Late Fame.
1: Every time you do a movie, your function in that movie is different. Not only the role, but where you fit as a puzzle piece in what we're all trying to do. Everybody thinks acting is one thing. Acting is not one thing. Acting is doing. And doing requires knowing what has to be done, what your obligation is.
0: Dafoe spoke with Wildcard host Rachel Martin.
2: Are you good at asking for help?
1: I'm learning.
2: That's a no.
1: Yeah. No, it's no secret. I think it's a product of, you know, there's a whole thing of masculinity about being self-sufficient.
2: Mm-hmm.
1: And the truth is, I'm not. And so asking for help, you're encouraged to, or at least I was the way I grew up, to, you know, take care of yourself.
2: Yeah.
1: You know, don't lean on other people. Don't be a problem. And there's a good side to it, because it encourages you not to be a pain in the ass.
2: Right. Can you give me an example of something you have not wanted to ask for help for in the past and now you're coming around?
1: I'm learning more because there's some things like technologically, for example, my wife is much more technological than I, so I always have to ask for her help.
2: I think that's a good start.
1: That's a good start. That does sound kind of paltry, like nothing. But I tried to personalize it. And
2: you did. Really, you're trying very hard, and I really appreciate it.
1: It didn't really fly, did it?
2: But you have a farm. Like, did you know how to be a farmer? You, like, have, like, real animals in Italy on a farm.
1: That is a good example because I have to learn a lot, and I have to... I'm very humbled by how much I have to learn.
2: Mm-hmm.
1: So I have to trust other people to tell me things, and then I have to try it out for myself. But, yeah, I can ask for help.
2: What's your favorite farm tour out of curiosity?
1: Mostly I like putting the animals to bed at night.
2: It never occurred to me that you put animals to bed.
1: Because generally you put them out in the fields and things. And then at night, of course, you close them in because there are a lot of predators.
2: Mm-hmm.
1: And also they sleep and they eat at night what they haven't eaten in the pasture. So there's something beautiful about them seeing me and having 35 goats and sheep stampeding toward me to open the door to their little place to sleep.
2: Sounds nice. They need your help. They need you to be the helper in that moment.
1: No, they're helping me. That's the idea.
0: You can watch Rachel Martin's full conversation with Willem Dafoe on YouTube by searching for NPR Wildcard. His new film, Late Fame, is out now.

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2: 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Mortgage rates went way up, and the bond market was newsworthy. We'll dig into the economic week that was next time on Marketplace.
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6: 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I'm Scott Detrow.
7: And I'm Juana Summers. If you've been on TikTok any time in the past 2 years, chances are you've heard Nasty. The song was everywhere on social media. Tinashe wrote and performed it.
8: Oh, that was a very validating experience.
7: That validation was affirming, having come years after breaking from her label.
8: I think freedom was very empowering for me. It really allowed me to re-find a sense of self that I felt I was in the process of losing.
7: She explores that sense of self on her latest album. It's called Popstar.
8: To me, Popstar is an energy. It's a persona, if you will. It's kind of like a space that you can step into. It lives outside of genre.
7: That inspired her to explore different sounds, like this song, Nobody Wanna Dance Anymore. That willingness to explore, she says it comes from the confidence she gained after going independent.
8: I think I had gone into a place mentally where I was comparing myself a lot and feeling like my own ideas weren't good enough. And I think that that was like a really dangerous and scary place for me to be. By being independent and by not answering to anyone and making what I really wanted to make, I was able to reaffirm for myself that my ideas were good ideas. And then from there, I was able to just expand upon that and get better and better.
7: When we spoke, Tinashe told me more about her album, including Too Easy, one of the lead singles.
8: To me, Too Easy is this very confident and in-your-face song, but it also has kind of like a cheeky and almost sarcastic energy. So I find that song very layered in the sense that there's, you know, a layer of performance that goes into saying those things. And there's a layer of tongue-in-cheek that goes into what it means to be a pop star. And that as a concept is something that I'm really interested in. And playing with the literal representation of what a pop star looks like and also subverting that in a sense or questioning that or bringing it to question about like what that means in 2026.

0: You've been in the business for a minute. I know you were a child actor, you were a major label star, you had that hit viral song with Nasty, and now you're in a new era where you're sort of reveling in independence. What is something you feel like you can do at this moment with your music that an earlier version of you couldn't have done?
1: I think I've really come full circle in my sense of self as an artist. I really started off with a very DIY independent mindset when I started creating music. I was writing music in my bedroom and releasing it online before I got signed, and so that was always kind of where I felt the most pure. And then kind of having the experience of being signed to a major label and seeing, you know, the highs and lows of that experience, I really kind of brought me to this point that I'm at now, which is back to having this confidence in myself and in the instinct that I have.

0: over the years, I've had to work to make sure that I always respect that instinct and bring that to the forefront and don't allow the noise or any input from the outside to kind of get in the way of that, and to be very confident and just self-assured. And that's the energy that I think I really bring to Popstar.
1: You've described the album Popstar as playful and exploring a lot of different micro sounds. Tell us about one song that really showcases that.
0: I think maybe Heavyweight.

0: It's the song at the end of the album, and I love playing with a song at the end that kind of switches the intention a bit and changes the vibe at the last second. I just think that's very interesting. And I wanted to, like, bring it down to a more intimate place. And there's also just, like, a acoustic, almost, like, twangy sense to that song, which just feels kind of special within the context of this particular project.
1: I want to talk about the song Crash Out, which I will just say I love.
0: Thanks.
1: You say the American dream is outdated. Say more about that. What do you mean?
0: That song to me is a song that represents the feeling of nonsensical kind of malaise that I feel a lot of people are experiencing. There's just so much going on in the world and in our country, and every single day we're like faced with it and made to process it and grapple with it. And I think this album, Pop Star, touches on the American dream in a sense of like, that was always being a pop star, because it was like super shiny and it was fame and it was glitz and glam and being on red carpets and all of those things. I guess we've unpacked so much about the music industry and the entertainment industry, and it feels sometimes a bit, it's hard to find the sense in it all, I guess.

0: for the longtime fans, people who have stuck with you through the ins and outs of your career, what do you hope that they hear in this album that perhaps someone who's newer to your music might miss?
1: I hope that they will hear the sense of ownership in my exploration. I think there's a confidence in the exploration and an ease with the way that I played with different sounds, genres, feelings, performances of my own voice. And I think that in that playful, experimental kind of feeling, it also feels very me. And I think that my fans will recognize that and hopefully we'll see that that was very, I don't know, just kind of like true. I was just in the pocket.
0: We have been speaking with singer Tinashe. Her album Pop Star is out now. Thank you so much.
1: Thank you. That was really a pleasure talking to you.

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1: 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Stay tuned for The World, also an NPR news update and KQED news as well. Right now it's traffic news starting in San Jose. Gretchen Lang.
2: We have a stall for 237 eastbound before First Street. It's in the second lane from the left. CHP's on the way to try to move it. Right now, the backup to Lawrence Expressway. Also in San Jose, a lane closure for the Guadalupe Parkway, northbound 87. The right lane closed between Alma Avenue and 280 for some construction work. Traffic is solid from Almaden Expressway. In Alamo, a crash for 680 southbound after Stone Valley Road. This is a tow truck and a pickup. They're both over to the right shoulder. Gretchen Lancor for KQED.
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3: I'm Marisa Lagos. Today on Political Breakdown, California's quiet governor's race could finally be heating up. We'll mull over the latest polls in the contest between Democrat Javier Becerra and Republican Steve Hilton. And we'll talk about what to watch for in next week's debate between the two men. It's Political Breakdown on KQED News at 5:50 p.m.
1: More of this gorgeous weather for the weekend with sunshine in the forecast after morning clouds and fog. Winds out of the west up to 30 miles per hour near the ocean. And temperatures very pleasant but kind of cool. It's sweater weather. I'm Beth Huizenga. It's KQED San Francisco and KQEI North Highlands Sacramento. 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
4: The Trump administration speeds up deportations of Haitians. Many people sent back to the country have no home to return to. We will hear about one of them.
5: Both places where he lived in Port-au-Prince before he fled to the United States have been overtaken by armed gangs.
4: A look at what awaits those deported to Haiti. I'm Carolyn Beeler. In China, Xi Jinping's state visit to the U.S. has raised hopes for more pragmatic relations.
6: We want to sell to America, but let's not forget America also wants to sell to China.
4: Plus, the monetary costs of war, why tallying the final bill can prove impossible.
7: War isn't like going to buy a car, you know, go in and negotiate with the salesman.
4: And the UK is in a funk over its 30-year drought at the Eurovision Song Contest.
8: Just simply, we have not been good enough.
4: That's all ahead on The World.
9: Live from NPR News in Washington, I'm Ryland Barton. A Democratic senator is asking the White House for immediate answers about a new television ad featuring President Trump. The ad says it's paid for by the U.S. government. NPR's Tamara Keith reports the White House defends it as educational and patriotic.
10: The ad features President Trump's voice and a splashy montage of images of the president. Phrases including largest tax cut in history flash on the screen as the song providing the soundtrack to the 30-second ad repeats the phrase, love me.
11: America will never be a communist country.
10: In a letter demanding answers, Democratic Senator from New Hampshire Maggie Hassan says the ad appears to run afoul of federal prohibitions against using government funds for propaganda. A White House spokesperson described the ad as a public service announcement. Tamara Keith, NPR News.
9: The White House network video pool is back in operation. This morning marked the first time it had been in action since President Trump banned three news outlets in a showdown over media access. A judge temporarily struck down Trump's ban of CNN, MS Now, and Politico yesterday, but other TV networks continued to suspend pool coverage in solidarity until the White House explicitly allowed CNN to rejoin the pool. Chinese President Xi Jinping wrapped up his visit to the U.S. today. President Trump says he and Xi will meet again in China in November, and she will come to the U.S. again in December. NPR's Emily Feng reports.
12: Trump and Xi Jinping visited the National Archives on the last day of the Chinese leader's state visit, where Trump said his meetings with Xi the day before.
13: We had a great meeting. We had a really good one.
12: We're very good. Trump then posted on social media that he and Xi will meet again at the Asia-Pacific Economic Coordination Summit in southern China in November, as well as in Miami, where the G20 Leaders Summit will be held the month after. That would mean the two men will have formally met in person four times this year, an ambitious diplomatic push to stabilize ties despite real tensions. Asked whether the war with Iran was raised with China, Trump nodded in acknowledgement but didn't offer details. China has been a big supporter of Iran, buying up the majority of Iran's oil exports before the war. Emily Fang, NPR News, Washington.
9: People on the Big Island of Hawaii are under a hurricane watch today. NPR's Bill Chappell reports Hurricane Nolo could bring feet of rain.
14: Hurricane Nolo is not expected to make landfall on Hawaii's Big Island, but it's coming close enough to drop about 2 feet of rain in some areas over the weekend, according to the National Hurricane Center. That can cause dangerous flooding and mudslides. As of Friday morning, Nolo's maximum winds were around 85 miles per hour. It's expected to strengthen into a major storm. Forecasters say it will also move very slowly, increasing the risk of floods from sustained heavy rain. Schools are closed on Maui and the Big Island. Some are being used as shelters for people seeking safety. Bill Chappell, NPR News.
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15: Live from KQED News, I'm Natalia Navarro. Two candidates running to represent District 8 in San Francisco are joining forces and endorsing each other for voters' second pick in the ranked choice election. Darshini Patel made the announcement in Noe Valley this morning alongside her opponent, Gary McCoy, who worked as an aide for Representative Nancy Pelosi and has the former House Speaker's endorsement. Here's Patel.
16: Ranked choice voting means that you don't have to choose between either of us necessarily, and you can let your voice be heard by voting the other person second.
15: District 8 includes the Castro District, Glen Park, and Diamond Heights. Its current supervisor, Raphael Mandelman, is termed out. Other candidates running to fill this seat include local business owner Manny Yucatel and attorney Michael Wynn. The San Jose Sharks have named Macklin Celebrini as their new team captain. At a press conference this afternoon, Sharks general manager Mike Greer said Celebrini's work ethic and team spirit have made him the obvious choice.
17: Your best player isn't always your captain. But in our case, Mac's our best player, and he's our leader. So we're very fortunate in that regard.
18: Huge honor. Something that I can't really take lightly. At the same time, I'm not really going to change who I am or what I do.
15: Celebrini is 20 years old, the youngest player to wear the captain's C on his jersey in Sharks history, and the youngest currently in the National Hockey League. But he has had experience in the captain's role. He's led the Canadian national team in world competitions for the last year. The Sharks' home opener is next Thursday. I'm Natalia Navarro, KQED News.
19: The global pullback from foreign aid is one of the stories coming up in the first part of The World. It is 6 minutes past 2 o'clock. I'm Michelle Hennigan, and you're listening to KQED 88.5 San Francisco and KQEI 89.3 North Highland, Sacramento.
20: This is The World. I'm Carolyn Beeler. Thank you for spending part of your Friday with us. We start in Haiti. Once a week since late August, a plane has left Louisiana carrying Haitians across the sea to the city of Cape Haitien. Inside are rows of deportees in handcuffs, waist chains, and leg irons. Many have been living in the U.S. under Temporary Protected Status, or TPS, but the Department of Homeland Security ended TPS for Haitians in late July. Today, we're going to focus on what that decision actually means for one individual. We reached out to the Miami Herald's Jacqueline Charles, who's been covering this. She has been closely following the fate of a 33-year-old Haitian pastor, Maurice Augustave. He was pursuing lawful permanent residence in South Florida.
21: He was arrested on the 4th of September, according to DHS, in York, Pennsylvania. At the time, he was actually working for DoorDash. He was doing deliveries. And he was arrested reportedly because of a broken taillight. His wife and others really dispute this. But after he was arrested, he was turned over to Immigration and Customs Enforcement.
20: And then what happened after that?
21: So apparently he had a final order of removal. He arrived here in the United States in 2016. He applied for political asylum 2 years later. He was denied. He appealed. Then he was still denied. But then TPS, Temporary Protective Status, which is basically a humanitarian program that protects nationals of countries that are designated from deportation, allowed him to apply based on the time that he had arrived in the U.S. So he applied. He was protected, married. He had a child, was also stepfather to a 9-year-old. I mean, things were fine. And then the Supreme Court basically cleared the way for the Trump administration to terminate TPS for Haiti, which had been in effect since 2010. And he, like more than 300,000 Haitians, became vulnerable to detention and deportation. So when he was stopped by local law enforcement in York, Pennsylvania, for this supposed broken taillight, he was sent to an immigration detention center. Days later, his wife, who was a U.S. citizen, she had applied for an adjustment of his status based on the fact that he was married to a U.S. citizen. He can, you know, apply for legal residency.
0: So he was in the process of trying to get a green card?
21: Yes, he was in the process of getting a green card. So despite the fact that he had this pending green card application and it checked the boxes, he was still put on a deportation list.
0: So he is married to a U.S. citizen. He is in proceedings to get a green card. Would that have protected him from deportation in the past?
21: Yes, in the past, that would have helped protect him. But what we are seeing now with the Trump administration and their mass deportation is that all doors are being shut. In the case of Pastor Augustin, there was a habeas corpus that was filed on his behalf, which is usually another way to go before a judge and let a judge make a decision. There was also a pending request to reopen his process because he was also denied his green card in the last couple of days. But despite the fact that he had these legal avenues pending, he was put on a deportation flight Thursday and he was sent to Haiti.
0: Where is he? What are conditions like? How is he doing?
21: So he arrived in Cape Haitien, and Cape Haitien is the second largest city in Haiti. It is the only city that really is the entry point for major flights that are coming in and out of Haiti, because the main airport, Toussaint Louverture, in the capital, is still off limits to U.S. commercial and even European. I mean, international commercial flights are not allowed to land there because of the threat of gang gunfires. As we know, in the past, gangs have shot at several U.S. carriers. And so everyone is coming in through Cape Haitien. It is a city where the population, according to Human Rights Watch this week, has tripled because you have people who are fleeing the armed gangs in the capital and to other regions of Haiti.
0: Wow. Tripled in what time frame?
21: Probably in the last 3 years. Because what has happened is that, slowly we've seen the population build up, but it's not a city that's actually built for the population that it is having at this point. And so on top of people who are fleeing armed gangs, there's another issue. You know, the Dominican Republic, which borders the northern part of Haiti as well, they are also deporting Haitians. So it's being squeezed from various directions.
0: Are those deportees from the DR also ending up in Cape Haitien?
21: Yes, they are.
0: So this is a crowded place where Augustin was just deported to. What conditions is he being held in? Do you know?
21: Well, he was released. When I spoke to advocates here, they were trying to see if they could get somebody to pick him up. Because when individuals are sent back, I mean, oftentimes if they were picked up, say, with money, they're not returned with that money. They are returned empty-handed. Yesterday, according to Haiti's Office of National Migration, they gave everyone like $191, which is a little bit more than past individuals have gotten the last couple of weeks. But it still really is not enough for a one-way plane ticket from Cape Haitien into Port-au-Prince. That's about $250 one way. Going by road is really dangerous because the armed gangs control all of the major highways in and out of the capital. A lot of people don't have homes to go to. We don't know what his plans are in a country that he hasn't been since at least 2016. I'm not even sure, and he may not even be sure, if he has a house to go to, because gangs have taken over up to 90% of Port-au-Prince.
0: Mm. Wow. And this is, you know, one individual, one story, but many, many people are facing this right now. They're getting deported. They may or may not have options. Can you tell me anything about what has happened to folks who have returned to Haiti in the preceding weeks?
21: So far, more than 450 individuals have been returned. And for a lot of people, this is a fear. Right now, we are seeing a surge in kidnappings, not just in the capital, but even in areas of north. So for a lot of people, the first thing is the shell shock, right? What do I do? Where do I go? People don't even have telephones. If they're lucky, maybe they got a hotel room from the Office of National Migration. but the money that they're getting, it's not even enough. Those who say, okay, I can't take it, I'm not going to sleep on the street, let me risk getting on a public bus and see if I can go back. That's the first challenge. How do I get there? Do I fly? Do I risk it by going on buses, public transportation, where gangs control and you can just get stopped? And then they realize that, you know, either because you speak with an accent or you look unfamiliar, that you've been out of the country, and they think that, oh, maybe you've got money and you can pay a ransom. But a lot of people are just kind of staying in Cape Haitian, and that is the challenge right there. This is a city that has a host of problems, right? And now it's being flooded, you know, with people who are being returned to Haiti. On top of just regular people who have followed the law, you also see individuals with criminal records, people who were registered sex offenders. They were gang members. And this is a country where the major prisons no longer are functional because gangs basically orchestrated a massive prison break. So even today, you have a gang suppression force is there that's supported by the UN and the US. And one of the big questions they have is, where do we put gang members and gang leaders once we arrest them?
20: The Miami Herald's Jacqueline Charles. Last year, the U.S. reduced foreign aid spending by 57%, mostly through cuts to the U.S. Agency for International Development. The ongoing effects of those cuts have been widely reported, but it is not just the U.S. European countries, including the U.K., France, and Germany, have also slashed their aid budgets. Organizations working on the ground say all these cuts are putting millions of lives at risk. The World's Europe correspondent Orla Berry has more.
2: Julie Truy has been working in the Democratic Republic of Congo for the past 5 years.
3: It's really not the same situation compared to when I arrived. It feels like it's always sometimes a different country.
2: Different, Truy says, because in that time there's been outbreaks of armed conflict, and more recently Ebola. Truy, who's talking to me from Kinshasa, is country director with the NGO Action Against Hunger. Those crises have been compounded, she says, by the dramatic drop in funding from both the US and France.
3: In the good years, we were able in DRC to support 45,000 children who had like severe acute malnutrition. But now with the reduced funding, we only can support roughly over 15,000 children. So 30,000 children that we are not able to support now will most probably die.
2: In July, the French government said it plans to cut foreign aid once again next year by more than $300 million. It's needed, the government said, in order to get public finances under control. In Britain earlier this year, Yvette Cooper, the former foreign secretary, explained why the UK is slashing its aid budget.
22: In order to fund the additional defence spending, we also had to take the hugely difficult decision to reduce our development budget over the next few years.
2: Gonzalo Fanjul, an expert on foreign aid with the Barcelona Institute for Global Health, says what stands out isn't just the extent of the cuts, but the lack of outrage.
23: In the past, there was a very harsh response from part of the society and part of the political spectrum. Our analysis of what has been happening in the last 3, 4, 5 years is that this is happening with almost no consequences whatsoever.
2: This week, though, some former political figures did speak out.
24: It makes me scratch my fingernails on the chalkboard that the aid budget is being cut.
2: David Miliband, the former British Foreign Secretary and now head of the International Rescue Committee, told the Independent newspaper he's furious with both the British and US governments.
24: At a time when we have more evidence of what works in delivering effective aid than ever before. So, of course, it's bloody frustrating.
2: He could just pick up the phone and call his younger brother Ed. Ed Miliband is now Britain's Foreign Secretary, but that would be a waste of time, David said. Decisions about government spending lie in the hands of the finance ministry. German political scientist Stefan Klingebeil says it may not just be concerns about defence or public spending that's driving these cutbacks.
25: I think this kind of rise of populism in European countries is the main driver.
2: Populist politicians claim that international aid is wasted money, he says, part of the woke agenda. Klingabeil, who's with the German Institute of Development and Sustainability, says the closure of US aid also set a bad example for Europe. Many Western governments, he says, have now shifted how they view development aid, from what can we do to help them to what's in it for us.
25: Ukraine is receiving much more development cooperation resources than all sub-Saharan African countries. And we all know that Ukraine, for good reasons, is receiving this support because it's affecting European security.
2: Gonzalo Fanjul says his institute in Barcelona has already seen several examples of how that drop in aid in sub-Saharan Africa in just the past couple of years is having an impact.
23: We are looking, for instance, at what is happening in Mozambique, where cuts are estimated between 20 and 40% in some global health programs. This means that clinics are being closed, that vaccines are not being distributed, that children are not being nourished.
2: Some aid experts, though, think it's not all bad news. Nilima Gulrajani with ODI Global, an international affairs think tank, says the foreign aid system may be in need of a shake-up.
1: There have been activists and even officials questioning the value for money we're getting from the aid system, the impact, you know, whether it just perpetuates asymmetric power in the global economic system.
2: Losing funding is devastating, she says, but maybe we should see this as a wake-up call, as an opportunity to do things differently.
1: There is a sense that, you know, we no longer perhaps need the intermediation that the international NGOs play. And one of the problems, in fact, is that, you know, over 80 years of aid giving, we haven't transferred that capacity, expertise, resource into the hands of entities based in the global majority.
2: Julie Trouy, the aid worker in Kinshasa, says she gets that change may be needed, but she's worried.
3: That's really a fear for us, like, how will we do the transition and who will support the affected communities during the transition?
2: If we walk away now, she says, who's going to step up? For the World, I'm Orla Barry.
20: Still to come, a Chinese perspective on Xi Jinping's state visit to Washington. 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
19: It is 2:20. I'm Michelle Hennigan. That view from Beijing is next on The World. But right now, let's get your KQED traffic update starting in San Jose. Good afternoon, Gretchen Lancor.
4: Good afternoon, Michelle. We're going to talk about this crash for the Guadalupe Parkway, 87 in the northbound direction, just before 280. It's a three-vehicle crash blocking the two middle lanes as traffic stopped back to Almaden Expressway. Also in San Jose, a problem for 237. This is eastbound after Lafayette Street. Two vehicles involved in a crash that's tying up the two left lanes. Emergency units and tow crews are there on scene. The backup to Lawrence Expressway. Gretchen Lancor for KQED.
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20: Trump was one of pomp and pageantry, but limited substance. The biggest breakthrough was a 2-month extension of the trade war truce. Otherwise, the 3-day state visit kept the cordial diplomatic talks going between the two countries, but had no announced breakthroughs on major disagreements over Taiwan, artificial intelligence, or Iran. To get a sense of how Beijing viewed this visit, I spoke earlier today with Wang Guan. He's an anchor and commentator on the China Global Television Network, a government-run English language broadcaster. He said this meeting was crucial.
6: This meeting is crucial in terms of putting more predictability and stability into this relationship, because that's what we do not have in the past 10 years, ever since 2017, when there is a strategic shift from the United States, from the first Trump administration, going from engagement policy to containment. Relations between China and the United States went south, So we went on a downward spiral in the past 10 years, struggling through the Biden administration, who doubled down on the Trump 1.0 policy, tariffs and trade wars against China. So this summit is the first of its kind in the past 10 years in terms of back-to-back state visits between the two presidents.
0: So you're saying that in China, this meeting is seen as kind of a getting back on the road to a stronger relationship with the U.S.?
6: For sure. I think President Trump is a realist, and President Xi is also a strong leader with principled and grounded foreign policy making towards the United States ever since he went into office as president in 2013. So predictability was lacking, and there were tariff wars which hurt middle-class Americans at the cost of $1,000 a year. It hurt Chinese exporters who have to pay more.
0: Right. The two leaders agreed to extend their trade truce for another 2 months, talking about the economy. China's domestic economy is struggling, and it's relying a lot on strong exports right now. How important is this extension of the trade truce for China's economy?
6: I mean, there's no denying of the fact that there's economic cycles. So what China is doing is to focus on what we call new quality productive forces. It's a diplomatic jargon, but what it really is like to focus on electric vehicles, to build future cities, to focus on pharmaceutical industries and all this green and sustainable industries. So there's huge complementarity there. We do want to sell to the American market that is a sound and strong market with good consumer base. We want to sell to America, but let's not forget America also wants to sell to China. That's why the boss of NVIDIA, Jensen Huang, jumped on Air Force One in Alaska at last minute, traveling to China with President. NVIDIA realizes the full importance of the China market. Despite all the tariffs and the trade sanctions and tech blockades, China and the United States still trade around $500 billion every year.
0: Exports from China is what many other countries and blocs think of as unfair trade practices. The European Union recently placed sanctions on Chinese electric vehicles because of government support for that industry that it sees as unfair. How much is that hurting China's export industry? And are there any conversations about reducing the amount of state support for industries like that in order to boost exports?
6: I think when it comes to the European Union's policies, decisions to block the entry of Chinese EVs, that's really regrettable. And that's really unfortunate because it's the Scandinavians and the Western Europeans who first proposed and brought to the attention of the world about climate change and the need to fight climate change regardless of nationalities and cultures and technologies and where those technologies come from. So at the end of the day, when we finally have, you know, energies and electric vehicles that can combat climate change on a mass scale, and that the European parliamentarians are resorting to protectionism and some part of it nationalism to prevent Chinese EVs from entering into their market. I know the argument is overcapacity. There has been an abundance of capacity. I'm not going to deny that. You can say overcapacity in some areas, yes. But I think the Europeans also need to look at their undercapacity. I mean, why is it that when Volkswagen or BMW cars flooded the Chinese market in the 1990s and 20s and 2010s, the Chinese did not really complain? There has been this joint ventures of Volkswagen and in Shanghai, Ford in Beijing. We accepted it. So I think when it comes to Chinese EVs, if they're of superior quality, if China can produce those EVs faster, cheaper, and better, why can't they come into the European market?
0: Switching topics here, artificial intelligence is one area where there seemed to be some potential for cooperation heading into this summit. Xi Jinping mentioned it in a speech yesterday, recorded here by Reuters. So he's saying here we have both the capacity and responsibility to develop and manage AI for good and ensure that the development of AI is always under human control and serves the well-being of people. Do you feel that there has been any substantial movement at all on this critical issue from these talks?
6: It's very good that two sides are talking, and it seemed that the AI working groups as well as the trade and investment committees, building mechanisms is a first step, it's a good step, but it's not enough.
0: Can you be any more specific about what Xi would hope the guardrails would look like and what kind of agreements the U.S. and China could reach on implementing AI guardrails?
6: Well, I think, first of all, President Xi and the Chinese leaders want a nuclear peace deal kind of agreement that says, just like the nuclear weapons should not be used or fallen into the wrong hands, so is advanced AI chips and its applications. That should not be fallen into the hands of rogue actors, especially when it comes to advanced autonomous, automatic uses of AI over military directions.
20: Before I let you go, I did want to ask about one other thing. Iran. President Xi urged the U.S. and Iran to return to peace negotiations yesterday. China maintains quite close economic and diplomatic ties with Tehran. It is the biggest buyer of Iran's oil. While President Trump has described Xi as a close friend, how is Beijing threading that needle, trying to balance its relationship with both Iran and the U.S. right now?
6: It's a tough balancing act. China believes that there should never have been a walk away from the JCPOA, the Iran nuclear deal, around 2014-15, which took years in the making and a dozen countries to make it, which China and the United States and the European countries were part of. And China also believes that there should never have been a foreign policy making held hostage by Prime Minister Bibi Netanyahu to go so hard against Iran, against the Iranian people, the civilians, of course, the facilities as well. If you think about over 2,000 children allegedly, reportedly killed or injured in Iran. So China uses its good office with Tehran for many things on multilateral and bilateral occasions, but I don't think China can be hard-pressed into making Iran accept being invaded as a result and a de facto reality. I don't think, despite the great relationship and personal cordial relationship between Trump and Xi, I don't think President Xi will yield on matters of principle. That is, when you attack Iran, a sovereign country, I mean, without UN support or endorsement, this is a naked invasion.
20: That was Wang Guan, an anchor and commentator on the China Global Television Network, a government-run English language broadcaster. Stay with us. 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
7: I'm Jeff Bennett on the next News Hour. We speak with Mexico's foreign minister about ongoing negotiations with the U.S. over tariffs and trade. That's Friday on the PBS News Hour.
19: The News Hour comes on right after The World, this afternoon at 3 o'clock, here on KQED News. 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
20: This is The World. I'm Carolyn Beeler. At the United Nations yesterday, Iran's foreign minister told reporters that Tehran has offered Washington a new plan to cease hostilities over 7 days. The Trump administration has not offered a formal response, but negotiations are reportedly ongoing. This comes after Iranian President Masoud Pezeshkian gave an interview to Fox News in New York. Speaking through an interpreter, he said his country won't back down.
8: We did not choose war. The war was imposed on us. We do not seek war. Rather, whenever they attack us, we are forced to defend ourselves. We never started a war, but if they wish to keep fighting with us, we will respond strongly, resolutely.
20: Despite those conflicting signals, we at least know one thing is certain. The cost of the U.S. waging a war on Iran is growing by about $3 billion a month, according to the most recent government estimate. By early September, the price tag for taxpayers had reached $44 billion. Wars are always expensive. By the time the U.S. was withdrawing from Iraq in 2010, the invasion and occupation had cost well over $3 trillion.
0: And if that number is not shocking enough, those are only rough and incomplete estimates because a war does not come with a simple receipt. Some costs show up immediately. Others arrive years later or come due somewhere far off, far away from the battlefield. The world's Shirin Jafari takes a closer look at how to put a price tag on war.
2: A fighter jet races down the deck of an aircraft carrier in the Strait of Hormuz. It lifts off, disappearing into the sky. For the people watching from the deck, the mission has just begun. But for the people who study the cost of war, so has the bill. Nita Crawford teaches at the University of St. Andrews in Scotland. She's also a co-founder of the Cost of War Project, which looks at the various costs of the U.S.'s wars since 9/11.
9: War isn't like going to buy a car. You don't, you know, go in and negotiate with the car salesman, or it's not like buying a house. There are many unanticipated elements to paying for war.
2: Crawford says the first thing to understand about the $44 billion figure is what it is and what it's not.
9: There is a difference between short-term costs and long-term costs. There are no long-term costs included in the estimate.
2: For example, she says, think about what happens when a weapon is fired, or when a ship spends months at sea, or when a soldier comes home injured. Crawford says those expenses can keep accumulating for a while.
9: The big cost that will go on for decades will be the cost of the care to the 50,000 service members who will become veterans eventually. They're not just the 830 people we know are injured right now, or the people who will be injured in the short term, but there will be long-term health effects for everyone because of this deployment.
2: Health problems could come from exposure to toxic fumes. Then there are the physical injuries, mental health effects, and then there's the military itself. Equipment used during a war has to be repaired. Weapons have to be replaced. Ships and aircraft need maintenance.
9: For instance, that aircraft carrier, the Gerald R. Ford, which was at sea for so long, will have increased maintenance costs just because it was at sea for so long, longer than it should have been.
2: There is a price to fighting a war. And then there's the question of how the government pays for it. Rozsala Kapela-Zielinski is a political scientist at Boston University. She studies the financing of wars. She says governments have options.
10: Politicians choose between a very visible war finance means, such as taxation, or a less visible means, such as borrowing.
2: For much of the 20th century, major American wars were financed in large part through taxes. But Kapela-Zielinski says that changed around the Vietnam War.
10: There's a deliberate decision to say we are not going to pay for these wars by taxation. Secretary of State Dean Rusk says we made a decision to, quote, not create a war psychology in the United States because we don't want, quote, the country to get really worked up.
2: Since then, borrowing has become much more common. The U.S. is funding the Iran war this way. Kapela-Zielinski says the U.S. has many options for funding its wars because it has a large economy with a big tax base. It also has the biggest market for its debt. Other countries, such as Russia, she adds, pay for wars through their assets, like oil revenues. Ukraine gets help from the European Union.
10: There are different options, but at the end of the day, wars don't end because a state is going bankrupt. They just don't end for that reason.
2: In the case of the Iran war, in the long run, U.S. taxpayers will have to cover the expenses, she explains. But Nita Crawford says the toll of this war is beyond one country and one group of people, particularly when it comes to the environment. Wars can lead to oil spills and the release of methane and greenhouse gas emissions from targeting oil infrastructures, toxic fumes released into the air from the fighting.
9: You might think this isn't significant, but lots of emissions from either the destruction of the oil and natural gas infrastructure or from operations adds to the global burden, and then eventually these costs in terms of increased warming will ripple out to the entire globe.
2: So given that there are short-term and long-term costs to wars,
3: Can we ever truly know the price of a war?
9: Well, the answer is no, because war is not controllable. But it would help if there was, you know, for instance, a set of hearings, a strategy, some in advance notion of what the real aims of any war are, and then a sort of check-in at a certain point. Are the costs and the risks worth any likely benefits?
3: The financial and human toll of wars continue long after the fighting stops. So that $44 billion figure the Pentagon put out last week is one number at one point in time. The rest of the bill may take years or even decades to become clear. For The World, I'm Shirin Jafari.

0: Now for some big news from the world of bats. New research is changing our understanding of these creatures of the night, including where they first appeared some 60 million years ago. It amounts to a rewriting of their family tree, according to evolutionary biologist Ariadna Morales.
1: They're just extraordinary creatures.
0: Morales has studied bats for years, starting as an undergraduate in Mexico.
1: Yeah, holding a bat is...

0: and the timeline of bat evolution.
1: There's still a gap in the fossil record of about 10 million years. And that's why there are still so many open questions, because we don't have that missing link.
0: Well, that's a long period not to have any fossil from, 10 million years. And so you said this is part of a much larger effort. This is kind of the first phase of research for a much larger effort to better understand bats. What is the goal there? Why is that an important aim for scientists such as yourself?
1: Well, bats are an iconic mammalian radiation. They are the only mammals that can truly fly, and they possess extraordinary adaptations that can allow us to understand better not only evolution of mammals, but also have some implications for how we understand human health, for example. Bats are important viral reservoirs of some viruses that can be lethal for humans and other mammals. They also live longer relative to their body size, and they can be important models to study healthy longevity. So it is important to understand these creatures of the night.
0: Interesting. So is there a world in which learning more about bats helps understand human longevity and viruses and other things that are important to human health?
1: Yes, by identifying the genetic changes associated with viral tolerance, we could use those pieces of sequence to take it into experimental studies and make some tweaks and develop therapeutics, for example. I also led another study published in Nature last year where we identified that the changes in the immune system evolve early in the stem branch for all bats. So likely this special immune system evolved at the same time that flight evolved. And we don't know what happened, if one was a consequence or the other, or was in parallel or not associated. But definitely by looking into the genomes of bats, it can give us some clues to understand human health.
0: Ariadna Morales is an evolutionary biologist about to begin a posting at the City University of New York. Her study on the origins of bats was published this week in the journal Nature. One more fun fact from that study: scientists now believe bats evolved the ability to echolocate very early in their evolution, possibly before they learned to fly.

0: The UK is planning to convene a parliamentary hearing on what has become a burning question, why Britain always seems to do so badly in the annual Eurovision Song Contest. DW's Daniel Rosny gathered his own expert witnesses to try to get to the bottom of why the Brits keep flaming out.
1: Household names have competed in the past. ABBA for Sweden, Celine Dion for Switzerland, and Julio Iglesias for Spain. Technically, though, it's neither individual acts nor their nation-states that take part. It's their public broadcasters. So while Bulgaria's flag was being waved when singer Dara won this year...
2: It's unbelievable. It's the first win for Bulgaria in Eurovision Song Contest.
1: It was actually Bulgarian National Television, or BNT, which scooped the prize. The broadcaster is the competitor, and it chooses the singer and the song to represent it, and it's exactly that arrangement, who the broadcaster picks and how, that this UK inquiry is about to pick apart. In recent years, acts flying the Union flag haven't been doing that well.
3: I think the UK can learn from other countries. I was initially sceptical about the involvement of MPs, but actually I do think it is important. It's public money and we need to know whether that's being used appropriately. In terms of why the UK has done badly, I think we haven't been good enough. Just simply, we have not been good enough.
1: Dr. Paul Jordan is a Eurovision expert known as Dr. Eurovision after writing his PhD on the competition.
3: This is a massive event and it's a missed opportunity every year to really put British music out there, to really put forward some of our best talent. We've got an amazing pool of talent, and yet when it comes to Eurovision, it's not really being shown.
1: The UK came second to Ukraine in 2022. The 2023 representative, though, came second to last with Germany.

0: coming bottom. And in 2024, 2025, and 2026, all three acts scored the dreaded 0 points when it came to the public vote.
1: Now, United Kingdom, you have received 0 points.
2: We've got an inflated sense of ego in the UK. I think we are quite arrogant when it comes to the song contest. We shouldn't just expect to do well for simply turning up.
0: In the song contest's 70-year history, the UK has done very well, winning Eurovision 5 times. Only Ireland and Sweden have managed more wins, each with 7. But at the next event in 2027, it'll be 30 years since the UK, or the BBC, last triumphed.
3: Are we as a country maximising what could be some great potentials for our economy and for showcasing some of the tremendous artists and talents that we have in this country?
0: A cross-party group of influential MPs are now going to scrutinise what it calls a dismal record, saying they want to get to the bottom of who chooses our entrant, on what basis, as well as looking at if the low rankings are the result of bad song choice, weak performance, or something else. Stuart Andrew is a Conservative MP, and he had the title of Eurovision Minister when the competition was last held in the UK on behalf of Ukraine in 2023.
3: The Eurovision Song Contest, although some people may mock it, you know, has a huge audience and a massive global following. And there is real opportunity for us to showcase great British talent, music, and the economy that we have in the UK.
0: There are critics who say that the UK voted to leave the European Union and Europe is therefore punishing the UK through Eurovision.
3: Well, the only thing I'd say to it, I think it's more to do with you put on a very good song and you will get the votes.
0: Figures from the BBC, as well as music industry experts, are expected to be called to give evidence.
4: Does anyone know what they want to know? Because it's not like this big, they're making it out to be like this big secret thing. And there's not a big secret thing. The BBC picks their artists in a very similar way and their songs in a very similar way to many, many other countries.
0: Julia Agard is a Danish songwriter who penned both the UK entries in 2025 and 2026. Both of those recent songs, though, failed to get any public points. She's also had songs for San Marino, Luxembourg, Austria and Malta.
4: They have not done so well, but I wrote them and I'm proud of that. Every Brit that I meet, they always think they have the answer. Everyone seems to feel that the rest of the Europeans, they don't like us because of Brexit. I don't agree. I think winning the Eurovision is extremely hard and you can't enter that competition with the expectation that you're going to win.
0: With Canada joining the Eurovision party next year, yes, really, Europe's largest party is getting noisier. And while each year the event creates a political storm, this time it seems politicians seem to be RSVPing a lot earlier. This is the United Kingdom calling, and I'm Daniel Rosny.
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0: Speaking of making it to the world stage, fans of a fermented fish dish from Sweden are trying to raise its profile. One problem, it often induces vomiting. That is still to come here on The World.
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2: 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It's 2:49. I'm Michelle Hennigan. Gretchen Lancor will be here with your traffic update in about 10 minutes.
0: This week, the U.S. and China met. Mortgage rates went way up, and the bond market was newsworthy. We'll dig into the economic week that was next time on Marketplace.
2: Marketplace comes on this afternoon at 4 here on KQED News.
0: This is The World. I'm Carolyn Beeler. Summer is sadly over in the Northern Hemisphere. And in Sweden, that signals the end of the season for a certain fermented fish delicacy. Earlier this year, we introduced you to it. It is called surströmming. It's part of Sweden's official registry of living traditions, and fans are pushing to have it added to UNESCO's intangible cultural heritage list. Just one problem, surströmming is best known for grossing people out. So, of course, The World's Josh Coe decided to find out what all the fuss is about.
3: I'm kind of a picky eater. I can't handle raw onions. There's just something about the crunchy texture. I don't know. Don't get me started on it. But I also can't resist a good challenge. That's how I discovered surströmming and the surströmming challenge online. The goal is quite simple. Eat this fermented herring from Sweden without throwing up. But first, you do need to remove the fish from this pressurized can without the fish bits and brine exploding everywhere.
4: Caravan.
5: Oh god, I just squirted in my face. Surströmming water in my face. Good start.
3: Then comes the smell.
6: Oh, that is so foul.
7: It smells like a sewers.
8: Oh, it's foaming, bro.
3: And, as you can tell, for many people, the gag reflex. But among some proud Swedes, surströmming is a delicacy.
9: When you open it, it's different smells of cheese.
3: Joachim Hilberg is a member of the Surströmming Academy, an organization dedicated to preserving this very Swedish tradition. Hilberg's family is from northern Sweden, where surströmming originates. For centuries, salt was a luxury item, especially far north. So, to save money, people developed this technique to preserve the herring in brine.
9: It's kind of like sparkling wine. You have two steps of fermentation, one's in the cask and one in the bottle. And here you have one in the cask and one in the can.
3: These days, fans across the country gather in August to open up the cans and celebrate the end of summer. Hilberg, however, says he'll eat this all year round.
9: So I have a little stash here in the fridge, and I have different, like, vintages. And here we have from 22, the best cask of the year. But we'll go with this one from last year.
3: But first things first, he shows me the proper way to open this can.
10: I can't help but notice there's a bit of a bulge in the can.
9: Yeah.
10: So that's from the gases.
9: That's from the gas fermentation there. It's kind of like champagne or sparkling wine. You get pressure in the bottle. You don't want to shoot the cork in someone's eye.
10: Yeah.
9: And you don't want to shoot the brine in someone's eye. So what I do...
3: Without further ado, Hilberg angles the can at about eye level to show me up close that surströmming doesn't have to explode all over the place.
9: So I want to angle it. So there, park it is here. And then I'll just go like this. And then the air goes out.
3: I brace myself as the odor begins to seep out, permeating Hilberg's kitchen and my nostrils with what some might call the unholy stench of Davy Jones' locker. But when I finally take a deep breath, the smell is unexpectedly familiar. It smells like home, like summers on Cape Cod at a very specific time of day.
9: I like to see analogy. I smell some cheese, but you talk about like seaside or?
10: Yeah, I mean, I come from the shore home, so maybe that's kind of what it's calling back to.
9: Would it be high tide or low tide?
10: This would definitely be low tide.
3: Maybe it's nostalgia for those summers of my youth, or maybe the smell just isn't as bad as social media makes it out to be. Either way, the contents of the can are kind of hard to love. It's packed with headless, mostly gutted herring, soaking in a murky, pinkish-brown liquid. As I stare into the can, questioning my life choices, Hilberg lays out beautiful white and blue porcelain plates, each depicting figures from Swedish history. I learn to remove the bones on a portrait of King Oscar I.
10: Oh, yeah, it's very soft.
9: Yeah, I mean, it's been fermenting from last year.
10: Yeah.
9: So it'll be softer and softer.
3: The most popular way to eat Surströmming is minced up and sprinkled atop a large, crispy piece of flatbread with a variety of toppings like cheese, potatoes, chives, and tomatoes. My first crack at chopping up the Surströmming was amateur at best, and my sandwich had a few large, goopy clumps.
10: I think it'll be nice to kind of have a sort of mountain of it right in the middle to kind of look forward to, you know?
9: Like a journey.
10: Yes, a journey to the heart of Surströmming. Yeah.
3: And so, my sandwich complete, we began that journey.
10: Here we go.
9: And you have these different flavors, and the Surströmming is more like the...
10: Pungent.
9: Pungent is there, but it's all this together, which I think is really nice.
10: Mm.
3: And it was pretty nice, actually. Compared to the smell, the taste is surprisingly mild. Something between anchovies and a very sharp cheddar or aged brie. The aftertaste, on the other hand, that takes some getting used to. It's like a big hint of ammonia and notes of low tide.
10: It's very briny.
9: It's very briny, salty, and they have this kind of fermented flavors.
3: With the challenge now complete, I could look forward to a day of very bad breath and belching with pride. But not before a glass of schnapps to cleanse the palate, Hilberg said. And, of course, a very Swedish drinking song to toast this very Swedish fish.
9: Helangor.
10: Helangor.
9: And then we drink it out, kind of, but we'll do a little taste. And then afterwards,
10: oh, yeah.
9: Hung hoppara lanle.
10: Hung hoppara anle. All right, skål.
9: Skål.
3: For the world, I'm Josh Coe in Gothenburg, Sweden.
0: A video about how to eat Surströmming the Swedish way is coming soon to our YouTube channel. Aren't you lucky? Subscribe to At The World News GBH to watch the experience in its full glory. And before we say goodbye today, some major news from the world of sports. The English Premier League has found one of its top soccer teams, Manchester City, guilty of wide-ranging financial misconduct. Investigators have found Man City guilty of 114 violations of league rules. Accusations of fudging the numbers and making side payments to players and coaches have dogged the team for years and been consistently denied by the club. This investigation covered the years 2009 to 2018, during which Man City won the Premier League three times. The ramifications of this finding could be huge, ranging from stripping titles up to the mother of all red cards, expulsion from the league. The club is certain to appeal the guilty verdict. Soccer fans are having a field day with this one on social media. Fans of Man City's rivals are gloating deliriously. Man City's fans are unleashing furious tirades, which I cannot quote to you on the radio. That is all we have time for today. The World is produced by GBH and PRX, broadcasting weekdays from the Nan and Bill Harris studio in Boston. 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I'm Carolyn Beeler. Have a wonderful weekend and join us back here on Monday.
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1: CBS News Hour is coming up here on KQED after your traffic update starting in Vallejo. Here's Gretchen Lancor.
2: 37 in the westbound direction at Fairgrounds Drive. We have a six-vehicle crash here. It's blocking the right and middle lanes. Traffic is solid back to both the eastbound and westbound 8 connectors. In San Jose, an accident for 87 northbound. It's before 280. Three vehicles involved here. The two middle lanes are blocked. Paramedics and tow trucks are there on scene, and it's stopped back to Kirtner Avenue. Gretchen Lancor for KQED.
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3: Good evening. I'm Jeff Bennett.
4: And I'm Amna Nawaz. On the NewsHour tonight, the Supreme Court allows states to use a controversial federal database to verify voter eligibility.
3: The Trump administration removes hundreds of thousands of people from the Affordable Care Act at a time of rising health care costs.
5: So there is fraud, and the administration is taking efforts to eliminate that. At the same time, millions of people, real people, are also losing their health insurance.
4: And Mexico's foreign minister talks trade agreements with the U.S.

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1: A life with impact, in this moment and into the future. 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
0: Friends of the NewsHour, including Jim and Nancy Bildner and the Robert and Virginia Schiller Foundation, the Dorney Koppel Foundation, and David Gemmer through the Gemmer Foundation, the Judy and Peter Bloom Kovler Foundation, upholding freedom by strengthening democracies at home and abroad. 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
1: Welcome to the NewsHour. The Supreme Court revived a controversial voter citizenship database today, just 2 months ahead of the midterm elections.
2: In the ruling, the court sided with the Trump administration as it looks to use the Department of Homeland Security's so-called SAVE database to review state voter rolls for potential non-citizens. Joining us now is Jessica Huseman, editor-in-chief of VoteBeat, which has been covering this issue. Jessica, it's always great to speak with you. So walk us through exactly what the Supreme Court did today. What can the Trump administration and states do today that they couldn't do yesterday?
3: That's a really complicated question to answer because of the timing of the November election. So the Supreme Court stayed a lower court's June ruling that blocked the 2025 modifications of the SAVE database that allowed states to use them to mass check people for citizenship status on their voter rolls. And so states can begin to do that. The problem for the Trump administration is that we are in a 90-day period required by the NVRA, which is a federal voting law that prevents people from being removed from the rolls ahead of a federal election. So while this is really going to be a sea change for election administrators going forward, I don't think voters will see any real effect right now for this election, given that parameter.
2: And this database, this SAVE database, it wasn't originally designed to police voter rolls. How has the Trump administration transformed it? And why has this become a central part of its election strategy?
3: Right. Absolutely. You know, I think that people are really confused about what the SAVE database is, what's in it, what it was created for. And really, this is a database to track non-citizens or to sort of have an accounting of non-citizens in the country that DHS knows about. Right. And that's a pretty clear distinction between, I think, what people think that it is, which is a magical database with every non-citizen who happens to be in the country living on it. Right. That is not the list that exists. And even the list that they're using have significant problems. We are seeing pretty bad mismatch problems. We saw that repeatedly in Texas, for example. So it's not a perfect database. And Trump has allowed states to use this to batch search people who are on the voter rolls. Previously, states could only search one person at a time. Now they can use it much more broadly. And the database is tied into several other databases that DHS maintains. So theoretically, it's a much more powerful tool than it used to be. The problem is that it's still returning a lot of errors.
2: Well, on that point, Justice Ketanji Brown Jackson, she warned in her dissent that states might cancel the voter registrations of at least some recently naturalized citizens. So how does an eligible voter get wrongly flagged by this system? And has that actually happened before?
3: It has happened, and it's happened frequently. We've reported about it in Texas. So I think that people assume that government databases all talk to each other and they automatically track you through your citizenship process. It does not, right? This is a database that is largely maintained by human beings who have to enter the information into the database on time and when required of them and as you expect them to. And we know from history that that doesn't often happen. I think that it's important for people to know that this isn't the last check, right? If your county chooses to use this process, if your state chooses to use this process, your county election administrator is still the one that is ultimately responsible for removing you from the rolls. And VoteBeat knows from our reporting that these county clerks tend to be much more careful with these matches than the federal government or even many state governments are. And they are doing those second level checks to make sure that people who are flagged are not unnecessarily removed in most cases.
2: Jessica Huseman, you make the confusing crystal clear. Thanks for helping us make sense of all this. We appreciate it.
3: Thanks so much.
2: And moments ago, the Supreme Court issued another ruling striking down the Trump-backed congressional maps in Missouri with weeks until the election. The order blocks a map that could have added another Republican district.
1: We begin the other day's headlines in Washington, where Chinese President Xi Jinping wrapped up a three-day state visit that was heavy on pageantry, light on policy announcements. Trump and Xi met this morning at the White House for tea, along with their spouses. The event was covered by the White House press pool as it resumed providing TV coverage after a standoff over Mr. Trump's banning of three media outlets. He later took Xi to the National Archives to view America's founding documents like the Constitution. Mr. Trump spoke briefly to reporters about their nation's histories.
4: We're just comparing. Ours goes 250 years, which is great, and we're proud of it. But theirs goes 6,000 years. So there's a little difference between 6,000 and 250, but we're very proud of our 250.
1: Over the course of the visit, the two sides agreed to an extension of a trade truce. But otherwise, there was little progress on issues including AI, the Iran war, or U.S. support for Taiwan. The leaders agreed to meet twice again this year, once in China and later in Florida. Tens of millions of people along the East Coast from the Carolinas to Cape Cod could see flooding, rough surf, and high winds this weekend due to a powerful nor'easter. In some places, the storm's impacts are already being felt. Massive waves pummeled the Outer Banks and along Virginia's coast. High surf spilled into neighborhoods. Farther north, Ed Sheeran's Boston area concerts have been canceled due to weather. And in New York, beaches are being fortified. Transportation officials there say the focus will be on damaging wind gusts, which could top 60 miles an hour.
5: Right now, the wind is by far our biggest concern. The forecast is that the amounts of rain are, you know, several inches, but it looks like it's going to be happening over time. So the risk of those torrential rainfall flooding impacts is reduced. But we are hearing about the wind from the forecasters.
1: Meantime, Hawaii is bracing for Hurricane Nolo, which could become a major hurricane this weekend. The storm is expected to remain south of the islands as it heads west this weekend. But forecasters warn that Nolo will bring tropical storm conditions to the Big Island with up to 25 inches of rain and the possibility of life-threatening floods and mudslides. New Jersey's Lieutenant Governor Dale Caldwell stepped down today amid accusations of sexual harassment and ethics violations. His boss, Democratic Governor Mikey Sherrill, had given him until Friday to do so.
6: In my administration, we are committed to doing what is right, not what is politically expedient.
1: Sherrill was facing increasing political pressure after a law firm she had hired found Caldwell used sexually charged language and recommended someone he was dating for a promotion. He has denied any wrongdoing. Ukrainian President Volodymyr Zelensky says he asked President Trump this week at the UN to urge China's leader for help in ending the war with Russia. Zelensky told reporters he's still waiting on a response. In the meantime, both sides carried out new attacks. In Ukraine, officials say Russian strikes overnight and into today killed at least five people across multiple regions. One struck a residential building in Kyiv, killing a 14-year-old boy, while another hit this food warehouse, which is used by restaurant giant McDonald's. Meanwhile, in western Russia, regional authorities say at least one person died and more than 20 were wounded in multiple long-range Ukrainian strikes. Pope Leo kicked off a four-day visit to France by warning of the risks of artificial intelligence. He was welcomed at the Élysée Palace by French President Emmanuel Macron and used his remarks there to urge people not to lose their humanity in the face of what he called a paradise of machines. Leo also urged restraint against a nuclear arms race and spoke about the scourge of war in the Middle East. He then addressed an audience at UNESCO headquarters where he said the UN and other international organizations are undergoing a, quote, crisis of effectiveness.
7: In the face of these missteps, we must promote a virtue as rare as it is desired. Trust. Trust that differences do not necessarily pose a threat. Trust that sincere dialogue can bring about a greater good than what any one of us could achieve alone.
1: Pope Leo also led a prayer service at the restored Notre Dame Cathedral today, making him the first pope to visit since a devastating fire in 2019. On Wall Street today, stocks ended higher as oil prices eased. The Dow Jones Industrial Average rose nearly 500 points. The Nasdaq added roughly 0.5%. The S&P 500 also closed out the week with a solid gain. And grab your coat of many colors and pour yourself a cup of ambition. It is Dolly Parton Day. Working 9 to 5. Millions are honoring the late country music icon on this September 25th, or 925, a playful nod to her hit song and film. From musical performances to movie screenings and much more, it's a day to celebrate Parton's life and legacy, including her dedication to literacy. Her Imagination Library charity has provided more than 300 million books to young children around the world. Fans are encouraged to mark the day by enjoying her songs, carrying out acts of kindness, or by wearing pink.
2: For Dolly, of course.
1: Still to come on the NewsHour. An Iranian-American journalist remains detained in Iran after 2 years. We speak with his lawyer. David Brooks and Jonathan Capehart analyze the week's headlines. And a Syrian dancer reflects on his journey from escaping ISIS to the San Diego Ballet.
0: This is the PBS NewsHour from the David M. Rubenstein Studio at WETA in Washington, headquarters of PBS News.
1: Talks slated for Monday to review the U.S.-Mexico-Canada Trade Agreement, or USMCA, were postponed. That's a deal that President Trump struck in his first term and throughout in his second. While the trade war with Canada unfolds, Mexican leaders are taking a different approach, even as Trump had harsh words for America's southern neighbor this week. I spoke earlier today with Mexico's foreign minister, Roberto Velasco Alvarez, who joined us from his New York mission. Mr. Secretary, welcome to the PBS NewsHour. Thank you so much for joining us.
8: Hello, and thank you for the invitation.
1: So you and I are speaking as the United Nations General Assembly is coming to a close. As you saw, that included some searing comments from President Trump about Mexico. He called Mexico the epicenter of cartel violence. What's your response to those remarks from President Trump?
8: Well, what I can tell you is that in the past 2 years of the Sheinbaum administration, we've seen a decrease of over 50% of the homicide rate in Mexico. All the different crimes that we have in the country are also in a downward trend. So we're seeing excellent progress. This is historic progress. And it's the most important progress that we're seeing against crime in the whole region of Latin America.
1: At the same time, we should underscore there is still significant security challenges in Mexico. I know there's warring factions of the Sinaloa cartel in particular. The murder rate for women there is at the highest rate in 14 years. And as you know, the Trump administration has designated 8 Mexican cartels as foreign terrorist organizations. They're using that framework to justify and threaten potential military action. What do you believe? Do you think that this president might actually make good on that promise for military intervention in Mexico?
8: Well, what I can tell you is that we have a very important security cooperation with the United States. But this cooperation is based in the principles of respect to our sovereignty and, of course, also to our territorial integrity. And naturally, also to what we call cooperation without subordination.
1: I hear you saying territorial integrity. Do I take that to mean that President Sheinbaum has made it clear to President Trump that U.S. military action would not be welcome in Mexico? Is that right?
8: Naturally, there are activities in our country that only correspond to Mexican authorities. To have this is previewed in our constitution, and we have to respect our own laws and our own legal framework.
1: I'd like to ask you about the trade talks as well between the two nations, because that ongoing review of the USMCA or the US-Mexico-Canada agreement, those talks were supposed to begin next week. They were postponed. It's been reported likely in October. Can you tell us why they were postponed and whether or not they've been rescheduled?
8: There is nothing to worry about. We continue to work very closely with the United States Trade Representative. We continue to have conversations both in the USMCA review and about the tariffs that the U.S. has implemented. We've made progress. We don't have an agreement yet, but we continue to engage constructively on all these issues.
1: We've also seen Prime Minister Carney consider now becoming an associate member of the EU as a trading bloc. You recently convened a number of Latin American countries with your Southeast Asian counterparts to discuss trade. Is it fair to assume that Mexico is looking for other trading partners? You feel you may not be able to rely on the U.S.?
8: Well, Mexico is one of the most open countries in the world for trade. We have free trade agreements covering over 60 countries in the world. It is a normal thing for us to continue to communicate with these and other partners, but that does not mean that we will not continue to have a close and respectful relation with the United States, and particularly on trade, given that we are each other's number one trading partner.
1: I do want to ask you finally about the immigration crackdown in the U.S., because your government has said it's going to take legal action in relation to the deaths of 17 Mexican nationals in ICE custody or raids under this administration. I know you filed complaints with state prosecutors. You've sent cease and desist letters to detention centers. Has there been any response on the U.S. side?
8: Well, this is an issue that, of course, worries us very importantly. The human rights of our citizens in all of the world are one of our primary responsibilities, and of course we're always looking for ways to protect them. This is a very important part of our dialogue with the United States, and in the case of the Mexican citizens that have died under ICE custody or during ICE operations, we have, as you mentioned, taken a series of measures. We have received an indication that there are ongoing investigations. Of course, we expect to have more information on that, and we will continue to make the case that it is extremely important to make sure that the conditions that led to these deaths do not continue to exist.
1: Mr. Secretary, 17 Mexican nationals have died in ICE custody or raids. Do you believe that the U.S. is committing human rights violations?
8: What I can tell you is that each case is different, and there needs to be investigations on each of these. That's what we're looking for, and obviously to have justice when there was any case that where there was any legal violation.
1: That is the Foreign Secretary of Mexico, Roberto Velasco Alvarez, joining us tonight. Mr. Secretary, thank you so much for your time. It's good to speak with you.
8: Thank you very much.
2: The midterm elections are closing in, and once again, healthcare costs, including loss of insurance coverage through the Affordable Care Act, are at the center of a political debate. According to national data, enrollment in the marketplaces created by the ACA dropped by roughly 3 million people this year. That's mainly due to the expiration of enhanced federal tax credits last year, and it's leading to an average premium payment surge of 114% for many enrollees. This week, Vice President J.D. Vance announced plans to cancel coverage for nearly 760,000 more people who get insurance through Obamacare, citing claims of widespread fraud.
9: We expect that most of these people are fraudulently enrolled, but we're going to do some additional verification on about 419,000 people. We're going to make sure that they're, first of all, legal residents of the United States of America, and second of all, we're going to make sure that they actually meet the income threshold requirements in order to receive these Obamacare benefits.
2: For more on what this could mean for those relying on Obamacare for coverage, we're joined now by Larry Levitt, Executive Vice President for Health Policy at KFF. That's a nonprofit health policy research organization. Thanks for being with us.
10: Thanks for having me.
2: So when Vice President J.D. Vance says this move will save taxpayers $2.2 billion and it's all aimed at rooting out abuse, what evidence is there that thousands of people were improperly enrolled?
10: Well, I think the reality is that there is fraud in the Affordable Care Act or Obamacare marketplaces that is mainly perpetrated by rogue insurance brokers who are either signing people up against their will or counseling people to mislead about their income or circumstances. And I think, you know, the administration's efforts to root out this fraud are legitimate. But at the same time, as you said, millions of people have lost coverage due to the expiration of the enhanced premium tax credits at the end of last year. So there is fraud, and the administration is taking efforts to eliminate that. At the same time, millions of people, real people, are also losing their health insurance.
2: Is there an appeals process for people who have been dropped from their ACA coverage? How does that work?
10: Yeah, there is. I mean, these are people who lacked a social security number or proof of their immigration status on their applications or on the federal data systems. They were given 30 days to, after being notified by their health insurer, to confirm their details. Now, we all know, you know, we all let mail pile up. We don't necessarily follow through on things. So these people got dropped, but they will have an opportunity to get back on if they legitimately are eligible for health insurance coverage.
2: We know that healthcare costs are a major concern ahead of the midterm elections. And according to KFF polling this summer, it found that 51% of voters say it's extremely important for candidates to address this issue. What is putting the most pressure on household budgets right now? Is it premiums, deductibles, prescription costs, all of the above?
10: Well, if you even back up a little bit, I mean, we've asked people, you know, when you say the cost of living or economic concerns are your biggest worry, and no doubt that is what is on voters' minds, healthcare and gas prices are the two household expenses that people are most worried about. So it's not surprising that people want candidates to be talking about healthcare costs. And it really is all of the above. And it's not just people getting coverage through the Affordable Care Act. It's, you know, people in employer plans. That's over 160 million people. They're seeing their premiums go up. They're seeing their deductibles go up. You know, that's putting a crunch on household budgets. I mean, people are going into medical debt. There's over $200 billion in medical debt that Americans are holding, or they're cutting back on other household expenses.
2: What's making employer-sponsored coverage more expensive? What's driving that?
10: Well, you know, people blame their insurance companies, and there is certainly plenty of blame that can be put on insurers for the problems people have in the healthcare system. But the reality is insurance companies are not the only problem here, and in fact, they're not the biggest problem. The vast majority of the reason that health insurance premiums are going up is that healthcare expenses are going up. Healthcare prices are going up. And that is mainly hospitals. I mean, hospitals have driven 40% of the increase in healthcare costs in recent years. I mean, the hospitals are merging. They're getting bigger. They're raising prices. And that's a big reason healthcare costs are going up.
2: So what then is a viable solution?
10: Yeah, that's what elections are for, right?
2: True.
10: To see what the solutions are going to be. And the parties are far apart. I mean, you know, we started talking about this healthcare fraud that the administration has been emphasizing. You know, in many ways, Republicans and Democrats are talking past each other. I mean, Republicans are talking about fraud. That certainly can increase federal government costs, but rooting out this fraud is not going to help people struggling to meet their household expenses, including healthcare costs. Democrats are putting forward a wide range of proposals. You know, progressive Democrats are arguing for Medicare for all, a government system that would cover everyone. Moderate Democrats are talking about more incremental steps, restoring those premium subsidies that expired at the end of last year, restoring the over $900 billion in Medicaid cuts that Republicans passed last year, capping hospital prices. And if Democrats win the House or even win the Senate as well, President Trump will still be in the White House. They may be able to get some things done, but they're not going to be able to implement their entire healthcare agenda.
2: Larry Levitt, Executive Vice President for Health Policy at KFF. Thanks again for your time this evening. We appreciate it.
10: Thank you.
1: This week marks 2 years that Iranian-American journalist Reza Valizadeh has been detained in Iran. For a decade, he worked for Radio Farda. It's an independent but U.S. government-funded Farsi-language news service. He resigned in 2022, returned to Iran in 2024 to visit family, then was arrested and sentenced to 10 years in prison for collaborating with a hostile government. He's now being held in the notorious Evin prison. I spoke with his attorney, Ryan Fahey, yesterday. So we've covered a number of cases of wrongfully detained Americans overseas. You've even worked on Paul Whelan's case in Russia, for example. But you say Reza's case in Iran is uniquely challenging. Why?
11: Well, for a number of reasons. First, Reza doesn't have any family here in the United States, and so myself, alongside a couple of organizations, have stood in to serve that role. The family would ordinarily serve as his advocate here in the Washington, D.C. area. That's first. Second, while I've had a number of challenging cases involving some of the U.S.'s adversaries, I've never had one that's, you know, occurred in the midst of all-out war, certainly including a prison that's been struck by airstrikes by the Israelis late last June, as well as very close to the proximity of war in the neighborhood of Evin prison.
1: You said Reza has a number of medical conditions that aren't being treated. He's gone on several hunger strikes during his detention. What can you tell us about his health today? What do you know?
11: I do know that he had a couple of pre-existing conditions. That airstrike I just referenced worsened them. Obviously, a missile striking the prison, he had to be evacuated. When I've heard his voice and those rare occurrences between blackouts and the war, he sounds pretty terrible, very raspy, labored breathing, and the like. So I'm deeply concerned, and I'm concerned about the conditions within the prison, overcrowding, absence of food. He shared messages that diseases that had been otherwise eradicated are coming back, including tuberculosis. So it just paints a pretty grim picture all the way around.
1: I mean, the ongoing war in Iran, as you mentioned, complicates both his safety and his potential release. And I know he's watching that war unfold from the prison. You're sharing with us today, I should mention, for the first time, a new audio message you recently received from inside the prison from Reza, recorded in the last week. I want to share just a part of that here. Take a listen.
12: My two-year prison sentence pales in comparison to the anguish of families who've had to unzip dozens or hundreds of body bags in search of their loved ones. I could have avoided prison and enjoyed substantial rewards had I accepted the IRGC intelligence organization's tempting offer to entrap my colleagues and lure them back to Iran. Instead, I chose prison, and I will not beg for my freedom from anyone.
1: Ryan, why did Reza want that message to get out?
11: Well, I'll tell you, first and foremost, he's a courageous journalist. That's Reza as journalist from within the walls of Evin prison warning prominent Iranians, including Iranian Americans who live outside of Iran, against coming back to Iran. The economy is in shatters, and we know that Iranian political leadership is desperate to get persons living outside Iran back. And that's a stark warning not to come, to avoid the trap that was set for him. And, you know, that's the way he's spending his time rather than advocating even for his own release.
1: Can you say more on that? We've reported on a number of dual citizens who have been detained by Iran. Are you saying that there is a pattern you see there?
11: Well, there's certainly a pattern of Iran detaining outsiders, including American citizens. What I think Reza is referencing there is there's this desire to bring money back into Iran. Obviously, the war has had already an even greater detrimental effect on the Iranian economy, and he's warning those, you know, Iranians, including Iranian Americans, to not come.
1: Reza has been officially designated as wrongfully detained by the U.S. government. Just this week, we should note, too, there was a bipartisan group of lawmakers who sent a letter to Secretary of State Rubio saying that they're, quote, extremely concerned that Iranian authorities could take sudden arbitrary actions to endanger his life. From your conversations or what you know, do members of this administration or people negotiating with Iran, like Steve Witkoff, Jared Kushner, do they share those concerns?
11: Yes, I believe they do. The Trump administration has been engaged on Reza's case now since all the way back to March of last year when he was officially found by Secretary Rubio to be wrongfully detained. That puts this machinery within the hostage enterprise into motion. Second, the day before the war began, Secretary Rubio designated, using these new authorities, Iran as a state sponsor of wrongful detention. I've been all over Capitol Hill and at the State Department. I believe the administration takes the case seriously. What I want for Reza and what Reza wants for himself is for the administration to prioritize it in the discussions with Iran. We shouldn't wait until the whole war is resolved and all our differences put aside. This should be the very first thing that's mentioned in the course of every engagement between the two sides, because it's the easiest to accomplish. The Iranians want people to return to Iran and feel safe to spend money to build an economy. They cannot hold an American citizen for being a journalist. And that's the only reason he's being held.
1: If his name is not raised during these negotiations, what do you worry will happen?
11: Well, it would be deeply disappointing. It would mean that the administration doesn't value Reza in the way that they tell me, they assure me, that they do. That's what I've been told over and over again. So I'm very hopeful.
1: That is Ryan Fahey, attorney for journalist Reza Valizadeh, joining us today. Thank you so much for your time.
11: Thank you. Thanks for having me.

0: Texas Republicans redrew the state's congressional map last year, making a bet that Latino voters who broke for President Trump in 2024 could be the foundation for victory in 2026. But as Liz Landers reports, in South Texas, immigration crackdowns and rising everyday costs may be splintering the GOP's new coalition.
1: Hi, good morning.
2: We meet Mario Guerrero at the entrance to his weekend escape.
3: My dad is a big hunter, and his dream was always to purchase a ranch.
2: A new family hunting lodge on the outskirts of Encino, Texas. Guerrero, who heads a regional builders association, says federal immigration policy is holding back local businesses like his that rely on immigrant labor.
4: The construction industry has been terrorized with these raids that are currently happening.
5: When you have fear and you can't get people to show up to job sites to do work, it affects the whole wheel of the economy when it comes to the construction.
6: Do you think that this area of Texas will vote red this election cycle?
5: Right now, if you're a Republican candidate, at least in South Texas, a lot of the people that I speak to, which are business owners, if you have the stamp of a Republican on you, it doesn't look very good.
2: At the ballot box, Latinos account for almost a third of the eligible electorate and 45% of potential young voters in Texas. Trump's share of the Texas Latino vote grew each time he ran, from about a third in 2016 to 55% in 2024.
6: Have you supported President Trump in the past?
5: Yes, ma'am.
6: How many times have you voted for him?
5: I voted for President Trump every time he was on the docket.
2: Last summer, Republicans counted on keeping their electoral gains with Hispanic voters like Guerrero as they redrew districts in an effort to win more seats in Washington. But a recent poll from the Cook Political Report and Televisa Univision found just a third of Hispanic voters in the state approve of the job the president is doing. Nearly two-thirds say they're less likely to back a candidate who supports his deportation policy.
7: Well, good afternoon, Texas!
2: Guerrero's congresswoman, Republican Monica de la Cruz, touts the president's efforts to secure the border and backs Border Patrol. But on immigration enforcement,
7: I have spoken with leadership. I believe that enforcement should be on the criminals and the cartels. I've said this over and over again.
2: That is not good enough for Guerrero. He is voting for her Democratic opponent, Bobby Pulido, this fall.
5: I vote Bobby to his face. I'm going to keep track of what you're doing, and I'm going to keep track of how you're voting. Because we're expecting for you to vote in the best interest of your people, and not in the best interest of your party.
2: Pulido is a Tejano music star who left the stage to run for office and began turning quinceañeras into campaign stops.
8: We feel like we are inspiring a lot of people to go vote and be engaged that don't normally get engaged. So I really think people are more split-ticket voters, and they want to believe in the candidate. I think they're disillusioned with both parties, to be honest with you.
2: Engagement is the concern for Daniel Garza. He leads the Libre Initiative, a conservative group that courts Latino voters. His fear? That Latinos might stay at home as races across the country are decided by fractions of a percent.
9: That rightward shift that happened with the Latino community, don't take that for granted. You know, we are almost transactional voters in a very real way. The Latino vote, you know, leaning it one way or the other, can actually define the outcomes of these races.
2: The Cook poll found Texas Hispanics ranked the economy as their top concern. That's what we heard at this homecoming football game in Floresville, just outside San Antonio.
6: Can you afford day-to-day things right now?
10: Yeah, with multiple jobs. So, I mean, that's the way a lot of Americans probably feel right now. We own a couple of businesses ourselves, you know, and have a full-time job. So it's very difficult, you know, so the affordability is really real right now.
2: Hispanic voters who spoke with us here had a favorable view of their incumbent congresswoman, Republican Monica de la Cruz.
10: Have I supported her in the past? I have, yes.
2: But this year, they can't. State mapmakers drew them and 60% of her current constituents out of the district, forcing de la Cruz to introduce herself to new voters. Both she and Pulido argue that winning over Hispanic voters in South Texas only happens if you win the pocketbook issues.
7: I know what a stack of bills looks like on the kitchen table.
8: I think a lot of people, especially in the Hispanic communities, we don't come from generational wealth, so we respond a lot to an economic message.
2: For his part, Guerrero sees the economy and immigration as intertwined. He voted for a secure border and safer communities. He didn't expect indiscriminate immigration raids and the resulting impacts on the social and business communities.
11: I will launch the largest deportation program in American history to get the criminals out.
6: Even though Trump said on the campaign trail he wanted mass deportations, you're still surprised?
5: Yes, ma'am. Very surprised. I think that the enforcement that has been placed by this administration has gone way above and beyond that anybody ever expected.
2: It's a dynamic that could reverse recent Hispanic voting trends and reshuffle the odds of victory up and down the ballot. For the PBS NewsHour, I'm Liz Landers in Encino, Texas.
12: Chinese President Xi Jinping wrapped up his visit to Washington today after a warm welcome from President Trump and high-stakes talks at the White House. In the same week, Trump banned some journalists from the White House, citing reports he says threatened national security. Their access was restored temporarily by a federal judge. To discuss all that and more, we turn now to the analysis of Brooks and Capehart. That is The Atlantic's David Brooks and Jonathan Capehart of MS Now. It's great to see you both. Jonathan, let's start with Chinese President Xi Jinping's visit. He toured the National Archives today with President Trump before his departure. But when he first arrived, Trump literally rolled out the red carpet for Xi. There was a rare plain side greeting for the Chinese president, a lavish state dinner. At the White House, we know they talked about trade and AI and Taiwan, but there wasn't much substance out of those meetings. We haven't had a readout from the White House. So, look, experts tell us it's good that they met. It's good they can

0: plane side on the tarmac. Mm-hmm. It's usually the chief of protocol or someone from the protocol office, and I know this because my husband used to be assistant chief of protocol during the Obama administration. And so it's one thing for the president to literally roll out the red carpet. It's another for him to do that and be at the airport. So I wonder, going into these meetings, who had the stronger hand? And it's quite sad that I can't say, you know, the United States, you know, really went in there and, you know, argued hard on AI, Ukraine, Iran, trade. Mm-hmm. It's a whole host of things to talk about, and I have no confidence that the United States is in a better position now than before President Xi got here.
1: So, David, Jonathan is articulating some concerns we heard from other regional watchers and experts. They say the pageantry and the fanfare has them believing that the U.S. is treating its adversaries better than it's treating its allies. How do you see it?
2: Well, that is the most important relationship in the world right now. So I'm sort of glad Trump went out there and met him at the airport. You know, standing up on there on the other side of TSA with a name card. But I, like Jonathan, I worry that this is all just a spectacle. And then this is the problem with the no Trump policy process. This is the most important relationship. And yet, are we making progress on trade? Are we making progress on economy? Are we making progress in Taiwan? And to me, the most urgent issue is AI. We only regulate AI if China and America come together and issue some joint regulations. And yet, I'm very dubious we're going to be able to do that. And the independent journalist Eric Thompson did some reporting on this, and he wanted to know what in the Chinese community, what are they thinking about AI? Are they as alarmed as we are? And the answer tends to be no. The Chinese scientists and the Chinese community is not as interested in AGI, artificial general intelligence, as we are, and they're not as much freaked out about it. They're also not as freaked out about it as recursive self-improvement, which is when the bots begin to train themselves, mm-hmm. that's when they really get out of control. And I think since the Hugging Face thing, that's what Americans are really concerned about. Apparently, the Chinese community is not as worried about that. And so it may not only be a leadership thing. It may be the two communities are not seeing the situation in the same way. And if we don't get together on AI, in my view, that's tremendously bad news for the world.
1: I also want to underscore, Jonathan, this was the same week that President Trump banned reporters from three outlets, CNN, Politico, and your outlet,
0: right.
1: MS Now, from the White House. He said White House access is a privilege. He cited national security concerns. They sued. A judge sided with them. I believe some still had trouble getting back into the White House on Thursday morning. But Peter Baker of the New York Times called it a surreal week in Washington. He wrote this: the president of the United States barred American reporters because he labeled them a threat to national security, while welcoming Chinese reporters who answer to the communist dictatorship in Beijing. How did you look at all this?
0: Everything is upside down, Amna. Covering the White House, access to the White House, is a right. It is a public facility. The press is the only profession protected in the Constitution because of our role of informing the citizenry. And so this is another example of the president sort of warping what it means to be in the White House, to be president of the United States. Our journalists, all journalists, should be there. And I was actually very heartened to see the White House press pool leave, excuse me, in solidarity. So, and I'm glad that our network, CNN, Politico, and others pushed back against this. But the other thing that I found fascinating is that the president chose to pick this fight with the press in probably one of the most consequential weeks for him mm-hmm. in his presidency. He had the unveiling of his new helipad that he would have loved to have had pool coverage. Then he went to New York for the United Nations General Assembly, and no press pool around him to chronicle him being a leader on the world stage. Then he comes back for the state visit of President Xi. Now, there was some maneuvering and you know, reporters got back, but this is a president who lives on television. He's watching it. He wants to see himself on it. And this was a moment when pictures, television would have been supreme for him. And this was just a cell phone, what he did.
1: David, how did you look at this? We should note Trump at one point praised the Chinese-controlled press as the friendliest press as well. Did that split-screen moment strike you?
2: Yeah, I'm sure he'd love to have a state-controlled press in this country just as much. Jonathan,

0: mentioned, it's our house. It's not his house. And so the public should have a right to choose. And then most importantly, this is a democracy. You have to have some respect for the people. And if people want to watch MS Now or CNN or anybody else, and you want to talk to the people, you've got to have those outlets. And so it's just ridiculous and outrageous that he would ban these places. But if I could vent one pet peeve about us, starting in 2015, we in the mainstream media learned that if you bash Donald Trump, the clicks go up, the ratings go up. It became the business model. And I'm not saying we're, you know, we played it straight. We do our job, but it's become the business model. And we get to go, or at least to dinners, sometimes off the record dinners between journalists, columnists, and politicians. And I would say over the last 2 years, used to be when you were at a dinner, an off the record dinner with a Democratic politician, there was distance between the journalists and the Democrats, because they're politicians. Our job is to keep some distance. In my view, at many places and in many of the dinners I've been to, there's no distance anymore. And that is a problem for the media. And that is our problem. We've got to reestablish some distance from the Democratic Party. These are people we cover. They're not people we root for. They're not people we're spin doctors for. They're people we cover. And I do think we have done a not ultimately excellent job and maintaining as much distance from the Democrats as we keep from the Republicans.
1: There's a whole lot there I hope to unpack in more conversations. I know we need to talk about this a lot more. But before both of you go, I do want to put to you some of the new findings from our new PBS News NPR Marist poll that was out this week. We saw some expected divides there when it comes to how people are voting for their congressional members. A lot of MAGA Republicans saying they're voting to support Trump, Democrats voting to oppose him. Jonathan, it was the independents number that struck me. More than half of independents said they're planning to cast their congressional vote to oppose the president. And when we asked about the issue specifically, Democrats now have the advantage on every issue we asked about. That includes the economy and immigration. What do you take away from that?
2: Well, the president said in South Carolina a few weeks ago to his supporters, you know, pretend I'm on the ballot. Just pretend I'm on the ballot. And we've seen poll after poll after poll, including this one most starkly, that, yeah, people think that he is on the ballot. And they don't like what they see, and they're letting the pollsters know.
1: David, we've got about 30 seconds left. I'll give you the last word here. What do you take from these numbers? Yeah.
0: Three quick lessons. First, when the electorate turns against the party of power at the last minute, it tends to turn really hard, way more than the polling shows. And that's what's happening, turning against Donald Trump. Second, when the economy is bad 6 months out, it's bad for the president, and that's what's happened. And finally, you look at Texas. Tallarico is doing really well. You look at Michigan, Al-Said is doing really well. I think we're looking at a wave.
1: David Brooks, Jonathan Capehart, great to see you both. Thank you so much.
2: Thanks.
3: You're about to meet a ballet dancer of unusual grace and grit. Ahmad Judah was born stateless in a Palestinian refugee camp in Damascus, Syria. He's traveled far since on the power of his dreams.
1: We recently met him at his new home in San Diego. After surviving a traumatic childhood, much of Syria's civil war, and constant threats of execution by ISIS, here he is to tell his own story.
4: Living my life as a stateless refugee taught me that the concept of home is the way you feel. So for me, my body is my home. Wherever I go, wherever I dance, it is home. And I learned how to belong. My name is Ahmad Judeh. I am a dancer. I was born in Syria, in a refugee camp for stateless refugees in Damascus, Syria. Stateless means you don't have a nationality and you don't have an ID or rights. Growing up in a camp was a bit challenging. I wanted to become a dancer after I saw dance for the first time. The girls' school were performing ballet. I was 8 years old. I brought dance home, but secretly first I was like going to my room, locking the door, and just like dance by myself. Until my mother found out, she told me this was ballet, and she gave me my first stretching exercises. Since then, I just love ballet. But my father had a different idea. He used to beat me up and he used to tell me, you have one choice, study or dance. And my response to him was, it's dance or die. So he could not accept that. And when we left the house, and me and my mom and my brother and sister, I felt always guilty and I felt like I broke the family, and it was just dark and everything was falling apart around me. I was 17. I tried to take my own life, and that was very hard. But being in that moment, it taught me a lot. It taught me how I could be my own person. Like, why do I have to die if I don't? Why don't I just live my own life the way I want? I used to teach children dance in Syria and in Europe. I love teaching dance. But especially in Syria and refugee camps, where these children, they don't have parental care. They are disprivileged children. When I was a refugee little kid, I was dreaming of someone to come teach me something. I just wanted to be this person that I dreamed of having when I was a child. In Syria, when I used to give children dance classes, especially in the SOS children villages, I received these threats a lot. But still, I went there. When the war has started in Syria and all these extremists came to the country, I was still dancing, and I was a principal in the company, in my posters all over the city, in theaters and on TV. These extremists knew about me and they wanted my head. So they used to send me threats to my phone, post my pictures on Facebook. But what bothered me most was when they used to call from anonymous numbers and just say that they want to cut my head. I decided to take a tattoo on my neck that says dance or die, because I wanted to carry my life on my neck. I live the way I want, or I don't want this life. Dance took me to Amsterdam, and I worked with the Dutch National Ballet, who brought me from Syria, and they saved my life. Literally 10 years ago. But the country I was born in, they still don't like me. They still don't like that I am a free person who is Pride ambassador for Amsterdam Pride, who is a dancer who's performing almost everywhere. So dance brought me to Amsterdam, but love brought me to San Diego. I came here following my heart. And of course, wherever I go, I look for my artistic home. I found this company, Golden State Ballet, and since then, I learned that dreams can still be true. So this year, I also performed in an opera, actually world premiere opera called Gilgamesh. Gilgamesh is a leader, and he decided to be a brutal leader for his people. The gods want to change him, so they created Enkidu, who's a companion for him. So Gilgamesh found love, and love changed him. His love for his friend made him become a better leader. I think that's a message for our leaders in the world. Maybe that's the answer. I don't think anyone in the world who feels loved would hurt anybody else. So try to love yourself so you can love others. And try to find your own freedom within so you can accept other people's freedom.
3: 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Jeffrey Goldberg and his panel assess President Trump's power over Washington with the midterm elections just weeks away.
1: Well, at the UN this week, Secretary of State Marco Rubio joined others warning that Russia's war in Ukraine could spread. This week on Compass Points, Nick Schifrin speaks with former ambassadors about those concerns.
5: If Rubio is concerned about this war metastasizing, then we should stop it. Okay? that should
6: he
5: be
6: He says
5: the
6: he's
5: lesson.
6: Trying. And
5: no,
6: and
5: no.
6: That's what he
5: not,
6: says.
5: We're not trying.
6: Right.
5: This war is happening because Vladimir Putin has decided to try to take over Ukraine and subjugate it as part of a Russian empire. He's not going to stop. So we have to stop him. And Ukraine is leading the edge here. They are ready to do this. They need support, and we could have ended this 3 years ago. We could have ended it 2 years ago. We should still do it now, especially if we're worried about it getting bigger.
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3: And that is the NewsHour for tonight. 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

0: KQED News with Natalia Navarro is coming up after your traffic update starting in Hayward. Here's Gretchen Lancour.
1: 880 northbound at Tennyson Road. We have a two-vehicle crash here that has the left lane blocked. Emergency crews and tow trucks are there on scene. It's backed up to Dakota Road. And in Vallejo, a crash still in the clearing stages for 37. Westbound at Fairgrounds Drive, tow crews are clearing this six-vehicle crash that's still got the right lane blocked. Traffic is backed up to Columbus Parkway. Gretchen Lancour for KQED.
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2: Live from KQED News, I'm Natalia Navarro. Governor Gavin Newsom has signed two bills this week intended to strengthen security for faith-based organizations and other nonprofits. KQED's Laura Fitzgerald reports.
3: One new law establishes a protest buffer zone around places of worship. It bans protesters from issuing leaflets, displaying signs, verbally harassing, or obstructing entry within 100 feet of the site. Another makes it easier for nonprofits to access state funding to pay for security at off-site events, like a pride parade or a cultural celebration. Both bills were priorities for California's Legislative Jewish Caucus. They'll go into effect next year. I'm Laura Fitzgerald, KQED News.
2: The Bay Area Air District says it plans to review its process for approving prescribed burns, which are meant to prevent larger, more destructive wildfires. KQED's Brian Kranz reports that's after smoke from a controlled burn at Angel Island on Wednesday spread into nearby cities.
4: The plan was for the smoke to rise up and disperse, but then the wind shifted. The burn was cut short in the early afternoon, but thick white smoke clogged the air in Point Richmond and other areas for several hours, with the air quality index peaking into the 400s. Andrea Polidori is Deputy Executive Officer of Science at the Air District. He says while prescribed burns are effective at reducing wildfires, there's room for improvement.
5: This is definitely an opportunity for us to go back, reassess the process, reassess the situation, and really try to do better next time.
4: The Air Board plans to discuss future prescribed burns next month. I'm Brian Kranz, KQED News.
2: And I'm Natalia Navarro.
0: A recap of the week's business news is coming up next on Marketplace. It's going to be partly cloudy overnight along the San Francisco Bay shoreline. Expect lows in the 50s. The clouds should clear by midday tomorrow. The forecast high for San Francisco on Saturday is 66. Oakland should reach a high of 70. In San Jose, expect a high of 76. And the forecast high for Sacramento tomorrow is 82 degrees. Lake Tahoe is going to be partly cloudy with highs in the low 70s for your weekend getaway. This is KQED San Francisco, KQEI North Highland, Sacramento.
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7: In Denver, I'm Amy Scott, in for Kai Rizdahl. It's Friday, September 25th. Good to have you with us. Chinese President Xi Jinping wrapped up a three-day visit to Washington today, his first state visit in 11 years. But aside from plenty of pageantry and the exchange of animals, what was actually accomplished between the world's largest economic powers? We're going to get to it in our weekly wrap with Anna Swanson at the New York Times and Greg Ipp at the Wall Street Journal. Hi, you two.
8: Hey. Hello.
7: Anna, you're our resident trade reporter. So was there any actual progress on that front in this state visit?
9: So there's still not a lot of specificity, and it does look pretty limited. The two sides did agree to extend their trade truce for 2 months, kind of a minimal time period. The U.S. got a couple more pandas, which, you know, personally always very exciting. President Trump
7: yes,
9: said that the farmer,
7: I agree.
9: The, right. President Trump said the farmers would be happy, but we don't have a lot of evidence to that effect yet. So essentially, there was a lot of pomp and circumstance, a state dinner that featured some tech titans, but not a lot of substance to the visit. And I think really the takeaway is, you know, it's hard to do a business and trade summit with a country when you're skeptical of doing business and trade with them. And that's really where the U.S. is with China now. A lot of advisors don't, you know, particularly want to lower tariffs or welcome auto investment into the United States from China. So, you know, the question is just, you know, what are they negotiating over? And it's really become just this kind of, you know, minimal truce that just keeps basic relations going.
7: Yeah. And Greg, can you remind us what this truce covers and what's at stake? It's mostly about rare earth minerals, right?
10: Yeah, well, if you cast your mind back a little over a year when the trade war began, the United States put very high tariffs up to 100% or more on China. China responded by restricting exports of certain critical things like rare earths. The truce that was arrived at in Busan, South Korea, basically said, we'll pull back some of our tariffs. They'll start releasing those exports again, and that's where we stand. That has now been extended for another couple of months. So I guess you could say that assuming that then gets extended again, we're in kind of like an uneasy equilibrium, right? And it's not getting worse, but it's not getting better. And honestly, you know, given that I think the United States is on a long-term path to decouple its economy from that of China, that's about all you can expect. It's not getting worse at a faster rate, but there's no great desire on the side of the United States or I think of China to really get much closer.
7: Well, another issue that was at least supposed to be on the agenda was AI. And Anna, as you said, there were some big U.S. tech titans who attended a state dinner at the White House last night. But as you reported, there weren't any Chinese tech executives there. What, if anything, do you make of that?
9: Yeah, I thought that was really remarkable to have a state visit with a lot of prominent American business people, you know, tech people certainly were seated at the head table, but also, you know, other companies like Pfizer or GE Aerospace, but no Chinese companies at all. And, you know, in the past, when the U.S. has welcomed leaders from other countries, they do, you know, typically bring their business people with them. President Trump, when he went to China in May, brought a contingent of American business people. You know, I think that it shows that just how hard the relationship is at this point. The countries used to refer to business as kind of the ballast of the relationship, and that's just very thin at this point. And honestly, a lot of major Chinese companies, even in the internet space, in the auto space, are on sanctions lists, you know, lists of companies that cooperate with the military. So I think people felt that the optics of that would just be too much. But it certainly was, you know, kind of an interesting contrast with all the, you know, the supposed warmth and pomp and circumstance of that event.
7: Moving on to another big story this week, the bond market has gotten a lot of attention with yields on pretty much all U.S. treasuries reaching around 5% or higher. Greg, can you just recap what's going on and what this means for, you know, the rest of us?
10: Sure. Well, there's a few reasons why investors think that the U.S. should be paying higher interest rates on its debt. One that's been there for a while is that we have very large debts and very large deficits, and they're not getting any better, notwithstanding the president's many promises to balance the budget. And so with all that debt out there, and that's a global thing, by the way, investors are just very nervous and they want higher rates. We see this in Japan and France as well, so it's a global phenomenon. The other key thing, of course, is inflation. And this week we saw the price of oil go up. That spells more inflation. When you have that in people's minds, they worry that the Federal Reserve is going to respond by raising short-term interest rates, yet another reason why they would want higher rates on long-term bonds. Now, all that said, we've those rates have gone up a lot in a very short period of time, and we now have yields that are as high, if not higher, than they were 20 years ago, and inflation isn't that much higher than it used to be, so it's hard to see why they should keep going up at this rate.
7: Anna, a lot of people are asking, is this the new normal, or maybe the era of cheap money we saw for so many years was not normal? What do you think?
9: Yeah, so yeah, I think Greg is absolutely right. There's this confluence of factors. You know, obviously oil prices, higher inflation, the expectation for the Fed to hike rates. Now, the markets are placing nearly 70% odds on the Fed raising interest rates again in late October. You know, hopefully some of that with the war and oil prices could be passing at some point, though that has proved a very tricky situation for the administration to address and get past. But it has been really, right now it is a very painful situation to consumers because of more costly mortgages and auto loans. And yeah, we will see if that's something that can be lowered in the near future.
7: Yeah, and we're going to talk a little bit about how higher borrowing costs affect all of us coming up later in the show. But that's it for now. Anna Swanson with the New York Times. Greg Ipp is at the Wall Street Journal. Thank you both so much. Have a good weekend.
10: All right. Thanks. Have a great weekend, Anna.
7: On Wall Street today, stocks were up. We'll have the details when we do the numbers.

0: As Anna and Greg and I were just talking about, when interest rates rise, all of us pay more to borrow, including the federal government. And this week, the Congressional Budget Office put out a new report looking at what higher borrowing costs could mean for federal deficits, debt, and the overall economy over the next 30 years. If interest rates rise just one percentage point above the CBO's expectations. Incidentally, rates are already there. Marketplace's Nancy Marshall-Genzer breaks it down for us.
1: Let's do a little time travel here to the year 2056. And let's say interest rates are still about one percentage point over the Congressional Budget Office's baseline, putting them at a bit more than 5%. Carolyn Bordeaux, executive director of the deficit watchdog group Concord Action, says the federal government's interest payments would have risen along with the higher interest rate.
2: It doesn't have to rise by much to really balloon the interest payments that we are making on this debt.
1: Bordeaux says just in the first 10 years of our timeline, we would have paid about $1.5 trillion more in interest, adding to our national debt and also dragging down economic growth. Chris Towner, policy director at the Committee for a Responsible Federal Budget, says that's because the higher rate the federal government was paying would make it harder for private companies to compete with it for loans to expand.
3: Because the government is going to always be able to pay an interest rate that is, you know, more attractive than private investment.
1: And a sluggish economy produces less tax revenue for the federal government. Abhi Gupta at Yale's Budget Lab says all this adds up to a higher budget deficit.
4: Both because the government is paying higher interest rates on its existing debt and because more government borrowing shrinks the economy and increases the deficit sort of indirectly.
1: Gupta says the government could fight its way out of this quagmire.
4: All we need is for Congress to undertake moderate-sized, consistent deficit reduction, and that will be enough to stabilize debt to GDP going forward.
1: That is the ratio of government debt to total economic output. If nothing changes, the CBO says, with this higher-than-expected interest rate, debt held by the public would grow to 222% of GDP in fiscal year 2056. I'm Nancy Marshall-Genzer for Marketplace.

0: Between trade wars and inflation, extreme weather and drought, U.S. farmers have been going through it. Add to the mix the Trump administration's cuts to the federal workforce, the Natural Resources Conservation Service, which helps farmers protect soil and water, lost nearly a quarter of its staff last year. Harvest Public Media's Abigail Botar reports.
1: John Williams is walking me through the vegetable farm he manages in central Illinois.
2: So all these white tubes coming up are tree tubes, so they're little protections for newly planted trees.
1: And the farm has a lot of new trees. Hazelnut, apple, and pear trees run in between the field and around the farm's perimeter. The farm got funding to plant these trees through the Natural Resources Conservation Service, a federal agency under the U.S. Department of Agriculture. William says the trees will help protect the farm's soil from strong winds and heavy rains.
2: That'll help keep more of our soil on our land and less from running downhill.
1: NRCS staff in county offices across the nation help farmers like Williams implement practices that prevent soil erosion and improve soil health. The agency was founded almost a century ago in response to the Dust Bowl, but it lost 22% of its staff nationwide last year after President Donald Trump's sweeping cuts to the federal workforce. Adam Grebe grows corn and soy on his farm in central Minnesota. He was recently working on a project to prevent soil erosion, but then the NRCS staffer he was working with left the agency.
3: And so I've gotten pushed to other offices.
1: Grebe says he was sometimes stuck driving an hour to a different county office where he felt like he was starting from square one with new NRCS workers.
3: You kind of get pushed back to the bottom of the pile when you lose your technician or engineer.
1: Just across the state line, Wisconsin saw some of the steepest cuts to NRCS staff in the Midwest, losing more than 30% of its workforce. Chuck Anderas is the policy director at Michael Fields Agricultural Institute, a Wisconsin nonprofit focused on sustainable agriculture. He says some highly agricultural counties are now without any NRCS staff at all.
4: A lot of beginning farmers and a lot of people that are transitioning to grazing for the first time really rely on the technical assistance that they get alongside the cost share money.
1: It's been a feast or famine at the NRCS in recent years. The Biden administration poured more than $19 billion in additional funding for NRCS programs to address climate change. But those funds were rescinded by the Trump administration last year.
5: You have this demand, you have this proven benefit for farmers, and yet they're taking money away from it.
1: That's Michael Happ with the Institute for Agriculture and Trade Policy, a Minnesota-based nonprofit. He recently analyzed how these cuts are impacting the agency's flagship program. The Environmental Quality Incentives Program had a 38% decrease in grants awarded from 2024 to 2025. Happ says a growing number of farmers are competing for this dwindling funding.
5: It seems like conservation as an idea keeps getting more and more popular among farmers. We saw an increase in folks lining up at the door to apply for these programs at the same time that the number accepted went down.
1: Harvest Public Media reached out to the USDA for comment, but officials did not respond. Happ says he worries farmers will start to get discouraged from applying for conservation funding through NRCS at all, which could damage conservation efforts for years to come. In central Illinois, I'm Abigail Botar for Marketplace.

0: Coming up,
1: 1.5 gigatons of greenhouse gas emissions annually.
0: That's a lot. But first, let's do the numbers. The Dow Jones Industrial Average rose 478 points, 9-tenths percent, to close at 51,828. The NASDAQ climbed 129 points, almost half a percent, to finish at 27,068. And the S&P 500 rose 39 points, half a percent, to end at 7743. For the week, the Dow added about 3-tenths percent. The NASDAQ gained more than 2%. The S&P 500 rose 1 2/10%. Iran has proposed reopening the Strait of Hormuz in 7 days if the U.S. agrees to end its blockade of Iranian ports. Crude oil prices have fallen amid the talks. Brent crude stands at $104 a barrel. U.S. West Texas Intermediate is about $92 a barrel. Bond prices rose. The yield on the 10-year T-note fell to 5.17%. 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
3: 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I'm Michelle Hennigan. Gretchen Lancor will be here with your traffic update at 4:29. And then at 4:30 on the California Report magazine, an audio postcard from the annual Yosemite facelift. It's the biggest volunteer cleanup in any national park, and we'll take you there to pick up garbage, restore trails, and protect habitats. That's on the California Report magazine today at 4:30 and again at 6:30 here on KQED News.
0: This is Marketplace. I'm Amy Scott. It's back to school season, which means for a lot of people, the threat of a report card looms large. But students aren't the only ones getting graded. A new scorecard out this month from a group of climate and environmental watchdogs looks at the greenhouse gas emissions associated with private equity firms. And by and large, the grades aren't so good. Amanda Mendoza is a senior researcher with the Private Equity Stakeholder Project. Thanks for joining us.
4: Thank you so much for having me. I appreciate it.
0: So what is this climate risk scorecard? What goes into this?
4: Yeah, absolutely. So it is developed by the Private Equity Climate Risks Consortium. This is the third iteration of the scorecard report. And over the years, we've been able to build on our research in order to profile the energy portfolios of 20 of the major private equity firms. And we found that they produce an estimated 1.5 gigatons of greenhouse gas emissions annually through their fossil fuel investments.
0: Wow. And who are some of the big players here? Are they household names or likely firms people don't necessarily know about?
4: It's a mixture. So definitely some names that might be familiar to some folks. Some of the big diversified firms are the Carlyle Group, BlackRock, Blackstone. And then we also include a bunch of like infrastructure and energy specialist firms that aren't quite as large, but they do have very large energy portfolios, which is why we wanted to make sure we included them in the analysis.
0: And what's the outcome that this consortium is looking for in shining a light on these investments? What would you like this scorecard to accomplish?
4: Yeah, our basic purpose and our main audience here is for the investors in those private equity funds. So those are institutional investors like public pension funds and university endowments. And we want to make sure that we can give them the information, like the comprehensive information, to allow them to make appropriate investments. You know, this is U.S. pensioners' futures that are being invested in these private equity funds. We also want to make sure that the public has this information because there is, as we all are well aware of, a massive sort of build out with the data center expansion and AI that is causing a lot more fossil fuel expansion as well. And the public really deserves to know who is behind that and the money that's being invested in it.
0: There was a big push at the start of this decade to really try to decarbonize the financial system, all these net zero alliances forming and banking and asset management. And then, you know, there was a big backlash. Has that taken the pressure off these firms to decarbonize their own investments?
4: You know, I think that it has. Even we've been doing this project for about 5 years now. A few years ago, there were a whole lot more net zero announcements that were coming out. There was a lot more posturing for green investments coming out. But with the sort of latest administration, sort of lack of regulation that we've seen lately, we've definitely seen a change, especially with the investing in the AI data center build out as well.
0: So how does this scorecard compare to previous years? Has there been any progress or do you see, you know, retreat?
4: We've seen a very mixed results. We've had some firms that have made some progress as far as cleaning up their energy portfolios and transitioning. And then we've seen some other firms almost go the opposite way, and that would significantly harm their grade and their progress in transitioning their portfolio.
0: Are these investments in fossil fuels profitable as the, you know, much of the global economy is shifting to renewable energy?
4: We did an analysis to look at the oil and gas funds that private equity have put forward. And over the lifespan of those funds, about in the past decade or so, we were able to find that, you know, while these have been marketed as high yield, high return funds, we found that the median fund returned only 2% more than investors contributed. And after accounting for inflation, investors actually lost money on average. And of course, as climate chaos and climate disasters get more intense, the physical risk to those assets are going to increase as well. And while the private equity firms continue to make profit off of these investments through fees, through dividend recapitalization and paybacks, it's the public pension funds and sort of the people who are faced with the potential consequences should those investments go wrong.
0: Private equity, of course, exists to make money for its shareholders, right? And as you've said, maybe these investments aren't as profitable as they could be. But should this industry be responsible for trying to create societal change?
4: That's an interesting question. I think we would want to make sure that the investors themselves, who are the ones who are entrusting their pensioners' financial future to the private equity firms, are enacting solid guardrails and standards for what they want to invest in. So we think that, you know, the pension funds themselves and the investment staff are the ones who might have the ability to change course here and to make sure that their own portfolios are aligned with the goals that they want to stick to for their sort of transition plans.
0: Have you talked to folks in these private equity firms? How do they respond to this critique?
4: Yeah, so as part of our methodology, it's really important to us to make sure that we have the most accurate data that we could possibly have. So as a part of our methodology, we have reached out to each of the 20 private equity firms. Very few of them respond. Some of them have responded with a few edits that needed to be made, and we're always happy to make those edits and adjustments in the report. And then we've also followed up once the report has been published offering to meet with them, to talk with them, be as a resource with them as they sort of make their energy transition plans for their own companies as well. We haven't gotten any offers of meetings yet, but we're always open to discussing and being a resource to both investors and the private equity firms.
0: All right. Amanda Mendoza is a senior researcher with the Private Equity Stakeholder Project. Thanks for your time.
4: Thank you so much.
0: As always, for more reporting on the economic story that is climate change, check out our podcast, How We Survive.

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1: This final note on the way out today. Well, here's one way to protect your job in the AI revolution. Lie. I saw this in Fast Company. In a survey from software company Vizier, nearly half of workers said they'd exaggerated their AI usage or expertise to colleagues or leadership to meet expectations. It's known as performative AI use, and no wonder 45% of the workers said they felt pressured to use AI, even when they're not confident in how to use it effectively. Our theme music was composed by BJ Lederman. Marketplace's executive producer is Nancy Fergali. Joanne Griffith is the chief content officer. Neil Scarborough is the vice president and general manager. And I'm Amy Scott. Have a great weekend. We'll be back on Monday.

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1: The California Report magazine with Sasha Coca is coming up after your KQED traffic update, starting with a problem in Union City. Here's Gretchen Lancour.
2: The Nimitz 880 northbound just before Alvarado Niles. We have a crash in the second lane from the left. Two cars and they're stuck together. CHP has a pair of tow trucks on the way. Traffic solid from Thornton Avenue. And in Terra Linda, a crash for 101. It's in the southbound direction just before Freitas Parkway. The two middle lanes are blocked. Two cars involved and they have emergency units responding. Traffic is stopped from Miller Creek Road. Gretchen Lancour for KQED.
1: 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A report on the celebration for the late Dolly Parton is coming up in the first part of All Things Considered, starting at 5. 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
4: I'm Sasha Coca, and this is the California Report magazine. Today we're going to join volunteers picking up mounds of garbage beneath the majestic cliffs of Yosemite.
5: I was tired of stepping through toilet paper and trash on the sides of the road.
6: It's a beautiful place. People trash it, and it ruins it. I don't want that.
4: We'll also meet the woman swimming her way down the length of the California coast.
7: You know, you look at the fog and you look at the dark, murky water and you think there's nothing there. But it is so the opposite. This is like swimming in an aquarium out there.
4: And we'll head behind prison walls to hear about bridging differences through dance. But first,
8: San Francisco is once again America's most expensive rental market.
9: The notice from the building's new owner raised their rent from $3,695 to $7,000, nearly double what they've been paying.
4: It's an expensive time to be a renter here in California, especially in places like San Francisco and Silicon Valley, thanks to the AI boom. And in LA, even though rents have fallen since last year, they're still some of the most expensive in the country. Those high prices can make hunting for a new apartment really stressful. Reporter Aditi Bandlamudi covers housing for KQED, and she met a woman in San Francisco who recently entered the surging rental market, but she's been doing something pretty different than most people looking for a place to live.
10: Carlos Rain loves her current apartment. It's a one-bedroom in San Francisco's Bernal Heights with access to a backyard where she started a garden.
11: So these are all loquats and avocados. I have this little orange tree.
10: And she can let her cat roam around.
11: I like to have her be able to experience the outside herself.
10: She volunteers at the bookstore down the street and plays in a dodgeball league nearby.
11: I love my neighbors. I can, like, be coming home and be caught in a conversation that lasts like 45 minutes about literally nothing.
10: But as much as she loves this place, she has to leave it. She and her partner broke up at the end of last year, and they're still living together. It's a situation that's been manageable, but also uncomfortable. She's been looking for a new apartment ever since, but it's been a difficult search. She'd like to have a roommate or two, but even then, the prices still feel out of reach.
11: That's anywhere between $3,000, $4,000, $5,000, $6,000, depending on the quality, location, etc.
10: So she decided to do something unusual.
11: Hi there. I was looking at an apartment.
10: Cold calling landlords and property managers.
11: It's going for like $3,595.
10: To see if they might be willing to charge less.
11: Do you know if they're at all negotiable on that? Or
10: over the past 9 months, she says she's reached out to more than 200 landlords. Sometimes she's met with a voicemail.
0: Please leave your name.
10: Or there's a bot on the other end.
11: Okay, it's text only. Psych.
10: When she does get a hold of someone, they often stonewall her.
11: I don't think that was AI. I don't think that was a robot. It's just those, like, she wasn't answering my questions at all.
10: But every once in a while, someone will pick up and play ball.
11: The price is just so steep, and I recognize, you know, like, AI is really booming, tech is hiring, we're going back into the office, but I don't work in tech.
10: Harlow is talking with a property manager about a two-bedroom apartment in the city's Mission District, going for $4,700 a month. She keeps trying to make a case to lower the rent.
11: I've just lived in the Bay Area for the past around 10 years, and I would like to stay here. So I'm just trying to see if, like, rent prices are any, like, negotiable at all. I know that you're...
10: We couldn't record his side of the conversation, but he says, based on the demand he's getting, he's unlikely to budge from his price because people are willing to pay top dollar. He asks her what her budget is.
11: I'd say the max budget that me and my roommate have is around $3,500, but that's, like, really stretching it, not sure if we'd be living comfortably at that rate.
10: He replies, that's alarming, because that's what a one-bedroom apartment goes for today. But Harlow doesn't want to give up. She keeps pushing back.
11: It kind of makes me wonder, like, where's the line? Like, where does it stop?
10: To really understand why Harlow is fighting so hard to stay in San Francisco, we have to go back to the beginning, when she first came to the Bay Area. It was 2019, and she just moved away from Salinas, where she grew up with her mom.
11: I always wanted to get out. I feel like I didn't have a lot of control over my environment at home.
10: She started dating someone in San Jose and would drive up often to see them. Then, one day, she figured it would be so much easier if she just moved up there.
11: I'm freshly moved out of my parents' house in this giant city that's in a more, like, in a larger metropolitan area. I was like, oh my gosh, this is a playground. It was really, really exciting until I figured out what it meant to be housing stable.
10: She was working as a DoorDash driver and wanted to keep her living expenses as low as possible. So she found a room for rent within a three-bedroom house in Fremont. It was about $750 a month. A couple lived in one room, and another person lived on a mattress in the garage.
11: Within, like, a week, someone else had moved into that other room, and it was very jarring to me, like, oh, I don't know any of these people, I'm getting to know them. Oh, now there's a new person. On top of that, like, a friend had come and was sleeping on the couch, and it was very quickly from, like, okay, this is a four-person household, to, like, this is six people. And I had no jurisdiction over that whatsoever. It was very much a wake-up call.
10: Harlow says she saw some of the roommates doing drugs. She says she also witnessed what she thinks was domestic violence in that house. So she moved out. For the next 3 years, Harlow moved from apartment to apartment to try and find a place that was affordable and safe. And it wasn't easy. At one place, she felt threatened by a male roommate, so she would sleep in her car or at a friend's house. For some of that time, she was technically homeless. She yearned to settle down somewhere and start planting roots. And when she moved into her current apartment in Bernal Heights at the beginning of last year, she found that.
11: I care about my community. I want to know my neighbors. I want to know who's around me, who needs help, what is going on, what can we do.
10: And she really doesn't want to move away from that community because now she's got a lot to lose. Earlier this year, when she started looking for another place to live, she started to feel helpless again, like she was going to be uprooted and forced to live somewhere else. But this time, she got angry. She wanted to fight back. So she started cold calling.
11: That is kind of where, like, my calling and having the balls kind of came from. It's like, I have been sent through the ringer so many times with this. Like, why don't I get to have a little bit of power in this situation?
10: She also got involved in tenants' rights issues. She works as a community organizer for a nonprofit called Faith in Action, specifically for its chapter in Redwood City. For the past year, she's been canvassing for a local rent control measure there. You might think that work would lead her to view all landlords as villains, but actually, it's made her more sympathetic to mom and pops.
11: Because they get it. they have family that are also trying to live in the area, and they've likely given them a large rental discount to be able to stay in the area.
10: Which is why, when she finds a small landlord to talk to, she pleads with them, because she hopes they'll understand where she's coming from.
0: Trying to get a discount in this market, it's a hard sell.
10: That's JJ Panzer. He owns Real Management Company, which works with small landlords across the Bay Area, though mostly in San Francisco. Panzer himself owns three buildings. He says right now, the city's experiencing a boom. That boom will eventually cool into a bust. You might remember that's what happened during the pandemic. Plus, many of San Francisco's apartments fall under rent control. And Panzer says once someone moves into a rent-controlled unit, they usually don't move out for years. So when the market is hot like it is now,
0: you got to get as much as you can for that vacancy, because you don't know when you're going to see that apartment come vacant again.
10: And prices are rising for everyone, not just tenants. Take replacing a water heater, for example.

0: special treatment to people based on their family status or these other protected characteristics.
1: Harlow realizes her best option might be to move out of San Francisco for the East Bay, where it's cheaper. It's something people have had to do for generations. But to her, that points to a broken system.
2: There are people living through so much worse right now in the Bay Area. No one deserves that.
1: Her commute would be longer, but more importantly, she'd lose the community she's worked so hard to build.
2: This is like one of the first places I've ever felt comfortable. I felt at home. I know my neighbors, whether they're on this street or down a few blocks. I've never had this before.
1: She realizes that everyone is struggling with high costs right now, but she hates feeling helpless in the face of it.
2: At the end of the day, I know that a landlord is making profit when I am just trying to find somewhere to live.
1: Harlow Srain doesn't want to throw in the towel until she absolutely has to. She says she's committed to keep calling landlords until she can find a bargain.
3: Please wait while we connect your call.
4: KQED housing reporter Aditi Bunlamudi brought us that story. Next, a story about the power of dance to bring people together at a place you might not expect, prison. Amu Nguyen and Angel Rodriguez are both incarcerated at San Quentin, and they're dancers. Amu dances with the Native Hawaiian group at the prison, and Angel is part of the Aztec dance troupe. Usually, they dance separately, barefoot, bare-chested, sometimes wearing crowns of leaves or shells and blowing a conch. Every year, San Quentin holds what they call an annual Day of Peace. It's an event that promotes unity, and it started in response to a race riot that happened there 20 years ago. Well, Amu and Angel came up with an idea that seemed crazy. What if they danced together in front of the whole prison yard? They told their story on the podcast Uncuffed, which is made by radio producers who are incarcerated. Amu starts us off, and Angel follows.
5: Coming to prison, you have to recognize the politics, even if you don't agree with it. You have to recognize it because it's what allows us to coexist and allows you not to be harmed. So dancing is out. That's just a non-starter. Right? I didn't like people laughing at me. I didn't like people judging me.
6: That's me too. And later on, like, I was walking in the yard and it was nighttime, kind of cold. It was a winter time. And I'm going to start looking at the sky and say, oh, I got to do it. I feel alone. I feel empty. And I take the decision to start that group.
5: So I first saw Angel and the Aztec dancers perform in a graduation. So standing in the hallway, like watching you guys perform, it was thrown out there. Hey, why don't we do something together, right? So I approached Angel, you know, some weeks after that. And I asked him, hey, what would you think about collaborating?
6: So, yeah, I say yes, yeah.
5: We said, you know, it'd be beautiful if we could both all together, collectively, perform a dance that's Aztec, and then all the Aztecs collectively could perform a dance with us that's Native. It's already different, right? It's already going against prison norms to just individually have these dances. But then for an Aztec slash Hispanic culture to collaborate, you know, with the Asian Polynesian culture in prison, that's unprecedented.
6: September 6th. I've been waiting so much for this day. Now I'm here, September 6th, Day of Peace, 6 in the morning, and I'm nervous. I'm nervous because I've been practicing so much for this.
5: There's a plot to this Day of Peace. We decided that the Aztecs were going to be just residents in a village, and we're going to be invaders that are going to try to, and that's what a lot of Polynesians did in the days, right? We went out on sailboats to go conquer lands. So they're going to go out first and just be villagers, and their performance was just going to be people in their village dancing until all these islanders come running out of nowhere and start to try to take over their space.
6: I pick up the conch. And then the drums

0: That was a moment of thanks and gratitude for all the blessings. And then I hear kind of like screaming in the background, like people yelling and screaming her and all that, right?
1: So I'm at the front ready to lead us out because we decided to come out at a little jog pace, right? We're going to jog up on these guys. So we're running and we're running out there, and then we just start running through the crowd. You know, we intentionally wanted to go make the crowd move aside. And then we get into our first dance. It's, you know, it's the Kumau Mau. And this is just like to say this is our land now. You know, we found a nice piece of land here that we know we're happy to take. So while we're facing off and we're going back and forth, you guys did your last dance. We did this haka, and then we just kind of rushed into each other where we're just like a mob of people. And we're just all mixed into each other, and we're just like, wah, wah, wah, at each other's face. So then that's when Angel comes out and goes, stop, stop. Brothers, right, brothers, let's have peace, let's have peace. And then he leads us into the Aztec dance. And then after we do that, we go into the dance that we all worked on together, which is called the Maui dance.
2: Pekulunga, Pekulunga Fakasi. The next time you stand, brothers, we stand as one.
1: And it's in homage and tribute to the demigod Maui. That's pretty much how we ended that day right there.
0: That perform that we did and how we performed the day, that brought to me a lot like peace in my heart, because I never thought that was like something like possible, like two cultures start like doing some perform together. To me, it's like that proof that actually dance heals trauma, because trauma lives in the body, and by doing dance heals.
1: Yes, yes, yes. As is medicine.
0: As is medicine.
3: Amu Nguyen and Angel Rodriguez from the Native Hawaiian and Aztec dance groups at San Quentin. Producer Fanuamana Fuahala made that story for the podcast Uncuffed.
4: I'm Catherine Breed, and you're listening to the California Report Magazine.
3: At the beginning of July, Catherine Breed got in the ocean just south of the Oregon border. Her goal? To swim the length of the entire California coast. 900 miles on her own, with the hopes of ending at the Mexico border near San Diego in October. She's calling her journey Swim California, and it's not just a personal feat, but a tribute to women in sports and California's ocean.
4: I wanted to tell a story of the coast, of the people, the places, the problems. Someone coined this my love letter to the California coast, and I think that's exactly what this is.
3: During her coastal journey, Catherine Breed is swimming anywhere from 8 to 15 miles a day. On a swim that could take her 4 months, she's sleeping on a boat with her support team and posting video diaries to social media all along the way.
5: Day 23 of swimming the entire coastline of California. Today was magical. I mean, truly, the ocean gave us such a gift today.
3: And if she makes it to the Mexico border, Catherine Breed will be the first person to swim the length of the entire California coast.
4: Why I'm swimming the coast is I love this place so much. I grew up in these waters. I surf these beaches. I spearfish. I love sailing. I come here to trail run, to bike. So for myself, the ocean has always been a safe place. It's always been my happy place. You know, you look at the fog and you look at the dark, murky water and you think, oh, there's nothing there. but it is so the opposite. This is like swimming in an aquarium out there. The number of whales we've seen, I think we've got to be in like the 200 or 300 by now. Like, we've seen sea lions jumping. I've had dolphins play with me, and all of that is happening right here in your backyard. And so it's very special. Every quarter mile in the ocean is different. I'll be swimming and it's like cold and there's lion's mane and it's slow water. And then a quarter mile or a mile later, it's fast water and the jellyfish are gone and the clarity comes. And does it feel like a washing machine? Sometimes, yes. Sometimes the wind and the waves and the current are all going the wrong direction. So I end up swallowing a lot of water. What is the bigger challenge, the mental or physical? I think the mental challenge is much harder than the physical challenge.
6: Today, so I started the swim croggling, which means crying in your goggles. And the ocean just added insult to injury with horrendous conditions. And it's hard to put into words how challenging moments of the swim are. And we're having so much fun, but it's also, this is really hard.
4: How do I deal with low moments during an expedition like this? This journey is 3 to 4 months, and it's important for me to recognize a bad moment doesn't have to be a bad day. A bad day doesn't have to be a bad week. A bad week doesn't have to be a bad month. Yesterday was a tough day, but I reset with loved ones, with my team, and a pint of ice cream, and today went fine. What about sharks? I have seen in my life a great white shark twice. Once surfing, once swimming, and both interactions were extremely uneventful. They're fish, they are there. The reality is I've got a 52-foot sailboat that I'm 1 to 2 meters from, and then I have another boat on the other side of me that I'm 1 to 2 meters from. So I am tucked in between two very large, noisy vessels that any fish is going to try to avoid, except the mola mola, because they just don't move very fast. Full transparency here. What makes me afraid is failing. The fear of failure, a fear of disappointing people, fear of not making it to San Diego, especially when I have so publicly put myself out there. I never, ever envisioned doing this. But I think it's a testament to all the women that have come before me that have done incredible achievements like that. And I do hope that this inspires other young people, or just other people in general, to be like, yeah, I want to go after something big.
3: Swimmer Catherine Breed, she's attempting to be the very first person to swim the entire length of the California coast. And another thing Catherine says that keeps her going when she wants to give up, being surrounded by people who believe in her. That's true for so many of us. And finally, we're going to head to Yosemite, where it's been a really busy summer season. After National Park staffing cuts last year, Yosemite also got rid of its reservation system to get in the park. That's meant an 8% increase in visitors, with more than 2.6 million people visiting the park so far this year. And of course, more visitors can mean more trash. So this weekend, volunteers are picking up garbage and restoring trails as part of the park's annual facelift. It's the biggest volunteer cleanup of any national park. And reporter Susan Vallett is there grabbing any garbage she sees as she camps and hikes the scenic trails. She brought us this audio postcard from last year's Yosemite facelift.
4: All right, here's a bag for you guys and some pickles. And
7: burlap sacks and orange trash pickers fill a table beneath a canopy in view of the seasonally dry Yosemite Falls. Over 5 days, a steady stream of volunteers grabs supplies and heads out into the park to pick up trash.
4: Do you think just one bag?
8: Oh, no, 3 bags.
4: 3 bags?
8: Yeah.
7: Oh. Legendary climber Ken Yeager started the annual Yosemite Climbing Association event with a small group in 2004.
9: I was tired of stepping through toilet paper and trash on the sides of the roads. And at every turnout, you wouldn't see it from the road, but you walk off the road a little bit and there's piles and piles of trash. And I was a climbing guide at that time. I felt hypocritical stepping through all this toilet paper and trash, going, hey, watch your step, but look at these beautiful cliffs. We got to take care of them, you know, and all this stuff.
7: A few years into the cleanup, they had their biggest year, picking up 477,000 pounds of trash. Now, 1,000 to 2,000 volunteers take part. Since its inception, the so-called Yosemite facelift has removed more than 1 million pounds of trash from the park.
8: More chicken wire. Weird.
7: Facelift volunteers find all types of stuff, from broken canoes to smashed bicycles, and one year, even an urn filled with human ashes.
10: Is that solar light?
11: It's a solar light.
7: Yeager says certain turnouts in the park are always bad.
9: Tunnel view, for example. You come out of the tunnel, everybody stops there, sets their coffee cups, wind comes up, or they knock it over the edge, and it's all piled out up on the rocks down below it, and it's above cliffs.
7: That part of the cleanup takes climbers using ropes to get to the garbage and pick it up. But much of what they're gathering these days is microtrash, the little bits that most people don't even notice until they start looking.
12: It might not look like much.
13: No, it's good. It's 2 pounds.
12: But it's many.
13: That's a lot of pounds.
14: Thank you.
12: A lot of picking.
7: The microtrash includes cigarette butts, bread twist ties, water bottle caps. Volunteer Sonia Gallardo of Norwalk started coming up to help out when a work friend invited her.
15: It's a beautiful place. People trash it and it ruins it. And I don't want that. I want to be able to come to trails where they're nice and clean. Try to stick my feet in the river where it's nice and clean.
7: Alyssa Machida of Pasadena came to help because it's something she can do at a time when the political landscape makes her feel a bit helpless.
16: Literally just like picking up tangible things that make something cleaner. Like, it's like, okay, I have control over this and I can contribute to something positive.
17: There's a fork. It's perfectly good.
7: Volunteer Sonia Gallardo says she'll be back.
15: This is the beauty of our country. Why do you want to ruin it? I just love it. I love the outdoors. I love coming here.
7: Organizers hope that someday the volunteer trash pickup can spread to other parks and areas, making the world better, one piece of garbage at a time.
18: Thank you. Enjoy.
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20: That was Susan Vallett reporting from the Yosemite facelift, which happens every September. And that's our show for this week. We're a production of KQED Public Radio in San Francisco. Our senior editor is Victoria Mauleon. Susie Racho is our director-producer. We had production help this week from Sristi Prabha. Our engineer is Brendan Willard. And thanks to Greta Mart from Northern California Public Media for her help on our show this week. I'm Sasha Coca. You can catch all of our California stories on our podcast, The California Report Magazine. 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
21: 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The James Irvine Foundation, committed to a California where all low-income workers have the power to advance economically. 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
22: 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Here's Gretchen Lancor.
23: In Mill Valley, we have a stall for 101 in the northbound direction just after Tiburon Boulevard. It's in the middle lane and has traffic stopped back to Rodeo Avenue. And for the San Mateo Bridge, a problem for 92 eastbound direction after Clawitter. There's an accident that's blocking the two left lanes. It's one vehicle that's involved is a box truck that's on its side, has traffic backed up to Foster City Boulevard. Gretchen Lancor for KQED.
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10: By pushing back on Trump, people are starting to feel like Trump doesn't have that power anymore.
11: Could President Trump be a drag on Republicans in the midterms?
13: Some candidates are trying to distance themselves.
11: It's Friday, September 25th, and this is All Things.